0: And look at what he focused on. I want to be with the Father. I'm looking forward to the glory and honor, and I'm looking forward to bringing many sons into glory. And we can look at him and think exactly the same thing about our life. He is my author. He is my finisher. We're also told to consider, look at verse 3, for consider him that endured such contradiction of sinners against himself, lest you be wearied and faint in your minds. Contradiction is opposition. He was facing all that opposition. Take full note, consider means. It's the same word we talked about earlier in Hebrews, where we get the word logarithm. Count it up, figure it up, think about it. Consider him and all he went through. We quit the race when he quits the race. We stop the race when he stops the race. He said this, you need to be careful, lest you be wearied and faint. That was first century sports lingo. Means to get tired and not be trained properly and finally just drop out of the contest. We can't do that. We consider him. He didn't faint. He wasn't weary. He didn't drop out. He went all the way to the cross. Verse 4 uses two words that are some of the strongest words in the Greek language for conflict. He says resisting and striving. Ye have not resisted unto blood, striving against sin. Very strong words. God bless the man who will not make a truce in his heart with sin, but will resist and will strive. He went all the way to the shedding of blood. Have we? We must lay aside everything that hinders, turn from anything that doesn't focus on him, run with patience and perseverance, and consider him and follow the example that he left us. All that requires self-discipline. Christian life is not a life that just happens. The Christian life is a life that is forced. It is made to happen. We come to him. We focus on him. We lay aside those things that are gonna weigh us down. We get rid of the sin that easily besets us, and we lock on him and look at his example and do exactly what he would have done. Also talks about spiritual discipline and submitting to spiritual discipline. Verses 5 and 6. Ye have forgotten the exhortation which speaketh unto you as unto children. My son, despise not thou the chastening of the Lord, nor faint when thou art rebuked of him. For whom the Lord loveth, he chasteneth and scourgeth every son whom he receiveth. He's quoting Proverbs 3, 11 and 12. Proverbs 3, 11 and 12 read as follows. My son, despise not the chastening of the Lord, neither be weary of his correction. For whom the Lord loveth, he correcteth, even as the father the son in whom he delighteth. The explanation of spiritual discipline. Submitting to spiritual discipline. What's the explanation? He says, you've forgotten this exhortation. Don't forget it. Remember this. Don't despise, reject chastisement. Don't throw it off. By that, what we really do is we don't see it for what it is. There's a conflict in our life, a problem in our life. We're being chastised. We're being corrected. And instead of seeing God in that, we despise it, we reject it, and we look at the person who's trying to do the training in our life as if they are in somehow at fault. They're just in a bad mood today. They don't love me like they should, or they don't understand me. Don't despise it when it comes. Don't reject it and throw it away. Pay attention to what I'm doing. He says, don't be weary in Proverbs 3. To sever oneself from it. To just forget, just walk away from it. I don't worry about that. They've just got an attitude problem. And we sever ourselves from it completely and never let God do what he wants to do. And why should we not do those things? Because he delighteth, even as a father, the son in whom he delighteth, Proverbs says. We see punishment as a dad who's angry and spanking us, and God says, I delight in you. I favor you. I want good things for you. Scourging is to be taken seriously and soberly, like an adult who has the ability to reason with God. Instead, we approach God very childishly. Why is this happening to me? I don't like this. It makes me uncomfortable. Why am I having all these conflicts in my life? rather than, Lord, what are you teaching me? I know you favor me. I know you delight in me. What is it you want me to get from this? And spiritual discipline's necessary. We accept discipline sensibly with an eye to spiritual growth. God does not flog us in a rage. He measures every stroke for effect. Each is measured to suit an exact need in our life. God does not flog you. He loves you and tries to bring you to a place where you can be used of Him. Stop throwing it away. Stop rejecting it. Stop making light of it. Stop fainting when chastised. There's your explanation. We're chastised because He delights in us. Expectation is shown us in verse 7 and 8. If ye endure chastening, God dealeth with you as with sons. For what son is he whom the Lord chasteneth not? But if ye be without chastisement, wherefore all are partakers, then are ye bastards and not sons. We're illegitimate. We are not even in the family if we are not chastened. Chastening will accomplish something in our life. It is not punishment. It is fertilizer for growth. It is evidence that we're a son of God, not illegitimate. If we go without chastisement and live in sin, we are not His. God doesn't own those He does not chasten. We fail to see the reason for chastening, and it's to make us like Jesus. Chastening is for edification. Chastening is for perfection. Chastening is so the world can see that you are His son. I don't spank other people's children, do you? I just don't. Now, I want to, but I don't. Anytime we're out together and some child is throwing a complete fit and fussing at their parents and telling their parents what they're going to do, and you know, I don't have to say anything. I just hear it, and Connie will always say it. She'll end up next to me and say, I would have beat our boys half to death if they'd acted like that. And she's right. She would have. But I don't go grab somebody else's child and spank them. God doesn't either, but He spanks His own. Look at the example He gives in verses 9 and 10. Furthermore, we have had fathers of our flesh which corrected us, and we gave them reverence. Shall we not much rather be in subjection unto the Father of spirits and live? For they verily for a few days chastened us after their own pleasure, but He for our profit, that we might be partakers of His holiness. Father of spirits, fascinating phrase. Only place it's used in the entire New Testament is right here. You do realize you're a spirit. Man is a spirit. Now you live in a body and you possess a soul, but you are a spirit. And it is your spirit that can identify with God and have communion with God and fellowship with God. So what are we talking about here? Fellowship. He wants us to have the right fellowship with Him, the right relationship with Him, and to do that, chastening is absolutely necessary. He uses the analogy from everyday life, our relationship with our fathers. We gave our fathers reverence, and they punished us. We understood they were trying to help us. Our parents, however, even with the best of intentions, made mistakes. They punished us after their own pleasure. My dad probably spanked me on occasion because I embarrassed him. Not because he was trying to build necessarily character in my life. Parents sometimes make mistakes when they punish. God never does. Sometimes your parents under-disciplined you. You got by with all kinds of crazy stuff. Sometimes they over-disciplined you. They failed to discipline you. They disciplined you with wrong motives, in the wrong way, and at the wrong time. But God doesn't make any of those mistakes in our life. A father who neglects to discipline is a deficient father, and a son not disciplined is missing out on an important aspect of sonship, to be trained by the father. Modern thinking today has created an atmosphere where a whole generation has completely missed the benefit of soul-shaping discipline. And a father who cares about his child disciplines his child. And God cares about you. We respond improperly to God's discipline in our life because of psychological weakness that we acquired because of our relationship with our parents. We didn't respond to them properly, so we don't respond to him properly. And he said this, your parents, our fathers in the flesh, disciplined us, they spanked us, and we reverenced them. Are we going to reverence God less when they disciplined us? Sometimes they did it just after their own pleasure. God does it for other reasons in our life. Should we give him less reverence than we gave them? When we understand that he only chastens us for our profit, when we understand that we should respond to that in reverence and cooperation rather than fighting him, we can win this race. Look at the experience of verse 11. Now, no chastening for the present seemed to be joyous, but grievous. Nevertheless, afterward it yieldeth the peaceable fruit of righteousness unto them which are exercised thereby. Do you remember the last time you got a whipping? How'd you respond to that? When you were told, all right, that's it, that's it. You are getting a whipping for that. What? How did you respond? All right. Yes. Bring on that belt. I love that belt. I love being beat into a sense of righteousness. Bring it on. Dad's going to go out and get a switch. Boy, I hope he can find one. I hope he can find one this time that's got a little spring in it. I doubt you responded that way. Probably ran to your room and got under the bed. You got spanked. Do you remember? Sitting there on the side of the bed, tears, sobbing, trying to get your breath back. But there was a peace that came over you because you knew that the discipline was over and that now you could build a better relationship with mom and dad. And there was a calmness that flooded your soul because you knew you'd be better for this. And you reverenced your parents for it. And you understood that they loved you and they cared for you. And God will chasten you. And he will chasten you for your profit. And he will chasten you for holiness in your life. And he chastens you that you might have the peaceable fruit of righteousness in your life. In the midst of that chastening, there ought to be a peace in your heart. That this is going to deepen and warm and sweeten the fellowship that you have with your Father if you'll learn the lesson he's teaching. How do we win the race? We discipline ourselves to certain things and we submit to God's discipline in our life and we can win this race. You can do it. You can do it. You can do it. Do you hear their voices crying from the stands? You can do it. Lay aside the weight and the sin. Run and run with patience. Submit to correction. Allow God to profit you. Allow him to build holiness and peace and righteousness in you as you look to him for all things.
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2: Let's take our Bibles, if you would, please, and turn to Judges chapter 2. Judges chapter 2. It's my honor to speak tonight. And I pray this message will be a blessing to you. Judges chapter 2, we're going to look at verses 7 through 10. Judges 2, 7 through 10. And it says, and the people served the Lord all the days of Joshua and all the days of the elders that outlived Joshua, who had seen all the great works of the Lord that he did for Israel. And Joshua, the son of Nun, the servant of the Lord, died, being 110 years old. And they buried him in the border of his inheritance in Timnath-Heres in the mount of Ephraim on the north side of the hill Gash. And also, all that generation were gathered unto their fathers. And there arose another generation after them which knew not the Lord, nor yet the works which he had done for Israel. Tonight, I'm going to speak to you on the topic of the pitfalls and the potential of second-generation Christianity. The pitfalls and the potential of second-generation Christianity. This is a topic that I spoke on recently at the Chinese Student Fellowship here at the school. They were having their New Year's celebration, their gathering, and they invited me to speak. And they were such an honor to me, such a blessing to me, that group. And they met in the McKenzie building, I think it was on the third floor there, and sang some songs. I guess they meet regularly, and they fellowship with one another. And so I had the opportunity to speak. And the reason why this topic came to mind is because for a few years, when I was in Connecticut, I worked with a group of Chinese Christians that worked at Yale University. And I had the honor of preaching to this group once a month for a couple years. They were researchers, they were professors there at Yale, Christian people. And they were, of course, here living in the States, some of them temporarily. They were in a co-op program with Yale, some of them permanently. But they were serving at Yale, working at Yale. Their families were here, Christian people, and they met together. They did not have a pastor, and so they would ask different pastors to come and preach at their services. On Friday nights, they would have these gatherings where they would invite their colleagues. And many of these men and ladies were researchers, and they were scientists. And so they would speak on a topic related to science, and then they would give the gospel. They'd have some food, they'd speak a topic that everyone could understand and relate to that were there, and then they'd give the gospel. They were very excited about the opportunity to give the gospel openly. Many of these people, when they lived in China, they were in the underground church. They weren't able to worship openly. And so now that they were in the States, they were so excited to share the gospel. So I would speak. I would speak with an interpreter on the Sundays that I was there. And I had this this odd experience, honestly. The parents, they were singing with their whole heart. They were passionate in their worship. They were on the edge of their seat, had their Bible open, listening to every word that I was saying. But at the same time, their children, the teenagers and the children were there, had their hands crossed, their heads are tilted back like this, they're rolling their eyes, they had their phone out. Some of them were in the back row and weren't paying attention. And I noticed it. It was such a contrast between the children and their parents. I remember after one of the services, one of the parents came up to me and said, Pastor Zacharias, would you please speak a message to our children? Please preach to our children. We're struggling with seeing them follow in the heritage that they have and in the faith. They're not as passionate about Jesus as we are. Their parents had received the Lord as their Savior with great sacrifice in their life, but their children did not grow up with that experience. Many of them had moved to the United States, and so they knew the United States, not China, and so that they had taken their relationship with God for granted, or they didn't have a relationship with God. And they were growing up in the United States, and they were becoming comfortable and complacent, and they were not embracing the cost of discipleship. And so the parents said to me, Pastor Zach, please pray for our children. Pray for our children. Could you preach a message to the children? And so the next time I preached, I focused my attention to the younger generation that were in attendance. Now, how many of you are first-generation Christians? Would you raise your hand? First, you're the first in your family to trust in Christ. Raise your hand high. First generation. Okay, not many. Okay, how many of you would be second, third, fourth, fifth generation? You grew up in a Christian home, okay? Look around. That's the vast majority of the people here. And so when I speak of second-generation Christianity, I'm really speaking to the second, third, fourth, fifth, those that grew up in a Christian home. Now, here's how it happens. I know this is a generalization, but this is, I believe, typical. I believe it's typical. And I've been pastoring for many years. This is what I've seen. So this has been my experience. Typically, those that are first-generation Christians have a dramatic calling to salvation and a dramatic transformation in their life. Because of this, I found that many first-generation Christians have a strong sense of their sinfulness. They live with an awareness constantly of their desperate need of God. Many of them lived ungodly lives before they were saved, and they don't want to return to that. And they remember what it was like to live in the world in an ungodly way. And so they don't want to return to that. And they're very guarded about their purity. First generation Christians, many of them paid a personal price for their identity with Christ. They were the first one in their family to trust in Christ. And they were ostracized, some of them. They were mocked by some people. They paid a price for their identity with Christ. And I found that many first-generation Christians have a strong sense of urgency when it comes to the gospel message. Now, once again, this is a generalization, but I think if you've been in Christian circles for any length of time, you would agree with me that's so. Second-generation Christians typically don't have such a dramatic transformation, a transformational story in their life. Not so dramatic. And so, because of that, it's easy for them to depreciate their sins, to have a depreciated sense of their depravity in their life. It's easy for them to accept the status quo. They become so familiar with the Christian culture around them, and this familiarity breeds complacency, and then that breeds tolerance. And then a loosening of biblical standards, and then embracing the world. I know what I'm speaking of because I'm a second generation Christian. And I struggled with worldliness for many years of my life until I came here to Pensacola Christian College and God got a hold of my heart. But my father was a first generation Christian. My father, let me briefly tell you his story. My father grew up in a home that was broken in many ways. His father ran a nightclub. My grandfather ran a nightclub. My father was the product. He was born because of an affair that his father had with an 18-year-old girl. That's how my father came into the world. And his father was an alcoholic. His father was abusive. That's the kind of home my father grew up in. My father went into the military during the Korean War, and he served our country in the Korean War. And he was searching for God in his life, and he was invited to a chapel service, and he sat in the chapel service, and he heard the chaplain give a clear gospel message. My dad heard it. My dad heard it again. He heard it again. He finally received it. He prayed and asked Jesus Christ to be a savior from sin. And he was on fire for the Lord. After the military, he decided he was going to train to serve in ministry somehow. And so he worked a secular job, but then went to Bible college. He was known as Preacher Joe at his workplace. He would carry his Bible to lunch. During the lunch hour, he'd bring his Bible, he'd put it down, he'd eat his lunch, and he'd read his Bible. And so they called him Preacher Joe. Any opportunity that he had, he would talk about the Lord. And so he was known for that. People didn't want to sit with him all the time at lunch. He was known for being, you know, open about his faith in Christ. He went to Bible college, he went to seminary, and took a church in Michigan, Evangelical Free Church. Then he became a pastor of a Bible church. I was real little when we were at the Bible church, but when I was 8 years old, my father took an independent Baptist church, actually it was regular Baptist, then it became independent, in Michigan, in a rural town in Michigan. And I grew up in that setting. Seeing my father was a great singer. He was a crooner. You know what I'm talking about? The 40 style crooner. And my dad could sing the Christian songs with that kind of voice. And so he sang, He preached. I heard him preach sermon after sermon after sermon after sermon. We lived next door to the church. You know, we pretty much lived at church. I swam in the baptistry, okay? That was my swimming pool. I mean, I'm serious. We did. Our family sat in the third row. Third row, mom made sure we sat in the third row. We were supportive of our father right there in the third row. Every service, mom made sure we were paying attention. If I wasn't paying attention, my mom would pinch me on the back of my arm. How many of you have been pinched there? Right here. That hurts. If I was down the row, my mom would give this loud whisper that the whole church could hear. Tim, be quiet. Listen to your father. And I'd just turn around and wave at the church. Yes, that was me. One time my dad, he would lead singing sometimes, and he was leading the singing, and he stopped, and I was just a little kid. He said, Tim, would you come up and sing the next verse with me? And so I walked up there. He handed me a mic. I started singing with my father, and I'm still singing today, amen. I'm carrying on the heritage of my father. I preach, I sing, I love the work of God, but for years I struggled. I've told this story. I was suspended from my Christian school, a great embarrassment to my family. I almost took the wrong path. And praise the Lord, that experience God used in my life to get me on the right path, which led me to Pensacola Christian College. I struggled for many years. My dad had great stories. My dad had great stories about faith in his life and the risk of the will of God. I didn't have those stories. I needed to get my own stories. All God's people said, I needed to get my own stories. And so I know what I'm speaking of. Thinking of this, I want you to look at this passage again. Let's look at this. This is a sad passage, but let's consider the pitfalls here before we get to the potential. It says in verse 7, the people served the Lord all the days of Joshua. Joshua, we know, was a great leader. He was a man of faith. He was a man of God. He was one of those leaders who said to the people, we can take the promised land with God's help. Oh, sure, there's giants in the land, but God's going to help us. And so he led the people into the promised land. A great man of faith, and they took their inheritance. He said near the end of his life, as for me and my house, we will serve the Lord. And he called the people to do the same, and they followed his example. But he died, verse 8. And he was buried, verse 9, in the border of his inheritance. And then we see verse 10. What a sad verse. And also, all that congregation, a generation, excuse me, were gathered unto their fathers. All that generation, Joshua's generation. They were gathered unto their fathers, and there arose another generation after them which knew not the Lord, nor yet the works which he had done for Israel. They didn't have this exciting experience. They didn't see the works of the Lord firsthand as the previous generation had. They had little experiential knowledge of God in their life. They didn't hold on to their heritage. They didn't value the promises of God, and they let it go. Two observations, simple observations from this passage. Could there be that there was some negligence on the part of the parents? Let's just consider that. I mean, how could a whole generation arise that did not know the Lord? Could it be that there was some negligence on the part of the Israelite parents? I think we need to consider that tonight. Why would the children stray from their faith? Parents, we have a responsibility to pass on the truth of our faith to our children. Now, you can't transfer your faith to your children. How many of you wish you could? I mean, son, look at me. I'm going to zap it into your head. I wish we could do that. I wish we could just take our faith and transfer it. We can't do that. We can't transfer faith. But here's what we can do. We can transmit it. We can transmit our faith. We can transmit our faith to our children. How so, Pastor Zach? You say, how do we transmit our faith? Here's the answer to that. By making our faith the most positive and powerful influence in our children's life. By making sure that our faith is the most

pray. My mother, serving the Lord, worshiping the Lord. They served together. It was the most powerful influence in my life. We have to consider their schooling. We have to consider their friends. We have to consider and guard the entertainment in the house. We have to do that. We have to teach them the Word of God. But we need to make sure that our faith is the most powerful influence in their life. Christian parents, we have a serious job of teaching the next generation, teaching our children their wonderful heritage in the Lord. We have to motivate them. We have to motivate them just beyond doing things that are fun in the ministry or because they have to. We have to put them in places where they can serve the Lord and experience firsthand the thrill of seeing God work in their life. We have to do it. We have to transmit our faith. Now, this example and illustration has been used recently, but I think it bears repeating, and that is passing a baton. I ran track in high school. And I ran back then it was the 440, and the 440 relay, okay? And it was an exciting race. And typically, at least in our track meets, the relays were at the end of the day. The mile relay was the last of the day. And here's what I saw. You could have a team that was by far the fastest team on the track, but if they couldn't pass the baton, they'd either be disqualified or they'd lose. And you have that short window to pass the baton. The person who's passing it needs to make sure that the baton gets in the hand of the person in front of them. The person in front needs to make sure that they take it. Parents, we need to get it in their hand. They have to take it, but we need to get it in their hand. Amen? We need to get it in their hand. Make sure they have it. Observation number two, though, could it be that the children bore the responsibility of not cultivating their own relationship with the Lord? Probably was both. Parents, they had a responsibility to transmit their faith to their children. Children, they had a responsibility to cultivate their own relationship with Jehovah God through worshiping, consecration, obedience, with all their soul, strength, they're mine. Hey, young people, you can't live off the faith of your parents. You can't live off the faith of your parents. It's your responsibility. Your relationship with the Lord is not inherited. It has to be personal. It's easy for second-generation Christians to just put it on, to act the part, to put on a show whenever necessary. It's easy, I've been there, to fall into the routine of attending church out of a sense of obligation, rather than from a pure heart. It's so easy to honor God with your lips and not with your heart. God wants your heart. He wants your heart. He wants your heart. We have to have a hunger for God in our hearts. Somehow, many second-generation Christians have never assumed that responsibility for their own growth, for their own growth in godliness. Can I say to you, college, a Christian college, is one of the best places for that to happen. It was for me. Being at a Christian college, it's one of the best places to assume completely the responsibility of your own growth and your own relationship with the Lord. Many second-generation Christians are hesitant to pay the price that it takes to experience the fullness of joy. They don't have their own stories. We need to stop settling for this insincere relationship with God. We need to get out there, serve, have our own stories of faith and risk in the will of God. Here's what you need. Here's what you need, young people. You need to get your own mission. You need to reach your own generation. Let me tell you something. My father gave his life to reaching his generation. My father passed away. I'm working on reaching my generation and passing it on to the next generation. And newsflash, guys like me are getting older. You say, we know, Pastor Zacharias, we're watching your hair fall out, okay? We understand that. You're getting older. Guys like me are getting older. Generations are passing. You need to take the baton.

0: to say, we're going to reach our generation. We're going to reach our generation for Christ. And you can. We looked at the pitfalls. Let me speak to you for a few moments on the potential of second generation Christianity. Take your Bible and turn to Genesis chapter 26. Genesis chapter 26. And let's talk about the potential of second generation Christianity. And of course, we're speaking in the under the old covenant in Genesis. I understand that, but we relate it to Christian life today. And we see the example of Isaac. Look at Genesis 26. Isaac was a second generation believer in Jehovah God. Look what it says in verse 18. Genesis 26. And Isaac digged, what's the next word? Again, the wells of water which they had digged in the days of Abraham his father. He's doing what his father did. For the Philistine had stopped them after the death of Abraham. And he called their names after the names by which his father had called them. He dug the same wells and he called them the same names. Verse 23, and he went up from thence to Beersheba. And the Lord appeared unto him the same night and said, I love this, I am the God of Abraham thy father. Fear not, for I am with thee. I was with your father and I'm with you. Fear not, for I am with thee, and I will bless thee, and I will multiply thy seed for my servant Abraham's sake. And he builded an altar there, and he called upon the name of the Lord, just like his father did. He dug the same wells. He named them the same name. He built an altar and worshiped just like his father did. And God said, I'm the God of your father, and I'm with you, and I will bless you. Amen. Go to 2 Timothy, everyone. Go to 2 Timothy. Let's go to the New Testament. Let's look at an example. 2 Timothy chapter 1. This will encourage all the grandparents here. You know this passage, 2 Timothy chapter 1. Paul says to Timothy in verse 5, by the way, great name for a book. When I call to remembrance the unfeigned faith. What does that mean, everyone? Genuine, real. Not put on, real. When I call to remembrance the unfeigned faith that is in thee, which dwelt first in thy grandmother Lois and in thy mother Eunice, and I am persuaded that in thee also. He said, Timothy, I saw the same faith in your grandmother Lois. I saw the same faith in your mother Eunice. And I'm persuaded that same faith is in you. And Timothy became Paul's most trusted companion. He took over the pastorate at Ephesus. Paul said to him, Timothy, Timothy, study to show thyself approved unto God, a workman that needeth not to be ashamed. And he did. And he was. Paul said to Timothy, let no man despise thy youth, Timothy, but be thou an example to the believers. And he was. Paul said to Timothy, Timothy, watch thou in all things, endure afflictions, do the work of an evangelist, make full proof of thy ministry. And he did. He did. Hey, listen, second generation Christians, you have so much potential. The potential, you've heard this before, in this room is amazing. Those of you that raise your hand that you were born and raised in a Christian home, there is so much potential for you. Listen to me. You have the pedigree. You have the knowledge. You have the experience to do greater things for God than your parents did. Yes, you do. You have a godly upbringing. You lived Possibly you lived in a protected environment, untainted by the ways of the world. I did. You have a testimony that's unscarred by the sins of the flesh. You have access to some of the best preaching and teaching. You've seen the good and the bad in ministry, and you're best equipped to make a change. I saw some good things in the ministry when I was a kid. I saw some bad things. And I saw some bad things that I said, I am not going to repeat that. If I ever get into ministry, I'm going to make sure that that doesn't happen right there. And you are best equipped to make a change. There is so much potential. Like Elisha, who followed Elijah, you could receive a double portion of the Spirit's power. You could take that mantle and receive a double portion. There is so much potential. You could keep the faith alive. You could keep it growing. You could reach your generation. You could grab that baton and carry it forward. All of the older folks in the room would agree with me. Our hope is in you to take this baton forward. I remember one of the last track meets of my senior year. And there were medals on the line. Everybody ran faster when they gave those little medals. I don't know what that was for. You put them on your coat and you'd walk around with medals on your coat. Your varsity jacket. And so it was a big meet. And I'll never forget, we had the best relay team by far. We had the best times in the state. And it was just a matter of getting that baton around that track to the finish line. And I was the anchor. And I got a little excited. I was supposed to wait till the guy got to a line, and that was my cue to start running, but I got a little excited. I took off early, and I reached my hand back. You're not supposed to look forward, or backwards. You're supposed to look forward, the coach tells us. Just look forward, reach your hand back, and he'll hit it. I reached my hand back, and nothing. He missed it. He missed my hand. Panic. I stopped. I'll never forget this. I slowed down. I turned around. We had a few short feet left. I turned around and I looked at him and I made sure I got the baton. He put it in my hand. I grabbed it. I was behind at this point. But I at least had the baton. And I took off running. I passed the guy in the last 10 yards, and we won the relay race that day. And I have the medal to prove it if you want to see it. Amen. I think of my father often. When he passed away, next to his lazy boy chair there, was a half-written Sunday school lesson he was working on in case the Lord healed him of his cancer. In case he got another opportunity to preach or teach. He didn't get that opportunity. But he got me the baton. Amen? And now I'm running with it. And my task in this time is to make sure that my children get it so that they can hand it forward. Parents, I ask you tonight, are you doing everything possible? Are you doing everything possible to get the baton into your children's hands? Ask the Lord. Recommit yourself, grandparents, parents. Recommit yourself to guiding the next generation to faith in God. Young people, are you taking the baton that's being passed to you? Take it, grab it, and go forward and run your race and reach your generation.
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2: 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It is vital that we give attention to our families while we can. And it is especially important to give attention to what God says in His Word about our homes. For the next few moments, let's join Scott Pauley as we open the Scriptures and find God's message for your family.
3: We're looking at the life of Noah again today and this powerful thought that we must all get our family into the ark. Get your family to Jesus. Lead your family to God. We looked already in Genesis chapter 6 and the beginning of Genesis 7 at how the Lord included Noah's children and his wife and his sons' wives in this covenant relationship, in this invitation into the ark. So let me pick up there. In Genesis 7 and verse 7, we read this, "And Noah went in, and his sons, and his wife, and his sons' wives with him." Again, Genesis chapter 7 and verse 13, "In the selfsame day entered Noah, and Shem, and Ham, and Japheth, the sons of Noah, and Noah's wife, and the three wives of his sons with them into the ark." And again, in verse 23, the Bible says, "After the flood, and Noah only remained alive, and they that were with him in the ark." And then, what about after the ark? Well, listen to Genesis 8 and verse number 15. "And God spake unto Noah, saying, Go forth of the ark, thou and thy wife, and thy sons' wives with thee." Verse 18, "And Noah went forth, and his sons, and his wife, and his sons' wives with him." Genesis chapter 9, verse 1, "And God blessed Noah and his sons." Are you getting the picture? How about Genesis 9, verse 8, "And God spake unto Noah and to his sons with him." Genesis 9, verse 18, "And the sons of Noah that went forth of the ark were Shem and Ham and Japheth, and Ham is the father of Canaan." In other words, God was setting something in motion in their home. And it all started when Noah used his influence to get his own family into the ark of safety. Think of this. He was a preacher of righteousness, we're told in the New Testament, which means he preached the truth to everybody around him. No doubt he invited many to believe on the Lord, though he made little difference and impact in the lives of those people. He did make an impact where it counted most in his own home. Listen, friend, you may not be able to reach everybody, but you can reach someone. And perhaps you feel like your influence and reach is not far and wide, but friend, it's deep at home. So begin there. What must we get our family to? Let me give you a handful of thoughts today. When we say get your family in the ark, what do we mean by that? Well, first of all, get your family to God's promises. Where did it all begin? It began in Genesis chapter 6 when God made a covenant with Noah. He gave him these promises. He gave his word. And Noah demonstrated faith in the word of God. Our children, our grandchildren, the next generation must see today a demonstration of faith. For the record, with things as bad as they are in our world, a generation of young people do not need to grow up hearing us talk about how bad it is and wring our hands in unbelief. They need to grow up around some people who say, you know, God is good and the Lord is at work in this world and we're just going to trust Him. Let's start by getting our family back to God's promises. Get them in the Word. Get the Word in them. Speak about the promises of God. Speak in faith. And then a second thing, we must not only get our family to God's promises, we must get our family to God's presence. Remember Genesis 7, verse 1, "Come thou and all thy house into the ark." I love that word come. It implies God was already in the ark. He was inviting them to come in and join him, to come where he was. Oh, friend, invite your family members to come to Christ. Lead them to the Lord Jesus. The greatest thing you ever do for your family is guide them to God. Of all the things you can give your children, the greatest thing you can give them is a testimony of faith, a demonstration of a life lived in obedience to God, and then invite them to come with you into the presence of God. One beautiful picture in Noah's story is that Noah did not just build an ark. That's what he's famous for. But I would point out to you that in Genesis 8, verse 20, when he came off that ark, the first thing he did was build an altar. Oh, I love this thought. Build a family altar. I don't necessarily mean physically construct something to pray at, but I mean by that develop this practice in your home of prayer and of seeking the Lord and of exercising faith in God at every juncture. And in doing so, you're saying to your family, if we can just get to the Lord, The Lord will be more than enough. So get your family into God's promises. Get your family into God's presence. Get your family into God's protection. Now, that's really what you're doing when you're inviting them to come to Christ. When you make sure they know the Lord and are following the Lord, you're teaching them that the safest place in the world is near God. This is a dangerous world. Sin is terrible. Crime is awful. Violence is everywhere. Yes, there are dangers, both physical and spiritual, but there is safety in our proximity to God. When we live near the Lord, we know we are walking daily under His watchful eye and in His hand. So get your family into God's protection. Get your family to God's provision. I love this thought. When they came off the ark, now remember, God took care of them the whole time they were there. But when they came off the ark, what was God's first word to Noah and to his boys? God's first words were these: be fruitful and multiply and replenish the earth. Same thing he said to Adam and Eve initially in the garden. It truly was a new beginning. But listen to the words: be fruitful and multiply and replenish the earth. God was saying, I've given you now everything to enjoy. I've given you all that you need. Now do the right thing with it. James said, every good and every perfect gift cometh down from above, from the Father of lights, in whom is no variableness, neither shadow of turning. Can I speak to every dad, every granddad for just a moment? Teach your children that the best father, the good father, is the Heavenly Father. It's not what you can provide for your children. It's what God, the Father, provides for all of His children. Think of what Noah's sons got. They got it all, the whole earth. Hebrews 11 says that Noah became the heir of righteousness. You ever think about that? There's a spiritual principle here, of course, the riches that come through faith in God. But from a material standpoint, ever dawn on you that when Noah walked off that ark, he and his sons had the whole earth, literally? They inherited the whole world? Well, teach your children that God will be more than enough, that God will give them exactly what they need, nothing more, nothing less, and that the Lord takes care of His own. Every good thing comes from our Father. And then one more thought today. What does it mean to get your family in the ark? Well, get them to God's promises, get them into God's presence, get them to God's protection and to God's provision, and then fifth, get your family to God's great purpose. Why? Why did God save us? Why did God bring us into the ark of safety? What does He want from our lives? What does God want to do in us? I love these verses. In Genesis chapter 8, verse 16, God said to Noah, go forth of the ark, thou and thy wife and thy sons' wives with thee. Bring forth with thee every living thing that is with thee of all flesh, both of fowl and of cattle, of every creeping thing that creepeth upon the earth, that they may breed abundantly in the earth and be fruitful and multiply upon the earth. God says, now here's your work. Here's what I've given you to do. I think one thing we must do with our children, we must teach them why they're breathing, why God has blessed us. Train up a child in the way he should go, and when he's old, he'll not depart from it. What does that mean? Help them discover God's purpose for their life as early in life as possible. It's the most fulfilling life of all. Every evil, and we see that even in Noah's sons, every evil enters in when they get outside of God's presence and outside of God's purpose for them. And every good thing is discovered and enjoyed and used when they are living in His presence and in His purpose. My friend, wherever you are today, I say to you, get your family in the ark. The ark is not a place, it's a person. Bring your family to Jesus. Guide your family to God. Do everything in your power to use your influence, and then beyond your power through prayer, to bring your family nearer to the Lord Jesus Christ for themselves. Get your family in the ark.
4: For more resources for your marriage and family, visit us at etj.bible and click on the Take the Next Step link, where you'll find many Bible resources that will strengthen your marriage and equip you to raise your children in the ways of the Lord. We highly recommend Scott's book, New Testament Marriage. In it, you'll discover timeless biblical principles from the husband and wife team, Aquila and Priscilla. And these principles are very applicable to your marriage today. From all of us at Enjoying the Journey, thanks for listening today. And until next time, we pray that you will enjoy the journey.

0: This is Rejoice Pulpit. And now, a sermon from a past chapel at Pensacola Christian College.
1: Maybe you have heard it said, meekness, perfect strength under control. See, meekness is not weakness. That's not what it means. What it means is behaving with gentleness and kindness. It means showing strength, a serenity, self-control. Now, we understand that self-control for us, the believers, is Holy Spirit control. If we're going to put it in one word, it's the word gentle. Gentle. If you Google meekness, it's interesting, the pictures that come up. The one with my favorite was a picture of a lioness carrying her cub in her mouth. Meekness. And then there are several pictures, and when we think of meekness and we've heard messages, we've heard Bible lessons related to meekness, we think of a stallion, a horse, and under control, broken but strong, and had several pictures of horses up on their hind legs. Several other pictures had the picture of a lion and a lamb. Now, it's not the lion eating the lamb for dinner. They're lying together. On occasion, it has the Bible phrase under that picture, the meek shall inherit the earth. Now, that is in relationship to the kingdom to come, the millennium, on a real way with the entire creation. But the world needs to see that in you, in me, in those that are watching later by way of video chapel. Meekness. We return to our series on the Beatitudes today. This last year has been a different year. I told Dr. Atkins, maybe we'll get this one off the ground. I've had it since last fall, but the Lord had some different ideas with health, with COVID, with who knows what. We looked at poor in spirit, humility, the first of the Beatitudes, and then we looked at mourn, sorrowing over sin, sin in the world, sin in our lives, these mindsets, these attitudes that God wants us to develop so that as the world looks at us, they see Him. And then later on, as He concludes with the Beatitudes, He talks about the salt and the light that we are to be in the world that He has given us the privilege to remain, to have an impact. So if you haven't already, take your Bibles out and turn to Matthew chapter 5. Matthew chapter 5. We look to the Word of God here for the third Beatitude. Matthew chapter 5, verse 5. Blessed are the meek, for they shall inherit the earth. As we walk our way through this Beatitude, we're going to look at three aspects of this Beatitude that should assist us in having the correct perspective and then following it with a surrender to God, His plans, and His purposes. And boy, what a timely message. I think the Lord wanted me to learn something, and He took me through several different things, and I'm trying to learn this. And I hope this is something that you'll spend some time, because it's an aspect of becoming like the Lord Jesus Christ. Well, what's the first aspect? Well, the first aspect, we have the premise, the attitude definition. The concept here of meekness, and we've already given you a key word, gentle. See, surrendering ourselves to God's plans and God's purposes. Now, that's not natural. That's not the direction we would go in our flesh. But we're not to walk by the flesh, we're to walk by the Spirit. And when we walk by the Spirit, the Holy Spirit has control, and we can turn things inside out and upside down and end up going in the direction that we should. Meekness, gentleness. See, it's not surrendering to man. It's not surrendering to circumstances. And it certainly is not surrendering to ourselves, our own plans, our own wishes, our own desires, but it is surrendering 100% totally to the Lord. Let me give you the attitude definition we've done for the previous, well, for the following Beatitudes. Here's the attitude definition. Meekness is control and balance. Power and control while submissive to someone greater than ourselves. I'll repeat that. Meekness is control and balance. It's power and control while submissive to someone greater than ourselves. Now, the world understands that. But for those of us that have claimed Christ as our Savior, this greater than ourselves is clear. It's the Lord Jesus Christ. See, the idea, as a result of tough training, severe discipline, we learn to handle heavy loads in the lightest way possible. We're going to talk about that as we look at a couple of other passages of Scripture. It's the idea of yoking. Partnering up with God and following Him as the lead, and those loads that He places on us, we can bear. Now, the concept of meekness is found in both the Old and the New Testament, and I think it'd be helpful to spend just a couple of minutes just kind of reminding us of the concept of meekness in the Old Testament. Psalm chapter 37, it's committing our way unto the Lord. And if you take your mind and you think upon that psalm, that maybe many of you have memorized part of it, you've read it often, fret not, trust in the Lord, delight in the Lord, commit and rest in the Lord. And then you jump down to verse 11 in that psalm, and it says, the meek shall inherit the earth. And that's what we find right here in our passage. Turn, if you will, the Bible's the best commentary on itself, to the Old Testament example of meekness, Numbers chapter 12. Turn in the Old Testament to Numbers chapter 12. Now, the context is Aaron and Miriam are exalting themselves, they're fussing. They've looked at the past and they've evaluated things and they are not too excited. Their plans, their desires, their ambitions have been kind of curtailed a bit. Now look at Numbers chapter 12, verse 3. Now the man Moses, he wasn't just meek, he was very meek. Now the man Moses was very weak. And then here's God's estimation. Above all the men which were upon the face of the earth, Moses is held in high esteem because he's the meekest of all men. In the New Testament, we have the concept meekness, to be controlled, to be molded. Now, we're going to get to that in just a moment, but, you know, gentleness, this idea of meekness, Old and New Testament, it's a Bible concept. And Jesus, in the Beatitudes, as he's talking to his disciples, he said, I'm going to give you eight perspectives, eight mindset, eight attitudes that are to be in you. Now, the second aspect of our walking through the third beatitude is the practice of the divine directive. It's very practical. See, it's being brought into submission, subjection to the will of God, broken to the master's yoke. See, acknowledging, first of all, God's control. But that's only the first step. See, you have to take step one to acknowledge he's the one that's in control. He's the one that should be in control. And if we put two brains together and let them think a little bit, brain cells, and then it says, well, that's really the smart thing to do. And we're going to see why in just a moment. Not only what happens, but what is the result. So we acknowledge Christ is in control, and then we accept his control, his purposes, his plan in our lives, the load that he lays on us, because we understand he will never tempt us above that which we're able. He won't load us down. Those watching later, are you thinking with me? We should put a smile on our face when we understand he's not going to overload us. You see, his yoke is the key. And he gives us an invitation. We're in the book of Matthew. Let's turn a little bit later in the book of Matthew. Matthew chapter 11, a familiar passage. Matthew chapter 11, verses 28, 29, and 30. Come unto me. Here's the invitation. Jesus says, hey, come on. All ye that labor and are heavy laden. Now, how many of you, as you look at your life, you say, I qualify. I'm heavy burden, labor. Yeah, that's me. And Jesus says, okay, I've got your attention. Now come, here's the invitation, and I will give you rest. See, we don't have to do it on our own. We don't have to do it according to our plan. We don't have to figure it all out. We just roll it over on him. Peter writes and says, casting all your care on him. Why? Because he cares for you. He cares for me. So the invitation. Now here's the specific direction, encouragement, challenge. Take my yoke upon you and learn of me. Here it is. For I am meek and lowly in heart, and ye shall find rest unto your souls. And then he says, I love this. For my yoke is easy and my burden is light. Because he's the one in the lead. Now, everybody of that generation that heard this or read this, they understood because they live in a culture where they saw animals yoked up all the time. From my background and my upbringing, and I've seen it on occasion, but they saw it all the time. And this is a concept that was right there. You have two animals. One was the lead animal. And he makes all the decisions. And then the other animal is just to help share and to get the job done and follows the lead of the lead animal. Jesus Christ takes the lead. We yoke up with him, and you just have to take one step at a time and follow him. That's easy, isn't it? He's meek, and he says, join up. This idea of broken. Yes. Yoked with the Lord, but it's not being passive, it's not being inactive. There are choices. We have to choose. And the choice is the act, the choice of submission. See, we need to choose that We're going to let the Holy Spirit control. We're going to have to make that choice that we are going to submit to the Word of God, to God's purpose, to God's plan. See, there's two choices. Accept His Word, His law, and live by them, or reject and be judged by them. Two choices. Meekness or self-willed. You see, we need to be molded, Romans chapter 12, verses 1 and 2, not conformed to this world, following the dictates, the direction of the world, but being transformed. That's a related concept that helps us to sort this out in our lives. Letting yourself be putty in the hands of God, let Him shape you, Romans chapter 8, verses 28, 29, and 30. Why? To be conformed, to be shaped, to be molded to the image of Christ. And by the way, the best way, the easiest way to do that is to yoke up with Him, because you're going to see Him every day. All you have to do is just look over. Oh, there He is. I want to think like Him. I want to talk like Him. I want to love like Him. I want to say pure like Him. I want to be just like Jesus. Now, the truth of the matter, those of us as have accepted Christ as our Savior, the day is going to come where we will be like Him. We will see Him for who He is, and we'll be just like Him. Now, that doesn't mean we're going to wear a white tunic and wear sandals and grow a beard, okay? But we will be just like Jesus. Why not start working on it now? Two choices, me or Him. A wise person once said, and I quote, "The very act of accepting the will of God for your life today places the responsibility of what happens tomorrow on God." Man, I like that. Those watching later, I'll read it again for you. The very act of accepting the will of God for your life today places the responsibility of what happens tomorrow on God. See, you and I, we're responsible for today. That's it. Now, next hour, we can do nothing about the past. We can do very little about the future, but it's all about now. And we need to make that choice, meekness, not self-willed. Not me, Him. Now we go back to the text, we go back to Matthew chapter 5, and we looked at the third aspect. With every one of these Beatitudes, God gives us a promise. The promise is given as a motivation. Look again at the text, Matthew chapter 5, verse 5. Blessed are the meek. Okay, there's the statement. Now here's the promise. For they shall inherit the earth. The promise, the motivation. Give it all up. Give it all over to Him. And He's going to give it all back to you with a blessing. Now right now in my mine about five or six sermons from the Old Testament came in, but I'm going to spare you. We're not going to go other sermons, okay? But example after example after example, when people surrender to the will of God, to the Word of God, to the purpose of God, to the plans of God, and say, okay, take it all, and God says, okay, thank you, and then here it is, and God blesses it. Now, let's look at some complementary scripture. The promise, the result, we will inherit the earth. In Psalm 24, verse 1, it says that the earth is the Lord's and the fullness thereof. That simply says it all belongs to Him. And then I couple that with Psalm 37, verse 11, the meekness shall inherit the earth. Now, you're putting those two verses, those thoughts together. It all belongs to Him. He owns it all. The fullness, everything. And then if you're meek, if you're gentle, if you surrender to Him, you yoke up with Him, that's your inheritance. No limit. And God is good. Every good gift comes from our Father above. James tells us that. And if you want what God has for you, the key is this beatitude. Don't be pushy. Don't try to get it for yourself. Don't manipulate. Don't try to orchestrate everything in life. Yes, plan. Be wise. But surrender to His word, His purposes, His plans. Psalm 22, verse 26 says, "The meekness shall eat and be satisfied." How many of you like to eat? Okay. Yeah, you can see it right here, okay? Now, how many of you like to eat and then when you get done eating, you're satisfied? Last night, Pastor Zacharias talked about Thanksgiving. I do the same thing. You just sit there and go, man, I eat too much. But satisfied. See, Psalm says if you're meek, if you're gentle, if you surrender to Him, you're going to eat and you're going to be satisfied. Psalm 25, verse 9. "The meek shall be guided. He shall teach his way." Boy, I like that. I need direction. I need guidance. And if you're meek, you can be guided. I'm the typical husband when I'm driving the car. I don't want directions from my wife. I think we're going the wrong direction. No, we're going the right direction. And then we got a GPS and we were up in the Atlanta area and the GPS was directing us somewhere that was contrary to where we were going. We were supposed to be somewhere in downtown Atlanta, but now we're outside of Atlanta. Now we're in the outskirts, and then we're on a highway, and then we're on a road, and then we're on a gravel road, and then we're on a dirt road, and then it was a dead end, a horse farm, dead end. We were supposed to be in church. Okay, we were going to a church. There's no church there. Okay, there's a barn. Horses in this barn. And that GPS misled us. Now, I've got great news for all of us. God in His Word will never misdirect us. Have full confidence. It will get us to where God wants us to be if we submit to His purposes, His plan, His Word. The meek shall be guided, and He's going to teach us His way. Psalm 76, verse 9, "The meek shall be saved and delivered by God." Now, that's not talking about salvation from sin and going to heaven, not going to hell. It's talking about the salvation once we have that relationship with Him. We're going to be delivered. We're going to be saved from confusion, from misdirection, from our own problems. And then Psalm 147, verse 6, "The Lord will lift up the meek." Oh, you ever feel kind of down? Oh, well, just surrender it to the Lord. And Psalm says He's going to reach down with those hands that she sung about, those beautiful hands. He's going to reach down and He's going to just pick you up. Now, what's the implication? What are four ways that the meek will inherit the earth? I want to close with being very personal and very practical. Gentleness, surrendering our plans, our desires to His word, to His plan, to His purposes. How does the meek, the gentle, inherit the earth? Well, the meek person finds faith in God. See, we trust in God at all times and everything. Not in ourselves, in Him. And we will have, we'll find this faith that God wants us to have. We'll have this trust. The meek person has good relationships with other people. Friction is minimized because you have a servant attitude, a servant spirit, because now you're not in charge. You don't have to have your way. See, you don't want your way. You don't need your way. You need to want and desire God's way. The meek person learns to enjoy life. We can stop and smell the roses. We're not driven uncontrollably. Those watching later, can you think in your mind somebody that's just driven? And they're really not enjoying life. God doesn't want life to be that way. The meek person knows peace through contentment. See, we focus on God. We focus on His purposes. We focus on His plan. We focus on His word. And we confidently can trust in Him and His provision. Meekness. It's not being weak. It's not being mild. It's not insipid. But it's broken to serve. A question as we wrap up this chapel. Does this attitude, gentleness, meekness, does this attitude, is that reflected in your life? Jesus says, be this in your attitude. That's what beatitude means. Be this in your attitude. Now, He gave the promise and the motivation. He gave the clear direction. If somebody looks at your life, do they see a lioness, tender care for her cub? Do they see a powerful stallion, but under control? Do they see a lion laying by a lamb? Do they see strength under control? Strength under control. As I reflect on the Old Testament and the personality of Moses, he was a pretty strong guy. But he was meek because he was under control. See, if that's your attitude, if that's the portrait of who you are in Christ as you reflect Him, if that's true, great is your inheritance. Faith and trust. Positive, profitable relationships. Joy. You're going to be at peace, content. You'll be broken. Meekness. But then God will use you to serve Him in the lives of others.
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3: The same is true with our national liberty. None of us have the freedoms to be here had it not been for those all the way back to 1776 who laid down their lives for the freedom that we enjoy. God says that that practice of Jubilee is to be a reminder of that. And it's to be a reminder so that those who are enslaved are free again. No king could cancel it. No politician could vote it away. Every 50th year, it was the same announcement that freedom belongs to the Lord. It was liberty proclaimed. But secondly, it was liberty practiced. Look again in Leviticus 25, verse 10. The second half of the verse says, "And ye shall return," circle that in your Bible, "ye shall return every man to his possession, and ye shall return," circle it there, "return every man into his family." Twice it's repeated every time that when this year comes around, this 50th year, you return the possession that has been taken away. You return the one who's a slave to his family. It's the heartbeat of Jubilee. And biblical liberty is not just simply walking away, escaping something. Biblical liberty is returning to something. Back to the family, back to the inheritance, back to the place that God intended. And every 50th year, the land returned to the family that was given to originally to them by God. It's the servant that is released, the debt that is canceled, the broken lives that have the fresh beginning. This made Israel different from every other nation around them because Egypt defined liberty as escaping slavery, but God defined their liberty as restoring to them that which belonged. And isn't that what Christ has done for us? What Christ has done for us is not simply that He rescued us from sin. What Christ has done for us is that He brought us back into fellowship with the Father. He adopted us into His family and He restored what sin had stolen, its biblical liberty. I want you to notice the third and final thought. Not only is liberty proclaimed and liberty is practiced, I want you to notice, thirdly, liberty is preserved. Notice it says in Leviticus 25, verse 42, "For there are my servants," he's referring to the Israelites, "they are my servants which I brought forth out of the land of Egypt, and they shall not be sold of bondsmen." Look at verse 55, skip down. "For unto me the children of Israel are servants, they are my servants whom I brought forth out of the land of Egypt." Why is God doing Leviticus 25 when he says, if you're in bondage and you're serving someone, they're released? He says, because they were never meant to be in bondage. I freed them in Egypt, and because they've indentured themselves to someone else, I'm freeing them again. It points back to the explanation of Exodus. It points back to the redemption of the Lamb. God takes this seriously, that when you take His liberty for granted, when you disobey His command about that liberty, He'll judge you. In fact, we know a biblical illustration. Write it in your notes, Jeremiah chapter 34. In Jeremiah chapter 34, Zedekiah is the king of Judah, and Nebuchadnezzar is about to pounce on their land and destroy their nation. But Zedekiah and the people of God go before God and say, "God, if you'll protect us, what we'll do is we'll declare a year of Jubilee, and those who are indentured in servitude, those who are in debt, we will free them all. They will have liberty," quoting from Leviticus chapter 25. That's exactly what happens, and God protects them from Nebuchadnezzar, and the indebted are released from their debt, and the enslaved are released from their slavery. All of the things that they said were going to happen, happened. But the Bible says in Jeremiah 34, verse 17, just a few days later, the people came back and said, "You know what? We didn't mean it. The liberty that we gave you from bondage, you're still my slave. The liberty we gave you from that debt, you still owe me. The liberty that you think you have, it's not for real. It was just for a time." And God took it so seriously, He said, "You've taken their liberty, I'm going to take your liberty because of it. And because you've taken their liberty, I will give liberty to the sword to come to your nation. And I will give liberty to the pestilence and to famine to come to your nation. I will judge you because you didn't take seriously the liberty that I gave."

Our nation borrowed the words of Leviticus 25:10 and engraved it on the Liberty Bell. That bell doesn't ring today. You can go to Philadelphia there on the square and you can see it, and you can actually place your hands on it. At least when we were there, you could, and you could place your hand on the engraving of Leviticus 25:10. But words engraved in bronze do not preserve liberty. It is only when our hearts are devoted to God that we preserve that liberty. And that freedom doesn't survive because of who's in the White House or in the State House. It survives because of what we do in our house. That's why he says, teach them in your home. Teach it in your church. Teach it around your dinner tables. Teach it and pass it from one generation to another, because liberty proclaimed and never preserved is a bell that eventually stops ringing. You have to follow that sound of the bell from Scripture all the way back to Exodus chapter 12. That bell began ringing when the blood stained the doorway, and when it echoed through the family faithfully as they remembered year to year the Passover. And then when it rang every 50th year, the year of Jubilee, it's a reminder of the final bell that will come, that final trumpet, that perfect Lamb, that perfect Redeemer, Jesus Christ. He's the liberty of Exodus. He's the jubilee of Leviticus. He is the one who comes to bring that perfect liberty. 700 years after Moses had written Leviticus 25, the prophet Isaiah gave a prophecy borrowing language from Leviticus 25, and he wrote this of the great deliverer. He said in Isaiah 61, verse 1, "The Spirit of the Lord God is upon me, because the Lord hath anointed me to preach good tidings unto the meek, and he hath sent me to bind up the brokenhearted and to proclaim liberty to the captive." Same terminology of Leviticus chapter 25. And centuries later, Jesus would walk into a humble little synagogue in a small town called Nazareth. It was his day of appointment to read the text, to read the Scripture. And he would walk over and he would pull forth the scroll, and the scroll that he was to read that day was Isaiah chapter 61, verse number 1. And he read the words and he said that, "I am come to proclaim liberty to the captives." And he rolled the scroll back together, and Luke chapter 4, verse 21, he says as he was sitting down, "This day is this scripture fulfilled in your ears." Jesus was declaring on that day that everything that the Passover pictured and the Jubilee promised is what was fulfilled in him. He is that spotless Lamb. He's the Redeemer to be remembered, and he is the fulfillment of Jubilee. Jesus Christ is the ultimate giver of liberty. The Liberty Bell is one of the great symbols of our nations, but it can't ring. And it can't ring because it was cracked. In fact, we know that there was a hairline fracture that was in the Liberty Bell. And from the time that it was established in the 1700s all the way up until 1846, as they were celebrating Washington's birthday, and they would ring that bell on the hour for a period of time in celebration of the first president's birthday, one of those strains finally split the bell beyond repair. And now it no longer rings. You can see it in Philadelphia. You can admire it. You can have your photograph with it. You can touch the verse that's cast on its side, but you'll never hear it ring. But the message still engraved is still true. We're to proclaim liberty throughout all the land and to all the inhabitants thereof. But here's a greater truth. Liberty bells that are made by human hands are merely that, made by human hands. They are frail and they are weak. But the liberty that was purchased through Jesus Christ will never weaken nor fracture, and it will always ring for eternity. The gospel is eternal, and the work is complete. So this Independence Day weekend, I ask you, are you thankful for the freedoms that God has given you as an American today? Say amen if you are. Amen. But I challenge you, don't confuse political liberty with spiritual liberty. Because not only has he given you the opportunity to live in the greatest nation on the face of this earth, he's given you the liberty of eternal life through Jesus Christ, our Savior. What are we going to do with that? I think we need to ring the bell. And we need to ring the bell of the gospel and the liberty that's found through that. And our Liberty Bell is unlike the bell in Philadelphia, cracked and weakened from use. It is eternal and it is strong. It never fails and never falls silent. It's the message that we will ring through eternity. As the nations and the multitudes declare as they fall at their Savior's feet, he is worthy. Worthy is the Lamb. The bell will ring all the way from Exodus chapter 12 to Revelation chapter 22.

0: The revelation reminds us of the liberty. It's a message that's eternal, but it's also a message that's personal. Have you experienced the liberty that Jesus Christ gives to you spiritually today? If you haven't, you can. Father, I thank you for the liberty that we all enjoy, the freedom that we experience in our nation. We don't take that for granted, Lord. We recognize that we are a blessed nation, and we thank you for your favor upon us. Thank you for how you provided for us in ways that have been exceptional through the years. And thank you, Father, that we can also have a freedom that is real within our hearts. And while all who gather here today enjoy the freedoms of this nation, there may be some who are here today still in bondage to sin, who have not experienced the freedom of liberty through knowing you as Savior. I pray today this would be the moment, the time that they come to know you in that very personal relationship. They experience that freedom that you give. I pray for that one who may be here today who's grown cold in his relationship with you. He's saved and he knows that he's saved, but he's just not as aware of that liberty. He's taken it for granted. May he come with a spirit of thankfulness and say, thank you, Lord. Thank you for saving me. May I live for you because of it. I pray this morning that you'll work in our hearts to remember the work that you've done, you provided, not only in the freedoms of our nation, but the freedom and liberty of our soul.
1: As we close today, remember that true liberty is more than freedom from something. It is freedom to belong to God. Long before liberty was engraved on a bell, it was secured by the blood of the Passover lamb. And that redemption ultimately pointed to Jesus Christ, the Lamb of God, who gave his life so that we could be forgiven, restored, and truly free. If you've placed your faith in Christ, don't let that story stop with you. 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Thank you for listening today. 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

0: Up next, a sermon from the former pastor of Campus Church, Dr. Jim Shetler. This is Rejoice Pulpit.
1: I would like to take you to a very, very special place today. This piece of property is unlike any other piece of property you have ever been to before. The ground on this property is the most fertile ground the universe has ever known. The ground on this piece of property, when it receives a seed, miracles blossom. This piece of property is a very, very sacred and holy place. I hope you've been there a few times. I pray that you've been there every day. But so often, we don't ever come to this ground. I want to talk to you today about praying ground. And I ask a question. Are you on praying ground? I'm not really sure the origin of that phrase. It may come out of the 1800 camp meetings. I'm not positive. But I would like to talk to you about this question. Are you on praying ground? This is not a location on the earth. It is a condition of your heart. The Bible says in the model prayer, "Thy kingdom come, thy will be done." That kingdom is the kingdom of your heart. Is Jesus Christ the king of your soul? Are you on praying ground right now in your life? Parent, if someone from the nursery came and out of an emergency were to pull you out of this auditorium for your baby, your child has stopped breathing in the nursery, are you on praying ground to see your child come back to life, restore? If this week you go in for that doctor's appointment and they tell you the tests do seem to indicate that there is cancer, are you on praying ground? If you were to get some bill or some financial catastrophe were to occur this week, are you on praying ground? If this nation is going to change the direction it's headed towards hell, are you on praying ground to change that nation to come back to God? If you have a prodigal son or daughter in your family that has gotten away from God, are you on praying ground to see God bring that child back to where they need to be? My friend, for the daily needs of our life, are you on praying ground? I believe we need to ask the question, what is praying ground? In our passage of Scripture in James, and I encourage you to take your Bibles and turn to James 4, I think God wants us to understand what praying ground is here. What is praying ground? I'm going to show you three things. I think you can see all three of them in this passage. Praying ground is sinless ground. You better be right with God. Praying ground is surrendered ground. It's not your will, friend. It's God's will. And until you surrender and stop fighting Him, you're not on praying ground. And I believe praying ground is sacred ground. I think it's holy ground. We see in James chapter 4, verse 1, from whence come wars and fightings among you? Come they not hence, even of your own lust that war in your members? All wars and fightings that we see outward come from within. Within the heart of every man, there is greed and depravity, and there's a war going on. Verse 2, it says, ye lust and have not, ye kill and desire to have and cannot obtain. Ye fight and war, yet ye have not because ye ask not. You know, anything you have a right to want, you have a right to ask for. You know, really, this question about prayer, anything you have a right to want, you have a right to ask for. Really, you ought to ask yourself, do I have a right to ask for this? Do I have a right to want this? Because if you have a right to want it, you have a right to ask for it. We see as it continues on, verse 3, ye ask and ye receive not, because ye ask amiss, that ye may consume it upon your lust. You're not on praying ground, friend. You don't ask, you're not on praying ground. And then you ask amiss, you're not on praying ground. All these verses are very good, but we run over to verse 8, draw nigh to God, and He will draw nigh to you. You got to go to this praying ground, friend. Cleanse your hands, ye sinners, and purify your hearts, ye double-minded. Be afflicted and mourn and weep. Let your laughter be turned to mourning and your joy to heaviness. Humble yourselves. Now we're going to start getting on some praying ground here. Humble yourself in the sight of the Lord, and He shall lift you up. There is a plot of land, not on this earth, but there is a sinless, it is a surrendered, and it is a sacred part, piece of property, and it's called praying ground. And I believe today that our problem in our land is not that we don't have enough Christians in America, that we don't have enough blood-bought, born-again believers. Our problem is we don't have enough of them on praying ground. I want to encourage you. There's families and marriages torn up today. There's problems in homes and at work because Christians are not on praying ground. We need to get to this ground. Let's talk a little bit about this today. Number one, it is sinless ground. Sinless ground. We're coming back to James 4, so you might want to put a little thing in there. But would you turn with me over to Isaiah 59? I want you to see something about this praying ground that is so important. It is sinless ground. As you turn to Isaiah 59, can I read to you two other verses as you're turning? Psalm 66, 18 says this, if I regard iniquity in my heart, the Lord will not hear me. If I harbor, if I keep, if I regard, I know it's there. If I regard iniquity, rebellion, sin, that which I know is wrong, if I harbor it in my heart, bitterness, unforgiveness, if I harbor this, the Lord will not hear me. I'm not on praying ground. We come to God and we pray, but we have sin in our life. We have to get on praying ground. And when we get on that fertile soil, every seed of request we put into the fertile soil of praying ground will bloom a miracle of answered prayer. But we've got to get to that soil. And if there is sin and you regard iniquity in your heart, the Lord's not going to hear you, friend. You're like miles away. You're not on the ground that the Lord's going to hear you. Proverbs 28:9 says this. Hold on to Isaiah 59. Proverbs 29 says this. He that turneth away his ear from hearing the law, even his prayer shall be an abomination. He that turneth away his ear from hearing the law. I don't want to hear it. I feel like this is right. I think God wants me to be happy. I just feel like this is the right thing to do. Yeah, but you know, God's word says, I don't want to hear it. You don't know where I've been. You don't know what's happened in my life. I deserve a break. Yeah, but God's word says right here that you ought not. Doesn't matter. I'm going to do it. I want you to know, friend, you're not on praying ground. Your prayer is even an abomination to God, Proverbs 28:9 says. Listen, it's not that God can't answer your prayer, friend. It's not that God doesn't want to answer your prayer. You know what your problem is? You're not on praying ground to give that prayer. Look at Isaiah 59, verse 1. Behold, the Lord's hand is not shortened, that it cannot save, neither his ear heavy, that it cannot hear. There is no problem with God in your praying. You know that? The problem is not with the Lord. Look where the problem is, verse 2. But your iniquities have separated between you and your God, and your sins have hid his face from you, that he will not hear you. We got to get on praying ground, and praying ground is sinless ground. It is ground that we say we confess our sin, and he is faithful and just to forgive us our sin and to cleanse us from all unrighteousness. If we're going to see God answer our prayers, we've got to get to the ground where he answers them. And that ground is a ground where we cleanse our ways, a ground where we get right with the Lord and we get sin taken care of. Some of you are going through some difficult times in your life right now. There's some of you that are going through rejection and loneliness. Some of you are really depressed, and you're very much in despair. There's individuals in here today that are going through some financial mountains, and you're going through some heartache. My friend, you got to get to this praying ground, and you're going to have to deal with the sin in your life. You know, you can do that today. You that are watching by way of Rejoice, where you are, you may be in a hospital room. You may be in a prison. You may be in a motel room or at home. You need to find praying ground, and that begins with getting your sin taken care of and getting right with the Lord. And confessing that sin, you've harbored it, you've regarded it long enough. Now, take care of it. Confess it. Dear God, I recognize that I have sin in my life, and I ask you to forgive me of my sin. Cleanse me from what I've done. I admit it. I want to turn from it. I don't want to do it again. Lord, I want to be cleansed. I need to get on that praying ground because I have some major issues in my life that need to be dealt with. It is sinless ground. Number two, by the way, let me say a sentence with that. I think I mentioned this already. Anything you have a right to want, you have a right to ask for if you're on praying ground. Number two, praying ground is sinless ground. Number two, praying ground is surrendered ground. Look with me back to James chapter 4, if you would. James chapter 4, it says, ye lust and have not, ye kill and desire to have and cannot obtain. Ye fight and ye war, yet ye have not because ye ask not. Ye ask and receive not because ye ask amiss. Now here it comes, that ye may consume it upon your lust. Prayer is not effective for you. Prayer doesn't seem to work for you. It's because you're stubborn. It's because you're rebellious. It's because you won't surrender your will to God. You are going to stick with your way. You are going to do everything you can to make it happen. Boy, look at verse 2. You lust and you have not. You kill, you desire to have and cannot obtain. You fight and you war. You're trying to do this all yourself. What the problem is you have some lust. You have some desires that are not of God, and you won't surrender them. You have a will that is fighting God. Your greatest enemy right now is not Satan. It's not the world or the flesh. By the way, if you look at verse 4, ye adulterers and adulteresses, know ye not that friendship of the world is enmity, warfare with God? Whosoever therefore will be a friend of the world is an enemy of God. And some of you have goals that are worldly. Some of you have plans that are not from the book, are not from God, and you refuse to let go and surrender. God's talking to you. I believe today God's calling some of you, maybe to full-time Christian work. God's speaking to you about an area in your life to give up, and you won't do it. Praying ground is surrendered ground. My friend, once you step your spiritual feet on praying ground and you see the answers to prayer, here's what you say: I can't believe I went this long fighting you, God. I can't, you know, I refuse to surrender my will to you, but now that I have, and I find myself on praying ground, and I'm seeing daily answers to prayer, I am seeing daily the miraculous, powerful hand of God. Lord, why did it take me so long to surrender my will? You know, some of you really, since you've been saved, have not been on praying ground. You've never tasted the miracles of this fertile soil. You've never tasted the fruit and the harvest that comes from being on praying ground. And some of you just keep fighting the Lord. Hey, I want to encourage you today. Give up. Surrender. Because praying ground is surrendered ground. Let me show you what I mean. You're in James. We'll be back to that. Look over at 1 John, just a few books over. 1 John chapter 5. These are two of the most important verses in the entire Bible about praying. 1 John chapter 5. And you know, if you start reading these things, it's interesting. Verse 13 is one of the great verses on assurance of salvation. It says, these things have I written unto you that believe on the name of the Son of God, that ye may know that ye have everlasting life. You know, you can know that you have everlasting life. Let me tell you what else you can know. Look at verse 14. And this is the confidence that we have in him, that if we ask anything according to his will, he heareth us. And if we know that he hear us, whatsoever we ask, we know that we have the petitions that we desired him. Do you know that you can know for sure of your salvation as much as you can know for sure your prayers are going to be answered? If it's according to his will. And that is where the struggle is, friend. You are just fighting God's will. Look at verse 14. And this is the confidence that we have in him, that if we ask anything according to his will, he heareth us. This is praying ground. If you're on his will, you're on praying ground. You have surrendered yours, and now you're on his will. Hey, I personally believe this is where he's able to put, when you surrender your will, he's able to put on your heart the things you ought to be praying for. Some of you have never gotten, or it seems like you haven't received many answers to prayer because you're forcing your will. You're trying to make it happen. And God says, hey, surrender your will. And when you are on surrendered will, you're on surrendered ground, then you're going to start seeing that God's will is what you're going to start praying. And you're going to see one miracle after another, God answering. This is incredible. This is unbelievable. Every day is living supernaturally. Why? Because you're on praying ground. And praying ground is sinless ground. And praying ground is surrendered ground. And number three, praying ground is sacred ground. It is sacred ground. Look with me back at James chapter 4. In James chapter 4, we see the next thing. Look at verses 8 through 10. Draw nigh to God, and He will draw nigh to you. Cleanse your hands, ye sinners, and purify your hearts, ye double-minded. Be afflicted and mourn and weep. Let your laughter be turned to mourning and your joy to heaviness. Humble yourselves in the sight of the Lord, and He shall lift you up. Now, I have to be very careful in the territory I'm about to tread. But it's right, and it needs to be treaded on, so we're going to go there. I absolutely believe that if you know Jesus Christ as your Savior, He is your Abba. I absolutely believe that. And I believe at times when you're all alone with Him, you feel free to call Him Abba. I think that's absolutely fine. It is a term of endearment, Daddy. But I will tell you, friend, we do not look at praying ground as sacred ground any longer. He's the man upstairs. And I will tell you this, you never enter into this field, you never enter into this piece of property without coming through one door, and that door is in the name of Jesus Christ. You do not come on praying ground in your name. You do not come in praying ground in the name of a ministry or a church. You do not come in praying ground in the name of any other person on this earth. There is only one name that will get you onto this ground, onto this property, and that is the name of Jesus Christ. And I think we flippantly, irreverently pray to God. This is sacred ground, friend. When you have come to praying ground, you have come to holy ground. You have come to a ground that God has blessed. And it is sacred. And yes, you can come boldly, but that doesn't mean you come on demands. You come boldly to ask your heavenly Father through the name of Jesus Christ that request upon your lips. And you know, friend, we cheapen prayer in many ways. I'm not saying we can't pray all the time. Matter of fact, the Bible says pray without ceasing. And I'll tell you, that means that we should have a heart that is always on praying ground. That if anyone were to come to us at any time and say, would you pray for my uncle? Would you pray for my relative? Would you pray for this situation? Would you pray for this thing I'm going to do? That we're on praying ground. We shouldn't have to stop and analyze everything. We ought to be there with our heart. Our heart is surrendered, our heart is clean, and our heart is a sanctuary, and our heart is a sacred place. And so wherever we are, it should be praying ground as we've allowed Jesus to be the King of our kingdom, of our heart. Thy kingdom come, thy will be done. We have surrendered our will, we have a clean heart, and this is holy ground. And when we step foot on this sinless, when we step foot on this surrendered, when we step foot on this sacred ground, I tell you, you're going to start seeing the supernatural hand of God in your life. You know what? I'm not talking just to a 42-year-old married man here. I'm talking to a 9-year-old little girl here. And 9-year-old little girl here, you can be on praying ground. Matter of fact, you give me any soul on sinless, surrendered, sacred ground, then I will tell you this, those prayers will be answered and God will do mighty work. On our New Year's Eve service, I have the opportunity, we always pray in the new year, and we have our young men in our church that are going to the ministry, they preach, and we have some fun activities at the sports center. But one of the things that we do is we break up in prayer groups, and over the last several years, I take all the children of the campus church that are here, and I always have some workers with me, and we go in one of the back rooms in the sports center, and I let those kids know, I let those children know that when you pray, children, You are praying to God. And you know what? I love doing it every year because you should see those children. Who? God. The God who made the universe we're about to go talk to right now. And boy, those children, they sit up, and boy, they are listening. And now we're going to take some prayer requests, because we're going to take these prayer requests and we're going to enter into God's throne room in the name of Jesus. And we're going to pray to God. And boy, those children, they know this is sacred. This is holy. You know what? There's some of you teenagers that could use that. Some of you teenagers, it's been a long time since you've had a prayer answered. Yeah, I talked to God. I talked to him a lot. It doesn't seem like anything happens. Your flippant, irreverent attitude. Praying ground is sacred ground. Praying ground. And you know what? Even when we come to the Lord, now it should be natural. We ought to do it constantly. But see, that's the whole point. Our heart ought to constantly be a sanctuary of holiness. There isn't like a secular part of our life and a sacred part of our life. Our whole life. So if we're going to play tennis or we're going to go out for a golf game, should we be able to pray about that? Absolutely. And it ought to be a sacred golf game. You're going to go out shopping. It ought to be sacred shopping. And you ought to ask God to help you with the buys, and ask God to help you get what you need to for your family. And it ought to be a sacred time. I'm not talking like, okay, so that when we come to church, we need to keep that really sacred. But then, you know, when we're over here, or we're out doing this, or we're out. Oh, no. Pray without ceasing. We ought to be on praying ground all the time. It doesn't matter what we're doing. When Ray Gibbs practices for a song, he ought to be on praying ground. He ought to, if he's the only person in this auditorium with the Holy Spirit and he's practicing for a song, it ought to be unto the God be the glory. It isn't people that make it sacred, it's God who makes it sacred, and he's omnipresent. So wherever we go, this is holy ground. This is sacred ground. I ask you, for 1 week, find praying ground. I have one other passage I want to show you really quickly. Would you look at Hosea chapter 10? Hosea chapter 10. Right after Daniel, Hosea, one of our minor prophets, but has a major message. And I want you to see this. Hosea chapter 10 and verse number 12. Notice what it says. Sow to yourselves in righteousness. Reap in mercy. Here it comes. Break up your fallow ground, for it is time to seek the Lord till he come and rain righteousness upon you. Break up that fallow ground. Let me tell you what the fallow ground is. There was a ground on the surface that the farmers would come and they would plow it up. Then they were to have the ground rest for a year after 6 years of being used. And then they were to take these special plows that were to go deep into the ground that didn't just break up that surface ground that had been broken up year after year for 6 years, but there had become a layer underneath that ground that hadn't been broken up for 7 years. And this plow was to go down, and this is the fallow ground. It was to go down deep into that ground and plow that up. Now there is praying ground. We need to allow the plow of the Word of God to show us any sin. We need to surrender our will and allow that surrendered spirit to be the plow that goes down deep into the fallow ground of our heart that maybe hasn't been turned over for a long time. And then, friend, we can plant the seeds of our request in this ground. And I will tell you this, you will have a miraculous bumper harvest of answers to prayer when we find this ground. I encourage you, get to it. Is there sin in your life? Is there something in your life right now that you would say, I know my prayer isn't answered. I have unforgiveness. I have bitterness towards authority. I've got this going on in my life. I've got this habit in my life. I'm struggling with this. I need to get it taken care of. Confess it. Make it right. Are you struggling right now with His will? Surrender it. Have you been flippant about the sacredness of prayer? Maybe you need to get that heart taken care of.
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2: Often the most unhealthy part of a person is their mind. People fantasize about life with a different spouse, or they entertain negative thoughts that often lead to depression, or some people think of themselves more highly than they ought. After all, no one knows what you're thinking unless you tell them. It's easy to keep secret the bad habits of the mind. Did you know that 2 Corinthians 10:5 tells us to bring into captivity every thought to the obedience of Christ? Beware of thinking on things that inhibit your spiritual growth or undermine your relationship with others. Instead, capture your thoughts and bring every thought into captivity to the obedience of Christ. You'll be glad you did, and so will the people in your life.
0: That was James C. Johnson. He serves as the pastor of Northstone Baptist Church in Pensacola, Florida. 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It's time for a message from the former pastor of Campus Church, Dr. Joel Mullenix, on Rejoice Pulpit.
3: The familiar words are found in the third chapter of the book of Genesis. I invite you to follow as I read, beginning in verse 1. Now the serpent was more subtle than any beast of the field which the Lord God had made. And he said unto the woman, Yea, hath God said, Ye shall not eat of every tree of the garden? And the woman said unto the serpent, We may eat of the fruit of the trees of the garden, but of the fruit of the tree which is in the midst of the garden, God hath said, Ye shall not eat of it, neither shall ye touch it, lest ye die. It was a beautiful place, this garden. It's known as the Garden of Eden. It was a wonderful new creation. God had made all the plants, all the trees, all of the things that were good to eat there, all of the beautiful animals and birds, and then he had created Adam in his own image. What a wonderful person Adam was. And then God, in his graciousness, gave to Adam his wife Eve, the woman. And each evening God would come down in person as a man, I believe, and he would walk with Adam there in the garden and would fellowship with him. And what a wonderful place that was. Let me speak to you for just a moment about the Lord God who would come and fellowship with Adam. Who was this? You will notice in your King James Version of the Bible, verse 8 of this chapter, that he is named the Lord God. You'll also notice that the name Lord is printed in all capital letters in your King James Version. I think most of us know that that means that the word, the name of God used there is the name Jehovah, the name of the eternal God, the self-existent one. That is none other than the Lord Jesus Christ. The name Jesus, transliterated from the Hebrew into the Greek, and then from the Greek, I should say the name Jehovah, transliterated from the Hebrew into the Greek, and then transliterated from the Greek into English, is the name Jesus, which means literally Jehovah Savior. Jesus said, I and the Father are one. He said, if you have seen me, you have seen the Father. And so this is the Lord God, Jehovah God. This is the Lord Jesus Christ himself. And so the Lord God, Jesus, would come and he would walk with Adam in the cool of the day in the garden. What a wonderful thing that was. Among the beautiful creatures which God had created, he had created one known as the serpent. Now, when I say that word serpent, many of us sort of recoil because we don't like snakes, most of us. But this was not a snake as we think of snakes today. The serpent was, I think, probably the crowning glory of the animal creations in the garden. You will notice that your Bible says in verse 1, "Now the serpent was more subtle than any beast of the field which the Lord God had made." Most of us are used to thinking of that word subtle with an evil connotation, a trickster, cunning in a bad sense. I think we do that. That is a legitimate meaning of the word, and I think we always associate it with the serpent in this chapter because of how the serpent is used very shortly in the chapter. But let me remind you that sin had not entered the garden yet. And the animal, the serpent, was subtle, using that definition of the word, which means he was refined, he was delicate, he was very artful. We don't know what the serpent looked like originally. We know he did not look like the snakes which crawl on the ground today. That was part of the curse which was placed. And so prior to sin and prior to that curse, we don't know for sure what he looked like, except that the serpent must have been very, very beautiful. He was the crowning glory of the animal creations of the Garden of Eden. He apparently had wonderful personality, not only beauty, but wonderful personality and a great artfulness to him in the way he went. Tradition says, and it's only tradition, there is no proof of this that I can find, but tradition says that the serpent in its original creation as this beautiful, refined, delicate, artful animal probably had wings and flew. I don't know that for sure, but I know he wasn't the lowly snake crawling through the dust. He was beautiful. And so when you stop and meditate on it a little bit, it's not surprising that Eve paused and gave some time to this animal when it came by, because he was artful, he was refined, he was delicate. That's the meaning of the word cunning here in its very positive connotation, not in the negative, because there is no sin here in the garden at this point. And so the serpent engages Eve. Now, I don't believe the animals, I have no reason to think that the animals of the garden were created with the ability to speak in human conversation. But in the scripture, we find that on occasion that does happen. You do remember the story where I said the word story, but it's an account. It's a historical account that literally happened where the donkey spoke to Balaam. The angel of the Lord used that donkey to speak in Balaam's human language. And so here this serpent speaks in the human language to Eve. And as we read on in this chapter, we discover that the reason the serpent does so is because this serpent is being used by another creature. His name is Satan, the devil. And so Satan, whom the scripture describes in 2 Corinthians chapter 11, verse 14, as presenting himself as an angel of light. And that's wicked, because he is anything but light. But Satan, the devil, chose the most wonderful creature of the animal creations which God had made in the Garden of Eden as his vehicle through which to approach Eve. And so as this beautiful, delightful animal creature comes along, Eve stops and engages with it, and lo and behold, it speaks. But it's so artful. It's so known for being so cunning, having such beauty about it and ability, that it seems that Eve was not shocked by that. And so she carries on this conversation with this serpent, but this serpent which is being used by Satan, the devil. Incidentally, I think primarily because of this incident here, this historic incident, one of the names for the devil is that old serpent. He is called in the scripture the dragon and the serpent. And so Eve stops and she is engaged by this beautiful creature who is such an engaging talker, it turns out. And he says to her, "Yea, hath God said, ye shall not eat of every tree of the garden." And you would note, please, that the serpent being used by the devil, Satan, is quoting scripture there, because God had said that. There were restrictions, but he had told them they could eat of the fruit with these restrictions, and so he's quoting the Bible, the Word of God, because God had said it. Just as the devil quoted scripture to the Lord Jesus Christ many, many years after this, some 4,000 years later. And therein we find a lesson which is so very important. I hope you will learn this lesson, whether you know the Lord Jesus Christ as Savior or not. And that is that you cannot trust Satan. He will come beautifully and attractively, and he will even quote scripture when he comes. You cannot trust him in your own abilities as a man or a woman. You will be taken in by him. And so he engaged Eve with this question, and Eve responded in verses 2 and 3, "We may eat of the fruit of the trees of the garden." Yes, indeed, that is correct what God had said. "But of the fruit of the tree which is in the midst of the garden, God hath said, ye shall not eat of it, neither shall ye touch it, lest ye die." Now, many people have said, "Oh, that's too bad now. Eve went further than what God had said. Oh, Eve is sinning here." Oh, no, sin has not yet entered the garden. We're not told everything that God had told Adam and Eve. I'm sure there were many conversations when God walked with them in the cool of the day and told them the wonderful things of God and the wonderful things of their creation. I'm convinced in my mind that indeed Eve was telling the truth. She was simply carrying on a conversation with this wonderful, beautiful creature who was so subtle in a positive sort of way. And she's saying to the serpent who is being used by Satan, "Oh yes, God gave us to eat of these wonderful fruits, of everything, except he told us we can't eat of that tree in the midst of the garden, and he told us we shouldn't touch it lest we die." And I believe she's telling the truth. I believe God had told them, "Don't even go near that. Don't touch it." And my dear friend, there's a great principle of life. Young people, college students, children, older adults, hear me. Stay away from sin. Stay away from error. Stay away from disobedience. Make it a practice of your life not to see how close you can come to it and still stay clean. Make it a practice of your life to stay away from it. That's the only safe thing to do. And so I believe Eve was telling the truth. I don't think she was adding to the words of God here. Sin had not come into the garden yet. And Eve was telling the truth. Yes, indeed, God's given us to eat of these trees, but we're not supposed to eat of that tree. We're not supposed to touch it. We'll die if we eat of that tree. And so she engages this serpent in conversation. And then verse 4, the serpent puts a spin on God's word. Have you heard that term before? We hear it a lot about politics today, don't we? That's how they spin those things. Need to be careful about that. You need to stick with the truth. Don't try to cast it in some light in order to make it more favorable for your circumstances. Now, it's one thing to be wise, but it's another thing to try to lead people astray by spinning things. And the devil, using the serpent as his vehicle here, puts a spin on the word of God. Because in verse 4, he said unto Eve, "Ye shall not surely die." Yes, God had said, "You'll die," but the devil is saying to her, "But that's not a certainty. There are perhaps other possibilities." Oh, dear friend, be careful about playing around with the Word of God. Be careful about trying to rationalize other possibilities into it. And that's what Satan does through the serpent here. He says, "Ye shall not surely die, for God doth know that in the day ye eat thereof, then your eyes shall be opened, and ye shall be as gods, a level higher than you are, knowing good and evil." And there's a certain element of truth to that. If they disobeyed God and ate of the fruit of the tree, they would not be like Jehovah. But oh, they would be introduced to something which was absent and missing from their lives, and something that it was good was absent and missing from their lives. And therein, we learn something about God. The Bible tells us that God is good. Sometimes we think that the restrictions which are placed upon us, they chafe. We don't like that. We want to have it our own way, the way we want it all the time. Children, listen to me. You need to learn obedience. That's why your parents try to teach you to obey. College students, adults, hear me. Obedience is important. God did not restrict Adam and Eve from the tree of the knowledge of good and evil in order to keep something wonderful from them. He did so to keep them from hurting themselves and experiencing something that they should not experience. God is good. When he says, "Thou shalt not," in his word, don't do it, because if you do, you're going to hurt yourself. Reason it away any way you like, but dear friend, if you disobey God, you're going to hurt yourself. Now, Eve's sin seemed so small to her. It was just a matter of how you look at things. It's just a matter of parsing some words. "This looks like it's better for me," she must have thought, or something along those lines. "Yes, God has said these things, but you know, there's another way of looking at it." And so it seems like something so unimportant. But oh, my friend, it may be a small matter. In committing this sin, Eve did not murder someone directly. In committing this sin, Eve did not commit some gross immorality. But oh, it was sin. She looked upon it as a matter of little importance. But disobedience of God is of absolute importance. You see, God had said to Adam and Eve that the day you disobey me, I've told you not to eat of the fruit of that tree, the day you disobey me, you will die. And when Eve took of that fruit and then gave it to her husband Adam and he ate of that fruit, they died. They died spiritually immediately. And in their physical bodies was set in motion the activities of death, which would come to a full harvest someday, hundreds of years later. They lived much longer than our 70 years today. But oh, the day came when Eve died, and the day came when Adam died physically. Now, I want to be careful in what I say here, because I think what is often said is fine, but often death is defined as separation, and you've heard that, and that is correct. When we die physically, our spirit and soul is separated from our physical body, and we return to the dust from which we're made. And spiritual death indeed is separation from God. But I think when we define death simply as separation, we lose something of the horror of death. It is a terrible thing to be separated from God. Because we are born into this world as sons of Adam and therefore sinners, we tend not to think about it, but we are born into this world with our spirits dead toward God. And that's a terrible thing. That means that unless there is a remedy, we will spend eternity without God.

unless there was a remedy, he would spend eternity in that awful place, and death meant that somewhere down the road, physically, he would go through the pains of gasping for that last breath and dreading that dying and going out fighting for every last instant of this life he could have. Death is a terrible thing without the Lord Jesus Christ. And so, to Eve, and I think perhaps to a lesser degree, but also to Adam, it seemed like such a simple, inconsequential thing, but it was an awful thing. Dear friend, disobedience is a terrible thing. And children, disobedience of your parents is a terrible thing. You need to learn obedience. Unless you grow up learning to be obedient to your parents, you will not be obedient to God as you walk through this life. And so, verse 6, the woman saw that the tree was good for food. It was. And that it was pleasant to the eyes, and a tree to be desired to make one wise. And she did eat, and gave also unto her husband with her, and he did eat. And the eyes of them both were opened, and they knew that they were naked, and they sewed fig leaves together and made themselves aprons. Now let me stop for just a moment. In their appearance, so far as clothing was concerned, nothing changed. The scripture says they were naked, but they were in the same condition as far as clothing was concerned than they were before they sinned. So what had changed? What had changed was now there was evil associated with it, wrong thoughts, lust, wickedness, shame, which came with their new sense of their nakedness. Now there was shame. And my dear friend, sin brings shame. And I think I also should stop for just a moment and say it's important that God's people dress right. We live in a culture and in a world where people flaunt their nakedness in all kinds of ways, not just in the fashions of the day many times, but also in the use of technology and the taking of photographs and sending of photographs and communication between each other many times. The more nakedness is tolerated in the individual life, the more you can understand for certain that individual has descended into degradation. That is a sign of degradation. God's people ought not to have that characteristic of them. And so Adam and Eve, as soon as they sinned, they felt shame, which they had never felt before, because they had never been guilty before. And then God, who is good, came looking for them. We won't read all the verses. We read them earlier in the service. But this is a good God. Did you notice that when he came walking, looking for them, he did not come verbally abusing them. He did not come condemning them. They were condemned already. They had sinned. Jesus said to Nicodemus in John chapter 3, I did not come into this world to condemn the world because the world is condemned already. He came to provide a solution, salvation, forgiveness of sins, a way out. And so it was when the Lord God came looking for Adam and Eve, and he called to them, asking them where they were. He knew where they were. There's someone likely listening to me right this moment, and God's calling your heart right now. You feel it in your heart. God knows where you are. He knows you're a sinner. He wants you to answer him. That's why he's calling you. And so God brought Adam to the place of answering him and acknowledging ultimately Adam was so reluctant.

0: But ultimately, Adam and Eve acknowledging their sin. The wickedness of their sin is revealed even further here. Adam blames it on Eve, the one in this world besides God whom he loved the most. And now that he was a sinner, he turns on her, the one he should be protecting. And Eve, of course, blames the serpent. And then God speaks to them, and God pronounces the judgment which is already established. And God says to the woman, there is a penalty for this. Even though the serpent initiated this with the temptation, there is a penalty. And he tells Adam there is a penalty. And incidentally, the scripture sheds much more light on this. In 1 Timothy chapter 2, verse 14, we discover that Eve was tricked. Eve was deceived. Adam was not. Adam made his choice of the woman instead of God. And so God pronounces the penalty, but the Lord Jesus Christ makes this great promise in verse 16. He says in verse 15, I will put enmity between thee and the woman, and between thy seed and her seed. He's speaking to the serpent here, and especially to Satan, who has used it. It shall bruise thy head, and thou shalt bruise his heel. When the Lord God, Jehovah Jesus, said that to Satan, to the serpent, he was thinking of another time, 4,000 years later, when he would come as the seed of the woman, not born of man, but born of woman, as the only begotten Son of God. And he would make his way to the cross of Calvary, and there he would offer himself as the sinless sacrifice to pay the penalty for Adam's sin and Eve's sin and your sin and my sin. Jesus made that promise, and the day came when he did, and he went to Calvary. He permitted himself to be crucified. He shed his blood. He voluntarily gave up his life so that you and I would not have to pay that penalty. And my dear friend, the scripture teaches that you and I cannot earn our salvation, but that if we believe on the Lord Jesus Christ and call upon him, he will forgive our sins and save us. Have you done that? If you've not done so, I invite you to do it right this moment while you're seated right there. In your heart, call out to him and say, I know I'm a sinner. Please save me through the blood of the Lord Jesus Christ. And he will. You'll be born again that very instant. I do want you to see one other thing from this chapter. There's a great deal here. But Adam and Eve could not stay in this garden, the paradise of God. The scripture tells us that Almighty God will not permit evil to dwell with him. So Adam and Eve had to leave. In verse 23, therefore the Lord God sent him forth from the Garden of Eden to till the ground from whence he was taken. Verse 24, the next verse says, so he drove out the man. The Bible doesn't tell us exactly what took place here, but apparently something like this. God told Adam, you cannot stay here. You must leave. Now leave the garden. And Adam must have argued with God. Maybe he appealed to all the good things he had done for God there in the garden. He had named the animals. He had done all of these things. God said, you've got to go. Sin cannot dwell with God. But Adam wouldn't go. And so God drove him out of the garden. And then the Lord saw to it that he could not enter. Verse 24, so he drove out the man, and he placed at the east of the Garden of Eden cherubims and a flaming sword which turned every way to keep the way of the tree of life. Do you know what God put there as a sentinel at the garden? If you study the cherubim in the scripture, you'll discover that they overshadow the place of the presence of God. The cherubim over the Ark of the Covenant, over that mercy seat with the outstretched wings, overshadowed that place where the Shekinah glory of God, where God dwelt among men. When we get to heaven, you will discover in the book of Revelation about the throne of God, the cherubim in the place where God dwells. So there God put the cherubim. And in the midst between those cherubim, he put this flaming sword, the Word of God. Jesus himself became the barrier to Adam and Eve re-entering the paradise of God. And here is the lesson, dear friend. The Lord Jesus Christ is both for you as a sinner, the barrier to heaven, and the one who provides the way to heaven. Jesus himself declared that I am the way, the truth, and the life. And then Jesus declared, no man cometh to the Father but by me. You will not get into heaven any other way than through the door, the Lord Jesus Christ. Because of your sin, because you're a descendant of Adam and therefore born a sinner, and you have chosen to sin in your own life, you cannot go to heaven because Jesus has shut the way, because evil cannot dwell with him. But Jesus, who has become the barrier to you, has also made himself your door. And if you will call upon him, he will forgive you and save you and provide that entrance to heaven. May God help you to do that this very moment.
1: And now, a message from the Campus Church Archives.
2: Go with me to 1 Peter chapter number 3, if you would please. 1 Peter chapter number 3. And we're going to begin reading verse number 8, 1 Peter chapter number 3. And would you follow along with me as I begin reading in verse number 8 this morning? Finally, be all of one mind, having compassion one of another. Love as brethren. Be pitiful, be courteous, not rendering evil for evil or railing for railing, but contrariwise, blessing, knowing that ye are thereunto called, that ye should inherit a blessing. For he that will love life and see good days, let him refrain his tongue from evil and his lips that they speak no guile. Let him eschew evil and do good. Let him seek peace and ensue it. For the eyes of the Lord are over the righteous, and his ears are open unto their prayers, but the face of the Lord is against them that do evil. Today I want to preach a message, and I want to get a little personal with you about my life and share a testimony with you this morning that I hope is going to be a help to you. Today I want to speak to you about your thought life, your mind, the way you think. And what happens then with what you think turns into your actions. Peter is writing this book, this epistle, to believers that are scattered abroad, that are facing much suffering. They're going through many trials. If you were to look at these believers that he's writing to, you would find a group of people that are going through hurt. They're trying to figure life out. They're new believers. They've put their faith in Jesus Christ, and now they're realizing they don't fit in this world, and the world does not want the message that they're teaching and preaching. And because of what they're teaching and preaching, great persecution is coming. And they've got to figure out, what are they going to do with this? What are they going to do with their life that now is to be lived for Christ? How are they going to endure suffering? What are they going to do now that they are believers in Christ, that the world is against them? Some, maybe even their families now have turned from them. Their life is drastically changed, and they're glad for it because their faith is in Jesus Christ, but life is difficult now here upon this earth. The same struggles they had as being humans before are there, they're still there, but now they're facing great suffering and great persecution because of what they believe. And Peter is writing to them to encourage them. He's writing this book about suffering, not to discourage them from their decision to follow Christ, but to encourage them, to cause them to see that suffering is a part of following Christ, and to encourage them to stay faithful during this suffering. I read an article just this morning that TikTok is using algorithms now based upon what you view so that they can intentionally influence your mind. They're watching what you view so then they can give you and put things in front of you to influence you, to influence your thought life, to influence your mind. Education in our nation today is becoming more about indoctrination in order to influence your mind. They want your thought life. They want your mind. They want to introduce you to things that is going to change how you think and then therefore change how you behave. Suicide rates among 15 to 26 year olds are on the rise. Pornography is a $1 billion industry, a $1 billion business, with every attempt to influence your mind and influence your thought life. Depression and anxiety is on the rise. It's causing great despair amongst young people. It's causing great loneliness and hopelessness. It's causing a feeling of fear and worry that is consuming our thoughts and influencing our minds. And this is the generation that you're living in. I have two adult children. My son will be 23. My daughter will be 20 this year. I've had many of conversations with them about the generation they're living in, the one they're growing up in, and what life was going to be like well into their adult years and as they're going to be raising children. I want to tell you a story, if you'd allow me this morning. It might be a little bit different than a normal chapel service, but I want to be transparent with you, if you would, please. I've been here for 3 days now. We're close friends. April of this past year, I stood right in the front row of my church that I pastor. It was a Sunday morning. I got up like any other Sunday morning. I went to church just like I did every other Sunday morning, sat in my office, prayed, reviewed my notes, thought about the service. Everything was fine. Everything was normal. I walked over just like I always do across the parking lot, said hi to our security men, hi to our men that are working in our guest services. I walked into the auditorium. I stood in my seat there on the front row like I always do. And two or three songs into that message, something happened. It was like something broke. I just began to weep. I had no idea what happened to me. As I stood there in that front row, I tried everything I could to get myself together. My wife sings on our platform, on our praise team, and she was looking at me, and I could tell by the look on her face, she was wondering what is going on. And I'm trying to figure out in my own mind, what is happening in my mind? What is going on? This sudden thought of fear and anxiety just overwhelmed me. I mean, to the place where I thought to myself, I can't get up here to preach. And in about 5 minutes, everyone is expecting me to say something. And I just stood there and wept, and wept, and wept. I was able to gather my thoughts together and come up into the platform and preach a message, and I couldn't even tell you, even today, what I preached. I have no idea what I preached that day. I just, in my mind, thought, just get through this, figure out what's going on, and get back to normal. But my thoughts and my mind, my mind, I just could not figure out what was going on. I went to bed that evening, and I got up the next day, and I thought, well, today's a new day. Today's going to be a better day. But those thoughts of fear, those thoughts of anxiousness, those thoughts of anxiety just began to flood my mind. I had no idea what was going on. To be honest with you, I thought to myself, I am losing it. I couldn't get a hold of what was happening. That went on all of April and all of May, and I said to my wife, I went away for a few days, and she came to visit me about halfway through that time just to get away. And I said to her this, I said, I need help. My mind, I can't get over the fear. I can't get over this anxiety. I feel like everything is going to fall apart. And as I sat there with her across that table, I just began to weep. I felt like my mind was broke. I felt like my thoughts were not making any sense. I questioned, I have five children, I questioned with the Lord, and I even questioned there with my wife. I said, I don't think I'm a good dad. I don't think I'm a good husband. At the moment, I thought to myself, I'm anything but a good pastor. I'm supposed to have all the answers. I'm supposed to have, people are coming to me for advice and counseling, and my kids are coming to me about college. My son had just gotten married and coming to me for advice, and all of these things are flooding my mind, and I didn't have the answers. And for a moment, I said this to my wife, I feel like God left me. I know he didn't. I know in his word he says, I'll never leave thee nor forsake thee. But for a moment, I sat there thinking, he's left me. I was still praying. I was still reading. I was still preaching. I was still doing everything I was supposed to do. There was no sin in my life. It's not like I was involved in some secret sin and God was going to expose it. None of those things were the case. My thoughts, my mind, just in that moment, it just seemed like something happened. I took the entire month of June off, and I went to a pastoral counseling retreat center, and I sat for 10 days at that place, and every time I'd talk, I'd just cry, trying to figure out my mind what happened. There was days of loneliness. Being very transparent with you right now, I'm probably being a little maybe too transparent, but there was days I even questioned my calling. God, is this what I'm supposed to do? Is there something else you want me to do? I'd cry out to God, God, why'd you leave me? Why'd you give me a family and a church and a ministry only to forsake me, to leave me here in my thoughts? I couldn't make sense out of. I began to read, and 1 Peter was a book that was recommended to me. As I began to read about the suffering that we as Christians will be going through. And today, if you'll allow me to, I just want to share with you some of the things that helped me so that my mind was stayed upon Christ. I don't know what you're going through today. I may be speaking to just one person today that feels lonely, that feels like things are just falling apart, that maybe feels like you're trying to hold on and you're not sure what tomorrow is going to hold. I want you to know this, you're not alone. You're not alone, not because I understand, you're not alone because Jesus Christ is there with you. His word will comfort you. His word will help you. What I have found through that horrible experience that I went through in my own life is this. The answers that I needed, the foundation that I needed, what helped me through that most difficult time in life was the Word of God. The truth that I found in the Word of God. I've said this over the last couple days in different settings, we don't make decisions based upon feelings. We make decisions based upon truth. And it's so important that you today understand what truth is and determine this, that the Word of God is truth. And no matter what comes your way, you will believe truth. Because my feelings were all over the place. My feelings were hurtful. My feelings were dangerous. My feelings were of despair. And my feelings were accusing and feelings of shame. But I come back to truth. And it was the truth of the Word of God that sustained me, that helped me. In any place you find yourself, whether it's where you're at today, feeling hopeless or despair, or into the future, if you were ever to come to a place where you would say, I don't understand what's happening, I don't understand this feeling, I don't understand this hopelessness, I want you to know this, and I want you to remember this, come back to the truth of the Word of God and find help. Peter says this, finally, be all of one mind. Our mind. I want to talk to you today in the time that I have. I want to talk to you about your mind, about your thoughts. Our mind, number one, and how we form our thoughts. How do we form our thoughts? How do we form these things when sometimes our mind can play tricks on us? Sometimes our mind isn't always the healthiest. Sometimes we can't understand even what we're thinking and what we're going through. We have feelings that we don't even know words for. I believe this, that these Christians that Peter is writing to, they're at a place of despair. They're at a place, maybe some even at a place of confusion. What do we do with all of this? We heard the glorious gospel of Jesus Christ, and we put our faith in that, and we believe in that. Why are we having so much trouble? Why are we having so many problems? Why are we enduring suffering? And Peter gives this statement, be of one mind. That mind, students, is this, that mind is the mind of Christ. It's the mind of Christ. What he is recognizing is this. We must have the mind of Christ if we are going to endure. We must have the mind of Christ in this life. Go with me, if you would please, to 1 Peter chapter number 1. 1 Peter chapter number 1, verse number 13. Peter is writing to these strangers, these that are Christians now living in this world. They're trying to figure out life. He says, wherefore, gird up the loins of your mind, be sober, and hope to the end for the grace that is to be brought unto you at the revelation of Jesus Christ. As obedient children, not fashioning yourselves according to the former lust in your ignorance, but as he which hath called you is holy, so be ye holy in all manner of conversation, because it is written, be holy, for I am holy. You know, we're not to give our thoughts over to the things of this world, to the lust of this world, to the desires of this world. This world is doing everything that it can to capture your mind. This world is doing everything it can to capture the thoughts of your mind. It wants to tell you what to think. It wants to tell you what to feel. It wants to tell you what to do. It's leading you astray. It's leading you to a place of confusion. It's leading you to a place of shame. This is what Satan's tactic is. Control your thoughts, to control your mind, to get you confused, to get you to doubt, to get you to fear. But Peter is reminding the believer that we can have a sound mind because our mind is to be the mind of Christ. Our thoughts are to be the thoughts upon Christ. Our thinking and our way of living ought to be centered around the Word of God in the Lord Jesus Christ. He shares with us there's unity in Christ. There's unity in Christ in His Word. Now, how does our mind think? And these are some thoughts for myself that I had to come to, and I had to begin to implement these thoughts in my mind and discipline myself during that time to think upon things of Christ and think upon the mind of Christ. Look with me at verse number 8 again. Finally, be of one mind, having compassion one of another. You see, if we're going to have the right thoughts, if we're going to have the mind of Christ, then we must have compassion or sympathy or care considering someone else's misfortune or pain. You know what this past year has done for me in my heart? It's caused me to be more sensitive to people. It's caused me to stop. It's caused me to slow down. It's caused me to take time for people and their needs. I recognize this as I got alone with the Lord. I recognized my life was going too fast. I had too many things going on. I was too busy. I had too many things that I want to accomplish in life. I wanted to build a church. I wanted to build a name. I wanted to do great things for God. And I was letting the things that God was putting right in front of me pass by. My oldest daughter, you don't know who she is, and so I'll tell on her. She had a boy in high school that she really enjoyed seeing. We have this rule that you're not allowed to date in high school. Honestly, that rule, I know it doesn't really mean much. I couldn't stop her from liking him. I always found him around. We just made ourselves feel good that we said our kids can't date in high school. That's about the gist of it. After high school, the day after she graduated, this boy came over to our house and said, "Hey, you're allowed to date now. Do you wanna, I don't know what you ask somebody, do you wanna go out or whatever it is?" And she said, "No." She said, "Let's just be friends." And so they were friends all summer long, and then they went their separate ways. He went to one college and she went to another college, and she said to my wife, not long after he left, she said, "I made a mistake. I really love this guy." And so my wife and her formulated a plan and said, "All right, let's do this. When he gets home from college for the winter break, why don't you see if you can drive up to the airport with his mom, pick him up and see him, and then spend some time with him and tell him how you feel?" And she said, "That's a great plan." And so she went up to the airport and she came home and she said, "I told him how I feel, and he told me this. I thought we weren't together, and I thought you weren't interested, so I've moved on." And my wife said to me, "She's really upset." Well, I've learned, I've got four girls. I learned when four girls are upset in my house, you just let them go. Let mom deal with them. Dad has no answers. I just leave. But my wife said to me this, "You need to talk to her. Talk to my daughter about love life? No, thank you. I'd rather put my finger in the garbage disposal and turn it on." So everyone was gone. It was just her, and she came walking in the door, and she had that look on her face like, the end of the world. I said, "Hi." She said, "Huh." And she went upstairs. And I said, "I know what I'm going to do. I'm going to be dad of the year. I'm going to go fix all of her problems." I walked in the room. She's sitting there on her bed crying. I sat down on her bed. And I said, "I have no idea how to talk to a 19-year-old girl that's in love." I patted her on her head. I said, "It's going to be okay, babe." And I got out of there as quick as I possibly could. And that's all I said. And I'm walking down the stairs, and I said to myself, "You lousy dad. Your daughter's hurting." I could fix anybody else's problems. People would come to me with their marriage issues, and I'd give them advice, and they'd leave, and their marriage would be better, and there's the daughter that God put in my life, and I didn't know what to say. It broke my heart. God has placed people in your life And all of us would do better to be compassionate toward them. Sometimes life can get too busy. We're running to the next thing. We're running to the next event. We're in a rush, and we're trying to build our dreams and trying to build this tower so that our name can be large and everyone can know who we are. But we're missing the opportunity to just love the people that God has placed right in your life. And God smote my heart. He said, if it was any other young girl in the church that would come to your office and ask you for advice, you'd sit with them and you'd have all the answers, but your own daughter, you're awkward and you're not sure what to say. And I realized this. It's because I was giving time to everyone else. And not giving time to the people that God placed in my own life. And when they needed me most, I didn't know how to talk to them. God has slowed things down in my life. He's caused me to consider others. I thought of Jesus at the well when he went and he said, I needs go through Samaria, and his disciples didn't understand and nobody else would understand, but Jesus knew there was a hurting lady there that nobody else loved. She had five husbands, and the one she was living with wasn't even her husband. She had to go out in the middle of the day to get water because the women in the city would mock her, make fun of her. Nobody wanted to be with her. Jesus did. Jesus did. You see, that to have the mind of Christ, to allow him to take over our thoughts, to think upon what Christ would do, it's having compassion. He says this in verse number 17, love his brethren. Forgive. I didn't realize this. I was holding on to things. I was mad at people, and I didn't remember why I was mad at people. You can't hold on to bitterness, and you can't hold on to hurt, and you can't hold on to an unforgiving spirit and have a sound mind. You can't love when you're not willing to forgive. And maybe there's some here today that you're holding on to something. And maybe you say that you don't understand. That person did this to me and they were wrong. Listen to me, they might be wrong, but you can still forgive. I was reminded as I searched for answers in God's word that Jesus Christ forgave me when I was dead in trespasses and sin, when I didn't deserve it, when I was full of sin, Jesus Christ forgave me. I realized I was holding on to things that I needed to forgive. Love his brethren, considering one another, putting others first, showing kindness. We live in a world where everything's about you. Have it your way. Do what you want to do. Make life worth living for yourself. That's anti-Bible. That's anti the mind of Christ. Each and every one of us ought to have the mind of Christ. That is compassion, that is sympathy for others, considering one another, considering someone else's misfortune, considering someone else's pain. Loving as brethren, forgiving, considering one another, accepting of one another, showing kindness to someone. I was walking through dinner last evening, Four Winds, I think it is, and fellow came up to me and said, I enjoyed your message. Do you want to eat dinner with us? And I said, no, I didn't. I had my daughter and her friend with me, and they only had one seat, so we weren't able to do that. But I walked away and I thought to myself, well, he made my day. He was kind. It's just a simple act encouraged me. Peter says this, be pitiful or tender-hearted. Be nice to someone today. You know what this has caused me to realize this? People are hurting all around us. There's people in this room that are hurting. There's people in this room that are going through terrible things. There's hurt back at your home. There's hurt back at your church. There's hurt with a sibling. They're going through situations in life, and you're supposed to just put a mask on and just move forward and pass college and pretend everything's okay. There needs to be someone here today in the student body that can see that in someone and be tender-hearted toward them and be a friend to them and be like Christ. This world wants you to be confused. This world wants to capture your thoughts and capture your attention, but Christ wants to give you peace. Christ wants to give you comfort. Peter challenges these believers to be courteous or to be humble. You know what these events in my life has caused me to do? Be humble. I'm a nobody. But I need God. Humble mind like Christ has. He humbled himself. He went to the cross. He took your sin and my sin so that we could be redeemed back to God. It doesn't matter the achievements I've made in life. It doesn't matter the things that I, it doesn't matter the size of the church I pastor. It doesn't matter if I get invited to preach any place. What matters is this: am I humble before the Lord? See, these are the characteristics of a mind of Christ. And these are all characteristics that you and I must have in our life so that we could have one mind, a mind of Christ. This is what this world needs. This world needs each and every one of us to have one mind, to be in one accord, so that we can go out to a lost and dying world and show them a wondrous Savior that loves them. Died for them. To the struggling today, I want you to know this: there's hope. There's hope because this word endures forever, and this book is truth. You're going to get through it. Depend on this book. Depend on the Lord.
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3: Take your Bibles, if you would, and join me tonight in a passage of Scripture that sometimes I think is one of those, I don't know, overlooked passages. I think at times we come to these that we say, yeah, I'm familiar with that, or I know the passage, but it is one of those that we don't pause and ponder, think about what is it that God's trying to communicate to us. In fact, before you turn to it, let me ask you a question. Have you ever, I don't know, been somewhat taken back by what someone finds as attractive or beautiful or something that you stand back and you just say, wow, you know. And I know sometimes it's a person that they say, you know, maybe I don't know, maybe girls, you're attracted to some guy and you go back and you tell your roommate and you say, hey, you know, so-and-so asked me out and man, he's just like, wow. And your roommates say, yeah, he's wow, all right, but it's a different kind of wow. And so sometimes we're taken back by what someone finds as beautiful. So the phrase that we have heard is beauty is in the eye of the beholder. So at times we might wonder, what do they see in them? In fact, you may have even asked someone the question, hey, what do you see in them? What is it that you find so wonderfully attractive? Maybe a person's even said to you, hey, thank you for this and whatever, and you're so good at, and then you scratch your head and you say, seriously, what do you see? And they're trying to even tell you some things that they see in you that are commendable things that at times you may have a hard time seeing yourself. So there's a passage of Scripture that I was reading through some time ago, and I'm reading this passage and I'm reading it devotionally, and I'm kind of scratching my head. I am looking at this and I'm saying, am I missing something here? Because he begins to talk about the beauty, the splendor, the purity, the wonder of this people. And I'm thinking, who are you talking about? Because I know the people that are listed here, and you're saying things about them that are absolutely not consistent. We even at times feel guilty when someone may say, hey, thank you so much for, or, you know, for example, the music tonight was a blessing. What the choir sang was so fitting for this evening. In a few moments, we'll approach the Lord's table. Hallelujah, what a Savior. All of these different things. His mercy is more. My sins, they are many, but his mercy is more. So to be able to go and say, wow, you're such a blessing. Choir, you blessed me tonight. And have you ever had someone come to you and offer these expressions, and in your mind you're thinking, well, I'm glad it was a blessing, but I'm glad you don't know me better than you do. Do you understand the idea? Because you know you better than they know you. And so maybe they're seeing some things and you thought, well, if they really knew me, maybe they wouldn't feel the same way. At times, it's why we might not want someone to get too close, because they may know us in a way that we don't really want to be known. So with that in mind, look at this passage, and maybe you'll scratch your head as well and say, wow, are we talking about the same people? Take your Bibles, if you would, and join me in the book of Numbers, and let's turn to Numbers chapter 23. Now, we're going to do some moving in these passages tonight, and for context, now you're going to have to engage this evening, and I'd encourage you to use your Bible to help you do so. If you don't have a copy of the scriptures, why don't you look on with someone who does, if they're next to you, and look at the passage, because your eyes and your ears, I think, will help us stay at least aware of what's being said about these people. Now, there are a people group that we're going to talk about. Let me give a little background to this people, because they have come out of Egypt. They are traveling in the wilderness, and there are people that are nervous about their approach. They're trying to figure out, what's some mystical way we can curse these people so that they can't have our land, our property, so that we'll be protected? And so they tried to hire a prophet of God to lay this curse on the people so that they could in some way, you know, maintain some advantage. Now, these are the people that they're about to, they're trying to hire a curse on these people. And if we were to back up a little bit in Numbers chapter 20, you don't need to turn there, but in Numbers chapter 20, God records in Scripture that the people were so, you know, they're so frustrated with Moses, they actually said, we wish we could go back to Egypt. Egypt's better than being here in the wilderness. We don't like what's taking place, and so because they are striving with Moses, God calls the place Meribah. In Numbers chapter 21, they were grumbling. They complained about God's man, Moses. They complained about God's provision, manna. They complained about the way they had to go. They didn't like compassing the land of Edom. And so God then sends fiery serpents. Many people were bitten by these serpents. Several people died. It's where God told Moses, because the people said, okay, well, we'll talk to God. We're, you know, make this go away. So God told Moses, do you remember this? He said, go ahead and make a serpent of brass, put it on a pole in the midst of the camp, and when people go and just look at the serpent, they'll be healed. It's the story that Jesus used to illustrate to Nicodemus that Jesus was the answer to their sickness. Even as Moses lifted up the serpent in the wilderness, Jesus said to Nicodemus, even so must the Son of Man be lifted up. Now, what a picture, because the serpent of brass is a picture of judgment. The serpent was biting, people died, and all they had to do, it was an act of faith. They just had to go out. They just had to look at the serpent and they would live. But this is another picture of judgment. And likewise, all a person has to do today is look to Jesus. He's the only answer. You can't add anything to it. Look and live. And Jesus is the answer. But that came about because the people are grumbling and complaining. They're murmuring. In Numbers chapter 22, we get to the story of Balaam. Okay, so Balaam is here, and he's the prophet that is hired to try to curse the people. Well, we might think maybe the people had some incredible religious experience. That's it. And what Balaam saw, the blessing that God put in his mouth for the people, that was due and coming because the people had this remarkable change. They somehow became a different people, and they earned the blessing. But if you just go a little bit beyond that, now we're going to look in Numbers chapter 22, 23, 24, but you just get past that, Numbers chapter 25. This is where Israel commits whoredoms with the people of Moab. They have these adulterous affairs with the people of Moab. In fact, you know, Balaam was even instrumental in saying, hey, here's how you can get the people to fall. So he said, you know, you can get them to fall by introducing some of these Moabite people who worship false gods. Yeah, get them, you know, involved with the people of Israel, and maybe that's a way you can get them to fall. Okay, that happens right after Balaam is the mouthpiece of God's blessing. So nothing substantial in their action has changed. With all that in mind, look at what comes out of the mouth of Balaam regarding the people of Israel. Okay, so take your Bibles, look at Numbers chapter 23. Let's look at these four, what I find incredible blessings on the people of Israel. Numbers chapter 23, look down at verse number 5. Numbers 23, verse number 5. And the Lord put a word in Balaam's mouth and said, return unto Balak, and thus shalt thou speak. And he returned unto him, and lo, he stood by his burnt sacrifice, he and all the princes of Moab. And he took up his parable and said, Balak, the king of Moab, hath brought me from Aram out of the mountains of the east, saying, come, curse me Jacob, come, defy Israel. Verse 8, how shall I curse whom God hath not cursed? Or how shall I defy whom the Lord hath not defied? For from the tops of the rocks I see him, and from the hills I behold him. Lo, the people shall dwell alone, and shall not be reckoned among the nations. Who can count the dust of Jacob, and the number of the fourth part of Israel? Let me die the death of the righteous, and let my last end be like his. Here, what God does is he presents Israel as someone, a special chosen people that is, the Bible uses the word peculiar, a peculiar people. It's not intended to be peculiar strange. Okay. I'm not trying to be funny about that. Sometimes, you know, peculiar strange, like, oh yeah, they're peculiar, all right. No, he says, these are a chosen special people that I have set aside. I could illustrate this by having this special jewel that is taken up, and of all the choice ones, this is the most special, and they're mine. What he says through this first blessing is Israel is, they're gonna dwell alone. They're gonna be a unique, special, set apart people. And they're going to illustrate the fact that I have chosen them. It's really a beautiful blessing. And then he throws in there, it's interesting that Balaam says, let me die the death of the righteous, and let my last end be like his. It's interesting that Balaam desires to have the conclusion of the righteous, but he wasn't willing, quite honestly, to live like the righteous. So let's look a little bit further. That's the first and introductory blessing that God inserts into the mouth of Balaam. Okay, so the king, Balak, king of Moab, he hired Balaam to curse Israel. Well, he's listening to this come out of his mouth. Israel's gonna dwell alone. They're gonna have this place. And Balak's like, I didn't pay for this. Oh, you got anything else? And Balaam says, well, yeah, let's try it again. So now they're going to try a second round of hopeful curses because he realized what came out of my mouth, I didn't intend for it to come out, but I couldn't do anything about it. Look at the next blessing. Look at Numbers chapter 23. Look down at verse number 16. Numbers chapter 23, verse number 16. Here the Bible says this. And the Lord met Balaam and put a word in his mouth and said, go again unto Balak and say thus. And when he came to him, behold, he stood by his burnt offering and the princes of Moab with him. And Balak said unto him, what hath the Lord spoken? And he took up his parable and said, rise up, Balak, and hear. Hearken unto me, thou son of Zippor. God is not a man that he should lie, neither the son of man that he should repent. Hath he said, and shall he not do it? Or hath he spoken, and shall he not make it good? Behold, I have received commandment to bless, and he hath blessed, and I cannot reverse it. Now look at verse number 21. This is what's coming out of his mouth. He's trying to curse Israel, but this is what comes out of his mouth. Verse 21. He hath not beheld iniquity in Jacob, neither hath he seen perverseness in Israel. The Lord his God is with him, and the shout of a king is among them. Okay, now hang on just a second. Did you just read the same verses that I read about Israel? Okay, do you know this is the people that we're talking about, right? You know what kind of people they are. And what is it that he just said? He said, he hath not beheld iniquity in Jacob, neither hath he seen perverseness in Israel. The Lord his God is with him, and the shout of a king is among him. Okay, so is he just kind of looking at Israel and saying, oh, aren't they wonderful? But everyone around him is saying, they're not so wonderful. Is God Almighty looking at the people and just not wanting to admit what everyone knows? Have you ever watched a parent watch their children play soccer? Okay. How many of you have ever seen parents and watching their kids? How many of you have ever seen it before? Okay. How many of you were one of those kids? Like you, your parents came and watched you play soccer. Okay, yeah. Do you know you were like the best one out there, you know? And your parents are, they got the video camera, you know, and their video and everything. Oh, look, they finally touched the ball. That was so good. Did you see? Okay, so they're videoing the whole thing. They're watching it. And then they're talking to, yeah, you know, they've really been working. We practice in the backyard. Oh, it's just so amazing. You know, I've never actually seen a four-year-old with such talent. They're just, the way they move there, and they're, you know, they're telling the whole thing, you know, and you're standing there and you're watching, you know, someone else is watching you play and they're like, oh, that's nice. Let me tell you who's even worse, grandparents. Grandparents are even worse. I mean, if grandparents are there watching the game, it's like, hey, my kid is playing soccer. Okay, and they want everybody to just stop what they're doing and watch the kid play soccer because that's grandparents. Grandparents just see the perfection. Is that what God's doing with Israel? Is God just looking at Israel saying, well, they're mine. So since they're mine, there's no iniquity. Since they're mine, oh, they're so wonderful, but everyone else is saying they're not really so wonderful. Is that what's going on here? Do you remember in the previous blessing, he said, is God a man that he should lie? Can God lie? So what's going on? These people who are murmuring, bitter, complaining, ungrateful, rebellious, these people who out of the gates from Egypt say, up, make us gods that we can worship. And then they have this lewd dance around a golden calf because now and they call it a feast day to Jehovah God. But they're corrupting the worship. Is that the same people that he says he hath not beheld iniquity in Jacob? Neither hath he seen perverseness in Israel. The Lord, his God, is with them. The shout of the king among them. Is this the same people? Okay, look at the third blessing. Numbers chapter 24, look down at verse number 2. Numbers 24, so jump up to the next chapter. Numbers 24. They're still trying. In fact, the plan was maybe if I get a different vantage point, then I can find some curse that will come from my lips. Maybe if we back up a little bit, maybe if we do something different. So they keep trying. Balak offers a sacrifice to these false gods, and Balaam goes out with an attempt to curse.

side, as the trees of lean aloes which the Lord hath planted, and as cedars beside, and as cedar trees beside the waters. This blessing highlights Israel's contentment with God's provision as he foresees them in the land of Israel. God, you've planted them. You've established them. They're satisfied in you. And as Balaam looks out and he sees these tents, he says, there's coming a day when you're no longer going to be in tents. You're going to be planted like a cedar tree. You're going to be established like this beautiful garden. And God Almighty, through the mouth of a sorry prophet, gives this incredibly beautiful, ongoing blessing to the people of Israel. And again, we kind of just stand back and scratch our head and say, wow, I know these people. Are we talking? Is there another Israel we could be talking about? Okay, look at the last blessing that he offers. Numbers chapter 24, look down at verse number 14. Numbers 24, beginning in verse 14. And now, behold, I go unto my people. Come therefore, and I will advertise thee what this people shall do to thy people in the latter days. And he took up his parable and said, Balaam, the son of Beor, hath said, the man whose eyes are open hath said, he hath said, which heard the words of God and knew the knowledge of the Most High, which saw the vision of the Almighty, falling into a trance, but having his eyes open. I shall see him, but not now. I shall behold him, but not nigh. There shall come a star out of Jacob, and the scepter shall rise out of Israel, and shall smite the corners of Moab, and destroy all the children of Sheth. This embarrassment of a prophet, Balaam, now offers a prophecy about the one who is to come. He's actually foreseeing the coming of the Messiah. He says, there's coming this star, there's coming this scepter, there's coming this one who is going to right all of the wrongs. And he's talking about Jesus Christ. This is coming from the mouth of Balaam. And he said, this one who's coming, he's coming from my people, from the people of Israel. So we stand and we think and we wonder, like, wow, what is all of this? The geographic locations that these blessings are coming from, in Numbers chapter 22, verse 41, he said, and it came to pass on the morrow that Balak took Balaam, brought him up into a high place of Baal, that thence he might see the utmost part of the people. Oh, okay, this high place of Baal. And then in Numbers 23, verse number 14, and he brought him into the field of Zophim to the top of Pisgah and built seven altars and offered a bullock and a ram on every altar. Oh, wow, this is offering these offerings to these false gods. That's what Balak's doing. And then Numbers 23, verse 28, and Balak brought Balaam unto the top of Peor that overlooketh Jeshimon. It's almost as if Balaam and Balak keep climbing to higher and higher vistas in an attempt to curse the people of God, while all the while, all that happens is God continues to reveal more and more of these beautiful, higher, more heavenly truths. So, back to our question. Is this love is blind? That God loves his people so much that he's actually blind to their imperfections? Because we use the phrase, we say, well, love is blind, and God certainly loves his people. So is love, because God loves his people, is he just blind to what they're really like? How did we go from Meribah, striving, rebellion, to Mount Hor, the fiery serpents, past that to, if we're just couching it with bookends, to Moab and the adulterous actions of the people with the women of Moab? How do we have these bookends? And right in the middle of that, God sees no iniquity. What is this? How shall I curse whom God hath not cursed? How shall I defy whom the Lord hath not defied? He hath not beheld iniquity in Jacob, neither hath he seen perverseness in Israel. How goodly are the tents, O Jacob, and thy tabernacles, O Israel. Looking at Israel from man's vantage point, looking at the people from just our horizontal view,
we would

0: see nothing but failure and sin, rebellion, disappointment. Let me ask you, if you look in the mirror, what do you see looking back at you? See, if you're just evaluating yourself from just a horizontal view, who's the person looking back at you? The wonderful truth is, God, who in this blessing foresaw the Messiah, sees his people as covered in something other than themselves. And it's really remarkable. Okay, here's a little exercise for you. I don't have this fully, I can't say it 100%. I just don't have a good example yet, and I'm sure maybe some will. When you take any of the Old Testament saints, any of them, and then you read about them in the New Testament, what do you see about the Old Testament saints? For example, in Hebrews chapter 11, this great faith chapter, was Moses perfect? Was Moses perfect? Well, in fact, Moses' sin actually kept him from entrance into the land of promise. So we know he wasn't. David, oh, that mighty man David, that man after God's own heart. Now, he was perfect, right? No, he wasn't perfect. How about Lot? Okay, this relative of Abraham. How about Lot? Lot was a just man, right? And he had a righteous soul. Lot was a good man, wasn't he? Oh, wait, Lot's the guy who offers his virgin daughters. Lot's the guy who offers his virgin daughters to men who are pounding on his door to try to have access to the two messengers of God that he was housing. And Lot actually says, here, take my daughters instead. He's the guy who is known in the gates of Sodom. He was really comfortable. In fact, he lost so much through Sodom. He was a righteous man, right? In the New Testament, the Bible does say that he was just, and that the sin in Sodom vexed his righteous soul. It's almost like, do you see the same guy I see? Look in the New Testament at all of the Old Testament saints, and it's like they're perfect. It's almost as if there's a history rewriting that's going on. So what's happening? You know what's happening? Who's the one that God sees when he looks at Israel? Who's the likeness that he sees when he writes about Moses or Gideon, when he writes about David and Lot? Who's the one that he's seeing? You have it, don't you? He sees them covered in a robe that is not their own. It's as if they took off the robe that was their sin, and Jesus took that robe, and then Jesus said, here, take mine. And then they put on the righteousness of Jesus. So when God looks, he's not lying. He's not just looking like a loving parent looks at their fallen or I don't know, they're less than perfect child. He sees them as they actually are. God Almighty, when he says, when he uses these words, how shall I curse whom God hath not cursed? When he says, he hath not beheld iniquity in Jacob, neither hath he seen perverseness in Israel. There's only one way that that's possible. And the way that that's possible is he is looking at Israel, but he is seeing Jesus. Do you know what you and I are about to do tonight? We're about to take a little piece of broken bread, a little piece of matzah bread. It has no leaven in it. It's unleavened bread. It's a picture of the body of the one who knew no sin, but was broken for those who do know sin. Then we're going to take a little cup of grape juice. It's a fitting, apt picture for the one who shed his blood, the perfect sacrifice, the perfect lamb, the Lamb of God. His blood was shed, it was spilt, so that you and I could be washed in that fountain. Here's the way that we remember these truths. We remember that God cannot curse the one who stands perfect. God cannot see sin in the sinless one. God cannot see anything broken in the one who has never broken any of the laws of God. So when you and I tonight come and partake of this table, we're doing so remembering that I stand complete, absolutely from start to finish, complete in Jesus Christ and in Christ alone. His robes of righteousness are what God was looking at when he saw Israel. And if tonight you know Jesus Christ, you may know about your sin, but Jesus Christ died to pay the price for your sin and cover you in his robe of righteousness. My sins, admittedly, they are many, but his mercy, thank God, is more.
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2: Boy, if you have your Bibles today, I invite you to take them and turn with me to Titus chapter 2. As you're turning, I want to just say a special thanks to Dr. Shoemaker and Miss Shoemaker. It's been a blessing to get to know you, sir, over the last year and a half or so. And it's a joy to be here and to have this invitation to come and speak. Dr. Atkins, thank you for your gracious hospitality as well. It's been a joy to get to know you. I'm excited about your career fair next week. Even though the Army and the Navy are coming, I'm here today to represent the greatest service, the United States Air Force. You do know what U.S. Army stands for, correct? Uncle Sam ain't released me yet. And for those of you who've been in the Navy, you'll get this one. What does Navy stand for? Never again volunteer yourself. And if we have any Marines in the service, muscles are required, intelligence not expected. So I share with you, I'm excited to be here today on behalf of the great Commander-in-Chief, the Lord Jesus Christ. A young man was getting ready to take a flight. He boarded the aircraft. He sat down next to an empty seat. And he began to pray, and he said, God, I'm looking for a yes answer to this request. I want you to fill this seat next to me with an attractive, single, young female. And on that occasion, God answered with a yes. So the two were seated, the plane taxied, took off. And throughout the course of the flight, the young man got up his nerve to ask this young lady, what are you looking for in a potential husband? And she said, well, to be honest, I really love Italian men. They're romantic. They know their way around a kitchen. But then again, as a believer, Jesus, as the Messiah, came through the Jewish lineage. But being from the South, there is nothing like a Southern gentleman. Oh, by the way, my name's Kelly. What's your name? To which he responded, my name is Alfredo Bernstein. But my good friends, they just call me Bubba. I share that with you to say God's desire is not that you attempt to be all things to all people. I get it. Scripture states in 1 Corinthians 9:22, to the weak became I as weak that I might gain the weak. I am made all things to all men, Paul said, that I might by all means save some. He does not mean by that statement, however, that he imitated others or their lifestyles to win them to Christ. Paul was not saying to the drunk, I got drunk so that I could win the drunks. That is not what Paul is saying. This passage, understood in context, means that he avoided conduct that would have offended others, thereby submitting his personal liberty for the sake of a higher purpose. God's desire is not that you attempt to be all things to all people. God's desire is that you be conformed to the image of his Son. Said differently, God's desire is that you become the person he created you to become. The focus here is on being, not doing. You see, if you are the person God desires for you to be, you'll have no problem doing the things that God desires for you to do. Becoming the person God desires for you to become is possible because of God's amazing grace. Look with me, if you would, in Titus chapter 2, verse 11. The Bible says, for the grace of God that bringeth salvation hath appeared to all men, teaching us that denying ungodliness and worldly lusts, we should live soberly, righteously, and godly in this present world. Looking for that blessed hope and the glorious appearing of our great God and Savior, Jesus Christ, who gave himself for us that he might redeem us from all iniquity and purify unto himself a peculiar people, zealous of good works. These things speak and exhort and rebuke with all authority. Let no man despise thee. Today I want to call your attention to these aspects of God's grace. There are two facets here. God's saving grace in verse 11 and verse 14. That is, grace that delivers, grace that frees us from sin. And then there's God's sanctifying grace. That is, grace that disciplines, teaching us how to live. Just like Pensacola Christian College has a vested interest in you now, they also have a vested interest in you in the future. Likewise, God's grace and God in his grace has a vested interest in bringing you to salvation, but not when salvation is over, leaving you. God's grace continues to discipline us, to teach us how to live. And we find that here in Titus chapter 2. First, note with me the deliverance of grace. God at work in salvation, freeing us from the bondage of sin. What is grace? Most often we hear grace defined as unmerited favor. Others have defined grace as an acrostic, God's riches at Christ's expense. Jerry Bridges, a former seminary professor of mine, says, grace is God's favor and blessings that have been bestowed upon guilty sinners who deserve his wrath. God in his grace extends favor and blessings to you and me, those of us who have offended him. And salvation is made possible solely by the grace of God. You know this verse, for by grace are you saved through faith, and that not of yourselves, it is the gift of God, not of works, lest any man should boast. For we are his workmanship, created in Christ Jesus unto good works, which God hath before ordained that we should walk in them. The passage clearly reveals that the whole of salvation is the gift of God, which is made possible by the grace of God. Now look with me, I want to pick this passage apart just for a few moments. Verse 11 says, for the grace of God that bringeth salvation hath appeared to all men. Literally, the statement reads in the ancient text, appeared the grace of God, salvation to all men. That's the way the Greek text reads. Appeared the grace of God, salvation to all men. The verb appeared best translates the Greek term from which we derive our English word, epiphany. Notice here, God's grace appeared. You and I did not find God's grace. God in his grace found us. Said differently, you and I did not receive grace and salvation as a result of our good deeds, as a result of praying for it, as a result of going to church, as a result of getting baptized, as a result of putting tithes in the offering tray. No, appeared the grace of God. God in his own initiative, prompted by his own goodness, despite our complete unworthiness, voluntarily extended his grace, his favor, and his blessings to you and me, guilty sinners who deserve his wrath. His grace appeared to all men, our text says. To all men. Now, Paul is not teaching here the universal appearance of grace, nor is he teaching universalism, the view that all people will be saved. He is, however, teaching the universal application of grace, namely, that saving grace has been extended to all people. Said differently, Jesus Christ died for all people, making salvation possible for everyone who will believe. Please hear me. If you're listening, say, I am.
3: I am.
2: Let's do that one more time. If you're listening, say, I am.
3: I am.
2: Not all roads lead to heaven. Not all roads lead to heaven. Our pluralistic, our secular society would have us think that just as many roads lead into Nashville, Tennessee, so too there are many roads that lead to heaven. But according to God's holy word, there is but one way to heaven, and it is through the atoning work of Jesus Christ. John said, and he is the propitiation. That is, he is the atoning sacrifice for our sins, not for ours only, but also for the sins of the whole world. In Acts chapter 4 and verse 12, Scripture says, neither is there salvation in any other, for there is no other name under heaven given among men whereby we must be saved. Jesus said in John 14, 6, I am the way, the truth, and the life. No man cometh unto the Father but by me. In the Greek text, the statement literally reads, ego eimi, he hados, kai he aletheia, kai he zoe. Literally, ego eimi, I am. He could have just said ego or eimi. But Jesus said, as recorded for us in John's text, ego eimi, I am. He hados, the way. Kai he aletheia, and the truth. Kai he zoe, and the life. In other words, I'm not one of the ways. I'm not a way. Jesus says, I am the way, the truth, and the life. And to be even more exclusive, he says, no man cometh unto the Father except by me. Well, that sounds mighty exclusive, chaplain. It is. Christianity is exclusive. But Christianity is also inclusive. Christianity is exclusive in that there's but one way to heaven, and that is through faith in Jesus Christ. It is inclusive in the sense that whosoever will may come. Whosoever will may come. Now notice with me in our text in verse 14 that Jesus gave himself for us for two reasons. First, he gave himself for us to redeem us. To redeem us. To buy us back, the word literally means. You and I were held captive by our sin, but Jesus paid for our release. I'm reminded of the story of a little boy. He made this toy sailboat. He carved and he fashioned it out of wood. And then he painted it red, and the little boy was very proud of his sailboat. It was his craftsmanship, and he took it down to the stream to sail it. And as he was guiding it with a stick, a puff of wind blew it from his grasp, and it sailed out into the stream and eventually out of his sight. Needless to say, he was dejected and heartbroken. Several days later, as he was passing a secondhand store in town, he peered into the window, and lo and behold, there was his own toy sailboat. Someone must have fetched it from the water. He went into the store and demanded to have his sailboat back, but the owner said, son, I'm not going to give that to you. I bought that from someone. So the little boy said, how much is it? the proprietor told him. So he went out and he worked. He came back in and he had the proper amount of money and he placed it up on the counter and he said, "Now, sir, let me have my boat." And of course, the proprietor gladly did so. The little boy took that boat, which was the work of his own hands, and he walked out of the store caressing it, saying, "Little boat, you are mine. You are twice mine. You are mine because I made you, and you are mine because I bought you back." Listen. God can say that to you and me here this morning. You are mine. You are mine because I made you, and you are mine because I bought you back. He died to redeem us. Notice also here in our text, he died to purify us. To purify us. That word literally means to cleanse. To cleanse, to make clean. The best illustration I know is a personal illustration, so pardon this. I was at my first duty station in Fort Bragg, North Carolina. I was told we were going to the field. I'm fresh from OCS, off the city street, into the military. I've completed my basic course. I'm at my first duty station. They say, "We're going to the field." I'm like, "All right." We were going to the field for 30 days. No showers. About day 7, you can start to smell yourself. But that's okay, because everybody else can smell themselves. Day 10, day 15, day 20, day 30, we finished. We redeployed back, and I never will forget going home, taking off my uniform, leaving it standing in the hallway, going into the shower, taking a shower, coming out, a few minutes later, going back in, taking another shower, coming out, and I kid you not, going back into the shower, taking another shower. Three of them. Why? Because there is nothing like being clean. Jesus Christ gave himself for us. He bought us with his own blood, and then he cleansed us and made us clean. And the only proper response to our redemption and purification is that we be zealous for good works. And that's what he says here. But notice the doing always follows the being. Those who have received God's grace must live as agents of grace in this sinful society. And that's the thing I love about being a military chaplain. About 32 years ago, I was seated in a Bible conference, a missions conference, similar to the one that you just attended. And I'd sensed God was calling me into ministry. But I was also brought up, my dad was in the Army, and he brought me up with love of country. And during that Bible conference, during that missions conference, there was an army chaplain who spoke. And I felt as if God was just tapping me on the shoulder throughout the service, saying, "This is a way to wed, to marry what I'm calling you to do. And it's congruent with what your dad was bringing you up." So after the service was over, I went down and talked to him. I said, "What do I need to do?" He said, "Finish college, earn an MDiv, get ministry experience." He laid it out. I followed. We stayed in touch. And here we are nearly 32 years later. The thing I love about being a military chaplain is we get to be an agent of grace in a non-gracious environment. And I'm telling you today, the military is a non-gracious environment. We can put a warhead on somebody's forehead from miles away through remotely piloted aircraft. We can be miles in the sky, and we can put a weapon, an ordnance, through a window. It is a non-gracious environment. The military exists for our national security. That's a polite way of saying it. The reality is we exist to kill people and destroy things. And it's in that environment that we as military chaplains, whether we're in the Army or the Navy or the Air Force, we get to come alongside our colleagues. We get to come alongside of our nation's warfighters and provide pastoral care and ministry to them in the name of Jesus Christ. It's a beautiful thing. It's a privilege. As I think about the potential in this room, 59 programs of study. When my boys were growing up, I used to pray for them to be a minister, that God would call them to ministry. Several years passed, and I'm talking about when they were little. And I didn't feel like that was the proper prayer. So I began praying for them that they would just pursue God's plan and purpose for their life. God has a plan and God has a purpose for your life. And as I think about the 52 or 59 areas, the 59 programs of study that's a part of Pensacola Christian College, what vast potential is here for all of us to leave here, to go out into this secular and pluralistic society and be an agent of grace, whether it's in engineering, whether it's in education, whether it's in medicine, whether it's in the ministry, wherever. But influencing people for the sake of the gospel. How are we going to do that? Look with me just quickly at verse 12. There are four relationships identified here. We've seen God's grace, God's saving grace, the deliverance of grace. Now look at the discipline of grace in verse 12. Having received God's grace, we're now to live as agents of grace in our sphere of influence. Four relationships. Now listen to me. Right living is impossible apart from right relationships. You can't be right with God and wrong with your brother. So, right relationships. Notice with me in verse 1, or excuse me, in verse 12. Denying ungodliness and worldly lusts. We're to have a right relationship with the world. Certainly we're in the world, but we're not of it. Put differently, we're in the world, but the world should not be in us. We're not to isolate ourselves from the world. Rather, we're to insulate ourselves from the world. How do we do that? Right here. This is our insulation. So we're to have a right relationship with the world. Notice also we're to have a right relationship with ourselves. The word soberly, which means living in self-control or living sensibly. Notice the third relationship, the relationship with others, living righteously or uprightly, living a just and honest life. And then finally, godly, our relationship with the Lord. Now notice the last phrase of verse 12 says, in this present world. This phrase highlights the tension. The tension believers experience as their beliefs and behaviors run counter to those of the world. There's a tension. But I want to remind you, being in a secular institution, being in a secular organization as a Christian, I want to encourage you to embrace the tension. Don't run from the tension. Don't be afraid of the tension. You see, if I believe in the rightness of my own faith, I shouldn't be fearful of another person's faith. Because if I am, I show a basic lack of trust in the things I say I believe in. Embrace the tension. God's grace, the discipline of grace, the deliverance of grace. You can't become all things to all people, but you can become the person God desires for you to become.
1: 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It's time for a message from the former pastor of Campus Church, Dennis McBride.
3: We're in 1 Corinthians tonight, chapter 10, 1 Corinthians 10, although that's just where we're going to start. I want to preach a message tonight entitled, The God of Abraham, the God of Isaac, and the God of Jacob. We read that phrase over and over and over again, don't we, in the Word of God? Jesus said it several times. It's all through the Old Testament. I am the God of Abraham, the God of Isaac, and the God of Jacob. And we read that, and we may ask ourselves the question, why just those three? There were so many great men. David gets mentioned occasionally, but never in that line. Joseph, great, great follower of the Lord, but he's never in that particular list of names. And why not Moses? There are so many that you could point to. What is it that is so unique about those three men and how God used them and what we can learn from how God used them? 1 Corinthians chapter 10, look at verse 1. Moreover, brethren, I would not that ye should be ignorant how that all our fathers were under the cloud and all passed through the sea. They were all baptized unto Moses in the cloud and in the sea. They all came out with him to freedom. And did all eat the same spiritual meat, and did all drink the same spiritual drink, and they drank of that spiritual rock that followed them, and that rock was Christ. But with many of them, God was not well pleased, for they were overthrown in the wilderness. Now these things were our examples, to the intent we should not lust after evil things, as they also lusted, neither be idolaters, as were some of them. As it is written, the people sat down to eat and drink and rose up to play. Neither let us commit fornication, as some of them committed and fell in one day, 23,000. Neither let us tempt Christ, as some of them also tempted, and were destroyed of serpents. Neither murmur ye, as some of them also murmured, and were destroyed of the destroyer. Now all these things happened unto them for ensamples, and they are written for our admonition, upon whom the ends of the world are come. Wherefore let him that thinketh he standeth take heed, lest he fall. He gives us a brief, very brief outline of the history of Israel up to a point. And he says, all of that was for our example. These things were written for our admonition. So the Word of God records the history of Israel for our benefit. We're the reason it was written. So we could be admonished, we could be warned, neither do this, neither do that, neither do this, over and over again in the scripture we just read, to admonish us to do the right thing. But you do realize that God chose Israel to be his very specific, unique, and peculiar people. But we are also his people. I need to read two more passages with you, and I wish you'd stay with me on this and go with me, and let's read these together. We're in Acts chapter 15. Acts 15, verse 13. Understand what's going on here. You have in Acts 15 a dispute over what it is the Gentiles must do in order to be saved. And in this particular passage, you have some Pharisees who had accepted Christ. They were believers, but they could not get out of their old way of doing things, and they were demanding that the Gentiles all be circumcised and all keep the law. And there's a big discussion about that. Let's pick it up with verse 13. After they had held their peace, James answered, saying, "Men and brethren, hearken unto me. Simeon," Peter had just spoken, it's a reference to Peter, "hath declared how God at the first did visit the Gentiles to take out of them a people for his name. And to this agree the words of the prophets, as it is written, 'After this I will return and will build again the tabernacle of David, which is fallen down, and I will build again the ruins thereof, and I will set it up, that the residue of men might seek after the Lord, and all the Gentiles upon whom my name is called, saith the Lord, who doeth all these things. Known unto God are all his works from the beginning of the world.'" Now he's quoting in his, James is talking, he's quoting Amos chapter 9, verses 11 and 12, where we are there called, we being Gentiles, are there called heathen rather than Gentiles. But the comment is that it was always the plan of God to pull Gentiles from the sea of humanity for his name. It was never the plan of God that Israel would be the only people that would call upon him and the only people that he would bless. Now, let's keep following that thought and turn to Ephesians chapter 2. Ephesians chapter 2 and verse 11.

Ephesians 2, verse 11. Wherefore remember that ye being in time past, Gentiles in the flesh, who were called uncircumcision by that which is called the circumcision of the flesh made by hands, that at that time ye were without Christ, being aliens from the commonwealth of Israel and strangers from the covenants and promises, having no hope and without God in the world. But now in Christ Jesus, ye who sometimes were far off are made nigh with the blood of Christ. For he is our peace, who hath made both one, and hath broken down the middle wall of partition between us, having abolished in his flesh the enmity, even the law of commandments contained in ordinances. For to make in himself of twain one new man, so making peace. And that he might reconcile both unto God in one body by the cross, having slain the enmity thereby. And came and preached peace to you which were afar off and to them that were nigh. For through him we both have access by one Spirit unto the Father. Now therefore ye are no more strangers and foreigners, but fellow citizens with the saints and of the household of God. It was always God's plan that Gentiles would come to him. It was always God's plan that we would learn from the history of Israel, and that what they did would be important in our Christian life, and in learning from it, we'd be admonished, we'd be instructed, and we'd have better understanding. We are fellow citizens with the Jewish nation. We are spiritual Israel, if you want to throw that phrase out there. We have followed Christ as Israel followed Christ, and he says in Ephesians quite clearly, there is no difference anymore, and we are all under the same forgiveness, and we all have the same offer of peace, and we that were far off are now brought nigh. Although God dealt with men in different manners before the cross, his goal was always the same, that he would glean from the sea of humanity those that would come to him in faith. But Israel and the history of Israel is a pattern for us. These patriarchs illustrate very unique experiences that we must go through if we're to truly walk with God in our Christian life. Moses is keeping the sheep on the backside, and he sees a bush burning and he decides to go investigate it. When he approaches it, the Lord called to him and said, Moses, you need to remove the feet from off your shoes from off your feet. The ground you're standing on is holy ground. And the very next thing that the Lord says to Moses is this. Moreover, he said, I am the God of thy father, the God of Abraham, the God of Isaac, and the God of Jacob. He identifies himself as the God that was their God. As he approaches Moses, he identifies himself as the God of those three men as he talks to us. Jesus made reference to this truth in the New Testament when he made a very similar statement in Matthew, Mark, and Luke. The centurion who has a servant that is deathly ill comes to Christ and says, would you come and heal my servant? And the Lord says, okay, I'll go. He says, no, you don't need to come. I am not worthy that you would come under my roof. You just say the word. Because I'm a man in authority and I understand I can tell a man, go there and do that, and he will go there and do that. I understand authority, so I don't need you to come. You just say the word and it will be done. And Jesus talks about the fact that he hadn't seen such faith in Israel. And in that passage, Matthew chapter 8, he says this, and I say unto you that many shall come from the east and west and shall sit down with Abraham and Isaac and Jacob in the kingdom of heaven. We're talking faith. We're talking faith that all of us exercise as we trust Christ as our Savior. But there is something about those three men that the Old Testament and Jesus Christ in the New Testament wants us to see, wants us to focus on. Something about them that maybe wasn't the case in the life of Joseph or David or Moses or many of the other great men the Word of God mentions.
What is it that these three teach us and can admonish us in that is so unique to these three? Let's take a look. There's an element of Abraham, an element of Isaac, and an element in Jacob in all of us. Take a look at Abraham with me. His original name was Abram. God changed it to Abraham. But in both those words, you have the root A-B, Ab, which is a reference in the original language to father. In Abraham's life, he was completely convinced that God was his father. And all through his life, he's continually learning the lesson of knowing God as father. And to know God as father is to recognize that all things originate from him. I don't remember as a child growing up ever asking my father, where did these clothes come from? I never asked my dad one time, where did this house, who bought this house that we're living in? Never occurred to me to ask those questions. Dad, man, food on the table, where did this come from? I knew where it came from. It came from my father. Abraham spent his whole life grasping the idea of God as father because father is where everything originates. Amen. Father, he's the one that took the initiative to do everything in Abraham's life. Boy, we're too self-sufficient. We have way too many plans that have nothing to do with the heart of our father. Amen. The one thing that Abraham did and said and understood all of his life was that I am here in this land and I've been brought here by the initiative of my father, and in him everything that has happened in my life originated. He's the creator and the initiator of all things. We cannot initiate anything when it comes to our relationship with God. Genesis begins, in the beginning, God, and nothing has changed since then. Amen. He originates everything in us, and sometimes I think we just get way too self-sufficient. Abraham had no thought of founding a nation for God. Abraham didn't go to God and say, can I be the father of a great nation? Abraham did not go to God and say, would it be all right with you if I left Ur and went to a land where I don't even know where I'm going? All that was God. God came to him and God had said to Abraham, get thee out and go to a land that I will show thee. God originated that. He had no thought of any of that. He didn't volunteer to go. Romans 3:11 says, there's none that understandeth, there's none that seeketh after God, and you didn't seek God. God sought you. Amen. To know him as Father is to deny our own initiatives and wait on his initiatives. The reason so many people sitting in this room tonight do not know what God wants them to do with their life is because you are still trying to figure out what you want to do with your life, and you've never just handed it to him and said, you're the initiator, you're the originator, I'll do nothing except when you say get up and go. To know God as Father is to deny everything that we want to do and look to him and ask him what it is he wants us to do. To know him as Father is to say, I will do whatever the Lord says for me to do. I will not move unless he moves me. I will not choose unless he chooses. He's my Father. Abraham did not know he was going to have a son. It was God that came to him. It was God that promised him, you will have a son. That came from the Father. His son was given to him. He did not initiate the promise. God initiated the promise. And we need to come to the same place that Abraham came. God, I am not the source of anything. You are the source of everything. You are the beginning of whatever I do. My paths are chosen by you. My will is not mine, it is yours. When we get there, we'll know something about the God of Abraham. Amen.
He's the Father. He's the initiator of my going and my coming. We operate far too independent. It would help us to cling to the Father and understand He was the one. That night in Greensboro, North Carolina, 1970, I didn't seek Him. He came to me. That night in tall weeds behind a motel in Bristol, Tennessee, when I surrendered my life for service, I did not convict my heart about that. He convicted my heart about that. Every good thing, every wonderful thing, every wide open door for service, every blessing in my life has come when God originated it and God initiated it. We owe Him more than a passing affection and a peck on the cheek. He is our Father, and we owe Him the opportunity in our life to just lay it all on the altar and say, I can do nothing. I don't want to do anything. All I want to do is follow Your lead. Amen. That's why Abraham is listed, because that's what Abraham did. Look at Isaac with me. Galatians 4 tells me that Isaac was the promised son. In Isaac, we see that all we have, we receive from the Father. You know, Isaac was an ordinary man. He was a fairly unexceptional man. He was not like Abraham, and he was not like Jacob. Abraham came from the other side of the river. Abraham came as a pioneer. Abraham came because God called him. Abraham came and settled in the land and sojourned in the land and was looking for the promises to come. He left home and moved there. Abraham's life was very different from Isaac's life. Jacob had a very hard life, full of toilsome difficulties and all kinds of situations that broke his heart and frustrated him. And Jacob's life was nothing like Isaac's life. Isaac is in the middle of those two men. And what was his life like? Isaac was born, was raised, and died, and was buried in the land. Isaac didn't know anything but the land. Jacob was there, but he left. Spent a large part of his life someplace else, struggling, trying to make it. Abraham was not there originally, but came because God called him. Only Isaac lived his whole life there in the land and had the blessings of God. Isaac's life was a life of enjoyment in the inheritance of the land. He was born and raised and lived and died there. He received everything he had from the Lord. Now, it's true that Isaac dug wells, but I don't know if you pay much attention to the fact that most of those wells were first dug by his father. Genesis 26 says, Isaac digged again the wells of water which they had digged in the days of Abraham, his father, for the Philistines had stopped them after the death of Abraham. Many of the wells he dug, he just reopened. Abraham had already done that. Isaac teaches us that we have nothing other than what we have inherited from the Father. We receive everything from the Father. But Paul makes the statement by asking a series of pointed questions in 1 Corinthians 4. Let me give you the last couple. For who maketh thee to differ from another? You're just like everybody else. And what hast thou that thou didst not receive? You're not different from anybody else, and everything you have is something you have received from Him. And there we find Isaac. There is nothing we have that He has not given us. All that we have comes from the Father. We need to see, as Abraham saw, that everything originates with the Father. And we need to see, as Isaac did, that everything we have, we've received from Him. Salvation I received from Him. Justification I received from Him. Sanctification I receive from Him. There is nothing in me. There is nothing in you. We do not differ one from another in any way at all. Everything we have been given by the Father, and we've been given the privilege of enjoying it.
We get to live in the blessing of receiving from God everything that we need. Philippians 4. But my God shall supply all your need according to his riches in glory by Christ Jesus. The other night I was praying and I was just thanking the Lord for what I had. And you know, there's so many things came to my mind that I hadn't really ever thought about. I just thank you, Father, for your blessings on my life. Thank you for a wonderful wife. She's been a tremendous support and help to me. Thank you for two wonderful children that lift up my heart and they're a joy to call my sons. And thank you for the opportunity I had to serve. Then things just began to roll across my mind. Thank you, Father, for the clothes that are hanging in that closet. And thank you, Father, for the roof that's over my head. And thank you, Father, for the car that I have sitting in that garage. And thank you, Father, that I can pay my bills. And thank you, Father, for the food that's in my refrigerator. And thank you, Father, for so many things you've given me. Why is Isaac in this list? Because Isaac spent his whole life living in the blessings of God and understood in his heart that everything he had was given to him by God. God made promises to Isaac, but God did not make any promises to Isaac he had not already made to Abraham. You're just living in the blessings of God. Are we aware of that? Do we sense that? Does our heart overflow with the joy that not only is my God the originator of every good thing in my life, but he's also the provider of every good thing in my life? And I get to just live in the land and rejoice in him. Oh, we complain about everything. Hey, college students, you've got 7 lines of all-you-can-eat food. And you know that some of you rascals complain about that? Where in the world is your heart? You have just completely lost sight of the goodness of God in your life, and that every good gift comes from him. We have staff in here, faculty and church members. Everything's wrong. They complain about everything. I don't like this, and I don't like that. I'm not comfortable with this, and I'm not satisfied with that. And we don't live like Isaac lived, just enjoying the blessings of God every single day. Everything originated with him, and everything comes from him. And he doesn't know how to give anything but good gifts. Look at Jacob with me. Even Christians that believe that God initiates our relationship and understand we receive all things from God still have a problem. We like to do things our way.

Too many of us do not expect to ever be anything besides what we are right now. We have no ambition to change. We don't feel the need to change. Why is Jacob in this list? I'll tell you why Jacob's there, because Jacob accepted the discipline of the Holy Spirit and allowed God to press the flesh out of him. That's why he's there. Jacob was clever. He could deceive. He deceived his brother. He deceived his father. He deceived his uncle. He could devise anything. He could do everything. He could achieve anything. He was not like his father. Isaac was just a son receiving. Jacob went to his uncle empty-handed and through conniving and deception and all kinds of things walked out with his fistful of everything, and to the detriment of his uncle. Jacob speaks to us of the Holy Spirit. His history is a type of the discipline of the Holy Spirit. We see a crafty man full of schemes, full of deceit, full of his own plans. But we also see a man who was disciplined by the Spirit of God, step by step by step. But it wasn't easy, because he just wouldn't give in. He grabbed his brother's heel. Didn't help him much. He was still the younger brother. He supplanted his brother's birthright, but he was the one forced to run away from home. He received his father's blessing by deceit, but he became the wanderer, even with the blessing. He went to stay with his uncle, wanted Rachel, ended up with Leah. I really don't know how bad that was, but wasn't what he thought was going on. He lived a toilsome and hard life. And the natural life, see, this is what we don't get. We don't get this. We think we're okay. We think we're fairly decent people. And we need to get a handle on the fact that our natural life has to be pressed out of us if we're going to be worth anything to God. That night by the river Jabbok, he wrestled with God, and it was the best night of his life. He thought he could have his own way, even with God, and he grabbed him, wanting his way. God said, no, no, it's not going to be your way. And he touched him in the hollow of his thigh, and he became a cripple. That sinew is the strongest sinew in the whole body. God touched him in his natural life, the strongest thing Jacob had. He touched him there, and he crippled him there. Jabbok, the word means pouring forth. That was the first time in Jacob's life he had truly emptied himself. He had poured himself out to God, and he surrendered to God. He wrestled with him for a time till God touched him, and he finally gave up and said, okay, it won't be my way, it'll be your way. And the Jacob after that moment was drastically different from the Jacob before that moment. He no longer trusted his cleverness. He no longer trusted his intelligence and what he could do. He no longer trusted his ability to deceive, to get his way. Our Christian life will flourish on the day that God shines a bright light into our heart and shows us just how evil, just how wicked, just how conniving our heart is. When God shows you who you are, who you really are, you won't be able to lift your head. There'll be nothing in which you will find pride. There'll be nothing that you will believe you can do that would make any positive difference on the day you realize who you are. You will acknowledge on that day that you're not qualified to serve God anymore. The man who believes he's qualified, the man who believes he's good, the man who believes God needs him is not fit for God's service. The day you understand who you are and that it has to be pressed out of you in order for God to fill you, the day you realize, I cannot just continue as I am, I must seek

0: change. Unless I change, I'll never be like Christ. Until that realization hits you, you won't be fit for service. And the day it does, you'll acknowledge you're not qualified, but on that day you'll realize you will, for the first time in your life, truly be ready to serve. Youthfulness comes through the discipline of the Holy Spirit. Abraham shows us that everything is of God and we can't do anything by ourselves. Isaac shows us everything we have received of the Father. And Jacob shows us that without the discipline of the Holy Spirit in our lives, we operate in the power of the flesh. May God open our eyes. May God help us to see as we look at these three men and we study their lives and we understand why are these three over and over and over again. I'm the God of Abraham and the God of Isaac and the God of Jacob, because these three men reflect in very real ways experiences that we need to have in our Christian life. We owe God everything. We ought to thank God for everything he has given us and we receive in him. And we ought to just come to him and say, I know I need my natural self pressed out of the equation, and I surrender to the Holy Spirit. And I ask you, Lord, I don't want to wrestle with you. I don't want to spend years in deceiving and trying to do things my way. I ask you tonight, just touch me. Go ahead and touch me now and let me surrender to you. I give myself to the discipline of the Holy Spirit that I might be a man you can use. May God open our eyes to these three experiences that act as in an interrelated fashion to make us people that God can truly use. We can then say, with an understanding of the truth, he's my God, and he's the God of Abraham and Isaac and Jacob.
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1: Take your Bibles, if you would. Join me in 2 Corinthians chapter 7 tonight. 2 Corinthians chapter number 7. Tonight we're going to continue with a passage of scripture that we actually began on Sunday night, and Lord willing, we will conclude it this evening. 2 Corinthians chapter number 7. A week ago Wednesday night, we were wondering what was going to take place with a hurricane. I guess we had concluded what was going to take place. We were missed, and the Bay Area just to the east of us was hit pretty severely, and a lot takes place in the course of a week. I know that lives have been radically changed. You know, their futures, their things, their perspective. You know, you guys have, many of you have concluded midterm examinations, and you're doing some reflection right now as well, I suspect. And so a lot changes through the course of a week, but here we find ourselves tonight in 2 Corinthians chapter 7. I hope that as you reflect on a passage of scripture this evening, that you'll come away and say, man, how does that impact my life? What does that have to do with me? Not just this passage, but quite honestly, any passage that we look at, if we look at it and say, Lord, what does that have to do with me and what am I supposed to do with it? Then scripture becomes actionable, becomes something that we put into practice, make it part of us. There was a guy named Ed that was in one of the early ensembles that I traveled with, and his personality was such that you probably know someone like this. He was pretty even keel. He didn't get overly excited about things, and he didn't get overly depressed about things. He just was kind of one of those, his name's Ed, kind of steady Eddie kind of guy, you know? And so things just went along with him. Now, there's other people. You guys know some people that are just like, they are wired all the time. You know what I mean? They're high octane. Everything's exciting to them. You know, it's like, hey, there's new cereal on the cereal bar today. You know, just whatever. It's something really exciting. And they're calling mom. And mom, you wouldn't believe the cereal. You know, so they're just like that. That was not Ed. Ed was very much like this. In fact, I remember one time we were, you know, we're in an ensemble somebody had taken the van door. We had those vans where, do you remember the old van doors where the door would slide shut and you kind of, you know, pull that thing and it slides shut? Well, he had his hands in the door. Somebody, wham, slams the door. His fingers are in the van. Some of you are out there going, oh. Here's what Ed does. Ed, I'm not kidding about this. He's like, his hand is in the door. He's like, could someone open the door, please? Man, if that was me, I'd be, my hands are not, you know. I said, could someone please, my hand is in the, you know, it was kind of like that. Okay, now, maybe you know someone whose responses to emotional things, sometimes you even wonder about them. It's like, man, why aren't you emotional about this? You know, this is good news, or this is sad news, but they're just kind of like this. I'm prefacing the section of scripture that we're about to get in because sometimes we have the tendency to judge others' sincerity based on our own personality or our own responses. And I think there's a danger in this passage of scripture that you'd look at it in light of you exclusively. And that you might have the tendency, and I might have the tendency, to look at this passage and say, well, this is how I responded. Have you ever seen people before? I can remember people's responses to their own salvation. That their own salvation, when they came to know Christ personally. And if you're here tonight and that is not your testimony, then many in this room are praying for you. That you would come to know Christ, to know him, and then to make him known. So maybe that is yet to be your testimony. But many in here have a personal testimony of when you passed from death to light, to life. Your life was changed. You became a new creation. Something was born in you from above. And have you ever met people before who share that testimony somewhat factually, and it's okay? Even the moment they prayed to trust Christ, I've seen this. They pray and trust Christ, and they say something like this. They say, God, I know I'm a sinner, and I know Jesus died for me. I accept him as my Savior. Thank you for saving me. Amen. That was good. And then they go on about their life. Have you ever met someone before? And they are truly, genuinely passed from death to life. But haven't you ever met someone before who, Lord, I know I'm a sinner, and they pray and they trust Christ, and when they conclude that calling upon Christ, for whosoever shall call upon the name of the Lord shall be saved. When they finish that, there's just tears streaming down their face. I prayed with a guy one time in my office. In fact, I just prayed with a guy recently who came to a service an evening that we had VBS. We had no normal service. And he's out in the lobby of the church. Julie, my wife, came and said, hey, there's a guy out in the hall. He wants to talk to you. And so I went out to meet him, came in, talked to him. We had a mutual acquaintance. And I started to just talk to him about, why he came. He said, well, my friend said I really should come talk to you. And he was from another state. He was there on some business. And so I said, yeah, well, boy, tell me about how you know Christ. And he didn't. And when we prayed, I said, I shared the gospel with him. And I said, would you like to trust Christ? He said, I would. And I said, I usually kneel. I just like to kneel, showing him that he's Lord, and I humble myself before him. Would you like to kneel? And he said, I do. And when he finished his prayer, you could just see the welled up emotion. The like, wow, I can't believe I actually came here. You know, if we'd have had a normal service that evening, he would have come to a service. I suppose he and I would have never met. But God sent him, and when he trusted Christ, the emotion just overflowed. I think that that we don't all talk on the same pitch. We don't all sing oftentimes on the same key. Flowers don't always bloom all at the same season. There are similarities to all of these things, but they all share their own uniquenesses. All that to say, when we look at these characteristics, please understand that I think these characteristics are common characteristics, but they may be seen to greater or lesser degrees. They may be exhibited by some in ways that are so obvious and others that are not so obvious. So be careful about how you insert your own self and how these may apply to you onto someone else. Now, your Bibles are open to 2 Corinthians chapter 7. Look down at let's look at verses 10 and 11. 2 Corinthians chapter 7, beginning in verse number 10. Here the Bible says, for godly sorrow worketh repentance to salvation, not to be repented of. For the sorrow of the world worketh death. For behold, this selfsame thing that ye sorrowed after a godly sort, here's what happens, what carefulness it wrought in you. Yea, what clearing of yourselves. Yea, what indignation. Yea, what fear. Yea, what vehement desire. Yea, what zeal. Yea, what revenge. In all things ye have approved yourselves to be clear in this matter. When you start to look at what is it that genuine repentance looks like, the Apostle Paul, under the inspiration of the Holy Spirit, lays out these attributes or characteristics of what happens when I have genuine, godly sorrow. Remember, true repentance comes when my desire for repentance, for restoration, is greater than my fear of its cost. All of us may be afraid at times of the cost of restoration. What's this going to cost me? If I come clean on this, what's the cost involved here? Because it might be pretty great. Cost of my reputation, boy, cost of some something that I'm now enjoying? Oh, Lord, I just don't know. Okay, when I come to the place where my desire for restoration is greater than my fear of the cost, I have opened up the door for genuine, true repentance. Okay, then what are the characteristics? What's that look like? Notice what he said. The first thing he said, there's several news, and that's what he starts to detail before us. The first thing you see is a new carefulness. Again, he says, for behold, this selfsame thing that ye sorrowed after a godly sort, what carefulness it wrought in you. The word carefulness here means earnestness, diligence. It means they had a genuine desire to be right. I want to make sure, what carefulness, like, okay, what do I have to do to make this right? I am willing to do whatever it takes to right this wrong that's been done. Okay, how many of you have a sibling? Raise your hand. Okay, most everybody. How many of you also have a mom who took you by the ear and then took your sibling by the ear when you guys were fighting, and she said, all right, tell him that you love him. You too, tell him that you love him. How many of you ever had a scenario like that? Oh yeah. And how many of you just had this genuine, I love you so much. I'm so sorry that I hurt you. Okay, how many of you ever had that really happen during that little scene? Or did you say, sorry. Tell him you love him. I love you. Okay, did you ever have something like that happen? Okay, so you're just saying it because, you know, that's not what he's talking about here. What he's saying is what carefulness it wrought in you. Like, oh man, I see all the reality of how close I was to ruin, and oh, I don't ever want that again. I want to make this right. I don't want to leave some little loophole open. Isn't that interesting what our flesh tries to do with sin? Okay, I'll make it this right, but I want to still leave a little back door open for my sin. He says, no, what carefulness it wrought in you. And then he says there's not only a new carefulness, but also a new confession. What clearing of yourselves. The phrase, what clearing of yourselves, it comes from the word apologia. Okay, we get our word apologize. Do you know there's something very powerful, cleansing, clearing about a verbal apology? Do you know that? That usually is going to include these words. Not just, I'm sorry. Okay, I apologize. It's followed up with another set of words that we don't like. And by the way, keep us from wanting to ever have to do that again. Will you forgive me? Regardless of the response of the person, at that moment, you have transferred responsibility. At that moment, it's off from you. It's not just a, sorry, I apologize. Now, he's saying, hey, what a confession you've made. I've wronged you. Will you forgive me? You have removed this weight that you're carrying, and now it's that other person's. Whether they forgive you or not, they may not. They may say, no, I don't forgive you. Okay, you're going to work and pray to see that relationship restored, but maybe it never will be. You desire for it to be, but you have opened the door for genuine restoration. What confession, a new confession, what carefulness. Look at the new concern. He says, not only, you know, what carefulness it wrought in you, what clearing of yourselves, then he says, what indignation. There's a new concern. There's a personal indignation for having allowed this to happen. It's a personal frustration at having allowed the enemy to have any success. And notice, it's not an indignation at the one who pointed out their sin. We're not bothered because someone cared enough about us to actually confront us with sin. It's actually an indignation at ourselves and at the sin that resides within us. Like, ugh! Have you ever been taken advantage of before? Like someone sold you something at the store and they sold it as something, but it was really something else and whatever. And you feel like, oh, I'm indignant at the fact that I was taken advantage of. There's some sense of I am indignant over the fact that sin had its way with me. The Bible says neither give place to the devil. Don't give, I'm indignant that I opened the door. I gave him a place. I gave him ground. I gave him a place for a point of attack. And now there's this indignance about the fact that I have actually allowed that to happen. God, by your grace, may that never happen again. You see a new characteristic. What fear? What fear? You know, prior to their repentance, the church at Corinth, the Bible uses the word that they were puffed up. That you, he says, you're not repentant. He said, in contrast to that, you're actually puffed up. You're prideful about the fact that, yeah, we're open-minded about a lot of things. There's a track that's been used. It's probably, I don't know, maybe 10 years old now. But it was kind of, it was trying to communicate something. It said, the title of it said, actually it was church invitations and such that I saw. And it said, not your father's church, okay? As if to say, hey, listen, this isn't the same kind of church that you grew up in with your dad. But the idea here is, wow, I want this to be my father's church, and I'm afraid of the fact that I tried to change it. The way that the Father laid out church for us to follow, I actually tried to change that. And I'm afraid of the fact that I was this like, oh yeah, you just live under this umbrella of new grace, not defined biblically, but however we want to define that. And he says, I'm afraid. I cannot believe all the things that we were actually allowing in church and doing so under the guise of the Father. He says, what fear I have. And then he says, there's a new compulsion, like I'm compelled to. This new compulsion, he says, what vehement desire. Coldness and indifference are swept away. There's a new passion for Christ. There's a renewed desire to be restored. I think this is also true, a renewed desire to be restored to Paul, who was their spiritual authority. That's interesting, isn't it? What vehement desire. Like, wow, all those things that I had no desire about before. Like, yeah, that's no big deal. Now I've got this strong desire. What vehement desire. Well, what kind of desire? God, I want to be restored to you. I'm afraid of how close I came to utter destruction. I'm afraid of that. What vehement desire. Oh, Lord, I want to be made right. Who have I wronged? Oh, Paul. Wow. Man, he didn't mean to just make us sorry with a letter. He wanted to make us sorry so that we'd be restored. Paul, we want to be restored to you. I think it's we're playing a game in our mind if we want to try to convince ourselves that we're really walking with God when we are not walking rightly with God-ordained authority. It's always a touchy spot with any of us because there's no such thing on this side of heaven. There's no such thing who practices authority perfectly, although all authority is perfectly from God. All true authority, the powers that be are from where? They're all ordained of God. So authority in and of itself is perfect, but none of us practice it perfectly. So we tend to look at the failures of the person who's been vested with authority, and we null and void their authority because they're practicing it somewhat imperfectly. Listen, we can't do that. What these people, was Paul perfect? No. Man, he had struggles, issues, problems, just like any other person who is built in this flesh. But the people understood he's a God-ordained authority, and we have a strong desire to be made right with him. Listen, if you're not right, I know this is a statement that you've heard 1,000 times, so allow it 1,001. Have you heard 1,000 times, you can't be right with God if you're not right with your dad and your mom? And I know sometimes you say, but my parents, you don't understand. I'm not saying that you do wrong because your parents instructed you to do wrong just because they're your authority. You know that already. All of us understand that I want to be right with my parents because they are God-ordained authorities. So we can't feign some spiritual walk with God while walking in opposition to those that God has rightly ordained as authority. You can't be an employee. You can't be an employee that is genuinely experiencing the relationship with Almighty God like he's supposed to, and have this continual axe to grind with God-ordained authority. It just can't happen. Now, what do they have? They have this vehement desire, like, oh, we have this urgency to be restored and make things right. It absolutely is this new compulsion, whereas before it was like, yeah, that's no big deal to us. Look at the new commitment that they have. They have, he says, what zeal. They were eagerly putting things back in order. There's no hesitation, no drudgery. They're actually zealous. They're hungry for right things. It's like, hey, let's get rid of that. Let's resolve this. Let's do this. Let's take care of that. There was this like, wow, this joy about. How many of you like to throw things away? Just like, man, I like throwing stuff away, okay? You know, because we have recently moved, we're still opening boxes right now. You know, it's like, man, get the box cutter out and open boxes. And it's like, wow, why did we bring that, okay? And there's something, I don't know, it's just like it feels good. I'm throwing that away, you know? Something that, for whatever reason, at one point, we valued, we prized, we said, this is important. Now, wow, throw it away. And you know what he says here? What zeal? He says, let's just get rid of it. Let's just get rid of it. I don't know what that might look like for any of us. I suppose maybe somewhat unique for all of us, but that thing that has such a grip, these people, the church at Corinth, they just said, we just want to, Lord, what do you want? Here, open hands. Lord, whatever we have, you rearrange it. And if you say it goes, it just goes. What zeal. And then the last thing, the next to the last thing, they have a new conscience. He says, what revenge? Not that the church was going to get someone back. The word here carries the idea of God's justice in avenging the wrong. They have this new conscience, like, wow, that's wrong. That needs to be made right. Their sense of justice had previously been skewed into thinking, yeah, it's okay. You can have your father's wife. For a man to have his father's wife, they had no conscience about it. But now, like, wow, what revenge? No, we wanna see justice done, and that is not just. Now, the wrong is actually offensive to them. Each of the seven characteristics are evidence of godly sorrow that works true repentance. It's consistent with a believer's salvation. Remember, those may look different based on your personality, based on who you are, but those are characteristics that to some degree, they're evidences of godly sorrow that works repentance. See, salvation that's already been secured. This is not saying, okay, you have to do this to be saved. He's writing to Christians saying, listen, let's act like it. But here's what it finally produces. Look at the last line of the verse. The last line of verse number 11. Here he says this. In all things ye have approved yourselves, I love this word, to be clear in this matter. The Corinthians had demonstrated that they are now free from, this is great, free from guilt. There's no more guilt. Guilt is such a destructive characteristic in the life of any believer. And it's unnecessary. You don't have to carry it around. And he says, you're clear. Can you imagine the church at Corinth having read the first letter that the Apostle Paul writes to them, and he says, you're puffed up, you're proud that you would embrace this kind of sin. And he goes into detail about all that the church at Corinth had done. Can you imagine how the church must have had this audible, oh, when they read, they hear the words, you're clear. Oh, wow. There's no more guilt. There's nothing that we have to do. We're free. What? Clearing of themselves. In all these things, you're clean, pure. Now, in some minds tonight, you might be thinking, hey, listen, Pastor, if you knew of the intensity, the length of the sin, if you knew how I actually not just approved of sin, I embraced it. I participated. And I will never be clean from that. Well, I'm here to tell you, I beg to differ, that you can be clean, clear, free. Okay, let me ask you this. If you know Christ personally, what color robe, what color gown, that's a better word, what color gown will you wear when Christ comes with his own? Let's say it together. What color is it? It is? You say, well, it's not really a color. I know, it's just void of. You'll wear a white robe, a white gown. I just looked it up. I love the picture, the imagery. Listen, it's in Revelation 19, beginning in verse number 6. And I heard, as it were, the voice of a great multitude, as the voice of many waters. This is Jesus speaking. And the voice of mighty thundering saying, Alleluia, for the Lord God omnipotent reigneth. Let us be glad and rejoice and give honor to him. Here it is. For the marriage supper of the Lamb is come, and his wife hath made herself ready. And to her was granted that she should be arrayed in fine linen, clean and white. For the fine linen is the righteousness of saints. Where do you get your righteousness from? You get it not from your works, not from works of righteousness that we have done. Whose righteousness will you stand absolutely holy in the presence of Almighty God, in the righteousness of Christ? So what do you get to wear? You get to wear a white wedding robe, a white wedding gown. You'll come dressed as you are, pure. You know, I don't care what your past is like. The scriptures make a means by which you can stand, even today, clean, free, pure. How? Well, you just come on his terms. Yeah, I admit it. I belong to you, but I haven't been living like I belong to you. I say that I'm your child, but man, I live like I belong to someone else. I agree. I repent. I change my mind. I was going this way. I change my mind. I change my mind, and it actually turns my action. I want to walk with you, not in my own way. I want the clearing of myself. You'll see these characteristics. And you know what the end statement will be? In all these things you've approved, you've demonstrated yourself to be clean, clear, pure in this matter. It really doesn't matter what you've done. It matters what he's done and what you'll do with what he's made available. Isn't it better to be clean than to not? Listen, whoever you are, take advantage of his provision of cleansing. And by his grace, you'll actually see godly sorrow that you don't have to be sorry for. Father, help us with this matter. May we demonstrate, may we show ourselves to be clean in this matter. For those who are struggling right now with recurring guilt, may they take you at your word. Trust that what you've said applies to them. For those who are considering taking you at your word, may they trust that you are always faithful and they will not be the exception. May they trust that they too can be pure, clean, free. Dismiss us with that freedom, we pray. In Jesus' name, amen.
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2: Romans chapter 8. This morning I want to be as much of a help to you as I can in the time that we have together. Yesterday we dealt with negativity, but an argument could arise in somebody's mind and they could say, Pastor, that's okay for the average person, but for me it's different because my negativity stems from a traumatic experience in my life. That would be the idea. My negativity stems from something traumatic. So while other people grew up in a wonderful Christian home and they were protected and they were sheltered, maybe you grew up in a home that wasn't so wonderful. Maybe you grew up in a home with parents that didn't really care, or worse than that, parents who were abusive. Maybe at some point in time in your childhood, your parents divorced, or maybe you lost a parent through death. There are all kinds of things that we would consider traumatic. Something traumatic is an event that is an outlier in your life. It doesn't happen every day, but it is something very, very powerful. Okay? Trauma is anything in your past that could negatively influence your present. That is trauma. Anything in your past that could negatively impact your or influence where you are at the present. So, for example, in my life, when I was, it was 1976, when my dad was diagnosed with colon cancer. And my mother sat us down, and I'll never forget this, she sat us down. My mom was very blunt, and that was good. And we were not Christian people at this time, we were not saved. And my mother said, your dad has today been diagnosed with colon cancer, he will be treated for this, he will not recover from it, they will extend his life for a period of time, but this is the thing he will die of. She was that blunt. And I appreciate that. There was no sugarcoating of the situation. In 1979, after a very lengthy bout of this colon cancer, most of it was fought at home. Much of the time he was bedridden in a hospital bed in our little home in Minneapolis, he passed away. And I can honestly tell you that was a highly traumatic event. There are other outlying traumatic events that have happened since then in my life. I don't have time to go into all of that. But I want to assure those of you who've gone through something that I understand this inside out. To be honest with you, I understand it so well that I wish I didn't. I wish I had never faced some of these things, except to say that a right response to your trauma makes all the difference in the world. So Romans chapter 8, look at verse 31. Romans 8 and verse 31. We're going to do something a little different this morning. Romans 8, 31. Paul says this, what shall we say to these things? How do you answer this? What is the answer to whatever trauma I'm facing? What shall we say to these things? Here's his answer. If God be for us, who can be against us? He that spared not

confessed your sin, you are forgiven. I want you to understand that. Well, Pastor Money, I know I'm forgiven, but I'll never be good enough. I want you to put that out of your mind. If God be for us, who can be against us? Who shall lay anything to the charge of God's elect? It is God that justifieth, declares us to be righteous. Who is he that condemneth? It is Christ that died, yea, rather is risen again, who is even at the right hand of God, who also maketh intercession for us. All of that is a theological foundation for what comes next. I want you to understand something. You are secure in Christ. Someone said, Pastor Monty, I'm not sure where my identity lies. Boy, the whole world's looking for identity. And they want to join a group that has multiple letters, whatever it is. I'm one of these. No. If you're a Christian, you have one legitimate and biblical identity, and that is expressed in the two words, in Christ. Everything I read, the gospel contained in the verses I just read, is a theological underpinning for what Paul is about to say. Verse 35. Who shall separate us from the love of Christ? Given the theological underpinning that God gave his only Son for us, who shall separate us? There's not a power in the world that can take me away from the love of Christ. Who shall separate us from the love of Christ? Shall tribulation, distress, persecution, famine, nakedness, peril, or sword? As it is written, for thy sake we are killed all the day long. We are counted as sheep for the slaughter. The trial, let me use the word, the trauma is something to be expected. So I'm not Pollyannish about life. I'm not Pollyannish. May I inform you of something? If you are a Christian, at some point or another, you will go through deep water. At some point or another, and probably the older you get, it will happen many times. At some point or another, you're going to feel as if the ground is shifting under your feet. You're going to feel as if the rug has been pulled out from under you. Don't consider that a strange thing. It is written, for thy sake we are killed all the day long. We are counted as sheep for the slaughter. Verse 37, Paul says, nay, in all these things, what things? Distress, peril, nakedness, sword, trauma. In all these things, we are more than conquerors through him that loved us. And I love verse 38. I am persuaded. By the way, this thinking that we're about to analyze in a moment, it doesn't come naturally. The natural man doesn't think this way. The natural man says, something bad happened to me, God doesn't love me anymore. Something bad happened to me, my life's falling apart. Something bad happened to me, I can no longer succeed, and I will have an excuse throughout life for not succeeding. The Apostle Paul said something persuaded him. The truth of the gospel that is foundational persuaded him. He said, I am persuaded that neither death, that's a big deal. How many know death's a big deal? Probably one of the worst things that can happen to you. They tell us that people are afraid generally of two things, death and humiliation, not necessarily in that order, okay? And as a Christian, we shouldn't really fear death. You know what I fear? I fear what will happen at my funeral. Pastor Monty, what do you want? We're going to give you a wonderful celebration of life. I don't want that. How can you use the word celebrating if I'm dead? That makes no sense to me. I'm dead. Do you know what I want? Weeping. Wailing. I don't want gnashing of teeth, but weeping and wailing. I want people to come to my casket at the viewing and swoon in grief. I want there to be ushers standing by to pick them up off the floor. It's not going to happen, but it's what I want. Paul said, for I'm persuaded that neither death nor life, nor angels are a big deal, they're pretty powerful, nor principalities, nor powers, nor things present. Normally, by the way, principalities and powers, when joined together, has to do with the dark side forces in this world. Nor principalities, nor powers, nor things present, nor things to come. I'm persuaded that neither height nor

0: depth nor any other creature shall be able to separate us from the love of God, which is in Christ Jesus our Lord. Now look at me. We've read the text. I want you to see something under the text. I want you to see Paul's methodology in his thinking. I try to be a very practical preacher. I want to give you a method. So we're going to look at the text this morning, and then we're going to see Paul's method of how he addressed the issue of trauma. Now, generally speaking, there are two different ways to view trauma. The first way you can view trauma is something that our psychologist friends and enemies refer to as determinism. Determinism. Here's the idea of determinism. Boy, so-and-so had a rough childhood. He really had some problems in his childhood. Boy, it's no wonder he didn't turn out. He's a ne'er-do-well. That's an old-timey expression. He's a ne'er-do-well. He can't do anything right. But it's no wonder, because look at his childhood, and look what he went through, and we can't expect anything from him because of all the horrible things that happened to him. And so as Christians, you know what we say? Bless his heart. When someone blesses your heart, it means they gave up on you. Oh, bless his heart, he's an idiot. That's called determinism. By the way, if you want a historical figure to put with that, put Sigmund Freud. Sigmund Freud taught that if you have a trauma in your background, that it will and must affect and mold everything about your life. In other words, this horrible event happened, and therefore I am destined, it is determined that my life can never succeed. That's determinism. May I make a statement? Get that out of your head. It is a lie. Get it out of your head. It is a lie. Well, Pastor, I might be a lie for some people, but if you knew, if you only knew. Now listen, I'm not minimizing. In fact, in a moment I'll maximize your trauma for you. But let me make a statement. If you believe in determinism, that something in your past has destined you to be the person you are now, you have bought into Freudian psychology, the dark side. There's a second, though. There's a second type of thinking about this. What is the other approach? The other approach is this: to acknowledge the trauma, but allow it to have no effect in your life right now. Now, that doesn't mean I'm telling you to forget about it, though there are some things we would be better off simply forgetting. The Apostle Paul said, forgetting those things which are behind. You should have a laundry list of things that you refuse to think about, and when they come to your mind, you immediately dismiss them and perhaps even say, yeah, that happened, but I don't think about that anymore. Okay, that would be a good and healthy, you say, Pastor Monty, you're repressing. No, I'm refusing to ruminate. And rumination can ruin the best of days for any number of young people and for adults, especially, I think, for adults. So I would acknowledge the trauma, but not allow it to have an effect. In other words, while traumatic things happen, the past has no real bearing on my mental attitude. Now listen, look at me. It may have changed my circumstances, but it does not have to negatively change me as a person. Pastor Monty, we lost everything. Okay, does that mean you as a person have no hope? In light of the scripture and the theological underpinnings that Paul gives us, that is not true. Your circumstances changed, but it doesn't have to change you. It doesn't have to make you negative. The past has no real power over me. Boy, listen to the statement. The past has no real power over me except as I imagine it to, and then I allow it to. What I've said is absolutely true. Every eye up here. I'm not minimizing. I'm going to maximize in a minute. I'm not minimizing, but I want you to look at me. The past is done. You cannot change it. Oh, but Pastor Monty, I know I can't change the past, but I just want to know why. That is the wrong question to ask. Do you know why it's the wrong question to ask? You will never know why. Maybe the Lord will show you when you get to heaven, but you will never know why. The proper question to ask is what? What do I do now? That is the proper question. That is the way to frame it. I'm going to put it a different way. The past, listen, exists only in your mind. Now, by the way, this is hard-nosed. What I'm preaching this morning is hard-nosed. It's not meant to be. I'm not trying to be. But it exists only up here. The moment you dismiss that in obedience to Paul, who said, forgetting those things which are behind, I press toward the mark. The moment you dismiss that as something you cannot change, it happened in the past, maybe you wish it hadn't, okay, fine. But the moment you dismiss it as not having an influence, listen, please carefully, over your person. I didn't say over your circumstances. I said over your person. The moment you recognize the past exists only in your mind, it is a good step toward healing. Pastor Monty, why is it that so many people hold to the idea that trauma is something that is a cause and effect and it makes me who I am today? I will tell you why. Freud won the argument. Do you want to know why? Because he handed out mental candy. The entire philosophy of Sigmund Freud is mental candy. You say, Pastor, what do you mean candy? He gave you an excuse. He gave you an excuse. And someone in this room is really uncomfortable right now because they're saying, Pastor, no, I know what happened to me and I know how it affects me to this day. Why? Why? I'm not going to give that up. Why? Because you don't want to relinquish the chief excuse that you have for not rising above it. Now let's look at Paul's methodology, okay? I want you to look at his methodology. In verse 35, chapter 8, verse 35, the second part of the verse, Paul asked the question. He said, who shall separate us from the love of Christ? And then he listed some things: tribulation, distress, persecution, famine, nakedness, or peril, or sword. Okay, what was he doing by listing those things? He was acknowledging the reality of the trauma. So number one, acknowledge your trauma. I don't tell you to pretend it didn't happen. That's not wise. It's not true. But acknowledge it. Paul had experienced tremendous trauma, both in personal incidences as an individual and even over extended seasons of life. He talks about tribulation, a season of great pain and adversity. He talks about distress, a season of difficulty and complication. He talks about conflict, okay, persecution. It's a season of conflict. He talks about a season of need, famine, nakedness. He talks about a season of vulnerability. I was in distress, he said. He talks about a season of threat to life itself, sword. Now, likely none of us face the threat of sword, but we do face the threat of cancer, disease and illness, and all of those things can be very traumatic. He did not minimize. In fact, you want to see something? Paul did not only did he not minimize, I think he maximized. Turn to 2 Corinthians 11 quickly. 2 Corinthians 11 with me very quickly, beginning at verse 23. 2 Corinthians 11, verse 23. Paul magnified the trauma. He didn't deny it. He magnified it. Look at verse 23. Paul says, are they ministers of Christ? I speak as a fool. I am more. In labors, more abundant. I worked harder. In stripes, above measure. In prisons, more frequent. In deaths, oft. Now, when I read this laundry list of Paul's trauma, I want you to think about it in relationship to what would make you quit. What would make you quit? Well, Pastor Monty, I'm about to quit the college because one of the teachers, they gave me a dirty look. That's not too far from reality for the thinking of some. Back to the scripture. He says, in labors more abundant, in stripes above measure, in prisons more frequent, in deaths oft. Of the Jews, 5 times received I 40 stripes, save one. That's 39 5 times. You math majors do the math. Thrice I was beaten with rods. Now look, if my church decided to beat me with rods on one Sunday, and then I came back the next Sunday and they had the rods and they beat me again, and they came back the third Sunday and they had the rods and beat me again, how many of you know I'd be looking for another church? Okay. Did Paul do that? This is amazing. What you're reading is amazing. It's his personal testimony. Thrice, verse 25, thrice was I beaten with rods. Once I was stoned. Thrice I suffered shipwreck. A day and a night have I been in the deep. Three times shipwreck. Okay, look. If I'm on a cruise, y'all like going cruise? If I'm on a cruise and something happens to the boat, okay, it's not going to keep me from going again necessarily, depending on how bad it is. If I go on a second one and something happens to the boat, can I tell you something? I'm not going back. If I were Paul at this point, I would have rather swim than get on the boat. But he says this, he says, I was beaten, thrice I suffered a shipwreck, verse 26, in journeyings often, in perils of waters, in perils of robbers, in perils by mine own countrymen, in perils by the heathen, in perils in the city, in perils in the wilderness, in perils in the sea, in perils among false brethren, in weariness, I was tired, I couldn't sleep. In weariness and painfulness, in watching often, the whole idea of watchings, I couldn't go to sleep. In hunger and thirst and fastings often, in cold and nakedness. Look at me. And you're whining? Think about that. Oh, but Pastor Marty, Paul was the great apostle. He was as human as are we. Number one, acknowledge the trauma. Number two, ask the trauma. I'm back in Romans chapter 8. Back in Romans chapter 8, look at verse 35, the first part of the verse. Here's the question. Who shall separate us from the love of Christ? Ask it. Interrogate your trauma biblically. Though trauma may have changed my circumstances, is it a foregone conclusion that it must negatively impact me forever? No. No. Who shall separate us from the love of Christ? Does the past trauma prove God doesn't love me or isn't faithful to me? No, the answer is no. It proves none of those things. But you need to interrogate yourself. In other words, am I asking the right question? I'm just wondering, Pastor, how this is going to affect me for the rest of my life. Bad question. Rather ask this, does this trauma shake the theological foundations of the gospel to where the promises of God are no good anymore? And you know the answer to that. No. But you have to inquire. Sometimes our thinking gets derailed because we're not asking ourselves the right questions. I'm going to acknowledge the trauma. I'm going to ask the trauma a question. Okay, I'm going to say, does this have to make me cynical and resentful forever? Oh, Pastor, you don't know. I had such a bad experience at church. I'm never going back to church again. Quit making excuses, liar. How many in this room have ever had a bad experience at a restaurant? Uh-huh. Well, I got sick as a dog at a China buffet one time. Ooh, I want to go into it. Do you know what? I still go to every China buffet I see. Okay, so stop saying your bad experience at church. Ask yourself a question. Ask the trauma question. Number three, quickly, answer trauma. Go to verse 37 of Romans 8. Answer. You say, Pastor Monty, what's the answer? I love this. Nay! Now Paul wasn't being a horse. The word nay means no! No! The answer, though these are clearly rhetorical questions, the answer he gives for us in verse number 37 is no, absolutely not. May I say this? Just say no to trauma and quit running it over in your mind and quit using it as an excuse. It doesn't separate you from the love of God. It doesn't change you unless you let it. No, trauma is not going to define me. No, the abuse I suffered will not be the final chapter. No, the problem I had or something was put upon me by other people. No, no, no, no, no. 1,000 times no. By the grace of God, I will rise up because Christ is my Savior. I'm a child of God. I have the Holy Spirit inside me, and there is nothing that can separate me from that. I'm a guaranteed winner. Don't let the devil whisper anything else. I answer trauma by saying, no, there's a Bible fact. Past trauma does not have to change who you are. It does not have to rob you, of your life. And then let me give you one more thing. Ascend above trauma. Ascend above trauma. Look at verse 37, chapter 8 of Romans. He said, nay. He answered the questions. Nay, and all these things, look at these words, we are more than conquerors through him who loved us. I want you to notice something. That is a statement of fact. But Pastor Monty, I just don't feel like a conqueror. Sometimes we don't, right? Sometimes we don't. Can I remind you of what the Bible says is fact? I am a conqueror. A more than a conqueror means that I am a supra conqueror. And I believe the Bible is true regardless of how I feel. It's one of the hardest things for people today to understand. What God says is true, and sometimes my feelings lie. Believe that God loves you. Nothing changes that. He is in your corner, regardless of your past trauma. And as long as God loves you, that's enough. Pastor, it just doesn't come so easy. I agree. And that's why Paul said, I am persuaded. It doesn't come naturally. This came after shipwreck, beatings, rods, stripes, attempts on his life. This came after all that. This came after he recognized something. Through everything I've gone through, I am now persuaded. I've come to the end of that. The process is complete. I'm now persuaded. I'm more than a conqueror. And then he put that in the Bible as a pattern for us to follow. Hear me, I'm done. Do not let anything in your past destroy your present. It only exists in your mind. You are more than a conqueror through him who loved us.
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2: In our busy world, family time is frequently neglected. It is vital that we give attention to our families while we can. And it is especially important to give attention to what God says in His Word about our homes. For the next few moments, let's join Scott Pauling as we open the Scriptures and find God's message for your family.
3: We're looking at the life of Noah again today and this powerful thought that we must all get our family into the ark. Get your family to Jesus. Lead your family to God. We looked already in Genesis chapter 6 and the beginning of Genesis 7 at how the Lord included Noah's children and his wife and his sons' wives in this covenant relationship, in this invitation into the ark. So let me pick up there. In Genesis 7 and verse 7, we read this, "And Noah went in, and his sons, and his wife, and his sons' wives with him." Again, Genesis chapter 7 and verse 13, "In the selfsame day entered Noah, and Shem, and Ham, and Japheth, the sons of Noah, and Noah's wife, and the three wives of his sons with them into the ark." And again, in verse 23, the Bible says, "After the flood, and Noah only remained alive, and they that were with him in the ark." And then, what about after the ark? Well, listen to Genesis 8 and verse number 15. "And God spake unto Noah, saying, Go forth of the ark, thou and thy wife and thy sons' wives with thee." Verse 18, "And Noah went forth, and his sons and his wife and his sons' wives with him." Genesis chapter 9, verse 1, "And God blessed Noah and his sons." Are you getting the picture? How about Genesis 9, verse 8, "And God spake unto Noah and to his sons with him." Genesis 9, verse 18, "And the sons of Noah that went forth of the ark were Shem and Ham and Japheth, and Ham is the father of Canaan." In other words, God was setting something in motion in their home. And it all started when Noah used his influence to get his own family into the ark of safety. Think of this. He was a preacher of righteousness, we're told in the New Testament, which means he preached the truth to everybody around him. No doubt he invited many to believe on the Lord. Though he made little difference and impact in the lives of those people, he did make an impact where it counted most, in his own home. Listen, friend, you may not be able to reach everybody, but you can reach someone. And perhaps you feel like your influence and reach is not far and wide, but friend, it's deep at home. So begin there. What must we get our family to? Let me give you a handful of thoughts today. When we say get your family in the ark, what do we mean by that? Well, first of all, get your family to God's promises. Where did it all begin? It began in Genesis chapter 6 when God made a covenant with Noah. He gave him these promises. He gave his word. And Noah demonstrated faith in the word of God. Our children, our grandchildren, the next generation must see today a demonstration of faith. For the record, with things as bad as they are in our world, a generation of young people do not need to grow up hearing us talk about how bad it is and wring our hands in unbelief. They need to grow up around some people who say, you know, God is good and the Lord is at work in this world and we're just going to trust Him. Let's start by getting our family back to God's promises. Get them in the Word. Get the Word in them. Speak about the promises of God. Speak in faith. And then a second thing, we must not only get our family to God's promises, we must get our family to God's presence. Remember Genesis 7, verse 1, "Come thou and all thy house into the ark." I love that word, come. It implies God was already in the ark. He was inviting them to come in and join Him, to come where He was. Oh, friend, invite your family members to come to Christ. Lead them to the Lord Jesus. The greatest thing you ever do for your family is guide them to God. Of all the things you can give your children, the greatest thing you can give them is a testimony of faith, a demonstration of a life lived in obedience to God, and then invite them to come with you into the presence of God. One beautiful picture in Noah's story is that Noah did not just build an ark. That's what he's famous for. But I would point out to you that in Genesis 8, verse 20, when he came off that ark, the first thing he did was build an altar. Oh, I love this thought. Build a family altar. I don't necessarily mean physically construct something to pray at, but I mean by that, develop this practice in your home of prayer and of seeking the Lord and of exercising faith in God at every juncture. And in doing so, you're saying to your family, if we can just get to the Lord will be more than enough. So get your family into God's promises. Get your family into God's presence. Get your family into God's protection. Now, that's really what you're doing when you're inviting them to come to Christ. When you make sure they know the Lord and are following the Lord, you're teaching them that the safest place in the world is near God. This is a dangerous world. Sin is terrible. Crime is awful. Violence is everywhere. Yes, there are dangers, both physical and spiritual, but there is safety in our proximity to God. When we live near the Lord, we know we are walking daily under His watchful eye and in His hand. So get your family into God's protection. Get your family to God's provision. I love this thought. When they came off the ark, now remember, God took care of them the whole time they were there. But when they came off the ark, what was God's first word to Noah and to his boys? God's first words were these: be fruitful and multiply and replenish the earth. Same thing He said to Adam and Eve initially in the garden. It truly was a new beginning. But listen to the words: be fruitful and multiply and replenish the earth. God was saying, I've given you now everything to enjoy. I've given you all that you need. Now do the right thing with it. James said, every good and every perfect gift cometh down from above, from the Father of lights, in whom is no variableness, neither shadow of turning. Can I speak to every dad, every granddad for just a moment? Teach your children that the best father, the good father, is the Heavenly Father. It's not what you can provide for your children. It's what God, the Father, provides for all of His children. Think of what Noah's sons got. They got it all, the whole earth. Hebrews 11 says that Noah became the heir of righteousness. You ever think about that? There's a spiritual principle here, of course, the riches that come through faith in God. But from a material standpoint, ever dawn on you that when Noah walked off that ark, he and his sons had the whole earth, literally. They inherited the whole world. Well, teach your children that God will be more than enough, that God will give them exactly what they need, nothing more, nothing less, and that the Lord takes care of His own. Every good thing comes from our Father. And then one more thought today. What does it mean to get your family in the ark? Well, get them to God's promises, get them into God's presence, get them to God's protection and to God's provision, and then fifth, get your family to God's great purpose. Why? Why did God save us? Why did God bring us into the ark of safety? What does He want from our lives? What does God want to do in us? I love these verses. In Genesis chapter 8, verse 16, God said to Noah, "Go forth of the ark, thou and thy wife and thy sons' wives with thee. Bring forth with thee every living thing that is with thee of all flesh, both of fowl and of cattle, of every creeping thing that creepeth upon the earth, that they may breed abundantly in the earth and be fruitful and multiply upon the earth." God says, now here's your work. Here's what I've given you to do. I think one thing we must do with our children, we must teach them why they're breathing, why God has blessed us. Train up a child in the way he should go, and when he's old, he'll not depart from it. What does that mean? Help them discover God's purpose for their life as early in life as possible. It's the most fulfilling life of all. Every evil, and we see that even in Noah's sons, every evil enters in when they get outside of God's presence and outside of God's purpose for them. And every good thing is discovered and enjoyed and used when they are living in His presence and in His purpose. My friend, wherever you are today, I say to you, get your family in the ark. The ark is not a place, it's a person. Bring your family to Jesus. Guide your family to God. Do everything in your power to use your influence, and then beyond your power through prayer to bring your family nearer to the Lord Jesus Christ for themselves. Get your family in the ark.
4: 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We highly recommend Scott's book, New Testament Marriage. In it, you'll discover timeless biblical principles from the husband and wife team, Aquila and Priscilla. And these principles are very applicable to your marriage today. From all of us at Enjoying the Journey, thanks for listening today. And until next time, we pray that you will enjoy the journey.

0: This is Rejoice Pulpit. It's time for a message from the former pastor of Campus Church, Dennis McBride.
1: We're in Luke chapter 14. Jesus is talking about discipleship in Luke 14. Look at verse 26. He says this: "If any man come to me and hate not his father and mother and wife and children and brethren and sisters, yea, and his own life also, he cannot be my disciple." Now please understand hate. Hate there is a word meaning love less. It actually is defined the preference of one thing over another. So he's not telling you that in order to serve me, you have to hate your mama. He's saying you love that, those people, that area, less than you love me. It doesn't mean that you're not still required to love and honor and serve your parents. Verse 27, "Whosoever doth not bear his cross and come after me cannot be my disciple. For which of you, intending to build a tower, sitteth not down first and counteth the cost, whether he have sufficient to finish it? Lest haply, after he hath laid the foundation and is not able to finish it, all that behold it begin to mock him, saying, This man began to build and was not able to finish. Now what king, going to make war against another king, sitteth not down first and consulteth whether he be able with 10,000 to meet him that cometh against him with 20,000? Or else, while the other is yet a great way off, he sendeth an ambassador and desireth conditions of peace. So likewise, whosoever he be of you that forsaketh not all that he hath, he cannot be my disciple. Salt is good, but if the salt have lost his savor, wherewith shall it be seasoned? It is neither fit for the land, nor yet for the dunghill, but men cast it out. He that hath ears to hear, let him hear." Well, what did he say? If you're going to come after me, if you're going to come to me, if you're going to follow me, there are things you need to be aware of. He says the cost of discipleship is high. Yea, and his own life also. To love everything you could possibly think of less than you love him. In verse 28, count the cost before you begin. Don't decide, I think I'll follow Jesus, and the first time something comes across your path that's uncomfortable or difficult or constrains you a little bit, you decide, well, maybe not. You count the cost up front and decide what you're going to do. And you base everything else from that point on your decision that, yes, I am going to follow. Verse 33, look what he said in verse 33. "Whosoever he be of you that forsaketh not all that he hath, he cannot be my disciple." Just in case Jesus says, I left anything out. Anything that you have, your dreams, your ambitions, your money, anything at all, you must lay all that aside to follow me. That doesn't mean you're never going to have anything. It means you lay you and your dreams and what you have aside, and you empty your hands, and he will fill your hands with what he wants them to have. People read that and say, well, follow the Lord, you'll have nothing. All good gifts come from God. Verse 34, he says all that and says, these are the things you need to lay aside and come and follow me. Then he says something rather frightening. Salt is good, but if the salt have lost its savor, wherewith shall it be seasoned? His comment is quite clear. It is possible to follow him and yet become an unhelpful disciple and become a useless disciple. Self ruins the distinct ability to cause other men to thirst for God. If we live for ourselves, we cannot live for him. And if you're living for him, it means you've died to yourself. And Jesus made that quite clear. There's no other way to interpret what he's saying. Mother, father, brother, sister, all that you have, everything. Anything, Lay it all down and come and follow me. Count the cost and make the decisions you make every day of your life from this point forward based on the fact that you've counted the cost and you're going to follow. Self has to go. Self is our biggest enemy. We look around us and say, well, this is a sinful world we live in, isn't it? And we're surrounded by so many problems and lust, and we're so easily drawn into sin, and we see that as something outside of us, enticing us. And James says, no, you're drawn away of your own lust. We need to understand that the biggest problem we face is not things around us that draw us away from God. It's the things in us that draw us away from God. It is self. He continues in Luke 15 talking about his love. He wants to change the tone just a little bit here, and he gets into his love and how precious you are to him. So he doesn't come to you and say, I want you to lay everything aside, lay it all behind you, everything you have, and come and follow me. And just leave it there. In chapter 15, he tells you how precious you are to him. He said, boy, let me talk to you about some lost things. There was a lost sheep. Guy had 99, lost one. He left everything and went to find the one. And Jesus does not ask you to do something for him he has not already done for you. Amen. Lost coin. What is it? Who's the person who would have 10 coins and lose one? That wouldn't light a candle and sweep the house and search the house so they find that and then go to their neighbors and rejoice with me. I found that which was lost. He's trying to tell you how precious you are to him. And then he gets to the lost son. And we pick up a conversation on self with the lost son. Verse 12. The younger of them said to his father, Father, give me of the portion of goods that falleth to me. And he divided unto them his living. The younger son came to the dad and said, let's pretend that you're dead. Just go ahead and give me my inheritance now. And we just act like you've already passed away. He had no right to that. He's even the younger son. He has no right to anything. That should go to the older son. Then the older son gives to him. And he's bypassing everybody and said, let's just forget all that. Just give me what's mine and let me out of here. And verse 13 says he took his journey into a far country. Now, from where Jesus was when he's giving this sermon and talking to these people and laying out this lesson, think about what he could have done. He could have gone from there north to Caesarea. That would have been about 65 miles away. From there, he could have taken a boat to Rome. He could have been at the heart of everything this world has to offer in just a few days. Or he could have followed Roman roads across Europe and beyond and sampled the wares of the world as he traveled. He could have gone to Egypt. He could have gone to Carthage. He could have gone to Crete. Wherever he went, it was a far country. He went as far away from dad as he could go. And there, verse 13 tells me, he wasted his substance, his inheritance, in riotous living. His favorite phrase was, come on, fellas, the drinks are on me. And he threw it all away. Now, there's a lesson there which is not part of the sermon, but you need to learn it, young people. Whatever it is you find in your hand that you didn't work for, you won't appreciate very much. And he threw it all away. You be someone who decides to work and work hard, and what comes your way, you can look back with great satisfaction at what you did by the sweat of your own brow. He threw it away. It didn't mean anything to him. God brought a famine, verse 14. Famine came to the land. It was God's hand at work. God was trying to bring this young man back to himself. And God will often create problems in our life, difficulties in our life, to draw us closer to him. Verses 17 to 19, look at those with me, would you? When he came to himself, he said, how many hired servants of my father's have bread enough and to spare, and I perish with hunger? I will rise and go to my father, and I will say unto him, Father, I have sinned against heaven and before thee, and am no more worthy to be called thy son. Make me as one of thy hired servants. He came to himself and decided to go home. David prayed a similar prayer in Psalm 51. Against thee, thee only have I sinned and done this evil in thy sight, that thou mightest be justified when thou speakest and be clear when thou judgest. I left my daddy. I demanded something that wasn't mine to begin with. I was wrong. I need to go home, and I'd be better off just being a hired servant in my daddy's house than the mess I'm in now, having done things my own way. And he goes home. I can see him go to his employer and say, look, I'm done feeding your pigs. Here's the bucket. You can do it yourself. And when you walk out on an employee with no warning, he's not happy. And I can hear that man look at him and say, let me tell you something, son. If I were your father, I'd stick the dogs on you the way you smell and the way you look. I wouldn't let you in the house. Now, that's all in the Greek. But I'm sure he said something very unkind to him. And when he did, that young man looked at him. And I don't know if he said these words or not, but he certainly felt them. You may think that, but you don't know my father. Amen. Look at verse 20. He arose and came to his father. When he was yet a great way off, his father saw him and had compassion and ran and fell on his neck and kissed him. And the words there, kissed him, means fervently. He fell on his neck with tears. He grabbed him around the neck and almost choked the wind out of him. He wouldn't let him go with tears rolling down his face. He buried his face into his son's cheek again and again and again. I'm so glad you're home. I'm so glad you came back. I'm so thrilled you came to your senses. Welcome home, son. You know what I love about that? He didn't get to finish his speech. The son said unto him, verse 21, Father, I've sinned against heaven and in thy sight, and am no more worthy to be called thy son. Now, notice, he said that in verse 19. Okay. I'll rise and go to my father and will say to him, Father, I've sinned against heaven before thee, no more worthy to be called thy son, and make me as one of thy hired servants. Did you notice he didn't get that out? Daddy cut him off. I'm not worthy. I'm not even worthy to be called your son. And he was going to say, make me as one of your hired servants. And daddy cut him off. But the father said, bring a best robe, put it on him, put a ring on his hand, shoes on his feet, bring hither the fatted calf and kill it and let us eat and be merry. It was a party for everybody but the fatted calf. God's so good. We think we have to say certain things and approach God with certain words. Let me tell you something. When you come to God and say, I'm wrong, you're right, that's all you have to say. God's going to cut you off and welcome you home. I'm glad his daddy cut the speech off and he didn't get to finish that well-prepared dissertation. Put a robe on him. Put a ring on him. Put some new shoes on him. Kill the fatted calf. Hire some musicians. Get the house ready. We're going to have a party. And in one quick story, Jesus lays out for us the entire history of the ruined race of Adam. That we went our own way and told God we want to do it our way and found ourselves in a mess. And God said to us, if you'll just come home, and if you'll come home, good things wait for you there. But there was another son. Verse 25 and 26. Now his elder son was in the field, and as he came and drew nigh to the house, he heard music and dancing. And he called one of the servants and asked what these things meant. And he said unto him, thy brother is come, and thy father hath killed the fatted calf, because he hath received him safe and sound. Look at verse 28. And he was angry and would not go in. Therefore came his father out and entreated him. This son did everything that was expected of him. He never did anything of a criminal nature. His sin was his disposition. He was spiteful and moody and touchy and bad-tempered and self-righteous. When the servant told him that all the music was because your brother has come home, he remembered how much he hated his younger brother. Now, I want you to see something. He didn't hate him for running off. He didn't hate him for spending a large chunk of the family fortune and just throwing it away. He hated him because he came home. He was in his way. He had plans. He had things he was going to do. He's probably already thinking about how he's going to sell off the lower 40 as soon as daddy dies so he can capitalize on some money. He's going to get rid of some animals. He may even sell the whole farm and decide to go to the city and live the easy life. But now his brother came home. His brother's in his way. His brother's messed up his plans. He didn't hate him for leaving. He didn't hate him for wasting. He hated him for coming home. Oh, great, I can hear him say to himself. More extravagance, more excess, a party. Put a robe on him. That was probably my robe he put on him. He put a ring on him. The ring was the symbol of the family and the authority of the family. So he's welcomed him back to the point that he can now represent daddy in all things. I'm not sure I'm crazy about that. Spent money on the party. Now that's probably money that should have been mine. Now he, not only did he waste money before, now he's wasting more of my money again. I can see the bitterness and the anger welling up in him. Mary anointed Jesus, and Judas was upset because the money was a waste in his eyes and in this young man's eyes. His brother coming home and all this being spent on him and showered on him right now is a waste to him. I want you to look at self with me tonight. Look at the calamity of self. Look at verse 29. He answering said to his father, "Lo, these many years do I serve thee. Neither transgressed I at any time thy commandment, and yet thou never gavest me a kid that I might make merry with my friends." One of the calamities of self in our life is it gives us tunnel vision. It restricts our vision. All we can see is us. Look at that verse with me again. I want you to look at some of the pronouns he threw in there. "Lo, these many years do I serve thee, neither transgressed I at any time thy commandment, and yet thou never gavest me a kid that I might make merry with my friends." He is so focused on himself. Everything revolves around him. His robe of righteousness is full of holes. It was moth-eaten by I, me, and my. And a sure way to be miserable in life is to talk about yourself all the time and make sure that everything has to revolve around you. Greedily listen to what others say about you. Need other people to proclaim you to be wonderful, and you'll be a miserable individual. He had restricted vision, and self won't let us see anything but self. And the more focused you become on you, the more unhappy you're going to become. This boy was completely overwhelmed with himself. Secondly, it gave him distorted values. In that same verse, he said, "Thou never gavest me a kid." Really? What is a kid? It is a cow, it's a calf. It's beef. What's he been eating? Really? Was he eating pasta every night up to then? I don't think so. He put his feet under his daddy's table every single night. And there was steak and potatoes on that table every single night while his brother was looking at the slop they fed the hogs and was desiring to eat it himself. His values were all messed up. "You never gave me anything." Self is never happy. Self is never satisfied. It's never full. Self always sees the glass half empty. His heart was with his brother more than he realized it was. His heart matched up to his brother's ideals more than he thought they did. He was more like his brother than he was willing to admit. He wanted a party too. "You never gave me a kid so I might make merry with my friends." Why is he so different from his brother? He's not, but he can't see it. His values are so distorted. "I didn't get what I think I should have gotten from you." Self is an ugly thing to behold. If you secretly long to have what the world has, to do what the world does, and act like the world acts, you are infected with self. Look at his phony virtue. same verse. I never transgressed. Boy, that takes nerve. You know, I would never look at my wife and say, I have never, ever, ever done you wrong. That's going to be a long conversation once it gets started. I never transgressed. Self is not going to let you see you as you really are. Self is obsessed with what you think people think you are. And self wants you to live up to what people think you are instead of living up to what God has asked you to be. Self isn't concerned with righteousness. Self isn't concerned with holiness. Self is only concerned with image of righteousness and image of holiness. Can any man truthfully say he has never transgressed? Not truthfully, but we do say it because self has us wrapped around its finger. That's the calamity of self. It will restrict your vision, it will distort your values, and it will give you phony virtue. But I want you to look at the curse of self. It has more things it takes out of our life. Look at verse 28. And he was angry. He was angry. Self creates a feeling of anger at the actions of others. When it's all about you and somebody else gets something or does something or is honored or is promoted and you weren't the one that got it and you weren't the one promoted and you weren't the one honored, there's anger that swells up in you because you love you more than anybody else. You can't overlook someone did you wrong. You can't overlook that because you're so hung up on you. How dare them say that to me? You can't forgive anyone who does you wrong. You can't forgive them. You can't bring yourself to forgive them. They have now offended the most precious thing to you, you. You can't feel compassion for those trapped in their own misery. You can't look at other people who are struggling with sin, who are fighting battles in their life, and in some cases losing the battle. And you can't look at them with any compassion. You just feel anger. Anger and jealousy is the opposite of joy. Self destroys happiness. He was angry. Self destroys usefulness. Also, verse 28, he would not go in. Well, the father could have used him. He's the eldest son. He could have used him to make sure the musicians knew what song to play next, to supervise the servants, to keep the finger sandwiches coming out of the kitchen. But he wouldn't go in. He refused to do what needed to be done. He refused to do what was rightfully his responsibility as the eldest son. He refused to do the thing that was the right thing to do. He would not go in. And if you're eaten up with self, there'll be things God cannot call you to do because you won't go in. You'll never be humble enough to go in and try to be a blessing to someone else. In your mind, everybody else needs to be a blessing to you. It destroyed his usefulness. Self will always leave you with the feeling that you have indeed done enough. Most people live in the past, and when you live in the past, you're living in self. I'll tell you why. Because you think it's what you've done that matters, not what needs to be done. And too many of us sit on laurels, and too many of us, you talk to them, and everything that God's ever done in their life, and every good thing in their life, and every mountain they climbed in their life was 20 years ago. What happened to them? They got wrapped up in self. And everything that God's done in their life that was good and marvelous and was victorious is always in the past when there's something they need to be doing now, but they've gotten wrapped up in self and they refuse to go in. I've done enough. Let somebody else do it for a while. I'll tell you what else it destroys. Oneness, verse 30. Look at verse 30. As soon as this thy son was come, this thy son, he has a name. He didn't even call him brother. My brother's name is Pete. I call him Pete. I never once did I ever go to my father and say, hey, your son did this. Because I was also a son, and I could get blamed for that. So you don't use that phrase. It was Pete. Can you imagine such a phrase? This thy son. The oneness was gone. The fellowship that should have been there was gone. His brother was back home, and he didn't care. He's upset about it. He can't even call him by his name. He can't even call him by his relationship. He can't call him brother. This thy son. He was as far away from his father's heart as he could be. He might as well have been the one in the far country. The father loved and desired his son to return. Didn't that touch his heart? Didn't he see his daddy sitting on that porch every day scanning the horizon? Didn't he hear his daddy's muffled tears as he cried every night in his back in his bedroom? But you could hear the mumble through the door asking God to bring his boy back home. He didn't hear any of that. He didn't care about any of that. Oneness didn't matter to him. Self mattered to him. Death to self opens your heart to other people. Death to self gives you humility and the ability to serve and love other people. Humility puts others before you. Self cannot love others. It is far too much in love with self. And it will destroy oneness. Is there a cure? Is there a cure for self in our life? Look at verse 31 with me. There is indeed a cure. First of all, the Father's abiding presence, verse 31. He said unto him, Son, thou art ever with me. Thou art ever with me. This son had been with the father. The other was lost. The other was alienated from the love and care the father wished to bestow on him. But he lived every day basking in the love of his father. Thou art every day with me. Thou art ever with me. You know, the presence of God in our life ought to bring humility. It ought to bring fear. It ought to bring self-denial. The presence of God in your life will never bring pride and a puffed up mind. The presence of God will always cause you to understand what he has done for you and what you owe him and what you owe others. The presence of God, you cannot.

secure the Father's abundance. Look at verse 31. All that I have is thine. My goodness. All that I have is thine. Would you hold your place there and turn with me to Ephesians chapter 1. Ephesians chapter 1. Ephesians 1, look at verse 5. Having predestinated us unto the adoption of children by Jesus Christ to himself, according to the good pleasure of his will, to the praise of the glory of his grace, wherein he hath made us accepted in the beloved, in whom we have redemption through his blood, the forgiveness of sins, according to the riches of his grace, wherein he hath abounded toward us in all wisdom and prudence, having made known unto us the mystery of his will, according to his good pleasure, which he hath purposed in himself, that in the dispensation of the fullness of times he might gather together in one all things in Christ, both which are in heaven and which are on earth, even in him, in whom also we have obtained an inheritance, being predestinated according to the purpose of him who worketh all things after the counsel of his own will, that we should be the praise of his glory, who first trusted in Christ. What is a cure for self? The Father's abundance, understanding what you have been given by him, because self is never satisfied, and self is always looking for more, and self always sees the glass as half full. But I want you to see the Father's abundance in these verses. What did he say we have? We have been adopted. We have been accepted. We have received redemption. We have received forgiveness. He has given us his wisdom. He has made known to us his will, and we have an inheritance in Christ. What is it the Father has not given you? What is it he has not poured on you? What is it that is not already at your disposal? What is it that is not at your fingertips by the mercy and the grace of God? Yet self would have you sit there and say, I need more. I want more. Christ Jesus has purchased for you everything that God could purchase for you. Amen. All that I have is thine. There's another cure. Look at his purpose, verse 32. It was meet that we should make merry and be glad, for this thy brother was dead and is alive again, and was lost and is found. Why are we celebrating? Because your brother came home. Thy brother, thy brother, thy brother. Boy, I want you to notice something, and I find it sad. This story is left hanging. There is no conclusion. It never gets wrapped up. You never see where this older brother said, you know what? I've been wrong. I've been full of myself, and I need to make this right. I'm going to apologize to my daddy. I'm going to go in and hug my brother and welcome him home, and I'm going to do the right thing. It's left up in the air, and I think I know why. I think he left it hanging there because all of us have to make this a decision that he had to make. Are we going to live for self? Are we going to live consumed with self? Or are we going to do what Jesus said we needed to do? You need to love less, to hate mother and father and brother and sister, and you need to count the cost right now and decide what you're going to do with your life, and then follow through every day from that point. And lay everything you have here and get rid of self and die to self, because if we don't, the salt has every potential to lose its savor and be tossed. Careful that you don't live in a small world bounded on the north and south and east and west by you. Self is the only prison that can bind your soul. I read this week. I thought it was good. When we make ourselves more than nothing, we make God less than everything. We need to make ourselves nothing.
and not be wrapped in self and not be focused on

0: you. Hey, it was fit that we ought to do this, throw this party, because this, thy brother was dead and he's alive. He was lost and he was found, and it's others our life should focus on. And you can't focus on others if you're focused on you. Where is self in your life? Jesus said, if you come to me, if you come to me, self has to go. Self has to go.
1: This is Rejoice Pulpit. It's time for a message from the former pastor of Campus Church, Dr. Jim Shetler.
2: You know, I really do believe that we have propagated some lies about leadership. As far as I'm concerned, biblical leadership is the only kind of leadership we should be interested in. I am not interested in world leadership. I'm not interested in a kind of leadership that business corporations produce or that kind of leadership. The leadership that we ought to be interested in, no matter what area of life we go into, is biblical leadership. This isn't just for the pastor, okay? This isn't just for the mom and dad of the Christian home. I believe that God has, since He created authority, He created influence, He created leadership, God has a proper concept of leadership. And we need to see, just like anything else that Satan has abused, that God has created, he has done the same thing in the area of leadership. And it's created some tremendous lies. I was thinking this week about an illustration about how Satan has corrupted leadership. And you want to know a great illustration is cheerleading. Cheerleading. Do you realize that cheerleading has become so misunderstood and abused of what the purpose of a cheerleader is? A man named Robert Shield, he is on the Council of American Cheerleading in our country. He says, this is the purpose of cheerleading. It is the ability to lead and control a crowd, and to support the athletic team is the real test of a good cheerleading squad. Let me say that again. The ability to lead and control a crowd and to support the athletic team is the real test of a good cheerleading squad. Boy, has our world gotten away from that concept of cheerleading. Cheerleading has become attention on the cheerleaders. Never should attention be drawn to the cheerleaders. It should be drawn to the team that they're cheering for. That's a great concept. That's true with leadership. I want to give you four lies about leadership. I hope you write them down. I hope they'll be a help to you. I think there are things that are very important. Lie number one, there, over there, is a born leader. Lie number one, there is no such thing as a born leader. Mm-mm. Have you ever heard that said about someone? Has it ever been said about you? Have you ever said that statement before? Hey, now there, over there, that guy, he's a born leader. I'm telling you something. He's a born leader. She is a born leader. We've got to get her in this position, because I'm telling you something, she's just a born leader. No, that's a lie about leadership. Let me share this with you, folks. That is a lie of leadership when someone says, as soon as you hear the phrase, now he... That guy there, he's a born leader. I'm telling you something, he is a born leader. You tell them something, that's a lie. There is no such thing as a born leader. Now, I was thinking this out, and I put down three questions about this. First of all, what is meant by that statement? When somebody says, there's a born leader, what is meant by that statement? This is what I put down. What is meant by that statement? I may be wrong, but I started thinking about it. I when someone says that, and you know what? I've been guilty of saying that before. I've looked at individuals and I've said, boy, I'll tell you what. Now that guy is a born leader. He's just a born leader. People just follow him. He's a born leader. But then I started thinking, what did I mean when I said that? And I wrote this down. It means that a person has abilities, talents, personality, or looks that can influence people to do something. And that's when someone says that person is a born leader, they are actually saying that that person has abilities, talents, personality, or looks that can influence people to do something. And if that is true, if someone has to use abilities, talents, personality, or looks to influence someone, the person being influenced is doing it for the wrong reason. If you're saying that person's a born leader, you've got to be saying with that statement that their abilities, their talents, their personality, or their looks has the ability to influence people. And if that is true, abilities, talents, looks, and personality should never be the thing that influences individuals. It ought to be the Holy Spirit. It ought to be the decisions that the God has laid on their heart, not someone's charismatic ability or personality or influence or looks or any of those things should be able to influence someone. No such thing as a born leader. And that goes to number two. My first question was, what is meant by that statement? My second question was, what is leadership? Now we go back to this definition of leadership. Taking the initiative to meet the needs of those that have been placed under my authority with a servant spirit. And let me tell you, that is not born. No one is born with that, friend. Taking the initiative to meet the needs of those that have been placed under my authority with a servant's spirit. Nobody is born with that. But listen to Joshua chapter 1, verse 2 for just a moment. In Joshua chapter 1, verse 2, it says this. God is speaking. Moses has died. He's speaking to Joshua. This is great. Joshua 1, 2, it says, Moses, my servant, is dead. Isn't it interesting? God never looked at Moses as a leader. He looked at Moses as a servant. If there was ever a time for God to say, Moses, my leader, is dead. The one I've chosen as a leader has now died. And Joshua, you are going to be the new leader. He doesn't say that. He says, Moses, my servant, is dead. And now, Joshua, you'll be the next servant of the people of Israel and my servant as well. You know why? Because leadership is taking the initiative to meet the needs of those that have been placed under my authority with a servant spirit. And nobody is born with that. Nobody at an early age just says, you know, I just naturally take the initiative to meet the needs of those that have been placed under my authority with a servant spirit. Nobody does that. And so this idea and this concept, now there, right there, there's a born leader. Well, first question I'd ask is, what do they mean by that statement? Second question is, well, what is leadership? If that person's a born leader, what is leadership? And number third question I come with, what makes a leader? What is it that makes a leader? And if you boiled it all down, I see two things. One, a godly calling, and two, a godly character. That's what makes a leader, a godly calling and a godly character. And in 1 Samuel chapter 16, we see what makes a leader. What makes David? A godly calling and godly character. That's what makes a leader. In 1 Samuel chapter 16 and in verse number 6, it says, and it came to pass when they were come that he looked on Eliab. Now here's Samuel and standing in front of Jesse, and Jesse's boys come on out. And it came to pass when they were come that he looked on Eliab and said, surely the Lord's anointed is before him. But the Lord said unto Samuel, look not on his countenance or on the height of his stature, because I have refused him. For the Lord seeth not as man seeth. For man looketh on the outward appearance, but the Lord looketh on the heart. You see, man always says, now there's a born leader. Why? Because of their abilities, their talents, their personality, or their looks. But God doesn't judge leadership that way. God doesn't look at leadership on the outward appearance. So therefore, there is not a born leader. There's no such thing as a born leader. In order to have leadership, what makes a leadership? First of all, he has to have a godly calling. And in this passage of Scripture, we see that David is called by God. You got to have a godly calling. And then number two, you have to have godly character, and David had that. And godly calling and a godly character makes you the leader and the servant that you need to be. Don't believe the lie. There is, hey, right over there, that guy there is a born leader. What do you mean by that? What do you mean by that? If you mean he's a real servant, you hit it. You hit it. He just really takes initiative with a servant's heart. And he really seems to serve. Now you're dealing with biblical leadership. But don't look at someone and say, boy, if we could get that person's life on fire for God, boy, could he do a tremendous work. I mean, he's a born leader. How often have we done that? Do you realize what you've done? You've limited God to man's abilities, talents, looks, and personality. Boy, I've got a bigger God than any man's abilities, looks, talents, and personalities. You serve a big God? He's much bigger than those four things. Don't look at an individual and say, boy, you know, if that individual really sold out for God, boy, what an influence they would have because he's a born leader. Mm-mm. There's no such thing as a born leader. Lie number two, leadership means popularity. Leadership means popularity. Oh, if I could just be the leader of this group, then I would be popular. You know, all leaders are really popular folks. You know, leaders, they just have all kinds of friends. Leadership is where the fame is. Leadership is where the popularity is. If you want to have friends, you got to be a leader, and then people will attract to you. My friends, that's a lie. Leadership is lonely. Look at 1 Samuel chapter 30, and we'll again look at David. 1 Samuel chapter 30, David comes back with his group of mighty warriors back to Ziklag, where they are camped out, and they were in the northern part of Israel and asked not to fight with the Philistines, and they came back to Ziklag, and during that time, Ziklag was burned with fire and by the Amalekites. And it says here in 1 Samuel chapter 30, and it came to pass when David and his men were come to Ziklag on the third day that the Amalekites had invaded the south and Ziklag and smitten Ziklag and burned it with fire and had taken the women captives that were therein. They slew not any, either great or small, but carried them away and went on their way. So David and his men came to the city. And behold, it was burned with fire. And their wives and their sons and their daughters were taken captives. Then David and the people that were with him lifted up their voice and wept until they had no more power to weep. And David's two wives were taken captives, Ahinoam the Jezreelite and Abigail, the wife of Nabal the Carmelite. And now look at verse 6. And David was greatly distressed. Why are you greatly distressed, David? For the people spake of stoning him, because the soul of all the people was grieved, every man for his sons and for his daughters. But David encouraged himself in the Lord his God. If you have been given authoritative position, if you are a leader, you can relate with 1 Samuel 30, verse 6, that David had to learn leadership is very lonely, and you've got to be able to encourage yourself in the Lord. If you cannot do that, you cannot remain as a leader. A leader must understand, must be able to live with, and a leader must be able to understand that leadership is not popularity at all. Many times when you become a leader is when you lose your popularity. Leadership is very, very lonely. Let me explain why. I wrote down four reasons why I think leadership is so lonely. Number one, you are the first one to stand alone. Leadership is taking the initiative, so therefore the leader is the first one who stands alone. He takes the first step out. So as soon as he steps out from the group, he steps out from the family as the leader of the home. He steps out as the leader, and he has to stand alone. And when you're standing alone, you are lonely. And leadership is the one that has to take that first step of initiative and stand alone. Number two, why is leadership so lonely? Number one, you're the first one to stand alone. Number two, you are to blame if things don't go right. You are the one to blame if things don't go right, so get ready to be lonely. Get ready to have your fingers pointed at you, because if you're the leader, you're the cause. You're the reason. The buck stops here. You've got to be able to say, as a leader, I can handle the loneliness of taking the responsibility of the blame. You are not much of a leader if you cannot take the responsibility when things go wrong. And if you cannot take the blame for your department, for your class, for your family, my friend, you're not much of a leader. Because leadership must learn. Leadership is not popularity. If you thought, well, I'll just become the leader of this group. I'll become a teacher and I'll be popular with all my students. I'll become this, I'll do this, and I'll become real popular. Leadership is lonely. It's lonely, number one, because you're the first one that's got to take a stand. And a leader is one who takes a stand, and if nobody stands with them, they still take that stand. They took the initiative to stand to do what's right. But number two, they take the blame if things don't go right, and that's a lonely position. Because nobody wants the responsibility when things fail. And someone's always looking for the blame shift to fall, and it will always end up with leadership. So leadership becomes very lonely. Number three, the reason why leadership is so lonely is no one can see your perspective. And boy, I found this to be true. You know, no matter how hard, I've always struggled when people don't see things my way. I just can't understand why everyone doesn't see life through my eyes. I just can't understand that, you know? I mean, I just feel like I've got, this is a good perspective now. I'm really being logical and fair. Why can't you see this, you know? You open up the Word of God with someone in a counseling session, and it's like, they're looking at this thing completely. Now, don't you understand this? Can't you see this, you know? I don't understand why you don't do this in your life. And, you know, I've always struggled with that. I've always had a hard time, can't figure out why people can't see it the way I see it. You ever gone through that before, too? As many people as we have in here, we have that many perspectives on life. You know, that's just the way it is. But you have to understand, when you're a leader, you see things that no one else sees. And by the way, I think in a lot of ways that's God-given. I think God gives the leader a perspective that no one else can see from. And that God gives that leader that perspective, that's why God made him that leader, his calling. And when God called that person, he also put him in a spot that he could see things from a different perspective. You know, so often we come, and I remember this, and special groups come to me, or special individuals that want this done for this group, or this done for this group, or whatever, or what about this, or whatever. And you know, I'll see something immediately that, you know, they don't see. And I'll say, well, I don't think that's going to work. Well, they just can't understand. I mean, that's a good thing. Why can't we do this? And they can't see all the other things. But you know what? And I used to get upset with that, but I don't anymore. Because I think that God gives a perspective to a leader that he doesn't give to other people. Not that they have any greater insight. No. It's not, well, I'm much wiser than all of you, you see. No, that's not it at all. You know that to be true. Okay? You know, but I do think that when God calls a person to the position, he gives that position a perspective. And leaders do things. So young people, that's so true with your parents. Hey, it's not always that mom and dad are right. But it is true that mom and dad do see things from a different perspective than the way that you see them. You may not understand it at all from your perspective. You can't see this at all. I think that's one of the reasons why when a young person gets older, you know, that you've heard the little humorous phrase, it's amazing how much wisdom my parents have gotten over the last few years, you know. You've heard that before. Well, you know what I think that is? I think as a person gets older, they start giving more responsibility. They start being put in more leadership positions. And all of a sudden, they see that. They come to that crest where other leaders see different things from a whole new ball. Boy, I never seen it from this perspective. This is a whole new. I understand now why mom and dad did those. I've never been up here before. I've never seen it from this perspective before. Boy, this leadership perspective is a completely different ball game. And you got to understand that. And one reason why leadership is lonely is because leadership sees things. So then leadership's got to make a decision about what they see. They stand accountable for what they see, not for what they feel, not for what they think. They stand accountable for what has been shown to them. And according to what's been shown to them and what they see, they've got to make their decisions accordingly. And it may not be from your perspective. Why are they making that decision? They may see something from a different perspective. Leadership is lonely, friend. And if you thought, well, I want to be a leader so I become popular. Leadership is lonely. It puts you in a very lonely position because, number one, you're the first one to take a stand. Number two, because you're going to take the blame if things don't go right. Number three, because you can see it from a different perspective. And that's true with your family, business, teachers, same way, you know, in the classroom. And then number four, because a leader can never pick favorites or he'll destroy his influence. If the leader has always got to be distant, there's got to be a somewhat of a distance. And if there's not, then the others under that leadership feel like there's favorites chosen, and then there's real problems. Then there's all. So the leader has got to say, as soon as they become a leader, if they think, hey, let's just kind of be friends and buddies, and I don't have this authoritative type of leadership, we're just going to all be the same and all be just friends, and it's not going to work that way. It's not going to work that way. And a leadership position is a very lonely position. And if you're going to be a leader, you're going to have to learn distance. And you're going to have to learn leadership. If you believe the lie, leadership means popularity. Yes, I become a leader, I become popular. Leadership means loneliness. It means loneliness. And don't believe that lie. That's lie number two. Lie number three, leadership must be by experience. No. Leadership does not have to be by experience. Now, it is true that when you go through experience, you many times are going to become a better leader. But you don't have to go through an experience to be a leader. Boy, if that's true, what about all of us that have come from broken homes like myself? Hey, we got real problems. How are we ever going to be the dad, the husband that we're supposed to be in our home if we came from a broken home? If I came from a broken family. If experience is the only way to learn leadership, I'm in big trouble. How am I ever going to be the father and the husband that I'm supposed to be in my home if I came from a broken home? I didn't have an example. So I did not experience a Christian home. I didn't come from a Christian home. I didn't experience that. So now I'm supposed to be a father, a Christian father, and a Christian husband, and I didn't go experience it. You cannot tell me that leadership is by experience. Hey, I'm not going to say, well, experience isn't important at all. Oh, no. Boy, you better learn from your experiences. But you can't say, well, leadership can only be gained by experience. That is not true. Hey, what about the husband the day he gets married to that wife? Well, you know, I don't think I'm going to be a real good husband until I marry a few women, you know? And until I marry a few women, I just don't really think I'm going to be the right kind of husband. Now, as funny as that is, the day that he comes to that altar, he's shaking in his boots, and so is she. Because there is an excitement of being married together, but there's also a, you know, I've never been a husband before. This is going to be new for me. And if you say that leadership must be by experience, oh, buddy, what do you expect? This guy to be married 4 or 5 times. I think I finally got this thing down now. You know, I think I can do it now. Now, you think about how ridiculous that is. But, you know, yet we think so often, well, if he's going to be a leader, he's got to have experience. And that just is not true. Listen to Proverbs chapter 2. This is excellent. This is the whole reason why Solomon wrote his son here in Proverbs chapter 2. He was trying to make the guy a leader without having to go through the experiences of life. Look at this, Proverbs 2, verse 1. My son, if thou wilt receive my words and hide my commandments with thee, so that thou incline thine ear unto wisdom and applying thine heart to understanding. Yea, if thou criest after knowledge and liftest up thy voice for understanding, if thou seekest her as silver and searchest for her as for hid treasure, then shalt thou understand the fear of the Lord and find the knowledge of God. Okay, now how are you going to learn the fear of God and the knowledge of God? How are you going to learn this wisdom, this great understanding? Here's how you're going to do it. You're going to hide his commandments. You're going to incline thine ear unto wisdom. You're going to cry out for knowledge. You're going to seek for it as silver. And then you can receive this kind of wisdom and discernment and knowledge. Hey, listen, not one time in Proverbs chapter 2, verses 1 through 5, does it say that you have to experience anything? It doesn't say that at all. It says you got to cry out for it. You got to seek wisdom. You got to cry out for wisdom. You got to open your ear. And see, that's a good leader. A good leader is learning from other people's mistakes. A good leader looks and sees and doesn't have to experience. To me, that is a wise biblical leader. The wise biblical leader who doesn't have to go through the experience of bad finances, but uses the experiences of others in scriptures and others that they know about and say, you know what? I'm going to learn a few lessons from these people and the way that they've lived their life and what they've done, and I'm not going to do that. You know, I wish our young people would look around them. Every one of our young people know of other teenagers who are regretting their life because of promiscuity, because of this, or because of their sins that they got into. And it's just somehow, we're going to beat the system, man. We're going to beat it. It's not going to happen to me. It's not going to happen to me. See, that's not good wisdom. You don't have to experience something to know that something is wrong. You don't have to experience something to know something is right. You can attend your ear. You can listen, adhere to wise counsel, hide the commandments of God in your heart, seek after God with all of your heart, and those things will give you that. So this idea that leadership must be by experience is totally false. By the way, one good Bible example, Asa, King Asa. His father and his grandfather were both rotten kings, but Asa was a good king. Now, how did Asa become a good king? How was he a good leader? Because he experienced everything? No, because he had wisdom. Because he didn't have to go through the experiences. Because he saw, well, this is right and this is wrong. And leadership does not have to be by experience. And then number four, and we're done. Everything, line number four, everything rises and falls on leadership. Everything rises and falls on leadership. Boy, now I got to tell you this. As a college student, I must have heard this 5 dozen times during my college years, that everything rises and falls on leadership. Now, I do believe that leadership has tremendous influence. But this concept and this thought, first of all, remember this. It's not biblical. There is no scripture verse that says everything rises and falls on leadership. We have to be careful about making cliches doctrine, okay? Now, sometimes we hear some good cliches, but those cliches need to be backed by the Word of God. There is not a verse in this book that says everything rises and falls on leadership. Now, it's just, it's not found there. So already we need to be careful about the cliches we hear, even though it sounds catchy, it sounds good, and we think, yeah, that's, and usually they'll always have some truth to it, and let's face it. Leadership does have such an impact upon the way things happen. There's no question. God works through authority, Romans chapter 13, and that authority is His way. But to say that everything rises and falls on leadership, I've got some problems with that. Number one, what about the families with the mom and dad who really do love the Lord, have done their best, have lived by the book, have been faithful by the book, their marriage has been committed to each other, and one, two, or three of their children have gone the wrong way? Now, if you're going to say this statement, everything rises and falls on leadership, then you're going to have to put the blame at mom and dad. And I tell you something, I got a problem with that. Because I believe with that statement, you battle two of the most important doctrines through the Scripture. If the statement is true, everything rises and falls on leadership, you have just destroyed the sovereignty of God and the free will of man. Do you realize that? You've destroyed both of the two of the premier parallel doctrines through Scripture, the sovereignty of God and the free will of man. If everything rises and falls on leadership, then God is not sovereign. Then it all falls on the leadership and it's not on God. And then also you've destroyed the free will of man, that we're really not accountable for our actions. It's the leadership over us. And then you know what that does? That causes us to worship leadership. Then we begin to turn to leadership. If everything rises and falls on leadership, then we begin to worship man. And the leader builds himself up because everything rises and falls on leadership. So then we see it go toward the man instead of towards God. And we then are no longer responsible for our own actions because, hey, the reason why I got a bad attitude? It's the leadership over me. The reason why I'm having so many problems at home? It's the leadership over me at home. Let me tell you, no one will ever stand before God Almighty and say, well, the reason why I was rebellious, the reason why I had a bad attitude, the reason why I didn't serve the Lord right was because of the leadership over me. No. No one will ever stand before God and be able to say those words. Every man will stand accountable for himself. So the fact of the matter is, not everything rises and falls on leadership. And I tell you, I have seen homes, and it's true, I don't live in the homes, okay? I don't live in the homes. But I have seen where children have gone wrong in what I would consider to be a good Christian home. And I'll tell you something, I don't think it was the leadership of that home. I think it was the heart of the young person. That's what I believe. I think the heart of that young person decided its own way, and everything didn't rise and fall on leadership. Everything rise and fall upon that guy's heart and that kid's heart and God Almighty. And I think we need to stop worshiping man and stop worshiping leadership and start worshiping God again. Everything does not rise and fall on leadership. I do believe there is great truth in that statement. I think that there are some things, leadership has tremendous influence. Come on now. We would agree with that. I'm not denying that for a minute, that leadership influences people. I'm not saying that at all, but I'm just saying the ultimatum statement, everything rises and falls on leadership, just doesn't hold. I think there's some great truths to that, and I think that there is some meat in that, but I think we need to be careful when we say that, because I think what it does is it gives some of us a scapegoat to our own responsibility. It takes away from the free will of man, and it takes away from the sovereignty of God. The heart of the king is in the hand of the Lord, and he turneth it whithersoever he will. As the rivers of water, he turneth it whithersoever he will. So the fact of the matter is everything rises and falls on God Almighty.
1: And now, a message from the Campus Church Archives.
3: If you have your Bible, please find with me the Gospel of Matthew chapter 5. Matthew chapter 5, we will direct our attention in just a few moments to verses 14 through 16 in Matthew chapter 5. Vincent van Gogh, the brilliant post-impressionist artist, saw the world in swirling color and painted with passion that made his canvases come alive. When you hear his name, certain images flood your mind: the luminous heavens of starry night, the golden glow of sunflowers, those bold, restless brushstrokes that seemed to breathe with energy. But behind the masterpieces was a man who was broken and misunderstood, knowing little of fame and even less admiration. His life was not one of applause, but of rejection. Not one of belonging, but of loneliness. His soul overflowing with passion, yet overweighed with sorrow, and as a result, a deep, relentless despair eventually consumed him. Just weeks before his life came to a tragic end, Van Gogh painted a haunting piece. It's called At Eternity's Gate. You find a man sitting hunched over in a chair with his face buried in his hands. Sorrow presses down like a heavy stone. With just a simple wooden chair, a dim, quiet room. Those brushstrokes whisper of anguish. The colors bleed with despair. It is raw. It is unfiltered. It is heartbreakingly honest. It's as if you can almost hear the silent sobs, feel the weight of his burdens. Many believe that this was more than a painting. Many believe that this was a window into Van Gogh's soul. A self-portrait, not of his face, but of his thoughts, his regrets, his exhaustion, a canvas brushed with longing and shadowed by sorrow. Some wondered if his rejection of himself was merely the echo of rejection that he endured from others. He was misunderstood by critics. He was dismissed by culture, and perhaps most painfully wounded by the very place that was meant to offer him grace. And as a result, Vincent Van Gogh truly suffered for his sanity. Now, I'm guessing that when you were getting ready for church this morning, you probably didn't say to yourself, I certainly hope that the sermon is about post-impressionist art. I promise there's a point. A while back, I read the book entitled Dear Theo. It's a collection of Van Gogh's letters to his brother Theo, and I was surprised by his story. Because before Van Gogh ever picked up a paintbrush, before he ever became the artist that we know today, Van Gogh felt called to the ministry. His father was a Dutch Reformed minister. His grandfather, a renowned theologian. To say the least, faith and service was in the life's blood of the Van Gogh family, and Vincent had a deep sensitivity to God and to people and their need for him. For a time, he apprenticed himself under a minister and pursued theological studies in Amsterdam, but he failed those entrance exams and was rejected. He tried again to prepare for mission service, training at a missionary training school, only to fail once more and yet again was rejected. Van Gogh longed to share the love of Christ, but instead he found closed doors, and for the rest of his life he struggled with what that rejection meant. With nowhere else to turn, he reached for the paintbrush, the only voice he had left. And with each stroke, each color, each of that was of those were more than art. It was an offering. It was a cry. It was a glimpse into a weary soul seeking to bring light, yet finding doors closed, shut in his face. In the final year of his life, Van Gogh painted two of his most celebrated works. Those works featured churches. And by the way, he painted the churches, it tells a story all its own. First, there was Starry Night. Art scholars call this a masterpiece. With palettes of blue and gray, the stars blaze in brilliance, the swirling clouds in violet haze, and the moon spills with golden glow. Yet nestled in the twinkling village lights sits a church. It's plain. It's dark. Its windows black and lifeless, no glimmer of presence. It's as if Van Gogh was speaking, not with words, but with color and contrast. And his portrayal of the church was that of being cold and distant, and it reflected the struggle that he had as he hungered to serve God, but found himself shut out by every place that was meant to welcome him. The second piece of art would be the Church of Auvers. Some call it the most haunting religious painting ever created. The church looms beneath a heavy sky. Its walls are dull and lifeless, and its windows an eerie blue. And the most striking detail of the church is there's no door. No way in, no way out. The path in front of the church split. One to the left, one to the right, but neither leads inside. And the lone figure in the artwork walking on the path doesn't even turn toward the church. The church is now viewed not as a refuge, but a barrier, an obstacle, not a home. The church at Auvers is more than just a painting. It's a reflection of Van Gogh's own life, steeped in tragedy. And by 1890, his view of the church was bleak, shadowed with disillusionment and sorrow. As I read the story, as I heard of the grief of Vincent van Gogh, I could not help but wonder, if van Gogh were alive today, how would he paint the modern church? It's a question worth asking, but more importantly, it's a question worth answering. Because the church was never meant to be a place of coldness. It was never meant to be a place of rejection. In fact, Jesus painted a completely different picture for his followers, not with color, but with words. Jesus said in that Sermon on the Mount in Matthew chapter 5 and verse 14, "Ye are the light of the world. A city set on a hill cannot be hid. Neither do men light a candle and put it under a bushel, but on a candlestick, and it giveth light unto all that are in the house. Let your light so shine before men that they may see your good works and glorify your Father which is in heaven." These verses, I submit to you, are a calling. And may I be as bold as to say that as we gather here today as believers, it's really a commission. It's a commission for us to illuminate the darkness, not to hide beneath it. That we, as we gather here today, are not some relic of the past to be ignored or an obstacle to be bypassed. We gather here with the hope of all hopes. We, as the church, share the light that draws others in. When we look closer at Matthew chapter 5, we can see the significance of where that light shines. Note three locations in Jesus' mention in these verses. Verse number 14, he says, "Ye are the light of the world." Circle the word "world" if you would, please. Also in verse number 14, he uses the word "city." A city set on a hill cannot be hid. And then in verse number 15, he says that that light that is in the house gives light unto all that are in that house. With that idea today, I'd like to speak about the subject of glow in the dark, the ministry of light. And considering the three locations that Jesus uses specifically in this portion of his Sermon on the Mount, I believe we can understand how we can have the ministry of light in the culture today. Notice, first of all, the commanded light of the world. Jesus declares in Matthew 5, verse number 14, "Ye are the light of the world." This is not a suggestion. This is not an optional identity. It is a command. His followers are tasked with carrying his light into the world, a place that's filled with darkness, a place that's full of confusion and often brokenness. Two aspects of this command I'd like for you to notice. Number one, it's a command of partnership. There's a remarkable aspect to this command because in this New Testament, Jesus makes seven I am statements. A few of those would be, "I am the door." Another would be, "I am the true vine." Another would be, "I am the bread of heaven. I am the resurrection and the life." But here's what's interesting. When Jesus said, "I am the door," he never said, "You are the door." When Jesus said, "I am the true vine," he never said, "You are the true vine." When Jesus said, "I am the bread of heaven," he never said, "You and I are the bread of heaven," or the resurrection of life. But there's one stunning exception to those seven I am statements. Jesus says, "I am the light of the world." And then he comes to us and he says, "You are the light of the world." Do you see the difference? We're not the vine, we're the branch. We're not the bread, We're not the door. We're not the resurrection. But we share in partnership the calling that he gives to us as light in the world. Well, it begs the question, did Jesus stop being the light of the world when he returned to heaven? Absolutely not. In fact, it's the difference between generation and reflection. In our physical world, we have a perfect example of that. The sun generates light, but as the sun passes through the horizon and goes down in the evening, the moon arises. But the moon does not generate light. It reflects the light from a different perspective that the sun would be shining. And when Jesus says to us, you are the light of the world, he is not saying to us to generate light. He's saying to us, reflect the light. And in this world, we reflect a light that illuminates from the morning star into the midnight darkness of this world. And we do not generate that light ourselves. It is not because of who we are. It is because of who he is. That is a partnership that we share in the light. Notice not only the partnership, but I want you to notice the second thing. Notice the plurality. Look closer at Matthew chapter 5 and verse number 14. The very first word is ye. That little word ye is important. It's not only emphatic, it's plural. In the language of the King James Version, ye means you're not talking to one person, you're talking to the crowd. If you're from the South, you would read it this way. You all are, well, let me rephrase it. Y'all are the light of the world. If you're from rural Appalachia, you'd say you-uns are the light of the world. It is the corporate that is being spoken of here. He's coming to all the crowd and he's saying, every single person under the sound of my voice, you are the light of the world. No one is excluded. No believer is left out in the calling. Every single one of us is part of Christ's command to shine, and we shine best when we shine together. There's something interesting here. Look at verse number 15. Jesus uses a term that's used throughout the New Testament. In verse 15, he says, neither do men light a candle and put it under a bushel, but on a candlestick. Circle that word candlestick in your Bible, if you would, please. The Greek word for candlestick is used 12 times in the New Testament. 4 times it's found in the Gospels. Once it's found in Hebrews, and 7 times in the book of Revelation. In the book of Revelation, Jesus uses this term for candlestick to refer to the 7 churches of Asia Minor, the 7 churches of Revelation. And when you read the progression of the letters to the churches, he refers to the candlestick each of those times. Each church had a candlestick. Philadelphia had a candlestick. Pergamum had a candlestick. Thyatira, Smyrna, Sardis, all of them referred to having a candlestick. But here's the sobering truth as you read through the book of Revelation. It is possible for the church to lose its place as a light in the world. It's possible for the church to lose its influence. That's what he said about the church of Ephesus. Revelation 2, verse 1, unto the angel of the church of Ephesus write, these things saith he that holdeth the 7 stars in his right hand, and notice this, walketh in the midst of the 7 golden candlesticks. Same word in Matthew 5. He says to the church of Ephesus, I know thy works and thy labor and thy patience, and how thou canst not bear them which are evil, and how thou hast tried them which say they are apostles and are not, and hath found them liars, and hast borne and hast patience, and for my name's sake hast labored and not fainted. Nevertheless, I have somewhat against thee, because thou hast left thy first love. Remember from whence thou art fallen, repent and do the first works, or else, here it is, or else, here is the consequence, or else I will come unto thee quickly and remove thy candlestick out of his place, except thou repent. I have to say of the 7 churches of Asia Minor, the one that we modern Bible-believing Christians probably most identify with would be that of the church of Ephesus. You see, if the Ephesian church had a website today, it would highlight their solid theology, their active calendar, their deep commitment to the church. If you visited that church on a Sunday morning, that Sunday service would be rich with scripture and content. It would be a congregation that took the Word of God seriously. Yet in spite of all of that, Jesus was not impressed. They held the right theological positions. They followed the best practices, but they were missing the one thing that mattered most. They had truth, but they had lost tenderness. They had works, but they had lost their worship. They had commitment, but they lost their communion with Christ. And Jesus warned the Ephesian church that if they did not return to that first passion, that first love, he would remove that candlestick. And he wasn't saying that they would lose their salvation, but he said they as a church would lose their influence. Their light would go out. And history shows that's exactly what happened. Today, Ephesus is in ruins. Once a thriving center for Christianity, now it's nothing more than broken stone and forgotten history. The candlestick was removed. And may I pause to say in this moment, the same could happen to the American church. Look around. Across our nation today, churches that once stood as beacons of light are now closed doors. It wasn't because they didn't work hard. It wasn't because they weren't doctrinally sound. It wasn't because they had active programs or they slacked off. It was simply because they lost their love for Christ. We must remember to take this command seriously. In being the light of the world, because our passion for Christ influences the brightness of our witness. The clarity of our reflection of who Christ is depends on our closeness to Him. And the nearer we walk with Christ, the more that light shines through us, undimmed, unhindered, and undeniable. So the question isn't just, are we standing for truth? As important as that question may be. The question is, are we still in love with Jesus to appropriately reflect His light? The commanded light of the world, ye are the light of the world. It is a partnership. It is a plurality. But secondly, notice the conspicuous light of the city. He says in verse number 14, very plainly, a city on a hill cannot be hidden. I can almost picture it. Jesus is standing and teaching on that hillside. The Sea of Galilee is stretching behind him. The sun is setting in the west. And on the eastern side of the Sea of Galilee, there begins to pop up lights on that horizon. Just over to the east would be the city of Hippos that was one of the cities of Decapolis. And as the night began to go down, the city began to glow. And then one by one, surrounding that city, little villages would begin to flicker with light as the encroaching night would come. Just like any good preacher, Jesus seized the moment. He gestured to the glow that was behind him. He turned to this living illustration so that his listeners would never forget his point. Just as those cities cannot hide their light, neither can the gospel be hidden. And when the light of Christ shines, the darkness has no choice but to retreat. Let's take Jesus' illustration here and apply it to where we are today. What makes those cities so noticeable? Number one, I believe they're noticeable because of their placement. It's a city set on a hill. You can't hide a city at night in general, but specifically when one sits atop a hill. Even the smallest flicker can be seen from miles away, cutting through the darkness simply because of where it stands. And so it is for us as believers. We are elevated by grace. We are no longer the children of wrath. We are the children of God. And Paul puts it this way, that you may be blameless and harmless, the sons of God, without rebuke, in the midst of a crooked and perverse nation, notice this, among whom you shine as lights in the world. The night may be dark, but that doesn't change our calling. We don't shrink back from the darkness. We push against it, we pierce it, we illuminate it, but not by our own strength, but as living testimonies that God is here and working through us. The light is noticeable because of its placement, but secondly, the light is noticeable because of its people. Notice that the people in the city that Jesus is referring to weren't standing on top of rooftops with torches, waving them, trying to get attention. They weren't trying to be noticed. They were just simply living. They were working. They were gathering. They were lighting lamps as evening fell. And yet, without effort or announcement, they were seen. You see, a city doesn't struggle to be visible. It doesn't fight for recognition. It simply is. And that's enough. That's how our light must shine. Not forced, not fabricated, but faithful. Here's the key. Light doesn't argue with darkness. It doesn't beg for attention. It just simply shines. And the darkness will flee. But there's a danger in our culture of Christianity at times when it comes to shining the light. Sometimes we get caught up in this idea of intensity over impact. Sometimes we think shining is shouting. Sometimes we think visibility is more about volume. But understand this, church, brightness without purpose can blind rather than guide. Let me give you an illustration. We're gathered in this church today. There are thousands of lights across this auditorium. Just above me is a number of lights on various levels. If I were to say to the light crew, turn every light on in this auditorium up to 100%, you know what would happen? It would be an uncomfortable moment for you. It would be overwhelming. It would be overwhelming for those in the choir and for those that are in the orchestra, because all of these lights would then be on us at 100%, and the light would be blinding. We could not see anything. And here's what my point is. Sometimes we think that we have to have the highest intensity to make the greatest impact. We think, I'm going to do it now. I'm going to be involved with it now. I'm going to set aside this moment to be intense in what I'm doing. But what Jesus is teaching is this: just live the Christian life, and the light shines. How do we do that? Well, he gives it here. Look at verse number 16. He says in verse 16, let your light so shine before men. Let your light shine before men that they may see your good works and glorify your Father which is in heaven. Notice he did not say shine your light down on humanity with a spotlight. He did not say shine your light at humanity with a laser. He said shine your light before, in the presence of, so that we present a steady guiding glow. And just like the people of that city across from where Jesus is teaching, we should be living as people of light. We should be walking with Christ in the ordinary moments, at work and at home and in the grocery store and our conversations with neighbors. It's there that we shine the light. And when we do, I promise you, we'll be noticed. But notice not for our intensity, but for our testimony. The Apostle Peter put it this way, but sanctify the Lord God in your heart and be ready always to give an answer to every man that asketh you a reason of the hope that is in you with meekness and with fear. Did you catch that? Be ready to give an answer. The world will ask. They will wonder. Why do you have peace when everything seems to be falling apart in your life? Why do you forgive when the world is filled with people full of grudges? How do you love someone who absolutely hates you? And in that moment, we answer. Not with arrogance, not with argument, not with condemnation or criticism, but as Peter says, with meekness and fear, meekness and grace, we point to Jesus, the true light that shines within us. Can I be as bold as to say this morning? Too often, the modern Bible-believing church is so busy answering questions the culture is not even asking that we have no influence in our world. We raise our voices, we flare our opinions, we turn up the intensity when the world really needs to see just a steady, guiding glow.
4: The church is not to be a spotlight that blinds. It's to be a lighthouse that beckons. Because Paul puts it this way, for God, who commanded the light to shine out of darkness, has shined in our hearts to give the light of the knowledge of the glory of God in the face of Jesus Christ. So we shine, not with force, but with faithfulness. Not to be noticed, but to be known. Not to overpower.

And that small little glow reassures them and chases away the shadows. Or picture a family gathered around on a cold winter night around that fireplace. The flickering flame not only brightens the room, but it brings warmth and it draws everyone closer. Jesus knew the power of light. He knew that it was not just about seeing. He knew it was also about security and comfort and clarity. And so he tells us that our faith should be as a candle placed on a stand, shining brightly for everyone in our home to see. Here's a key point this morning. Before our faith can ever impact the world, it must first transform our home. Note two observations from verse number 15 that I believe Jesus is giving us to challenge us today. Number one, he speaks of the foolishness of hidden light. He gives us a picture. He says, you take that candle and you light it, and that light is meant to be seen. It's to shine. But then he offers something that is quite absurd, quite honestly. He says, and you place it under a bushel. I can imagine as the audience hears him say that, they probably laugh out loud. A bushel? A household utensil? Pencil that's used for gathering wheat or measuring wheat, grain, whatever it may be, you cover it with that? That's not only impractical, it's absurd. It's like striking a match and putting it in a drawer and closing the drawer. It's like lighting a lamp and throwing a blanket on top of it and smothering out that light. It's utter foolishness. And that's Jesus's point. And don't we do the same thing with our faith sometimes? We tuck it away. We let fear smother it. We keep quiet when we should speak. We hesitate when we should act. We shrink back when we should step forward. Why? Because sometimes fear of what others think holds us back. Or it may be that we don't shine the light because of doubt. We doubt that our little light is going to make that big a difference. But I think most generally, if we were honest this morning, we would say this, that it's not out of fear, it's not out of doubt, but I think we've grown a little too comfortable with the shadows. And we assume someone else will shine the light. But Jesus comes to us and he says, the light cannot be hidden. And just as a concealed flame is a useless flame, a hidden faith is a wasted faith. And if the world around us is in darkness and it feels dark to us, it's because we as a light should be shining, but perhaps we've covered that light. The foolishness of hidden light, but secondly, the fullness of home light. I love when I read this in the context in these three verses. Notice this, that Jesus didn't say the candle lights up the whole city. He doesn't say in verse number 15 that candlestick is going to light up the whole world. But he does say it will light up the whole house. And that means that our brightest light, our truest, purest reflection of Christ starts at home. Sometimes we think of shining for Jesus requires doing something big, preaching to big crowds or traveling the world or making a name for ourselves in ministry. But Jesus is saying to us in verse number 15, start where you are. Start in your own living room. Your home is your first mission field. Your family is your first congregation. And your spouse and your children, the people who see you every day, they are the witness of the light of Christ in your life. And if anyone else knows you better, it would be that family. And if your faith doesn't shine at home, it won't shine anywhere. It's easy to impress from a distance. You can fool your coworkers. You can put a good face on at church. You can speak all the right words in public, but at home, that's where the real you is seen. Your spouse hears those words unfiltered. Your children see how you react when no one is watching. Your family knows if your faith is real or just a well-rehearsed performance. And that's why our spiritual responsibility is not just to the world. It's right within the walls of our own home. We raise our children in the warmth of God's truth. We love our spouses in Christ-like devotion. We pray together, walk in

0: faith together, we worship together, and our home becomes more than just a dwelling place. It becomes a beacon. And in a world where the very meaning of family is constantly shifting, our home shines brightly, and it cannot be ignored. When the home shines bright, the glow spills into the streets, into the community, and ultimately the world. You see, the brightest lights don't start in stadiums. The brightest lights start at the kitchen table. The brightest light starts at home. Centuries ago, there was a quiet corner of Eastern Europe near the border of Turkey and Bulgaria where there stood a small but extraordinary church. Its name, the Church of the Lambs. There were no grand chandeliers in this church hanging from the ceiling. There were no candles flickering along the walls. There was no towering candelabras casting a glow. Instead, at the end of every pew stood a simple light stand. Each Sunday, as dusk settled over the town, families would step out of their homes carrying their lamps, and they would walk through the darkened streets to that church. And when they would arrive, they would place their lamps on the stands beside their pews. And one by one, the room was filled with light. Shadows disappeared. Faces became visible because the glow of many small lamps turned that church into a beacon of warmth and worship. But if a family was absent, their light was missing. And if many were absent, the church grew dim. It's really a picture of the body of Christ. We're called to be the light of the world, but we were never meant to shine alone. We come together in prayer and in worship and in fellowship, and that light radiates through us as the ecclesia, the called out ones, the church. But where does that light begin? Jesus gives us the answer. It's that light that giveth light unto all that are in the house. You see, before we can light the streets, we must light our homes. Before we can shine in the world, we must shine where it matters most, with those who are the closest to us. And by the way, I can say this with observation and fact. When the home is strong, the church is strong. And when the church sign shines bright, it is then that the world cannot help but see the light of Jesus Christ. Today Christ is speaking through his word to remind us that we are the light of the world. A light that shines in a city that gives light to our home. Now the question for you is, what are you doing with that light? Vincent van Gogh saw a world that was wrapped in darkness. He longed to bring light to that world. His paintings were soul-searching, searching for warmth, for welcome, a place to belong. He viewed the church as cold and distant and lifeless. But Christ paints the church completely different. Christ calls us to be radiant, to be an unmistakable light, because we are the light of the world. It's not a suggestion, it's not a command, it's not an option, it's a calling. We are to shine in the world, in our city, and in our homes. So my question for you today, are you shining? Are we shining? Are we reflecting the light of Christ in our daily routines, or are we allowing distraction and division to dim our glow? Are we a lighthouse guiding the lost, or a harsh spotlight that blinds? Have our homes become beacons of warmth or places where faith is hidden under a bushel? The world is watching, make no mistake. Your neighbors are watching. Your children are watching. They're searching for light, for hope, and for Jesus in you. So I challenge you today, just shine. Not with arrogance, but with grace. Not with condemnation, but with compassion. Not with force, but faithfulness. And when we shine, when we really shine, the world takes notice, not for our sake, but his. After the most painful final rejection that Van Gogh experienced from his calling to ministry, he sent a letter to his brother Theo, and he asked this question: what would life be if we had no courage to attempt anything. I challenge you today not to respond in the way that Van Gogh responded, but I challenge you to act with courage. Live boldly for Christ. Take His light into every shadowed place. Because when the light of Christ shines, we glow in the dark, and the world cannot help but see us. Let your light so shine before men that they may see your good works and glorify your Father, which is in heaven.
1: 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Up next, a sermon from the former pastor of Campus Church, Dr. Joel Mullenix.
2: They are some of the most poignant words recorded anywhere in the New Testament. You will find them in the Gospel of Mark, chapter 8. Jesus was with his disciples, and he looked at them, his disciples, those who loved him and followed him, and he said to them, "How is it that ye do not understand?" He had just a short while before this been surrounded by a great crowd of people with the scribes. And we're told in Mark chapter 8 that Jesus sighed deeply within his spirit as he saw and understood their unbelief. Our Lord Jesus Christ experienced great sadness. Now, he was and is Almighty God, the eternal God. He is victorious. There is no question about that. But Jesus came to live among us as Emmanuel, God with us. And he experienced all that you and I experience. And as Jesus looked at the crowds of the unsaved, the unbelievers round about, to whom he had been preaching the wonderful good news of the kingdom of God and how they could enter that kingdom, Jesus' heart was so heavy that he sighed deeply within his spirit. And then just a short time later, as Jesus was alone with his disciples there in the boat crossing the sea, he looked at them, his disciples who followed him and loved him, and he said to them, "How is it that ye do not understand?" It came about this way, and you can follow this in Mark chapter 8. Jesus was with a great multitude. They were out in the wilderness. They had been there together for 3 days. This great crowd of people had come from all over the land of Israel, from far to the south, as far south as Beersheba, as far to the north as the regions beyond the land of Israel. And they had gathered together this huge crowd of people. As a matter of fact, there were 4,000 men who were there. And you know that there were women and children also. So multiplied thousands of people with him there in the wilderness. I imagine that they had packed food when they had come, expecting to spend some time with Jesus, and indeed they had done so. They had been with him for 3 days out there in the wilderness. No rest areas nearby, no restaurants where you could buy meals, no grocery stores. And so all they had were the provisions which they had brought with them. Now after 3 days, Jesus looks out over them, and as Almighty God, he knows their condition. And he says to his disciples in chapter 8, verse 2, "I have compassion on the multitude because they have now been with me 3 days and have nothing to eat." If I could put this in our vernacular, they've eaten all their sandwiches, all of that which they've brought with them. There's nothing left now after 3 days, and I have compassion on them. And he said further in verse 3, "If I send them away fasting to their own houses, they will faint by the way, for divers of them came from far." And so Jesus had compassion on them. Incidentally, as we pass by this place in the Word of God, let me remind you that Jesus knows all about you and he cares for you. And we tend to accept that in a spiritual sense. We say, yes, I know Jesus loves me. He died for me. Eternity in heaven is available for me. In the meantime, I live from day to day on this earth, and I have lots of difficulties I have to face in this world, but I know someday, by and by, I shall see Jesus, and He cares for me. Dear friend, Jesus cares for you right now in those tremendous difficulties of life that you face from time to time. These were people who had eaten all their food. This is a very real physical situation. And so Jesus, the eternal God, looks out on them, and He knows that many of them are going to have to travel. If He sends them away, which is the only place to send them since there are no facilities there in the wilderness, He knows that many of them will faint on the way because they have no food. They have a long way to go. He cared for them in their needs of the day. And I want to remind you of that today. Jesus cares for you and your needs of today. Oh, your greatest need is a need for eternity, for forgiveness of sins, and a home in heaven. And Jesus offers that to you. But along the way through this life, Jesus knows about sickness and death. He knows about having to meet a family budget. He knows about weariness that takes its toll over time. Jesus knows about wayward children and husbands who abandon their wives and broken homes. He knows about that, and He cares about that. And wherever you are in life today, He's very much aware of you and your needs. And I want you to know that He has a heart of compassion for you. And so here in chapter 8, Jesus looks on these people and His heart responded to that. And so He turned to His disciples. And Jesus is asking His disciples to do something. They're there to minister with Him. They have, as a matter of fact, been out on their own in evangelistic teams already. They've come back to Him, and now they're ministering together. And Jesus makes this observation to His disciples as if to say, okay, what are you going to do about it? These people are hungry. If I send them away, they're going to faint. I have compassion on them. So, what are you going to do about it? Look at their response, if you would, please, in your Bibles in verse 4. And His disciples answered Him, "From whence can a man satisfy these men with bread here in the wilderness?" Oh, that was a wrong response. It's so like us, but it's the wrong response. His disciples were, in essence, looking around at that great wilderness, and they were saying, well, there's nothing we can do. There are no facilities here at all. There's no food for all of these people, so why are you asking us about this? Why are you pointing this out? We can't do anything. Oh, wrong response. They were His disciples. They were called to ministry. Their lives were to be spent serving Him and helping Him. And there they were in the presence of the Lord Jesus Christ Himself, and they were saying, we can't do anything. Now, that is more astonishing when you realize that not so long before, Jesus' disciples had been with Him in a similar situation, and they had seen Him take just a bit of food and multiply it and feed a crowd even greater than this one, at least 20% greater. He fed 5,000 in front of them before. And now He says to them, okay, these people have needs. And they say, what can we do? There's nothing that we can offer to them. So Jesus steps forward Himself. They do not realize the wonderful joy of turning to Jesus and saying, well, we have nothing in ourselves, but You are here. So tell us what to do and we will do it. Instead, they were shrinking back from their duty in their hearts and were saying, we can't help. So Jesus steps forward and He says to His disciples, how many loaves have ye? Now, most of the crowd have no food. They've eaten it all. But Jesus and his disciples had some food themselves, just like everybody else, and they still had a little bit left over. So Jesus asked his disciples, "What do you have? How many loaves have ye?" And they answered, 7. So Jesus commanded the people to sit down on the ground. He organized them. Verse 6, he took those 7 loaves. He gave thanks to the Father for this bread. And he broke them and he gave them to his disciples. You see, that's what would have happened anyway. Jesus' disciples should have said, "Well, we have nothing in ourselves. We don't have the power to feed these people. But Lord Jesus, you are here and you do have the power. So you give us the orders and we will follow them." Instead, they back up in defeat, and Jesus has to move forward. And so he takes their bread and he breaks it and he gives it to them and tells them to set it before the people. And they did so, along with a few small fishes that he broke and multiplied. And out of that, all these people ate. And verse 8 of this chapter, there was left over of broken pieces of food, 7 baskets full. And so Jesus demonstrated his great power again. Now here is the question in the Gospel of Mark. Here is the question in all of the scriptures. Here is the question before you today. Whether you know Jesus personally as your Savior or not, here is the question. Who is this? Who is this man, Jesus? I know his name. We all know his name. But who is he? That's the most important question you'll ever answer in all of your life, either as one who has not yet come to him or as a believer in the Lord Jesus Christ. Who is this Jesus? And so Jesus had demonstrated again to them who he was, that he is God. Only God can do that. So the multitude was fed, and Jesus got into a ship, as he so often did with his disciples, and they set out across the sea again. And when they arrived, here came the Pharisees again. They began to question Jesus again with unbelieving hearts, trying to trip him up. And they wanted, verse 11, a sign from heaven. They're tempting him, testing him. They want a sign from heaven as to who this is. Jesus claimed to be the eternal God, the Messiah, the Son of Man, a messianic term. But they want a sign from heaven, not just what Jesus did. And that is where it's recorded for us in verse 12, that as Jesus listened to these unsaved men and women in the crowd, Jesus sighed deeply in his spirit because he understood the unbelief of their hearts. And it was very sad. Jesus' heart was very touched by that. He was hurt by that. He felt deeply about that. He sighed in his spirit because he knew their unbelief. In verse 12, he said, "Why doth this generation seek after a sign?" They didn't need a sign. They had the Savior right there with them. They did not need another miracle. They had seen plenty of miracles. And they had Almighty God, who is omnipotent, standing right there with them. This generation doesn't need a sign, he's saying. And he said, "Verily, I say unto you, there shall no sign be given unto this generation." And he left them. How very sad. Men and women who are unwilling to trust the Word of God and trust Jesus by faith end up without the answer that they supposedly are seeking with their lips. But Jesus had just before this told the Pharisees and the scribes that they served him with their lips, but they did not with their hearts. And so the Bible makes it very clear that we trust Christ, and therein through trust, through belief, we receive our salvation. Without faith, the scripture says, it is impossible to please God. And so Jesus left them. Now, the event of the feeding of the 4,000 with the 7 loaves and a few fishes is not over yet. There is still a connection to be made. So when Jesus left these unbelieving men and women, he and his disciples again got into the ship, the boat, and they set out across the Sea of Galilee to the other side. Now, the disciples had taken bread to the wilderness, and so after those 3 days, they had eaten for 3 days off the supplies they had taken. And at the end of those 3 days, they had had 7 loaves and a few small fishes left. Now that was all gone because Jesus had taken that. He had broken it. He had given that to the multitudes to eat. Now into their second little boat journey here, the disciples forgot to bring bread with them. They had no supplies with them. And that's not very wise. One ought to take supplies, but it's not a great sin if you forget them. And these disciples had apparently been busy and the things going on around them were intense, and so they had forgotten to bring bread with them. And so as they were going across the Sea of Galilee, Jesus said to them, he's giving instruction in verse 15. He says to them, "Beware of the leaven of the Pharisees and of the leaven of Herod." Now, leaven is like baking powder. Leaven is what makes the bread rise when you bake the bread. But in the scriptures, leaven is a picture of sin. Back in the first Passover, the children of Israel were to remove all the leaven from their homes, and that was always true. At the Passover, they ate unleavened bread because leaven was a picture of sin. So Jesus says to his disciples, now you need to beware, be careful of the leaven of the Pharisees. That's bad. That's connected with sin. What was the leaven of the Pharisees? Well, it was their hypocrisy. Jesus had said to them very recently that you serve me with your lips, but not with your heart. It's all a sham. It's a bunch of false piety. You speak pious things all the time, but in your heart, you're not right with God. And Jesus is saying to his disciples, now you beware of that. He also warned them to beware of the leaven of Herod. We've already seen Herod in this Gospel of Mark, chapter 6. And we're told there, and we learn much more about Herod in other places, that Herod, who killed John the Baptist, was actually a man who was very fascinated by John. He was reluctant to kill him because he knew the people looked on John the Baptist as a great prophet, which he was. But we're told in Mark chapter 6 that Herod listened to John, apparently frequently. Apparently, he would call for John the Baptist even when John was in prison at Herod's hands, and he would converse with him, and he was fascinated by the things that John told him. He was interested in that sense, but he never believed. And many times there are folks who are interested in the Bible and interested in the subject of God and of the future and of heaven and maybe even the subject of hell, though men tend to shy away from that. But they're interested just out of curiosity, for the sake of discussion, because their imaginations are titillated by those kinds of subjects. And so it was with Herod. Now, Jesus is saying to his disciples, this matter of serving God, this matter of who I am, Jesus the Christ, this is not a little matter. It's not something just to be curious about. It's not something just to be lightly discussed. It is a matter of eternal significance. So he says to his disciples, you take heed, beware of the leaven of the Pharisees and also the leaven of Herod. The disciples didn't understand. They reasoned among themselves, the scripture says. I think there's a little buzz among them as they're talking in undertones so Jesus won't hear them. And they're asking each other, what does Jesus mean by that? And they concluded among themselves that Jesus was speaking of the fact that they had forgotten to bring bread with them. Here they were on their second little journey by ship, and they hadn't brought any supplies. And that wasn't
3: very bright. That was a little foolish to do. So now they had no food to eat. And they kind of came to the conclusion that Jesus was rebuking them a little bit for that and telling them, now you need to remember things. Write it down so you don't forget things. That was not what Jesus was speaking of at all. Jesus was speaking of this great question, who am I? Because that question impacts our lives, whether we know Him as Savior or not, and whether we are disciples or not. That great question impacts our lives. I want you to see today that that is a question which you and I must deal with daily in our lives. And so often, perhaps most often, we come up with the same kind of approach to things that the disciples did. And so Jesus said to them, verse 17, "Why reason ye because ye have no bread?" That's not what I was talking about. "Perceive ye," now these are his disciples, "perceive ye not yet, neither understand, have ye your heart yet hardened? Having eyes, see ye not, and having ears, hear ye not, and do ye not remember?" Listen up, disciples, he's saying, don't you remember? When I break the 5 loaves among 5,000, how many baskets full of fragments took ye up? He's confronting them. Don't you remember a little while ago when I fed 5,000? How many, you tell me, disciples, how many baskets did you pick up after that miraculous feeding of 5,000? And they say unto him, 12. They were there. They saw the miracle. And Jesus continues, when the 7 among 4,000, 7 loaves, how many baskets full of fragments took ye up? You were there. You helped out. You saw it all. How many baskets were left over after that? And they said 7. And that is when Jesus said to those closest to him, the 12, the disciples in the ship, there were other disciples, but they would not have been in the ship because this is a small boat. So Jesus is addressing this to those who are closest to him. He's addressing it to those here today who love him, who have chosen to serve him, who want to with all your hearts to follow him. Jesus says, how is it that you don't understand? Now, Jesus proceeds to demonstrate to them his deity again. They get to shore, they come to Bethsaida, one of the towns there in the Galilee, and a blind man's brought to him, and the people are beseeching Jesus to touch him. And it's very interesting what happened here, because Jesus took this blind man by the hand, he led him out of the town, and he spit on his eyes and put his hands on him and ask him if he saw anything. And the blind man looked up, and he's only partially healed. There is this rather odd way Jesus went about it, and he's not completely healed. He answered, "I see men as trees walking. I see men, but I can't tell them apart from trees except that they're walking." So he does not have clear sight yet. And then Jesus put his hands again on his eyes and made him look up, and he was restored and saw every man clearly. Now, why did Jesus do it that way? All he had to do was speak the word and say, "Go your way, you have your sight." He had done that kind of thing so many times. Why did Jesus do a partial healing and then have to come back the second time with it? I don't know for sure. The scripture does not explicitly say, but there is purpose in whatever the Son of God did and does. I think Jesus was still dealing with his disciples, as well as the others who were looking on. He led him out of the city where the great crowds were not around. I think Jesus was still trying to teach his disciples. Jesus must have known his disciples were there looking, waiting for him to heal this man, because after all, they had just been reminded of the feeding of the 5,000 and the feeding of the 4,000, and their hearts had been touched when Jesus had said, "How is it that you don't understand?" So now they're saying to themselves, I think, "We understand. This is Jesus, Almighty God. He's going to heal this man." And the man's not totally healed. Now, if his disciples were like I am, and I'm sure they were in many ways, except that I'm not as good a man as they were, I think his disciples' hearts must have sunk a little bit in their breasts. I don't think that in the Jewish language they used this kind of terminology that we use, but I kind of think their hearts were saying, uh-oh, it didn't work. Well, it worked partly. He says he sees men that look like trees, though they're walking, but can Jesus, maybe he can't heal this one. And then Jesus completes the job after their hearts had been revealed to them again. They had seen the failure of their hearts and their trust in Jesus. And so Jesus completes the job and the man is healed. And surely his disciples must have said, "I guess we didn't understand. I guess we forgot for a moment that this truly is the Son of God." And so Jesus sends the man on his way, and then he and his disciples went up out of that region towards Caesarea Philippi to the north. And along the way, Jesus asked his disciples, now here it is. This is what he has been leading up to. Jesus asked his disciples, "Whom say ye that I am?" And let me ask that question to those here today who know Jesus as Savior and to myself. Whom do you say Jesus is? Who is he in your understanding? What does all that mean in your understanding? So he asked that question, and some said John the Baptist, some said men say John the Baptist, some say Elias, others one of the prophets, but he said, "Whom say ye that I am?" And this is where Peter gave that great confession, "Thou art the Christ." In another place where we have a fuller account of this, "Thou art the Christ, the Son of the living God." The Christ is the term for the Messiah, the Son of God, the eternal Son of God, one with the Father. And Peter said, "Thou art the Christ." Now stop and think for a moment. If Peter and the disciples understood truly, deeply, through and through, understood in their hearts that Jesus was the Christ, why could they not rise to the occasion in serving him in his presence with the feeding of the 4,000? If in their hearts they truly understood that Jesus was the Christ, with all that means, that Jesus is the eternal God living among us, with all the omnipotence of God in eternity. Why is it that when Jesus spoke of bread in the boat, they tried to figure out what he was talking about and they said, "Well, it's because we forgot to bring any bread." Why is it that the disciples' hearts sank when Jesus healed the blind man in a little different fashion this time, in a two-step process, instead of completely, instantly? If they truly believed that he was the Christ, the Son of the living God, who needs a sign if one believes that? And so Peter gave that great confession. And then Jesus, verse 31, began to teach them what that meant, that the Christ, the Son of Man, must suffer many things and be rejected of the elders and of the chief priests and scribes and be killed and after 3 days rise again. That's what Jesus came for, to die. Now move ahead with me a little bit because of our time. In chapter 9, verse 1, that chapter begins with the conjunction and. That's an artificial separation of chapters here, placed so we can find verses in the scripture, and that's good. But it's an artificial break in the account here. Jesus has just finished talking to his disciples about discipleship, following him. Don't get your eyes on the things of this world and the discouragements of this world, but trust me, Jesus is saying. And then in addition to that, he said to them, verse 1, "Verily I say unto you that there be some of them that stand here which shall not taste of death till they have seen the kingdom of God come with power." And that happened 6 days later, verse 2. Jesus took Peter, James, and John, three of those who were with him. He went up on the mountain, and he was transfigured before their eyes, and took upon him some of the great glory of heaven, the glory of God, which he had set aside voluntarily when he came on this earth. And they saw with their own eyes Jesus for who he was, the Messiah, the Son of the living God. And so Jesus demonstrated to these disciples once again that he is God. Now, I want to ask you a question today. This is the most important question you will ever face in all of life, because it has a bearing on all that we do in life. Who do you say that Jesus is? Dear friend, if you do not know him as your Savior, you need to come to him and receive him as your Savior. The Bible teaches us that he is God, and for God so loved the world that he gave his only begotten Son, Jesus, to die for you, that whosoever believeth in him, that's you, if you will believe in him, not seeking for a sign from heaven, but trusting him, if you will trust him, you'll not perish, you'll have everlasting life. I would invite you right now, as you sit there in your seat, to call out to him in the quietness of your heart and say, "Lord Jesus Christ, I do believe in you. You are Almighty God, and I believe you died for me because of my sins, and I ask you to forgive me and save me and take me to heaven." If you'll do that, he'll save you right now. But my, I'm surrounded by so many friends who love Jesus. You've trusted him as Savior. Then why is it that we, when the days get tough, we, many of whom have been called to serve him, all of whom have been called to serve him, whether it's in the home as a parent, or whether it's in so-called full-time Christian service in Christian school, or the pastorate, or whatever, why is it that when the things of life come along our way, the difficulties, the discouragements, we forget to ask Jesus what it is he wants us to see and learn, and ask him what he wants us to do, and ask him to take charge? And instead, we set out forgetting Jesus and try to come up with our own solutions through our own efforts, or we apply the means of the world to our problem and try to solve it through the power of the world around us, and we forget about Jesus because of the circumstances. Oh, dear fellow believer, who do you say Jesus is? If he is God, as you say, he's the first one you and I should think of in the circumstances of life. Don't get discouraged. Don't turn to the world. Turn to Jesus and trust him, and he'll meet the need of the hour.
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4: Well, good morning. I want to invite you to turn with me in your Bibles to Philippians chapter 4. Philippians chapter 4. We'll look at a couple verses there in just a moment. I want to remind you what's happening here as we come to this chapter, this final chapter of this letter. The Apostle Paul was imprisoned in Rome, and he didn't know for sure how his situation was going to turn out. Would he be released, or would he continue to be imprisoned, or would things end even a different way in his death? But he was giving thanks, he was praying, he was rejoicing in the fact that the gospel was spreading and advancing. And his passion was that Jesus Christ be magnified in him. Whether that happened by his life or his death was not most important, simply that Christ was magnified. And so it was back in chapter 1 where he famously wrote, "For me to live is Christ, and to die is gain." That is remarkably clear and biblical thinking on his part. And from a standpoint of joy, even in those circumstances, Paul was able to challenge these believers in Philippi to think properly, even about Paul's situation, someone that they cared about deeply. But his imprisonment, he told them, had resulted in the furtherance of the gospel. And he challenged them further to think properly about having the mindset of Jesus Christ and finding exaltation in humility before him. And here in chapter 4, as he brings his letter to them to a close, in familiar words, Paul reminds them and he reminds us of how you and I can know both the protection of the peace of God and the presence of the God of peace. Follow along in Philippians chapter 4 and in verse 6. "Be careful for nothing, but in everything, by prayer and supplication, with thanksgiving, let your requests be made known unto God. And the peace of God, which passeth all understanding, shall keep your hearts and minds through Christ Jesus. Finally, brethren, whatsoever things are true, whatsoever things are honest, whatsoever things are just, whatsoever things are pure, whatsoever things are lovely, whatsoever things are of good report, if there be any virtue and if there be any praise, think on these things. Those things which you have both learned and received and heard and seen in me, do. And the God of peace shall be with you." Let's consider for a few moments together the peace of God and the God of peace. Let's look to him now in prayer. Father, our desire, like the apostles here, is that we would be able to magnify Christ. We seek that regarding these few moments together as well as in the remainder of this day. And we also want to know your peace and to know you as our God of peace. Teach us both the responsibilities and the rewards involved in that. Help each of us to hear and understand your word here on this Monday morning. And may the result be that we bring forth much fruit for your honor. Show us, point out to us this path of knowing you and knowing your peace. We ask it in Jesus' name. Amen. I wonder if you have, or maybe have had, a pair of shoes that were just so comfortable. They were so comfortable that putting them on might cause you to audibly sigh. Maybe it's a pair of slippers that are like that. Just putting them on makes you feel better. Improves your overall outlook on things. I wonder if you have maybe a favorite entree at a restaurant that when you go there, you nearly always, or maybe always, order it when you're there. You look forward to it, you anticipate it, and then when you are given it or when it's brought to your table, you think, yes, this is going to be good. I remember why I get this all the time, and I'm not going to be disappointed. Maybe you had, or maybe more likely, perhaps your mom or dad had a favorite chair. Maybe it's one they've had for decades. But when they sit in it, it visibly relaxes them. Their audible sigh reflects just how comfortable that chair has become to them. And maybe it's not that to anyone else, but to them it is. And with all appropriate reverence, this passage that we're looking at is a bit like those things. This passage, Philippians chapter 4, these verses that we read together, are not new to anyone here. It's quite familiar to both of us. But it's also a passage that gets better with use. And it's a passage that invariably, when we come to it, it blesses and rewards and comforts those who receive its words and welcome its message. I think we understand that having and knowing the protection of God's peace matters. Knowing the presence of the God of peace in our hearts matters. We understand how significant that is, how important that is. Scripture speaks over and over of just how important our minds are and what we're thinking about and allowing God to rule there. But the verses that we read here remind us that the God of peace wants you to know his peace. The God of peace wants us to know his peace. And we probably think, well, there are a lot of things happening in life. How can we experience that? How can that be our lived reality? And this passage urges us toward that by explaining both the responsibilities and the rewards of knowing the protection of the peace of God and the presence of our God of peace. In fact, so you know where we're going, the structure of this passage, the verses that we read, Philippians 4, 6 through 9, is like this. There are two commands, two simple commands, and then a promise. And then two more commands, and then another promise. Or we could think of it as two responsibilities followed by a reward, and then two further responsibilities followed by another reward. You'll see that unfold as we look at the passage. Notice the first pair of commands. The first command here is to don't worry. Look at verse 6. It says, be careful for nothing. Just four words in English, just two words in Greek, simple command, don't worry. God tells us that to do this is to waste our thoughts. It's to use our minds wrongly. It's interesting that this is the only negative command in this series of commands in this section. And I know when we hear this, be careful for nothing or don't worry, we might think to ourselves, this is just Bible talk. This works in church, but it's not real. It's not realistic. It's not connected to real life. Hey, maybe an apostle could live like that in the first century, but not PCC students in 2023. Or we might think to ourselves, don't worry? Really? But there is so much to worry about. After all, think about our world. We have unit tests and semester projects. We have graduation in May. Dr. Atkins was reminding me just how quickly that is approaching. Some are graduating in May with no job prospects. Others are graduating in May with no life partner prospects. Some are supposed to graduate in May, but recently some wrinkles have shown up. Many, I know, have situations in your family back home with parents or siblings or dear friends. Some are just concerned about next month's college bill. Some say, yes, the end of the semester is coming, but I need a job so I can afford to come back to school next semester. Some say, I have mechanical problems with my car. Others have various health problems that they're facing. And in our world at large, we have presidential elections that have already started. Lots to worry about. And I'm burdened especially, and I think this passage communicates it, for some who are perhaps already losing the battle with worry. And so your worry is beginning to affect your health, your relationships with others, even your ability to do your best in what God's given you to do right now. Now here in Philippians 4, when Paul says, be careful for nothing, or don't worry, Paul is not out of touch. He's simply, in many ways, reflecting what our Lord Jesus Christ said. Now, I want our focus to be in Philippians 4, but I do want to invite you to turn to one more passage, and then we'll come back to Philippians 4. But I want you to just notice momentarily what the Lord Jesus taught about this in Matthew chapter 6. If you'll find that with me, Matthew chapter 6. And you probably recognize this chapter, Matthew 6. It is right in the middle of the Sermon on the Mount, Matthew 5 through 7. And here Jesus is warning about worry. And Paul simply, in saying, be careful for nothing, he's just urging you and I to follow Jesus in this area of our lives like we should in every area. If you're in Matthew 6, you'll note that Jesus' theme in about 10 verses from Matthew 6:25 to verse 34 is apparent. To see his theme, look at verse 25. Therefore I say unto you, take no thought for your life. Look at verse 31. Therefore take no thought, saying, what shall we eat or what shall we drink? Look at verse 34. Take therefore no thought for the morrow. In the original, all three of these use the same word that's used in Philippians 4:6 when it says, be careful for nothing. Paul says, don't be full of care. Jesus says, don't be full of care. Don't be anxious. Don't be worrying. But just about in the middle of this passage in Matthew 6, right about in the middle of it, Jesus pinpoints the real problem, the real cause of this. He says in Matthew 6, look at verse 30. I'll read the whole verse. Wherefore, if God so, he's saying, here's why you don't need to worry. If God so clothed the grass of the field, which today is and tomorrow is cast in the oven, shall he not much more clothe you? And then notice how he addresses them, O ye of little faith. Now, Jesus is saying the real reason that you worry, disciples, is a lack of faith. You just don't trust me, or you don't trust your Heavenly Father like you should. I know there are complicating factors for sure, but Jesus seems to say that the ultimate problem is not your constitution or your nerves, or it's ultimately not hereditary or genetic or a lack of money. It's not because you just can't help it. Jesus says it lovingly, but he says it clearly. You don't trust me. That's the problem. One set of my grandparents grew up in Tennessee. Like a lot of people, they moved away from there after World War II to find work. And then as soon as they were able to retire, they moved back there. And they lived in the country, a rural area, and they had a large garden. Besides that, something that I remember is they had several apple trees throughout their yard. And probably the main thing I remember about those is how messy they were at certain times of the year. Well, there were a lot of benefits to it. It was nice to have fresh apples readily available. And there were plenty of ingredients for apple pie. And they would have the opportunity to give many, many bushels away. But they were messy. And at certain times of the year, it was treacherous just to walk through there. You're probably going to twist your ankle. And it made mowing really messy. But let's say that we needed to get rid of one of those trees. Maybe it went bad, and we needed to get rid of it. And so we decided to do that the next morning. I agree to help with it. And we go out early the next morning, and we start picking apples off the tree and throwing them away. Now, how effective would that be at killing and getting rid of that apple tree? You know, don't you? Not very. If I'm going to get rid of that apple tree, we're going to have to get an axe or a chainsaw and sever the tree at its roots. And only then will we be able to destroy that tree and solve the problem. And so it is so loving for Jesus here in Matthew 6:30 to remind us that the real issue in battling worry is trusting him. If we're going to destroy it, we can't just pick at its fruit. We have to go to its roots. And the root of worry, Jesus said, is unbelief. And we need to learn to meditate on God and his words so that our faith can be strengthened in him. But I know when we come back to Philippians 4 and this command, be careful for nothing or don't worry, it seems difficult, even impossible to obey. So let's be sure that we pair it closely with the next command because these go right together. Go back to Philippians 4, look at the rest of verse 6. He says, be careful for nothing, but in everything by prayer and supplication with thanksgiving, let your requests be made known unto God. Now, some may look at this and say, this is simplistic, this is naive, but this is actually extremely profound. As one student of Scripture expressed it, anxiety and prayer are more opposed to each other than fire and water. It might at first sound simplistic, but this passage teaches that you and I should think of prayer, and we should enter into prayer as the antidote to worry. God is saying to us through Paul that you and I need to be good at taking our worry list. And I know I helped you with your worry list earlier on, but we all have a long worry list. But God says we need to take that worry list, cross out the word worry, and write the word prayer instead. My worry list and yours needs to become our prayer list. And isn't that the ultimate way of showing our trust in God, by praying to Him about all these concerns? Now you notice this is such a rich verse, verse 6. Several dimensions of prayer are listed here, just describing what a great adventure it is with God. Use the word prayer and supplication.

This word is so important. I appreciate the fact that we sang give thanks just before the message here. Thanksgiving, if you and I will practice that, it will help us not to be so overwhelmed by our present, current needs. But even in presenting to God our needs, which we should do, when we give thanks, it keeps us mindful of how in the past and in the present and by faith in the future, God has provided for us so wonderfully. I like the way Martin pointed out this dynamic. He said, "The recalling of God's goodness and mercy will save us from the many pitfalls which await the ungrateful soul." Do we realize that? There are so many pitfalls when we have a lack of gratitude. You're familiar probably with the hymn, the song, "What a Friend We Have in Jesus." Think about some of those words with me from the first verse of the song. It says, "Oh, what peace we often forfeit. Oh, what needless pain we bear." And where does the song ground those? All because we do not carry everything to God in prayer. Think about that. What peace have you and I missed out on? What pain have we had to endure simply because of our prayerlessness? Now stay tuned, we'll talk more about peace in just a moment. I love how that song puts it together. It reflects so well this passage. But do we really honestly think that we can handle our concerns better than God can? Is that why we would not pray to Him about them, not give them to Him? Do I actually think that I can handle things better than the Almighty One who is all-powerful, infinitely wise, and incomprehensibly good? I wonder how many cares that we have that are weighing us down today. Whatever that number, however many it is, this passage says we must give them to God in prayer. So the first two commands he points us toward here are don't worry and pray. They go together. And what will be the reward of that? The reward is that we will know the protection of the peace of God. Look at verse 7. This follows right after. It says, "And when we do this, and the peace of God, which passeth all understanding, shall keep your hearts and minds through Christ Jesus." One preacher summed it up well. He said, "Prayerful people are peaceful people." Yes, the reward. These commands may seem hard, not to worry and pray, but the reward is so worth it. Notice what he says about this peace. First and most importantly, he says it is the peace of God. So it's peace that comes from God. It's so important to understand that this peace that comes from God is grounded in the peace that we have with God because of Jesus Christ. You probably have memorized the great pronouncement of Romans chapter 5. The first verse of that chapter says, "Therefore, being justified by faith, we have peace with God through our Lord Jesus Christ." So understand, in Philippians 4, when it talks about having this peace of God, this is something only for those who already have peace with God. And they have peace with God, there's only one way to get it, and that is by being justified by faith alone in Christ alone. But if we've experienced that, and if that is our standing, that we are justified by God through faith and through Christ, then this peace of God is available to us. And because it's divine peace, it's something that can be there in spite of heavy burdens. It can be present in spite of difficult circumstances. This is not a promise for a problem-free peace. That's not what we're being promised here. We won't have that in this life. But we can have this peace of God. So first, he says, this is a peace that comes from God. But then he says that this peace passes comprehension. It says, it's a peace which passeth all understanding. You've seen it. I have. I've seen believers who go through unbelievable trials. And there's sorrow, and there is grief, and there are tears. But I've seen God's peace in their hearts. Again, I remind you who is writing this letter. I remind you whom God is using to give us

0: these very words that we're reading this morning. The Apostle Paul most likely is writing this letter, penning these words to the church at Philippi, but he's doing so from a Roman prison. He's not sure that he's going to get out. He's not sure this won't end in him being killed and executed. It doesn't make sense that he'd be able to know God's peace in those circumstances. It is a peace that passeth all understanding, that he is able to rejoice at his condition. But understand, this is the kind of peace that God gives. This isn't something that is conjured up by us or by other humans. This is the peace of God, a peace that comes from God. So notice third about this peace. It is peace that protects our hearts and minds. The verse continues, "Shall keep your hearts and minds through Christ Jesus." What a wonderful description. Here's the great thing. As we yield ourselves to God by not worrying but praying instead, his peace comes and protects our minds and hearts. It's a picture of a sentry standing guard and someone that you wouldn't want to mess with. It's a military picture, and this city of Philippi was a garrison town. So these believers, they would have been very familiar with seeing a Roman sentry on watch duty. Can you picture perhaps a castle that has only one entrance, but multiple guards on duty at that one entrance all the time? It's clear when you look at that there is nothing getting in there as long as those soldiers are standing guard. And God says, as we resist worry and choose instead to pray, that his peace comes with this protection. Protection of our hearts and minds. So God tells us that he wants us to know his peace. And we experience that as we refuse to worry, as we pray. But then two other commands are given here, a second pair of commands. And the first one is to think. Look at verse 8. I know it's a lengthy verse, and I won't read all of it, but look at the very end of it, the last four words, "Think on these things." Now get it, God wants us to be very selective about what we let into our minds. If we yield our minds to him, we will give attention to what he says we ought to think about, what he says we ought to give attention to. And when we do that, we will maintain this protecting peace that comes from him. Many have memorized this verse. You know, there are eight qualities, or some say six qualities and two summaries, but eight qualities of what you and I should be thinking about with our minds. Just notice them quickly. The first one is true. Whatsoever things are true. This is a great place to start. This is the opposite of anything dishonest or unreliable. It is truth. It is not falsehood. It is not lies. A recent book last few years came out with the title, "Live Not by Lies." That's good advice. But committing to think about what is true reflects our triune God. God is spoken of as the God of truth. He's described as a God who cannot lie. Jesus said that he himself was the truth. And in a section of scripture we were looking at last night in John 14, 15, and 16, Jesus calls three times, he calls the Holy Spirit the Spirit of truth. All of us understand the importance of truth-telling. It's the foundation of relationships. It's the foundation of a stable society. One of the speakers who was here last week for Enrichment Retreat, one of the sessions I went to, he reminded us of the danger of telling lies. We all would say, yes, we should tell the truth. We learned to do that from youngest age, one of the first lessons we learned. But he reminded us of the danger of telling lies to ourselves. Yes, lying is wrong, and it's also wrong to lie to yourself. Are you speaking the truth to yourself? There's some who need to stop lying to themselves when they repeat lies like, "God could never love me," or "There's no way God could forgive that sin that I've committed," or, you know, it's impossible for me to have victory over this sin. Or "God can't redeem that experience from my past." No, those are lies. We need to ground our thinking in the eternal truth of Scripture. He says, whatsoever things are true. But he goes on, whatsoever things are honest. This has the idea of what is noble and dignified, what's majestic and reverent. And then he says, whatsoever is just, the idea of this is what's righteous. It's talking about things that conform to God's standards. And then whatsoever is pure, this speaks of what is morally pure, even chaste. What's wholesome, what's undefiled. He says, whatever is lovely. This is a word that's used only here in the New Testament. It refers to something that's pleasing and attractive, but in a proper way. And then he says, whatsoever is of good report. This describes something that is praiseworthy from God's perspective. Now he says, if there's any virtue, if there's any praise, virtue is a great word. It doesn't just describe something that's okay or, well, I guess that's permissible. It talks about what is morally excellent. And then praise, something that is genuinely worthy of praise, is worthy of our thoughts. Now that list is a challenging one. Thinking like this requires the cultivation of some God-enabled habits, things like the habit of refusal. If we're going to obey this verse and what we think about, then there's a lot we're going to have to refuse to think about. It helps us to know the Lord's opinion on millions of things that are available to us. The music that's there to be streamed on iTunes and the movies that are there to be streamed on Netflix or Amazon Prime or Disney Plus. This verse can be a priceless guide as we seek to honor the Lord with what we think about. We can ask, is that song or movie or program, is it going to help me to love God with my mind? One pastor who was by no means a fundamentalist yet made this honest observation. He says, suffice it to say that contemporary media overwhelmingly presents the antithesis, that is the opposite of Philippians 4:8. As they have become increasingly eroticized, violent, and intolerant of Jesus Christ. And given that there is virtually no distinction between the viewing habits of Christians and non-Christians, the minds of countless Christians have become increasingly eroticized and blasphemous, which is to say, sub-Christian. Now that may sound negative, but remember, Scripture teaches us that we must know both what to flee and what to follow. And remember, in the book of Titus, we read that the grace of God in Jesus Christ teaches us both how to live and what to deny. So we need the habit of refusal. We also need the habit of reflection. That means we need to simply take time to read and meditate on God's word to hide it in our hearts. We can't meditate and reflect on things that aren't there to begin with. We need to make the most of every encounter you and I have with God's word. Whether that's a church service or a chapel time or a Bible class or our own personal reading or a Bible study, we need to strive to have a Psalm 119-like relationship with God through His Word. And isn't that what Jesus modeled for us? Think about how Jesus used the Word when He faced temptation and when He confronted error. So this first command, the second pair is to think. The second command here is to do. Look at verse 9. Those things which you have both learned and received and heard and seen in me, do. Notice the progression. As we think on the right things, it will show up in our behavior, in the way that we live. What we allow in our minds will come out of our mouths and will be seen in our actions. So Paul says, look, you know my personal instruction. You know my personal example. Follow that. Now, this is similar to what Paul said in verse 17 of the previous chapter. He says, brethren, be followers together of me, and mark them which walk so as ye have us for an ensample. God has given us so many helpful examples in Scripture, and we're right to note them. But there are also good examples in Christian biographies. There are good examples in church history. There are good examples in our present Christian experience of people that God puts around us. And we ought to think about what they've taught us. We ought to think about what they've shown us through their lives and their commitment to Jesus, and then live accordingly, practice it. And notice the reward that comes when we think on these things and when we practice these things. The reward will be that we know the presence of the God of peace. That's the end of verse 9. And the God of peace shall be with you. This one who gives this matchless peace, he already spoke about, he says, will be present in your life. It's not just that his peace is there, but he himself is there. You remember Joseph's story? Isn't that what he found? Even in those difficult circumstances, he found that God was with him. I mean, think about this passage. again, Philippians 4, doesn't this set before us something amazing? And God wants us to experience these blessings, to know the peace of God, and to experience the presence of the God of peace. Take a moment, and I won't right now, but Isaiah 26, first four verses of that, really parallel a lot of the thoughts that are here in Philippians 4. And I remind us that the God of peace wants us to know his peace, and he's made that available for us in Jesus Christ. It's not automatic, but this passage points the way to how it can become yours and my experience.
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2: You know, it's 8 o'clock, so, you know, some of you are looking with this anticipation, like, but we have the day off tomorrow, so let's just dive in. And actually, how about if I read a verse, I'll read a short story, and then we'll be done, okay? Here's the verse. The verse is Ephesians chapter 5, verse 20. Let me read it for us, okay? Ephesians 5:20 says, giving thanks always for, and here are two words that are it's the rub of the verse, the challenge. Listen again, he says, giving thanks always for all things unto God and the Father in the name of our Lord Jesus Christ. Giving thanks always for all things. By that, the Holy Spirit does not intend to say that all things are good. He clarifies that for us when he says that all things work together for good. Here's the story. It's the story, you know, when we think about Thanksgiving, the first Thanksgiving, the pilgrims, the thanks to God, they did pause and there was a celebration. But please know this. You can never have Thanksgiving without an object. Thanks has to go somewhere. It has to have something that it resides with. It can't just be this, well, I just am thankful. I know, but for what and to whom? So when these first, when these pilgrims were celebrating early on, to whom were they giving thanks? Well, to God. What vehicle did God use? How did he orchestrate their care in ways that we might say early on, where's the thanks in that? Here's the story. Historical accounts of Squanto's life vary, but there are some things of which historians agree. They believe that around 1608, more than a decade before the pilgrims landed in a new world, a group of English traders led by Captain Hunt, sailed to what is today Plymouth, Massachusetts. When the trusting Wampanoag Indians came out to trade, Hunt took them prisoner, transported them to Spain, sold them into slavery. But God had an amazing plan for one of the captured Indians, a boy named Squanto. He was taken into the home of a believer who treated him well, taught him the Christian faith. Squanto eventually made his way to England, worked in the stable of a man named John Slaney. Slaney sympathized with Squanto's desire to return home, and he promised to put the Indian on the first vessel bound for America. It wasn't until 1619, 10 years after Squanto was first kidnapped, that a ship was found. Finally, after a decade of exile and heartbreak, Squanto was on his way back home. And when he arrived in Massachusetts, more heartbreak awaited him. An epidemic had wiped out Squanto's entire village. We can only imagine what must have gone through Squanto's mind. Why had God allowed him to return home against all odds, only to find his loved ones dead? A year later, the answer came. A ship carrying English families arrived and settled on the very land once occupied by Squanto's people. Squanto went out to meet them, greeting the startled pilgrims in English. According to the diary of Governor William Bradford, Squanto, quote, became a special instrument sent of God for our good. He showed us how to plant our corn, where to catch our fish, to procure other commodities. He was also our pilot to bring us to unknown places for our benefit, and never left us till he died. When Squanto lay dying of a fever, Bradford wrote that their Indian friend, quote, desired the governor to pray for him, that he might go to the Englishman's God in heaven. Squanto bequeathed his possessions to his English friends, quote, as remembrances of his love. Who but God could so miraculously weave together the lives of a lonely Indian and a struggling band of English men? It's interesting that God takes the circumstances and the stories of our lives and he weaves them together, the good, the bad, all the pieces that make up your story, your life. And God can use those very things as instruments of his praise. Nobody here puts a stamp of approval on the fact that wicked men came, captured human beings, and sold them into slavery. It was sinful, it's wrong, it's to be condemned. But no one can deny the fact that God takes even the injustices that may have happened in your life and can weave them together to make a story of his grace, his goodness, and continue to point all of us to the blessings of God. There was another guy in the Bible whose life was marked by being lied about, sold into slavery. After someone else lied, he's cast into prison. He is forgotten, and God meant it for good. It doesn't mean that those who did wrong by Joseph got a pass, not in the least. It just means that God can take your life, and wherever you're at in that story tonight, you can back away from it and say, God, I can't understand the whole thing right now, and the picture of my life has not yet been fully painted. Right now, it may appear to you that God's using more of the darker colors than he is of the brighter ones. Maybe some of the harsher tones than those things that speak to more happier, lighter days. But maybe right now it is a time where you say, Lord, I love this time of life. Wherever you're at, know that God is weaving together the story of your life for which you can offer him praise. And you can say, without any reservation, a passage like Ephesians 5:20 and say, God, I'm giving thanks always for all things unto God the Father in the name of our Lord Jesus Christ. Wherever the picture that is being painted of your life story is right now, stand back and know that God has a completed picture that he's drawing. And when it's all said and done, you're going to be able to look back at the masterpiece of his working, the good, the bad, the times that were bright, the times that were dark, laughter, sadness, and he puts it together for our good and ultimately for his glory. May whatever your story is, be a story that redounds to the thanksgiving of his praise. Father, how grateful we are that tonight we have gathered around a singular opportunity to offer you our praise. You're certainly worthy of it. There's no question about that. And I'm thankful that even as a nation, we have set aside a time for national thanksgiving to you, God. May tomorrow, as we take time with friends, with loved ones, with family, with just us, Lord, just us and you, may a spirit of thanksgiving flow easily from our lives. Lord, there are some, even today, that are suffering the anguish of loss, the bitterness of pain, the reality of heartbreak. But as we step back from even those things, may we see that you are weaving together a tapestry that includes those threads that we might not choose ourselves, but you in your wisdom put it together and you make it a tapestry of praise. May that be the way we view our lives. And may we pause, not only tomorrow, but may our life be a continual offering of praise. Thank you, Lord, for what we've enjoyed this evening. We offer it to you with a spirit of praise. This we pray in Jesus' name. Amen.
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3: Well, I have to say initially how grateful I was to be invited to come and to share in this conference. But now I'm so deeply humbled and honored to be fellowshipping and hearing such fine preaching as we've heard these last few days. We don't get to hear this kind of preaching in New York City. To let you have a sense of how difficult that is in New York City to get the Word of God, sometimes I have to listen to my own tapes. What I would do is just take a couple of Pepsi and AC and sit down and try to get through it. But I've been just so blessed. Dr. Bird told me that in Dr. Robinson's new church, they passed some Pepsi and AC around too. They're trying to get used to him as well. But brother, that was just a wonderful message. All the messages have been so great. Dr. Gibbs brought me to tears a number of times, not because of an emotional kind of presentation, but just in the way he presented the Lord Jesus to us and the greatness of our God. Dr. Bird's preaching, God gave him a great preaching voice, and we have a little joke going around here, but no fluff, just stuff, and I appreciate that. I've never met anybody or heard anybody that could illustrate a point and get you to see what he wants you to see and understand from God's Word as Dr. Robinson has done the few times that he's been preaching here. Feel a little bit like a used Volkswagen in a Rolls Royce parking lot. I'm sure no one's going to admire me, but I'm certainly enjoying the company I'm in. I remember hearing a story of a fellow who got up to preach, and he says, "Yep." He says, "I knew I was called to preach that day when I was leaning on that haystack and looked up to the sky, and I saw the clouds in the heaven, and they were shaped in the letters PC. And I knew at that very moment that I was called to preach Christ." And then he got and he preached and did a terrible job and got off the podium. And one of the ladies from the church says, "You sure that God wasn't trying to tell you to plant corn?" I have only one question, really, that I must have answered before I leave here, but who in the world is Tom Bosley? Is that the fellow from that show, Happy Days? I could say that because I wasn't saved back then. Is that the days of Happy Days? Oh, all right. Well, if that's what he was referring to, I have to tell you that if you just picture now Dr. Robinson with black hair, doesn't he look like the Fonz just a little bit? Turn with me to Exodus chapter 3 this morning. Exodus chapter 3. A woman was married for 27 years and she passed away. It was rather sudden. They had the funeral and the family came and the friends came and they wept for her. And after a few days, then they closed the casket, said their final goodbyes, and the pallbearers lifted the casket up, began to walk out of the funeral parlor. And right before they got to the door, by accident, they hit the wall. And when they did that, they heard some clanging inside, and they heard some noises inside. And they opened the casket, and lo and behold, it was a miracle. She was alive after all. So she went home, and she lived for another 2 years. And as things would have it, she died again. So they put her back into the casket, into the funeral parlor, and the family came, and the friends came, and they wept over her and told their old memories and stories. And then after 2 days, they closed the casket and the pallbearers came and lifted the casket up, began to walk out the room. Just then the husband said, "Watch the wall."

September 9th, when the plane hit the Pentagon and two planes hit the Twin Towers, it became a defining moment for a lot of people. A defining moment is a moment that is so, that impacts your mind so much that it radically changes your life from that point on. That's a defining moment. Something so exceptional that happens that makes you change from that moment on. Abraham had a defining moment when he heard the voice of God speaking to him and told him to leave Ur of the Chaldees to become a pilgrim and a sojourner in the earth. Isaiah had a defining moment when the year that King Uzziah died, when he saw the Lord high and lifted up, that became a defining moment for him as he was called into the ministry. The Apostle Paul had what we'd call a defining moment on the road to Damascus. And I believe that the moment of salvation for each of us obviously is a defining moment, but I believe there ought to be a number of defining moments in your life as we grow in grace and as we have new and greater encounters with God. Experiences and circumstances in life often become defining moments if we allow them to. This morning, my son-in-law, Mike, is being operated now as I speak. He has pneumonia. The doctor doesn't know how he made it so long in that condition. Things are so bad, they need to operate on him. And I'd appreciate your prayers this morning as I preach, if you pray in your heart for him, for the Lord's will, but the Lord would lift him up. But I'm praying that today would be a defining moment for him and for my daughter as well. Defining moments, we can find them more often, I think, than we sometimes realize. Earlier last year, in April 27th, I had a heart attack. And the doctor told me that sometimes it's caused because of stress. I don't know what the stress is, but then I mentioned to him that my computer crashed on April the 26th. I had that Chernobyl virus. I don't know how I got it, never been to Chernobyl, but I got the Chernobyl virus, and my computer did crash. And the next day, I was out walking in the streets of New York, and I began to feel very strange. I had this tremendous pain in my back, and my eyes were blanking out. I was trying to walk, and I was staggering in the street and just asking the Lord to allow me just to make it home. And then when I got home, finally, I sat at the chair. I took three aspirins, sat down, and after about 15 minutes, felt great, felt normal. And I went, got up, went downstairs, went into the back area and did a few things, and all of a sudden I had all the symptoms I had before, but I had this terrible pain in my chest, like a sledgehammer was just hitting it and putting pressure on it. So I went upstairs, and my wife Mary Jane was in the kitchen, and I said, honey, I think this is it. I think this is the real thing. I says, we need to go to the hospital. She said, okay. She says, let me take my hair out. I said, no, we don't have time for that. We don't have time for you to get dressed. This is the real thing. We need to call the ambulance. She said, okay, we called the ambulance. And in New York City, I have to say, they come quickly. They come quickly. And I was sitting in the chair, and they came in with all their equipment and all their things, and they ran at me and ripped my shirt off and tore me, asked me more questions in a short period of time than I've ever had to answer in my life. I mean, they just took me and twisted me every which way and told me all kinds of different things and were giving me shots and adding things and doing everything for me, and I found out I had a heart attack. And the doctor put three stents in one of my main arteries that had a 91% blockage. And I have three yet arteries that have a 71% blockage. One has a 70% blockage. One has a 50% blockage. I thank God for that defining moment. That's changed my life, changed the way I think about life. It gave me a greater appreciation for the Lord I serve and put a currency on my life and on my ministry and on my friends and my family and things like that. I thank God for that. Defining moment that changed my life. When I just thought that things couldn't get much better, they got much, much, much better. God has allowed me to live now with him, knowing that I'm a heartbeat away. But that's true about all of us. But to know that at any moment that God has to sustain me, I said to the doctor, what are we going to do about all these other arteries? And, the answer was, well, if you were rich, we'd take care of it. But because you're not rich, we have to wait for another episode.
I hope I survived the other episode. I don't know, but glory be to God, any way He wants it, as long as I learn from the experiences that He puts me through. 17 years ago, we had a trial in our ministry that was the greatest thing I ever suffered in my life. But I can tell you today that that was the greatest thing that ever happened to me. It gave me a new awareness of God and a new sense of ministry, and it brought me closer to Him, and I learned things in that that I had could have never learned apart from that. If God would have asked me if I wanted to go through the trial I did, I would have told Him, no, God, please, please, no. But He didn't ask me because He knew what He wanted to achieve and what He wanted in my life. So He didn't ask my permission. He knew what was good for me. And I thank God that He loved me enough to allow me to suffer so that at the end of that, I could rejoice and have a greater relationship with Him. For years, I told my wife, honey, that's the greatest thing that ever happened to us. She says, how could you say that? I says, it is. Don't you see? This happened and that happened, and I'm so much better as a person. I'm so much better as a minister. I love people so much more. This is the greatest thing that ever happened. It took her some time, a little bit longer than I, but she'll tell you the same thing. The worst thing that ever happened to me became the greatest thing, became a defining moment in my life. In Exodus chapter 3, Moses is having a defining moment, a moment that will change his life and the life of a nation. It's a moment that will change the way he perceives God and the way he will walk with God. Let's begin to read it at verse 1. Now Moses kept the flock of Jethro, his father-in-law, the priest of Midian, and he led the flock to the backside of the desert and came to the mountain of God, even to Horeb. And the angel of the Lord appeared unto him in a flame of fire out of the midst of a bush. And he looked, and behold, the bush burned with fire, and the bush was not consumed. They asked you, what does Osama bin Laden and Saddam Hussein have in common? They both came face to face with a burning bush, I'm told. Verse 3, and Moses said, I will now turn aside and see this great sight, why the bush is not burnt. Boy, some of you are still getting it. There's probably about half of you that didn't get that yet. That's all right. And, of course, you're reading your Bibles rather than the newspaper. And when the Lord saw, verse 4, that he turned aside to see, God called unto him out of the midst of the bush and said, Moses, Moses. And he said, here am I. And he said, draw not nigh hither. Put off thy shoes from off thy feet, for the place whereon thou standest is holy ground. Moreover, he said, I am the God of thy father, the God of Abraham, the God of Isaac, and the God of Jacob. And Moses hid his face, for he was afraid to look upon God. And the Lord said, I have surely seen the affliction of my people which are in Egypt, and have heard their cry by reason of their taskmasters, for I know their sorrows. And I am come down to deliver them out of the hand of the Egyptians, and to bring them up out of the land unto a good land, and a lodge unto a land flowing with milk and honey, unto the place of the Canaanites, the Hittites, the Amorites, the Perizzites, the Hivites, and the Jebusites. Now therefore, behold, the cry of the children of Israel is come unto me, and I have also seen the oppression wherewith the Egyptians oppress them. Come now therefore, and I will send thee unto Pharaoh, that thou mayest bring forth my people, the children of Israel, out of Egypt. I want you to see this morning that God wanted to use Moses in a very special way for a special ministry that he had chosen for him. But Moses first had to understand some things about God. God had to have the relationship set for Moses that was necessary to allow Moses to glorify him as he worked under the hand of God. I believe that this morning each of us are being prepared by God for our future in service and in life. And I believe that during this conference, God is speaking to each of us because I know His word does not return to us void. God speaks to our hearts because He wants us to have the best relationship we can possibly have with Him. And He sets up circumstances and situations in life always for that purpose. By way of introduction, please notice that God did not speak to Moses until Moses turned to see. Look at verse 3. And Moses said, I will now turn aside and see this great sight, why the bush is not burnt. And when the Lord saw that he turned aside to see, God called unto him.
If we're going to proceed with God this morning, we must attend ourselves to Him. We must lend our hearts and our ears and our will to God. And if we do that, He'll manifest Himself to us, and His will to us will begin to unfold. The Bible says, draw nigh unto God, and He will draw nigh to you. We must pause our hearts and prepare ourselves with reverence for His word if we're fully going to benefit from His voice. Moses was God's greatest Old Testament prophet, but first he had to be set to the task. He had to be properly positioned for the work that God had called him to. First, let me say this, that before Moses could be used of God, number one, he had to be humbled by God's uncompromising holiness. Before Moses could be used by God, he first had to be humbled by God's uncompromising holiness. In Exodus chapter 3, verse 5, it's the first time the word holy is used in the Bible. And it sets the stage for all relationships with God. Look at verse 5. And he said, draw not nigh hither, put off thy shoes from thy feet, for the place whereon thou standest is holy ground. One of the subtle reasons for our lack of power and our lack of communion and our lack of fellowship with God is because we take our God too casually. We take Him as casually as we do our friends and our relatives, and I know that God is our friend, but we take God so casually in these days. I go to restaurants sometimes. I don't go to the high-class restaurants too often. We stay at the moderate ones. Maybe that's the reason for this. But it seems to me that nearly every restaurant I go to, when the waitress or the waiter would come up, they say, hi, guys, how are you? That just irks me. You have like no idea. What happened to hi, sir? Hi, ma'am. How are you? And I'm sure you don't do that in Pensacola, and I'm sure you don't do it down south here, but we'd certainly do that in New York. Oh, hi, guys. How are you? I haven't spoken up yet. I'm not as bold as some of these other preachers seem to be, but I tell you, it really gets me irked, and I probably should say something, but there's something about the casualness that, remember the grunge look of America. We're still in it. All of a sudden, we don't have to dress up in church anymore. We don't have to. Listen, if you're going to get a loan in the bank, well, it doesn't even apply probably anymore. But when you would go to get a loan in the bank, you would dress up. People don't dress up for anything anymore. And you can't believe the written things that they have on T-shirts these days, that you almost have to look at the, at least in New York City, some of the churches, you have to look in the audience to see whether you're going to have to escort somebody out for what they're wearing. People are not thinking anymore. They take everything casually. Nothing seems to matter anymore. And that's one of the reasons for the lack of power in the Christian life by and large today. My father has been with the Lord now for 10 years. But he left a burning legacy in my heart about righteousness and holiness. I often said when my father was living that my dad would be the happiest man in heaven when his time was to come. And now he's there, and I'm sure he is, because he believed in holiness and righteousness, and he liked to see things that were done right. He had a zero deviation policy when it came to righteousness. Zero deviation policy. No stories, no compromise. Right is right. If I had a dollar for every time he said, you do right because it's right. You don't do right because you gain by it, and most times you do. You don't do right because, you know, you're looking for a benefit, and most times you'll have it. If you did it for that reason, number one, the motivation would be wrong. But number two, you know, you would be set up for something negative and you wouldn't be able to stand against it. You do right because it's right. And because God sits in heaven and because God is holy. And the first thing that God presents to Moses is his holiness. Moses had first needed to become holy, to recognize the uncompromising holiness of God. My father's father died when he was 8. He didn't often talk about it, but every now and then he would make mention. When my brother and I would come and we'd complain about not getting this or not getting that, you know what children do. And he'd look at us with such a look, because now I realize it as a man, how deep this went into him. And every once in a while, not often, but every once in a while, he'd say, I never had a father. And it always worked. We stopped immediately. And I always wondered how he became, listen, I always wondered how he became such a righteous man, never having an example.
being surrounded by ungodly people on every side in his life, how he became such a righteous man. And the answer is that God taught him. He learned to respect God's holiness and walk with him because God took the time to teach him. My father never prayed without crying. Never. I never remember a time that he bowed his head to pray and did not get choked up and cry. I mean, if they called him up to the church to pray, it was the same thing every time. He cried in prayer. They used to say when they called my father up, they would call it the Stagno walk. No one walked up to the podium that I have noticed in my lifetime as humbly as he did. And they would call it the Stagno walk. How they got that, I don't know. Exactly who came up with that, I don't know. But he would apologize when he came to prayer. If we went to say grace at the table, and we bowed our head for simple grace, as you might want to call it, which would be wrong to call it, but to give you the sense of it, he would apologize to God for taking his time in prayer. And then when I became saved and then became a preacher, I made this tragic mistake. I wish I never did it. I shouldn't have done it. But after a prayer that he prayed, I said, Dad, you don't have to apologize to God for coming to him in prayer. I thought I had him. You know, I wanted to teach him something. And I said, Dad, you don't have to come to God and apologize to him when you come to him in prayer. You know what he said? I know that, son. You see, he knew that, but he didn't care. Because he recognized that God is holy. And how much I appreciate the text that Dr. Robertson used, that God is in his holy temple. See, my father met God where God was. Too often we want to meet God where we are. Now, God will come down and help you when you need help. But the idea is, how about meeting God on the basis of his holiness? First time my father heard me preach, what a day it must have been for him. Not having a father and all the things he'd been through and never knowing. He used to tell my mother he didn't know if he was a good father. He had no way to tell. He had no yardstick. First time that he ever heard me preach was on Father's Day, and I preached three times on Father's Day, and I preached out of the Bible that he gave me. The Lord knows how to bless us for our labor to him. In some Far Eastern countries today, as in time past, when you approached royalty, you would take your shoes off and you would bow yourself, bend over, and you would approach royalty like this. And when you left royalty, you would do the same thing. You wouldn't turn your back on it. And Moses, as the son of Pharaoh's daughter, probably had people give him that kind of homage before. But God wanted Moses to understand something, and he said, Moses, people have taken their shoes off for you. People have bowed to you. Now, we're going to change things around now after 40 years that you've come to grips a little bit with yourself, that I want you to don't come nigh hither. How dare you come this close to me? And I bet you he wasn't even that close. God said, don't come close here until you take your shoes off, for the place whereon thou standest is holy ground. God shares his glory with no one. Listen, the Bible says that God is holy, Leviticus 11:44. The Bible says his heaven is holy, Psalms 20, verse 6. His angels are holy, the Bible says, Revelation 14:10. His name is holy, 1 Chronicles 16:10. His voice is holy, Psalms 108, verse 7. His mountain is holy, Isaiah 11:9. God swears by his holiness, Psalm 89. His temple is holy. His habitation is holy. His tabernacle is holy. His oracles are holy. His house is holy. His promises are holy, Psalm 105. His arm is holy. His scriptures are holy, Romans 1:2. His commandments are holy, Romans 7:12. The Bible says that God's beauty is found in his holiness. Everything about our God is holy. God's holiness demands our fear, demands our reverence and our awe and our respect. God's godliness demands our attention. The fear of the Lord is the best recognition of his uncompromising holiness, fearing the Lord. Psalm 111:10 says, fear the Lord is the beginning of wisdom. A good understanding have all they that do his commandments. Proverbs 1:7 says, the fear of the Lord is the beginning of knowledge, but fools despise wisdom and instructions. Proverbs 8:13 says, the fear of the Lord is to hate evil, pride and arrogancy in the evil way.
Proverbs 14:27 says, the fear of the Lord is a fountain of life to depart from the snares of death. Proverbs 15:33 says, the fear of the Lord is an instruction of wisdom, and before honor is humility. Proverbs 19:23 says, the fear of the Lord tendeth to life, and he that hath it shall be satisfied and shall not be visited with evil. Proverbs 22:4 says, by humility and the fear of the Lord are riches and honor and life. Remember in Mark chapter 10 when the rich young ruler came to Jesus. He wanted to show some respect, wanted to get his attention, and what did he say? He says, good master, what thing must I do to inherit eternal life? Jesus turned around and in indignation said, why do you call me good? There is one good, there's none good but God. He didn't even say, holy master, he just said, good master, and he offended the Lord Jesus. Jesus didn't even want anybody to be that casual with God, to put God even in a position where other people were good as well as God. God is all alone in holiness and glory. First, we have to see God's holiness, and everything else in your life will fall in place. Exodus chapter 15:11 said, who is like unto thee, O Lord, among the gods? Who is like unto thee, glorious in holiness, fearful in praises, doing wonders? Listen, Uzzah learned a fatal lesson when he touched the holy ark of God. He learned that there's no compromising on God's holiness, but that was the last thing he ever learned. The Philistines took the ark of God, and God began to destroy them all until they sent it away. The Bible says that God smote the men of Beth-Shemesh 57,000. Then they said, who is able to stand before the holy Lord God? Learn this lesson this morning and never forget it. God is holy, and he'll never compromise his holiness to suit you. And he requires holiness from you. The Bible says, be ye holy, for I am holy. When Isaiah the prophet was called into ministry, he heard these words, holy, holy, holy, the Lord of hosts. The whole earth is filled with his glory. And he was humbled and ready for ministry. The first basis of relationship with God is to recognize his holiness. Revelation 15:9 asks this question, who shall not fear thee, O Lord, and glorify thy name? For thou only art holy. The obvious answer is that God will require from all respect for his holiness. Leviticus 11:45 says, for I am the Lord that bringeth you up out of the land of Egypt to be your God. Ye shall therefore be holy, for I am holy. When Zechariah prays in Luke chapter 1, he says that he would grant unto us that we, being delivered out of the hand of our enemies, might serve him without fear in holiness and righteousness all the days of our lives. David fell into sin, and when he repented, he wrote Psalm 51. And there are at least seven consequences for sin there that David had to learn. First, David learned that sin soils the soul. Psalm 51, verses 1 and 2. Then he learned that sin saturates the mind. Verse 3. Then he learned that sin stings the conscience. And then sin saddens the heart, verse 8 and 12. And then sin sickens the body, verse 8. And then sin sours the spirit, verse 10. And then sin seals the lips, verses 14 and 15. But listen, most awfully, sin separates us from communion and fellowship with God, which would be to me greater than all those. There is nothing sadder than that. You'll never have power in your life if sin is there. Moses could not begin until the basis of their relationship was set. He first had to learn to humble himself under God's uncompromising holiness. But number two, he had to be convinced of God's unalterable control over life. Up until this point, Moses knew nothing about the power and the providence and sovereignty of God. He had to learn that God was control of all things. I want you to know that God has given men a free will, but he's never caught by surprise by the things they decide to do, and he's never foiled by them. God knows all the possible possibilities of all the probabilities and variables in life, and he has everything under control. The wind that blows, he controls it. He controls the rain that falls. He controls the heart that beats. He controls the flower that blooms. He controls the bird that flies. He controls all of history, micro and macro level. James said, known unto God are all his works from the beginning of the world. Psalm 115:3 says that, but our God is in the heavens. He hath
done whatsoever he had pleased. God's sovereignty is universal and absolute, and the authority of God is limited by nothing. Moses had to learn that. Look at verse 12. And he said, certainly I will be with thee. And this shall be a token unto thee that I have sent thee. When thou hast brought thee forth the people out of Egypt, ye shall serve God on this mountain. He said, you are going to bring the people out of Egypt, and you're going to bring them here to this mountain, the holy mountain of God. Now listen, Moses ran away. He had thought at one point he must be the deliverer his mother and father had promised and told him about. He figured how miraculously he was ushered into Pharaoh's home. And he went to take matters into his own hands and found out that he was apart from God. He couldn't do anything. And he ran away to live into the desert. Sort of like hiding from God and running away from things. But now God came to get him. And it turns out that where Moses was where exactly where God wanted him to be. Listen, God doesn't condone the things that you do, but God is so sovereign and so great that he has even the wrong things you do under control. Moses was right where God wanted him to be. You don't have to wonder how long it'll take you to get right with God. You are always in the right place for repentance and recommitment to God. You never travel so far that he can't track you or watch you. When you run from God, you only run into his sovereign and gracious arms and his current will for your life. That means no matter how bad you've messed up in life, God is right there, knowing where you are, ready to work a new work in your life right from where you are. But Moses had to learn that. He said, bring them, Moses, to this mountain. This place where you thought you ran away is exactly the place where I want them, and that's Mount Sinai, where later he goes up to be face to face with God. God is not flexible on his righteousness. He changes not, but he's always ready to help you. He knows where you are. You are right where God knows you are this morning. He didn't lose you. And he's right and ready to begin again. And Moses had to learn that. Moving quickly, let me give you the third thing that Moses had to learn before he was ready to be used of God. Moses had to learn of God's unwavering love for his children. Moses had given up on God. He had given up on faith. But he really loved God. He just didn't understand the way things were. And God wanted to speak to him. That's why he says to him, Moses, Moses. There's only a few times in the Bible God does that. Saul, Saul, why persecutest thou me? Simon, Simon. When God wants to speak and get your attention and do it in a loving way, in the Bible, he repeats the name twice. Moses, Moses. And Moses had to learn that God still loved him. Look what he says in verse 6. Moreover, he said, I am the God of thy father, the God of Abraham, the God of Isaac, and the God of Jacob. And when he said that, then Moses hid his face. Now, why did God say that? Well, first of all, let me let you know quickly that in Acts, when that verse is brought up, it says, I am the God of thy fathers, plural. But here in Exodus chapter 1, it says, I am the God of thy father. That's sort of like the crucifixion, the superscription on the cross. You have to put everything together to get the big long thing. And I think God said both. I think he said, Moses, I'm the God your father told you about, the God you gave up on, the God you've been wondering about, the God that you thought had no power, didn't care, the God you thought couldn't do anything, the God who gave up on his people. I'm the God of your father, that is, the God of Abraham, Isaac, and Jacob. All those promises. And you know what I think happened to Moses? I think everything just mushroomed for him. I think all the seeds of faith that were planted in him and all the work of his mother and all the work of his father to get him to think right, all those seeds planted on his heart just bloomed. I remember when I was saved, 27 years old, I was driving in my car and I was weeping. And I said, oh God, help me. The moment I said that, I knew he came into my life and saved me. I got so excited. I stopped the car. I pulled the car over. I got out of the car. I saw God in the sky. I saw God in the trees. There was a lady waiting for a bus. And I told her, you gotta believe. You only gotta believe.
That's all you had to do. All my life, I didn't realize all I had to do was accept God by faith. I'd have to work from him. You know, when I was 15 years old, I told God, goodbye, see you later. I don't know what all this is all about. And I ran sort of like Moses did on a micro scale here, but I ran away from God. And then he came 12 years later and found me.

New York City, I'm told. That may not have no significance for you, I'm sure, but it certainly has a significance for me. But the second thing is the place that I was, where I turned the corner, as soon as I turned the corner, that's where I trusted Christ. On that corner, I planted a church some 5 years later. So how does God do all that? I don't know. But his unwavering love found me. And in his great providence, he came and he knew where I was, when he wanted to save me, and how he wanted to do it. And he says, Moses, Moses, I am the God of thy father, the God of Abraham, the God of Isaac, and the God of Jacob, and I know where you've been all these years. And lastly, very quickly, as we close this, Moses had to be fashioned, had to fashion his heart to the unfaltering faithfulness of God. That's the last thing he had to learn before God was going to send him out. If I were to ask you this morning, what was the sign that God gave to Moses? Now, I'm not going to give you the answer in the question. I'm sorry. I'll throw the sermon out. What was the sign that God gave to Moses that he would be with him through all this? You say, well, I know. That was the leprosy. You know, when his hand went in and he took it out, the sign of leprosy. No, that was a sign to the Jewish leaders. He said, oh, I know, when the rod turned into a snake. Well, yeah, that was a sign, but that also was a sign to religious leaders. Oh, I know, when he turned the water into blood. Well, that too was a sign to the religious leaders. Oh, I know, the sign that God gave Moses that he would be with him. Oh, I know what that was. That was the plagues. No, that was a sign to Egypt. What sign did God, what token did God give to him to let him know that he was with him? I think we find the answer there in verse 12. And he said, certainly I will be with thee, and this shall be a token unto thee that I have sent thee. Well, what is it? What's the sign? What's the token? Lord, how am I going to know that you're with me? Here's what God told him. Only God can do this. When thou hast brought forth the people out of Egypt, ye shall serve God on this mountain. Moses, you're going to know that I'm with you when this is over and you stand there on the foot of this mountain with 3 million people. In other words, he's saying your success, the end of things, that's the proof. Some of you are looking for proof that God is here today, he's here tomorrow, he's here. God never fail you, he'll never leave you. There's always going to be times when you think that God is not around or he's left you. He'll never leave you nor forsake you. And one day you're going to get to heaven and say, oh God, I don't know how you got me through this. I don't know how did I ever get here? God says, I'll be with you, and this will be the token. When you find out that you're successful, follow the Lord Jesus Christ. Give your heart to God. Don't take God casually. Don't take the cause of Christ casually. Do the things God wants you to do. Stay faithful to God, and you'll see the results of your labor. You'll have the greatest fellowship you ever had with God, and you will get to heaven and get all the rewards, and then you'll see him face to face. Don't live a normal Christian life. Live a normal Christian life, the right life. I just want to end with the last point here when Moses said to God, all the way up, I don't know what I want here. Hold on just a minute. I closed my notes too quick. Hold on. Verse number three. Moses said this. And Moses said, I will now turn aside. This could be a defining moment for you. If you make it that, this could be a time for you like no other time. Not because of me, not because of any of the preachers here, but because God is speaking to your heart through his word, you can make this conference be a difference, because you'll take something that God is speaking to you about because he loves you and make it change your life. Let's go to the Lord in prayer. Father, how we marvel at thy greatness, especially our Father, thy grace, especially our Father, the Lord Jesus Christ, who left all of heaven to come down, to live among us, to love us, and to sacrifice himself for us. Father, we're grateful for thy Holy Spirit that comes and lives in our lives. Father, may we realize that he is thy Holy Spirit. May we be faithful. Lord, my prayer is that every person, Lord, every ear, every heart, may be impacted by thy word and make this a defining moment.

0: their lives. May they live for thee. We give you the glory, our Father, in Jesus' name. Amen.
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3: The same is true with our national liberty. None of us have the freedoms to be here had it not been for those all the way back to 1776 who laid down their lives for the freedom that we enjoy. God says that that practice of Jubilee is to be a reminder of that. And it's to be a reminder so that those who are enslaved are free again. No king could cancel it. No politician could vote it away. Every 50th year, it was the same announcement that freedom belongs to the Lord. It was liberty proclaimed. But secondly, it was liberty practiced. Look again in Leviticus 25, verse 10. The second half of the verse says, "And ye shall return," circle that in your Bible, "ye shall return every man to his possession, and ye shall return," circle it there, "return every man into his family." Twice it's repeated every time that when this year comes around, this 50th year, you return the possession that has been taken away. You return the one who's a slave to his family. It's the heartbeat of Jubilee. And biblical liberty is not just simply walking away, escaping something. Biblical liberty is returning to something. Back to the family, back to the inheritance, back to the place that God intended. And every 50th year, the land returned to the family that was given to originally to them by God. It's the servant that is released, the debt that is canceled, the broken lives that have the fresh beginning. This made Israel different from every other nation around them because Egypt defined liberty as escaping slavery, but God defined their liberty as restoring to them that which belonged. And isn't that what Christ has done for us? And what Christ has done for us is not simply that he rescued us from sin. What Christ has done for us is that he brought us back into fellowship with the Father. He adopted us into his family and he restored what sin had stolen, its biblical liberty. I want you to notice the third and final thought. Not only is liberty proclaimed and liberty is practiced, I want you to notice, thirdly, liberty is preserved. Notice it says in Leviticus 25, verse 42, "For there are my servants," he's referring to the Israelites, "they are my servants which I brought forth out of the land of Egypt, and they shall not be sold of bondsmen." Look at verse 55, skip down. "For unto me the children of Israel are servants, they are my servants whom I brought forth out of the land of Egypt." Why is God doing Leviticus 25 when he says, if you're in bondage and you're serving someone, they're released? He says, because they were never meant to be in bondage. I freed them in Egypt, and because they've indentured themselves to someone else, I'm freeing them again. It points back to the explanation of Exodus. It points back to the redemption of the Lamb. God takes this seriously, that when you take his liberty for granted, when you disobey his command about that liberty, he'll judge you. In fact, we know a biblical illustration. Write it in your notes, Jeremiah chapter 34. In Jeremiah chapter 34, Zedekiah is the king of Judah, and Nebuchadnezzar is about to pounce on their land and destroy their nation. But Zedekiah and the people of God go before God and say, God, if you'll protect us, what we'll do is we'll declare a year of jubilee. And those who are indentured in servitude, those who are in debt, we will free them all. They will have liberty, quoting from Leviticus chapter 25. That's exactly what happens, and God protects them from Nebuchadnezzar, and the indebted are released from their debt, and the enslaved are released from their slavery. All of the things that they said were going to happen, happened. But the Bible says in Jeremiah 34, verse 17, just a few days later, the people came back and said, you know what? We didn't mean it. The liberty that we gave you from bondage, you're still my slave. The liberty we gave you from that debt, you still owe me. The liberty that you think you have, it's not for real. It was just for a time. And God took it so seriously, he said, you've taken their liberty, I'm going to take your liberty because of it. And because you've taken their liberty, I will give liberty to the sword to come to your nation. And I will give liberty to the pestilence and to famine to come to your nation. I will judge you because you didn't take seriously the liberty that I gave. It's a warning for all of us as well. As we celebrate 250 years of God's blessing upon our nation, we must recognize that our liberties did not come from our forefathers, as godly and as good as they may be. Our liberties ultimately came from our Father in heaven. We are endowed with inalienable rights because of our Creator. And because of that, our liberty comes from Him, and we recognize the provision of that restoration and redemption of liberty. Our nation borrowed the words of Leviticus 25:10 and engraved it on the Liberty Bell. That bell doesn't ring today. You can go to Philadelphia there on the square and you can see it, and you can actually place your hands on it. At least when we were there, you could, and you could place your hand on the engraving of Leviticus 25:10. But words engraved in bronze do not preserve liberty. It is only when our hearts are devoted to God that we preserve that liberty. And that freedom doesn't survive because of who's in the White House or in the State House. It survives because of what we do in our house. That's why he says, teach them in your home. Teach it in your church. Teach it around your dinner tables. Teach it and pass it from one generation to another, because liberty proclaimed and never preserved is a bell that eventually stops ringing. You have to follow that sound of the bell from Scripture all the way back to Exodus chapter 12. That bell began ringing when the blood stained the doorway, and when it echoed through the family faithfully as they remembered year to year the Passover. And then when it rang every 50th year, the year of Jubilee, it's a reminder of the final bell that will come, that final trumpet, that perfect Lamb, that perfect Redeemer, Jesus Christ. He's the liberty of Exodus. He's the jubilee of Leviticus. He is the one who comes to bring that perfect liberty. 700 years after Moses had written Leviticus 25, the prophet Isaiah gave a prophecy borrowing language from Leviticus 25. And he wrote this of the great deliverer. He said in Isaiah 61 verse 1, the Spirit of the Lord God is upon me, because the Lord hath anointed me to preach good tidings unto the meek. And he hath sent me to bind up the brokenhearted and to proclaim liberty to the captive. Same terminology of Leviticus chapter 25. And centuries later, Jesus would walk into a humble little synagogue in a small town called Nazareth. It was his day of appointment to read the text, to read the Scripture. And he would walk over and he would pull forth the scroll, and the scroll that he was to read that day was Isaiah chapter 61, verse number 1. And he read the words and he said, that I am come to proclaim liberty to the captives. And he rolled the scroll back together, and Luke chapter 4, verse 21, he says as he was sitting down, this day is this scripture fulfilled in your ears. Jesus was declaring on that day that everything that the Passover pictured and the Jubilee promised is what was fulfilled in him. He is that spotless Lamb. He's the Redeemer to be remembered, and he is the fulfillment of Jubilee. Jesus Christ is the ultimate giver of liberty. The Liberty Bell is one of the great symbols of our nations, but it can't ring. And it can't ring because it was cracked. In fact, we know that there was a hairline fracture that was in the Liberty Bell. And from the time that it was established in the 1700s all the way up until 1846, as they were celebrating Washington's birthday and they would ring that bell on the hour for a period of time in celebration of the first president's birthday, one of those strains finally split the bell beyond repair. And now it no longer rings. You can see it in Philadelphia. You can admire it. You can have your photograph with it. You can touch the verse that's cast on its side, but you'll never hear it ring. But the message still engraved is still true. We're to proclaim liberty throughout all the land and to all the inhabitants thereof. But here's a greater truth. Liberty bells that are made by human hands are merely that, made by human hands. They are frail and they are weak. But the liberty that was purchased through Jesus Christ will never weaken nor fracture, and it will always ring for eternity. The gospel is eternal, and the work is complete. So this Independence Day weekend, I ask you, are you thankful for the freedoms that God has given you as an American today? Say amen if you are. Amen. But I challenge you, don't confuse political liberty with spiritual liberty. Because not only has he given you the opportunity to live in the greatest nation on the face of this earth, he's given you the liberty of eternal life through Jesus Christ, our Savior. What are we going to do with that? I think we need to ring the bell. And we need to ring the bell of the gospel and the liberty that's found through that. And our liberty bell is unlike the bell in Philadelphia, cracked and weakened from use. It is eternal and it is strong. It never fails and never falls silent. It's the message that we will ring through eternity. As the nations and the multitudes declare as they fall at their Savior's feet, he is worthy. Worthy is the Lamb. The bell will ring all the way from Exodus chapter 12 to Revelation chapter 22. The revelation reminds us of the liberty. It's a message that's eternal, but it's also a message that's personal. Have you experienced the liberty that Jesus Christ gives to you spiritually today? If you haven't, you can. Father, I thank you for the liberty that we all enjoy, the freedom that we experience in our nation. We don't take that for granted, Lord. We recognize that we are a blessed nation, and we thank you for your favor upon us. Thank you for how you provided for us in ways that have been exceptional through the years. And thank you, Father, that we can also have a freedom that is real within our hearts. And while all who gather here today enjoy the freedoms of this nation, there may be some who are here today still in bondage to sin, who have not experienced the freedom of liberty through knowing you as Savior. I pray today this would be the moment, the time that they come to know you in that very personal relationship. They experience that freedom that you give. I pray for that one who may be here today who's grown cold in his relationship with you. He's saved and he knows that he's saved, but he's just not as aware of that liberty. He's taken it for granted. May he come with a spirit of thankfulness and say, thank you, Lord. Thank you for saving me. May I live for you because of it. I pray this morning that you'll work in our hearts to remember the work that you've done, you provided, not only in the freedoms of our nation, but the freedom and liberty of our soul.
2: As we close today, remember that true liberty is more than freedom from something. It is freedom to belong to God. Long before liberty was engraved on a bell, it was secured by the blood of the Passover Lamb. And that redemption ultimately pointed to Jesus Christ, the Lamb of God, who gave his life so that we could be forgiven, restored, and truly free. If you've placed your faith in Christ, don't let that story stop with you. 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
1: Romans chapter 16. You know, when you look at Romans 16, it appears to be one of the least interesting chapters in the New Testament. It consists almost entirely of a list of names that Paul is just saying brief comments about or to. And most of these people were in the church of Rome. There are others listed here that were in Corinth. And he's trying to tell the folks at Rome, these folks would like to speak to you as well. So it turns out just to be sort of a list of unconnected statements to a number of people. It's one of those chapters that when you come to, you don't see any doctrine here. You don't see any truth that's going to change your life. It's just a list of people. We have a nasty habit of skipping over those chapters. It doesn't interest us for a number of reasons. One, the names are hard to pronounce. I mean, we don't know anybody named Aristobulus. That doesn't just roll off our tongue. And if you could pronounce it, you can't spell it. To make matters worse, we don't know these people. Who are these people? The vast majority of them don't show up anywhere else in the entire New Testament. So it's like we're talking about people we're just completely unfamiliar with. But anyone who's written a letter understands what Paul is doing in Romans 16. He's finished everything he really wanted to say to the church at Rome, and now he's just remembering certain individuals and speaking to them individually. Scribbles off a few lines to people that mean something to him. And as you come to the bottom of this letter, Paul didn't write this. Another man wrote it for him. It was a dictated letter. But I still think as you got near the end of that letter, the writing probably got smaller and smaller, as he's trying to get as much as he can on that last piece of parchment. His writing becomes very blocked, very staccato. It loses the flow that it had through the rest of the book. And we would say things this way. Tell Aunt Jane I loved her dress. Billy says hello. Frank tried to call you, but no one was home. Give Neil a hug for me and tell him to stay on his diet. Gotta run. Love you. That's how we would say things. And as we look at Paul's letter here in chapter 16, that's how it comes across. Just a quick conglomeration of little things he wanted to say to a lot of people he wanted to speak to. But this chapter is not as uninteresting as you might think. It gives us fascinating insights into the first century church. Behind all those unpronounceable names stands a bedrock truth that helps us understand why this first century church changed the world. Number one, in chapter 16, we get a glimpse of the heart of Paul. If I were to ask you to, in your own words, describe Paul, I don't mean physically, I mean emotionally, socially, what would you say? Well, I know what we would probably, we say things like, well, he was serious. He was brilliant, reverent, studious, thoughtful, dedicated, driven, committed, determined, and very often authoritative. The problem is we don't like those people. Because we live life the way we live life. People that like Paul irritate us. People like Paul get under our skin. They take us out of our comfort zone and make us realize what we're not. Paul, honestly, if you read his letters, you would come to the conclusion he's not the kind of man that you're going to invite with you to go watch a football game. You might not even invite Paul to come over and have dinner with you unless you take the time to brush up on your Old Testament law. He's the kind of man that makes us all a little bit nervous. And I'm here to tell you, I honestly believe we feel that about Paul, and we think that about Paul, and I think we're wrong. I think there's much about Paul that we miss. There's much about Paul we overlook in the scriptures and take for granted he was that kind of man, serious and studious and determined and authoritative, and we forget he was more than that because we haven't taken the time to see in scriptures what kind of man he was. Romans 16 reveals a different side of Paul. We see a man that had great affection for people. He mentions 35 people by name. 26 of those people were in the church at Rome. Now, what's amazing about that is, at the writing, he had never been to Rome. But he mentions 26 people in that church by name. He has heard about them. He knows what they do. He's run into them somewhere in his travels, and now they're back at Rome and he's somewhere else, and he remembers them. Now, can you imagine how exciting it was for these believers to come to the end of this letter and find out that Paul remembered them personally? I just happened to know a student's name. We have, you know, so many students here, it's difficult to know everybody's name. I know more faces than I do names. I was walking down a sidewalk one day and a student passed me and I knew their name. I don't know why, but I did. I just passed it and passed this by. I just pick a name out of the blue here. I just passed this young man. I said, Paul, how you doing, buddy? And you can see the look on his face like, why does he know my name? Have I done something and it made it all the way to his office? I mean, does he know me? It's a shock sometimes when people know. Can you imagine picking up a letter written to the church at Rome and you're in it? You get to the end, he says, tell this person this and tell this person that. And just to have your name in there was quite, I know people. And they read that letter and someone brought out somebody's name, like Apelles here in verse 10. And I know as soon as his name was written, I can see Apelles now sort of hike up his robe and say, yeah, Paul and I were just like that. Yeah. It meant something to have your name in there. I get mail all the time addressed to occupant. Well, what do you do with mail like this addressed to? I know what you do, same thing I do. It goes right in the trash can. And if they don't know you, I don't go by my first name. I go by my middle name. If I get a letter that's addressed to Mr. Mitchell McBride, it follows occupant right in the trash can. That person does not know who I am. It's something when your name is used and it's used by someone you weren't expecting to use it, and suddenly you realize you were important to somebody and you didn't even know they knew your name. We don't know much about these people, but what we do know is fascinating. Let's take a minute and run down through here, and I'm not going to run through the names, but I'm going to tell you about who and what we believe they were. So as we look at chapter 16, look at verses 1 and 2, we find Phoebe. Phoebe is a Christian businesswoman who carried the letter from Corinth to Rome, and obviously, from what is said about her, was a very compassionate lady. Now, she's not there. She's with him and carrying the letter over there, but he brings her up and he mentions her. Verses 3 and 4, we recognize these two, Priscilla and Aquila. They were originally from Rome. We see them in other places in the New Testament. They pop up at Corinth. They pop up again at Ephesus. They helped Apollos understand the real doctrine of Jesus Christ and who he was. And at some point along the line here, these two people actually risk their life to save Paul's life. In verse 5, we find an individual who was Paul's first convert in Asia Minor. Boy, the first person you win to Christ, you'll remember. In verse 6, a hardworking woman is mentioned that Paul respected, and he just throws her in there. Verse 7, this is either a brother and sister or a husband and wife missionary team who also happened to be Jewish. Verses 8 and 9, all the names listed there are slave names. Some of those slave names are Greek, some are Roman, but they're all names that a slave would have. In verses 10 and 11, we find three names that had some connection to the imperial household. In verse 12, there are sisters. Both of their names have a root in the term dainty or delicate. These two people were probably of an aristocratic family. In verse 12, we find a woman whose name simply means woman of Persia. In verse 13, very possibly could be the son of the man who carried the cross of Jesus Christ. He was said to have two sons. One of them was named Rufus. And church history tells us that Paul and his mother became close in that she ministered to Paul on a regular basis. This individual may very well have been involved at the crucifixion of Christ. In verses 14 and 15, we find two groups. The first five names are all men. Nothing else is really known about them, but you kind of get the idea. Maybe these were Paul's prayer partners. These were men that lifted him up in prayer, and he appreciated that. And he mentions them. The next four names in verses 14 and 15 are probably a core of a house church in Rome. Now, very interesting people from all kinds of different backgrounds. And when you take that passage as a whole, it gives us a picture of the first century church that almost nothing else in the New Testament gives us. They were rich and they were poor. They were slaves and they were free men. They were Jews and they were Gentiles. They were Greeks and they were Romans. They were a group that was a quiet, almost forgotten, small church, household church in Rome. And there are people that actually serve in Caesar's household. What an unusual church. It's multicultural. It spanned the barriers of race and social class and national background. And I look at our ministry here and I think, my goodness, how like them we are. Every ethnic group is represented here. And so many countries. You walk around our campus, and if you listen, you hear voices from Korea and Indonesia and the Ukraine and Brazil and Papua New Guinea and all kinds of places. Alabama. Is it? What an unusual group this is, that God has brought them together from every tongue and nation and peoples, and here we are very much like them. But the fascinating thing is that Paul knew them by name. It tells me that Paul, despite his serious exterior, was a consummate people person. And that's where we're going this morning, because this chapter gives me something else. It not only gives me a glimpse of Paul and the kind of man he probably was, but it gives me a glimpse of the church's heart. Look at verse 16. Salute one another with an holy kiss. The churches of Christ salute you. And my premise this morning is this. Let's bring back the holy kiss. Now, stay with me, because a lot of college guys right now just thought, I think I'm going to like the changes this semester. Stay with me. The holy kiss is mentioned five times in the New Testament. And it's one of those things that we just naturally, we don't even think about it. Nobody even brings it up. We just naturally say, well, you know what that is. That's one of those things that falls in the category of things they did back then that we don't have to do now. And people usually interpret the holy kiss as it was just a greeting, like a handshake. And that makes sense until you think about it. Is a handshake and a kiss the same thing? Now, if you have any concerns about that, ask a teenage girl and she'll straighten you out on that. He shook my hand or he kissed me. It means different things. I think we're wrong. I think we're wrong to take something that was practiced by this first century church and say, well, that doesn't really apply to us in any way, shape, or form. That's just something they did. Doesn't mean anything to us. I think there's a spirit here that we need to get a hold of and be aware of. The word salute simply does mean to greet or welcome, but they greeted and welcomed each other with a kiss. In the Bible, a kiss was a sign of love, respect, friendship, and honor. Look at some Old Testament examples. Jacob kissed Isaac. Laban kissed Jacob. Esau kissed Jacob. Joseph kissed his brethren. Aaron kissed Moses. Moses kissed Jethro. Naomi kissed Ruth and Orpah. David kissed Jonathan. The father kissed the prodigal son. And in Jesus Christ, righteousness and peace kissed each other. It was a lot of that going on, and it had nothing to do with except that I love you, I respect you, I appreciate you, you're important to me. Now, the New Testament holy kiss and the practice is worth an examination. It was widely practiced in the first few centuries of the church. Men would kiss men, women would kiss women, and it was a kiss of friendship and concern. Women would kiss other women on the cheek or the forehead, and men would kiss men on the beard, which means on the cheek. One early document of a church father says this, and I quote, "Let the deacon say to the people, let no one have any quarrel against another. Let no one come in hypocrisy. Then let the men give the men and women the women the Lord's kiss. But let no one do it with deceit as Judas betrayed the Lord with a kiss." It was a common practice. Augustine said this, "They demonstrated their inward peace with their outward kiss." And he's not talking about each individual's inward peace. He's talking about the inward peace of the church. The church itself expressed their peace with each other by an outward kiss. Well, over time, that kiss became a regular part of worship, and in many things we read, it was attached to the Lord's Supper. It was something they would practice on the night of the Lord's Supper as well. By the fourth century, it was no longer a common practice, and within a century after that, it had disappeared from church practice. For the early Christians, the holy kiss was innocent affection. No hint of sensuality, no hint of impropriety about it. It was a common cultural greeting that they took to a much deeper meaning as a sign of their unity in Christ. But I see more. I see a glimpse of Paul that maybe we don't see. I see a glimpse of the church and their practice and what they felt about each other in love and affection and respect. But I see something else. I see a glimpse of Jesus here. Why was the kiss so significant in early church? The answer leads us to a different perspective on Christ. Many of the Greek and Roman gods, in fact, all of them, were very distant. They were not in any intimate association with man. They were abstract, cold, and indifferent to the affairs of man. Quite capricious in the way they dealt with men. Might deal with you in justice one moment and in unjust wrath the next. And no one in the Greek and Roman world really felt like the gods were close to them. Were accessible. Even the Gnostics taught that God could never come in contact with humanity. God was too high, God was too pure, God was too holy for man to ever touch God or God to ever touch man. That hung around a long time. I don't know what you know about your history, but even up into the 1700s, we're still struggling with something called deism, which says God is there, but he really doesn't care. And into this world of cold and distant and untouchable and abstract gods came Jesus. Touchable, wrapped in flesh. He did more than that. He came in the form of a baby. Is there anything more touchable, huggable, sweeter than a baby? I usually have a terrible effect on children. I don't know why. My wife tells me I get in their face too much. I'm too loud. Back up, slow down, whisper. She tells me. Went out to eat yesterday morning and ran into the DeLima family, and they had their grandchild with them, and I just, on a whim, just stuck my hands out. You come to me, and he came to me. I'm shocked. And I'm standing there holding him. I tried to give him to his grandfather. He said, no, he wanted me. I gave him to his grandmother, and he cried so loud, we could still hear him cry when we got to the car. And I had to look at him and say, I'm sorry, I didn't mean to cause, I'm just so lovable. I don't know what to tell you. They usually run around behind her mama and hide. You see Jesus? Can you see him? His tiny little hand reaches up and grabs one of Mary's fingers and just hangs on. His little feet just sort of overlap each other in the same position they were in the womb. His little chubby cheeks, you just bury your face in there and kiss him. You see Joseph, as he pulls up Jesus' t-shirt, blows on his stomach, and Jesus laughs uncontrollably. He was touchable. He came to live among us. He came to be one of us. He came to show us how we should live. He came that we might be like him. He was not like the gods that the pagans worshiped. As he walked the roads of Galilee, he touched the blind and they could see. He touched lame and they walked. He touched lepers and they were cleansed. He was touched by a woman with an issue of blood, and he knew he had been touched. A prostitute cries at his feet and kisses his feet, and he's honored by the act. He was touchable. He was near, and he wanted to be. He is the Word, and the Word made flesh and dwelling among us, and he's full of grace and truth. He died as we will die. He was buried as we will be buried. He rose from the grave, and we will all rise and stand before him, either to eternal life or to eternal death. But he came to be like us. We are his people. This church, as a body of believers, is his body. It is his intention that we be open and approachable and loving just like he was. When we see this new look at Paul and what a people person he was, and we see this heart of the church that they kissed each other and greeted each other in respect and love and affection and appreciation, and we realize that Jesus Christ came to this earth so we could be like him, and he was approachable and touchable and loving, we have to ask some questions. Ephesians 5 says, "And we walk in love as Christ also loved us and hath given himself for us an offering and a sacrifice to God for a sweet smelling savor." Walk in love. How? Like he did. And he gave himself a sacrifice and a sweet smelling savor. Let me ask you a question, church member, Christian. Have you given yourself as a sweet smelling savor? Do you walk in love? I say bring back the holy kiss. And you say, well, we can't do that. And I say, let's bring back the spirit of the holy kiss. And let it pervade everything that we do. Now let's get a glimpse. Let's get a glimpse of what we should do. We need to recapture the dynamic of the early church. The pagans said of them, "Behold how they love one another." When we show genuine concern, we tear down that wall between us and fellow believers, and we say, just by reaching out to them, "I care about you. You are important to me. We are in this together. We've both been to Calvary, and you're my sister, my brother in Christ." You know, if we can't say that here, where in the world can we say it? While not advocating the literal practice of the holy kiss, which is a custom that would make most of us extremely uncomfortable and would not be proper in our current social setting, we still must have something between us that parallels this spirit. The dynamic was that they loved each other sincerely, and they were not afraid, nor ashamed, nor unwilling to express that love. We may not practice the kiss, but we are not excused from the spirit of it. For most of us, our greatest need is the courage to do what the Bible says to do, to no longer be ashamed, to open ourselves to people, to live for them and not for us, to tell them that we love them and not let that seem hypocritical in any way, shape, or form. We desperately need more open expressions of compassion and Christian love one for another. We need to dare to tear down those walls and allow ourselves to be emotionally vulnerable and emotionally open to other people. We live in a world, that, you know, well as I do, that's very, very cold and indifferent and closed. But we're not of this world, and we shouldn't live like this world. Romans 12 says this, let love be without dissimulation, abhor that which is evil, cleave to that which is good, be kindly affectioned one to another with brotherly love, in honor preferring one another. Kindly affection, that phrase of two words phrase, means cherishing one's kindred. Do you cherish your kindred in Christ? Are you indeed practicing brotherly love? Do you indeed prefer? You come to church and you just had a bad morning. You don't feel good. You're down physically. You're down emotionally. And you know you probably ought to speak to people, talk to them, edify them, build them up, encourage them. But you know, you just don't feel like it today. Then you don't prefer them over you. You don't honor them over you. You're not cherishing the brethren, your kindred. Galatians chapter 5, what a beautiful picture, reads, turn there with me, Galatians 5, I want you to see this, Galatians chapter 5. Look at, if you would please, at verse 13, Galatians 5, verse 13. For brethren, ye have been called unto liberty, only use not your liberty for an occasion to the flesh, but by love serve one another. For all the law is fulfilled in one word, even in this, that thou shalt love thy neighbor as thyself. Beautiful word, liberty. Liberty is a Greek legal term. If I owned a slave and I wanted to set that slave free, well, I could just manumit him. Just say, okay, you're free, go. But the entire economy was based upon slavery. So 3 days from now, he might be accosted by somebody else and hauled off somewhere and sold as a slave in some slave market in some other country. But if I wanted to make sure that slave was free, I would take that slave to the temple with money in my hand, and I'd walk over to the temple treasury, and I'd drop that money in the coffers of the temple, telling everybody, this slave now belongs to the gods and may never be enslaved again. I belong to God. I was bought with a price, and I'm His, and I will never be enslaved again. That's wonderful. That's great. He says, look, don't use your liberty. Don't use the fact that you'll never be enslaved by sin again. Don't use that in order to just do what you want to do and live like you want to live. But you love the brethren. But I want you to notice the word that was used there. But by love, serve one another. The word serve means as a slave. I'm free. I have been set at liberty, but I've been set at liberty to be like Him. And He said, you will no longer be slaved by what you were enslaved by. However, you are to willfully, joyously be a slave to everybody else. Love the way I loved. Care the way I cared. I came to you. I was touchable. I came when you couldn't come to me. I went to you and I made your life infinitely better. And our job is to do the same thing. And we walk into church and we don't care about each other. Ask yourself this question. Is there a Christian that your heart would not allow you to greet with a holy kiss? If that's true, there's something between you and them and you need to take care of it. Take a step this week. Make a phone call. Open your home to a meal of fellowship and care. Send a card, send a letter, express your care to another believer. There are lots of ways we can express the holy kiss if we're willing to open our hearts to one another and actually express it. We're far too glib, far too casual. We walk into church, we look at each other and say, hey, how you doing? While we immediately look the other way. There is no open heart. There is no emotional vulnerability. There is nothing in us that says, I am yours. And it's so good to see you. And I'm so glad we're kinsmen in Christ. No wonder there are so many lonely people. No wonder people come to church looking, hoping, praying someone, anyone would show them a moment of attention and affection and care and concern. We are children of a touchable God. He came to us, vile, wicked, filthy, putrid people, and he touched us because he loved us. And the Word of God tells me I am free from all that I was, but I'm free from all that I was to be to you everything I ought to be. We need to catch the spirit of the holy kiss. If we did, this world would look at us and they'd say again, behold how they love one another. And then they'd ask themselves a question, I wonder why they do. And then we could answer them, I love him and he loves me because we have been to Calvary. And it changed us both. I say it again, we need to bring back the holy kiss.
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2: Take your Bibles and turn with me this morning to the book of 2 Timothy chapter number 1. Take your Bibles and turn with me to 2 Timothy chapter 1 today. On this day when we are recognizing somebody who's made a difference, I'd like to speak to you about making a difference. There are many who have made a difference in my life, and I met a lot of them right here on the campus of Pensacola Christian College. One person was used by God to speak direction into me and open the door for me to grow in ministry is one of my teachers, in fact, one of my supervisors. And this year, God brought him back to work here at PCC. When I was a young associate pastor, Dr. Mutch, who I had no idea would be sitting on the platform today, he and his wife visited our church one Sunday night, and I got to learn one more lesson about perspective. As we were closing things down, and the assistant pastor usually is the one that locks the doors and all those kinds of things, we're standing around talking to them. It's just my wife and I and our two daughters that are left at the church. As we're standing there talking, I guess conversation shifted and we walked around the edge of the building. I had started the van and put the kids in their seatbelts. As I walked around, we're talking, all of a sudden I hear crunch. Quickly come running back around the edge of the building. One of my daughters had gotten out of her seatbelt, climbed into the front seat, put the car in drive, and ran into the church building. And Dr. Mutch said to me at that moment, well, you know, Pastor Davis, nobody will ever be able to say that you didn't leave your mark on this church. God wants you to make a difference in someone's life. God wants you to make a difference in someone's life. Perfect example of that is found in 2 Timothy chapter 1 as Paul talks to his son in the faith. As he speaks to Timothy, he leaves some examples for us. You say, well, how can I make a difference in someone's life? I'd suggest to you by following four examples demonstrated by Paul here in 2 Timothy chapter 1. We're going to read verses 1 through 7, and as we do that, I'm going to go ahead and preview for you the examples that I see for sake of time and to make sure that you catch these as we go along. In verses 1 and 2, you can love people. And then in verses 3 and 4, you can pray for people. In verse 5, you can believe in people. And then in verses 6 and 7, you can recognize God's gift in people. God wants you to make a difference in someone's life. So we read here in 2 Timothy chapter 1, Paul, an apostle of Jesus Christ, by the will of God, according to the promise of life which is in Christ Jesus, to Timothy, my dearly beloved son. Grace, mercy, and peace from God the Father and Christ Jesus our Lord. I thank God, whom I serve from my forefathers with pure conscience, that without ceasing I have remembrance of thee in my prayers night and day, greatly desiring to see thee, being mindful of thy tears, that I may be filled with joy. When I call to remembrance the unfeigned faith that is in thee, which dwelt first in thy grandmother Lois and thy mother Eunice, and I'm persuaded that in thee also. Wherefore, I put thee in remembrance, that thou stir up the gift of God which is in thee by the putting on of my hands. For God hath not given us the spirit of fear, but of power and of love and a sound mind. Father, in these few moments that we look to your word, we would ask that you would guide us, that you would help us to make these observations of Paul's example. And I pray that as we leave, that we be committed to making a difference in someone's life. No matter what your major is, as we come alongside people, you probably have learned that it's normal to hurt. A lot of people are hurting in the world around us. A lot of focus on that in these last couple of years. But in Christ, we've learned that it's possible to hope. I trust that you've been learning that and hearing that here on campus. We understand that it's horrible to sin, but it's wonderful to be forgiven. Part of what I do here on campus, I've had the opportunity over the last number of weeks to interview a number of graduate students as they're finishing up their time here on campus. And I'm a bit overwhelmed by the number of stories I hear of individuals who say, after just a couple of short years here on campus, after graduating from college, I could do things I never thought that I'd be able to do. Family members are even commenting, wow, how much you've changed over these last couple of years. As they start and leave here to start their professional lives with their master's degree in hand, they're amazed at the doors that the Lord has opened up to them. How about you? Can you imagine yourself starting that new position that God has chosen for you? Well, along the way, he's called you to make a difference in the lives of those that you're around. Again, look with me in verses 1 and 2. God wants you to make a difference. And in Paul's example, we see that you can love people. It says, Paul, an apostle of Jesus Christ, by the will of God, according to the promise of life which is in Christ. So he's doing what God wants him to do. And I understand the special nature of what an apostle is. But called by God, he then speaks about Timothy and he calls him my dearly beloved son. Now, we know about Paul and his relationship with Timothy that likely he was present when Timothy accepted Jesus Christ to be his Savior, or shortly thereafter. Paul tells the story of Timothy's grandma. He tells the story of his mom. And he says, the faith that was in them, I believe that it's in you too. But it's more than that. You're my, in 1 Timothy, my son in the faith. You're my son, he says here in 2 Timothy, my dearly beloved son. The Apostle Paul, whatever else he did in ministry, he cared for people. In fact, we see his love for people, and Timothy is just one of those individuals that he invested his life in. The choice to start practicing what you believe is best made today. It doesn't just magically start happening someday. You likely, within a matter of just a year, 2 years, 3 years, will find yourself in positions that are the very same position that God used in your life, except for it was somebody else that was in that spot, and now you find yourself there. Well, when do you start caring for people? When do you start making a difference in people's life? By God's grace, you can join people and remind them, first of all, the redemptive story of Jesus Christ. While we're here, we rehearse it regularly. You hear about it in your Bible classes. We hear about it in chapel. We hear pastor preach about it in church. You can remind people of what Jesus Christ has done for you. And we become aware of sin. You can help others to do the same thing, confess that sin, because we know that we've got a promise. If we confess our sin, he's faithful and just to forgive us our sin and cleanse us from all unrighteousness. You'll have the opportunity to help other individuals see who Christ is and be present as they turn to Christ. That's what we see that Paul did here in this particular case. You can join people as they're As one author said it, amazed by grace and receive Christ's grace for their disgrace. You're going to come alongside some individuals that perhaps have had a problem. They have struggled. The challenge that I have for you this morning as it relates to them is that you love people, that you care. Paul, in talking about Timothy and describing his faith or his belief, says in the passage that we're looking at when describing his faith, that his faith was an unfeigned faith. If you will, it wasn't fake. Lots of times we've been around people and maybe we've questioned what their motive was. Paul, as he speaks here, as he writes, talking to Timothy, he says that I've observed in your life that what you do and what you believe, it's real, but we can observe in Paul himself that he has a genuine love and a care, and his love and his care is real as well. Aren't you glad that it's possible to be forgiven by a God

that without ceasing I have remembrance of thee in my prayers night and day. Paul, remembering what his heritage was, and we do understand that Paul grew in his faith also. He was a Pharisee of the Pharisees. He'd been trained in an understanding of who God was, but it's not until that day when Jesus Christ appeared to him on the way that he was traveling, and that light appears to him, Saul, Saul, why persecutest thou me? That Saul begins to understand who Jesus Christ is, and then God sends somebody to his life when many others didn't want to have anything to do with him. And the Apostle Paul, known as Saul, he accepts Jesus Christ to be his Savior. But now we see that that very individual who has in good conscience now, based upon things that he'd grown up with now, and now a completer understanding of Jesus Christ, he begins to pray for others the same way. In fact, he's praying for this man, Timothy. Now, Timothy by now is an individual who's serving God. Paul had been his father in the faith in so many ways. Timothy, as a young pastor, got the instruction and the help and the investment on the part of somebody else, Paul. And he was praying for him in ministry, but now Paul is coming to the end of his ministry. This mentor relationship, it has developed over a number of years. And he's reaching out to him and he's letting him know, Paul, while he's in prison, there's not a lot of other things that he can do anymore while he's in prison. He has a lot of time to think, and what his mind goes to before the Lord is that he prays. And he's praying for those that he's loved. He's praying for those individuals that he's invested in. And he says, without ceasing, I have remembrance of thee in my prayers night and day. And I want to encourage you not only to love people, but to pray for them. Are there some individuals right now that come to mind that need loved? Are there some individuals that come to your mind that you can be praying for, that you can begin already investing in, as God has called you to a life of investing in people? And you say, we've not looked at any verse that says we're supposed to do that, but I would take you to verse after verse after verse where we're called to disciple. We're called to come alongside of and invest in, where we're called to bear each other's burdens. But Paul continues in verse 4, says, not only praying for, but greatly desiring to see thee, being mindful of thy tears, that I may be filled with joy. Paul remembers the last time where they were together and the separation that transpired and the tears on the part of this individual that he cares for. Being a brother or sister in Christ is more than just being there for someone who's hurting. Being a brother or sister in Christ is more than just helping someone solve their problems. As part of the body of Christ, God has called you to the ministry of discipleship. And the purpose of that discipleship is to help people become more like Jesus Christ. Love people. Pray for those individuals and pray for them, not just that they would get out of some particular challenge they're facing right now, that they would have success in getting through maybe exams that are coming up. And by the way, there's nothing wrong with praying for people going through those type of challenges, but pray that God would do a work in their life. That God would continue to conform them into his image in the same way that he's conforming you into his image. That you grow together as brothers and sisters in Christ and you see them discipled. When you pray, when you work with individuals, remember that it's spiritual work. God wants you to make a difference in someone's life. Look with me in verse 5 where we see Paul's example that you can believe in people. Paul says, as he's been praying for him, as he writes to him, now, when I call to remembrance the unfeigned faith that is in thee, which dwelt first in thy grandmother Lois and thy mother Eunice, and I'm persuaded that in thee also. Timothy, as I think back through your life and the conversations that we have had, and we have record of so many of those conversations, 1 Timothy, and we're going to have more here in 2 Timothy. As I think back about those things, I want you to understand that I believe in you. Perhaps it is that you can think of an individual who has believed in you and that has made literally all the difference. Somebody when you are facing troubles, somebody when you're facing a trial, somebody when you weren't sure that you could, was able to rehearse with you again what Jesus Christ has done for you. Rehearse with you how you have already seen God work in the past, and state a belief about what they believe God is going to do in your life going forward.

0: as it relates to how God has demonstrated himself in his word. He says, when I call to remembrance the unfeigned faith, that is an unfaked faith, that is a genuine faith that is in thee, which dwelt first in thy grandmother Lois and thy mother Eunice. He says, I'm persuaded that in thee also you can believe in people. As we come to the end of this semester, you have all kinds of plans for the summer. Some of you, and this is dear to my heart, are planning to spend this summer in camp ministry. Some are going on a missions trip. Some are going to summer internships. Some are starting a new job or career. Those of you that are graduating, some are going home to rest. Some are saying, I just can't wait for vacation. And others are going to be working a job so you can pay for school next year. These could all be very good things. Can I challenge you? Don't waste your summer. If you're going home, get involved in your church and invest in people. If you're staying here, get involved in a ministry opportunity and make a difference for Christ in someone's life here this summer. God's in the business of changing people. Let him change you, and then let him use you as he changes others. When we talk about how he's changed us, what comes to mind is salvation, and that's what Paul speaks of here. I call to remembrance the unfeigned faith that is in thee. Salvation. If you've accepted Jesus Christ to be your Savior, you have already been changed. But that's not the totality of what God's doing. If you accepted Jesus Christ to be your Savior, he's also, that is God, doing a work in your life, and he's working to bring you into the image of his Son, Jesus Christ. That process where we're set apart, where we become more like Jesus Christ, we call that sanctification. That is Christ empowering you to increasingly reflect his image. As we increasingly become like Christ, we will relate like him, we'll think like him, we'll choose like him, we'll act like him, we'll respond like him, we'll end up investing ourselves in others. How can you make a difference? Paul's example in verses 6 and 7 show us that you can recognize God's gift in people. Wherefore, Paul says, I put thee in remembrance, that thou stir up the gift of God which is in thee by the putting on of my hands. For God hath not given us the spirit of fear, but of power and of love and a sound mind. The Apostle Paul was present as Timothy was called into ministry, and there's something special about that apostolic gift that the Apostle Paul has. But what I would point out to you is that Paul recognized what God was doing in Timothy's life, and he recognized that God had a plan for him, and you may be the very person that God's going to bring alongside of someone else that tells them, I see what God is seeking to do in you. After you've been justified, that is, you've been saved, you've been reconciled and regenerated, and maybe in Bible doctrines class or in church, we've talked about some of these doctrines. After you've been justified and reconciled, regenerated, and have started becoming more like Christ, God wants you to do more than just tell others what he's done in your life. He's called you to guide others to the same power that's made a difference in your life. Christ's grace changes people and empowers them to mature in his likeness. And just as others have invested in you, and because of the work that they've done, God used that to make a difference in your life, God wants to do the same thing with you. When you guide others, we help people tap into, apply, and avail themselves of the resurrection power that's already in them if they know Jesus Christ, according to Philippians chapter 3. Very quickly this morning, I've suggested to you that God wants you to make a difference in someone's life. Will you follow the example provided here in 2 Timothy chapter 1 so that you can do that today?
1: Up next, a sermon from the former pastor of Campus Church, Dr. Jim Shetler. This is Rejoice Pulpit.
2: Take your Bibles, if you would, tonight and turn to Exodus chapter number 15. Exodus chapter 15. We're going to begin reading at verse number 22. Incredible placement of this story when you consider all that Israel has gone through and all that's happened with Israel coming into Exodus chapter 15. And then we have Moses' great song. And after the deliverance for good out of Egypt, the joy, the wonder, the praise that should be on the nation of Israel's lips. And it is. But it is amazing how quickly it can change, how quickly praise can change to pouting. It's just amazing. Exodus chapter 15, we begin reading at verse number 22, if you'd join me. So Moses brought Israel from the Red Sea, and they went out into the wilderness of Shur. And they went 3 days into the wilderness and found no water. And when they came to Marah, they could not drink of the waters of Marah, for they were bitter. Therefore the name of it was called Marah. And the people murmured against Moses, saying, "What shall we drink?" And he cried unto the Lord. The Lord showed him a tree, which when he had cast into the waters were made sweet. There he made for them a statute and an ordinance, and there he proved them, and said, "If thou wilt diligently hearken to the voice of the Lord thy God, and wilt do that which is right in his sight, and wilt give ear to his commandments, and keep all his statutes, I will put none of these diseases upon thee, which I have brought upon the Egyptians, for I am the Lord that healeth thee." Tonight I'd like to preach a message entitled, "The Menace of Murmuring." Father, we ask that you would speak to our hearts. Father, I believe you've been preparing this message in my heart for weeks. And Lord, I pray tonight that it would be delivered with the power of the Spirit of God. It would have good content tonight, content that would help, content that would convict. I pray that there would be much said tonight that the Holy Spirit could use to build conscience tonight. Father, I pray that our lives will be different and changed because of tonight's message. Whether they ever remember Pastor Shetler preached on murmuring that night really doesn't matter. But Father, the principles, the truths, I pray that will change our lives and hearts. Lord, I could have given this message in a college chapel service, and well, it probably would have been received and needed. But Lord, I believe our church family needs to hear this too. And so Lord, tonight I pray and ask that you would speak to all of our hearts. And Lord, I would pray that I will apply what I preach tonight. And I pray it would be applied in these folks' hearts. May they realize, Father, that Bible conference will be nothing. They will have no profit if they have a murmuring heart. But oh Lord, if that ground is cultivated and plowed, and Lord, they have a sweet spirit, like the waters that were turned from Marah to a sweet waters. Lord, I pray that God's word would find its lodging deep into our hearts and take root. And may our lives be different a week from today because of what we heard and because our heart was ready to receive it. We pray these things now in Jesus' name. Amen. I don't often tell you to take notes, but tonight I might encourage you to write down a few things about a topic that you can always go back to. This would be one that, whether you see it in your home, your family, your workplace, your room, you could go back and just write some things down. Tonight we're going to look at the characteristics of murmuring, the consequences from murmuring, and the cure for murmuring. We'll give you several things I think will be a great help to you. Under the characteristics of murmuring, there's a few things I'd like to have you see. First of all, its point. Why do people murmur? Why is it that they murmur? It is verbally to express a selfish dissatisfaction about something. It is a verbal expression of a selfish dissatisfaction. Now, the word murmur is just one of those great words. It kind of means what it sounds. I mean, if you look up in a dictionary for the word murmur, you're going to find that it has the idea of an undertone, something that is said almost underneath your breath, kind of a murmur. You have to be a bass. You know, basses are great murmurers because you got to get that low voice in there. And it's just kind of underneath your breath. It's kind of the word O-H. Oh. Oh, oh, it's the idea of the little phrase, "You got to be kidding. Oh, come on." That's kind of the whole thing put together. Oh, you got to be kidding. Come on. That's a good murmur. Murmur is that noise that after something is said or something that's done that is in dissatisfaction to your selfishness, you know, the Bible says, out of your heart the mouth speaketh. And I think that's true. Out of your heart the mouth speaketh. It doesn't necessarily say words. It just says, out of the heart the mouth speaketh. What will it speak? Sometimes just a grunt, just a groan, just a murmur. Just a, oh, you got to be kidding. It is to bitterly complain. And that's what we find exactly here in Exodus chapter 15. We find bitter waters because they bitterly complained. Let me give you some ideas or some thoughts under its point. Number one, an unsurrendered expectation is unfulfilled. You have an unsurrendered expectation in your life about something you expected. You never surrendered it to the Lord, and it didn't get fulfilled. And there is a murmur. Psalm 62 and verse number 5 says, my soul, wait thou only upon God, for my expectation is from him. Friend, unfulfilled expectations, not handled right, not surrendered over to God, is going to cause murmuring when they don't get fulfilled. Let me give you another one. How can you tell when someone is, when murmuring is wrong? How can you tell when you've murmured? It would be, number one, that unsurrendered expectation is unfulfilled. Psalm 62:5. Let me give you another one. Unsurrendered personal rights. Unsurrendered personal rights. Hey, I have a right to this. And then somebody comes in and changes it. Says you can't do it anymore. Doesn't give you what you think you deserve. Oh, there's going to be murmuring. There's going to be complaining. There's going to be grumbling underneath that. Great passage for this is Matthew chapter 20, verse 10. You know the parable of the story of where Jesus said that these workers made an agreement with the man who owned the vineyard or the harvest. They made an agreement with them. They said there would be a certain amount if they worked all day. So they made that agreement. And then, of course, throughout the course of the day, he needed some more workers, so he got different workers. And at the end, he paid everybody the same. Everybody got the same amount. And boy, those that worked all day, they didn't like that. Even though that's what they had agreed to, they had an unsurrendered personal right. They thought, hey, I deserve a little bit more. I deserve more. Bible says in Matthew chapter 20, verse 10, listen to this. But when the first came, they supposed that they should have received more. They supposed that they should have received. They thought they had a personal right to get some more. And they likewise received every man a penny. And when they had received it, they murmured against the good man. I love that phrase. They murmured against the good man. This was a good man. This was not an unjust individual. This was what they agreed to. But they had an unsurrendered personal right. They thought they deserved more. And they murmured against the good man of the house, saying, these last have wrought but 1 hour, and thou hast made them equal unto us, which have borne the burden and the heat of the day. Hey, what's with this? We have some personal rights here, and we deserve more. Great grounds for murmuring. Unsurrendered personal rights, unfulfilled expectations. Here's another one. When it's under your breath. You murmur when it's under your breath. Here's a great verse on murmuring. Psalm 106, verse 25. There's a great principle here. Psalm 106, 25, it says, but murmured in their tents and hearkened not unto the voice of the Lord. Speaking of the nation of Israel in the wilderness. And what did they do? They went back to their rooms. They went back to their houses. In Psalm 106, verse 25, they went back to their tents and they murmured there. They murmured under their breath. Where just the people immediately around them would have heard it. Oh, no, none of the authority figures. They did it unseen to those that could do something about it. Those that were in authority. And they went back to their tents and they murmured there. What is murmuring? It's unsurrendered expectations that are unfulfilled. Unsurrendered personal rights. It's under your breath. Let me give you another one. When you tell it to someone who can't do anything about it. When you tell it to somebody. When you complain and you gripe and you bellyache about to somebody that can't do anything about it. John chapter 6, verse 41 says, "The Jews then murmured at him because he said, 'I am the bread which came down from heaven.' And they said, 'Is not this Jesus, the son of Joseph, whose father and mother we know? How is it then that he saith, I came down from heaven?' Jesus therefore answered and said unto them, 'Murmur not among yourselves.'" Jesus said to them, "Don't you murmur among yourselves. You can't do anything about it. You're not going to be a part of the solution, and all you're going to do is gripe and you're going to complain." Exodus chapter 15, we see what they did in verse 24. It says, "And the people murmured against Moses." You know, it's interesting. They didn't go to God. They went to Moses at that time. Now, one of the most interesting things, we see the point of murmuring. I want you to see the process. This is really interesting. If you've never heard this or you've never seen this before, you've got to write this down. Do you know there's a process in murmuring? Find out if you have a problem with murmuring, find out where you are in this process. In Exodus 15, we see one step. In Exodus 16, we see the second step. And in Exodus 17, we see the third step. It starts with questioning, it continues with comparison, and it finishes with arguing. Notice here in Exodus chapter 15, number one, it starts with questioning that brings doubt. And I think this is one of the taproots of murmuring, that you doubt God. Now here's a group of people that have seen God work in an incredible way, in an absolute marvelous way. They have seen all of the plagues, they've seen what God did at the Red Sea, they've seen God close the Red Sea up, and yet they're doubting God to provide for them the water that they need. Look with me, if you would, in Exodus 15, where you are at verse 23. "And when they came to Marah, they could not drink of the waters of Marah, for they were bitter. Therefore, the name of it was called Marah," which means bitter. "And the people murmured against Moses," and here it is, "saying," here's the first step, "what shall we drink?" Now, many of you might right now at this point say, "Well, are you saying, Jim, it's sin to question anything?" No, that's not what I'm saying at all. It's not sin to question things. It is the attitude in which you question. It is the spirit in which you question. When they questioned, here, "What shall we drink? What are we going to do?" It was a confrontation. It was a question that had with it, it brings doubt. Like, you brought us out here, and now you have failed us. Murmuring starts with questioning. There's nothing wrong with questions depending on the attitude. The difference is, do you question to discover truth, or do you question to defend yourself in the way you're questioned? Here's gonna give you some examples. Why can't we do this? How is this going to work? What is the purpose of this? It's not to discover the truth. It is to defend yourself. I don't wanna do this. I don't want it done that way. I don't wanna have to wear this. I don't wanna have to be there then. I don't like this. It's a dissatisfaction, a selfish dissatisfaction, and now you're going to begin with questioning. And I'll tell you what, you can really pick up the attitude of an individual by the questions they ask and the way that they ask the questions. But if you notice, it doesn't stop there. In Exodus 15, they murmured by their questions. But look with me over to Exodus 16. Turn with me to Exodus 16 and verse number 2. "And the whole congregation of the children of Israel murmured against Moses and Aaron in the wilderness. And the children of Israel said unto them, 'Would to God we had died by the hand of the Lord in the land of Egypt, when we sat by the flesh pots.'" When did you guys do this? "And when we did eat bread to the full." When was this? Before or after the bricks you were making? "For ye have brought us forth into this wilderness to kill this whole assembly with hunger. Then said the Lord unto Moses, 'Behold, I will rain bread from heaven for you.'" You know, they first of all, the first step of their murmuring was questioning. And some of you question any time authority tells you to do anything. And it's not to discover truth. It is to defend yourself. It is to confront. It is to question that authority, not to discover any kind of truth. But that doesn't end there. In your murmuring, you continue on, and now you begin to compare. Let me tell you something about comparing. First of all, when you compare something the way it is now to the way it used to be, you've got a major problem with that because nobody remembers correctly. What are they talking about here? I mean, they didn't remember this at all. But you know, it's amazing that when that heart has allowed that selfishness and that doubt and that dissatisfaction to come into that heart, it's incredible how they remember how things used to be. You know, there's some of you. Then since you've moved here, since you've come a part of the ministry here, since you've become a student here, it's amazing how you remember things back home. It's amazing how everything was so good back home, and you left it, many of you, because it was so terrible back there. But the way that we remember things, and we begin to compare. You know, 1 Corinthians talks about that. That we are unwise when we begin to compare. The other thing is when we compare ourselves with each other. My friend, there's no two that are the same. You can't compare your situation with someone else's situation. But when we do, we sometimes begin to murmur, why did they get this? Who are they? And you know what? You don't know all the situation. You don't know all this. Oh, yes, I do. I know all the facts. And it's not right that they... No, you don't. But we begin to compare. And the second time, the second step, if you'd say a little further down this murmuring road, the first was questioning, the second is comparison. 2 Corinthians chapter 10, verse 12 says, comparing themselves among themselves, they become unwise. If you ever compare to the way it was, if you ever compare with someone else is different, you don't have the right perspective. You're not seeing things the right way. Well, you know, other families, Dad, don't do this. You know, other churches don't have it that way, Pastor. You know, other schools don't have that rule. And we begin to compare, and it begins to undermine. And we begin to see the murmuring. We see, number one, it starts with questioning. Number two, it continues with comparison. Number three, look at Exodus 17. It finishes with arguing. It starts with questioning, it continues with comparison, and it finishes with arguing. That brings damnation. By the way, I didn't mention that, but it starts with questioning that brings doubt. It continues with comparison that brings discontent. And it finishes with arguing, which brings damnation. Look at Exodus chapter 17 and verse 2. Wherefore the people did chide with Moses. Boy, they started questioning Moses. Then they started comparing to Moses, and now they're chiding with Moses. And that idea of chiding is absolutely what murmuring goes on in the heart. It is a heart of discontent. It is a heart of dissatisfaction. It is a heart that is grumbling and complaining about the way things are. And now this third step goes into arguing. Exodus 17:2, wherefore the people did chide with Moses and said, give us water that we may drink. In 1 Corinthians chapter 10, verse 10, let me read you these verses. In 1 Corinthians 10, in verse 10, it says, neither murmur ye as some of them also murmured and were destroyed of the destroyer. Now all these things happened unto them for our ensamples. And they are written for our admonition upon whom the ends of the world are come. So we see the process. We see the point. I want you to see one other thing under the characteristics, and that's it's poison. I know of nothing. I know of nothing that compares to the poison of murmuring. It has got to be the most contagious of all poisons the world has ever known. It is infectious. Matter of fact, it ruins churches. It ruins ministries. It ruins families. It destroys friendships. It will ruin a team and an organization. This, I challenge you to find it, because I could not. In all the passages I looked up, and murmuring. And I think I looked up every one. Whenever the Bible mentions murmuring, it is always in plural form to the people. In other words, I cannot find one individual alone in the Bible who murmured. Not one. Every time the Bible mentions murmuring, it's always a group. Now, we know it had to start somewhere, didn't it? But it is so poisonous. It is so contagious that never does the Bible indicate a place where an individual murmured. It was always a group. You have to hear these. You might want to just run down the references. John 7:12. And there was much murmuring among the people concerning him. John 6:41. The Jews murmured, then murmured at him. Luke 5:30. But their scribes and Pharisees murmured against his disciples. Mark 14:4. And there were some that had indignation within themselves and said, why was this waste of the ointment made? For it might have been sold for more than 300 pence and have been given to the poor. And they murmured against her. Notice the they. Matthew 20:10, we mentioned already. They murmured against the good man. Acts 6:1. In the formation of the deacons in Acts 6:1, and in those days when the number of the disciples was multiplied, there arose a murmuring of the Grecians in the Old Testament, Exodus 15:24, and the people murmured against Moses. Exodus 16:12, I have heard the murmurings of the children of Israel. Exodus 16:2, and the whole congregation of the children of Israel murmured. Numbers 14:2, all the children of Israel murmured. Numbers 14:27, how long shall I bear with this evil congregation which murmur against me? This poison is without a doubt one of the greatest things that Satan uses to destroy the work of God. All he has to do is sprinkle in a little. It is so contagious. It spreads so quickly. You can take a team who's played together all season and just add a little murmuring in it. I remember I was a chaplain here in Pensacola of a team. They used to have the Continental Basketball Association in here. And I was a chaplain of the Pensacola Tornadoes years ago. Man, you talk about murmuring. Those guys were all separate individuals. They didn't play together as a team. They had talent, unbelievable, but they couldn't play together at all. Their talent was probably almost the level, if not the level of NBA, and some of them went out and played in the NBA. But you talk about grumbling, murmuring, and complaining, and there was no team at all. Whenever you put murmuring in, it just undermines, it destroys the workplace, and it is so contagious. In your rooms, you can have three godly individuals, three young people that really love the Lord and serve the Lord, and put a murmurer in that room. And I will tell you, by the end of the semester, the three godly has not changed the murmurer. The murmurer has changed the three godly. It'll happen every time. You take one child in a family. The mom and dad love each other. There's good submission of the other children, but there's one child who is a complainer and a griper and a murmurer. And that one child can destroy that whole family unit because of its undertone. It's griping and complaining and constant questioning, constant comparing, and constant chiding against the parents. You take a work area. A work area of people dedicated to the Lord Jesus Christ who love God, and you stick one murmurer in there, and that poison just spreads. Let that murmurer sit down at a few lunch tables. Let that murmurer do a couple activities outside of the workplace with those people, and the whole place is infected. It's amazing to me. Murmurers are never individuals. It's always in a group in what it does. You know, I know of one individual that I went to college with, that their family has been in 7 ministries in 7 years. And his wife's a murmurer. And he has picked up the offense of his wife at every place they went to. And she would grumble, she would complain, and he would move on. It's amazing. Let me tell you something, ladies. Your murmuring spirit to your husband just absolutely undermines that whole home. That griping and that complaining attitude. Murmuring. It's poison. So we see the characteristics. Quickly, I want you to look at the consequences for murmuring. Would you take your Bibles and turn to Numbers chapter 14? Numbers chapter 14. They've come to the edge of the promised land. They have wandered now. Now, not 40 years. This is going to be the beginning of their 40 years. They've gotten to the place where God wants them. God sends 12 spies out. 10 of them come back with a terrible report. Joshua and Caleb come back with a report that we can do it. We can have victory. They believe the report of the 10. And they murmur. Look at Numbers chapter 14, verse number 2. And all the children of Israel murmured against Moses and against Aaron. And the whole congregation said unto them, would to God that we had died in the land of Egypt, or would to God we had died in the wilderness. They murmured. Now, here's what I want you to see. God will not put up with this. Matter of fact, let me tell you something. Look over at verse 27. I want to share this with you. I really know of no sin that God judges harder than murmurers. You know, I used to say a statement all the time. There's only one kind of person that God cannot use, and that's a quitter. And I've preached that for years. You know what? I think there's two kinds. I think there's two kinds of people God cannot use. One's a quitter and the other's a murmurer. If you murmur, there is so many consequences and there's so much judgment upon you. Look at this judgment. Numbers chapter 14. How long shall I bear with this evil congregation which murmur against me? I heard the murmurings of the children of Israel which they murmur against me. Say unto them, as truly as I live, saith the Lord, as ye have spoken in mine ears, so will I do to you. Your carcasses shall fall in this wilderness, and all that were numbered of you, according to your whole number, from 20 years old and upward, which have murmured against me. A whole generation is going to die in the wilderness because of one sin, friend, murmuring. And what is that murmuring? Remember how it started? It started with questioning, and that questioning brought doubt. Can God provide? What's God doing? And it began to put doubt in their heart after everything that God had done for them. And I just want to say this. For a college student at this institution to murmur, shame on you. God has given you so much, young person. God has blessed you so incredibly. For one young person to murmur and complain about the food that you receive at this institution. Man, I'd love to take you to some of the mission fields that I've been, friend. I'd love to place you out there for a month. I'd love to have you eat what they eat, and I guarantee you, you'll never look at the four winds the same way. Young person, I want to tell you, when you think about what these teachers have sacrificed to give you, and you get so upset about some stupid rule that doesn't mean anything at all, and you murmur and you complain, college student, I mean it from the bottom of my heart, and I do love you. Shame on you. And campus church member, God has blessed you so much. God's given you a good home. And maybe it's not everything that you wanted. But I'll tell you what, God has blessed you so incredibly. The car that you drive, the clothes that you have, the family that's been given to you. Stop your murmuring. Stop your complaining. There is judgment for it. Man, I'm standing up here and I'm telling you my heart. I don't want you to see the judgment of God. God does not put up with murmurers. God is going to judge, and there are consequences. He says, everyone, 20 years and older, you're going to die in the wilderness. Every one of you, except for Joshua and Caleb and their families, every one of you are going to die. And you know what? I'll tell you, it's interesting. Last time you record murmuring in the Old Testament, Numbers 21, that's the brazen serpent where they're murmuring again. God sent the fiery serpents in. There's torment there. You know what? There's another large group of people that die. After that, you don't have any more murmuring. In the whole Old Testament, you don't find the word murmur anymore in the Old Testament. You find it again in the New Testament, but no more in the Old Testament. You know what? That generation died out. God says, you're not going in the promised land. And what does the promised land represent? I can't tell you how important this is. The promised land represents the victorious Christian life. Nobody is going into the victorious Christian life as a murmurer. It's not going to happen. you will never see the joys and the glories and the victory of the Christian life with a complaining, grumpy, griping, murmuring heart. God's consequences are strong. Your generation will not see victorious Christian living. Your children will suffer. They're going to have to wander. You will be destroyed. 1 Corinthians chapter 10, verses 10 through 13 says, they will be destroyed by the destroyer. You're going to be given over to Satan. There are consequences to murmuring. You don't get away with griping and complaining. Maybe authority will never hear that you're the one who started it. But I tell you what, God did. And there will be consequences for murmuring. Very quickly, let me give you the cure for murmuring. The cure. Number one cure. I love this. Number one cure for murmuring. Take on leadership. That'll do it. You know what? I'm preaching at y'all tonight. But I was a murmurer when I came here to college. And you know, it's funny. I love this place. God did a lot of things in my life my freshman year. I mean, I came down to the altar a lot, made a lot of good decisions. God matured me. But you know what? I was a griper. I murmured and complained about a lot of things. Well, what cured you? I became a floor leader the next year. I'm telling you the honest truth. After I became a floor leader, man, I didn't murmur anymore. I mean, all of a sudden, I just took on new perspective. You know what? Some of you college students, you're murmurers and gripers, and you're going to go work at a camp this summer as a camp counselor. I hope God gives you a cabin full of murmurers. I hope God just gives you a whole mess of junior age kids and all they do is gripe and complain. And you say, hey, you kids, you sound like my college room right now. Hey, that's good camp food. Oh, come on, counselor. You don't really believe that, do you? You know what? Leadership will take care of murmuring every time. So get involved and start being part of the solution and take on some responsibility, and it's amazing the murmuring spirit will end. Cure for murmuring, take on leadership. Number two, call it sin. Call it sin. You know, I really struggled tonight. I had some fun stories I was going to tell and everything, you know. And, you know, a lot of times when you hear messages on murmuring, there's kind of like those light sins, you know, those kind of like, oh, you know, murmuring's not like immorality or anything like that. You read the Bible, God's judgment's on murmuring harder than anything else I see in the Bible. God does not fool around with murmuring. You need to call it what it is. Oh, you know, I gripe a little bit. You murmur and it's sin and you need to call it sin. You need to call it exactly what God calls it. If you're ever going to cure murmuring, you need to say, God, I have a murmuring heart. I have a griping heart. It's a complaining heart, and it is sin. Take on leadership. Number two, call it sin. Number three, confess it as sin. Dear God, I agree with you on this. Lord, what he's talking about tonight is me. And you know what, Lord? I don't even have any idea the damage that I've caused on this campus. I don't even have any idea the damage that I've caused in my Sunday school class, in my church. I don't even know what I've done, Lord, but I confess it as sin tonight and condemn it as sin in yourself with accountability. You go back and you tell your roommates, hey, listen, I know I've had a murmuring heart. You go back and tell your family. You go back tonight and tell your parents, hey, Mom and Dad, what he talked about tonight, I've murmured. I've been a griper in this family. And I want you to keep me accountable that I stop doing it. I don't want the consequences. I don't want the judgment of murmuring. So Mom and Dad, the next time I murmur, will you tell me? And your parents will go, okay, we will. We'll tell you. You go to your roommates and you'd say to them, listen, if I've been murmuring and complaining, I want you to tell me. Are you ready? Well, be nice about it. Yeah, but you have been. And the next time I murmur, I want you to tell me. Keep accountable. And then I'll tell you something else. I'll tell you how else to condemn it. Not only put yourself under accountability, this does it every time, confront somebody who just murmured. Hey, I think that was murmuring. I think that what you said underneath your breath, I think that's what he was talking about. I think that's complaining. I think that's griping. I think that's murmuring. And when you confront someone with murmuring, it heals it for you. It cures it every time. Because as soon as you don't want to be a hypocrite. And as soon as you pointed someone else's murmuring out, you don't tend to murmur. So it's a great thing to do. Get the beam out of your own eye. But once you get the beam out of your own eye, you can judge other people. And when you judge other people, that keeps you accountable. And it's confronted. Number five, take on leadership, call it sin, confess it as sin, condemn it as sin with yourself and accountability and in others. Confront. Number five, come to Christ on the cross. The Exodus 15 passage, we're running out of time, but the Exodus 15 passage is great. They come to this water and they call it Marah because it's bitter. And he takes a tree and he throws the tree in. Now, I believe, I just have faith that this week we're going to hear some great preaching on the cross. We're going to hear some great preaching on what Christ did for us. I don't have time tonight, but friend, I want you to think about what Jesus Christ did on that cross for you. And when you begin to realize, because I do think this is the key to overcoming murmuring, is keep in front of you the cross of Christ. It was this tree that was thrown in the water that made it sweet. And I'll tell you what, it'll take that old sour, bitter heart of yours, it gets touched by the cross of Calvary. Take the cross of Calvary and what Jesus did on that cross and the love that he gave and the sacrifice that he made and let it touch that old murmuring heart. Study those gospels. Study Jesus Christ dying on the cross and see the love of Christ and let the cross touch that old murmuring heart and it turns it sweet every time. Come to Christ on the cross. Christians should have a different perspective on life because of the cross of Christ. Why call this place Marah? Why not call it sweet? Christians should have a different priorities in their life as well. I don't consider myself to be an old person, but I will tell you this. Some of you are laughing about that. That sounded like kind of a murmur laugh even. But I'll tell you, I came on this campus in 1975. And if you ask me, Jim, in the 30 years that you have been on this campus, what would you say is the greatest danger that's been on this campus? And I'll tell you, it's murmuring, griping and complaining. You give us a church that is freed from griping and complaining, I'll tell you what, we're going to have a revival. And you give us a student body that takes away this murmuring, selfish, dissatisfaction spirit, and God's going to work in a mighty way.
1: This is Rejoice Pulpit. And now, a sermon from a past chapel at Pensacola Christian College.
3: Matthew 26, we're going to begin in verse 36 and read down through verse 39. Matthew 26, let's begin, if you would please, in verse 36. Then cometh Jesus with them unto a place called Gethsemane, and saith unto the disciples, Sit ye here, while I go and pray yonder. And he took with him, notice this, Peter and the two sons of Zebedee, and began to be sorrowful and very heavy. Then saith he unto them, My soul is exceeding sorrowful, even unto death. Tarry ye here and watch with me. And he went a little farther and fell on his face and prayed, saying, O my Father, if it be possible, let this cup pass from me. Nevertheless, not as I will, but as thou wilt. This evening, for a few minutes, we want to look at this subject together, the decisions we make in depression. The decisions we make in depression. What do we do when we have a dark moment or a dark season or maybe a dark, lengthy period of time? What are the decisions that God wants us to make? We're going to look at the example of Christ tonight. And I trust be a blessing and a help to you. Let's pray together. Father, thank you for your word. Thank you for the joy it is to be here this evening and to reflect upon what you have done for us through the blood of Christ. And as we worship you and as we celebrate what you've done for us, we thank you, Lord, for not only the principles of your word, but also the narrative portions that, Lord, flesh out for us how to live, how to operate in a very broken and fallen world. Thank you for especially the example of our Savior and his incarnate ministry and all that that gives us to reach out and process and grab onto and seek to imitate as we seek to be more like him. And thank you, Lord, tonight that we have a word of God that brings all of our sorrows and struggles into the light and gives to us direction and hope and clarity. And we pray tonight that that would happen again as we yield to your word and your spirit. Accomplish your purpose in each heart and life this evening, we pray, in Christ's name, amen. Your pastor and I were talking before church over dinner about several things, and he's from Michigan, and so we had to work through that as a guy from Ohio. And we had some fun with that. And then one of the other things we were talking about was our dogs. And I don't know if I asked him what type of dog he has, but we have a pretend dog, okay? One of those dogs that looks a little bit like a cat. It licks its own fur sometimes, or hair. And we have a little teddy bear is the breed that we have. And our dog is very impulsive. In fact, just a few weeks ago, I came home from a meeting I had at the church, and I walked through the garage to the breezeway, opened the door to our home, and immediately my nostrils were met with a smell that was a bit strong, to say the least. And here our dog, just a few seconds or minutes before I'd gotten home, had bolted out the front door. This is at night, this is after dark, and just ran after this creature that was in our front yard, which turned out to be a skunk. And so all of the aroma in that bathtub as my wife was bathing our dog and maybe using a few descriptive monikers about our dog that weren't so loving in that moment, processing what he had impulsively run toward. Can I just say to you this evening as we begin that often when we get into a difficult moment in life, we tend to react, we tend to respond in a way that is less than intentional. One author said this: our circumstances do not determine whether we live expansive and joyful lives or just exist in a small world of self-pitying depression, but the choices we make in light of those circumstances do. And so I want to encourage us tonight that we may be facing a discouraging season or struggle that's in front of us. The decisions we make in light of that are often how God enters our lives with fresh hope, fresh peace, fresh joy. And so here in our text tonight, we're in Matthew 26, and as the writer Matthew gives to us, we find now the context of this little dialogue between Jesus and his disciples, between Jesus and his Father, is in a place called Gethsemane, a place where olive trees were in abundance, and they would often press from those olives the oil, all that it meant to that culture in that day. In the midst of this place of pressure, Jesus Christ models for us how to deal with discouraging moments, depressing moments, dark moments that God chooses for our lives. And so the question tonight is this: in a day where we struggle with so many reactions to both our struggles and depression and others around us, how do we be more decisive in the midst of it? Can I give you tonight two decisions? And I hope these decisions will give to you direction as either you're counseling and encouraging someone, or maybe you yourself find yourself in this season tonight. These two decisions that help us process moments of despondency and depression. Here's the first one. Jot this down if you would. Number one, we need to admit. We need to admit when we're in a moment of discouragement or depression. I will tell you, there is nothing that the gospel of Jesus Christ cannot give to us hope, right? The light, the peace, the joy that comes through the gospel of Jesus Christ. Here's the one caveat to that. The only thing that the gospel of Jesus Christ cannot fully give us grace and deliverance through is the thing that we're unwilling to admit that we're struggling with. And so tonight, can I encourage you to be honest and maybe encourage others around you to admit where this despondency or this depression possibly is a part of your day-to-day existence? All right, look at the text now, and let's notice a few things Jesus models for us as he's in this moment of yielding to the Father and all that awaits him upon the cross and there at Calvary. Notice in verse 37 that it says this: then he took with him Peter and the two sons of Zebedee, that's James and John, notice this, and began to be sorrowful and very heavy. Couple things I would encourage you to think about as it relates to admitting where we struggle in this area in our walk with the Lord and maybe something that's on our heart or our mind this evening. The first thing we need to do is we need to admit where we have feelings that need to be decided on, feelings that need to be managed, emotional struggles that need to be managed through the lens of God's Word. And I would give you just a few areas of where our dark moments. I don't know about you, sometimes I get discouraged just out of the blue. Do you ever have that? No, there's no reason. I feel down. I'm just emotionally not maybe what I was yesterday or what maybe I'll be tomorrow, and that struggle with our emotions. And there are some roots or foundations of those emotions that we have to identify. First of all, theologically, if you don't know Jesus Christ as your Savior this evening, one of the gifts that God gives to us is this gnawing sense, I'm missing something.
4: that there's some hope, there's some peace that eludes me, there's some joy that I crave that I cannot find in this present world. And so those experiences of melancholy, God often uses to draw us into relationship with Him. Then for the believer tonight, as one author said, it's a myth that the profile of faith is always a smiling profile. Look at Scripture. Look at how often saints that God blessed and used and met with and worked through, that those very same saints were not in a smiling mood. They were not in a rose-colored glasses perspective of life and experience. And so even for the saved person, as we deal with this fallen, broken, and bruising world that we find ourselves in, often there are theological reasons for our emotions. And then psychologically, there are many things that feed into this, our mental health and making sure we're processing experiences through the lens of God's perspective. In fact, there's often trauma and things that happen in our lives that leave us in this condition psychologically where we are down. Now think about Jesus, for example. What was leading him to this moment of melancholy, this moment of depression, if you will, in a sanctified sense? It was knowing what was to come, right? For most of us, our struggle psychologically is what has already happened to us. There are folks in this room that you've been mistreated and others have taken advantage of you and the struggles that go with living just in a broken world. And so there are things psychologically that we must work through with the help of God and His Word. And what's interesting to me is this, that often the very same mind that often is the source of much of our emotional struggles is also the place where God wants us to decide to trust Him and to obey Him and to move forward in these areas of need that His Word gives us answers. And then lastly, I'd be remiss if I didn't say it this evening, that sometimes our emotions are connected to our body, right? Things going on physiologically at different stages of life, and those physical factors often feed into certain emotional lows or discouragement that we face. It's interesting, I've studied on this at length, and there are a lot of physical sources for us to experience melancholy or depression, and they're from more intense things to simple things, like even dehydration has been proven over and over in studies that can lead us into an emotional place that we would not prefer. And so we must be careful not to spiritualize what are physical rooted issues. Now, all of that to say this, our emotions are often, if you will, like the warning lights on our dashboard of a vehicle. The light blinks, but the light itself does not fix the problem, right? And our emotions are often a thing that God has given us to warn us something needs to be addressed physiologically, theologically, psychologically. And so these warning signs, we must admit, voluntarily decide to run to God and to ask for His help. And so just this question as we begin, what are some of the specific manifestations of melancholy or depression in your life that you've yet to identify and to run to God with, the same God who gave you those emotions, and allow Him to give to you His peace and His joy? Now go back to the text and notice how Jesus deals with this moment, and I think provides for us a template, if you will, of how we can proceed in these difficult moments we may be facing. Verse 38, notice the first two words, then saith He unto them, my soul is exceeding sorrowful, even unto death. Tarry ye here and watch with me. All right, so first of all, we have to be decisive with our emotions. Number two, we have to admit with our words. We have to be decisive with our words. I have some training in counseling and do some in that area of ministry, and one of the things that I have read over and over is that talk therapy has been proven over and over to be just as effective as chemical therapy. Not discounting some of the other things that may be a part of dealing with these struggles, but talking it out, getting someone else to hear and share in the struggles that we're facing. Are you practicing that? Am I practicing that in my life and in my walk before the Lord? And notice two things Jesus does here that I find very fascinating. In verse number 36 or verse 37, He brings these two men together, these three men, Peter and the two sons of Zebedee, and notice He says, my soul is exceeding sorrowful even unto death. Can you imagine the disciples hearing that from the lips of Jesus? as Jesus is very honest about where he's at and what he's navigating. He speaks in a very unvarnished way. He just puts it out there. He speaks what's going on inside of him. And I believe sometimes as it relates

under that pressure, they rupture. That's how intense this moment was for Jesus. And Jesus felt the need to share this and to articulate and to verbalize this struggle to these men that were before him. I can't get over that, the fact that Jesus Christ, he had all that he had going on, and he took the time to let these men in. And yet, if we're not careful, we're tempted to have what is a private struggle and an internal struggle without the help of those that God has providentially put into our lives. And so admitting with words. Notice also at the end of verse 38, he says, even unto death. Notice, tarry ye here. Notice these last words, and watch with me. Communal words, words spoken in community. I'm careful in how I say this because this is obviously a lengthy, loaded subject, but there are some that would believe that all anxiety and all depression is sinful. If a person is anxious, if a person is depressed or some other challenge, then they are always assumed to be in personal sin. Can I tell you, often that mindset or that default response hinders Christian community? And I would say to you, if that is your premise, and some may believe that tonight, there's at least one exception to that theory, and his name is Jesus Christ, right? Jesus here is suffering from depression, and obviously he never sinned. I believe on the cross, Jesus also suffered anxiety. My God, why hast thou forsaken me? And so Jesus here models for us how to process this in a way that is sanctified and structured and pleasing to the Father and yet honest about the struggle that is before him. And so if tonight this is you, you'd say, Pastor, this is me or someone I know, how can we encourage and help those that are navigating these challenges? Can I give you just a couple of practical things I've found to be helpful in my pastoral counseling as well as in my own life when I have been struggling in these areas? I would encourage you, first of all, to begin with God-given leadership that God has put in your life. Begin with the pastor, begin with the parents, begin with the friends that you know God has put in your life to help you and support you and seek out counsel and collaboration with those that God has put in your life. I would also say consult with your physician. Make sure that you're dealing with any physiological issues that may be contributing to that. And then just a couple of practical things. Number three, I would encourage you every day to get up and read your Bible and pray. I know that sounds like a really super spiritual answer, but there's something about taking your soul that doesn't feel so good and choosing to be in the Word of God, choosing to communicate to God. It's setting a tone and a tenor for the direction of your life. And so I encourage you to commit to those spiritual disciplines, being faithful to church and all the things we know and honoring God in those areas. So begin with God-given leadership, consult with your physician, commit to spiritual disciplines. And then lastly, let some friend into that struggle. Some friend that can be a sounding board and often a point of reference when everything is turned upside down by what you're struggling with. In fact, I would tell you this, of all the things that will help you and all the things that will assist you in this struggle, none will more so than Christian community. In fact, most of the struggles we have are the result of being alone and things that must be shouldered and shared together. Proverbs 11:14 says, where no counsel is, the people fall. But in the multitude of counselors, there is safety. Do you know this evening, brethren, that what we just did was counsel in many ways? Did not those songs cause your soul to soar? Did not those truths stir you? Music makes you, songs make you feel thoughts. They make you process on an emotional and a mental level the truths of God's Word. And so being together is often how God uses Christian community in our healing. All right, secondly, look at verse 39. Let's spend a few moments here as well, where Jesus, it says, he went a little farther and fell on his face and prayed, saying, oh, my Father, if it be possible, let this cup pass from me. Nevertheless, not as I will, but as thou wilt. Number two, this is key. So we admit where we're struggling. Number two, we submit. We submit. Any of you realizing that as you're moving into adulthood, for the younger folks in the crowd, or you've been in adulthood for some time now, that you didn't realize how good you had it as a child? Has that resonated with you yet? As you get the umpteenth bill in the mail, or you're paying for everything for your own children, or whatever the case may be. The other day, a friend of mine posted this online. He said this, do kids realize how great they have it? And here was

0: his reason, just one of many. They have people in their lives who schedule naps for them. Man, I want that. I want somebody to schedule me a nap today, okay? Can I just say to you this evening that to submit to God is not to submit to an executioner, as one author said. It is to submit to the surgeon. God is using the things in our life, every nuance, every nook and cranny of where we're at emotionally and mentally and physically. He is sovereign. He is using it for his intended purpose. And so we don't give in to these emotions. We give them unto the Lord. And as we do so, his healing, his hope, his presence enters into our lives and into our hearts. In fact, I would tell you this, the execution has already been done, hasn't it? This same son we're reading of here, the Son of God, would go to the cross. He died for us, and because he died for us, we have all that that avails to us as believers. All right, so let me give you a couple things as we bring this to application tonight. Number one, how do we submit in this area? We submit with decisive prayer. Jesus here very intentionally takes what he's feeling and he directs it toward God through the avenue of prayer. In verse 39, you notice he says, "Oh, my Father, if it be possible, let this cup pass from me." Go down to verse 42. He went again the second time and prayed, saying, "Oh, my Father, if this cup may not pass away from me." Notice first it is honest prayer. He is honest with God about where he is at. The song we're familiar with this evening, "Count Your Many Blessings," is a great song. It's a great song. But often with God, we feel that's the only thing we can share with him. We can only count our blessings instead of also list our burdens. Verbalize to God in prayer. What a privilege that his ears would hear our prayer and not just our glowing praise, but also our struggles in honesty. One author said this, 2/3 of the Psalms are written in the minor key. Things said to God about where they were and what they were struggling with. They were honest with God in praise and in prayer. But notice also Christ is careful to end this prayer that he repeats three times. Notice at the end of verse 39, "Nevertheless, not as I will, but as thou wilt." Again, verse 42, "If this cup may not pass away from me, except I drink it, thy will be done." And so it's honest prayer, but it also is purposeful prayer. He is submitting to the purpose and the plan of the Father. I've observed this with pain that I've navigated, and some of you have navigated much more than I have, but pain without purpose is hard to shoulder, isn't it? Senseless pain, lasting pain, pain that comes out of nowhere and seems to accomplish nothing. But pain that has a purpose is viewed differently. If I were to ask you this evening, what is the opposite of depression or the opposite of some other struggle that you're facing tonight? For many of us, the first word that comes to mind when we hear depression, the opposite would be what? Happiness. Can I gently remind you this evening that ultimately the opposite of anything in our lives that's a struggle is not happiness, it's purpose. Knowing God is in control, knowing that there's a purpose to any and everything that happens in us and around us and through us, it is purposeful. It is from the hand of God. And far too often in our struggles, the reason they're unresolved is we're talking to everybody but God about it. Have you noticed that? Social media has replaced our prayer life. Let's be honest. We have time to pray. We have time to talk to God. We're talking to everybody and everything else. And in the process, we're abandoning the God who created us, the God who knows us, and the God who can heal us, the God who can help us. And so we access this comfort, we access this purpose and this mission of God through the avenue of prayer. What a privilege we have to come to him. And so stop listening to your struggles, whether it be depression or otherwise, and start talking to that struggle in the presence of God and with the purpose of God in mind. Psalm 42:11 says this, "Why art thou cast down, O my soul? Why art thou disquieted within me? Hope thou in God." Stop listening to yourself. Instead, talk to yourself. You do so with a prayerful spirit. All right, lastly, look if you would at verse 40. And notice how this winds down, this dialogue between Christ and the Father and the disciples observing, and Matthew shortly to record it. He cometh unto his disciples and findeth them asleep and saith unto Peter, what? Could you not watch with me 1 hour? Watch and pray that ye enter not into temptation. Notice this, the spirit indeed is willing, but the flesh is weak. Number two, so we submit with decisive prayer. Number two, we submit with decisive spirituality, a focus on that which is spiritual. I don't know if you ever had an experience where you're in a moment and you, for the life of you, cannot figure out what's going on. Something's off, but you can't figure it out. I had a situation like that just a few weeks ago. My son Landon, who is not with Ian and I this week, he's a sophomore, and he does a great job at cleaning out my car. And so I'd ask him, I said, Landon, would you mind, bud, just sweeping out the car? And he did so, great job as usual. And so he got done, and I decided to go out, get in my car, and pull it back into the garage. And so I, as I've done many times, got in the car, started it up, put it in gear, and then all of a sudden the RPMs just like went through the roof. Like the car was lurching. I put my foot on the brake. It was just ramping up. Just, I'm looking, what is going on? Just kept looking, put it back in park, put it back in gear. And I thought I was going to go through the back of my garage. The car was just lunging. I'm like, what in the world? And here, I had forgot to cover this in my little tutorial with my son of how to vacuum out the car. I have those real hard floor mats, like the plastic ones. And when he put the car mat back in, you know where this is going? He slid it on top of the gas pedal. And every time I would like try to stomp to get control, it would just make the car rev even faster. I would love to have video footage of my face for those 10 seconds of just literally sheer terror and confusion, okay? Can I say to you this evening that often when we're dealing with physical challenges, it's very hard to have spiritual perspective. When we're dealing with emotional ebbs and flows and all that's going on in the tangible, in the real time and space in which we live, often we lose our spiritual equilibrium. And so we need this decisiveness to make spiritual things the priority. While we acknowledge the fleshly roots of some of the things we struggle with, we must never prioritize it or cater to it in a way that set us up for further failure. And notice two things Jesus does here as we finish. First, he is vigilant in his spirituality. While the others are sleeping, including Peter, who said that he would stick with Jesus come thick or thin, he confronts them, but he stays focused on what God had given him to do. And notice this little warning at the end of, or this little rebuke at the end of verse 41, the spirit indeed is willing, but the flesh is weak. The flesh is weak. Most of us in this room that know Jesus Christ as Savior, we want to please God, don't we? We want to honor him. We want to do right by him. But the problem is we're parked in flesh. Flesh that is vulnerable, that's fickle, that's often subject to the whims and the pleasures of other things around us. And so we need something to ground us. We must be vigilant to have spiritual victory. We can have the best intentions, but if our body is not under control, we will not accomplish what we've set out to accomplish. And the best way I've heard this described is almost like the anchor on a boat. Ian and I, for a few minutes, went out to the coast this afternoon and just walked around for a bit. And boats bobbing on the water and the anchor that holds those boats in place. One author said this, surging emotions, like a tossing vessel, by degrees yield to the steady pull of the anchor. We'll find themselves attached to the mighty power, when we do so with our emotions, we'll find ourselves attached to the mighty power of God by the choice of our will. Much of the ups and downs, not all, there are some exceptions to this, but most of them, the steady pull of the anchor, anchored to what God has given us in his word. All right, lastly, verse 43, he came and found them asleep again, for their eyes were heavy. He left them, went away again, and prayed the third time, saying the same words. Lastly, you notice he is focused. He's vigilant. He's also focused. They're sleeping. Jesus is agonizing. They're slumbering. He's focused upon what God has given him to do. This summer, my brother served as a missionary in the UK for 20 years or so, and we had the joy to finally visit him. He's been there now for 2 decades, both in Northern Ireland and then in UK proper. And we went and saw his churches. We did some touring and things of the area there this past May and June, end of May, beginning of June. One of the places we had the privilege of going to was this next picture I'm going to show you here, which is of a place called the Chartwell Estate. This would be the private residence of Winston Churchill. And what was interesting was them talking about not the man that we know and some of the things that he accomplished during World War II and staving off many challenges that were a part of the world in that day, was some of his own processing of the stresses and the challenges of being in that place of influence on the world stage. And what you're looking at is actually his private art studio. And they did not have all of them displayed, but total, Sir Winston Churchill painted 546 paintings, many of them landscapes and beautiful pictures. He had a gift at it in one sense. But his reasoning for it was this. He referred to his struggle in this area of depression as the black dog. This black dog would get on his back. He would get discouraged. He would get down. And often he would use things like painting to try to, in his words, cage the black dog. Cage the black dog. May I say to you this evening, many times we're using the same kind of things, techniques and approaches to, just as he found out, unsuccessfully navigate the darker moments of the soul that plague us all. And so may I encourage you this evening to not suppress them, not just cope with them, but come to God with them. Don't just use the physical. Allow God to enter into your life in a very spiritual and meaningful way. Let's end today, if you will, tonight in Revelation chapter 21. Would you go there for a moment? I love how God gives us the end of the story and shines back into the present tense this perspective that soothes us and steadies us and challenges us to live with faith and hope despite the dark day in which we live. Revelation 21. And in just a moment, we'll read verse number 4. Before we do that, I wanted to read just a brief excerpt from a story I came across that describes this very well, of how we should view these darker moments that we all navigate. An author said this: "My parents had just begun to build their dream home in the country, and they were so excited to watch the progress that they moved into an old trailer next to the building site. But before one nail was driven, my mom had a fatal heart attack. Dad loved Mom so much that he would have been terminally dispirited without someone occupying her chair. So the author says, I moved in with him. I left my home, my job, my friends to live in the middle of nowhere in a derelict trailer which seemed porous to every creeping, crawling species of insect native to Texas. Worse, the shadow of my mother's death was like the sky. It spread over everything. It blighted every vestige of joy and left me wondering whether the heavy cloak of depression that seemed to swallow me would ever lift. But then God used my little dog Baxter to show me that he would. On the night of a new moon, with a swath of clouds masking the steering stars, Baxter ran from the trailer into the woods after some varmint," sounds familiar to my dog, "some varmint that proved to be too tantalizing for his terrier instincts. I was away visiting friends, so my dad took his flashlight and went to find my beloved dog. Well into his search, the flashlight battery died. There he was in the pitch of black, surrounded by thick overgrowth of scrub trees, ravines, and old barbed wire fences without a heavenly body for light or compass." She says, "When I came home the next morning, I found Dad sitting in his easy chair, drinking a cup of coffee in perfect peace, with one sheepish little dog at his feet. After regaling me with his harrowing tale, I asked, 'What did you do?' He looked at me almost quizzically and said, 'I just sat down.' 'You just sat down?' I asked. 'Yes, Margaret, I knew the sun would come up in the morning.' There it was, the answer. In the deepest, seemingly inescapable nightfall, the sun always rises. Look here in Revelation 21, and we see this being described for us in a way that is tremendous, to say the least. Look at verse 4. "And God shall wipe away all tears from their eyes, and there shall be no more death, neither sorrow nor crying. Neither shall there be any more pain, for the former things are passed away." What I love about God is He tells us what He's going to do. "I shall do this, and I will do this." And here's what that means for us. If God is going to do some things, and He says, "I shall," that also motivates me to do the same. If you're going to do this, then I'm going to do this. If you're going to do that, then I'm not going to do this. So this revelation of the sun which is to rise, no matter how dark the moment we find ourselves in this evening. Think of this. When you are born, you look like your parents, with all of their emotional health and unhealth and physical features, etc. When you die, you look like your decisions. When you die, you look like your decisions. Not discounting where we all are at tonight and maybe some things uniquely that you're facing, but I'm telling you, we have a choice. We have a will, and we have those around us God has put to help us decide our way through these darker moments. Here's the question, and we'll pray. Will you honor God by deciding to admit and to submit in the areas of depression you see in you and around you? Let's pray. Father, thank you for your word tonight. God, I don't know where each person in this room is. You do. And Father, I pray that you've met that one or two or however many, Lord, this evening, that they themselves are in a moment of intense melancholy. They're in a moment of despair, a despair that seems like it will never lift. And I pray that you would first come to them, comfort them, Lord, reveal to them that, Lord, you have a way forward for them, that ultimately all things will be reconciled to yourself. You'll remove all that feeds our anxiety and our depression and our sorrow and our fears. Lord, help us not only to rest in that, but to move forward in light of your revelation, to move forward with honesty and humility and community. Thank you for this church, a place where regularly we are encouraging one another and singing and fellowship and study of your word. And I pray, Lord, for the unique challenges that either these in the room are facing or those they care for dearly, that are at home or out of state, that, Lord, they have limited access to. I pray you would give them wisdom on how to be a blessing and encouragement to them. Thank you for Jesus, who came into real time and space, and gives us a way forward, shows us the steps, shows us the decisions that draw us into your will. Give comfort, give peace, give challenge to each tonight. Help us to live in light of your truth. And we'll thank you and praise you for it. In Christ's name, amen.
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2: In our busy world, family time is frequently neglected. It is vital that we give attention to our families while we can. And it is especially important to give attention to what God says in His Word about our homes. For the next few moments, let's join Scott Pauley as we open the Scriptures and find God's message for your family.
3: Isn't it amazing the tremendous emphasis that God places all through Scripture from beginning to end on the family? Why is that? Because family was God's idea. Where do you think family got its start? In the heart of the Father. You see, the God who is love created a structure by which we could enjoy love and give love here on earth. That's what the family is all about. And so it's no wonder, really, that there's so much emphasis on family issues all through the Word of God. Now, we've been in the book of Genesis for quite some time, and some of you are wondering, are we going to be in every book of the Bible this long? The answer to that's no. I'm spending a lot of extra time in Genesis because it's the foundation for our faith and the foundation for the family. So many first principles there. And we have come as far as the life of Noah, but today I want to bring you to the man that is often considered the father of the faithful, and that is Abraham. In Genesis chapter number 12, we read these words, "Now the Lord had said unto Abram, Get thee out of thy country, and from thy kindred, and from thy father's house, unto a land that I will show thee." Now that sounds like he's saying that the family days are over, but I would suggest actually the family days were just beginning. He is departing from his hometown, from familiar surroundings, from those that he has been with for so long, but it is so that God can work in him to build a new family. Listen to verse 2, "And I will make of thee a great nation, and I will bless thee and make thy name great, and thou shalt be a blessing. And I will bless them that bless thee, and curse him that curseth thee, and in thee shall all families of the earth be blessed." And I love the next words in verse 4, "So Abram departed as the Lord had spoken unto him." There's an immediate response to God's revealed will. There's an immediate obedience. Have you obeyed God? Is there anything God's told you to do you've not yet done? And then immediately in Genesis chapter 12, we see one of the first acts that Abram does is he builds an altar to the Lord in verse 7 and in verse 8. And that sets in motion a journey of faith that it's not just about Abram. His wife, Sarah, is on that journey. His children will be brought along on that same journey. He is literally building a family of faith. Think of this. He's a sojourner. He's a nomad, moving from place to place. And someone may say, wouldn't it have been nice if he could have settled down and built a house? Oh, he was doing something better than building a house. He was building a family. He was building a family of faith. The sad reality is so many people build a life, build a retirement, build a name, build an estate, but they fail to build their homes. They fail to build a family of faith. The most long-lasting thing you will build is your own family. Build yourself up on your most holy faith and then build a family of faith in God. Now, comparing Scripture with Scripture, we have to take Genesis 12 in our left hand and go in our right hand to Hebrews chapter 11. Because here is the spiritual commentary on what Abram did with his own family. Listen to the words beginning in Hebrews 11 and verse 8. Interestingly enough, the very next verse after the verse we read on Noah, Hebrews 11 verse 8 says, "By faith Abraham, when he was called to go out into a place which he should after receive for an inheritance, obeyed. And he went out, not knowing whither he went. By faith he sojourned in the land of promise, as in a strange country, dwelling in tabernacles with Isaac and Jacob." Do you hear the phrase, "with them"? This is his children, his grandchildren, with Isaac and Jacob, the heirs with him of the same promise. You get the idea here. It's not just about Abraham. It's about his children. Just like it wasn't just about Noah. It was about his children. Verse 10 goes on, "For he looked for a city which hath foundations, whose builder and maker is God." Oh, I remind you, the great thing in life is not what you can build, it's what God can build, and God does the building when we believe and obey. Then in verse 11, we have the testimony of his wife. "Through faith also Sarah herself received strength to conceive seed, and was delivered of a child when she was past age, because she judged him faithful who had promised." Isn't that beautiful? So it's not just Abraham's faith, it's Sarah's faith, and it's not just for their generation, it's for the next generation. And it is not just at one juncture on their journey, it's at every juncture on their journey. For example, when you come to verse 17, "By faith Abraham, when he was tried, offered up Isaac." And then in verse 20, "By faith Isaac blessed Jacob and Esau." Then in verse 21, guess what Jacob's going to do? He's going to bless both the sons of Joseph. Do you get the picture? Do you see the spiritual chain reaction that is set in motion when one man believes and obeys God and then teaches his children to do the same? In reality, we all have this same assignment. Now, we are not all Abraham and Sarah. We are not all called to leave our homes and go out to a place we don't know. We are not all entering into this Abrahamic covenant that God makes with the idea of the nation of Israel coming. But we are all to be men and women of faith, raising another generation of young people with faith in God, which means we must do two things. Number one, we must believe and obey God for ourselves. Are you living by faith today, dear friend? And are you obeying God in faith? Are you just doing what God says to do, trusting that the Lord knows best and depending on His resources? Are you living a life of faith? And then, are you teaching your children to live lives of faith in God? You see, Abraham, he was looking for a future home. In fact, it says that in this passage. He was looking for a city that had foundations whose builder and maker is God. God's building the future home. We're called on to build the present home. The Lord is building much more for us someday to enjoy, but God has called us today to start right where we are. So let me give some applications here. First of all, your faith has to be personal. Both Abraham and Sarah had to believe the Lord for themselves. And then the faith not only has to be personal, the faith has to be Godward, not in each other. Our trust must be rooted in His faithfulness. Maybe you've been depending on another family member. It's time to depend on the Heavenly Father. It is the only way to truly live the life of faith. It must be Godward faith. But then don't miss this. Your faith not only has to be personal and Godward, but it has to be growing. At every stage on the journey, you've got to be growing in your faith. Abraham and Sarah needed saving faith. They needed obeying faith. They needed enduring faith. And guess what? So do I. And so do you. We must take each step each day by simple faith in God. And then it must be one more thing. The faith must not only be personal and Godward and growing, but then it must be passed on. In other words, we must determine by the grace of God we're going to teach our children by example and instruction to live by faith. In fact, there's a great emphasis in Scripture not just on the next generation, but to the second and third and fourth generations. I would say this, our work is not done until the next generation is fully prepared and engaged in passing it on to the generation after them. Like links in a chain, we must make sure that every link is strong. There must be this spiritual chain reaction that we help to continue and pass it on. Faith cannot be some passive thing, my friend. It must be active. And I want to challenge you today to begin to build a family of faith right where you are. One interesting little footnote as we end today. Did you ever notice that in Hebrews 11, the only married couple mentioned by name are Abraham and Sarah? They stand out of all these people as a beautiful example of a family of faith in God. May the Lord help us to be faithful people, faithful in marriage and faithful in passing on truth to the next generation.
4: For more resources for your marriage and family, visit us at etj.bible and click on the Take the Next Step link, where you'll find many Bible resources that will strengthen your marriage and equip you to raise your children in the ways of the Lord. We highly recommend Scott's book, New Testament Marriage. In it, you'll discover timeless biblical principles from the husband and wife team, Aquila and Priscilla. And these principles are very applicable to your marriage today. From all of us at Enjoying the Journey, thanks for listening today. And until next time, we pray that you will enjoy the journey.

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1: Would you take your Bibles with me and turn to the book of Isaiah, the Old Testament prophet of Isaiah, and chapter 41. I'd like for you to be sure to have your Bibles open today because you're going to need them. We're going to look at quite a lot of scripture here in Isaiah and then a little later in the Gospel of Matthew, and I think you'll need your Bibles. Isaiah chapter 41. It was just about 2 hours ago, as I'm here to preach this message, that I went online on purpose at that time to check to see what the latest news headlines are for the purpose of this message. As I went online 2 hours ago to two websites, the foxnews.com and also the Drudge Report, which collects news articles from various locations, I came across these eight headlines. These eight headlines were not hidden down at the bottom of the page. These were the leading headlines at the top of both of these two websites. I did not select anything from further down the page. Here they are. Headline number one, and I quote, "Netanyahu accuses Iran of trying to conquer the Middle East amid nuke talks." Headline number two, "As deadline looms, Iran nuke talks take on a frantic tone." Headline number three, this is an opinion piece, "United Nations says Israel the worst violator of human rights." I went and clicked on that headline to go to that opinion piece, and the headline on the opinion piece was a little more lengthy. It said, "United Nations says Israel, with four human rights resolutions, Iran with one, North Korea with one, Syria with one, Israel is the worst violator of human rights." Headline number four was also an opinion piece from the Fox News. This was written by Cal Thomas, who is a very well-known writer. The headline goes like this, "Iran nuclear deal. Does Obama want Israel to commit suicide?" Headline number five, this came from Yahoo News, "Nuke deal dangerous for all humanity." Headline number six, this came from the Times of Israel, "Iran maneuvering to take over entire Middle East." Headline number seven from the Drudge Report, and this came from the Jerusalem Post, "Rabbi compares Obama to Haman, arch enemy of the Jewish people." Headline number eight, this came from The Independent, a newspaper out of the United Kingdom, "Battle for the Middle East." Those are very sobering headlines as we gather here today. This is the latest news, and these are not obscure articles. These are the leading headlines today. The world is in a very dangerous spot, and Israel is being threatened with annihilation and abandoned by her friends. So it is very easy for those who know something of God's work in this world for the past 6,000 years, it's easy for those people to become very concerned and perhaps even to the point of being frightened as we see what is happening around us in the world. But I want tonight to look at the Bible and see what the Bible says about this world out of which come these immediately current headlines. From the scriptures tonight, I'd like to answer four questions, and these are the four questions. Number one, what does God say to Israel in this day? Question number two, what does God say to Israel's enemies today? Question number three, who will rescue Israel. Question number four, why has God waited in delivering his people Israel? We have the answers to those four questions from the Word of God, and I'd like for us to see the answers because they have to do with this world in which we live right now. They have to do with our lives and the possibilities for our lives. And then at the end of the message, I would like to bring it home in a personal sort of way to us. From Isaiah chapter 41, the first question is this, and we find the answer. What does God say to Israel? In Isaiah chapter 41, let me give you a little bit of the larger context. If you go back and read a couple of chapters earlier and read past this point, you'll discover that we're talking about the end times. We're talking about the time when this world will be in a great difficulty, and we're talking about the time when this world will be delivered from that difficulty, and God will set up his kingdom on this earth in what we know of in the Bible as the millennial kingdom. And so the context is the context that we are interested in today. And the first question is, what does God say to Israel in this day when the Israeli leader is saying that it appears one of their neighbors are trying to conquer the Middle East, when the whole world is saying that the nuclear deal, which is under negotiation right now, is very dangerous for all of humanity? What does God say to Israel, who is on the spot in this day in which we live? You have your Bibles open to Isaiah chapter 41. I'd like to read about 12 verses, beginning with verse 8. But thou, Israel, art my servant, Jacob, whom I have chosen, the seed of Abraham, my friend. Now this is God speaking. Verse 9, thou whom I have taken from the ends of the earth and called thee from the chief men thereof and said unto thee, thou art my servant. I have chosen thee and not cast thee away. Fear thou not, God speaking to Israel in the midst of this terrible conflict. Fear thou not, for I am with thee. Be not dismayed, for I am thy God. I will strengthen thee, yea, I will help thee. Yea, I will uphold thee with the right hand of my righteousness. Behold, all they that were incensed against thee shall be ashamed and confounded. They shall be as nothing, and they that strive with thee, Israel, shall perish. Thou shalt seek them and shalt not find them. Even them that contended with thee, they that war against thee shall be as nothing and as a thing of naught. For I, the Lord thy God, will hold thy right hand, saying unto thee, fear not, I will help thee. Fear not, thou worm Jacob, and ye men of Israel, I will help thee, saith the Lord, and thy Redeemer, the Holy One of Israel. Behold, I will make thee, that's Israel, a new sharp threshing instrument having teeth. Thou shalt thresh the mountains and beat them small, and shalt make the hills as chaff. Thou shalt fan them, and the wind shall carry them away, and the whirlwind shall scatter them. And thou shalt rejoice in the Lord, and shalt glory in the Holy One of Israel. When the poor and needy seek water, and there is none, and their tongue faileth for thirst, I, the Lord, will hear them. I, the God of Israel, will not forsake them. I will open rivers in high places and fountains in the midst of the valleys. I will make the wilderness a pool of water and the dry land springs of water. I will plant in the wilderness the cedar, the shita tree, and the myrtle, and the oil tree. I will set in the desert the fir tree and the pine, the box tree together, that they may see and know and consider and understand together that the hand of the Lord hath done this, and the Holy One of Israel hath created it. And so the question is, in this time of great concern, in this time when the leader of Israel fears for the existence of his country, realizing that the current conditions are an existential threat to Israel, when it seems that Israel, when it not just seems, when Israel's allies have turned against her, when Jews around the world are suffering another great wave of anti-Semitism, which is just starting, when this nation, Iran, old Persia to their east, is threatening, promising to drive Israel into the sea and to annihilate Israel, their words. In this day, God's message to Israel is, you are my people. Don't be afraid. I'm going to strengthen you and I'm going to help you. Now, some may be thinking right at this moment, and it's a very important thought, I believe, but Israel is not following the God of the Old Testament or the New Testament today. Israel is a secular country by and large. You are absolutely correct. But the Bible tells us much more about the future than what we have just read here. And we know that when that day comes, when God finally and ultimately and with finality stands up for Israel, that at that time, as he pours out his spirit upon the inhabitants of that land, they will recognize Jesus as he is coming, Zechariah chapter 12. They will realize that he is their Messiah, and one by one, individually in hearts, as men and women and boys and girls always must deal with God personally, one by one, they will turn to him in this great mass turning toward their God. God knows that. This is part of his plan. And God is saying to his people as they're facing this terrible adversity, when the world, those who have some sympathy toward Israel, are saying, what is going to happen? Who can rescue Israel? Because the whole world has turned against this nation. And I would say to those by way of rejoice, if there are some of our dear Jewish friends who are listening to me right now, take heart. God knows his people, Israel. He still claims them as his people, the sons of his friend Abraham. And God has not given up his work with Israel, and there is a day coming, and there is hope for Israel. And so when we ask the question, what does God say to Israel in the midst of these terrible headlines and many others like them, God is saying to Israel, take heart. There is more than what you see on the newspaper headlines. There is God. And God knows his people, and the last chapter has not been written. And so God says to Israel words of encouragement and comfort. As you read the headlines tomorrow, keep in mind what the Word of God tells us about his people, Israel. Keep in mind that he's not finished with them yet, and that before it's all over, Israel as a nation, individually, will turn to God and own him as their God, the only true God. And so God speaks words of encouragement and comfort to Israel. But against this backdrop of current headlines, let's look for the answer to question number two in this passage of Scripture. And that question is, what does God say to Israel's enemies? Israel's enemies, you understand, are not being careful about their language concerning Israel. Their language is a bloody, violent language. It is the intent of the enemies of Israel today to destroy every last living Jew on this globe. And those are awful words. I have no sympathy with that whatsoever. I would have no sympathy with that kind of attitude toward any people or nationality or race. That is not the heart of God toward people, whatever their background. But those who are the enemies of Israel have sworn, their religious leaders have done so, that they are going to destroy this land. They are rearing their little children to kill Jews, to bring violence against them. It has spread around the world. And so recently we have seen the terrible events that have taken place on the European continent, and events which have taken place in the far north of Europe, in the Scandinavian countries. And we've seen the attitudes expressed even through violence toward the Jews in our own country. And we have seen a change of American policy of many decades, a change in that policy toward this nation. And so Israel today is isolated in this world. Even the United Nations has turned against Israel. They've arguably been opposed to Israel for a long time. But Israel's best ally in the United Nations, the United States of America, is now threatening to pull its support from Israel. And so Israel's enemies are speaking violent, bloody things against this nation and these people. Well, God has a message for his people, and it's a message of comfort and encouragement. What is his message for Israel's enemies? Look back at your Bibles, if you would please, at Isaiah chapter 41 and verse 21. And we read these words. This is God speaking to the enemies of Israel. "Produce your cause, saith the Lord. Bring forth your strong reasons, saith the King of Jacob." May I pause for a moment? And they have been bringing them forth. The Ayatollahs and the other religious leaders have been saying bombastic, arrogant, proud, violent things against Israel, what they're going to do to this nation. God is saying to them, go ahead, speak up. Tell what's in your heart, what you're going to do. Verse 22, "Let them bring them forth and show us what shall happen." Tell us what you're going to do. "Let them show the former things what they be." These have been great empires of the past. "Brag on your past and how great you have been, that we may consider them and know the latter end of them, or declare us things for to come. Show the things," God says, "that are to come hereafter." Tell us what you're going to do. "That we may know that ye are gods." Notice that that's a little g. You're very arrogant, very proud people. You think you are somebody. Okay, go ahead and talk with that arrogant language that we can know what you're like. "Yea, do good or do evil." Do something. "That we may be dismayed and behold it together." God is saying, you're going to frighten me. People, go ahead and say these arrogant things. You understand, God is speaking tongue in cheek there. He's not frightened by anybody or anything. Verse 24, "Behold," God says, "ye are of nothing, and your work of naught. An abomination is he that chooseth you." Those are powerful words. And I think it would be good for us to remember what God says to the enemies of Israel. And I think it would be good for us as a nation to take note of this and to apply it to ourselves. God is saying to them, go ahead and talk big. We'll see what it's like when it's over. And then God finishes by declaring that they are nothing. They may work on nuclear weapons and they may develop one and ultimately use it somewhere. But in the big picture, God says, you are nothing. And then God ends with this warning. And I think it's an appropriate warning to America. God says, an abomination is he that chooseth you. America stands at a crossroads. Where are we going to stand in this great conflict which is developing in this world today? It concerns me, the direction I see this nation headed in our national policies. And God warns with a warning which you find much earlier in the Old Testament. There is that wonderful promise of blessing for those who will be a blessing to Israel. And there is that promise from God of curse for those who will turn their back on Israel. And it's time for us to be very careful about which side we choose in this great conflict which is developing. May I pause again for just a moment? You do understand that this conflict which we're seeing in the headlines today, this conflict is much greater than just an international conflict, don't you? If you know your Bibles, you know that this is that great war which Satan has been carrying out against God since time immemorial. In this world, it took its first form in that attack in the Garden of Eden. And Satan has been at war with God's creation, particularly that part of creation that was created in God's image, man. Satan has been attacking man. It is, I believe, his intention to wipe out mankind ultimately. And so there is a much greater conflict going on here than just international conflicts. That's just part of the stage, part of the context of it. But this is the devil's war, which he is destined to lose, and we know the story of it, and we know from the scriptures how it will turn out. And it is playing out before our eyes exactly as the scripture has declared it would. And so God has a warning there for people regarding which side they would be on. I must hasten on. The question number three is this: who will rescue Israel? It's not going to be the United States of America ultimately. Ultimately, it's not going to be the European Union. Who is going to rescue Israel in the final analysis? Look, if you would please, at Isaiah chapter 41, verse 25. God says, "I have raised up one from the north, and he shall come." Here comes a champion for Israel. "From the rising of the sun shall he call upon my name, and he shall come upon princes as upon mortar, and as the potter treadeth clay. Who hath declared from the beginning that we may know, and before time that we may say, he is righteous? Yea, there is none that showeth, yea, there is none that declareth, yea, there is none that heareth your words." And the next two verses speak of those who would give the answers, men who would do so, and they're frustrated in their answers. Verse 29, "Behold, they are all vanity. The works of men are nothing. Their molten images are wind and confusion. Behold my servant," chapter 42, verse 1. "Behold my servant." This is the one that's coming that we saw back in the previous verse, verse 25. "Behold my servant whom I uphold, mine elect in whom my soul delighteth. I have put my spirit upon him. He shall bring forth judgment to the Gentiles. He shall not cry, nor lift up, nor cause his voice to be heard in the street. A bruised reed shall he not break, and the smoking flax shall he not quench. He shall bring forth judgment unto truth. He shall not fail, nor be discouraged, till he have set judgment in the earth, and isles shall wait for his law." Now, who is this one that God is speaking of? Who will be the champion? Who will rescue Israel? The Bible does not leave us in the dark on that. Turn, if you would please, over to the Gospel of Matthew, chapter 12. In Matthew chapter 12, Jesus has been teaching and preaching, and he has been doing good deeds, healing people. And in Matthew chapter 12, verse 14, we read this about Jesus. "Then the Pharisees went out and held a council against him, how they might destroy him. But when Jesus knew it, he withdrew himself from thence, and great multitudes followed him, and he healed them and charged them that they should not make him known, that it might be fulfilled which was spoken by Isaiah the prophet, saying, And here it is, a quotation from Isaiah chapter 42, verse 1. Behold my servant whom I have chosen, my beloved in whom my spirit is well pleased. I will put my spirit upon him, and he shall show judgment to the Gentiles. The Gentiles will be judged by him. Those nations that are opposed to Israel will be judged by him. But verse 19, he shall not strive nor cry, neither shall any man hear his voice in the streets. A bruised reed shall he not break, and smoking flax shall he not quench, till he send forth judgment unto victory, and in his name shall the Gentiles trust. Who will rescue Israel? Who is this one from the north that shall come in Isaiah 41, 25? Who is this servant in Isaiah 42, verse 1? The Gospel of Matthew makes it clear that that was a prophecy regarding none other than the Lord Jesus Christ. Who will rescue Israel? Their Messiah, Jesus, will rescue them.

Her. So why has God waited in delivering his people? Look back at the Gospel of Matthew, chapter 12. And in Matthew chapter 12, look at verse 15. Jesus withdrew himself. He did not do so because the Pharisees were holding a council how they could kill him. When we read further, we find out there's a different reason why he withdrew himself from that particular place. He withdrew himself from thence, and great multitudes followed him. He still had lots of people around him, but he was no longer in the streets there where the Pharisees were. And then Jesus did something very interesting. You may have wondered about this before. Why did he do this? Verse 16, Jesus charged the multitudes that they should not make him known. We would think that Jesus would want all the publicity he could get. In fact, Jesus had come to save sinners. Why would he not want publicity? Well, it was a certain kind of publicity he did not want. Jesus did not want to be presented as the king who would conquer and deliver, because that was not his purpose in coming the first time. Look at verses 16 and 17. He charged them that they should not make him known, that it might be fulfilled which was spoken by Isaiah the prophet, saying, and we read about the servant, and we read in verse 18 at the end of the verse that he will show judgment to the Gentiles. He will show judgment to them. He'll judge them. But in verses 19 and 20, we discover that he's not going to push himself on anybody. Jesus will not strive during this time. He will not cry out. He will not be in the streets with those who would overthrow the government of Rome. In verse 20, he will not break a bruised reed. What's the bruised reed? Those who are injured, those who are hurting, those who have great needs. Jesus is gentle, Jesus. That's who he is today. Dear friend, I don't know whether you know Jesus or not, but if you don't know him, he's not out to judge you today. He's not out to condemn you. John chapter 3 teaches us that. We're condemned already. Jesus did not come so that he could break, injure a bruised reed. And smoking flax shall he not quench. That little bit of tinder where the fire hasn't quite caught yet, that tender soul who is so tender that the spark is just about to go out through discouragement or hurt or whatever, Jesus is not going to quench that little fire which is left. Jesus loves people. And why has Jesus not rescued his people Israel yet? Look back at Matthew chapter 12, verse 21, as he presents himself as the Savior who died for us, who took our place and paid our penalty. Verse 21 tells us, and in his name shall the Gentiles trust. I won't ask for a show of hands tonight, but I would guess that in this great auditorium, if I were to ask how many here are Gentiles, that is, you are not Jews, most every hand would be raised. There would be a few very blessed people who would not raise their hands because they are Jewish people who know Jesus as Savior. How very special that is. But most of us are Gentiles. I am so glad Jesus has waited, because I've had a chance to come to him and call on him to forgive my sins and save me, and so have most of you. Aren't you glad he has not been in a hurry, that he has been willing to let his program play out
so that his goodness would lead you to repent.

0: repentance, that he who is not willing that any should perish was able to offer you the wonderful forgiveness from sins which he paid for with his own blood. Why has Jesus waited? Why has God waited in delivering his people Israel? For you. If you do not know Jesus as your Savior, you can know him right now. Coming into a right relationship with God, having your sins forgiven, is not difficult for you or me, because the Bible tells us that Jesus has paid the price for us. The good news is that while we are all sinners, and friend, that means you're a sinner also, you've come short of the glory of God, so have I, so have all of us. The Bible says that all have sinned and come short of the glory of God. While we are all sinners, and the wages of sin is death, the Bible says, and that's speaking of separation from God and eternity in a place called hell, a real place. So we're sinners, and the penalty for that is a terrible penalty. But the Bible tells us that the gift of God is eternal life through Jesus Christ, our Lord. And if your sins have not been forgiven, you can have them forgiven right now, right where you're seated in this great auditorium or there by the television or computer monitor. If you will just, in the quietness of your heart, talk to God and say to him in your own words something like this out of your heart. You don't even have to say them out loud if you're in a crowd somewhere. It's the prayer of the heart. If you would say to him, I acknowledge that I'm a sinner, I confess that, and I believe that Jesus is the Son of God and that he died for me to pay for my sins, and that as God, he rose from the grave, he lives today, and so I'm asking you, God, please forgive my sins through Jesus. If you'll pray that prayer, he'll forgive you just like that. And your sins are taken care of, and your future is taken care of. When life on this planet ends, you will spend eternity in heaven, not in hell, if you'll just come to God and ask him to forgive you because of Jesus. And so, I am so grateful that God has been willing to wait for me and for you. But for those of my friends who are Israel, I would invite you, first of all, to come to Jesus, find him as your Messiah and your Savior, but also know as a nation that your light is not going out. There are some difficult days ahead, but one of these days soon, Jesus is coming back to this earth a second time, and this time he's coming, and the bruised reeds will be broken, and the smoking flax will be quenched. He is coming in judgment on this world, and he is going to rescue your people from those who would annihilate them. God is so good. He's not willing that any should perish, and any who will come to him can be saved.
1: This is Rejoice Pulpit, and now a sermon from a past Bible conference at Pensacola Christian College.
2: And seeing the multitudes, he went up into a mountain. And when he was set, his disciples came unto him, and he opened his mouth and taught them, saying, Blessed are the poor in spirit, for theirs is the kingdom of heaven. Blessed are they which mourn, for they shall be comforted. Blessed are the meek, for they shall inherit the earth. Blessed are they which do hunger and thirst after righteousness, for they shall be filled. Blessed are the merciful, for they shall obtain mercy. Blessed are the pure in heart, for they shall see God. Blessed are they which are persecuted for righteousness' sake, for theirs is the kingdom of heaven. Blessed are ye when men shall revile you and persecute you and say all manner of evil against you falsely for my sake. Rejoice and be exceeding glad, for great is your reward in heaven, for so persecuted they the prophets which were before you. But Peter, standing up with the 11, lifted up his voice and said, "Ye men of Judea and all ye that dwell at Jerusalem, be this known unto you, and hearken unto my words. For these are not drunken, as ye suppose, seeing it is but the third hour of the day. But this is that which was spoken by the prophet Joel. And it shall come to pass in the last days, saith God, I will pour out my spirit upon all flesh. And your sons and your daughters shall prophesy. And your young men shall see visions. And your old men shall dream dreams. And upon my servants and upon my handmaidens will I pour out in those days of my spirit, and they shall prophesy. And I will show wonders in heaven above and signs in the earth beneath, blood and fire and vapor of smoke. The sun shall be turned into darkness and the moon into blood before that great and notable day of the Lord come. And it shall come to pass that whosoever shall call upon the name of the Lord shall be saved." Then Paul stood in the midst of Mars Hill and said, "Ye men of Athens, I perceive that in all things you're too superstitious. For as I passed by and beheld your devotions, I found an altar with this inscription, 'To the unknown God, whom therefore ye ignorantly worship. Him declare I unto you, God that made the world and all things therein, seeing he is Lord of heaven and earth, dwelleth not in temples made with hands, neither is worshipped with men's hands as though he needed anything, seeing he giveth to all life and breath and all things, and hath made of one blood all nations of men for to dwell on the face of all the earth, and hath determined the times before appointed and the bounds of their habitation, that they should seek the Lord, if haply they may feel after him and find him, though he be not far from every one of us. For in him we live and move and have our being. As certain also of your own poets have said, 'For we are his offspring.' For as much then as we are the offspring of God, we ought not to think that the Godhead is like unto gold or silver or stone, graven by art and man's device. And the times of this ignorance God winked at, but now commandeth all men everywhere to repent, because he hath appointed a day in the which he shall judge the world in righteousness by that man whom he hath ordained, whereof he hath given assurance unto all men, in that he hath raised him from the dead." Ladies and gentlemen, we serve a risen Savior. He's in the world today. I know that he is living, whatever men may say. I see his hand of mercy. I hear his voice of cheer. And just the time I need him, he's always near. He lives. He lives. Christ Jesus lives today. He walks with me and talks with me along life's narrow way. He lives. He lives. Christ Jesus lives today. Listen, folks, if you want to know how he lives in my heart, why I know he lives within my heart. What a wonderful Savior is Jesus my Lord. What a wonderful Savior to me. I hope he's your wonderful Savior as well. There's no hope apart from him. No life, no mercy, no grace, no peace, no happiness, and no heaven apart from Jesus Christ. And what a wonderful little opportunity and privilege it is to be back at PCC. I've always maintained that PCC is a great place to be. And don't take for granted, students, that you have a right to be here. It's a privilege for you to be here. And I hope you'll take advantage of every opportunity of learning. I remember when I was in about the fourth grade. Yes, I can remember back almost that long. I'm 82 years old. I know I don't look it, but if you got it, flaunt it. I remember in the fourth grade, I had a teacher that used to say, "The day I stop learning is the day I want to die." She lived to be 98, and she learned a whole lot. You can learn a whole lot in your time at Pensacola Christian College. Don't ever pass up an opportunity to gather some new material. And I know there's some subjects that you don't like to take, like math and history and English and government and a few other things, but take them anyhow. That builds character into you. Doing some things that are right, even though you don't like to do them, will make you a better person. So stay in there. Don't give up. Look up. Depend on God. Trust God. Put your faith in Him and in His blessed Word. It's a wonderful thing to know Jesus Christ as personal Savior. I accepted Christ when I was 11 years old, and that's been 72 years ago. And I've never been sorry that I trusted Jesus Christ as my Savior. I'm glad I'm here. I'm glad to be a Christian. Now open your Bible. Oh, by the way, did I tell you when we open the Bible opens the mind of God? Let's see what God's thinking about in the book of Exodus. That's the second book in the Old Testament, by the way. Exodus chapter number 32. That's on page 77 in my Bible. Probably doesn't mean a thing to you because you probably don't have the same Bible that I have. Now, I have King James Bible. I don't use anything else. I believe it's God's inspired word for us, preserved for us. So I'm going to read from Exodus chapter number 32, verses 15 and 19, after we pause in a moment of prayer. Remember this, as sure as night follows day, and day follows night, God still lives, and the Bible is right. Let's pray. Father, I'm grateful again for this wonderful privilege of being with these precious students, some of their parents and pastors and friends and neighbors. Thank you for the administration of the college that has brought about these Bible conferences now for 40 years. And I pray the days to come will be the best days of this college, that you would move in the hearts of men and women across America to support such an institution as this, to send their young people to a place where they don't have to worry about them dancing and drinking and drugging, but they know they'll be led in a right direction in the things of Christ, the things of the Bible, the things of God, the things that will point them to heaven by way of the cross. Now bless the reading of your word. It is so holy. Give us privilege to read it. It's so powerful. I pray that you would help us to read it as you wrote it. In Jesus' name I pray with thanksgiving. Amen. Exodus chapter number 32 at verse number 15. And Moses turned and went down from the mount, and the two tables of the testimony were in his hand. The tables were written on both their sides. On the one side and on the other side were they written. And the tables were the work of God. And the writing was the writing of God, graven upon the tables. And when Joshua heard the noise of the people as they shouted, he said unto Moses, there is a noise of war in the camp. It is not the shout for mastery, neither is it the voice of them that cry for being overcome, but the noise of them that sing do I hear. And it came to pass, as soon as he came nigh unto the camp, that he saw the calf and the dancing, and Moses' anger waxed hot. You know, preachers get mad once in a while. None of you do, but your pastor might, and no wonder he does. Putting up with, no, I won't go there. When he saw what was happening, his anger waxed hot, and he cast the tables out of his hands and brake them beneath the mount. And he took the calf which they had made and burned it in the fire and ground it to powder and strawed it upon the water and made the children of Israel drink of it. My friends, this is truly a disturbing story. It demands our undivided attention. It speaks of a counterfeit faith. It speaks of a counterfeit God. It speaks of a counterfeit worship. Now, you know we have in the world of food certain substitutes, like for sugar, for salt, for eggs, for others. But remember this, there is no substitute for peanut butter. And in my opinion, nobody goes to heaven who doesn't eat peanut butter. And if you want proof, it's found in the book of 1 Babylonians, chapter 1 and verse 1. Unless thou dost eat peanut butter, thou shalt in no wise enter the kingdom of heaven. Now, truly and honestly, there are some things for which there are no substitutes. And I've entitled this message, No Substitutes, Please. John Greenleaf Whittier wrote, Within this ample volume lies the mystery of mysteries. Happiest they of human race, to whom their God hath given grace to read, to fear, to hope, to pray, to lift the latch, to force the way. But better had they ne'er been born that read to doubt or read to scorn. Henry Wadsworth Longfellow wrote, We search the world for truth. We call the good, the true, the beautiful, from graven stone and written scroll and all old flower fields of the soul. And weary seekers of the best, We come home laden from our quest to find that all the sages said is in the book our mothers read. Raymond Wesley Barber wrote this, Bring back the Bible, O ye sons of men. Bring back the Bible and begin again. Bring back the Bible, spread it far and wide. Bring back the Bible and wait for the tide. Bring back the Bible, let it be heard. Bring back the Bible, God's holy word. Would you look with me at verse number 16? The writing was the writing of God. And then in verse 18 of the previous chapter, 31, verse number 18 says, written with the finger of God. I hasten to tell you that God writes with a pen that never blots. When I was a student in the Bible Baptist Seminary back in the dark ages, I heard J. Frank Norris say, I have here a book, the only book, God's book. Stand on it, young men, and challenge the world. And for 63 years, I've been trying to do just that. I love the Bible. I really do. I love the Bible. How about you? I love the Bible. I read it each day. I love the Bible, it guides my way. I love the Bible hidden in my heart. I love the Bible and we shall never part. Open the Bible, find Him there. Open the Bible, don't despair. Open the Bible, see His face. Open the Bible, trust His grace. Open the Bible, look clearly above. Open the Bible and share God's love. Thank God for the Bible. It tells me who I am. Thank God for the Bible. It tells me where I'm bound. Thank God for the Bible. It makes the way so plain. Thank God for the Bible. It exalts the Savior's name. Ladies and gentlemen, the Word of God is inspired, infallible, inerrant, impeccable, indestructible, powerful and precious and perfect and pure and pontifical and preserved for us in our own language in the King James Version. 2 Timothy 3:16, as you know, says, All Scripture is given by inspiration of God. Now, away with this Dalmatian theory of inspiration, a spot here and a spot there and a spot over here. All Scripture, all Scripture is given by inspiration of God. And Peter wrote in 2 Peter 1:21, For the prophecy came not in old time by the will of man, but holy men of God spake as they were moved by the Holy Ghost. The Word of God is His agent for the new birth. 1 Peter chapter 1 and verse 23, Being born again, not of corruptible seed, but of incorruptible, by the Word of God which liveth and abideth forever. All flesh is as grass, and all the glory of man is the flower of grass. The grass withereth, the flower thereof falleth away, but the word of the Lord endureth forever. The word of God is a light in a dark world. So said the psalmist, Psalm 119 and 105, Thy word is a lamp unto my feet and a light unto my path. The word of God is pure. Proverbs 30 and verse 5 says, Every word of God is pure. The word of God is preserved. Psalm 12 verses 6 and 7, The words of the Lord are pure words as silver, tried in a furnace of earth, purified seven times. Thou shalt keep them, O Lord. Thou shalt preserve them from this generation forever. The word of God is powerful, Hebrews 4:12. For the word of God is quick and powerful and sharper than any two-edged sword, piercing even to the dividing asunder of soul and spirit and of the joints and marrow, and is a discerner of the thoughts and intents of the heart. There is no substitute for the word of God. The word of God is perfect. Psalm 19 and verse 7, the law of the Lord is perfect. The word of the Lord is permanent. Psalm 119 and verse 89, forever, O Lord, thy word is settled in heaven. No substitute for the word of God. The regality of Rome is gone. The glory of Greece is faded. The beauty of Babylon is tarnished. The power of Persia is diminished. But the word of God lives on. And I hasten to tell you, it lives on in spite of its critics. And time pinches no wrinkles in the brow of the Lord Jesus and his word. The Bible stands like a rock undaunted mid the raging storms of time. Its pages burn with a truth eternal, and they glow with a light sublime. The Bible stands every test we give it, for its author is divine. By grace alone I expect to live it and prove it and make it mine. The Bible stands though the hills may tumble. It will firmly stand when the earth shall crumble. I'll plant my feet on its firm foundation, for the Bible stands. Ladies and gentlemen, the Bible is the only book on earth that God has unhesitatingly, unreservedly, and unequivocally committed himself to uphold, to honor, to defend, to purify, and to preserve. I read about this man that went to a garage sale. He purchased an old Bible for $10, took it home, put it in his closet, forgot about it for several months, and then he decided he would have himself a garage sale. So he took out some things from his house, and one of the things was this old Bible that he had purchased for $10. He put it on a table, no price on it. Several people came and thumbed through it. And finally one man said to him, "Sir, how much do you want for this Bible?" He said, "Well, how much will you give me?" "Well," he said, "I'll give you $100. The man thought, "Well, I just paid $10. This guy's going to give me $100 for it." So he made the sale, went to work the next day, bragged about this old Bible that he had bought for $10 and had sold it just yesterday for $100. And one of his co-workers said to him, "Well, what kind of Bible was it?" "Well, I don't know, just some old Bible." "Well, did it have any kind of name?" "Well, it has something like Gutenberg. Yeah, that's it, Gutenberg." "Why," he said, "man, that Bible could have sold for $1 million. Fellow said, "Oh no, not this one. Some clown by the name of Martin Luther scribbled all over it." There is no substitute. Don't accept the devil's counterfeit for the word of God. The word of God is the word of God and cannot and must not be changed, challenged, or circumvented. I see in the second place. I just have 33 of these, so sit back and relax. No, I'm just kidding. There is no substitute for the worship of God. If you'll read again when you have an opportunity, verses 17 through 19, you'll read the incident of the golden calf. I hasten to tell you that golden calf worship is no substitute for Jehovah God worship. I hasten to tell you what God said about it. And by the way, God speaks with a tongue that never slips. He said in Exodus chapter 20 at verse 3, "Thou shalt have no other gods before me." And in Exodus chapter 34 at verse 14, "Thou shalt worship the Lord." Watch this now. "Thou shalt worship no other god. For the Lord whose name is jealous is a jealous God." Moses gives us a solemn warning in Deuteronomy chapter 8 and verse 19. And here's what he wrote. "And it shall be, if thou do at all forget the Lord thy God, and walk after other gods, and serve them, and worship them, I testify against you this day that ye shall surely perish." And you know what, my friends? God has not retracted that warning. It's still in effect today. There are some who say, well, it really doesn't matter what you worship or whom you worship as long as you're sincere. Ladies and gentlemen, that's a big, bold lie from the devil. Can I tell you, the devil has had 6,000 years to experience lying, so he can tell some whoppers. Don't believe him when he tells you that things aren't right at the college anymore. Hello? Don't believe him when he tells you your mother and daddy are old-fashioned, old fogies. You don't have to listen to them anymore. My friend, listen to what God has to say. And nobody can add to or take away from what God has said. Let's enter the altogether absolute truth zone. Let's listen to what Jesus, here I go quoting Jesus again. I love to quote Jesus. He's the greatest authority the world has ever known. When you quote Jesus, you never have to worry about being misquoted. He said in Matthew 4:10, "Then saith Jesus unto him, Get thee hence, Satan, for it is written, Thou shalt worship the Lord thy God, and him only shalt thou serve." Psalm 95, the psalmist wrote, "O come, let us sing unto the Lord. Let us make a joyful noise unto the rock of our salvation. Let's come before him with singing and offer thanksgiving unto him with psalms. For the Lord is a great God and a great King above all gods. In his hand are the deep places of the earth. The sea is his and he made it. The hills are his. All the earth is his, ladies and gentlemen. Everything comes from God. Every good gift, every perfect gift, all that you're enjoying day by day comes from God. So let us kneel down and worship. Let us bow before the Lord our God. Let us be humble servants. We are the people of his pasture and the sheep of his hand. Worship the Lord thy God, no exceptions. No exclusions, no excuses, no kidding. Psalm 96 and verse 9 says, "Oh, worship the Lord in the beauty of holiness." You know, there's something beautiful about holiness. Sin is ugly. Holiness is beautiful. Worship the Lord in the beauty of holiness. And in Psalm 99 and verse 5, "Exalt the Lord our God and worship at his footstool, for he is holy." Let's hear again from the greatest authority, Jesus. Here I go, quoting Jesus again. He said in John 4 at verse 23, "The hour cometh and now is when true worshipers must worship God the Father in spirit and in truth, for the Father seeketh such to worship him. God is a spirit, and they that worship him must worship him in spirit and in truth." True worship demands a perfect sacrifice. Only one person can meet that qualification. His name is Jesus. Once, Hebrews 9:26 says, "Once in the end of the world hath he appeared to put away sin by the sacrifice of himself." True worship includes God alone as its object. I quote Jesus again. Here I go. I love to quote Jesus. He said again in Matthew 4:10, we gave it to you a moment ago, but listen to it again. "Thou shalt worship the Lord thy God, and him only shalt thou serve." True worship is universal in its scope. John wrote in the Revelation 15:4, "Who shall not fear thee, O Lord, and glorify thy name? For thou only art holy, for all nations," did you get that? "All nations shall come and worship before thee." There is no substitute for the Word of God. There is no substitute for the worship of God. And there's no substitute for the work of God. Look again at verse 16. "And the tables were the work of God." The work of God. What he did with his own hand, his own finger. Little wonder the psalmist wrote, "O Lord, our Lord, how excellent is thy name in all the earth, who has set thy glory above the heavens. Out of the mouth of babes and sucklings hast thou ordained strength because of thine enemies, that thou mightest steal the enemy and the avenger. When I consider thy heavens, the work of thy fingers, the moon and stars which thou hast ordained, what is man that thou art mindful of him? And the Son of Man, that thou visitest him. Thou hast made him a little lower than the angels. Thou hast crowned him with honor and glory. Thou hast made him have dominion over the works of thy hands. Thou hast put all things under his feet, all sheep and oxen, yea, the beasts of the field, the fowl of the air, the fish of the sea, and whatsoever passeth through the paths of the seas. O Lord, how, Lord, how excellent is thy name in all the earth. No substitute for the work of God. Consider for a second his work in creation, Genesis 1:1. In the beginning, God created the heaven and the earth. So much for the Big Bang theory. I will lift up mine eyes unto the hills, whence cometh my help. My help cometh from the Lord, which made heaven and earth. He shall not suffer thy foot to be moved. He that keepeth thee shall not slumber. Behold, he that keepeth Israel shall neither slumber nor sleep. The Lord is thy keeper. The Lord is thy shade upon thy right hand. The sun shall not smite thee by day, nor the moon by night. The Lord shall preserve thee from all evil. He shall preserve thy soul. The Lord shall preserve thy going out and thy coming in from this time forth and ever forevermore. Listen, God did not create man and throw him to the wind and say, make it the best you can. No, no. He continues to govern, guard, and guide and direct the lives of those whom he created. What shall I say about Genesis 1:26 and 27? God said, I love to quote God as well, folks. He said, let us make man in our image after our likeness. Put the pause button on for just a second. All the tree huggers and the frog kissers ought to read this verse. And let them have dominion over the fish of the sea and over the fowl of the air and over the cattle and over all the earth and over every creeping thing that creepeth upon the earth. So, verse 27 says, God created man in his own image. In the image of God created he him, male and female created he them. And Genesis 2 and verse 7 gives us the summary of how it was done. And the Lord God formed man from the dust of the ground and breathed into his nostrils the breath of life, and man became a living soul. So much for evolution. Goodbye, Darwin. So long, Huxley. Our God is the creator of heaven and earth and everything therein. And he made us in his own likeness. I see his work in salvation in John 3:14. I'm going to quote Jesus again. Listen, as Moses lifted up the serpent in the wilderness, even so must the Son of Man be lifted up. Now watch it, that whosoever believeth in him should, watch it, not perish, but have eternal life. And then moving down to verse 16, I call verse 16 in John 3 the Bible in miniature. Only 25 words, but it's salvation 101. For God so loved the world that he gave his only begotten Son, that whosoever believeth in him should not perish, but have everlasting life. Work of God in creation, in salvation, and in the consummation or the judgment. John wrote in the Revelation 20, beginning at verse 11, and I saw a great white throne, and him that sat upon it, from whose face the earth and the heaven fled away. There was found no place for them. And I saw the dead, small and great, stand before God. And the books were opened. And another book was opened, which is the book of life. And the dead were judged out of those things which were written in the books. And the sea gave up the dead which were in it. And death and hell delivered up the dead which were in them. And they were judged, every man, according to their works. And death and hell were cast into the lake of fire. This is the second death. And whosoever was not written in the book of life was cast into the lake of fire. Just because you were brought up in a Christian home does not mean you're a Christian. Just because you're attending a Christian college does not mean you're Christian. There may be some right here in this congregation tonight as a student, first year, second year, third year, fourth year, fifth year, one all the way up the ladder. Never trusted Jesus Christ. You remember what Jesus said to Nicodemus? You must be born again. Ladies and gentlemen, this is the truth, the whole truth, and nothing but the truth. No substitutes, please. I'm Raymond Barber, and I condone this message.
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3: Learning how to deal with criticism is a major part of life for every person. The 26th President of the United States, Theodore Roosevelt, helped shed some light on dealing with critics when he said the following, and I quote, "It's not the critic who counts, not the man who points out how the strong man stumbles or where the doer of deeds could have done them better. The credit belongs to the man who is actually in the arena, who, at best, knows in the end the triumph of great achievement, and who, at worst, if he fails, at least fails while daring greatly, so that his place will never be with the cold and timid souls who know neither victory nor defeat." Ladies and gentlemen, critics come and go, but I encourage you to continue to dare greatly.
1: That was James C. Johnson. 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For more Strength for Life, please visit our website, strengthforlife.church. 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
4: If with pleasure you are viewing any work a man is doing, if you like him or you love him, tell him now. Don't withhold your approbation till the preacher makes oration and he lies with snowy lilies on his brow. For no matter how you shout it, he won't really care about it. He won't know how many teardrops you have shed. So if you think some praise is due him, now's the time to slip it to him. For he cannot read his tombstone when he's dead. God bless you. I love the Hartons. They're my friends. You know what a friend is? A friend is someone who is with you when you want to be alone, but you don't want to be by yourself. A friend is someone who reaches for your hand and touches your heart. A friend is someone who knows the song in your heart and can sing it back to you when you've forgotten the words. A friend is someone who knows all your faults, but loves you still. The Hartons are my friends, and I love you very, very much. You know that. Now, I've had a wonderful time. I'd like to stay forever, but you know how it is. You just can't stay. I have a wife. I married a wife, and I've received instruction from Miss Harton that I need to tell you about my Betty. My Betty's the love of my life. We have a wonderful relationship, friendship. We have all those children, grandchildren, great-grandchildren. You know, I love those grandchildren, great-grandchildren, but I just wish for them to go home. I asked Betty, what's that one's name? Who does he belong to? Now, I've led them to Christ. The ones who are old enough, they bring them to me, and even though their grandfather, I'm their great-grandfather, their grandfather may be a preacher. I have two preachers that married two of my daughters. Those daughters were the slow ones in the family. My Betty, I wrote this poem for her. I've written her a number of poems, but I wrote this one for her on one of our anniversaries, one of the large ones. How could I use mere words to tell of the love for you I feel. The birds should sing it from every tree, on every highest hill. It'd take the moon and stars to proclaim how my heart fills with love at the mention of your name. Our life together has been long and true, but it seems like only a moment for the love I have for you. A wife, a lover, a mother, a friend, you're these and much, much more. You're tender, loving, and kind. You're the lady that I adore. Now, that'll get you a bunch of kisses and hugs. My Betty, and if I've told this before, do it like I ask you. Don't move your lips with mine. Please don't do that. It really throws me off. My Betty's a furniture mover. You understand what I'm talking about? You know, when you buy a piece of furniture, you should set that piece of furniture somewhere where it belongs and leave it there till Jesus comes. Unless you move out of the house, you don't need to move the furniture. And I do not know how that little woman can move that furniture by herself. I told someone I wouldn't dare go home and jump in bed. I might be in the bathtub. We had a sectional couch set right by a door, butted together like that. It was a place where you could just lean back on it when you're talking to people at the door. You know, restful. Betty moved it. She forgot she moved it. A preacher from out of town had come to see me. We were preaching together somewhere, and he spent the night with me, and we were going to preach that evening. Betty was coming with us, but we were going to leave early before she did, and she came over to talk with us at the door. And she decided that she would lean back on that couch that she'd moved. Bad, bad mistake. But you know what? I'm going to tell you something. You feel like a complete idiot if somebody goes to the floor in front of you, don't try to help them. But I had no idea she was going to sit on the floor. That preacher was standing on one side of it. I was standing on the other. She's going to lean back on that. And she's so graceful. She just went back on it gracefully. And I didn't try to help her. She just went boom, boom, right on the floor. He looked at me and I looked at him. I know what to do, so I said, roll over. I said, she can do 6 more tricks just like that. Well, you ever say something you wish you'd get those words and put them back in there? Yes. Had to say it. Food didn't taste well for a while there. I don't know what I was eating. I wouldn't eat much of it. But if you tease people, God will get you back. And I like to kid, you know that. But God will get you if you do it. Don't ever buy any of the staff members of Dr. Horton. Don't get them a grandfather clock. Church got me a grandfather clock. Don't get them one. It won't work. It's a grandfather. And they won't work. They're very temperamental. I had this grandfather clock, and I got it ticking and talking. Had it right here where it belongs. I had it right here, and it was working just fine. Betty said, you know, we need to move that over here. I said, Betty, I have to take the thing apart, but I can't get it started. It looks wonderful there. It's been there for, I don't know, a lot of years. She said, it really needs to be moved over here. Well, she's the boss of me, so I got the clock, and I put it over here on this wall. Set that thing up there. I'm going to secure it to the wall because I got it ticking and talking. You know, you have to have an ear for that. So I had some house shoes on, and I told Betty, I said, now you hold it against the wall, and I'll run over here and get a screwdriver, and I'll come back and get on this stool, and I'll secure it to the wall. Hurry. You know, wives love to say that. I wasn't in a hurry. I was going to do it fast as I could. You hurry. Can't hold it long. Hurry. So I ran over there and I got me a screwdriver. Why I was running? You know, I didn't want to move it to begin with. I got me a screwdriver and I started back and I was kind of moving fast and I made a foolish decision. I've done that before. I thought, well, I'll just jump up on that stool. Still a pretty young guy, I can get on a stool like that. And I jumped and I got on top of the stool, but my house shoe, one of them caught under it. I hit on my back. I thought I was dead. It knocked the wind completely out of me. I was trying to say, 911, call 911. You know what she said? Now you roll over. So God will get you back if you do that. I'd walk life's road with an easy tread, had followed where comforts and pleasures led. Till one day, in a quiet place, I met the Master face to face. With station and rank and wealth for my goal, much thought for my body, but none for my soul, I had entered to win life's mad race when I met the Master face to face. I met him and I knew him, and I blushed to see that his eyes filled with sorrow were fixed upon me. And I faltered and fell at his feet that day while my castles melted and vanished away. Melted and vanished, and in their place, naught else could I see but the Master's face. And I cried out loud, oh, make me meet to walk in the steps of thy wondrous feet. My thought is now for the souls of men. You see, I lost my life to find it again. Ere since that day in that quiet place, when I'm at the Master face to face. Turn your Bibles now, three Psalms over to Psalm 45. Psalm 45. If you have any imagination at all, I want you to see vision or visualize this scripture, verses 6 through 8, especially verse 8. Now, I have a vivid imagination, so I look for Jesus throughout the scriptures. Try to see him. Thy throne, O God, is forever and ever, verse 6. The scepter of thy kingdom is a right scepter. Thou lovest righteousness and hatest wickedness. Therefore, God, thy God, hath anointed thee with oil of gladness above thy fellows. Now, here it is. All thy garments smell of myrrh, aloes, cassia, out of the ivory palaces whereby they have made thee glad. I'm going to preach to you a sermon I've entitled, The Fragrance of Christ. Some time ago, I read in the paper where a certain preacher, I called his name, he's an idiot, but if I called his name, you'd know who he was, but he said he'd seen Jesus and talked with him face to face. They asked him how he recognized him. He said, I recognize him by the pictures they painted of him. Now, I suppose he's talking about Salzman's Head of Christ or Holman Hunt's Jesus at the Door. I don't know. Regardless, he's looking at the wrong pictures. You see, God's given us many wonderful, beautiful pictures of the Lord Jesus Christ, not painted on canvas, but printed in a book. Not to be seen with physical eyes, but to seen through the eyes of faith. As we open the Word of God, we see the Lord Jesus Christ. You could shake its pages and little pictures would fall out of him. That's the book. That's the picture of Jesus we need to see. The Bible speaks of great mountains like Pisgah, where Moses viewed the promised land. Mountains like Carmel, where Elijah called fire down from heaven. Mountains like Sinai, where the commandments were given. Great mountains, holy mountains. But they all bow down to a skull-shaped hill just outside the city of Jerusalem called Mount Calvary. Bible speaks of great men. Abraham, the father of the faithful and the friend of God. Isaac and Jacob. David, the man after God's own heart. John the Baptist, Jesus said, wasn't a man born of a woman any better than him. The great apostle Paul. We read about these men, their greatness, but they fade into the background at the sight of the one called the Rose of Sharon, the Lily of the Valley, the bright and morning star. As we open the Word of God, we see the Lord Jesus Christ. The pages come alive with him. Use your imagination now. All thy garments smell of myrrh, aloes, and cassia, out of the ivory palaces whereby we have made thee glad. Watch it. As we read that, the King of Kings steps forward. And that royal robe rustles and glows with a beauty that just takes your breath away. See, life is not measured by the number of breaths you take, but by the moments that take your breath away. He steps forward and that royal robe rustles and glows with beauty that take your breath away. And it seems that it must have been pressed for at least 1,000 years amid all the flowers of heaven, because it smells of myrrh and aloes and cassia. But what do these fragrances tell us about Christ? How can we see the Lord Jesus Christ in these fragrances? Well, first of all, the myrrh speaks of his sweetness. Jesus, oh, how sweet the name. Jesus, every day the same. Jesus, let all saints proclaim his worthy praise forever. Myrrh was a precious plant. Costly. The Romans and Jews, Egyptians, they all bought it at a high price. A piece of it, now listen to this, a piece of it no larger than a quarter would fill a whole room with its fragrance. You couldn't touch it without it becoming a part of you. If you were around myrrh, someone had some in their house and you touched it and you went out in the public, somebody would say, you've been around myrrh, aren't you? Haven't you? How like the Lord Jesus Christ. You cannot come close to him without him becoming a part of you. Wouldn't it be a wonderful thing to live so in tune with the Lord Jesus Christ, to live so close to him that when you went out into the public, went out into the world, someone would say, you've been with Jesus, hadn't you? You've been with Jesus. He's sweet. To know him is to love him. And to love him is to know his sweetness. Sweet as a friend who sticks by you when everybody else runs away. He's a friend that sticketh closer than a brother. He's a wonderful Savior. And myrrh speaks of his sweetness. I'd like to express him, but somehow, sometimes it's hard to express his sweetness. You don't know what it is that unless he's put his arms around you when you were about to die. Oh, not from sickness, but your heart was aching, breaking. You thought you were going to die. Like the experience the preacher's telling about when you have to bury some child and see a little mother walk away from the coffin. Strings seemed to be tied to her heart and to that coffin. She couldn't get away. She'd turn around, look, and turn around, look. You need Jesus then. But he's a precious Savior. I said to this little mother, sweetheart, God knows about this. He knows all about it. I said, Jean, I tried to encourage her about David said, I cannot bring him back, but I can go where he is. And you know what she said to me? And sometimes we just need to do this. She said to me, I know, Dr. Buckley,

No one but Jesus. He's the one. And he comes to us tonight. Watch it now. Out of the ivory palaces of God's word. And that royal robe rustles and glows with a beauty that sucks the breath out of you. And it seems it must have been pressed for at least maybe 10,000 years amid all the flowers of heaven, because it smells of myrrh. And myrrh speaks of his sweetness. But then it smells of aloes. All over the world, aloes means bitterness. And Jesus coming forth with that royal robe smelling of aloes tells us of the bitterness of his suffering. He never had a home. He said, the foxes have their holes and the birds have their nests, but the Son of Man has nowhere to lay his head. John leaned his head on Jesus, who Jesus leaned his head on. Where were those who promised to stay with him till the end? They were gone, ran out for fear of the Jews. His life was not easy. He was hated and misunderstood. We don't talk a lot about that. We talk about the last hours of his life where he was crucified. But he was hounded to death. You know what they called him? A wine bibber and a glutton. Wouldn't call him by name, called him this man. He spoke to them out of the scriptures. He spoke to them about the law. He spoke to them about grace. He told them of his love. And they failed to recognize who he was. They're in the upper room. He has observed the Passover with his disciples. Then he institutes his supper. And he told them, and they couldn't get it for some reason. He told them very clearly, I'm going to die. I'm going to be taken and killed. As Jonah, the parable he gave them, was in the whale, bed of 3 days, so much the Son of Man be in the heart of the earth. They didn't get it. So he stood up at the table there, and he knew that Judas had already gone out into the night. And he said to them, I'm going to try to help you, broken heart. Let not your hearts be troubled. You believe in God, believe also in me. In my Father's house are many mansions. If it were not so, I would have told you. I go to prepare a place for you, and if I go and prepare a place for you, I will come again and receive you unto myself, that where I am, there you may be also. They left that building, went out the eastern gate. It's right there close by, across the Kidron Valley. There's a Kidron Valley up the side of a little mountain called Mount Olivet, or the Mount of Olives. Tradition tells us that Mary, the mother of John Mark, owned that garden and allowed them to use it. Watch him. He kneels to pray by himself, and a cup is placed before him. A cup, now listen to me, filled with every ungodly act you can imagine. Every act of incest, which I hate. Every act of abuse. Every act of murder. Every act of robbery. Every bitter, nauseating sin you can imagine poured into one cup. And God himself placed it to the lips of the Son of God and said, drink it. That perfect nature of Christ drew back. Listen to him. Father, if it be possible, let this cup pass from me. I can imagine the wheels of redemption seemed to stand still for a moment as that perfect nature drew up back.

0: But thank God they didn't stop very long, because he said, "Nevertheless, not my will, but thine be done." And he drained that bitter, nauseating cup. Your cup and my cup. And I can imagine the angels of heaven looking over the battlements and saying, "Allos! Allos!" All the bitterness of his suffering. I preached on the cross. I couldn't do it again. It killed me. Sometimes when I go there in my imagination, it almost killed me. What he endured, what he suffered for us, for this old sinner. And he'd have done it if I was the only one alive. He'd have done it for me. I told you Monday night he spoke, or Wednesday night, whenever. He spoke seven times from that cross. Finally, the hours are dragging on. He's dying. Suspended between heaven and earth, he raises his head toward heaven. Speaks one last time. "Father, into thy hands I commend my spirit." He takes one long, deep breath. Pushes it out. And his chin falls to his chest. Somebody says, "He's dead. He's dead. Oh, my soul, Son of God's dead. Can you tell me why he died? Was he a fanatic dying for a cause? Was he a fool dying for nothing? Was he a madman?" Oh, no, folks. That was a lovely, beautiful, precious Son of God, the same one that stepped out of the ivory palaces and came to earth, dying that you might have life and have it forever and forever. Look at him. "All thy garments smell of myrrh." That's his sweetness. "Aloes." That's the bitterness of his suffering. He steps out of the ivory palaces in that royal robe, and we're going to see it one day. I can see it in my mind. It rustles and glows with a beauty that just sucks the wind out of you. And it seems to me that it must have been pressed for at least a million years amid all the flowers of heaven, the pure flowers, because it smells of myrrh. That's his sweetness. Smells of aloes. That's the bitterness of his suffering. Then it smells of cassia. What does cassia tell us about the Lord Jesus Christ? Well, cassia was used for medicine. They mixed ingredients with it and used it for medicine on different wounds and bruises. And Jesus, with his robe smelling of cassia, tells us of his healing power. You know, everywhere he went, he was hounded. Come over here and see this man. "Come on, my sister's sick. My brother, come on, you touch her. You're a healer." And he never turned him away. He just had come back from Capernaum. He crossed the Sea of Galilee, or Gennesaret, or Tiberias, whatever you want to call it. Called by a number of names. And as soon as he got ashore, they began to throng him. "People, come, go with me." The one wanted him to go. "Come on, right now, go with me. My son's sick, my daughter's sick, someone's sick. Come on, go with me." And he's doing his best to accommodate them. But there's one little woman. She'd had an issue of blood for 12 years. She'd gone to a lot of doctors. They had not been able to help her and taken her money, and she was poverty-struck and still sick. And she's pushing her way, shoving her way through that crowd. I've tried to be her sometimes. She'd never get to him. That throng was too tough, and they didn't care about her, and they'd shove her to the ground. We don't know how many times she got up. But she kept saying over and over in her heart and her mind, "If I can but touch the hem of his garment, I'll be made whole." Can you imagine the dust, the stench of that crowd pushing toward the Lord Jesus? And she reached out as far as she could and just touched the hem of his garment. And Jesus said, "Who touched me? Who touched you?" Well, this whole crowd is touching. They're about to kill us, knocking us around. He said, no, one touched me through faith. Immediately, she's healed. You smell that? All that dirt and slop that was there and stench, you could smell the odor of cassia. That's the healing power of the Son of God. Well, you say we're not sick. Well, the Bible pictures us as full of wounds and bruises and putrefying sores. We're sick with the leprosy of sin. We're sick with the palsy of sin. We're sick with the cancer of sin. And by the grace of God tonight, listen to me, I have a prescription for you. Not written in Latin, as most earthly doctors write, but written in the blood of the Lamb. Clear enough for anyone to understand it. Christ died for our sins, according to the Scriptures, was buried and rose again the third day, according to the Scriptures. That's a medicine this whole world needs. Oh, he healed people. He still does. And sometimes we do, Pastor, have to say, why? I don't understand that, but I'm still trusting you. Betty and I went to New York. I was preaching up there. We were coming back. My Bible has my name on it. And I was sitting in the seat, and the plane wasn't very full. And a stewardess came by, and you know, you don't get to talk to those people too much. They're so busy. And she said, "Are you a preacher?" I said, "Yes, I am." She said, "Could I ask you a question in a minute when I get through?" I said, "Sure." But then I just sitting there. There was a seat vacant. And she came back in a little while, and she sat down. You know what she said to me? "What is it to be born again?" I said, "By the way, I can tell you." I went through the Scriptures with her. She asked Jesus to come into her heart and got up and went all out of her vision. I told Betty, I said, "Do you smell that?" She said, "Her perfume?" I said, "No, that's cassia." That's the healing power of the Son of God. Have some imagination. Win somebody to Christ and smell the cassia. That's his healing power. All this is because God became man and dwelt among us, and we beheld his glory.
1: Praise God.
0: God became man. How can that be? Was he the God-man? No. How can that be? Well, if he was not a man, who was that baby that was born in Bethlehem's manger? If he is not God, why did a choir of angels come down and sing at his birth? If he is not a man, who called himself the Son of Man? If he is not God who said, "I and my Father are one." If he is not a man, I want to ask you a question. Who was that in the upper room that washed those old disciples' dirty feet? If he is not God, who washed them from their sins in his own blood? If he is not a man, who was that that cried out from the cross, "I thirst"? If it is not God who gave that woman at the well living water. If he is not a man, who was that on the hill where Lazarus had died that wept at his tomb? If he is not God who called him out of that tomb. If he is not a man, who was that hungered on the mountainside? If it's not God who fed a hungry multitude of people on the same mountainside with a little boy's lunch. I ask you one last question. If he is not a man, who was that they buried in Joseph's tomb? If it's not God who came out of that tomb 3 days later He was God. He was man. He is God. He is man. And he's my Savior. And he comes to us tonight out of ivory palaces, the Word of God. That royal robe rustles and glows, if you have any imagination at all, with a beauty that simply takes your breath away. And it seems to me that it must have been pressed, I don't know how long, amid all the flowers of heaven, because it smells of myrrh. That's its sweetness. Smells of aloes. Don't get too far from the cross. That's the bitterness of his suffering. Smells of cassia. That's his healing power. Oh, he still heals bodies. But he said, the Son of Man has come to seek and to save that which was lost. That was his purpose. He came to die, to give you life and give it forever. I've tried in vain a thousand ways. My fears to quell, my hopes to raise. But what I need, the Bible says, is ever only Jesus. My soul is night, my heart is still. I cannot see, I cannot feel. For light, for life, I must appeal. And simple faith to Jesus. He died, he lives, he reigns. He pleads. There's love in all his words and deeds. There's all a guilty sinner needs forevermore in Jesus. Though some should sneer, some should blame, I'll go with all my guilt and shame. I'll go to him because you see, his name above all names is Jesus. Look at him. All thy garments smell of myrrh and aloes and cassia. Out of the ivory palaces. Oh, we know where that is, don't we? Just think of stepping on shore and finding it heaven. Taking hold of a hand and finding it God's hand. Of feeling invigorated and finding it mortality. Of breathing a new air and finding it celestial air. Of passing from storm and stress to a perfect calm. Of waking up and finding it home. To be absent from the body is to be present with the Lord. All because of Jesus. Jesus. Jesus. Jesus. Jesus. Jesus, all because of Jesus.
1: Up next, a sermon from the former pastor of Campus Church, Dennis McBride, on Rejoice Pulpit.
2: We've come together tonight to celebrate the Lord's Supper. We call it the Lord's Supper, the Lord's Table, Communion. We've attached lots of different titles to it. It's a very solemn thing. It's a very sacred thing to gather together and purposely, in a very focused manner, remember the cross. It's full of symbolism. The bread is symbolic of the broken body of Christ, and the fruit of the vine is symbolic of his shed blood. And Jesus established it. It's not something we do, something we offer God. Jesus established this. Did it with his disciples and said, look, as often as you do this that I've just led you through, do it in remembrance of me. It was what he wanted us to do, to remember and memorialize his death. There has been no greater act on this planet in the history of man than the death of Jesus Christ on the cross. And we come together to remember it. But you know, it needs to have significance in our life. If this communion, the Lord's table, the Lord's Supper, is going to have any meaning to us, we must attach the meaning. We bring any sense of what does this mean to the table ourselves. He said, when you do it, you do this and you remember me when you do it. We are supposed to make it relevant. We give it substance. We give it meaning. And to just go through the motions of eating a little piece of bread or a cracker and have a little bit of grape juice and walk out with no real thought, no real personal attachment to what we do, I'm sure hurts the heart of God. Please understand, because many of you come from different backgrounds, there is no special grace imparted to us by participating in this ordinance. It is not a requirement for salvation, but neither is it an empty and meaningless ceremony. We approach these few solemn moments prepared to remember, and I think the Lord asked us to do this so we would, on a constant, regular basis, be doing things in our own life that we might not otherwise do. Remembering Calvary brings so much else to our mind. The reason for it, the purpose of it, the power of it, the efficacy of it. When we remember Calvary, we are reminded of what it has done for us. And we're also reminded of what we've done for Calvary. And I believe the Lord wanted us to do this to bring us on a regular, consistent basis to a place where we would remember, and that remembrance would cause us to do some things in our life. So as we approach the Lord's Supper this evening, I'm going to ask you to draw your attention with me to some things that when we come to this table, we need to leave. It is my hope and prayer that you came in here with some things and you're not going to leave with them. You're going to leave them behind you at the table. First of all, leave your condemnation. Several thousand people are in this auditorium. It would be foolish to believe that out of that entire number of people, that there's no one here tonight that does not know Christ. Surely there are. There may be people in this auditorium tonight that don't know if they know Christ. Most of us know Christ. We know him. We rejoice in that fact. But some don't know him, and some don't know whether or not they know him. And I would say to you, one thing you want to leave here tonight is your condemnation. If you don't know him as Savior, be advised that communion has no power to save. But the symbolism of communion brings you right to the cross. And it speaks of salvation in Christ. You shouldn't participate in the Lord's Supper if you do not know Christ as your Savior, because the symbolism is to remember something that you have not yet experienced. But the act of communion should speak to you about your condition. The act of communion should remind you his body was broken for you, his blood was shed for you. And he still loves you as much as he did that day. He said, Father, forgive them. They know not what they do. And his spirit is still after you. And he still woos you to the cross. And he still wants you to know freedom and liberty in him. There's an evangelistic flair. There's an evangelistic element to the Lord's table. You can't speak of his broken body and his shed blood without telling those that are in your midst that have never experienced forgiveness in him, that this is the way you experience forgiveness, by coming to him and asking him to forgive you, for he has opened the door for your forgiveness to be possible by having his own body broken and his own blood shed. So we would say to you tonight, if you do not know Christ, as we approach this table, come, taste, see that the Lord is good. We tasted him, and we testify to his goodness. Leave tonight condemnation at this table and accept the fact that God poured his condemnation on his son so you could walk away free. Leave your guilt. If you know Christ and you've come here tonight with burden of sin on your heart, there's an invitation extended to you to leave your guilt at his table. 1 John 1 says, if we say we have no sin, we deceive ourselves. And as we talk about confessing sin and leaving sin, I know there are people in this auditorium that would sit there and say, well, let me think about that just a minute. I don't know. Do I have any sin I need to confess? Is there anything that I need to lay at this table and walk away from? Is there anything I need to ask the Lord to straighten out in my life? And there may be people in this room that would say, well, you know, I just can't think of anything. And the Word of God speaks to you when it says, if we say we have no sin, we deceive ourselves. There is something in all of us we need to leave at this table tonight. If we deceive ourselves, 1 John says, the truth is not in us. If we confess our sins, he's faithful and just to forgive us our sins and to cleanse us from all unrighteousness. And as we remember the cross, we remember that that is the vehicle by which we can be forgiven and cleansed of our unrighteousness. Now I know you've come to Christ and you've confessed him as Savior, you've asked him to be your Savior, and you have eternal life. But we need to get the dust off our feet constantly. And it's so easy, isn't it, to collect all that dust on ourselves as we walk through life. 1 Corinthians 11 says this, for if we would judge ourselves, we should not be judged. And the word judge there means to discriminate between or to decide. So how do we judge ourselves? We look at ourselves and we discriminate between what our actions have been and what they should have been. And we make decisions about not doing that anymore. We judge ourselves. We take a good, long, hard look at who and what we are, what we've done, what we've said, what we failed to do, what we failed to say. And we discriminate between what our actions, our attitudes have been and what they should have been. And we make a decision. Turn to 1 Corinthians chapter 11 with me, would you? 1 Corinthians 11.

Paul's discussion of the Lord's Supper is there. We look at verse 27. He says this, "Wherefore whosoever shall eat this bread and drink this cup of the Lord unworthily shall be guilty of the body and blood of the Lord. But let a man examine himself, and so let him eat of that bread and drink of that cup." We're not told to walk away from the Lord's Supper if we find things in ourselves that render us unworthy. He says, no, just examine yourself and then come to the table and participate. Unworthily means irreverently, not comprehending the meaning of what we're doing. And to come to this table and remember his death, his blood, his broken body, and to have sin in our life that we know is there and we allow it to stay there, is to partake of it unworthily and irreverently. It is to say to him, I know you died that sin might not have dominion in my life, but I kind of like the sin and I'm comfortable with its dominion. But Paul didn't say, go away from the table, if that's true in your life. He said, come to the table, examine yourself, and then eat and drink. Confession leaves us with a clear conscience to draw close to God without shame. I know in my life, when there has been sin in my life, something I shouldn't have done, I said something I shouldn't have said, which is usually how I get in trouble. An opinion, an attitude, something, the sin just flares up in your heart, and without even realizing it, you find yourself at cross purposes with God's grace and mercy in your life. I know what it does to me, and when I go to the Lord in prayer, there's a hesitation in my heart. There's almost a stop sign as I approach him. There's a reluctance to even approach him, for I have to some extent already examined myself and I didn't like what I saw. And if I didn't like what I saw, I'm very reluctant to approach a holy God who surely did not like the sin that flared up in my heart. Let's not come irreverently. Let's not come with shame on our heart. Let's come having judged ourselves and examined ourselves, but then come to the table. Sin interferes with our anxious and speedy approach to God, who is always our help. So leave your guilt at this table. Thirdly, leave your lack of forgiveness at this table. It is at this table that we celebrate forgiveness. How can we come and celebrate forgiveness and not offer it ourselves? His death purchased forgiveness for us, and we receive that forgiveness by faith. We've done nothing to deserve it. How is it that we accept his forgiveness by faith, realizing we have done not one single thing to cause God to want to forgive us? He forgives us of his big heart and his tremendous love. And we understand that, and we come to the table with that understanding, yet we expect other people to work for our forgiveness. No one should ever have to work for your forgiveness. It ought to be as freely given by you as your forgiveness was given to you by God. Our Savior calls upon us to forgive as we have been forgiven. Luke 23 says, Father, forgive them. And we need to pray the same kind of prayers. Lord, forgive that person. They didn't mean to say that. They didn't know that would hurt my heart. I pray you'd forgive them, and I pray you'd help me not to hold anything against them. We have never been wronged as Jesus was wronged. He was butchered as a completely innocent man for our sin. We have never been wronged as we did him wrong. And we ought never expect people to work for our forgiveness. You remember how he taught us to pray? Matthew 6, forgive us our debts as we forgive our debtors.
And I want you to look at something with me in Mark chapter 11. Mark chapter 11. That lack of forgiveness, lack of offering forgiveness to people freely is going to hurt a lot of things in our life. Look at Mark chapter 11, verses 25 and 26. Talking about our prayer life. Verse 25, Mark 11, "And when ye stand praying, forgive. If ye have aught against any, that your Father also which is in heaven may forgive you your trespasses. But if you do not forgive, neither will your Father which is in heaven forgive your trespasses." Now he's not talking about salvation here. He's talking about our walk with God. And we need to forgive people so he can freely forgive us. I have to wonder how many folks in this auditorium have a prayer life that is greatly hindered because there's just that one person you refuse to forgive. And you go to the Lord every morning, every night, during the day and say, "Father, forgive me. Forgive me of this and forgive me of that," without even realizing your Heavenly Father would like to do that for you. But as long as you hold that grudge against that person, he can't. He said that. Leave that lack of forgiveness here at the table and walk away without it. Fourthly, leave bitterness. What's the difference between a lack of forgiveness and bitterness? Well, we can be bitter against people when we have no reason to be bitter against them. You think you have some reason not to forgive that person. They did something. They said something. They mistreated you, and you feel like you have a reason not to forgive them. That's why you've hung on to it so long. But there's a difference between bitterness and a lack of forgiveness. The message of the cross removed bitterness. You do realize there was war between us and God. And he removed all that bitterness. He removed the anger of God toward us at Calvary. So we wouldn't have anger and bitterness toward each other. If he can remove the war, the enmity between your heart and God's heart, he can remove bitterness out of your heart. And the cross was designed to take away bitterness, take away strife, take away all of that. We understand that we need to forgive wrongs, but do we grasp that we need to forgive all things and all men? Look at 1 Peter with me. 1 Peter chapter 2. 1 Peter chapter 2. In 1 Peter chapter 2, look at verse 19. 1 Peter 2, verse 19.

0: You know, that's the wrong passage. Forgive me for that. Okay, I'm going to give you this without having you turn to it because right now it escapes my mind. Oh, stop laughing. Jesus was talking to group, was it Jesus? No, it wasn't. Leave your bad attitude here at the table. He's talking to us and he's making the comment to us about our forgiveness and forgiving people that have wronged you. And the comment is made concerning people that have wronged us. What glory is it if when you are buffeted for your faults, you take it patiently? I've been a teacher and I've worked with young people all my life, and I know this, as people grow in the Lord, there are those moments in our life when it's time to step up. It's time to come to a different level. All your life you've done this and you thought that was okay, and suddenly there's a teacher or a mentor or someone who is discipling you and they're telling you, you need to stop that. As a teacher, I have faced that so many times in my life where I'm having to critique a student for a presentation or something. I'm going to say, don't do this. Do that. You know your passage before you get in the pulpit. Don't do that. And I've had students resent me for that and get bitter. Do you realize that all I intended in their life was that they become better? Was that they become something God could use, a sharper instrument, a better tool? And here we are with a college and faculty and staff and people that work here. You have supervisors over you, and there are people constantly in our life trying to make us better, trying to help us be people that God can use more efficiently and more effectively. And they come to us and say, don't do it that way, do it this way. That was not up to par. You did not give that enough effort. You need to do this. And what do? We get bitter about it. We get bitter against the people that God sends in our life just to make us better for Him. What glory is it if when you're buffeted for your faults, you take it patiently? There's no glory in that. The problem is we don't. We don't take it patiently. When we're buffeted for our faults, we get bitter about it and we attack the people that are trying to do something in our life and improve us and make us better. Your Christian life is a constant series of step up. Do that better. Stop doing that. Do that instead. Do it this way, not that way. Your Christian life is constant improvement. We ought to praise God for the people in our life that help us be better than we are. But we don't. We get, how dare them tell me that wasn't a good presentation? I spent 10 minutes working on it. Leave your bitterness. It's possible to be bitter against someone who has corrected you or pointed out some fault in you, even when you know in your heart they were absolutely right. You can still harbor bitterness. The idea is that leaving bitterness behind is a proactive function. See, they don't know you feel that way about them. It's never occurred to them that you're harboring this bitterness. You have to be proactive about it and wash all that out. We must simply decide in our Christian growth that whatever is said or done to us to make us better is of the Lord. It was intended for our betterment, and we accept it from His hand and leave all of that frustration behind. Growing in Christ can be painful. It often is. We must decide when rebuked or reprimanded to become bitter or become better. Lastly, leave your burdens. Jesus cared enough to die for you. Many of you are terribly, terribly burdened. You're anxious. You live in fear. You do realize the Lord cares enough about you to die for you, and if He cares enough about you to die for you, then He cares enough to take care of you daily. Trust Him to take your anxieties. Trust Him to take your cares and your fears. 1 Peter 5, 7, casting all your care upon Him, for He careth for you. Careth for you means He has a concern for you. You matter to Him. And I love the casting. It's the same word that was used in Luke 19:35 when they cast their garments upon the colt. They put their clothes over on the colt to create some kind of a saddle. So the Lord says this, I want you to just bring your care to Me, lay it on My back, and walk away. I can carry it. And you are a concern to Me, and you matter to Me, and I will carry the things that burden your heart. We cast them on Him. My yoke is easy. My burden is light. The burden you carry might not be light because you're carrying it. You need to give it to Him. Don't come to the Lord's table and celebrate all that He's done to set you free, and then walk away with the same burden you walked in here with. Leave it at this table. Whether or not the Lord's Supper has meaning to us is up to us. We come, we pray, we confess, we cleanse, we get things out, and we leave things here, and we go out better than we came in. The simple act of the Lord's Supper is a reminder of our forgiveness in Christ, our sustenance in Christ, and our blessings through Christ. And this simple act has spanned the entire church age. It has a foot just before Calvary, and it has another foot in glory as we gather one day at the marriage supper of the Lamb. But we come tonight to remember, and to make it meaningful to our heart.
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2: Proverbs chapter 6 this evening. That'll be our text, Proverbs 6, and in just a moment, we'll begin at verse number 16, Proverbs 6, and we'll look at verse number 16. We sure have enjoyed our time here today, and trust that you can say likewise. The service this morning was a help, and we're praying that even tonight, God will continue to work in your heart as we look here at Proverbs chapter number 6. It's been good, I think, for my wife and I to be able to be back here, and specifically to be here in the Dale Horton Auditorium. When Lori and I were in college, this is where all of the services were: chapel, missions conferences, Bible conferences, opening revivals, Sunday services. And so it's kind of special on our part. The Lord did lots of things in our life. I know I can remember making many decisions for the Lord in this place because of the Bible preaching. And so I'm very, very thankful for that. And then we're certainly thankful just for the chance to be able to be here and preach in the services. It really has been exciting and an honor for us. Proverbs 6, let's look at verses 16 and 17. Proverbs 6, 16 and 17. I'll read as you follow along these two verses. The Bible says, "These six things doth the Lord hate. Yea, seven are an abomination unto Him: a proud look, a lying tongue, and hands that shed innocent blood." There is obviously more to the context of this passage. These are the only two verses we'll look at this evening. Let's pray and ask the Lord to help us tonight, all right? Father, we're grateful for this day. We're thankful, Lord, for all of Your goodness, all of Your blessings. Thank You for this place where we can freely come and open the Word of God. It can be preached. The Holy Spirit of God can work, and lives can be challenged, and hearts can be changed. And we want to depend upon you again, Lord, tonight for your help in this service. I would pray, Lord, that you would take your word and help it to go forth and accomplish your purpose in each and every heart and life this evening. And we'll be careful to thank you for what you'll do. We pray these things in Jesus' name. Amen. I don't know about you, but many times when you read certain passages in the Bible, some of them stand out perhaps more than others. This was one of those passages for me. And primarily the reason was is because the Bible here says that there are things that God hates. Now that grabbed my attention as I read through this not long ago. And I was immediately beginning to think in my own life, am I guilty? That's a good question to ask in light of knowing that God would hate some of these things. Am I guilty of any of these things that are given in this list? Now, the Bible says there are six things that he hates. Seven are an abomination unto him. We're only going to look at one of them tonight. I don't think that these are in any order of significance. In other words, I wouldn't say to you tonight, if you're guilty of any of these things, it would be better for you to be guilty of number six or number seven, because probably since it's at the bottom of the list, it's not quite as bad as the first thing is listed. I don't believe that is true. We don't want to be guilty of any of them whatsoever, because these are things that God hates. The word hate literally means something that is odious. That kind of perhaps puts a picture in your mind. It means to be an enemy or to be a foe. So there are things that are odious to God. There are things that perhaps we could do, we could be guilty of in our life that would put us in the standing of an enemy towards God. Perhaps a stronger word is found in the latter part of verse number 16. It says, seven are an abomination unto him. Now, something that is an abomination is something that is disgusting, something that God would detest, or something that God would loathe. So it kind of helps us understand better what these words mean. Is there anything that you hate that you can think of? Sometimes Brother Tate, I think, is going to take us out to dinner tonight, and he asked me what we liked. I said, Brother Tate, we like everything but liver. I hate liver. And I don't know about you. Perhaps you like it. More power to you. But I can't stand liver. I absolutely hate liver. I remember when I was a kid growing up, we used to go to a camp in Uvalde, Texas. Uvalde is just on the west side of the San Antonio area of Texas. And several of the guys that would go camping, we would go exploring into what we thought was uncharted territory. We'd go into these caves, and we were convinced surely nobody had ever been there before. Maybe we would discover some hieroglyphics or something like that. And so we'd go into these caves exploring. And I remember on one occasion, there were three or four of us. I was in the front, and at the entrance of this cave, it was large enough where you could walk into it. So we began walking. Well, two things happened rather quickly when you went into this cave. Number one, the opening got smaller. And number two, it got a lot darker. Well, somebody had a flashlight. They were behind me. Before long, we were kind of army crawling on our hands and knees going through this cave. I'm not sure what we were doing at this point, just being boys, I suppose. And making our way deeper into this cave. And I began to hear this rather unusual noise. And so I said to the guys that were with me, I said, hey guys, shh, shh, do you hear that? And everybody got quiet. And the best way that I could describe it was kind of like the sound that fluorescent lights make when you walk into a building and you can, there's no other noise. It's kind of a humming sound, like a And I could hear that sound rather clearly. Well, I was pretty certain there weren't any fluorescent lights in this cave. And so I said, guys, listen to that noise. And there it was, the Well, I asked whoever had the flashlight to pass it up to me, and one of them did. And I shined that flashlight, turned it on, and it shined. And the ceiling, the roof, whatever you may call it, of that cave was just right there because of how small it was. And the ceiling of that cave was covered with thousands upon thousands upon thousands, I'm not exaggerating, thousands of daddy long leg spiders. And it was just moving as if it were one giant organism, and they were all just kind of, if you ever want to know the sound they make when they all get together, it's like fluorescent lights. And that's what they were doing. And I don't know how this happened, but I was the first one out of that cave. And I can tell you, to this day, I hate daddy long leg spiders. I cannot stand them. I hate them. I'm not afraid of them. But much had to do with that day in my life. I absolutely cannot stand. They're disgusting to me. I hate daddy long leg spiders. That causes quite a predicament in our home because my wife enjoys them. And she'll pick them up and throw them or chase me with them. And so she thinks it's rather interesting, and my children think it's rather interesting, but I hate them. Someone has said, I don't know if this is true, that daddy long leg spiders are the most poisonous spider in the world. Have any of you ever heard that before? Probably it's true since all of us have heard it. I don't know if it is. But to our relief, supposedly, they don't have a mouth big enough to inject any of this venom into you. Well, I'm not taking any chances. Everyone I see, I kill. And I'm sure I'll meet one that can one of these days. So my goal is to kill every one of them. I hate daddy long leg spiders. Do you hate anything that you can think of in your life? Well, you know, what is interesting is this. There are things that God hates, that God cannot stand, that are detestful, disgusting, that God would loathe. One of them is given to us at the beginning of verse number 17. Look at it if you would. The Bible says, a proud look. Do you realize this evening, friend, that God Almighty hates pride? God absolutely is disgusted with pride. Now, I'm not certain about you. I have a hunch, though. Many times we're guilty of pride. It is a part of the way we are made. We can become consumed with pride in our life. There are six Hebrew words for pride and one Greek word. The nice thing is they pretty much all mean the same thing. Pride is an arrogancy. Pride is a loftiness. Pride is a swelling. I think we get the expression, don't get a big head from this idea here. Or pride is appearing to be above other people. And the Bible says very plainly here and in many other places that God hates pride. The Bible says in Proverbs 21, verse number 4, an high look and a proud heart is sin. And it's no wonder then that God hates pride, because pride is sin. Now, pride can rear its head in many, many different ways. You know, many times we sit in a service or we're confronted about a certain issue and we have the attitude about us, hey, don't tell me what to do. Do you know that's pride? I don't need that, we may think. I'm above that. Perhaps it's, I'm better than you. You don't need to be telling me what to do. Many times people think that of a preacher. And that's always rather ironic to me, because if a preacher is preaching the Bible, then your problem's not with the preacher, but your problem is with God when the authority is the Word of God. But that certainly can be pride. Pride can be the attitude of, hey, do you realize who I am? And many times people have that attitude. Pride can be sitting in a service and thinking, boy, I know somebody that needs this message tonight. It's not a problem that I have, but I know they need it. Well, that's pride, appearing to be above other people. I think when you whittle it down to its barest form, pride becomes a master in our life. It really does. There are many times when we are given to pride that we find ourselves doing things that we never imagined that we would have done. Or we find ourselves not doing things that we would have never imagined that we would not have done because of that terrible master called pride. Let me ask you a question. What has pride kept you from in your life? I've got a couple of things I want to share with you tonight. Excuse me. And then our time will be done. In light of that simple question, what has pride kept you from in your life? Number one, I have this. Many times, pride keeps us from the right relationships with other people. Proverbs 13, verse 10. Turn there if you would with me. Pardon me. Proverbs 13 and verse 10. We're asking ourselves the question, what has pride kept you from? And many times, pride keeps us from the right relationships with other people. Proverbs 13, 10. This is a rather dogmatic verse. It says what it says. There's really no stone left unturned, okay? Only by pride cometh contention. Are you in any contentious relationships in your life right now? Now, the Bible says very simply, it's only by pride that contention comes. Now, there are times that we differ with people and we need to make an issue of that, but that's not necessarily contention. It becomes a problem when pride creeps in on your part, when you say, I can't believe they don't agree with me. I can't believe they think I'm wrong about this. Well, let me tell you what. Then contention comes in. Pride has taken over. And listen, that's not right. It's not wrong to differ with people, but it's wrong to be proud about it. And many, many times, pride keeps us from the right relationship with other people. I think of this in several ways. I think of it from a young person's standpoint. Did you know that by and large, I could be wrong about this, I don't think that I am, by and large, the majority of teenagers today don't have the right relationship with their parents. Now, there are lots of reasons for that. Pride would be one of them. We'll look at that in just a moment. Rebellion, disobedience, many different things. But for many times, here's a teenager, and they've got problems with mom and dad. That's because there aren't any perfect kids and there aren't any perfect parents. And so there's going to be problems. And a teenager may get so consumed with pride that he'll fall prey to the idea of, hey, I am not going to go to my parents and admit I was wrong about something. I'm just not going to do it. Or a teenager may say, hey, I'm not sure what my friends would think of me. If I'm a yes sir, no sir kind of kid and always doing what mom and dad say, if I go to my parents and admit I did this or get things right with mom and dad or make a definite decision to start obeying them, what are my other friends going to think? Now that's pride, and it robs a teenager, listen, from what I believe is a valuable, an invaluable relationship. And that's the relationship between a child and their parents. You want to know why? Many times because of pride. It's a terrible master, isn't it?

Why? Because I love my children, and I want for my children to love me, and I want for my children to do what's right. But I'm telling you, young person, what will rob you of that wonderful relationship is this terrible, wicked master called pride. It's a terrible master, isn't it? You know, many times kids grow up, they become adults, they have their own children, and they're still holding on to something that happened between them and their parents, their children's grandparents. And it sounds silly, but it happens. So here are adults who have their own kids, and they never go visit grandma and grandpa. Their children never enjoy the benefits of having grandparents. You want to know why? Because there's a parent that perhaps was wronged. I won't doubt that. And they're not willing to give in. They're not willing to go to their own parents and say, Mom, Dad, this has gone on too long. Whatever needs to happen to straighten this out, I'm willing to do it. There's been too much contention. It's a terrible master, isn't it? Pride. You know, sometimes pride can creep into a marriage. Here's a husband and wife. They started out in love. Wedded bliss. Holy matrimony. And several years into this marriage, pride creeps in. And it drives a wedge between a husband and a wife. Let me be a little bit transparent with you if I can. I remember there have been times I thought, you know what, I think my wife is against me. Have any of you men felt that way? I think she's out to get me. She's done something that I didn't agree with, and all of a sudden pride creeps in, and I think to myself, well, she's not going to do that to me. She's not going to get away with letting this happen this time. And all of a sudden, in our marriage, there's contention. You want to know why? Because of pride. Somebody pushed me the wrong way, self says, and you need to get back at them. That is nothing other than pride. And can I tell you, it will absolutely ruin a marriage. It's a terrible master, isn't it? So many times, pride can keep us from the right relationships with other people. Number two, I want you to notice, many times pride keeps us from getting spiritual help. Many times pride keeps us from getting spiritual help. Hosea 7:10 says this, and the pride of Israel testifieth to his face, and they do not return to the Lord their God, nor seek him for all this. You know, many times pride can keep us from getting help when we desperately need it spiritually. Let me ask you a question if I can. You don't necessarily need to answer it out loud, but be honest with the question, okay? And by the way, I'll tell you the answer up front. It's yes, okay? You ever need help spiritually? Well, everybody does. Nobody's beyond that. Nobody is. And you know what happens many times? Many times God works in our life. Perhaps it's in a Bible preaching service. Perhaps it's in personal Bible study. And God works in your life, and he brings you to a very definite decision in your life, and you decide to do that. All of that is good. All of that is wonderful. All of that is right. But so often, it's unfortunate, yet it's the case, so often those decisions are short-lived. Not much comes from them. Now, I may not know all the reasons why that's the case, but I'm pretty confident one of the reasons is this: you didn't ask somebody for help. And all of us need to do that. Every one of us do. What is the purpose? Think with me this evening about this. What is the purpose of a public invitation? Does everybody know what I mean by a public invitation? When you conclude a preaching service,

0: you publicly invite people to the front to pray with somebody. So what's the purpose of a public invitation? Well, I will tell you this. The purpose is not for people to make decisions, because decisions are made long before, quote, anybody ever comes to the front. I believe, now I could be wrong about this, I don't think I am. I believe when a person trusts Christ, they are saved long before they ever, quote, pray the prayer. Because it's a decision within of dependence upon Christ. Now, praying the prayer is important, but what I'm saying is everybody decides before they ever move geographically. So then why do you have people move geographically? Well, it's real simple, to get help. It really is. You make a decision in your seat, and you come to the front, and you say, look, I've made this decision, and I need help with it. There's primarily two reasons you ought to have a public invitation. Number one is to encourage people that God has worked in the service. Number two is to get answers to questions. I think of salvation. In the area of salvation, when a person trusts Christ, they ought come to the front, one, to be clear on the gospel message. Number two, to get some basic questions answered. What's this baptism stuff all about? What about joining a church? Those are good questions, legitimate questions. And so you come to the front to get help about those matters. The benefit of coming to the front, I think, is there are many benefits of it. Let me share a couple of them with you. When God works in your life in a service, we're talking about getting help spiritually. When God works in your life in a service, it helps you to come to the front and take one of these men, Pastor Shetler, Dr. Smith, Brother Thronson, whoever it may be, take them by the hand and say, look, God worked in my life about this given matter. I want you to know about it so that you can pray with me about it. You say, oh my goodness, if I told Pastor Shetler, then he'd know. Well, yes, he would. And he is your pastor, and it does him good to know. And when he knows about your needs, one, he can pray with you at that point, or somebody else can pray with you. Number two, in the future, he can pray for you. Don't you need that? Well, you do. And the second reason that it benefits you to come to the front is because you let somebody know about a decision you've made, and then a week or two down the road, they can come up to you and say, hey, I've been praying for you. How's it going? You ever need that kind of encouragement? I know I have. Several weeks ago, I guess it's been almost 2 months ago. Boy, time flies. And several months ago, we were down in southern Florida preaching, and we hit a real bump in the road in our ministry. I had a pastor disagree with me about something. That's never fun. And he was rather blunt about disagreeing with me about it, and he let me know about it. And so we ended up leaving and so forth. And I called my pastor up, and I said, Pastor, this happened. And I told him what it was and so forth and so on. And he encouraged me, and he prayed with me about it and so forth, which I was thankful for. Well, about 3 weeks later, we were in a revival in South Carolina. I was just about to leave the trailer to go preach that night in the revival, and my cell phone rang, and it was my pastor. And I answered the phone. I said, hello, this is Richard. And pastor said, hey, Richard, how you doing? I said, fine, I'm about to go preach. And he said, I just wanted to call you and let you know that I'm still praying for you. Now, I'm just telling you, that was priceless. I mean, it just did for me all kinds of good things to know that someone was there to encourage and to help me in a decision or in a matter that we were struggling with. But you know what? You'll never get that if you don't ever ask for help. So why don't people, quote, come to the front in a public invitation? Well, I think one of the reasons is pride. What will they think about me if they know I'm not this super Christian that everybody thinks I am? Well, I don't know what you think about you, and you probably don't know what they think about you, and they're probably not going to think about you nearly as much as you think they're going to think about you. Look, that's not the issue. The issue is if you need help, get it. I remember in college, somebody made the statement, one of the chapel speakers, if you're the same Christian today that you were a month ago, something's not right. I don't know that I could give you a verse to back that up, but I think there's a lot of truth to it. And you know why we stagnate? Do you know why we spin our wheels? Because we don't ever ask for help. We never just simply say, look, I can't do this on my own. I need help. And yet pride will keep us from getting help spiritually. Have you ever heard of Dr. Seuss? He writes children's books. Our girls have read a couple of them. There's one of them called The Zacks. You ever heard of The Zacks? Any of you? Let me give you the story real quick. It's trying to prove a point, and I think it does. There's basically two types of Zacks. There's a northbound Zack and a southbound Zack. The northbound Zack heads north. The southbound Zack heads south. And one day, the two meet nose to nose in their journey. And the northbound Zack says to the southbound Zack, hey, pal, get out of the way. And the southbound Zack says, look, you get out of the way. Well, believe it or not, neither one of them will move. And so they stand there toe-to-toe, nose-to-nose, neither one wanting to give in. And as you turn through the pages of the book, you find that, they begin to grow beards because neither one will move. And the seasons change. The leaves fall. The snow comes. The flowers begin to bloom. They're still standing right there. Almost near the end of the book, they've grown old and they're holding their canes and they're both still standing in the same place. And at the very end of the book, the city has moved out to where this confrontation took place. And there are roads that go around them. There are buildings all around them now at this point. There's an overpass that goes over the top of them. It's called the Zack Bypass because they couldn't get either one of them to move to build this road through there. So they just went over the top of them. And the whole point of the story is this. If you're not going to give in, you're not going to go anywhere. And that's true spiritually. If you don't say, I need help, I'm not certain how you can advance spiritually. Look, all of us need help. There's nothing wrong with asking, and it only benefits you. And yet pride will keep us from getting help spiritually. It's a terrible master, isn't it? Notice with me number three. Not only does pride keep us from the right relationships with other people, and it also keeps us from getting spiritual help. But you know, many times pride keeps us from being a spiritual leader. Let's determine what a spiritual leader is, or let's determine what it is not first off. You're not necessarily a spiritual leader if you teach Sunday school. You're not a spiritual leader if you, quote, work on church staff. You're not a spiritual leader if you hold some position or some office in the church. A spiritual leader is somebody that does whatever it is that God has called them to do, and please don't miss this, is concerned about souls for all of eternity. That's what a spiritual leader is. So can I ask you a question this evening? Are you concerned about the spiritual well-being or the spiritual welfare of other people? Are you concerned that other people hear the gospel of the Lord Jesus Christ? Are you concerned, as we talked about this morning, that other people know what Jesus Christ has done for them and how they can have their sins forgiven and be on their way to heaven? Now, all of us probably slip into times in our life where we're not concerned about that like we ought to be. And a good number of people live their life pretty much that way. Why is it that a person would not have an interest in sharing the gospel with other people? Again, there might be many reasons. One of them undoubtedly is pride. Pride. We sometimes think to ourselves, you know, I don't really want to be spiritual Joe or anything. I don't want everybody to kind of scatter when they see me coming. Oh no, here comes that preacher guy again. He's going to get out his Bible and he's going to talk about the Lord. And many times we have a fear of people thinking bad things about us because we're going to be concerned enough to share the gospel with them. And so my question is simply this. For a person who entertains those thoughts, what will they think? How will it make me look if I go out and start handing out tracts, or if I go out and start sharing with people about the Lord? What are people going to think? My question is this. Do you honestly mean to tell me then that if you had a burden, a passion, a concern that was evidenced in the way you lived your life, if you had a passion and a burden and a concern to share the gospel with people, do you honestly mean to say you would be lowering your standard? Now listen carefully. The problem, friend, is you think too much of yourself. Now, please understand this in light of what we're talking about. Who cares what people might think? Now, it's important that we act right and do right, and please don't misunderstand me. But if someone is going to think bad about you because you simply want to share with them the good news of the gospel, there's nothing wrong with that. That's a cross, forgive me, it's a rather, I'm using it improperly here. That's a cross worth bearing. And it's rather insignificant if you ask me. What I'm saying is this. There are people that need to know about the Lord Jesus Christ. There are people that need to know that God has offered them heaven. And I will tell you this. It's the very reason God gives you breath. And to allow pride to creep in and say, well, I'm not going to commit my life to that in fear of what people may think about me, is nothing but pride. And it's no wonder that God hates pride. There's not a person in here, if you're saved and on your way to heaven, that with God's help, you can't be a spiritual leader. You can. You can begin to share with others about the Lord. You can begin to do better at inviting folks to Bible preaching services. You can do better about handing tracts out to people. You can do better about sharing the gospel if you'd be willing to not let pride be a master in your life. It's a terrible master, isn't it? Pride. It keeps us from the right relationships with others. It keeps us from getting spiritual help. And it keeps us from being a spiritual leader. Well, we have to answer one other question and then our time is done. What's the solution? That would be nice to know, wouldn't it? Well, the solution is humility. The Bible says God resists the proud in the book of James, but He does give grace to the humble. And so the solution is simply this. Let each esteem other better than themselves. Life's not about me, what people might think about me necessarily, as much as it is living for the other guy, being in the right relationships, getting help spiritually so I can be what God would have me to be, and telling others about the Lord Jesus Christ. And so the question tonight is very simple. Are you given to pride? Perhaps tonight you're in the wrong relationship with another individual, and what would fix it is if you would just be willing to humble yourself. It'd certainly get it on the right path. Perhaps tonight, your problem is you never ask for help spiritually. And you live a defeated life as a Christian. And what you need to do is set a time where you can talk with someone, perhaps even tonight, and just say, look, I need someone to pray with me. I need someone to encourage me. And I need an accountability in the days and weeks to follow just to encourage me about making the right decisions and doing the right things for the Lord. Or tonight, perhaps you just need to make a decision that, look, regardless of what others may think, regardless of what it may cost, with God's help, I am going to be a spiritual leader. I am going to share the gospel. And it's worth any torment, forgive the word, it's worth any inconvenience, ridicule that I might face. These six things doth the Lord hate. Yea, seven are an abomination unto him.
1: 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It's time for a message from the former pastor of Campus Church, Dr. Jim Shetler.
2: Today I'd like to have us spend time on the confidence of Peter. Now the story that I've chosen, you might not think right away, would show the confidence of Peter. But remember the title of our series, A Diamond in the Rough, A Stone That Was Turned into a Gem, The Life of Peter. And we see here as we continue our study and as we look at Peter's life today, we'll see the beginning of a confidence that he'll need at the day of Pentecost, that he'll go out and preach even back to the Jews, that salvation is also to the Gentiles. That confidence that Peter has is beginning to form in the story that we see today. Now, as we look at the stories of God's Word, there's something that we need to constantly be reminded of. That as we study one story or one passage of Scripture, that the previous story or stories may have a great impact on the story that we're reading. By the way, many times that's true with the parables. When the Lord teaches a parable, you ought to read what was previous to that parable, because that's usually the reason why that parable is given, and even will help you in the understanding of it. That is very true in the story that we look at today. We must understand the story before it. Just before Jesus walking on the water and Peter walking on the water, an event occurred, an event that we're very familiar with, an event that is recorded in all four of the Gospels. It's the story of the little boy who gave his lunch to the Lord Jesus Christ, and Christ broke it and blessed it and fed 5,000 men, and there were women and children there as well. We know it as the feeding of the 5,000, but there was many more than that. That event was to teach the disciples who Jesus Christ was. It was also to show those people as well that he was the bread of life for them. Matter of fact, in the John account of the feeding of the 5,000, he said to Philip, one of his disciples, "How shall we feed these multitudes?" Now, he did not say that out of worry or concern, for Jesus knew himself what he would do. Matter of fact, the Bible says in John 6, he did this to prove them, because he himself knew what he would do. So he was asking Philip kind of a midterm examination. It would be about halfway through the earthly ministry of Christ. And he was asking Philip, "Have you learned anything yet? Philip, how are we going to feed these people?" Well, the right answer to the midterm exam would have been, "Well, Jesus, you have healed people. You have done so many miracles. If these people need bread, you can provide bread because you're the bread of life." Well, that would have gotten him an A+ on his midterm, but he didn't answer that way. Instead, he says 100 penny worth of bread is not sufficient enough. In other words, he looked to natural resources. We often do the same thing, but that is the wrong answer. We ought to look to Christ, for everything that Christ did was to reveal who he was and that he would be everything that we ever need. And there he could have been the bread of life. So with that story in mind, they go out and they feed. They break them up into companies of 50 and they feed all of these people. But they still don't see. Their hearts are still blinded. They don't understand. And so at the end of the feeding of the 5,000, there's a lot of people around that are pretty excited about this Jesus. They're looking at Jesus and they're saying, "Hey, he's our meal ticket. Hey, you know what? He's a lot better than the Roman government. He gives us things. You know what we need to do? We need to make Jesus our king." Well, first of all, folks, let me tell you, Jesus is already king. He's the King of Kings. But these people are thinking they want a political Messiah, and they're thinking, here's a man that can take a little lunch of a boy and feed all of us. Well, this is the guy we need to have as king. And they looked at him as a meal ticket, and they looked at his miracles. And the disciples jumped on board of that kind of thinking. Matter of fact, it says on the walking of the Jesus on the water in the Gospel of Mark, at the very end, it says this, and he went up into them, into the ship, and the wind ceased, and they were sore amazed in themselves beyond measure and wondered, for they considered not the miracle of the loaves, for their heart was hardened. You see, the whole walking on the water was really a connection off of the miracle of the loaves. They didn't get it from the miracle on the loaves. So now he's going to have to teach them another lesson about who he is and what he can do for them. Well, at the end of this miracle of the loaves, all these people are wanting to get Jesus and make him king, and the disciples are right on board with that. And Jesus constrains the disciples to get in a boat and to go across, and I will get up with you later. He says, you get in a boat and go to the other side. And so he gets his disciples separated from this frenzy multitude, and he gets them in the boat and he sends them off, and somehow, and the Bible doesn't record, somehow he's able to dismiss the crowd. And where does Jesus go? Here he is at the apex of his popularity. And Jesus goes into a mountain to pray. And that night, close to the Passover, so it would have been a full moon. And it's not necessarily a storm on the Sea of Galilee in the sense of clouds and rain and thunder, but it is a windy storm that has picked up. But I believe it's a clear spring day, spring night. And I believe that moon around the Passover, and we know that was the time he did the breaking of the bread in John chapter 6. And that night along the Sea of Galilee, up in the mountain, as Jesus prayed and prayed that they would understand, and his disciples, we could only imagine what that prayer time was all night with him and his Father. But there at some point in that prayer time, Jesus from that mountain looks out. And in the Gospel of Mark account, it says that Jesus looked into the Sea of Galilee and saw them toiling. And on that clear, crisp, windy night on the Sea of Galilee, the Lord looked out at that little boat. And he saw, matter of fact, it's really interesting in the Matthew account that we're going to look at, they got out into the midst of the sea very quickly while it was still even. While Jesus went up into the mountain, they were in the midst of the sea, the Bible says. So they apparently rowed out quickly, but there then they were in the midst of the sea. And in the midst of the sea, they were going nowhere, for the wind was contrary against them. And there they were out in this little boat trying to row against the wind, and they were going nowhere. And Jesus is on the mountain and he's praying for these disciples, and this windy storm that came in and the winds, contrary winds of adversity, came down upon them, and they are going nowhere. The Lord comes down from the mountain and goes out into the sea and begins to walk on the water. And as he begins to walk on the water, the account in Mark says that he would have passed them by. Now, when I first read that, I thought, like, you got to be kidding. Like, he was going to walk by and say, hey, guys, we'll see you on the other side, type of thing. But that's not what it meant. It meant that he was moving and they were not. In other words, in that wind that had totally stalled their progress and they were going nowhere, the Lord was walking to them. And there that night, as they were doing everything in their human ability and all of their human effort, as they had toiled in rowing and rowing and rowing, one of the disciples, I don't know which one, but one of the disciples looked back in their little wake, in their track, and they saw a figure. And that figure was getting closer. And the first thing that they thought was, it is a ghost. Matter of fact, the Greek word is phantom, an apparition. They thought it was a spirit, a ghost. And the Bible says they began to cry out and scream for fear. You know, it's interesting. They weren't necessarily afraid of the windstorm. I'm sure they had been in that many times. So they were going no place, okay? But I don't think it was so much danger as it was difficulty with the roaring. But when they saw Jesus coming on the water, boy, did they get scared. And they began to cry out, and then the Lord said, be of good cheer, it is I, be not afraid. And now enters our subject of our series. Take your Bibles and turn to Matthew chapter 14, for now enters another chapter in the life of Peter. For now we're going to see another view of Peter that's going to teach us that he was a diamond in the rough like we are. And what Peter struggled with and what Peter went through that night is so much what we have to go through if we're ever going to be that gem that the Lord wants us to be, that diamond in the rough. The Bible says, let's pick it up in verse 22. And straightway Jesus constrained his disciples to get into a ship and to go before him onto the other side while he sent the multitude away. And when he had sent the multitudes away, he went up into a mountain apart to pray. And when the evening was come, he was there alone. But the ship was now in the midst. So by evening, the first part, they had gotten about, according to the Gospel of John, 25 to 30 furlongs, which would have been about almost exactly 5Ks, 5 kilometers, about 3.1234 miles out into the Sea of Galilee. And when he had sent the multitudes away, verse 24, but the ship was now in the midst of the sea, tossed with the waves, for the wind was contrary. Now, the first thing I want you to see, and this is going to come into great play with Peter here in just a moment, you can be in the center of the will of God and have storms come into your life. You can be in the center of the will of God and have contrary wind go against you. Here they were doing exactly what the Lord wanted them to do, and they were going nowhere. Have you ever had a time in your life that you were not progressing the way that you wanted to, or the ministry that you had wasn't going the way that you wanted it to, and the thing that you were trying to do, there was contrary winds, and you said, God, what's wrong? All I want to do is your will. Well, the Lord brings storms. The Lord brings contrary wind. He brings adverse winds. He allows this to happen for several reasons. One, to teach us who Jesus Christ is. When we go through contrary winds, we begin to see who the Lord really is. We also begin to rely on Him because we realize, Lord, I've done everything I could and I can't go anywhere. I can't do anymore. And it is those contrary winds that show us and teach us who Christ is and that we must rely on Him. And I'll tell you something else it does. It humbles us. Here were these great fishermen caught in this contrary wind, and they were going nowhere while some person or something or someone is walking on the water and would have passed them by. What they could not do, somebody was walking on water going right by them. And I think these contrary winds of our life, they show us Jesus Christ. God allows these winds. I don't know if the Lord prayed for that storm up in that mountain or not. But he sure saw it as an opportunity to teach these disciples a great truth about who he is and about what they aren't. And the Lord steps down. And friend, I want to tell you, you can be in the center of God's will at this college student, and there can be contrary winds against you. Winds that are blowing, that are about to blow you away. But you stay in the center of God's will, and you will not only find out who Jesus is, but you'll find that's all you need him, is that Christ is all that you need in that storm. And you will be humbled by those contrary winds. Campus church member, there may be contrary winds against you right now. Winds that are boisterous, winds that are strong, winds that are bringing fear to you, winds that are saying there's no way to go against this. But you know what? It is in those winds that the Lord can prove himself. Otherwise, you could have rowed across. Otherwise, it would have been you that did it. But God's going to prove himself to you and to others as well. In the center of the will of God are contrary winds. By the way, you can't read the Bible and not see that. Nehemiah had the contrary winds of Sanballat and Tobiah. And Sanballat and Tobiah were contrary winds to what Nehemiah was trying to do and rebuild the walls. Elijah had the contrary winds of the prophets of Baal and Jezebel. Moses had the contrary winds of Pharaoh. And matter of fact, before Israel was ever delivered out of Egypt, it got worse before it got better. They even took the straw away from them. And Moses said, Lord, what are you doing? You called me to bring Israel out of Egypt, and it's even worse for Israel than it's ever been. Those are contrary winds. The contrary winds that David faced from Saul and from others. You can't go through the Word of God. Study the life of Paul. Matter of fact, I tend to believe that Paul knew that he was in the center of God's will when there were adverse winds. Paul, I think, on days that sailing was good, so to speak, when things were going well, I wonder if Paul wondered, hey, I wonder if I'm in the center of God's will. God even allowed Satan to send a messenger to buffet him and a thorn in the flesh to be contrary winds that the grace of God and the power of Christ would rest upon him. You need to understand, friend, you can be in the center of the will of God and have contrary winds come against you. Matter of fact, you will. But let's continue on in our story. Let's look for just a moment. They were going nowhere in their early progress. But look down to verse 26. Look at verse 24. But the ship, which now in the midst of the sea, tossed with waves, for the wind was contrary. And in the fourth watch of the night, probably between 3 and 6 o'clock in the morning, Jesus went on to them. He had watched and prayed for them all night, and they had gone nowhere, walking on the sea. And when the disciples saw him walking on the sea, they were troubled, saying, "It is a spirit." And they cried out for fear. But straightway Jesus spake unto them, saying, "Be of good cheer, it is I, be not afraid." Do you realize what was supposed to be their comfort was his words? The words that Jesus spoke were supposed to be the comfort for these disciples. My friend, I'll tell you, the Lord has spoken to us through his word. And when you're going through those contrary winds, and when you see something in the horizon that may be your greatest fear, you know what, my friend? You need to go and find your solace. You need to find your comfort. You need to find your help. You need to find your strength from the pages of the Word of God that's in your lap right now. Jesus spoke unto them, "Be not afraid. Be of good cheer. It is I. It is me. Be of good cheer. You're going to be okay. It's me that's coming out to you. It's not a ghost. It's the Lord Jesus Christ." And the Lord will speak to you as well. But now we're getting close to what I want to talk about today. And Peter answered him and said, "Lord, if it be thou, bid me come unto thee on the water." Now there is tremendous controversy about this statement. Was this right? Was it wrong? Jesus had just spoken. Did he need anything else? And you know what? I think all of those views may be true. In this statement, we learn things about Peter. We see Peter definitely as the leader of the disciples, do we not? He is always the one taking the initiative. All those disciples could have said something, they could have all said it, they might have all thought it, but it was Peter who spoke up. He is their leader, he is their initiator, he takes the first step. You see it in this story and you see it over and over again. In the statement, you see his affection for the Lord. Wherever the Lord is where Peter wants to be. And I want to stop here for a moment and say something. I'll tell you what, there are faults with Peter's life. There are character things, and there are diamonds in a rough. And there's a lot of chiseling, and there's a lot of pressure, and there's a lot of things that have to happen to Peter before he's going to be at Pentecost and before he's going to be used by God greatly later on down the road. But one thing I'll tell you about Peter, he's got a heart for the Lord. And wherever the Lord Jesus Christ is where Peter wants to be. And one thing you've got to say about the statement is, "Lord, if it be thou, bid me come unto thee on the water." I want to be wherever you are. And being with you in the midst of the storm is better than being in a little ship with the disciples. I'd rather be with you, Jesus, than my friends. I'd rather be with you, Jesus, than anyone else. And it does show his affection, his heart. But I think it also shows doubt. The word "if" is there, is it not? If it be thou. If it be thou. Hey. He just said who it was. So there is some doubt here. Now, my message today is on the confidence of Peter. But I don't think that confidence can come. I think confidence comes out of the beginning of doubt, where you face a doubt, where you face a fear. And it's going to be out of that you face it right. That's going to develop confidence in your life. And we see doubt in Peter here. We see yet hope with that. If it be you, bid me to come. I want to come to where you are. We see presumption here. Hey, would you do this for me so I can come walk on the water? We see faith in it. We see him as initiative. I think there's many things that we see. But maybe the greatest. This is the idea that I want you to get today about the diamond in the rough. Is that Peter said, "If Christ can do it, I can do it." When he looked out there, "If it be thou, bid me to come." Because if that's Jesus Christ and he's walking on the water, I can walk on the water. Now, at first, you might think that's presumptuous and you might think that's pride, but it's not. It is one of the keys to becoming a diamond for the Lord Jesus Christ. If you believe that Christ did it, then you can believe that you can do it. What do I mean? Now, here's walking on the water. But if I believe that Jesus Christ was merciful, I can be merciful. If I can believe that Jesus Christ forgave those that put the crown of thorns on his head and scourged him and lied about him, if I believe that Jesus was on the cross, being nailed to the cross, and he can say, Father, forgive them, for they know not what they do, well, then I believe if Christ can forgive, that through Christ I can forgive. I believe I can be merciful. I believe that which Jesus Christ exemplified, I can be. I can do all things through Christ which strengtheneth me. Hold your place in Matthew chapter 14, but you have to see this. Would you look back at one of his epistles, 2 Peter chapter 1, for just a quick moment? 2 Peter chapter 1. I think this passage of Scripture has that story all over it. The thing that he was a diamond in the rough was he believed if Christ can do it, I can do it. Bid me to come on out. If Christ is out there walking, I can do it too by the power of Christ. Look at this, 2 Peter chapter 1, verses 3 through 5. According as his divine power hath given unto us all things that pertain into life and godliness, through the knowledge of him that hath called us to the glory and virtue, whereby are given unto us exceeding great and precious promises, that by these ye might be partakers of the divine nature. Can you almost see it? Peter's saying in 2 Peter chapter 1, he's saying, if Jesus walked on water, you can walk on water. Oh, we're talking about things pertaining to righteousness and godliness. If Jesus was this way, you can be this way through his power. We have become partakers of the divine nature. And that night in that boat, he looked out and he saw Jesus walking on the water. And if that was his Savior, he said, bid me to come. Because if Jesus can walk on water, I can walk on water. And my friend, you will never be what God wants you to be until you can believe that truth. That whatever God has called you to, that whatever Jesus Christ has done in the Scriptures, we can see that. Matter of fact, he even told his disciples at the end of his life that he said, you will do greater works than I have done. Oh, we're not talking about walking on water and such like that. We're talking about 2 Peter chapter 1, verses 3 through 5. That we are divine partakers of his nature. My friend, don't you sit there and say, you know what, I'm really struggling with my mind. I just have a dirty mind and I don't have a pure mind and there's no way to have victory over. Wait a second. Did Jesus Christ have a pure mind? Oh yeah, Jesus did. Then believe that you can have the mind of Christ. Well, you know, people have done me wrong and I'll tell you what, there's some things I'm not gonna forgive them about. Did Jesus Christ forgive them? And I'm gonna tell you this. I think it is a greater miracle that Jesus Christ develops patience in my life than Peter walking on the water. I believe it's a greater miracle to see Christ worked in my life, but I believe it's possible. I believe if who Christ was is what I'm supposed to be now, that I'm supposed to be conformed to his image. And the thing that begins to start seeing is his confidence. If it be you, Christ, bid me to come. Because if Christ can walk on that water, I can walk on that water. For that he is commended. But let's continue on looking at the story. In verse 29 it says, and he said, come. And when Peter was come down out of the ship, he walked on the water to go to Jesus. Exactly what Jesus did, he did. But when he saw the wind boisterous, he was afraid. Now this is very important to understand. Now his confidence has left him. His confidence was in Jesus Christ. And he gets out of the boat, and he begins walking. Now, you can just about imagine those disciples in that boat right about, Peter, you know what you're doing? Peter, are you sure about this? Peter, you can imagine, you know, Thomas, I doubt if you're going to make it, Peter. I doubt if you're going to make it. I don't think you're going to do it. But Peter steps out onto that water, and Peter and Jesus Christ are the only two that have ever walked on water. And Peter gets out of that boat, and he begins to walk, and for that he is commended. But then he does something that so often is in our life. He begins to take his eyes off the Lord. Now, what do we mean by that? I don't know if he necessarily was just watching Jesus. Here's what I mean. His faith transferred from Jesus Christ to the wind. And he saw the wind boisterous. I mean, he saw the wind strong, the waves around him, and everything that was happening. And he took his eyes of faith off of the Lord and stopped believing in Christ's power and started either believing in his own strength, or he started believing that the wind was more powerful than Jesus Christ. Now, listen to me. Do you believe the storm that you're going through right now in your life is more powerful than Jesus Christ? Do you believe the adversity that you're facing right now in your life, the contrary winds that you're struggling with right now in your life, do you believe that is more powerful and the forces behind those winds are more powerful than Jesus Christ? If you do, you will sink. But if you do not, you will walk on water. The choice is up to you. The Lord said, come. The Lord said, come on. Come on out of the boat and walk on the water. As long as Peter's faith was in Jesus Christ, he did. But when his faith, you know what? I believe he had just as much faith when he was sinking as when he was walking. He said, what are you talking about here? He says his little faith here. No, I believe Peter had just as much faith as when he was going down as when he was walking. The only thing that changed was the object of his faith. His faith turned that the adversity of the wind was stronger than the power of Jesus Christ. And college student and campus church member, whatever you're going through in your life, if you believe that the wind is stronger than Jesus Christ, you will sink. But if you believe that Christ is stronger than that adverse winds, you'll walk. Now, I love this part of the story. But when he saw the wind boisterous, he was afraid. And beginning to sink, he cried, saying, he got his faith back where it needed to be. He cried, saying, John, throw the life preserver. No. He cried, saying, send out an oar to me quickly. No. He knew his need, and he saw the only source to be saved. And he gave his cry, Lord, save me. I'll tell you, friend, that's a good prayer. And if you're here today and you've never asked Jesus Christ to be your Savior, when you recognize your need, that you are a sinner and there's a payment for your sin and you deserve the fires of hell for all of eternity, and you see your need, and you see that Jesus Christ is the only substitute, the only source for that need, and you simply as a child say, Lord, save me. Friend, this could be God's final call to you. If you've never trusted Christ in your seat this morning, you could cry out to the Lord and say, Lord, save me. And in your heart, God knows your heart. Right now, as I'm preaching, you could trust Christ as your Savior and get it settled forever. Right now, you could say, Lord, save me. Lord, I've never been saved. Lord, I've been trusting in my own works. I've been trying to do my own thing. And Lord, I recognize today that I need you. And in the heart, it's a simple prayer. It's not complex. Lord, save me. And my friend, if you're a believer here today and you know Christ as your Savior, the Bible says this poor man cried and the Lord heard him and saved him out of all his troubles. Cry out to the Lord in the midst of your temptation. Cry out to the Lord in the midst of your failure. Cry out to the Lord in the midst of the, God, you're going to have to save me because nobody else can. Now, I want you to see the next word after, or the next two words after that. And would everyone together say the next word? And what? Immediately. Oh, come on, that was a terrible immediately. Lord, boy, I'm glad he moved a lot faster than you guys. Lord, save me. And what, folks? Immediately. Jesus stretched forth his hand. And I want to tell you something that he didn't do. When Peter was coming and Peter sinks and he says, Lord, save me, immediately he stretched out his hand to bring Peter up out of the water. And let me tell you what he didn't say. By the way, Peter, just before I bring you up, you will make me Lord of your life, won't you? By the way, Peter, I'm not going to save you unless you're ready right now to make me your Lord. He He didn't need him to be Lord right now. He needed him to be a Savior right then. My friend, I want to tell you something. When you come to Jesus Christ, I'm so glad he doesn't give us any qualifications. All he asks is, will you say, Lord, save me? He didn't say to Peter, Peter, just before you get out, I got you in a spot right now, Peter. I want to ask you a few things. How about this and how about that? No. He immediately snatched him up out of that water and saved him. And my friend, that's how our Savior saves us. Doesn't matter who you are, doesn't matter the age that you are, doesn't matter where you've been and what you've done. We heard it last week. I don't know what kind of sinner you've been, but I know what kind of Savior he is. And my friend, all you have to do is recognize your need, see Jesus Christ as the source, and say, Lord, save me. And he will, friend, by faith alone. And the Bible says, and immediately Jesus stretched forth his hand and caught him and said unto him, O thou of little faith. Jim, you said that today's message is Peter's confidence. It is. But it says here that he had little faith. He does. But he's a diamond in the rough. And he's starting to believe what Jesus can do, I can do through the power of Christ. He's starting to believe this is truly the Son of God. He's starting to develop a confidence that we're going to see later on glisten like the diamonds and jewels of heaven. We're going to see this later on. And this is the beginning of his confidence. You know, we look at some of these college students and we say, wow, they have little faith. But that's okay. Just make sure that faith stays in the Lord and continue to grow and to continue to go and begin to believe what God can do in and through you. Trust in the Lord. And when they were come into the ship, the wind was ceased. Then they that were in the ship came and worshiped him, saying, of a truth, because they sure didn't get it at the feeding of the 5,000, of a truth, thou art the Son of God. And this is really the first time a public confession from the disciples are made about Jesus Christ. Now they realize it. And that's what he prayed on that mountain. May these disciples understand who I am and what I can do for them. And my friend, I want to tell you, the Lord wants to take a diamond in a rough like you, like he did with Peter, and begin to chisel away and begin to work in your life and begin to see what Peter saw. I think this is the beginning of his confidence. If it be, Lord, if it be thou, bid me to come. Because if Christ can do it through his power, I can do it. And he did. He did sink because he started to believe that the wind was stronger than Jesus Christ. My friend, when we begin to sink, cry out, Lord, save me, and he will.
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3: Matthew 16, I'll just start with two verses, verses 24 and 25. And then we will reference other verses in this chapter, so please keep your Bible open. Matthew 16, 24, Then said Jesus unto his disciples, If any man will come after me, let him deny himself and take up his cross and follow me. For whosoever will save his life shall lose it, and whosoever will lose his life for my sake shall find it. Has anyone ever said to you, Get a life, man. Get a life. That's usually a sarcastic or critical, perhaps, way of telling somebody who is focused or preoccupied on things that are sometimes trivial, maybe something that's even boring, something that's definitely unimportant. It's a challenge for you to find more interesting and meaningful, significant things to do with your time. Sometimes that phrase is thrown at a person who is overly obsessed with some particular activity or aspect of life, and often to the detriment of other more important things in their life. For example, if you spend countless hours playing video games and you fail your tests and your classes, you need to get a life. There are more important things, right? This could be an obsession over a possession, to the point that it is all you care about. It can be an obsession over a relationship to the point that it hinders or harms other relationships in your life. It can be a harmful thing, even like drug addiction or alcohol addiction or some other addiction. Years ago, we took our teenagers to summer camp. One of our young men, his name was Dave, he's sitting off to the side while all the activities and the fun's going on and the competitions are taking place and This particular camp even had a water slide. He's sitting off to the side with his head in his hands like this. And I said, "Dave, what's wrong?" And he said, "I miss my car." I said, "You need to get a life, Dave. You need to get a life. There's so much fun around you and you're sitting over here by yourself." This may be the worst example I have ever seen in my life. Just a few days ago, we were passing through Maryland and we stopped at a little town, Havre de Grace, Maryland. And there's a little shop on the downtown street there. We walked inside and there's a plaque on the wall and it actually said these words, "I work hard so my cat can have nice things." You need to get a life, man. Get a life says what you're living for, what means so much to you, what you're consumed with is not what life is really about. It's not really living. You need to get a life. According to our text verse, verse 25, it is possible to lose your life. It's possible to lose your life. We're not talking about dying. We're talking about living a wasted life without meaning, without purpose. There are plenty of examples of people who came to the end of their life and realized, "I missed it. I gave myself to lesser important things. I gave myself to things that really don't matter." One man said, "The greatest fear I have in life is living for what doesn't matter to God." Solomon looked at all his wealth. At the end, he said, "It's all vanity. It was a waste of time. It was a waste." Nobody ever said on their deathbed, "I wish I had spent more time at the office. I wish I had invested more in my business." But there are plenty of other regrets of those who lost their life by giving themselves to lesser things. And the encouraging part of verse 25 is that it is possible to find your life. You can lose it or you can find it. How do we find a life that has real meaning? How can we be sure that what we live for is really meaningful and that we don't waste our lives on frivolous, earthly, temporal things? I believe Jesus gives us the answer in these verses, and I'd like to start reading for you. Let me set the context first. Beginning in verse 13, we won't read all this, but beginning in verse 13, Jesus established his identity, and verses 13 through 19 are one of the most important texts in the Bible. I heard a preacher say recently, who has been a pastor for about four decades, he said, "If I only had 10 Bible texts to preach to my people, Matthew 16, 13 through 18 would be one of my 10 texts." Because it answers two very important questions. Who is he and who are we? Well, he's God and he's the founder of the church, and we are the people of God and we are the church. And the disciples needed that passage of scripture. "Who do you say that I am?" And Peter said, "Thou art the Christ, the Son of the living God." The disciples needed that instruction from the Lord to help establish their identity and their authority. And then verse 21, if you look at that verse with me, please, it says, "From that time forth began Jesus to show unto his disciples how that he must go unto Jerusalem and suffer many things of the elders and chief priests and scribes and be killed and be raised again the third day." So after Jesus established who he was in their minds and in their hearts, he began at that point to unfold to them the plan that he had for the world, the plan he had for the ongoing work of his mission, and how the disciples are going to fit into that plan. From that time forth. So here you have to imagine the startling news this was, the shocking news this was. The disciples are probably all thinking, "This is the Messiah, the Christ, the Anointed One, and you're the one that's going to restore Israel to its rightful place in this world. You're going to deliver us from Roman occupation, and we will be a sovereign nation once again, and you will rule and reign on your throne." And Jesus said, "No, that's not quite how it's going to go. I'm going to die. I'm going to be crucified, and I'm going to be buried. I will be raised again, though." And so Jesus begins unfolding to them his plan. And I'm sure, that all the apostles kind of felt how I just described. But Peter spoke up and spoke back to the Lord. Before I read the verse, I want you to see that in this text, we have two major things put before us. We have a choice, and then we find the result of our choice. And the choice is God's plan or our plan. The choice is God's plan or our plan. Look with me, please, at verse 22. Then Peter took him and began

your plan. No, that's not how it's going to go. We're not going to let that happen to you. We have a plan that doesn't include suffering and death. We have better ideas. Don't worry, Lord. We're not going to let that happen. The cross for you, crucifixion for you, oh, no. You're going to rule on the throne. You're going to restore the kingdom. We're not going to let that happen. Not your plan. You know, like Peter, we often want Jesus to follow our plan instead of submitting to his plan. Sometimes we have our ideas about how God should fit into our lives and what direction things should go. And when God begins to reveal to us a different agenda, we say, no, you got that wrong. Wait, it's not going to be that way. This isn't how I planned for it to work out. And the truth is, even when we sincerely desire to serve the Lord, we may be guilty of having our own ideas about what that means in our lives and how that's going to play out in our lives. I'll surrender my life to you, Lord. I'll lay down my cross and follow you. Now let me give you my list of how I think that's going to go. We have a pretty good idea of how it's going to work out. And as Peter began to rebuke the Lord, sometimes we need to be rebuked and we need to recognize, if we say, no, not your plan, we have a serious problem. Peter had been a believer for a while here, perhaps as much as a year and a half, maybe 2 years. He's a believer. He's been following Jesus for months now. And here's a truth I want us to remember. Not even followers of Jesus can know and understand God's ways without a proper understanding of his word and a proper submission to the leading of the Spirit of God. We may think we know how life should go, but if it's contrary to the Word of God, then we're not being led by the Spirit of God. Because God's ways are always according to His Word, and from the beginning of the Bible to the end of the Bible, the whole plan of the redemption offered to us by Jesus Christ and His sacrificial substitutionary death is made plain all through the Scripture. And had they submitted themselves to the word, Peter wouldn't be saying, no, not your plan. He would have said, I understand this is how it has to go. Isaiah 55:8 says, for my thoughts are not your thoughts, neither are your ways my ways, saith the Lord. For as the heavens are higher than the earth, so are my ways higher than your ways, and my thoughts than your thoughts. God doesn't see like we see. He sees from a higher perspective. He actually sees from the viewpoint of omniscience. All-knowing. It's hard for us to not bind God to the human way of thinking. Well, here's how I see it, so I'm pretty sure that's right. Don't you see it that way too, Lord? But God sees from a different vantage point. Proverbs 14:12 says, there is a way which seemeth right unto a man, but the end thereof are the ways of death. That sounds to me like a lost life. Proverbs 12:15, the way of a fool is right in his own eyes. Psalm 92:5, O Lord, how great are thy works, and thy thoughts are very deep. A brutish man, that means senseless and without spiritual perception, a brutish man knoweth not, neither doth a fool understand this. And Jesus began revealing this plan with the idea that his disciples, including Peter, would submit their will and their fellowship of Christ to his plan as he told them what was going to happen soon. Now, this is a powerful passage of Scripture, and I don't think I'm overstating it to say this. Look at verse 23, please. Verse 22, Peter's rebuking the Lord, and Jesus turns to Peter, verse 23, but he turned and said unto Peter, get thee behind me, Satan. When Peter objected to God's plan, Jesus spoke to Satan. This was Satan. Listen to this. This was Satan trying to thwart the Calvary plan. He's been trying to thwart that plan from the very beginning. You see, the devil has a plan too. And if I could just sum up the devil's plan in two words, it is stop God. Whatever God's doing, I'm against it. Whatever his plan is, I have a different one. So Jesus is speaking here to Satan, and then he says to Peter, he says, thou art an offense unto me, for thou savorest not the things that be of God, but those that be of men. Your perspective is earthbound. Your perspective is selfish. You're looking at this the way

0: you see it and you're not even considering how I see it or what the Word of God teaches or what the spiritual plan of God is. And this is a very, very serious problem, Peter, and it's getting worse because listen to this, resistance to and rejection of my will, the Lord is saying here, is a satanically influenced idea. When a believer resists and rejects the plan of God, it's not because in your brilliant human ingenuity you've come up with something better. It's our sin nature coming out. And it is Satan working his plan through our influence. It's Satan himself working behind the scenes to create that in us, and we can, if we're not careful, become the mouthpiece of Satan to undermine God's will and God's plan. Satan put in Peter's mouth the same idea he tried to pass off to Jesus in Matthew chapter 4 during the wilderness temptation. When he took Jesus to a pinnacle of the temple and he said, look out at all the kingdoms of this world. You can have them now if you'll just bow down to me. Now, Jesus was going to rule and reign over all the kingdoms of this world, and he is going to someday, isn't he? But the devil tried to thwart God's plan in Matthew 4. If you'll bow down to me, you can have them now. You don't have to go through the cross. You don't have to go through that suffering. I think I have a better idea about how this can go, and Peter is saying the same thing to the Lord. No, not your plan. But God wants us to surrender to him the authority we have demanded over our own lives. God wants surrender to the plan that he has for us, no matter how it will turn out. Long ago, Jesus said, we read it in verse 24, if any man will come after me, let him deny himself and take up his cross and follow me. The plea from Jesus for you to follow him does not include a detailed list of how everything's going to work out. Someone once said, the will of God is not a roadmap. It's a relationship. Jesus doesn't lay out a contract for you to sign like an athlete would sign a contract. A quarterback in the NFL would, and his agents would read through that contract with a fine-tooth comb and make sure everything's in there we think we deserve before we sign on the dotted line. Okay, now I'll agree to that. The Lord doesn't offer us a contract to sign. He offers us a blank sheet of paper and says, will you agree to follow me? And if you will, I'll unfold the plan as we go. He asks for our surrender up front before we know how it'll turn out. He asks for us to yield to his plan and not demand our plan before we know how it's going to go. Romans 8:28 is not an assurance that all of life will be good, but Romans 8:28 is an assurance that our Father can be trusted and we can surrender joyfully to whatever plan he has for our life. It might be wealth, it might be poverty, it might be health, it might be sickness, it might be living here in America, it might be living on a foreign mission field. But when he asks us to move to the passenger seat and let him do the driving, and he turns down a road we don't want to go, do we say to him at that point, no, I don't want to go that way? Or do we say, yes, Lord, I'll follow your will? A pastor preached a sermon that was a pretty stirring sermon about giving your life to God, and one of his deacons came forward that night and knelt at the altar and gave his life to the Lord. And he said in his prayer that night at the altar, Lord, I give you everything. On his way home from work, on his way home from church that night, he later called the pastor and related the story here. He said, it was raining so hard I had to pull off under an interstate overpass to let the rain subside so I could continue driving home. And he said, I was sitting there thinking about the decision I had made. And it was just like God was speaking directly to me. He said, God said to me, John, you gave me everything tonight, didn't you? And John said, yes, Lord, I did. He said, well, John, I want to work in your life in such a way that is going to show my grace and my power through you that other people will glorify me and my grace will be seen in your life. He said, I'm going to take your wife. She's going to go through a serious health crisis and she's going to lose her life. John said, no, Lord, not my wife. We've been married for 40 years. I love her with all my heart. If you take my wife, it would be the end of my sanity. Please don't take my wife. The Lord said, okay, well, John, I'm going to take your grandson then. And through that experience, the grace that I'll give you will be a great example for others to see. And he said, no, don't take my grandson. We love him. He's the joy and delight of our whole family. Don't take my grandson. He said, well, John, then I'll take your business. And John said, no, Lord, don't take my business. I've worked for decades to build that. And if you take my business, how will I support my family? I've put so much into that. Lord, don't take my business. The Lord said, okay, well then, I guess I'll take your health. You won't be able to work and you'll have to have others care for you. He said, how will my family survive if I can't work and provide for them? Don't take my health. And the last thing the Lord said was, well then, would you please tell me again, what exactly did you mean by everything? Now, that story doesn't mean you give your life to the Lord and you accept His plan, you're going to start losing things. But it does mean that you've let go. And God can have His way with no further objections from us. The choice, God's plan or our plan? The result? You can make the choice, but you don't get to choose the result. You've heard that before, right? You can choose God's plan, you can choose your own plan, but there is a result for each of those, and it's found in verse 25. For whosoever will save his life shall lose it. So here's the first result. Save it and lose it. This verse is perhaps the most extreme paradox in the Bible. Save it and lose it. The word save means to preserve, protect. And lose means to destroy, to fully perish, bring to naught, to make void. When a person sets their mind to preserving and protecting their own life and demanding that it go according to our agenda instead of God's, when that becomes the driving force of our life, the result is we lose our life. It's not talking about dying, but it's talking about losing while you live. Oh, you may still have an existence. You may make a lot of money. You may be very successful by the world standards. But you're missing the purpose and the plan for which God created you and saved you. You're perishing while you live. Proverbs 29:18 says, where there is no vision, the people perish. And we often take that to mean, well, where people don't know about God, they're going to die and go to hell. And although that's a true statement, if they never hear the gospel, but the word perish in Proverbs 29:18 means the same thing. It means you're going to miss out on the plan God has for your life. You're going to exist, but you're not going to live. The authority we demand over our own life is not authority at all. It is destructive surrender to satanic influence. The devil's not a kind taskmaster. He will use and abuse and throw you to the hog pen like the prodigal son, and you'll find yourself longing to be back where you once were, the way it once was. Listen to this statement. The control we demand over our lives always leads to an out-of-control situation. You'll lose everything you're grabbing for. The first result is save it and lose it. And good news, the second result is lose it and find it. Lose is the same as the above. It means you relinquish control. You give up. You give it over. And find means to discover. So you can hold on to it and lose it. It'll slip through your fingers. Or you can let go of it and you'll find it. And God will give you a most wonderful, abundant life. So here's how you get a life. You let go of it. You lose the ownership of it. You cede the sovereignty of your own life to the sovereign Lord. You get out of the driver's seat. You stop trying to protect it and preserve it. You stop demanding authority over it. You stop dictating to God what course it should take. You stop telling God what you want and and that your plan is better than His plan, and you stop allowing Satan to influence your mind against God. And here's what it means to lose your life and find it, is that you would never, never, never, never, ever, ever say, no, God, not your plan. Never tell God no. Never. There's a great motivating factor in this verse right here. For whosoever will save his life shall lose it. Whosoever will lose his life Say the next three words in the verse with me. Do you see it? For my sake shall find it. See, this is not just a careless throwing your life to the wind. This is not careless at all. It is a very careful, planned, purposeful submission to the sovereign Lord who wants the best for us and has the best for us. It means we don't make the driving purpose of our life to have a good one. We make the driving purpose of our life to have a godly life that glorifies the Lord. We're not doing this to impress people. We're not doing this for position or status. We're doing this for His sake. The world demands that we seek after pleasure and personal satisfaction. The world right now is demanding that we find our own truth and we find our own identity. But we have to know, as the people of God, we are not here for our sake. We're here for His sake, for His glory. And when you lose your personal agenda, you will begin to discover the abundant life. The thief cometh not but for to steal and to kill and to destroy. But I am come, Jesus said, that they might have life and that they might have it more abundantly. And not all of our problems go away when we say, yes, Lord, your plan for my life. But He's trying to make Himself known through us. He's trying to be glorified through us. And it took Peter a long time, even after this text we're looking at this morning, it took Peter a long time to figure this out. But Peter needed a spiritual perception of God's bigger plan. You know what the truth of this is right here? God's plan was not going to end at the cross. The cross would be the means by which Peter could enjoy real life. And Peter doesn't understand this. He thinks if I stop Jesus from going to the cross, everything's going to be great when Jesus is sitting on that throne right here in Israel. He didn't understand the necessity of Christ's death, burial, and resurrection for the salvation of his own soul. Peter needed a spiritual perception that the cross wouldn't be the end, but it would mean the price of redemption paid so that every kindred, tribe, and tongue could be reconciled to God someday. And this is what we need. We need spiritual perception of God's bigger plan to be glorified through our lives. We need a spiritual understanding of the goodness and the blessing and the wisdom of God through our triumphs and our trials. We need a spiritual perception of a life that is rich in peace and joy and contentment and grace and joy. People are searching everywhere. People are searching for meaning in life. It's found in Jesus. It's found in His plan. We can have this joy and peace and contentment because we know and we trust a sovereign God. Why should I lose my life? Because if you don't give Him yours, you won't have one. You hold on to it, you're going to lose it. So give Him your life so you can have a life, so you can get a life. The longer we hold on, the more entrenched we get against the ways and the plan of God, the more stubborn we become and the bigger mess we make of our lives. The sooner we let go and give it to God and let Him direct it and let Him plan it and let Him set the course, the sooner we're going to enjoy this abundant living that He so desperately wants to give us. Now, this is not saying, surrender to me and let me offer you something better than you can have for yourself. You have a life, but I got a better one for you. No, that's not what it is. This is, let go of what you cannot keep to gain what you cannot lose. Jim Elliot said that, didn't he? He is no fool who gives what he cannot keep to gain what he cannot lose. So do you want a life worth living? Do you want a life that is significant and meaningful and impacts this world for the glory of God? Then lose your own life in the purpose of Christ. Lose yourself in the pursuit of His glory and His honor. And that, young people, is how you get a life.
1: 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Up next, a sermon from the former pastor of Campus Church, Dr. Joel Mullenix.
2: 1 Corinthians chapter 5 in your Bibles, please. 1 Corinthians chapter 5. When the children of Israel were on their long journey through the wilderness, God gave them very specific and detailed instructions for the construction of the tabernacle. And in Exodus chapter 39, as they were following through on those instructions and manufacturing the tabernacle and the garments for the priests and all that was to go inside, we read these words about the high priest's garments. Exodus chapter 39, verse 30. And they made the plate of the holy crown of pure gold and wrote upon it a writing like to the engravings of a signet, Holiness to the Lord. Whenever the high priest entered the Holy of Holies, there in that tabernacle, he entered the very presence of God. And as he did so, that inscription testified to God the acknowledgement that God is holy and that his people are to be holy. In 1 Corinthians chapter 5, we find God's interest in this matter of holiness repeated for his people of this age, the church. God is a holy God, and he wants holy people. This morning, I'd like for you to see three principles of separation in a message entitled, Holiness Before the Lord. I see, first of all, in 1 Corinthians chapter 5, this principle of separation from sin in the matter of moral purity. Separation from sin in the matter of moral purity. There was a problem in the church at Corinth, a very serious problem. We read about it in the first two verses of chapter 5. It is reported commonly that there is fornication among you, and such fornication as is not so much named among the Gentiles, that one should have his father's wife, and ye are puffed up, and have not rather mourned, that he that hath done this deed might be taken away from among you. Now remember that the book of 1 Corinthians was written to believers. This is not written to the unsaved world. There is a message in this book, there are messages in this book by way of application for the unsaved, but the message of the book is to the church in Corinth, to those who have been washed in the blood of the Lord Jesus Christ and know him as their Savior. And it is astounding that in that church of the first century, there was such terrible, terrible moral sin, and that the sin was being tolerated in the church. Now remember that the church in Corinth existed in a city much like our culture today. It was a pagan culture. We live in a pagan culture. That's a sad point here in the United States of America because we were founded by Christians, believers, upon the principles of the Word of God. We're told today that that is not true, but that's a lie. This nation was founded as a Christian nation. But now we live in these last days of this time, the Laodicean period, as God presents it in the scriptures, and we live in a pagan world. And so it was in the first century. And that pagan world of the city of Corinth in the first century was a very immoral world. And so is our pagan world today. Morality is a virtue which is sadly, rarely found in the world today. I am reminded of the words in the book of Revelation where the Lord Jesus Christ, after the rapture of his people out of this world, during that time of terrible tribulation on this world, which follows the rapture, and the believers of this age are not here because we have been taken to heaven at that time. God sets aside a people to be his witness in this world. There are 144,000 men of the nation of Israel who come to know Jesus Christ as Savior, and they are his witnesses. And the one characteristic which God mentions so very prominently about them is that they had not defiled themselves with women. Now, that is not a negative against women. Women are wonderful creatures. I am thankful for a granddaughter and a wife and a daughter-in-law. But that speaks of immoral relationships with women outside the biblical bonds of marriage. In that day, such an immoral day, which we believe to be not far down the road, it is so unusual for men to be pure and holy morally in their lives that stands out as the great virtue of these men. It's sad that that has to be. There was a day when moral purity was considered a virtue that was to be pursued by everyone, believer or not. There was a day when our society frowned upon those who were not morally pure. But in that day during the tribulation, immorality is going to be rampant. And my dear friends, it is today. It is found in the world. If you see anything of television or the internet, you know how widespread it is. But sadly, like in the first century, it was found in the church also. And so there was a problem in this Corinthian church, just as there is a problem in many of our churches today, and it was the problem of moral sin. Now, we find some instructions in 1 Corinthians chapter 5 regarding this situation, and they are important instructions. May I remind you that I'm not just editorializing this morning. This is not a message out of a pet peeve of this speaker. We're making our way through this book of 1 Corinthians, and this is what the Lord gives to us in this book. So understand that this is the Word of God, and so it has all the importance and the authority of the Word of God. In 1 Corinthians chapter 5, verses 3 and 4, we discover that God wanted there to be church discipline exercised with this man who was living in immorality. You have your Bibles open in front of you. Look at verse 3, if you would, please. For I verily, as absent in body, but present in spirit, have judged already, as though I were present, concerning him that hath so done this deed. In the name of our Lord Jesus Christ, when ye are gathered together, and my spirit, with the power of our Lord Jesus Christ, to deliver such an one unto Satan for the destruction of the flesh, that the spirit may be saved in the day of the Lord Jesus. Verse 13, the last part of the verse. Therefore, put away from among yourselves that wicked person. Let me pause again for just a moment. We're talking about believers. We're talking about a man who is a believer, who is a carnal Christian, who is living in terrible sin, in moral wickedness in the church. He knows Jesus Christ as Savior because he has, by the grace of God, through faith alone, somewhere in the past, placed his trust in the Lord Jesus Christ and has therefore been washed in the blood of the Lord Jesus Christ. He is saved. But oh, how he has drifted away from God. And he's living a life of such wickedness that God said, since he will not respond, he is to be removed from the fellowship with other believers. Now, dear friend, that's not myself speaking. That is God. That's rarely done today in our churches. Sadly, in our churches today, typically it seems we just tolerate like that first century church of Corinth did. But God lays out a principle here of separation from sin in the matter of moral purity. And he says about this man, this wayward believer in that first century church, he is to be separated from the fellowship of that church. The chapter goes on to give to us this principle of leaven, which reveals to us, I think, the seriousness of this matter. It's not just an incidental matter by a God who is just operating according to whim. No, this is a very serious matter. He gives to us the principle of leaven. Look at verse 6, if you would, please. Your glorying is not good. Now, this is a church that's quite proud of itself, what it's done for the Lord Jesus Christ. God says through the pen of Paul, your glorying is not good. Know ye not that a little leaven leaveneth the whole lump? Purge out therefore the old leaven, that ye may be a new lump, even as ye are leavened. For even Christ our Passover is sacrificed for us. Therefore let us keep the feast, not with the old leaven, neither with the leaven of malice and wickedness, but with the unleavened bread of sincerity and truth. Verse 6, know ye not that a little leaven leaveneth the whole lump? Now in the scriptures, leaven, which we might refer to today as yeast or baking powder, that which makes the bread rise, in the scripture, leaven is a picture of sin. And the scripture declares to us here that a little leaven leaveneth the whole lump. The leaven doesn't isolate itself in one little spot of the loaf of bread. It infiltrates the whole loaf and affects the whole loaf. And a little leaven will leaven the whole church. A little sin tolerated will tend to spread and will begin to affect others. But you know, in this principle of leaven, we fail to realize how serious that is. Not only will toleration of sin ultimately, if left alone long enough, tempt others to sin, God knows that leaven is in the lump. And in the eyes of God, the whole lump is spoiled. And so it was in this first century church. Now, the whole church was not living in immorality. There was this one man who was leading an exceedingly wicked lifestyle. But when God looked down upon that church, he saw an unholy group. The leaven had leavened the whole lump. That's how serious it is in the eyes of God. And my dear friend, as God looks upon his people today, as he sees a ministry, whether it is a local church ministry or a missions ministry or a Christian college or a Christian children's home or whatever that ministry is, when God looks down upon that ministry and he sees one of his people living in wicked immorality, and the body does not consider that serious and take action against it, God looks at that whole body as affected. The whole lump is unholy in its attitudes and its practices. And so this matter of separation from sin and moral purity is a matter of great consequence for God's people in the eyes of God. In chapter 5, verse 9, we read sort of the summary statement of this in the mind of God. Follow in your Bibles, if you would, please. 1 Corinthians chapter 5, verse 9, Paul says, I wrote unto you in an epistle not to company with fornicators, yet not altogether with the fornicators of this world, or with the covetous, or extortioners, or with idolaters, for then must ye needs go out of the world. But now I have written unto you not to keep company, if any man that is called a brother, a fellow believer, be a fornicator, or covetous, or an idolater, or a railer, or a drunkard, or an extortioner, with such an one, no, not to eat. Now, those are sober words, aren't they? That's not the way we tend to think today. But God is saying to this church and to us that if there is a brother in Christ and he is living in sin, and there are sins listed here, and if he will not respond and forsake his sin and seek forgiveness of God, you're not even to eat with him. There is to be separation from sin in this matter of moral purity. And so it is a very serious matter that today many times we overlook. But there's also the matter of moral purity personally. It's not just a matter of the church, the body of Christ. There's the matter of personal moral purity. Look at chapter 6, if you would, please, and down at verse 13, the last part of the verse. 1 Corinthians chapter 6, verse 13, "Now the body is not for fornication, but for the Lord, and the Lord for the body. And God hath both raised up the Lord and will also raise up us by his own power." Now we're talking about the body here. "He will raise us up. Know ye not that your bodies are the members of Christ? Shall I then take the members of Christ and make them the members of an harlot? God forbid. What, know ye not that he which is joined to an harlot is one body? For two, saith he, shall be one flesh. But he that is joined unto the Lord is one spirit. Flee fornication. Every sin that a man doeth is without the body, but he that committeth fornication sinneth against his own body. What, know ye not that your body is the temple of the Holy Ghost which is in you, which ye have of God, and ye are not your own? For ye are bought with a price. Therefore glorify God in your body and in your spirit, which are God's." The matter of redemption we typically think about in terms of the spirit and the soul, but the matter of redemption is for the body as well as for the spirit and the soul. Verse 13, "Now the body is not for fornication, but for the Lord, and the Lord for the body. And God hath both raised up the Lord and will also raise up us by his own power." In Romans chapter 8, verse 23, speaking of the time when the Lord Jesus Christ comes back for us, and our bodies, these literal physical bodies in which we reside today, will be changed in a moment, in the twinkling of an eye. In Romans chapter 8, 23, we read these words, "And not only they, but ourselves also, which have the first fruits of the Spirit, even we ourselves groan within ourselves, waiting for the adoption," to wit, the redemption of the body. God is interested not only in taking your spirit and soul to heaven, he is going to take your body to heaven. Someday this body will be changed. Those who are in the grave, whose bodies have disintegrated and disappeared, will be brought back to life miraculously by the God who created them. And that body will be changed and will be taken to heaven. Redemption is for the body also. The body is important to God. And so we are told that we are not to unite our bodies in unholy physical union with someone outside the bonds of marriage. And then I see also in this passage that we have just read in chapter 6, that union with Christ in the Spirit includes the body. Look back in chapter 6 at verse 15. "Know ye not that your bodies are the members of Christ?" Where we are united, verse 17, with Christ in one spirit. "He that is joined unto the Lord is one spirit." When you trusted Jesus Christ as Savior, there was a union which took place there. And marriage on this earth is a picture of that union. And so there is union with Christ in spirit, and that union includes the body. Verses 19 through 20, "Know ye not that your body is the temple of the Holy Ghost, which is in you. Ye are not your own. You're bought with a price. So there is the principle of separation from sin in the matter of moral purity. Second, there is the principle of separation from sin in the matter of worldly practices. And with the church at Corinth, the example which God uses is the example of lawsuits against fellow believers, taking fellow believers to court before the world. So there is the principle of separation from worldly practices. Look, if you would, in your Bibles, please, at chapter 6, verse 1. Dare any of you, having a matter against another, we're talking to believers now, go to law before the unjust and not before the saints? Verse 5, I speak to your shame. Is it so that there is not a wise man among you? Verse 6, but brother goeth to law with brother, and that before the unbelievers. Now therefore there is utterly a fault among you. I don't think there's any question regarding what God thinks of that. It is utterly a fault, he says. How dare any of you take a fellow believer to court before the unsaved world? Now, I want you to note that this expressly addresses believer versus believer. We're talking about saints within the church. And God says to them in chapter 6, verses 2 through 4, that the least esteemed saint in the church, the one who is esteemed least, is more worthy than the world to judge between believers. Look at chapter 6, verse 2. Do ye not know that the saints shall judge the world? And if the world shall be judged by you, are ye unworthy to judge the smallest matters? Know ye not that we shall judge angels? How much more things that pertain to this life? If then ye have judgment of things pertaining to this life, set them to judge who are least esteemed in the church. Don't go taking it before the world's courts. You say, but what if I'm being defrauded? Well, God gives you an option in this passage and gives me an option. And the option is to take the wrong. Let yourself be defrauded by the brother, rather than go to court against a fellow believer before the world. Now, this is not the gospel according to Mullenix. This is the Bible. Look back at the text in front of you, chapter 6, verse 7. Now, therefore, there is utterly a fault among you, because ye go to law one with another. Why do ye not rather take wrong? Why do ye not rather suffer yourselves to be defrauded? Now, it's not that God wants a man to be defrauded, but it is that God says it would be better to let yourself be defrauded than to let the testimony of the Lord Jesus Christ be so besmirched by having to take your grievances against each other to court before the world. The scripture is clear on that. We are not to do that. There is to be separation from sin in worldly practices. Not only is there the principle of separation from sin and moral purity, and separation from sin in worldly practices, there's also the principle of separation from the sin of worldly attitudes. I'd like for you to look and examine the motivations which are presented in this passage that we're looking at today. And I'd like for you to note, first of all, that we're not to fellowship with believers who insist on continuing a lifestyle of wickedness. Look back at that again in chapter 5, verse 2. In chapter 5, verse 2, we read these words about these saints in the church at Corinth. And ye are puffed up, and have not rather mourned that he that hath done this deed might be taken away from among you. Verse 11 of chapter 5. But now I have written unto you not to keep company if any man that is called a brother be a fornicator or covetous or an idolater or a railer or a drunkard or an extortioner with such an one, know not to eat. Verse 13, therefore put away from among yourselves that wicked person. Now we're to separate from believers who insist on continuing a lifestyle of wickedness. But as we do so, I'd like for you to note that the motive is purity before God and restoration. This man in the church, this wayward believer, this wickedly disobedient brother in Christ in this church, apparently ended up forsaking his sin and was restored. He's referenced in 2 Corinthians chapter 2, verses 6 through 9, where the scriptures tell the believers in this church, as Paul pens the word of God, that they are to forgive him. He is to be restored. He has gotten the message. By separating from him, he has left that lifestyle of wickedness and has sought the forgiveness of God. Now he is to be restored to fellowship within the church. And so the motivation is purity before God and restoration. Look at chapter 5 again, please. I'd like for you to focus on certain words there. In verse 2 of chapter 5, we read about this church concerning this man and his sin. Ye are puffed up and have not rather mourned. Do you see that word, mourned? Instead of overlooking this sin, which was pride on the part of the church, instead of overlooking this sin, there should have been brokenness. There should have been mourning. The motivation is purity and restoration with a heart that's broken over it. Look, if you would please, down at verse 8 in chapter 5. We read these words, therefore let us keep the feast not with the old leaven with sin, neither with the leaven of malice and wickedness, but with the unleavened bread of sincerity and truth. In dealing with this disobedient and exceedingly sinful brother, the church was supposed to do so with sincerity and truth. That was to be the attitude, the motivation. There was to be brokenness, there was to be sincerity and truth, and then back in verse 8 again, not with the leaven of malice and wickedness. There was not to be an attitude of pride, not an attitude of looking down upon someone. There was not to be the attitude of malice toward this person. That would be wickedness on the part of those who are dealing with him. And so the motivation is purity before God and restoration. Now I want you to listen very carefully to this. This is important. This teaching of a right spirit, a spirit of brokenness and of sincerity, is of equal authenticity to the teaching of separation. But please note that in this passage, that teaching is subordinate to the teaching of separation from sin. We must not become mushy toward the truth because of our emotions and our feelings in our compassion. We are to hold to the truth. We're to hold to standards of right living and holiness before God. We are to do so with a right spirit, not with a spirit of malice, but with a spirit of brokenness and sincerity. But we are to hold to the matter of holiness before God. Now, I point that out to you because that's not the spirit of this age, even in the church. The spirit of this age is such a mushy spirit that it lets the truth go in favor of emotions. Now, the attitudes are supposed to be right, but it's also a matter of holiness unto the Lord. And the teaching which is here in this passage of a right spirit toward the wayward brother is also subordinate to that greater overarching teaching in this passage of being holy before God, separation from sin. And then I note that we are not to defraud other believers. Look at chapter 6 again, verses 7 and 8. Now therefore there is utterly a fault among you, because ye go to law one with another. Why do ye not rather take wrong? Why do ye not rather suffer yourselves to be defrauded? Nay, ye do wrong and defraud, and that your brethren. What was happening in this church was that some of the believers were taking brethren to the law before the secular world, taking them into court, suing them. And they were saying, well, he's cheating me. But God, who knows the heart, is looking down and he's saying, no, you're defrauding your brother. There is to be a right attitude in our motivations as we live with one another and serve God. There is to be separation from the sin of wrong and worldly attitudes. And so, my dear friend, here in this New Testament church is a picture which is so important for us as we live in these last days before the Lord Jesus Christ comes back. And I do believe his coming is soon. I do not know when, but I believe it's soon. God's people are to be conformed to the image of Jesus Christ. We are to be holy before the Lord, just as that high priest was in the Old Testament. Let me ask you, how is it in your life? Let me ask you, how is it in the matter of moral purity in your life? What do you look at? What thoughts do you feast upon in your mind? What actions are you engaged in? And then, my dear brother, let me ask you this on the authority of the Word of God. What about separation unto God and holiness in your life in this matter of worldly practices? We've looked at only one. Are you separated and holy? And then look down into your heart. What about this matter of separation from sin and the world in this matter of worldly attitudes?
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3: Hebrews chapter 11 in the Word of God this afternoon. Great singing. You sure encouraged me just listening to you sing those songs. I like a lot of these new songs, and so many of them are right out of the Psalms. And just listening to you sing has warmed my heart. Weren't the messages this morning encouraging? I hope that you have been finding what you've been looking for. If you're looking for direction this week, God will give it. If you're looking for answers, God will provide them. If you're looking to see Jesus, I'm quite confident that he's here. Hebrews 11, we're going to look at the entire chapter, but for the sake of time this morning, we're only going to read two verses. We're going to begin reading in verse number 5, and I want you to follow along with me as I read this text out loud together. And here's what the Bible says. By faith, Enoch was translated that he should not see death, and was not found because God had translated him. For before his translation, he had this testimony. Listen to this, that he pleased God. But without faith, it is impossible to please him. For he that cometh to God must believe that he is, and that he is a rewarder of them that diligently seek him. When you entered this world, you entered this world two ways. You were naked and broke. And when you leave this world, you're going to leave this world the same way. You know, we are owners of nothing in this world when you get right down to it. We're stewards, however, of everything. Even the faith that you have to believe on Jesus didn't originate from you. God gave you that. And everything in our life, our faith, has to be stewarded as well. Hebrews 11 is about individuals that stewarded their faith. In fact, you look at verse number 5, Enoch had this testimony. What was his testimony? That he pleased God. I believe that pleasing God is the ultimate success in one that has stewarded his faith. I think it's quite remarkable that this text says that we can be pleasing to God. And then he tells us in verse number 6 how we are to please God. He said, without faith, it's impossible to please Him. Now, if you stop and think about it, it's really amazing that you can please God. I'm talking about a God that is completely righteous, a God that is totally holy, a God that is so perfect that He cannot even gaze upon sin. And then you realize how frail we are in our humanity. We're sinners not only by our nature, but we're sinners by our choice. And it's even more remarkable that we can please God when you realize that it's hard for us to please men. You ever tried to be a man pleaser? I have found out in pastoring that pleasing men is the occupational hazard of a preacher. And yet the scripture says that even while we have a hard time pleasing men, we can please God. And I want you to notice the means and the method by which he tells us that we can please God. It's remarkable. He says, without faith, it's impossible to please him. Now, what does he mean here by faith? What is it I have to do, or what is it I have to believe in order to be pleasing to the Lord? How do I steward faith so that I can be pleasing to God? He says, I've got to believe that God is. Now, what does that mean? Well, I've heard some people believe that he's talking about you've got to believe in the existence of God. And I think there's an element of truth in that, but I'm not convinced that that is the primary interpretation of that. I don't know that he's saying that he that cometh to God must believe there's a God to come to. You wouldn't come to God if you didn't believe that there was a God to come to, right? So I think he's got to be talking about more than just the existence of God. By the way, there are a lot of people that believe in God, but they're not pleasing to God. In fact, the matter, the devils believe in God and even tremble over that, but they are certainly not pleasing to God. So the author of Hebrews is saying, as he walks us through this 11th chapter with all of these illustrations from those in the past who had this great faith, he's saying, I want you to look at their pattern of how they stewarded their faith, because it's going to become a model for how you are to steward your faith. He said, he that cometh to God must believe that he is. What does that mean? I think he's saying this. I think he's saying you've got to believe that God was, that God is, and that God still is. Now, these are people that are being addressed that are going through an immense time of persecution. When you go back to the 10th chapter and somewhere around the 32nd verse, you pick up on it, you begin to realize that many of these Hebrew believers were looking at this new relationship they had with Jesus, and they're saying, you mean we're going to be persecuted for our faith? You mean that we may have to suffer for His name? And they are weakening in their faith, and many of them are throwing in the towel, and they're almost at a point of giving in and giving up. And the writer is penning these words in order to encourage them to continue on and to be steadfast, unmovable, always abounding in the work of the Lord. And so when he says that you've got to believe that God is, I think he is trying to tell them in the broader context of chapter 11 that you've got to believe that God is not just a God of the past, but He is a God that is today, and He is still doing today what He did in the past. He's encouraging them to go and look at these examples of chapter 11 and to steward your faith. I think the author knew human nature pretty well. I think he knew that there were people that he was addressing that thought, well, God, yes, used to work that way, and God used to deliver by the miraculous, and God used to perform supernaturally.

that arena. In Hebrews chapter 11, you find everything you will ever need to know about the faithfulness of your God that is designed to spur you on your way to a life that is pleasing to God. But you can never please God apart from stewarding your faith. You have to steward your faith and believe several things. You say, "Preacher, what do you got to believe?" Well, I think you've got to steward your faith and believe that God still is for us today, just like He was for Noah. He's mentioned here in chapter 11. When Noah faced a culture that was corrupt, God had announced His judgment onto the world. Noah was warned by God in verse number 7. And Noah took God at His word, and he started building an ark. And he said, "The rain is coming." He said, "The only way you will ever be saved is to get into the ark." And he built an ark, the scripture said, to the saving of his house. And the flood came. And Noah had to make an important decision of faith at this moment in his life. When he looked around him and the culture was filled with corruption and degradation, and all Noah had to stand upon was what God had told him. And look, that's what faith is. Faith is confidently obeying God in what He has said, regardless of our circumstances and regardless of what the consequences are. And God made a way for Noah to be saved in a culture that was corrupt. And can I just say this afternoon, God's still saving today in a culture that is depraved. Let me tell you this, you don't have to become like the culture to reach the culture. The Word of God transcends the culture. Noah was saved in a culture that was corrupt when he believed God's Word. And that's our job today, is to proclaim the truth of God to this culture. Every year in our ministry, or just about every year, maybe every other year periodically, we have in Eastern North Carolina what is known as a wild game dinner. Some refer to it as a beast feast. Now, it's interesting, and it's all designed to reach unchurched people. We're after the Duck Commander crowd. And we're looking for people that don't look like us. We're looking for people that do not know Jesus. And we serve up some really wild things. We serve up things like rattlesnake sausage with jalapenos. We serve up frog legs. We serve up... Some of this stuff is imported. I don't even know what's in it. But I always pray that missionary prayer before I partake. "Lord, I will get it down if you will keep it down." And it attracts people from all over. They drive in and get tickets for it. And one event we had, our gymnasium was packed to capacity. And after it was over, I asked my wife, I said, "Honey, what did you do all during this thing?" She said, "Well, I helped in the preparing the food and I helped serve this." She said, "What did you do?" I said, "I just walked around reading tattoos." I said, "Fascinating. Just fascinating." And I'm engaging people that you could tell had never had conversations with religious people. I stumbled upon this group that were there that one of our deacons had invited. And I looked at him and I thought, he just came out of prison. Come to find out a little later, he had served a little time. And I'm going over there and I'm trying to meet him and be friendly. And he just has this look of suspicion. And I'm trying to read the artwork on his arm and neck and head. And I'm engaging with him. And that night we had someone stand up, give the gospel. We had many trust Christ to be saved. I looked up the next day and in our Sunday service, guess who I saw? I saw this same guy. He was there with his group. He came the next week. And the next week, I watched this guy as he sent under the gospel message, step out of his seat, and he came and he gave his life to Christ. Then his wife gave her life to Christ. And then his son gave his life to Christ. And I watched the gospel do what only the gospel can do. Can reach down into a culture that is corrupt, and it can save to the uttermost them that cometh to God by Him. I'm saying today that God still is.
the gospel message.

message is the message for a culture that is corrupt today, just like it was for Noah. But we have to steward that faith. I would say today that God still is, just like he was, second of all, for Abraham when we face a future that is unknown. I'm talking to students today, and many of you are a bit anxious about your future. You are about to graduate, and you're not sure what the next step is, and you're a bit anxious. I heard a story one time about two Brits. They were a bit anxious. "Pardon me, sir. Do you have the time?" The young man said to the older gentleman. The older gentleman reached into his vest pocket, pulled out his watch, studied it for a moment, put it back into his pocket without answering me. "I say, old chap, do you have the time, you know?" To which the old gentleman once again reached into his vest pocket, pulled out his watch, examined it, put it back into his pocket without saying a word. "Why'd you do that?" Finally, the old gentleman said this, "If me told you the time, you'd ask me where I come from. Then you'd ask to visit me, meet me, oh, my beautiful daughter, fall in love with her. Then you'd ask for a hand in marriage. And there's no way I want a son-in-law who can't afford a watch." I'm saying that dude was anxious. Here's Abraham. He's living in Ur of the Chaldees. Do you know the patron god of Ur? It was the moon god. More than likely, Abraham was a worshiper of the moon. And then one day, the one that created the moon spoke to him. God said, "Abraham, it's time to go." And God called Abraham right out of pagan darkness, and Abraham started walking and he started stepping. You say, where did he start walking towards and what did he start stepping on? He stepped out onto the promises of God. Abraham did not have to figure out the future. He didn't have to figure the next step out. He only had to do one thing, and that was to follow the word of God. And Abraham could live by faith because he was learning to steward the promises that God gave him. And I'm just here to remind you today that God still is. And he will guide you and he will guard you. And he's not just a God that was. He's not just a God that is. He's a God that still is. And he will do for you what he did for Abraham. Oh, he's a God that still is like he was for Sarah. When we have a burden too big. You know, ministry has its burdens. Life has its burdens. Sarah had a burden. She was past the age of bearing a child, and she wanted a child so bad. She's 90. For her to have a child was a human impossibility. God told her she was going to have one, but she doubted. Even tried to take matters into her own hand. But you know, when God gives you a promise, his promises are yea and amen. And one night, Sarah, now this is in the King Timothy version, all right? This is not the King James, but this is in the King Timothy. One night, she wakes up and she says to Abraham, "Abraham, can you make a run down to the store? And can you pick up some dill pickles and some peanut butter and some chocolate-covered potato chips?" And he's thinking, "Sarah, what is wrong with you? Have you lost your mind?" Hey, look, she had not lost her mind. She wasn't crazy, but she was pregnant. And 9 months later, a child was born. Can I just tell you this? That faith is able to bring the power of God into a barren life. And God still is today. I would tell you that God still is today for you, just like he was for Moses when we face an outcome that's uncertain. Moses had parents that were parents of great faith. Pharaoh had commanded for all of the sons of Israel to be taken and thrown into the Nile River. Moses' parents, you know the story, had hid him for 3 months. And then they prepared this little floating basket and they set it off down to the Nile River. God providentially directed it over to the shore where Pharaoh's daughter would see that child. And she
took him into the household of Pharaoh. And the scripture says in Hebrews 11, verse 24, when he, talking about Moses, was come to years, he refused to be called the son of Pharaoh's daughter. You say, what's happening here? I personally believe that was Moses' confession of faith. There's not the faith of his mother and father anymore. This was his confession of faith. And Moses made a choice in his life, verse 25, choosing rather to suffer affliction with the people of God than to enjoy the pleasures of sin for a season. He made an active choice. The word choosing means that he gave a calculated thought to this. This was not a flippant response. He thought this through, and he made that individual personal decision. It was Napoleon that said that in a battle, there's always a crisis moment of some 10 to 15 minutes in the battle where decisions are made in that battle that will decide the outcome of the battle. And your life is like that. There are some today that you will make decisions today that will determine where you are 5 years from now. There are moments of decision in our life that will forever influence us. And it's essential that we learn how to steward our faith inside of those moments. Moses had come to this time of decision in his life, and he had to make the choice. And when he made this choice, he did not know how it would turn out. The outcome was undetermined and uncertain. But the one thing that was certain was verse 26, esteeming the reproach of Christ greater riches than the treasures in Egypt, for he had respect unto the recompense of the reward. By faith he forsook Egypt, not fearing the wrath of the king. You say, why did Moses keep going? Look at verse 27, he endured as seeing him who is invisible. Moses looked to the world around him, and he looked at all of the things that could bring fear into his life, and they brought him no fear because of who he had his eyes on. He saw the one that was invisible. And I'm just here to remind you as a student today that as you enter into your future with all the uncertainties and with all of the unknowns, there's one thing you need to know. There is a God in heaven today that still is. There's a God that still is, just like he was for Rahab. When you have a sin that is too great, the Bible records Rahab as being a harlot. But Rahab had heard just a little bit of good news. She had heard how God had opened up the Red Sea for the children of Israel. And they all walked across supernaturally on dry ground. She didn't know a lot of spiritual truth, but she acted upon the truth that she had. She stewarded her faith. She demonstrated her faith later on when the spies came to spy out the promised land, and she hid them. And because of that, God honored her for her faith. And he took her literally from a house of shame to the hall of fame, and she's even listed in the family tree of the Lord Jesus Christ. And I'm saying today, that's what God can do for a sinner. Do you know there's no one so bad they can't be saved, and there's no one so good you don't need to be saved? God is still saving, and the blood is still cleansing. You know why? Because God still is. So we read all these things in Hebrews chapter 11. And we get all excited and we get all worked up, and it's not long before we hear that little voice that gets up on our shoulders and says, yeah, that's all good, but you know, you don't really expect God to do that today, do you? You don't really expect God to work that way today. I mean, that was all past tense. And something happens inside of us, I'm afraid, we begin to agree with that voice. And the truth is, many times we don't expect God to do that. We don't expect God to do the supernatural. We don't expect God to do the miraculous. We say, well, he did that thousands of years ago, but this is a new day. And the majority of us, I'm afraid, many times come to the conclusion that God has abandoned those former ways of operation. And here's what we do. We say, well, if I'm going to get out of my situation today, it'll be because I have a little education. If I'm going to get out of that situation today, it's because of my ingenuity.
It's because of my cleverness. It's because of my new formula, my new plan, or my sophistication. And the truth is, we really don't expect God to step in. Can I ask you a question? Where'd you get that idea? We never got it from the Bible. I'll tell you where I think we got it from. I believe we got it from preachers and from teachers trying to explain away a powerless Christian life and an impotent church. Can I tell you today, it's time to stop interpreting the Bible in light of your experience and start interpreting your experience in light of the Word of God. We need to bring our experience up to the level of thus saith the Lord. Listen, when you pray today, when we worship today, when we read in Scriptures about the mention of the things in Hebrews 11, understand this truth about God. He has not changed one bit. He still wants to do for you today what He did for them many years ago. He's the same yesterday, today, and forever. He changes not. But sometimes I'm afraid we treat God as if God has entered into retirement. We think that God has abandoned those former ways of operation and He's now using a different method. And I'm afraid that when we pray, the majority of the time we pray and never expect God to do the supernatural. We don't expect Him to do the miraculous. And what this writer, I think, is trying to get us to see is if our life is going to please God, we have to steward our faith and we have to believe that God still is doing that today. One of the greatest illustrations of this I've ever heard in my life was given by the late Joe Henry Hankins. Joe Henry Hankins was a preacher used in yesterday mightily. And he tells the story of when he was a young lad. They grew up on a little farm and his family were very poor. His dad was a hard-working man, big calluses on his hands. His mom cared for things around the farm, and one day Joe Henry Hankins said his brother Charlie came down with typhoid fever. Joe Henry said, "My job as a little fellow was to go to the well and get the water and take it to Ma every day, and she would take that cool water from the well and she would wipe Charlie's brow and try to get the temperature down." Charlie lay sick for days. The church members had come and gathered outside the house and they began to pray for Charlie to be purged of that terrible fever. But Charlie got worse and worse, and finally Joe Henry Hankins said, "My dad called for the local doctor," and he came out and he stayed there at the house that evening with Charlie. And it was late into the evening and Mrs. Hankins said to her husband, she said, "I'm going to go out behind the barn and I'm going to pray a while. You take care of things here." Joe Henry Hankins said, "My mom was a praying woman. She used to pray for us. She used to pray for revival. She knew how to get in touch with heaven." Joe Henry said she slipped out of that old country shack across that dirt courtyard and slipped behind the barn. She stayed there all evening. The doctor was inside with Charlie. Joe Henry said, as the sun began to come up, the doctor came out and he looked at Mr. Hankins and he shook his head. He said, "I've done everything I could do and I'm so sorry, but Charlie's gone." Joe Henry Hankins said his dad reached over there to him and put his hand on his shoulder. He said, "Joe Henry," he said, "I want you to go with me. We got to tell your ma that Charlie's dead." He said they went down that old set of rickety steps across that dirt courtyard and they rounded the corner of where the barn was. And he said when he looked to the east, he could see the sun beginning to rise, but he also saw his mother begin to stand up. She had been on her knees praying. She reached and got her apron and began to wipe the tears away. And she goes, "How's Charlie?" Joe Henry Hankins said his dad reached up and put his big old hands onto the shoulders of his little wife and he said, "Honey, get a hold of yourself. But Charlie's gone. He's dead." Joe Henry Hankins said,
my mom reached up and threw his arms off of her and said, "Dad, what do you mean he's dead?" "Well, I've been talking to the Lord all night about Charlie, and the Lord said he's going to use Charlie to preach the gospel, and Joe Henry too. Dad, what do you mean he's dead?" And with that, she began to course across that little dirt courtyard, went up those rickety steps into that back room, and she threw open the door to where Charlie was laying on the bed. She said, "Charlie, get up." Joe Henry said, "Charlie, set up." Said, "Yeah, Ma. What do you want?" He said, "Whew, I got awful cold a little while ago, but," he said, "I think I could eat something if you'd fix it." Somebody asked Joe Henry Hankins, "What do you think happened? Do you believe God raised your brother up from the dead?" He said, "I don't know if he raised him up from the dead or not. All I know is this, that God heard my mother's prayers." I am just here to tell you today that there was a little mother that dared to believe for her son that there was a God in heaven that is still doing the impossible. And that, my friend, is the God we serve today. God still is for us like he was for Gideon when we have a task that overwhelms. So get this. He said, if my life is going to please God, I've got to believe that God still is. Now, he uses Gideon here with just a one-word mention. And what is it we know about Gideon? Well, Gideon looked at his circumstances of life and he said, "Where are the evidences of God? Have you looked at my situation and you're telling me that God is working and he's visible and he's active in my behalf?" And we learned that you have to believe that God is, even when your circumstances in life say that he isn't. Judges chapter 6, they're under Midianite bondage. Gideon's trying to hide some food for his family, knowing that just hiding the food could cost him his very life. And I just love this scripture because you know the Lord has such a sense of humor. And the angel of the Lord comes and says to Gideon, "Hail, thou mighty man of valor." Here's Gideon scared to death. And this is Gideon's response. He said, "If the Lord be with us, and why have all of these things befallen us? And where are all his miracles?" You know, Gideon's theology was pretty simple. He said, if God is with us, then nothing bad will happen to us. And if the Lord is with us, then why all these things happen to us? And the truth is, Gideon did not believe that God was with him. You know why? Because he looked at all that was happening in his life. And he's saying, where are the evidences? Why is he not intervening? Why would he let me go through this? It looked in his life and in his circumstances as if God was nowhere to be found. Do you know in Hebrews 11, in chapter 10 especially, you began to realize there were a lot of people then that were looking all around them at their circumstances, and they were saying, where's the evidence of God? Where are his miracles? Why is this happening to us? Why would God not protect us from these things? And the writer is telling us here that, look, it's essential during those times that you steward your faith and that you believe that God still is, even when it looks like it isn't, like he isn't. I mean, I want to tell you this afternoon, there are going to be times in your life when it looks like God's nowhere around. But the kind of faith that pleases God is a faith that doesn't demand continual information from God. It doesn't demand continual confirmation from God. It just believes that God is, even when the circumstances say that you can't see him. Years ago, I pastored in Charleston, South Carolina. It's a wonderful church, and God got in that thing and started growing it. We outgrew the building and we needed to build a new building. We didn't have any debt and I was very hesitant to take the church into debt. And for months we prayed and fasted and had our whole church
come together for times of fasting and prayer, and finally we realized that we need to build this building and move forward. So we had civil engineers come, we had a builder come design the building for us, and we had a time for a groundbreaking. And I told the builder, look, when we do groundbreaking, I don't want to use shovels. I want to use a Caterpillar bulldozer. He said, do you know how to drive one? I said, I can handle it. And we had the groundbreaking. I jumped on that Caterpillar, man. I fired her up, and we had a sure enough groundbreaking. I mean, we disturbed some earth that Sunday. And I told him when we did the contract with him, I said, here's what I want to make sure of. We're going to do groundbreaking on Sunday, and on Monday, I want you out there with the crew, because by the next Sunday, I want to see huge progress. Our people will respond to that. He said, you got it. He came to the groundbreaking. It was exciting. People were so excited, worked up. I could not wait to get to work on Monday morning. I got there in the office, and I'm looking out the window, and I see the contractors out there, and they have blueprints that are rolled over the hood of his big Ford F-250. And they're looking at it, and they're pointing, and they're shaking their heads. And he points back over here, and he shakes his head. And he points, and the other one's pointing at him, and he goes, I'm thinking, well, that doesn't look good. A little while later, the contractor comes in, and he said, preacher, we have a problem. I said, well, what is it? He said, when the civil engineers were here, he said, they have to measure all of the trees, and certain trees are no problem to eliminate. But if a tree is a grand tree over a certain size, then we have to get an arborist out here, and we have to get special approval by the city. We have to go through a completely different permitting process. And he said, somehow we missed this, I guess. He said, this tree that is going to be on the corner of the building is a grand tree. I said, well, what kind of tree is it? I'm thinking, surely it's a beautiful oak. He said, it's a gum tree. Now, I don't know what you know about gum trees, but when I was a kid, we used to take those gumballs, the sticky balls, roll them in the mud, put them in slingshots, and go after each other all day. It was great. I said, you mean to tell me that a gum tree cannot be removed without special permitting? It's useless. A gum tree's worthless. He said, I know that, and you know that, but they don't care down at the city hall. And I said, what are we going to do? He said, I don't know. He said, it may be months before we can get an arborist out here because there are very few of them that are qualified to do this, and they're all backed up. Oh, I was so disappointed come Wednesday night when the people came. Nothing had happened. Sunday came. I was almost depressed. And the Lord so rebuked me in the course of Sunday's activities. And he said, you really haven't talked to me much about this. And I said, Lord, you're right. I'm so sorry. I said, Wednesday night, we're going to have a prayer meeting. And we called the prayer meeting on Wednesday night. And our people came together. And man, we had such a sweet group of people. They were such an eclectic group, too. And, you know, when you come to a prayer meeting in the South, sometimes it's just a little bit different. You know what a hacker is? You know what a windsucker is? You ever heard the old preacher that says, take your Bible and turn to the book of John, chapter number 2. We're going to look at this verse tonight. Yeah. Well, they talk like that, and they preach like that, and they pray like that. And we had a few hackers there. And sometimes in a prayer meeting in the South, they all just break out and pray out loud. And if you're not used to that, it might just kind of freak you out, just to be honest with you. It's all good. But I remember we were all in the altar praying. And I heard some serious praying going on. I heard some things like, oh God, up in heaven, send the lightning bolt from heaven. Hit that tree. Take her down, God. You built her up. Take her down! Take her down! You know what I did? I said, amen.
I'm agreeing. We got done with a prayer meeting, and I had this big old fellow there. He was such a blessing. He's all 330 pounds of him. He comes up to me after, he said, "Preacher, I got my color chainsaw back to truck." He said, "Take care of it tomorrow morning. Won't be a problem." I said, "No, you can't do that." He said, "No, I'll do it." He said, "I'd knock it out in an hour." I said, no. I said, "You don't understand." I said, we will get fined and there will be all types of legal issues." He said, "I'll be glad to do it." He said, I'll take the hit. No problem." I said, "We can't do that." He said, "Well," he said, "change your mind. Let me know." I went back in the office and prayed. About Thursday morning, the Lord began to speak to my heart just in a still, small voice and said, "Just want you to give a call over to the civil engineer that did all the measuring." And I didn't really have a lot of interaction with him. And when I called him, he was surprised to hear from me. I said, "Hey, this is Pastor Butler." I said, "We got a problem." I said, "We got a tree that evidently is a grand tree and it can't be taken down. And I need you to come over." He said, "What do you want me to do about that?" I said, "I really don't know." I said, "But I know we have prayed here at the church, and I've been praying this morning, and the Lord spoke to me, and He just directed me to you, and I think that somehow God's going to use you to be a part of the resolution of this problem." It was quiet. And he goes, I only record what we measure." I said, "I understand that." But I said, "Would you just agree to meet with me this afternoon over here on the property?" Quiet. And he goes, "Well, I guess." So that afternoon when he pulled up on the property, I was outside waiting for him. He gets out and he looks at me like a calf looking at a new gate. He's like, "This guy has lost his mind." He gets out and I said, "I don't know how God's going to resolve this, but," I said, "I'm convinced in my heart that you're going to be part of the solution." And I said, "We have prayed for the Lord to resolve this issue because we need to build this building." "Uh-huh." He said, "So what do you want me to do?" I said, "I really don't know. But," I said, "I think the Lord wants you to be here." He goes, "Uh-huh." He said, "Well, I guess I go look at the tree." And he reached in the back of his truck and he pulled out a measuring tape that they use to measure those trees. And he takes it with him and he said, "Let's have a look." And he takes that measuring tape and he wraps it around that tree and he goes, "Huh." He raises it to the next measurement. "Huh." He raises it to the third measurement. He goes, "Well, I'll be." I said, "Maybe a little more information." He said, "This tree's not the same size as it was when we measured it." I said, "Is it bigger or smaller?" He said, "Huh." He said, "It's amazing." He said, "This tree is shrunk." He said, "Preacher, this is not a grand tree. Not anymore." He said, "I don't know what to tell you." He said, "But this is not the same size." He said, "This thing falls under the designation of a grand tree." He said, "You can cut this tree down." I want to tell you, I had a Baptist spell right there. And I shouted all over that back of that property. And all I could do was say, "God, thank you that you are a God that's not just a God of the past, but you are a God that still is today." I love the hymn that says this: "When darkness veils His lovely face, I rest on His unchanging grace. In every high and stormy gale, my anchor holds within the veil." Sing this with me, would you? Oh.

0: Spurgeon said, "When I cannot trace God's hand, I can always trust God's heart." And the faith that God accepts is the faith that remains steadfast and believes that God still is, even when it looks like He isn't. So steward your faith.
1: It's time for a message from the current pastor of Campus Church, Dr. Jeff Redlin.
2: Genesis chapter 25, if you would take your Bible and join me today, Genesis chapter number 25. We're about to pick up some speed in the book of Genesis, and it does so by its own design. Genesis begins, of course, with helping us understand God's work through creation. And then we spend a lot of time with the father of our faith, with Abraham and all that's connected with him. And then we get to Isaac, and it seems as if we begin to pick up a lot of speed. It's kind of like if you're a roller coaster fan, you know, when you first leave the main gate, so to speak, and you usually go around a curve and then up that first major hill. And when you get to the top of the hill, it goes really slow. And then, of course, you're in for a really fast, hold on to yourself kind of a ride. And I think that while it might not be of roller coaster magnitude, the book of Genesis, from our point in time right now, Genesis 25, it does pick up a lot of speed, and we start to hit some major highlights, highs and lows, very rapidly. And then you and I would also understand that nothing that we do in life, nothing, and this becomes highlighted throughout this point in the book of Genesis. We've seen it all throughout, but we're going to continue to see in some rather obvious ways that nothing done in life is without consequence. Either good or bad, having some positive response or some positive consequence or some negative one, nothing in life is done without consequence. And so as we have kind of looked at sections throughout the book of Genesis, we'll see in this book of beginnings, in the beginnings, consequence. And we're going to see those consequences beginning today, some actions today that will bear meaning. It will reveal consequence for ages and ages to come. Okay, question today as we start looking into our passage more specifically. How many of you remember a scenario like this? Now, you might be among some of the younger members of Campus Church. You might be, honestly, at any age or stage, you might be a husband who heard this, you know, this last weekend. How many of you remember you had your hand literally in the cookie jar and your mom said something to you like, and then she said, "Don't eat that now. You will." Now, can you fill in the rest of the statement? "Don't eat that now. You will." What's the rest of the statement? Yeah. Spoil your dinner or supper. Depends on if you're from the north or the south. But it is this idea of, "Don't eat that now. You're going to spoil your dinner." And mom, I just want, Okay, now, how many of you have ever done this? How many of you have ever, like, purposefully skipped a meal because you knew what was coming? Like, "Oh man, I know what's for dinner tonight." And you even say, or you're going out to a special restaurant, and you might even say, "I skipped dinner because, man, I just can't wait. I knew what was for dinner. I skipped lunch, I skipped bread, whatever. I haven't eaten for the last month and a half because I knew what was coming for dinner." The title of our message today is, "What Are You Hungry For?" Now, I know it's one of the cardinal misses of preaching to talk about food, but the title of our message today is, "What Are You Hungry For?" We would note that appetite is truly a gift from God. Without a healthy appetite, we grow increasingly weak, and of course, if we don't consume, we would soon die. But our appetites have to be managed, not only as it pertains to food, but as it pertains to every aspect or every state or place of life. There are more than just these, but in very rudimentary ways, we have some basic appetites. Of course, we have an appetite for hunger that has to be filled. We have a gift from God, and it is the gift of hunger. It tells us it's time for us to be fed. Thirst, of course, very similar. We have an appetite, a hunger, a need for sleep. We have to have it. It's one of those necessities of life. And there are times when we say, oh, I need to sleep. Of course, we have an appetite for physical intimacy. Without it, of course, without this understanding of procreation, we wouldn't continue on. And so these are all appetites that are instilled within us and more. I mean, we could talk about some of those intangibles, this appetite for acceptance, an appetite or a hunger for power, an appetite for recognition, even an appetite for play. But when we boil it all down, our appetites are fairly straightforward, fairly simple. And every appetite that we have, it doesn't matter what it is, every appetite originates with God. Every appetite originates from God. But then we would go beyond that and we would say that there are always satisfactory, God-pleasing ways to satisfy an appetite. Every appetite that mankind has can be practiced or perverted. And then we would also add, can be inappropriately prioritized. In our text today, we're going to see how appetite ruled. The parents in our text have had an appetite in some ways to live their lives through their children. Jacob had an appetite to rule. It came from God. He's going to inappropriately seek to have that filled. And then Esau had an appetite for immediate satisfaction. And it's going to cost him, as it always does, very dearly. So let's jump into our text today. And the first thing we're going to notice is a contrast. A contrast. Now, notice this because the Bible draws them out for us. We start to see these things that are competing one against the other. And we'll start in our text in verse number 27, Genesis chapter 25. As we notice this contrast, here the Bible records, "And the boys grew, and Esau was a cunning hunter, a man of the field, and Jacob was a plain man, dwelling in tents." So the Bible throughout it draws contrasts for us. And we see that everywhere in Scripture. But as we're introduced to these here, notice the contrasts that are presented. First of all, of course, Esau, he's a man of the woods. He had learned the skills of hunting. You get the sense that he's a man that hops, so to speak, from one adventure to the next, always looking for the next thrill. Then Jacob, the Bible uses the word, he's a plain man, a plain man. And I think oftentimes we've tried to paint Jacob as somewhat of a, forgive the expression, but somewhat of a mama's boy. And I don't know that that's truly a fair assessment. Now, certainly he was favored by his mother, but when you get the sense of the word that's used here, the Hebrew word for he's a plain man, the word means he's complete. The word means wholesome. It communicates the idea of integrity. We get the idea that this is a well-rounded person. Just as in their birth, we see now as they continue to grow. We don't know exactly what age they are here, quite possibly in their teens, maybe in their early adult life. But these boys continue to represent contrasting principles. Do you remember what God had said just recently to Rebekah earlier in Genesis chapter 25? She'd had this struggle in her womb and she's questioning God, "God, why am I experiencing this ongoing struggle?" And the Lord reveals to her, verse number 23, "And the Lord said unto her, 'Two nations are in thy womb, and two manner of people shall be separated from thy bowels. And the one," notice the contrast, "and the one shall be stronger than the other, and the elder shall serve the younger." So the two natures that these boys represent were first explained, and now in our text, they're about to be exposed. We're going to see what it is that God was talking about, and it's going to kind of play out before our eyes. In some very real ways, they're going to contrast the two natures that every believer also knows personally exist. The old nature, pictured by the elder brother, Esau. Because that nature had first arrived, so then this nature also seems to follow. And when it comes to speaking of our new birth, we have the younger that comes, and he's actually supposed to rule over the elder. So Esau comes, a picture of our old nature. We were born with it. The next one comes, this new nature, and he's supposed to, by God's design, rule over. You know, when you start to think about these boys and the picture, the nature that they represent, you and I get that. We understand if you're a believer, there is a continual struggle that wars within you. The victory over the old nature is found only in one place, and that is in the cross of Calvary and in the person of Jesus Christ. Romans chapter 6, verse number 6 says this, "Knowing this, that our old man is crucified with him, that the body of sin might be destroyed." That means rendered ineffective. In other words, it has no more power to tell you what to do. You don't have to submit yourself to the old nature. And then he says that henceforth, we should not serve sin. In other words, you don't have to, if you're a believer with a new nature, you don't have to serve the appetite. You don't have to serve the appetite of your old nature. Okay, that's a contrast. Let's again kind of quickly look at a comparison, because the Bible makes these as well. Not only a contrast, but make some comparisons. It appears that the parental focus was on what the child could provide for them rather than what they were to provide for the child. The parents started to compare the children one to the other. And they're kind of functioning like, what can the child provide for me? Now, this is not unique or exclusive to you know, Isaac and Rebecca. I mean, we continually see this dynamic play out in our cultures today. Like, okay, I kind of favor this child because I'm living out my unfulfilled life through this child, which God never intended for that to be the model or the practice of parenting. Well, it happens here. We see it in Genesis 25, beginning in verse number 27. And the boys grew, and Esau was a cunning hunter, man of the field. Jacob was a plain man dwelling in tents. And Isaac loved Esau, because he did eat of his venison, but Rebecca loved Jacob. Now, it doesn't mean, of course, that they only loved one and they only loved the other. It doesn't mean that, but it does mean that they clearly favored one child above the other. You know, as the parents compared them, they did so in light of what they wanted as parents. One suited Isaac, the other suited Rebecca. This comparison always leads to a dangerous family dynamic. Comparison is often a dangerous commodity in the home, and I would submit it's dangerous wherever you find it, even in the church. Paul was warning the church at Corinth in 2 Corinthians. He said, chapter 10, verse number 12, "But they measuring themselves by themselves and comparing themselves among themselves are not wise." Listen, many here, not everybody, but many in here, you were born into a family with siblings, whether you're the eldest or the youngest or somewhere in between. Do you know, oftentimes there is some, even in the minds and the life of a child, to compare themselves each to the other. Oh, well, you know, if only I had this that my sister has or my brother is good at and I wish I was, and why do they always get to? And this idea of comparison is just unwise. Measuring themselves among themselves, comparing themselves by themselves, they're not wise. You say, well, I can't help it. The help that you can do is say, God, you in your infinite wisdom, with your almighty ability, made me to be exclusively me. Lord, you knew what I was gonna need. You knew what I'm supposed to do. You've gifted me for a future, for that which you've called me to demonstrate and to work and to reflect you with. God, you made me uniquely me. It's hard to not compare. We all find these tendencies. You're in a work environment and someone else gets this and they have that and they're able to do that. And you say, I wish I could do that. All of us struggle with this matter of comparison. It's really dangerous, and certainly it starts to add to this competitive spirit in the home when parents begin to compare children. Why can't you be more like, oh, how dangerous. It's dangerous in a marriage. Well, do you know so-and-so's husband always, or, well, you know what she never does is, again, it's comparison and it's unhealthy. We see these comparisons taking place in this home, and it's going to cause an ongoing, I believe, unhealthy dynamic. Well, we see a contrast and we see a comparison, but let's get into really the heart of what we see in this passage, and that is a contempt. A contempt. What we're about to see is that Esau had something of incredible value, and he treats it as if it is worthless. It's unmeaningful. It has no value. It holds no sway or pull on me. I treat it as insignificant. I despise it. It is, to me, contemptible. Notice beginning in verse number 29, Genesis 25. And Jacob sawed pottage, and Esau came from the field, and he was faint. And Esau said to Jacob, feed me, I pray thee, with that same red pottage, for I am faint. Therefore was his name called Edom. And Jacob said, sell me this day thy birthright. And Esau said, behold, I'm at the point to die. And what profit shall this birthright do to me? And Jacob said, swear to me this day. And he sware unto him. And he sold his birthright unto Jacob. Then Jacob gave Esau bread and pottage of lentils. And he did eat and drink and rose up and went his way. Thus, Esau despised his birthright. The word despise there, it's important. It means to hold in contempt, to despise, to treat as worthless, which is how Esau viewed his birthright. Now, the birthright is a favored position for the eldest son. It's meaningful, it's significant, it's referenced throughout Scripture. We even see the pictures of the birthright that is given to you as a believer, a child of God. Now we become joint heirs, not just an add-on heir, not just a participant of, a joint heir. It means if I was just an heir to something, I might receive a lesser portion. But if I'm a joint heir, it means all that belongs to him also belongs to me. Well, this is now my birthright. And Esau says, my birthright's unimportant. Yeah, as the eldest son. Now again, it would have been understood that he would receive a greater portion of the father's inheritance, typically a double portion. It would also be understood he's going to receive a significant or a special blessing as the eldest son, the one who is in possession of the birthright. It would also be understood that it is through the line then of the one who retains the birthright. It is through his line that the father's heir will continue on. Yeah, that's not so important to me. Feed me a bowl of pottage. I'll trade my birthright for a bowl of soup. He's led to this emotional despising. We might even ask the question, well, what caused this? I don't pretend to know all of what brought him to this position, but I will say there's something that's fairly obvious immediately that jumps off the page. And I think he was in a vulnerable position. He comes in and he's hungry, okay? He wants a meal. The Bible says again, verse number 25, and Jacob sawed pottage, and Esau came in from the field, and he was faint. Now, the word faint there, don't overstate it, don't understate it. It doesn't necessarily mean that he's about to fall over and die. What the word communicates, it just means this. It means he's weary. It means he's exhausted. It means he's really hungry. But it doesn't mean that he is really about to keel over and die. What it does mean is he is physically in a weakened and thereby, what we would submit, he's in a vulnerable position. Weariness makes us exaggerate everything. We exaggerate our difficulties. We exaggerate our needs. Sadly, when we're weary, we oftentimes also exaggerate our rights. Sadly, some husbands or wives have said something like this: I have a right to some appreciation. I have a right to some respect, which I'm certainly not getting at home. And so they become willing to trade that which is valuable, even covenantal, for that which will bring them at some point in the future to tears because they held their vows as worthless or of little value. Notice what I believe to be another exaggeration. The Bible says in verse number 32, and Esau said, behold, I am at the point to die. And what profit shall this birthright do to me? Now, let's also at least acknowledge, if he is truly at the point where he's about to die, then go ahead and die blessed, but don't live having forfeited your blessing. And I think that's a legitimate position for us to say, okay, Esau, if you're truly at the point where you're about to die, then die blessed. Die with your birthright, but don't treat it as worthless. Personally, I don't think he was really at the point where he's about to die. Okay, who here hasn't said, I am so hungry, I'm about to die? Okay. Well, most of the time, that's not really the case, all right? We could go for a while without finally falling over, you know, face forward, you know, like, oh, wow, he was really hungry. He died, okay? So most of the time, we're saying something that is an exaggeration. Listen, it appears. Now, if Jacob is the kind of guy who likes to be close to home, well, he's close to home. I mean, is it unreasonable to think that Esau can't go somewhere and find some food, but he comes back and he says, like, I'm really hungry. I just came out and I didn't get anything hunting. I'm really hungry. Jacob, give me some food. And now Jacob starts to go to work. And as he goes to work, Esau says, sure, because what good is this to me? I'm so hungry, I could die. It's interesting that he's willing to trade an impressive future for some immediate folly. And isn't it also at least insightful to know that you and I oftentimes come to be known for our failures rather than our successes? Look at verse number 30. And Esau said to Jacob, feed me, I pray thee, with that same red pottage. Red is the word that's there, really, not necessarily pottage. For I am faint, therefore his name is called Edom. Now, Jacob had been born with red hair. Excuse me, Esau had been born with red hair, but that's not why he got his nickname. The Hebrew used in Genesis chapter 25, verse number 30 is literally saying, give me some of that red stuff. He's about to trade his birthright, again, for a bowl of soup. And I'm certain that Esau would have rather been known by his hunting prowess. But what he's remembered by, even to this day, is his nickname. Therefore, the Bible says his name is called Edom. Why? Because he said, give me some of that red. Edom, Adam, it just means red. So when people see Esau well into his future, oh, there's old Red, there's old Edom. Oh yeah, he's the guy, can you believe? He traded his birthright for a bowl of that stuff, because that's literally what he's saying. Jacob, give me a bowl of that red stuff. I'll make a deal. You swear unto me, do you give me your birthright? And I'll give you a bowl of that red stuff. Done. And he holds his birthright as contemptible. It would do us well to note that we are often remembered not for our successes, but for our failures and our follies. And certainly this is the case with one who is called Edom. Esau had become an easy target at this point of vulnerability. And by the way, this is the moment that Jacob did use to his own advantage. Verse 31, and Jacob said, sell me this day thy birthright. Esau said, behold, I'm at the point to die. What profit shall this birthright do to me? And Jacob said, swear to me this day. And he sware unto him, and he sold his birthright unto Jacob. And you know what he's doing. Esau is willing to trade his future for his folly. Let me ask you, church, what are we willing to trade today for our future? Yeah, well, I want this right now. This is what I want most of all in life. Okay, now weigh that very heavily in light of the future. What's that going to cost you? Well, I don't think about the cost. I'm just the kind of person who, well, maybe you ought to pause and think about the cost. What am I willing to trade? What future am I about to redefine because

at the right time, in the right way, at the right place. God, I'm going to trust you. And Jacob, this schemer, he's trying to do some good thing in a way that clearly is not. So what happens? What's the conclusion? Well, Jacob gave Esau bread and pottage of lentils, and he did eat and drink. And I find this incredibly flippant on the part of Esau. He did eat and drink and rose up and went on his way. Thus, Esau despised his birthright. When I'm reading that, I'm reminded immediately of another passage of scripture. I'm like, that sounds familiar. Who else did that? They had a meal, they ate, they drank, they got up. It's like, yeah, no big deal. I just sold my birthright. I just lost my future. Now, there's coming a time when he's going to know what it cost him. There's coming a time when he, with tears, is going to say, Father, bless me. But that day is so far off in the future, it doesn't bother me today. It just reminded me of another who treated the right with such flippancy. Proverbs 30, 20, such is the way of an adulterous woman. She eateth, wipeth her mouth, and saith, I've done no wickedness. What's the big deal? Get off my back. This is no big deal. Yeah, I know what I just did. So? And I just destroyed this? Just laid waste this marriage? Yeah, I know what I did. It's no big deal. Yeah, I'm going to have something to eat and get up and go on my way. I've done no wickedness. Stop pointing your finger at me. You're not perfect either. It's really not the point. And what does Esau do? Esau sells his birthright, and then he has something to eat. Yeah, you want my birthright? It's no big deal to me. What's that going to do for me? Yeah, you can have it. And then he gets up, he has his meal, gets up, goes on his way, as if it's no big deal. Notice what the writer of Hebrews says about Esau. Lest there be any fornicator or profane person as Esau, who for one morsel of meat sold his birthright? For ye know how that afterward, when he would have inherited the blessing, he was rejected, for he found no place of repentance, though he sought it carefully with tears. Yes, this is a big deal, and Esau demonstrates contempt for his birthright. So let's move on and let's look at some important considerations. Considerations. When you start to think through what is it that we're looking at in this passage of Scripture, what are those things that we should kind of not move past, not let that roller coaster pick up speed and race down the hill before we make just a few important considerations? Consideration number one, when appetite rules, everything becomes negotiable. When appetite rules, everything becomes negotiable. Our purity, our conscience, our family, our name, our future, our influence, all of it becomes negotiable depending on what we are at that moment hungry for. Well, I'm kind of hungry for this. Okay, so here's what it's going to cost you. Whoa, I really want to satisfy my appetite. And so, what's it going to cost me? Now, everything is not to be in our lives negotiable. There are some things that we just say, no, that's off the table. Some things are negotiable, but not everything. And when appetite rules, when appetite is the thing that has to be satisfied, then it makes sense. Well, everything has to be negotiable because I have to satisfy my appetite. I have a hunger for this. I have a desire for this. And so whatever it takes to have my appetite satisfied, appetite rules. When appetite rules, everything becomes negotiable. Number two. When appetite rules, you trade lasting satisfaction for immediate pleasure. When appetite rules, we start to trade lasting satisfaction for immediate pleasure. The Bible says in Philippians 3, beginning in verse 18, for many walk, of whom I have told you often, and now tell you even weeping, that they are the enemies of the cross of Christ, whose end is destruction. And notice this expression, whose God is their belly, and whose glory is in their shame, who

0: mind, earthly things. Okay, their God is their appetite. That's what he's saying. He's saying, the God that I worship is my desire. It's my first God. So then again, of course, everything's negotiable because your appetite then becomes your God. I can't tell my appetite no. Really, what we've done is instead of saying, God, I can't tell you no, we replace our God with our appetite. Our appetite becomes our God. Have you ever seen a child in the store or wherever, and you say, oh, they don't mind very well? But really, what the Apostle Paul says here is he says, these mind very well, only they're minding, they're obeying the wrong master. He says, whose God is their belly, and then he says, who mind earthly things. They obey. They do what this world tells them to do because their God has become their appetite. Number three consideration, when appetite rules, we trade invisible blessing for material benefit. When appetite rules, when I have to do what my appetite tells me to do, I am going to trade the invisible blessing for the material benefit. In 2 Timothy 4:10, Paul is lamenting something, and he says, for Demas hath forsaken me, having loved this present world and has departed unto Thessalonica. I lost Demas, why? Because what he saw, everything he saw. Now, listen, I get it, I know. The Apostle Paul, he's walking a hard journey, but it's not for this life, it's for the life to come. There's something beyond what he saw that he actually had in more clear focus than everything that he could see. And so the Apostle Paul says, listen, I'm living for another day. And Demas said, I'm living for today. And Demas forsook him, having loved this present world. When appetite rules, we trade invisible blessing for material benefit. Next, when appetite rules, we trade the spiritual for the sensual. We trade the spiritual for the sensual. Galatians 5:17, for the flesh lusteth. That means it's warring against the spirit. The flesh has desires that are not the spirit's desires. Who in this room who knows Jesus Christ personally can't give absolute personal testimony to the same? Yeah, my physical desires, my fleshly desires, they are so often at odds with my spiritual desires. They're never going the same way. How often does your flesh tell you to do those things that are truly of the spirit? It doesn't. So they war one against the other, and the spirit against the flesh, and these are contrary one to the other, so that you cannot do the things that you would. When appetite rules, we trade the spiritual for the sensual. So then we conclude this consideration, appetite must be ruled. Appetite must be ruled. Healthy appetites, here's just a couple thoughts with this. Healthy appetites must be developed. It doesn't just happen. Healthy appetites, it's why your mom, when you were a kid, said no to that and yes to something else, because we have these natural inclinations. You know, and I joke about it and I say it, but I can't live exclusively on my love for baked things. I love sweets. I have a sweet tooth that thankfully is still intact, okay? So, man, I love sweets, but can I live on that? I can try, okay? That desire, that appetite has to, in some way, shape, or form, and I'm sure I submit to it more often than I should, but that appetite can't just be let loose and do whatever it wants. Appetite has to be ruled, and healthy appetites must be developed. 1 Corinthians chapter 3, beginning in verse 1, and I, brethren, could not speak unto you as unto spiritual. These are Christians that he's talking to. But as unto carnal, even as unto babes in Christ. In other words, you're just an infant. You still want those things that go along with infancy. I fed you with milk and not with meat, for hitherto you were not able to bear it. Neither yet now are ye able, for ye are yet carnal. For whereas there's among you envying and strife and division, are ye not carnal and walk as men? Paul's saying, listen, you have to learn to rule over your appetite. And to do that, your appetite's going to have to be developed. You and I have to continually feed our spiritual nature with that which does it good. It provides this good health, this word that we long for, that we consume, that becomes our focus, that becomes our health. When you and I begin to feed our appetite with that which is good and healthy, what we're doing is we're actually developing and ruling over our appetite. We would also add, not only healthy appetites must be developed, healthy appetites are rewarded. A healthy appetite. Now, you might not get that reward immediately. Oh, but there's a day coming. Esau wanted immediate gratification. Esau wants immediate satisfaction. There was an ability. Certainly, God gave him an understanding, an appetite for hunger. But now is not the time to have it satisfied, and certainly not at the expense of his birthright. There's a day coming, Esau, yes, you have to eat, you have to have some food, but not just yet. Well, I'm really hungry. I know, and it's a powerful appetite, but you're going to have to curb that appetite to rightly or appropriately have it satisfied. There's all kinds of appetites that are so compellingly strong. Remember, every appetite that God's given to us, Satan has also taken and twisted, sometimes ever so slightly. Sometimes in ways that make it similar to, but not the same. Sometimes in ways that are almost diametrically opposed, or he just takes that appetite and he runs with it in a different direction. Appetites have to be ruled. And when we start to rule over our appetite, healthy appetites are rewarded. We're reminded, we've sung the song for years and days gone by. In Matthew chapter 6, verse number 33, the Bible says, "But seek ye first, the kingdom of God and his righteousness, and then all these things shall be added unto you." Listen, I know you have an appetite. I know you have a desire. We get that. Okay, but what am I supposed to do first? Rule over your appetite. Don't let your appetite rule over you. So what does that mean? It means that there are some things that I'm supposed to seek first. "But seek ye first the kingdom of God, his righteousness." And then all of those appetites, they'll be satisfied. You'll have what you need. You'll have what you need when you need it. "First the kingdom of God, all these things added unto you." And then lastly, healthy appetites are not only rewarded, healthy appetites are satisfied. Not just, okay, I got the reward, I got the answer, check that box. No. Even beyond that, healthy appetites. Now, appetites have to be ruled. We get that. When appetites are ruled, it means I have to develop a taste for, I have to develop a healthy appetite. I know that someday appetites are going to be rewarded, and then healthy appetites are satisfied. What a beautiful passage of scripture we find in Matthew chapter 5, verse 6, when Jesus himself said, "Blessed are they which do hunger and thirst after righteousness, for they shall be." Now, you've said this before in a physical sense. I am so full. I couldn't eat another bite. I know that there's coming a day like that cycle repeats itself. We fill ourselves and we hunger. We fill ourselves and we hunger. But I think what Jesus is saying, there is coming a day when you hunger and thirst after righteousness, when you will be satisfied with a satisfaction that never wanes. You'll be satisfied that something that's not cyclic. You'll be satisfied with that which truly fills. Like, oh, Lord, how could I ask for anything more? Church, the question that we ask today is, what are you hungry for? What shall it profit a man if he shall gain the whole world? I'm hungry for the world, and you lose your own soul. The young lions do lack. The young lions? Oh, this king of the beasts, the young lions do lack and suffer hunger. But they that seek the Lord shall not want any good thing. Psalm 84:11, the Lord God, a sun and shield. The Lord will give grace and glory. And what a promise from God. no good thing will he withhold from them that walk uprightly. What a promise, no good thing. Yeah, when appetite doesn't rule. Church, what are you hungry for?
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2: Let's take our Bibles this evening, if you would please, and we'll find our way to the 119th Psalm. I hope you have been blessed by the program this evening. It's just great to see young people who have a desire to serve the Lord and are hiding God's Word in their heart. I think it's really only appropriate that I would be speaking on a night like this as a youth evangelist. I'm not sure. I suppose it was Pastor McBride's decision for me to be the speaker this evening, but I used to, many years ago when I first was in Kentucky pastoring, anytime there was a youth event going on, because I was in my early 20s at that time, anytime there was any kind of a youth event going on, it was always, let's get Brother Adkins to come over and do the preaching, which that was all right for me. But you know, there was a time when that all stopped. And I'm not sure what that was all about. I think they feel like I sort of passed from that generation. But we do appreciate, again, our young people. We thank the Lord for what God's doing in their life. The 119th Psalm, I want you to look at at verse 129. The 119th Psalm in verse 129. The Bible declares, "Thy testimonies are wonderful. Therefore doth my soul keep them. The entrance of thy words giveth light. It giveth understanding unto the simple. I opened my mouth and panted, for I longed for thy commandments. Look thou upon me, and be merciful unto me, as thou usest to unto those that love thy name. Order my steps in thy word, and let not any iniquity have dominion over me. Deliver me from the oppression of man. So will I keep thy precepts. Make thy face to shine upon thy servant, and teach me thy statutes. Rivers of waters run down mine eyes, because they keep not thy law." A phrase that I think is familiar to us all is the phrase, a chain reaction. You know what I'm talking about when I'm talking about a chain reaction. Some of you maybe have been involved in a chain reaction accident. I remember when I was just a young man, my youngest sister was out one morning going to work, and we got word that she had been in an accident. And come to find out, she'd pulled up to a intersection and someone had pulled in front of her. They ran a red light, and the car behind her had hit her. And because the road was kind of wet, the car behind him hit him, and he in turn then hit her again. And I never forget the insurance man coming by our house and talking to my sister and trying to get her to say that the impact from the second time that she was hit was far greater than the first time she was hit, because the chain reaction had two cars hitting her and they were wanting to sue the guy in the back. They thought he should be the one to have to bear the brunt of the damage that was done. But chain reactions, we know those happen in accidents. We know that sometimes they happen in financial markets. Something happens in one place, it begins to affect somewhere else. The next thing you know, it trickles all the way down to you and I. This afternoon, I got on the internet for just a little bit and was watching demonstrations of dominoes falling over. Now, let me just tell you something. You want to see something that's relaxing. I saw some guy had like 200,000 dominoes that they had set up. And they pushed that first one. And then for the next 5 minutes, you just sit there and watch these things go back and forth and back and forth. I found it quite relaxing. I also found out there's a lot of competition out there. As you're looking around at the different places, one site claimed that this person had done 1,000,000 dominoes. Well, then there was two or three other people that jumped on there and said, no, that's a fraud, it never happened. There was only 200,000 dominoes, and they were arguing someone else had done the most. I thought, wow, this is exciting. There was a couple of things I did learn from that, though. First of all, I thought, who in the world makes all those dominoes to begin with? And then second of all, somebody needs to get a life. Because, I mean, it took this one group of guys over 2 days straight to set these dominoes up just to push the first one and watch them go. But it was a chain reaction. All those dominoes are set up, and all you do is you push the first one, and when the first one goes over, boom, boom, boom, they all go over. Well, here in this psalm that we read this evening, There are some commentators that make note of the fact that the writer of the book of Psalm, or of the 119th Psalm, sets before us a spiritual chain reaction. That's what I want to share with you this evening, just some simple thoughts from this psalm about a spiritual chain reaction. Notice, if you will, first of all, in verse 129, the Bible sets before us that in the life of the psalmist, that wonder leads to obedience. Did you catch what he said in the 129th Psalm? He said, "Thy testimonies are wonderful." What's the next phrase? "Therefore doth my soul keep them." It all begins with the psalmist confessing his wonder at the Word of God. And why wouldn't he wonder at it? Why wouldn't any of us wonder at it? I fear sometimes that in our Christian circles, we become so accustomed to carrying a Bible with us and having it in our desk and having it in our homes that somehow it almost just becomes another textbook that we refer to, almost like the Encyclopedia Britannica or something on the shelf over here. And we lose the wonder and the awe of what this book really is. Do you understand this evening, when we think about the source of this book, the Bible reminds us in the book of 2 Timothy chapter 3 and verse number 16 that all scripture is given by inspiration of God. And as a result, it's profitable for all the needs that are in our life. The Bible tells us again in the book of 2 Peter chapter 1 and verse number 21 that holy men of God spake as they were moved by the Holy Ghost. The wonder of God's Word. It's wonderful because of its source. I think you would agree with me. It's wonderful because of its power. The Bible says in the book of 1 Peter chapter 1 and verse number 23, being born again, not of corruptible seed, but of incorruptible, by the word of God, which liveth and abideth forever. This book that I hold in my hand this evening, the scriptures teach to us that this gives to us the way of salvation, that all scripture is given by inspiration of God. That's the wonder of this book as far as its origin, its source, as far as its power. I think you would agree with me, it's wonderful because of its scope. Look at verse 128 of this 119th Psalm. The psalmist said, "Therefore, I esteem all thy precepts concerning all things to be right, and I hate every false way." Did you catch what he said? He said, "I esteem all thy precepts concerning all things to be right." That's the scope of this book. Wherever this book touches, it's right. In any area of life that this book speaks about, it gives us the truth. No wonder the psalmist said again, "Thy testimonies are wonderful." I think you would agree with me tonight that the Bible is wonderful because of its precision. There's an interesting verse to me that's found in the 19th Psalm in verse number 7. When he's exalting the Word of God, he makes this statement. He says, "The law of the Lord is perfect, converting the soul." Now think about that for a moment. I read somewhere one time where a fellow made this observation. He said, the more precise the procedure, the more precise the instrument is that is needed. You understand what I'm saying? If you were going to cut up stove wood, or cut up wood to be burning a stove, you'd take your trusty little McCullough chainsaw out there and you'd cut you down a tree and you'd begin to cut it up in certain sections, but you wouldn't measure every one. You knew about what you wanted. So just very haphazardly, you just cut right through them. But now let's turn that around. Let's suppose you're sitting in a doctor's office and the doctor comes out and says to you, "Sir, we have done tests and x-rays and MRIs and we have found a tumor in your brain. We don't believe it's malignant, but we do need to remove it. And we just think that you should understand that if in the process of removing this tumor, we're more than 1/100th of a millimeter off, it may cause you to end up being a vegetable." And you sit there for a moment and you say, "Well, my goodness, how are you going to do that?" And his eyes light up and he says, "Oh, with my trusty McCullough chainsaw, that's how I plan on doing it." I think you get a little nervous about that. I think you'd want something a little more precise than a chainsaw to go to work on your brain, wouldn't you? Well, the Bible tells us, again, in that 19th Psalm, the law of the Lord is perfect, converting the soul. What more precise procedure could there be than the conversion of the soul? And it requires a precise instrument to accomplish just that. It requires something that we can totally and absolutely depend upon. And that's why the Bible says again that the law of the Lord is perfect, accomplishing the conversion of the soul. Do you understand what I'm saying tonight? The psalmist began in verse number 129 by saying, "Thy testimonies are wonderful." And how can we argue with him? The testimonies of the Lord are wonderful. But look, if you will, in the middle of that verse, he says, therefore, because the testimony of the Lord's, the testimonies of the Lord are wonderful, therefore doth my soul keep them. You see again the chain reaction that has started? When the psalmist recognized the wonderfulness of the testimonies of God, his desire was, I want to keep them. The more he learned about the Word of God, the more wonderful the Word of God became to him. His heart burned with the desire to keep the law of the Lord. But notice, if you will, in verse number 130. In verse 130, he says, the entrance of thy words giveth light. He giveth understanding unto the simple. You see, we recognize the fact that when he recognized the wonder of the Word, he wanted to obey it. And his obedience to God led to understanding God's Word. Did you catch that in 130, verse 130? He said, the entrance of thy words giveth light. Do you begin to see this chain reaction? It begins with wonder at God's Word. And from wonder, we go to obedience. And from obedience, we go to understanding the law of the Lord. The Bible teaches us that God reveals himself to us from faith to faith. As we obey God, as we walk in the Word, the ways of God, the Word of God begins to become real to us. We begin to understand more about what God is doing in our life. The Bible said again that the entrance of thy words giveth light. You have your Bible there in front of you. Go over to the book of 2 Peter. Go to the New Testament, to the book of 2 Peter chapter 1, and let me just show you a couple of things very quickly. In 2 Peter chapter 1, look if you would in verse number 1. The Bible says, Simon Peter, a servant and apostle of Jesus Christ, to them that have obtained like precious faith with us through the righteousness of God and our Savior Jesus Christ. So right off the bat, we understand that he's writing to people that have been born again, people that are saved. They got saved the same way Peter got saved, the same way anybody that's saved gets saved, through the righteousness of God and our Savior Jesus Christ. And notice, if you will, in verse number 2, he says, grace and peace be multiplied unto you through the knowledge of God. Then again in verse number 3, he says, according as his divine power hath given unto us all things that pertain unto life and godliness through the knowledge of him that hath called us to glory and virtue. And then the result in verse number 4, whereby are given us exceeding great and precious promises, that by these you might be partakers of the divine nature, having escaped the corruption that's in the world through lust. Did you see the continuation of the progress, the progression that we were talking about? Here again, this man, as he yielded to God, as he became aware of what was going on, he became, the Bible says in verse number 2, that he had the knowledge of God and of Jesus our Lord. In verse number 3, it talks about the knowledge of him that called us to glory and virtue. His obedience led to his understanding. And it brings us down to verse number 8, where he says, for if these things be in you to abound, they make you that ye shall neither be barren nor unfruitful in the knowledge of our Lord Jesus Christ. But in verse number 9, he said, but he that lacketh these things, when we have not been obedient, he that lacketh these things is blind and cannot see afar off and hath forgotten that he was purged from his old sins. You understand the train of thought that I'm trying to establish in your thinking tonight? We're talking about a chain reaction that begins when the psalmist recognized the wonder of the Word of God. And as a result of seeing the wonder of the Word of God, he was motivated to be obedient to God's Word. And as he became obedient to God's Word, the entrance of thy Word giveth light. As he became obedient to God's Word, he began to understand God's Word. You want to realize this evening that the assurance that you and I so often want about our salvation and about our walk with God is the result of our obedience. As we obey God, as we walk with him, as his Word dwells in our heart, God teaches us, God gives us that assurance, God gives us that peace that we're so often looking for. But I want you to hasten on with me, if you would, and look at verse 131. In verse 131, the psalmist said, I opened my mouth and panted, for I longed for thy commandments. Let me walk you through it again. The wonder of the Word of God brought this man to a desire to be obedient to the Word of God. As he was obedient to the Word of God, he began to understand the Word of God. And as he understood the Word of God, it caused him to have a deeper desire to know God. Did you catch that? He said, I opened my mouth and panted. The picture is like someone that's panting for air to survive. I use the steps all the time, trying to get as much exercise as I can. But I have found in recent months that sometimes by the time I get to the top of the steps, you have to stop and do a little extra breathing to get caught up. I pant, if you will, trying to catch enough air to fill your lungs up as a result of that. But remember this, just like someone pants for air to survive, we understand that as we begin to know Him, as His Word begins to open, as we have an understanding of what God is doing in our life, that understanding leads to a deeper desire to know God. We crave a deeper relationship with Him. We're not satisfied anymore just to have a passing acquaintance. We're not satisfied any longer just to be able to quote a few Bible verses and go to church on occasion when that we have nothing else to do. But rather we have a deep, deep need, a deep desire in our heart to walk in close fellowship with Him. But I want you to see something else. The Bible teaches in verse 132 down through verse number 135 that this deep desire, now are you listening to what I'm saying? That this deep desire leads us to the place of prayer. In what verse 132, he sort of changes the way he's approaching things. Now he says, "Look thou upon me." He's been talking earlier about what was going on in his life. Now then he's addressing God directly. And he says, "Look thou upon me and be merciful unto me, as thou usest to do unto those that love thy name." This deep desire to know God that caused him to pant after the Lord. The Bible says now it brings him to that place of prayer. By the way, are you listening to what I'm going to say? Anytime that we truly have a desire for a deeper relationship with the Lord, this is where it will lead us. It will bring us to the place of prayer. A deep relationship with the Lord will not lead us to do stupid and ignorant things. It will not cause us to make a fool out of ourselves. It will not cause us to crow like a rooster or cackle like an idiot. But it'll bring us to the place of prayer when we begin to realize that we cannot do it by ourselves, that we need Almighty God. And notice what he prayed for. In verse 132, he prayed for God's mercy. He said again in verse 132, "Look thou upon me and be merciful unto me." And that little phrase, "as thou usest to," literally means as is your custom. It doesn't mean that he did it once, but he's no longer doing it. It means this is your custom. This is the way you act. This is the way you work. You show your mercy. And the psalmist, after recognizing who God was and desiring that deeper walk with God, now he cries out to him and realizes, "Lord, I need your mercy." Anyone that truly walks with God realizes we're not looking for justice when it comes to God. I don't want justice. If I got justice, I'd be in hell this evening. So would you, by the way. But we need mercy. And not just as far as our salvation is concerned, but in our daily walk with Him. We need His mercy. Then again, look at verse 133, the first part of the verse. He asked the Lord for direction. He said, "Order my steps in thy word." You know, when you've tasted of the good things of God, you don't ever want to go back to the leeks and onions of the world like Israel desired to go back into Egypt. We need God directing us. But it's not something when we're walking with Him that we resist. When that chain reaction is beginning to produce into us that close walk, that close fellowship, it's not something we resist. The Bible says again, his prayer was, "Lord, order my steps in thy word." That's what I need. That's what I want. I want my direction to be set in your word. Then again, in verse 133, the last part of the verse, in verse 134, he prays for deliverance. He said in verse 133, "Order my steps in thy word, and let not any iniquity have dominion over me." Verse 134, "Deliver me from the oppression of man, so will I keep thy precepts." He doesn't want to be dominated by anything but God. He doesn't want to be dominated by iniquity. He doesn't want to know the oppression of man. He wants to be submitted to and under the authority of Almighty God. Do you see what's happening in this man's life? God has brought him to that place of prayer where he realized that he needs a deeper walk with God, and he knows the way that deeper walk was going to come is through the place of prayer when he cries out for God's mercy and he cries out for God's direction and he cries out for God's deliverance. But then in verse 135, he says this, Make thy face to shine upon thy servant and teach me thy statutes. He prays for God's favor. He prays for God's favor. When we're walking with God, the closer we walk with Him, the less concerned we are about the favor of men. You know, when I was a young man, my father taught me a lesson about work. He taught me that when you get a job, the first thing you find out is who the boss is, who you're answerable to. And that's the man or the woman, as the case may be, whose favor you seek. Oh, there'll be a lot of the people around you all the time trying to get you to do this or get you to do that. But the one person that you need to make sure that you're seeking the favor of is the person that's in charge. But this is what I'm going to say now. As we draw closer to God, we're going to be just like Joshua was. We talked about a few services ago. That when he stood outside of Jericho and he saw that man and he said, "Are you on our side or on their side?" And the man said, "Oh no, I didn't come here. I came here to proclaim that I am the captain of the host of Israel." And Joshua realized, this is the guy that's in charge. And you and I, the closer we draw to God, the more we realize this is the one who's in charge. And this is the one whose favor I need to seek, not the favor of men. Are you listening to me? Too many of God's people today, we're living as if we're seeking the favor of men. We're trying to please men. It never ceases to amaze me in our modern church movement how motivated we are to please people. I think I told you once before there was a church that started in our area, and to get the thing started up, they sent a survey out. We got some, it came in the mail, we got one ourselves. And in this survey, they wanted you to check off what you were looking for in a church. And it was things like, you know, oh, I don't want to have to give money. I don't want to have to come early on Sunday mornings. I don't want to have to do this, I don't want to have to do that. And they were trying to appeal to people to make it as easy on them as they could about going to the house of God, because they were trying to favor man. What do you want? What'll make you happy? Folks, understand this. The closer you walk with God, the less concerned we are about pleasing people and the more concerned we are about His face shining upon His servant. We seek the favor of God, not the favor of men. Now I want to show you one last thing and I'm finished. All of this chain reaction. You remember we talked about how it began with wonder. The psalmist wondered at His word. And then we saw how his wonder led to his obedience. And his obedience led to his understanding of the Scriptures. And his understanding of the Scriptures led to a deeper desire to walk with God. And a deeper desire to walk with God brought him to the place of communion with God, the place of prayer. And the end result of it all is given to us in verse 136. The end result is that it produced compassion in his life. He says again, "Rivers of waters run down mine eyes, because they keep not thy law." The man's heart was broken because there were those who did not honor God. We talk a lot today about compassion and how we need to have compassion. Do you understand what produces compassion? As we wonder at His word, as we obey His word, as a result of obeying His word, we understand more about His word. And it leads us to a deeper desire to walk with God. And it drives us to our knees in prayer, pouring out our heart to God for mercy, for direction, for favor. And the result of all that is that it produces true compassion in our life. I'm not talking about sympathy. Many of us are driven by sympathy, and we're motivated by emotional sympathy. If we see something that moves our heart, in order for us to respond, we have to see something that moves us. So they show a picture on television of a child that's starving somewhere or it's been displaced because of war, and it moves our heart, and so we maybe write out a check and send it to them. I'm not saying that's wrong, don't misunderstand, but I'm saying what's happened to us is we've just simply been motivated by emotion, by sympathy. And that comes and goes. It usually goes more than it comes. But when we have let God's word work in our heart to bring us to that place of a brokenness before God, where we're pouring ourselves out before Him, that will produce compassion. And compassion is not just soulishly motivated, it is spiritually motivated. And that's the kind of thing that endures. That's the kind of thing that causes us to show sympathy and the desire to help people that there's no reason for us to want to help. That's what makes us concerned about the soul of the richest man in Pensacola as well as the person that's down and out. That's what makes us concerned about the souls of those that live on Madison Avenue as well as those that live on the back streets. It's compassion, because we realize again that without God, they have no hope. They have no hope. So you see the chain reaction, don't you? Here he was. Thy testimonies are wonderful, he says. They are wonderful. And as a result, it produced in him the desire to keep them. And as he had the desire to keep them, it caused him to have a greater understanding. The entrance of thy words giveth light. And as a result of that, the Bible says that he opened his mouth and panted. He had a greater desire, a longing. It was something that had to be fulfilled. And as a result of that great desire, his heart was driven to prayer. And he asked God for mercy. And he asked God for direction. And he asked God to protect him. And he asked God to show him favor. And the whole result was that his heart was moved with compassion, to where the Bible says that rivers of waters run down mine eyes, because they keep not thy law. I wonder tonight where you and I are in this chain reaction. You know, occasionally when they would set those dominoes up, somebody would misplace one. And they would go so far, and then all of a sudden, boom, it just stopped. And somebody would have to tiptoe over there and push the next one manually to get it started again. I think sometimes in our lives, in my life, some of the dominoes get arranged wrong. And that chain reaction that's going on gets derailed. We have to stop and go back and say, let's start this whole thing over again. Let's get back where God wants us to be, that we can let God produce in our life what we need. Where are you this evening in the chain reaction as far as God's working in your life is concerned?
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3: In our busy world, family time is frequently neglected. It is vital that we give attention to our families while we can. And it is especially important to give attention to what God says in His Word about our homes. For the next few moments, let's join Scott Pauley as we open the Scriptures and find God's message for your family.
4: Isn't it amazing the tremendous emphasis that God places all through Scripture from beginning to end on the family? Why is that? Because family was God's idea. Where do you think family got its start? In the heart of the Father. You see, the God who is love created a structure by which we could enjoy love and give love here on earth. That's what the family is all about. And so it's no wonder, really, that there's so much emphasis on family issues all through the Word of God. Now, we've been in the book of Genesis for quite some time, and some of you are wondering, are we going to be in every book of the Bible this long? The answer to that's no. I'm spending a lot of extra time in Genesis because it's the foundation for our faith and the foundation for the family. So many first principles there. And we have come as far as the life of Noah, but today I want to bring you to the man that is often considered the father of the faithful, and that is Abraham. In Genesis chapter number 12, we read these words, "Now the Lord had said unto Abram, Get thee out of thy country, and from thy kindred, and from thy father's house, unto a land that I will show thee." Now that sounds like he's saying that the family days are over, but I would suggest actually the family days were just beginning. He is departing from his hometown, from familiar surroundings, from those that he has been with for so long, but it is so that God can work in him to build a new family. Listen to verse 2, "And I will make of thee a great nation, and I will bless thee and make thy name great, and thou shalt be a blessing. And I will bless them that bless thee, and curse him that curseth thee, and in thee shall all families of the earth be blessed." And I love the next words in verse 4, "So Abram departed as the Lord had spoken unto him." There's an immediate response to God's revealed will. There's an immediate obedience. Have you obeyed God? Is there anything God's told you to do you've not yet done? And then immediately in Genesis chapter 12, we see one of the first acts that Abram does is he builds an altar to the Lord in verse 7 and in verse 8. And that sets in motion a journey of faith that it's not just about Abram. His wife, Sarah, is on that journey. His children will be brought along on that same journey. He is literally building a family of faith. Think of this. He's a sojourner. He's a nomad, moving from place to place. And someone may say, wouldn't it have been nice if he could have settled down and built a house? Oh, he was doing something better than building a house. He was building a family. He was building a family of faith. The sad reality is so many people build a life, build a retirement, build a name, build an estate, but they fail to build their homes. They fail to build a family of faith. The most long-lasting thing you will build is your own family. Build yourself up on your most holy faith and then build a family of faith in God. Now, comparing Scripture with Scripture, we have to take Genesis 12 in our left hand and go in our right hand to Hebrews chapter 11. Because here is the spiritual commentary on what Abram did with his own family. Listen to the words beginning in Hebrews 11 and verse 8. Interestingly enough, the very next verse after the verse we read on Noah, Hebrews 11 verse 8 says, "By faith Abraham, when he was called to go out into a place which he should after receive for an inheritance, obeyed. And he went out, not knowing whither he went. By faith he sojourned in the land of promise, as in a strange country, dwelling in tabernacles with Isaac and Jacob." Do you hear the phrase, "with them"? This is his children, his grandchildren, with Isaac and Jacob, the heirs with him of the same promise. You get the idea here. It's not just about Abraham. It's about his children. Just like it wasn't just about Noah. It was about his children. Verse 10 goes on, "For he looked for a city which hath foundations, whose builder and maker is God." Oh, I remind you, the great thing in life is not what you can build, it's what God can build, and God does the building when we believe and obey. Then in verse 11, we have the testimony of his wife. "Through faith also Sarah herself received strength to conceive seed, and was delivered of a child when she was past age, because she judged him faithful who had promised." Isn't that beautiful? So it's not just Abraham's faith. It's Sarah's faith, and it's not just for their generation, it's for the next generation. And it is not just at one juncture on their journey, it's at every juncture on their journey. For example, when you come to verse 17, "By faith Abraham, when he was tried, offered up Isaac." And then in verse 20, "By faith Isaac blessed Jacob and Esau." Then in verse 21, guess what Jacob's going to do? He's going to bless both the sons of Joseph. Do you get the picture? Do you see the spiritual chain reaction that is set in motion when one man believes and obeys God and then teaches his children to do the same? In reality, we all have this same assignment. Now, we are not all Abraham and Sarah. We are not all called to leave our homes and go out to a place we don't know. We are not all entering into this Abrahamic covenant that God makes with the idea of the nation of Israel coming. But we are all to be men and women of faith, raising another generation of young people with faith in God, which means we must do two things. Number one, we must believe and obey God for ourselves. Are you living by faith today, dear friend? And are you obeying God in faith? Are you just doing what God says to do, trusting that the Lord knows best and depending on His resources? Are you living a life of faith? And then, are you teaching your children to live lives of faith in God? You see, Abraham, he was looking for a future home. In fact, it says that in this passage. He was looking for a city that had foundations whose builder and maker is God. God's building the future home. We're called on to build the present home. The Lord is building much more for us someday to enjoy, but God has called us today to start right where we are. So let me give some applications here. First of all, Your faith has to be personal. Both Abraham and Sarah had to believe the Lord for themselves. And then the faith not only has to be personal, the faith has to be Godward, not in each other. Our trust must be rooted in His faithfulness. Maybe you've been depending on another family member. It's time to depend on the Heavenly Father. It is the only way to truly live the life of faith. It must be Godward faith. But then don't miss this. Your faith not only has to be personal and Godward, but it has to be growing. At every stage on the journey, you've got to be growing in your faith. Abraham and Sarah needed saving faith. They needed obeying faith. They needed enduring faith. And guess what? So do I. And so do you. We must take each step each day by simple faith in God. And then it must be one more thing. The faith must not only be personal and Godward and growing, but then it must be passed on. In other words, we must determine by the grace of God, we're going to teach our children by example and instruction to live by faith. In fact, there's a great emphasis in Scripture, not just on the next generation, but to the second and third and fourth generations. I would say this, our work is not done until the next generation is fully prepared and engaged in passing it on to the generation after them. Like links in a chain, we must make sure that every link is strong. There must be this spiritual chain reaction that we help to continue and pass it on. Faith cannot be some passive thing, my friend. It must be active. And I want to challenge you today to begin to build a family of faith right where you are. One interesting little footnote as we end today. Did you ever notice that in Hebrews 11, the only married couple mentioned by name are Abraham and Sarah? They stand out of all these people as a beautiful example of a family of faith in God. May the Lord help us to be faithful people, faithful in marriage and faithful in passing on truth to the next generation.
5: For more resources for your marriage and family, visit us at etj.bible and click on the Take the Next Step link, where you'll find many Bible resources that will strengthen your marriage and equip you to raise your children in the ways of the Lord. We highly recommend Scott's book, New Testament Marriage. In it, you'll discover timeless biblical principles from the husband and wife team, Aquila and Priscilla. And these principles are very applicable to your marriage today. From all of us at Enjoying the Journey, thanks for listening today. And until next time, we pray that you will enjoy the journey.

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2: Most of us know what it feels like to have our back against the wall. That moment when the doctor says, there's something unusual and I need to run a few more tests. The moment when the job disappears unexpectedly. Or that moment when a marriage just reaches the breaking point and it ends and you don't know where to go from there. For some of you, you're here this morning and you're at the breaking point because your child has walked away from the Lord and walked away from you, and you don't know what to do. Others of you have a financial burden, and that burden is beyond your ability to meet the need, to pay the cost. For some, it's a ministry challenge that's far greater than the resources that you have in your training, your abilities. It's just more than you're prepared for. We all have those moments where there appears to be no way forward. And I like to call those moments Red Sea moments. Because Red Sea moments are the moments when you can see the problem clearly, but you can't see the solution. That's where we find the children of Israel in Exodus chapter 14. God's delivered them from Egypt through signs and miracles. And now Pharaoh has finally let them go, but after he lets them go, Pharaoh, like a good politician, changes his mind. And he begins to chase after them, and as he's chasing after them, they find themselves in that moment when their back's against the wall. The Red Sea's in front of them, the mountains are on either side, and Pharaoh and his army is directly behind them. Humanly speaking, they're trapped. Perhaps some of you are facing the same Red Sea moment today. In fact, let me just be clear. It's not a matter of whether you will face a Red Sea moment. The truth is, what will you do with the Red Sea moment? What will you do with that moment when you see the problem, but you don't know the solution? Exodus 14 shows us how God worked through this situation and that Red Sea moment, and the principles apply to us today. Notice number one. If you're going to have the answer to what to do in the Red Sea moment, you have to acknowledge your unbridled fear. Look at verse number 10, Exodus 14, verse 10. The Bible says, and when Pharaoh drew nigh, the children of Israel lifted up their eyes, and behold, the Egyptians march after them, and they were sore afraid. Circle in your Bible that phrase, sore afraid. They were sore afraid, and the children of Israel cried out unto the Lord. When you see that phrase, sore afraid, it's one word in the Hebrew. It means that they were consumed with fear. They were fearing greatly what was about to come. And this is the most human response to the most difficult moment. The enemy's behind them, the sea's in front of them, the mountain beside them. What else would you do but be fearful? Let me say this morning, that fear is not a sin. Fear is a response. It's what you do with the fear that determines whether or not it's sin or it's right. Israel's fear produced three responses. And when you study Exodus chapter 14, you're going to find that one of their responses was right and the other two were wrong. They got it right in the first place because the Bible says in verse number 10, they cried unto the Lord. Do you see it in verse number 10? They cried out unto the Lord. It's the right response. The word cry in the Hebrew is the word zakai. We've talked about that in the last couple of Sundays back in Exodus when the children of Israel under the harsh hand of the taskmaster and the sting of the whip and the burden of the bricks were wearing them down. The Bible says they cried out and it got God's attention. The word zakai is used throughout the Old Testament over and over again as a moment where when the people of God cry and God gives his attention to that cry. The first use is found when Abel, after he's been murdered by his brother Cain, the Bible says that his blood crieth out. The next instance is in Exodus under the hand of the taskmaster. And then you see also it's used when Hagar is put out by Abraham and Sarah and she's sitting there preparing to die with her young son. And she cries out and God hears her cry. David used it in Psalm 34, verse 17. The righteous cry, and the Lord heareth and delivereth them out of all their troubles. Psalm 77, verse 1. I cried unto God with my voice, even to God with my voice, and he gave ear unto me. Psalm 107. They cried unto the Lord in their trouble, and he delivered them out of their distresses. The principle is true that the Red Sea problem may get our attention, but God's not worried about that. It's your cry that gets his attention. They cried out. Now, learn this morning. Write it in your notes, highlight it somewhere because you'll need it as you move forward in your study of Exodus. This, in verse number 10, is the last time the children of

You don't recognize who God is and the work he can do. So they got the first thing right. They cried to the Lord. The next two things they got wrong, they complained. And if you're not going to learn anything from the children of Israel, we need to learn that we should refuse to complain. Let's notice what they complained about. Look at verse number 11. And they said unto Moses, because there were no graves in Egypt, hast thou taken us away to die in the wilderness? Was there not graves in Egypt so that now you're going to take us out here into this desert to die? Are you going to let us die here in this place by the Red Sea? They cried, but then they complained. Now, I'm not going to judge the children of Israel because I'm guilty of the same thing, and don't look pious, you are too, amen? And we'll go to God and talk to him about them, and then we'll complain to everybody around us about them. There's a story about a man who went into a monastery. He decided he wanted to live the monastic life. So he took vows, and the two vows that he had to take was this, that he promised to live in poverty and he promised a vow of silence. Only once a year would he be able to speak two words. So he went into the monastery and he spent his first year there living in poverty. Finally, at the end of the year, the head monk came and said, what are your two words? And the man said, food bad. Said, duly noted. Go to your next year. Another year came through and he came to the end of this year, second year, and the head monk come to him and said, what are your words? He said, bed hard. And duly noted, he wrote it down. He said, go into your next year. End of the third year, the head monk went back to that one who's in this vow of silence, and he said, you have your two words. What do you want to say? The man looked at him and said, I quit. Head monk sighed and replied, I'm not surprised. You've done nothing but complain ever since you got here. There's probably more truth to that story than we'd like to admit, though. Because we have the ability to complain endlessly. Thomas Fuller said, we're born crying, we live complaining, and we die disappointed. If you want to live a life that is a life that is above the moment, that where God is in control, refuse to complain and cry to the Lord. Do you realize what complaining does? First of all, complaining damages your fellowship with God. What you're saying is this, God, you're not enough. And God, you're not in control. And God, your wisdom is not right. And then not only does it damage your fellowship with God, it damages your relationship with others. One of the best things you could do about your problems is just quit talking about them. Talk to the Lord. Give it to him. Call out before him. But if you're just constantly reliving the problems in your life and it just gets bigger and bigger and the negativity overwhelms you, it ultimately damages your relationship with others that you're talking to. And the greatest damage is it damages your spirit because you begin believing your own complaints. Because Israel replaced their cry to the Lord in Exodus 14, verse 10, with complaining, God placed them in the wilderness. Paul even wrote about it, 1 Corinthians 10, verse 10, neither murmur ye, as some of them also murmured, and were destroyed of the destroyer. You see, what happens when you replace a cry to God with complaint, God will bring destruction and judgment. They did one thing right. They cried to the Lord. They did two things wrong. They complained. What's the second thing they did? They compared. If we're going to learn the lesson this morning, we have to reject false comparisons. Well, how did they compare? Look at verse number 10. After they've complained and said, did you bring us out here to die? There's no graves out here. They said, listen to verse number 12. Is not this the word that we did tell thee in Egypt, saying, let us alone that we may serve the Egyptians? It had been better for us to serve the Egyptians that we should die in the wilderness. They said, man, Egypt's better than this. Egypt is better than being out here on the brink of the Red Sea and facing death. And what you find is as you study the book of Exodus moving forward, that over and over and over again, this becomes the pattern. They get hungry. You know, Egypt had some pretty good melons back there. Those leeks and those garlics tasted pretty good. They were thirsty. We would love to drink some of that nasty water from the Nile. We're dying of thirst out here in the land. Whenever life began to be difficult, Egypt began looking better than Canaan. And that's how Satan works today. When life becomes difficult, when the old life
becomes more pleasant in our memory. It's then that we're drawn away. And the believer who stops crying out to God.

God eventually finds himself trapped in that vicious cycle of complaining and comparing, complaining to everyone around and comparing to what it used to be. So I ask you this morning, what Red Sea are you facing that makes Egypt look suddenly better to you? You've got to learn the lesson that God's teaching the children of Israel. Don't trust your fear. Trust God. Just cry out to him.

0: As we close today, perhaps you're standing at the edge of your own Red Sea. You can see the obstacle in front of you, but you can't yet see the way through it. If that's where you are, remember this. The same God who made a way for Israel is still leading his people today. He has not changed, and his faithfulness has not diminished. Your Red Sea is not the end of your story. It is another opportunity for God to demonstrate his power, deepen your faith, and remind you that he is always working, even when you cannot see the way ahead. Keep crying out to him. Keep trusting him. And when he says, go forward, take the next step in faith. If today's message has encouraged you, we invite you to visit wordforlife.net. 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
1: 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And now, a sermon from a past chapel at Pensacola Christian College.
2: Would you take your Bibles, please? Again, let's look at that 8th chapter of the book of Romans. Look, if you would, at verse number 28. Probably one of the most familiar verses in the Scripture, many of us. The Bible simply makes this statement. And we know that all things work together for good to them that love God, to them who are called according to his purpose. You know, sometimes when you find out that you're going somewhere on a trip and you meet someone that's been there before you, they usually have a little bit of advice for you. They have some counsel for you. They have some things to do and some things not to do. In 2012, when we made the decision to leave Ohio and come here to the campus and join the staff here at Pensacola Christian College, one of the young ladies in our church that was a graduate of the college, she came and gave my wife and I each a gift. She gave us each of us a bath towel, or excuse me, a beach towel, which I understood. I mean, we were coming to the beach, and so that would be very useful. And by the way, I think we might have used it once, maybe twice in the 12 years we were here. But the second thing that she gave us was an umbrella. I'm going to be perfectly honest with you. When she first gave us that, I thought, well, thank you. That's very nice. Why would you give me an umbrella? Well, of course, we had not been on campus very long until we come to understand exactly why she gave us an umbrella. And by the way, I still have the umbrella that she gave me over 12 years ago. I still have it. It's still usable. Not much, but it's still usable. It survived 12 years of being here on campus, was never stolen. I put my name on it. I guess they were afraid to or whatever. But anyway, I still have that umbrella. Now, my wife's umbrella, unfortunately, lasted about 2 weeks after we came. Of course, it was in my possession when it was destroyed, but it was her umbrella. So hers is gone, and I still have mine. But, you know, it was just the fact that she was thinking about where we were going. We didn't understand when she first said, take these with you. You're going to need them. But it made sense after we were here for a while. But folks, let me say something to you this morning. I've never been into the future. That may shock you, but I've never been into the future. But I have spent quite a bit of time in the past. I have a little bit of history on me. The 27th day of March, I'll be 75 years old. So I've been around for a while. And there are some things that I have learned in that time period that I think perhaps God could use today to help us to kind of be prepared for what does lie. Again, I've never been to the future, but I think I could give you some counsel this morning that will help you to prepare for what might be ahead of you. If you were going on a trip and someone offered you something that they had been where you were going, you would probably take it because you figure, well, I'm going to need it. Well, let me just give you some things this morning to think about. I'm going to give you 7 verses of Scripture, and we'll move very quickly through them. But I'm going to give you 7 verses of Scripture that I think you better write down somewhere because at some point in the future, you're going to need every one of them and probably need them every time. The first one is the verse that we read in your hearing this morning, Romans chapter 8 and verse number 28. You know, the very fact that God put a verse like that in the Bible lets us know that there are some things that we're going to encounter that are not going to make sense to us. When God says, and we know, right off the bat we figure, well, that doesn't say we understand. It doesn't say that we see. It means that we know. We know because we trust God. We know because we believe God's word. And so, may I just say to you today, you better put that away somewhere in your memory. Because there's going to be times in your future when you're going to come up against some things that are going to make absolutely no sense to you at all. And you're not going to understand what it is that God is doing in your life by these things. But if you'll come back to God's truth, that we know that all things work together for good to them that love God, to them who are the called according to His purpose. Every year when we put away our Christmas decorations, it's always just a very melancholy time for me. I mean, not just the fact that Christmas has passed, but you're putting those decorations away, and what you're thinking is this: I wonder what's going to happen before I see these things again. You know, we put them in their boxes, and we take them out now in our garage and put them up on the shelves and put them away, and we don't get those boxes out any other time until, like, the end of November, the 1st of December rolls around again, and I wonder what's going to happen before I see these things again. In my lifetime, there's been a lot of things that have come along in between the Christmas decorations. Deaths that were not expected, heartache, heartbreak, all those things. But I'm just here to say to you this morning that when those things come, whatever they may be, bring yourself back to the truth of the Word of God. And we know that all things work together for good to them that love God, to them who are the called according to His purpose. Let me give you a second verse. You have your Bible in front of you. Go over to the book of 1 John. 1 John chapter 1 and verse number 9. Probably 75% of this crowd could quote this verse without me even prompting you. And the rest of you, if I got you started, you could probably finish it. But 1 John chapter 1 and verse number 9 simply says, if we confess our sins, He is faithful and just to forgive us our sins and to cleanse us from all unrighteousness. Now, if you're anything like me, there's going to be some times in your life, in the future, when you're going to find your heart cold and indifferent towards the things of God. And can I just say to you this morning that when that happens, you start out by understanding that the real root cause is always sin. And the answer is coming back to God once more and confessing our sin. Coming to Him in humility, coming to Him in brokenness, and admitting that what we have done is sin, owning up to it, saying the same thing about it as the verse admonishes us, and letting God know that we are aware of it and we know it's wrong and we know it's sin, and seek His forgiveness. And the great truth is this: if we confess our sin, He is faithful. That means He'll do it every time. It's not that you're going to go to God sometime and He's going to say, nope, not today, I'm sorry. You've run your route. You've used up your times. I'm sorry, it's not going to happen. No, He is faithful every time, and He's just. It's not that He just sweeps it under the rug, but because of the blood of Jesus Christ, God's Son, that was shed on the cross of Calvary, the Bible says that the blood of Jesus Christ cleanses us from all sin. And because of that, God is just when He forgives us our sin. Don't forget, when you find your heart cold, when you find yourself out of the fellowship with God, if we confess our sin, He is faithful and just to forgive us our sin and to cleanse us from all unrighteousness. Let me give you something else to think about. Take your Bible one more time and go back to the Old Testament. Let's go back to the book of Psalms. The 73rd Psalm. The 73rd Psalm. We don't have time this morning to rehearse this entire psalm, but it's written by Asaph, who was one of the worship leaders before David. And it's interesting where we find this man. In verse number 1, he makes this statement. He says, truly God is good to Israel, even to such as are of a clean heart. That's the statement of a worship leader, getting us all worked up to praise the Lord. But then in verse number 2, he says this, but as for me. In other words, while he was standing up and leading worship in his own heart, man, he was broken. But as for me, my feet were almost gone. My steps had well nigh slipped, for I was envious at the foolish when I saw the prosperity of the wicked. The psalmist knew that God was good to others, but as for me, he looked around at circumstances and nothing seemed to make sense. You know, sometime in the future, you're going to be doing your best to serve the Lord and walk with God and do the things of God, and you're going to look around and see some things that are just not going to make sense to you. Now, he was very clear about what he was looking at. He said in verse number 3, I was envious at the foolish when I saw the prosperity of the wicked. He said, I looked around and there were people that were not living for God, that were rebelling against the Lord, that were going their own direction, and they were getting along better than I was. And it didn't make sense to him. You know, sometimes in life that happens. You know, you've got an old beater car that'll probably barely run, and you're trying to get it fixed, or maybe even get a replacement, and some old reprobate that lives down the road that doesn't have any use for God or love the Lord at all wins the lottery and drives in a brand new Cadillac. And you're sitting there looking at that saying, what in the world is going on? You know, there was an old story they used to tell about a farmer. There was actually two farmers. And one of them was an agnostic, even an atheist, and the other one was a Christian. And the Christian was always witnessing to his neighbor about the Lord, and the agnostic was always making fun of him. And finally, one day, the agnostic said to him this. He said, all right, here's what we're going to do. He said, this next year, I'm going to plow and prepare my fields on Sunday. And I'm going to sow my corn on Sunday. And I'm going to tend it and take care of it on Sunday. And then I'm going to harvest it on Sunday. And let's just see what happens. And sure enough, that's what he did. He prepared the fields. He planted the corn. He harvested it in the fall of the year. And he had one of the best harvests he'd ever had. And he went to his Christian neighbor and he said, well, what do you think about that? He said, I planted my fields on Sundays. I plowed them on Sundays. I reaped them on Sundays. And look at the harvest that I got. What do you think about that? And the Christian's reply simply was this. Well, what I think is that God doesn't always settle his accounts in the fall of the year. Young people, listen. What appears to be to us sometimes is not what really is. You see, the psalmist was worried about the prosperity of the wicked, but if you go farther into the psalm, you find where he says he went into the house of the Lord, and then he saw what their situation really was. Sometimes we look at things and we think, wow, that guy's getting along so much better. Maybe some guy lives on your floor, or some girl lives on your floor that's rebellious, and they're always bucking against the rules and bucking against the things of God. And all of a sudden, they get that job you wanted, or they get that award of some sort that you wanted. And you're thinking, where is the justice in this? But the problem is, what we think we're seeing sometimes is not always what we're seeing. Or it may be a temporary sort of thing, but we don't see the long range. I'm just admonishing you this morning, be careful. Look at things through God's eyes and through the eyes of the Word of God. That's when reality begins to set in. It's not always as it appears to be. I give you another verse of Scripture to think about. Look at the book of Proverbs, chapter 16. Look at Proverbs, chapter 16. The Bible says in verse number 7 this, when a man's ways please the Lord, he maketh even his enemies be at peace with him. Now that's an unusual verse, isn't it? When a man's ways please the Lord, let me just guarantee you something. Because of our human nature, we're not going to see eye to eye with everyone that we come into contact with. And sometimes that's going to cause open conflict. And the key to resolving that conflict is found in this verse. As much as you and I do not like to face up to the fact, oftentimes the problem lies with us. And the solution is this, when a man's ways please the Lord. Now that does not mean that we back up and say, well, I know I'm doing what God wants me to do. I wish you'd do what God wants you to do. And if you did, we'd get this thing worked out. No, it's talking about in a very humble spirit, taking time for the Word of God to examine our own heart and help us to realize where we come up short, where we failed. I'm going to be honest with you, when you are in the ministry, like I've been over the years, especially in positions of leadership, one of the hardest things is when someone comes to you about an issue in the church or in whatever, and you realize, well, they're just complaining, but the truth is what they're complaining about is actually the way it is going on. And you realize, you know what? Just to be honest, part of the problem is me. It's not just them, it's me. And to own up to that and face it and deal with it. That's why the Bible says, if a man's ways please the Lord, the only thing that we have control over is our relationship with God, our walk with God. And if we'll make that what it ought to be, then the Bible said he'll make even his enemies be at peace with him. I take you back to the New Testament. I realize we're jumping all over the place, but I'm just giving you some things to put in your pocket and take with you for the future. Look at Matthew chapter 17. Very simple portion of Scripture. Matthew chapter 17. Most of the verses I've given to you this morning are verses to use in bad times. This is a verse to use in the good times. In Matthew 7, chapter 17, Jesus has been up on the mountain with his disciples and his transfiguration. And now they have seen him. But I want you to look at verse number 8. The Bible says, and when they had lifted up their eyes, they had seen Jesus, they had seen Moses, they had seen Elijah. But when they lifted up their eyes, they saw no man save Jesus only. Again, most of the verses are for the bad times. But this is for when things are going good. Boy, when things are coming together in our life and everything's just going right in the right direction. These men all raised up and said, hey, let's build three monuments here. Let's erect three monuments for Moses, for Elijah, and for the Lord Jesus. And then a voice came from heaven and said, this is my beloved son. And the Bible said that when they lifted up their eyes, they saw no man save Jesus only. In the good times of life, be careful that we do not get fixated on things around us. And we do not get fixated on what we're accomplishing or we envision that we're accomplishing, but we keep our eyes upon the Lord Jesus Christ. They saw no man save Jesus only. Come, if you would, back to the Old Testament with me again. Back to the book of Psalms. To the very familiar 23rd Psalm. In Psalm 23 and verse number 4, the Bible says this, that yea, though I walk through the valley of the shadow of death, I will fear no evil, for thou art with me. Thy rod and thy staff, they comfort me. None of us know what the future holds. And for some of us, it may mean that we're going to sit in the doctor's office one of these days and hear him say, I'm sorry. We've done everything we can do. It may be for us personally. It may be for a close family member. It may be for someone that we just have a great amount of respect and love for, but just to hear him say, I'm sorry, we've done everything there is to do. There's nothing else can be done. For some of it might be that phone call in the middle of the night. It changes everything. That phone call that breaks your heart, that phone call that plunges you into despair. You know, here's a funny thing. In my ministry, I have preached nearly 400 funerals. I've preached the funeral of infants. I preached the funeral of an 18-year-old boy that was killed 2 weeks before his high school graduation, was killed in an automobile accident 2 weeks before he was supposed to graduate from high school. I preached the funeral of a 92-year-old man that shot himself. Here's the funny thing about all those funerals. None of them were on my calendar more than just 2 or 3 days ahead of time. We didn't have a yearly calendar meeting and start putting dates for the funerals to be held because it doesn't work like that. They come suddenly. They come without warning. They come when we're unprepared. And when we walk through the valley of the shadow of death, we come back to this verse of Scripture and remind ourselves, I fear no evil, for thou art with me. Thy rod and thy staff, they comfort me. I give you one last thing this morning. In the book of Proverbs chapter 3, if you want to turn there, these verses you know without looking, and I'm sure that many of you could quote them. But Proverbs chapter 3, verse 5 and 6 simply says this, trust in the Lord with all thine heart, lean not to thine own understanding, in all thy ways acknowledge him, and he shall direct thy path. These verses are more instructive than they are corrective. But as we go into the future, we're going to need to have some guidance. We're going to be looking for the Lord's will for our lives. We're going to be looking for, should I take this class or not take this class? Should I change my major? Should I accept this job opportunity? Or should I pursue a relationship with this person? Should I let it go farther than it's going right now? We're going to be looking for some wisdom. The Bible simply tells us this. Trust the Lord with all thine heart. Lean not to thine own understanding. In all thy ways acknowledge him. And he will direct your path. You've heard it said before, but please let it get deep in your heart and mind. The will of God is more about a relationship than it is a destination. It's not just a destination. We wonder sometimes about where God wants us to be. It's not so much where God wants us to be, it's what God wants us to be in our own particular lives. If we will be what we ought to be, if we will walk with God every day, if we will let our light shine for him wherever we are, he will direct our paths. I look back over my life and over some 50-some years, almost 55 years in the ministry. And I realize again that, boy, some of the big decisions I made, I can't really testify the fact that, you know, the heavens opened up and God spoke. I can't testify the fact that I was driving down the highway and saw a sign in the heavens, you know, written by the hand of God. But it was just simply a fact that you just made it your business every day to walk with God. And he directed your path. He put you where you needed to be. He opened the doors that needed to be opened. He gave you the direction, gave you the peace about the things you should do. It's simply, again, a matter of a relationship. Trust in the Lord with all your heart. Lean not to your own understanding. In all your ways acknowledge Him, and He will direct your path. Here's my counsel to you. Put these in your pocket. Hold on to them. You're going down the road. You're going to need them. You're going to need them more than I needed an umbrella when we got here, although that was a much-needed item. You're going to need them, because I promise you that every one of these things we've talked about this morning, you're going to face in one way or another in the days ahead.
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3: 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We need you to bring a main dish and a dessert or a side dish. 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The doors over there will open about 8:20 if you'd like to bring the food by over there and then come on over to the service, and then we'll see you back over there after the service. Looking forward to spending some time with some of God's choice servants. Come join us this Sunday. Many of you have heard me mention his name. I've said it several times for different reasons. His name was Bobby Welch. Bobby passed away several years ago, tragically, with brain cancer. And I remember talking to his wife, Vivian, and she told me he did indeed, near the end there, suffer quite a bit, and that broke my heart. But Bobby Welch was the man that saw me and saw something besides a knucklehead teenager. He saw something besides the kid that it was driving his parents crazy. Rebellious and angry at the world and mad at life. Frustrated and you name it. We could just go on and on. I started hanging around with Bobby's son, Wayne, and went over to their house several times. And Bobby Welch never treated me like the person that I was. He treated me like the person he saw in I could be in Christ. And I was always so thankful. All of my life, I've been thankful for Bobby Welch. Nobody ever shared the gospel with me till Bobby Welch cared enough to do so. I'm looking forward to seeing Jesus in glory, but I'm going to tell you something, I'm looking for Bobby. I want to thank him again and again and again and again for caring. The gospels are unique. They really are. They're not the same thing. And sometimes young Christians are reading the gospels and say, well, isn't this just the same stories over and over and over again? And the answer to that is no. The gospels portray Jesus Christ in four very distinct ways. In Matthew, he's king, and he's king of the Jews. And because of that, you'll find the word fulfilled over and over and over again in Matthew, because Jesus fulfilled all the prophecies and could lay claim to his kingship. Mark, Jesus is a servant. And the key word all through the Gospel of Mark is straightway. It's a word of action, because when a servant is told to do something, they go do it, and they go do it now. Luke, he's the Son of Man. And that, by the way, was Jesus' favorite title for himself. He called himself Son of Man more than anything else. In John, he's the Son of God and Savior of the world. And these books were written to different people, to the Jews, to the Romans, to the Greeks, to the world. So when you come to Mark, we're looking at a book of action, a book of servanthood, a book of command and obedience. Look at verse 16 of Mark chapter 1. Now, as he walked by the Sea of Galilee, he saw Simon and Andrew, his brother, casting a net in the sea, and they were fishers. Jesus said unto them, "Come ye after me, and I will make you to become fishers of men." And straightway, key word of the whole book, they forsook their nets and followed him. Jesus portrayed as a servant, Jesus asking us to be a servant. Come after me, and I will make you to become fishers of men. What do God's fishermen look like? Look at some verses with me. Keep your place here in Mark. Actually, let me back up on that. You really don't need to. Let's go to Psalm 23. Psalm 23, very quick. And let's take a look at what fishermen look like. Verses 3 and 4 of Psalm 23. Would you allow me to make another mistake? Look at Psalm 24. Okay, 24 is good. Psalm 24, 3 and 4. Who shall ascend into the hill of the Lord, and who shall stand in his holy place? So who are we talking about? We're talking about people that walk with God. Going to stand on the hill of the Lord, ascend there, stand in the holy place. He that hath clean hands, verse 4, and a pure heart, who hath not lifted up his soul into vanity, nor sworn deceitfully. So what do God's fishermen look like? Well, they're godly men. They're not prideful men. They have clean hands. They have a pure heart. These are the people that stand with the Lord and ascend to his holy hill. These are the people that God is really going to use. Now, we live in a day and age that's so discouraging to anyone that really studies this book and knows this book and understands the importance of holiness in the life of a child of God. We live in a day and age that really debunks the whole idea of holiness and righteousness and a clean heart and hand before God. If God's going to use, young people, listen to me. If God's going to use you, he's going to use you as a holy person, or he's not going to use you at all. Don't think you can play with the world and flirt with the world and get the dirt of the world on you and get their thoughts in your mind and their actions in your habits and expect God to use you. He will not. What else do God's fishermen look like? Look at you at Romans. Romans chapter 12. He says this in verse 1 of Romans chapter 12. I beseech you therefore, brethren, by the mercies of God, that you present your bodies a living sacrifice, holy, acceptable unto God, which, by the way, is your reasonable service. And be not conformed to this world, but be you transformed by the renewing of your mind, that you may prove what is that good and acceptable and perfect will of God. I want to be in the good. I want to be in the acceptable. I want to be in the perfect will of God. Well, how do you get there? Well, you present yourself a living sacrifice that is holy unto him. And you do not conform yourself to everything around you. You stand separate from it. You stand against it. You stand in contrast to everything this world loves and holds dear. We're living in a day and age when we don't seem to believe anything that God has said about the people that God will use. Look at 1 John. Look at 1 John, verse 2. 1 John and verse 2, verses 3 through 6. Not the Gospel of John. 1 John 2, 3 through 6. And hereby we know, verse 3, That's my pacemaker. Just ignore it.

And hereby, we do know that we know him if we keep his commandments. He that saith, I know him and keepeth not his commandments is a liar, and the truth is not in him. But whoso keepeth his word, in him verily is the love of God perfected. Hereby know we that we are in him. He that saith he abideth in him ought himself also so to walk, even as he walked. So you're looking at someone that say, yeah, I love the Lord. I'm walking with God. I'm doing the right thing. But if the world's all over them in their thinking, in their mode of operation with people, in what they're willing to watch, what they're willing to listen to, how they act, how they talk, their vocabulary, if they don't in any way look like Jesus, well, then you have every reason to believe they're not telling you the truth. And the thing that concerns my heart the most in the situation we're in the church today is that we have bought into the idea that the best way to reach the world is to be like them. And the Word of God nowhere teaches such a doctrine. The Word of God is always saying, come out from among them, be ye separate, stand with me, clean hands, pure heart, separate. We have, if we are like them, we have nothing to offer them. If we are not salt, if they don't look at us and see something other than themselves, then we're not salt in this world. So what do God's fishermen, we're talking about a series of messages on I will make you fishers of men. And so many people in here want desperately to be a soul winner. Thank you, sweetheart. Want desperately to be a soul winner. But although they want to be a soul winner, they don't realize the price you pay if God's going to put his hand on you and use you to reach men for Christ. And it's to separate yourself from everything this world holds dear and stand complete and holy and clean and pure in him. Now, I'm not talking about sinless perfection. None of us are ever going to reach that till we get to glory. But I'm talking about a serious effort to be more like Jesus and less like the world. Amen. Obedience to God and truth ought to characterize the life of anyone interested in being one of God's fishermen. To know Christ in a redeeming and delivering power is essential to influencing men for Christ. All those who aspire to win souls must be set apart by divine consecration. Only a saved soul, hear me because I don't want to be too strong here, only a saved soul is not enough. There are lots of saved people. We're talking about people that want to ascend to his hill, that want to walk with him, that want to know and experience the good, acceptable, and perfect will of God in their life. People that have a power about them and a presence about them that lost people sense immediately. And they have the ability to influence people for Christ. Holiness unto the Lord must be a command obeyed by those who would win souls for him. Our mind must be separated from the world's way of thinking. Our priorities must be completely and absolutely different. Back in 1 John 2, chapter 2, verse 15, we read this. Love not the world, neither the things that are in the world. If any man love the world, the love of the Father is not in him. Worldliness or secret sin blocks the power flow from God through us to others. Do you want to be one of God's fishermen? Then the first thing you're going to have to decide is, I'm going to be different. I'm going to love the Lord supremely, and I'm not going to love the world at all. I'm going to care about what is right more than what is convenient. I'm going to care about truth, and I'm going to try to walk in it. Obedience is a necessary element in the life of a soul winner.
1 Samuel 15, behold, to obey is better than sacrifice, to hearken than the fat of rams. Salvation's by grace through faith. There is no salvation in obedience, but there is much joy and there's much power in obedience. A lack of caring for lost souls will not be fixed by methodologies. It's a heart issue. And I get so tickled about people that they're just so wrapped up in methodologies. Have you tried this? Have you tried this? Have you tried this? Have you tried this? Let me tell you something you ought to try. A holy, separated life will draw men to the cross. I think one of the reasons why we're into so much methodology today in our church is because we've lost the power with God, so we tried to come up with other things that might work. But nothing will work better than a Christian who's right with his Savior. Amen. A lack of caring for souls won't be fixed through methodologies. It's a heart issue. To be obedient to God is to be moldable and compliant. The ideal is to be clay in the potter's hands. We must be willing to walk with him before we can confidently claim his power for the task that he has given us to do. We must have a spiritual hunger for righteousness, a longing for a deeper and richer fellowship with Jesus Christ, an aspiration for a vibrant friendship with God. All these are necessary ingredients to become one of God's fishermen. Paul was gaining the tools for greater service when he said, forgetting those things which are behind and reaching forth unto those things which are before, I press toward the mark for the prize of the high calling of God in Christ Jesus. He was just getting ready to serve. Jesus was probing Peter for Pentecostal victories that would follow in his life when he turned to him and asked, Peter, lovest thou me more than these? When our heart reaches out for God, when we have a hunger for God and a thirst for God that is a more powerful motivation in our life than anything else, when our heart reaches out to God, then our heart is being prepared to reach out to men. We must feel what Jesus felt. We must be moved as he was moved when he said he had compassion on the multitude. We need to know something of the longing in Paul's heart when he said, I have great heaviness and continual sorrow in my heart, for I could wish myself accursed from Christ for my brethren. A godly walk with God, a desire to know God above all else, will always express itself in compassion for the lost. What has happened to our compassion for the lost? I'll tell you what happened to it. We lost our first love. When you are in love with Jesus, the love that Jesus has for lost people flows through your veins. We fuss at people. So why don't you care about the lost? Why don't you love the lost? Why don't you have any compassion for the lost? Why can't you come to something simple like Connect and just put something on a door that might lead someone to come to an activity where they might hear the gospel? Why do we have no motivation to even do the simplest things in life? It's not because we're lazy. It's not because we just have gotten to the point where these things aren't that important to us. That happened later. The first thing we did was we lost our love for the Savior that bought us. You're in love with something else. Because when you fall in love with Jesus, you'll fall in love with souls. You'll care. It'll matter. It'll hurt you when you hear someone died without Christ. It'll break your heart to have people around you that don't know him. You'll have a desire to share the gospel with them that no one around you really understands. They'll label you a fanatic. Look at Isaiah 58 with me, would you? Isaiah chapter 58. In Isaiah chapter 58, verse 10.
Look at some comments here. In verses 10 through 12 of Isaiah 58. And if thou draw out thy soul to the hungry, you see need, and your heart, what we say, your heart goes out to them. If thou draw out thy soul to the hungry and satisfy the afflicted soul, then shall thy light rise in obscurity and thy darkness be as the noonday. And the Lord shall guide thee continually and satisfy thy soul in drought and make fat thy bones, and thou shalt be like a watered garden, like a spring of water whose waters fail not. And they that shall be of thee shall build the old waste places. Thou shalt rise up the foundations of many generations. Thou shalt be called the repairer of the breach, the restorer of paths to dwell in. When you care, you move. And when you move, you become important to people. He's going to bring you out of obscurity. He's going to make you like the noonday. Your darkness is like the noonday. And I'll make you the person that can repair the breach. I'll make you the person that can restore the paths for others to walk in. There is an essential element that fishermen must have, other than that love for Christ, that separation unto Him, that love for Him above all else, which will cause us to be truly people that care. And it's prayer. There needs to be a habit of prayer. We're over here in the Old Testament. Look at Jeremiah 33:3. You know the verse. Jeremiah 33:3. He said, call unto me and I'll answer thee and show thee great and mighty things which thou knowest not. And we have people sitting in this auditorium right now. You're scared. You're afraid. You're panicking about even the possibility of sharing your faith with somebody else. And God says, look, you can pray through your cowardice. You can pray through the fear of presenting the gospel to someone who may or may not be interested to hear it. He can do great and mighty things through you if we would just develop prayer. 1 Thessalonians 5:17, pray without ceasing. Prayer is our most glorious privilege, our most enlarging opportunity, our most essential obligation. And we're never going to do anything without prayer. Prayer is the most powerful way to bring men and God together. The prayers of Abraham and Jacob and Moses and Nehemiah and Daniel mark turning points in the history of entire nations because they were men of prayer. Jesus and Paul allowed no interruption to their prayer life, and they allowed no substitution for the power that was theirs through prayer and through prayer alone. The prayer life of Jesus, he prayed often. He always prayed before he faced any great task. He prayed in secret. He put a premium on prayer. And he practiced intercessory prayer. He prayed and prayed and prayed and prayed. His prayers were so different and so real, and they so touched his disciples that they came to him and said, realize they've been praying men all their life, and they came to Jesus and said, will you teach us how to pray? When we hear you pray, it's like we've never prayed before. Teach us to pray. Paul told us, be careful for nothing, but in everything by prayer and supplication, let your requests be made known unto God. And we worry about everything. How many students sitting here have a test or a quiz you know is facing you tomorrow? Come on. You know it is. Don't you hate it when teachers do that to you? You know. Are you worried about it? Well, sure you are. Are you concerned about it? Yes. Hope you are. Got bills to pay. Got faculty in here that you're already concerned about how your class is going to do. And you want them to do well, and your heart's burdened about it. And you're prepping with them in mind, and you're trying to teach as hard as you can, and you want good things in their life. But there's a concern on your heart that the semester will go well, and they'll learn this material and gain from it. And we worry about everything. We worry about relationships with each other. We worry about things back home. And he says plainly, I want you to stop that. I don't want you to be careful, worried about anything.
but by prayer and supplication, let your requests be made known. So when it comes to reaching men for Christ, are we afraid about it? Are we nervous about it? Are we uptight about it? Are we a little concerned about how we're going to present this and how they're going to react? And he says, don't, just pray about it. Prayer can take someone crouching in the corner and make them a lion. It was by prayer that Paul escaped dangers, preached the gospel, built churches, sent out missionaries, opened cities, continents, and nations to the gospel. He broke the bars of jails and died a triumphant death, all through the power of prayer. Prayer will create in you a heart of compassion. Our hearts must be filled with the compassion that Jesus felt. In Psalm 126, I read these beautiful words in verse 5 and 6. They that sow in tears shall reap in joy. He that goeth forth and weepeth, bearing precious seeds, shall doubtless come again with rejoicing, bringing his sheaves with him. We need a holy life. We need a life of prayer, understand that God can do anything. And we most desperately need to have the compassion that Jesus had. In Matthew chapter 9, I love these words. In Matthew 9, verse 36, but when he, Jesus, saw the multitudes, he was moved with compassion on them because they fainted and were scattered abroad as sheep having no shepherd. Then saith he unto his disciples, the harvest truly is plenteous, but the laborers are few. Pray ye therefore the Lord of the harvest, that he may send forth laborers into his harvest. Jesus was moved with compassion when he saw the multitude. Do you know that the population of this planet has increased about 100-fold since those statements were made? Have the laborers increased? The psalmist said, we must weep if we would win. In Ezekiel chapter 22, God says, I'm searched for a man to stand in the gap, lest he should destroy the land. If you'll read that, you'll find something very tragic happened. He said, I found none. And then he poured his indignation out. Judgment could have been avoided. Judgment could have been averted. Judgment could have been circumvented if he had just found somebody that would stand in the gap. But he found none. Do you know the difference between Dennis McBride on his way to hell and Dennis McBride gloriously saved by the grace of God? The difference is Bobby Welch. Somebody that went forth weeping. Somebody that cared. Somebody that wanted to make a difference. And I'm not saying it too strongly. I'm not putting too much on you. I'm not laying something on your shoulders tonight that does not rightfully belong there. If you do not care about the souls of men, they're going to go to hell and we're going to be responsible. God's not happy with those that lounge in the comfort of his blessing and care not for the lost he died for. Many a Christian is on a treadmill marking time until the Lord should return, but drying up because he has no compassion and no power for effective service. No real ability, no real caring to make a difference in eternity in the lives of people that will spend it somewhere. So how can our hearts be fixed? What can we do? How can we get from where we are in a place of complacency and we're happy with life as it is and we're just drifting along and everything's good to the point where we weep and we feel compassion, and there's a burden on our heart, and every face we see, we realize is going to spend eternity somewhere. How do we get from the person we are to the person we need to become? Let me give you some ideas. The remedy is nothing you haven't heard before. One, get in the Word of God.
Read God's Word. You must stay, you must linger over His Word until you get the sweet of it, until you get the fat of it, because you'll never know God apart from this book. If you're going to wander through life with your own energies, your own imagination, your own plans, your own thoughts, your own philosophy, and it's not going to be completely overwhelmed by the truth found in this book, you'll never know the compassion Jesus felt. Get in the book. Seek to know His heart. Ask God to help you know His heart. Seek to know Him. Seek His mind. Seek His favor. See what He sees. Feel what He feels. And ask God to help you do that. It's not going to happen automatically. You're going to have to go to Him. You're going to say, Lord, with tears in your eyes, I don't care. I don't care. I don't care enough to make a difference. I don't care enough to go. I don't care enough to say anything to anybody. I don't care enough to stand up and proclaim Jesus, Savior of the world. Would you give me that caring heart? I want your heart for men. And ask Him for it. And seek it. Strive for companionship with Christ. Strive for companionship with the Holy Spirit. Walk the Emmaus road with Him. Get to know your Savior in an intimate way. Allow your heart to burn within you. Learn the power of secret prayer. Develop a habit of prayer. A passion for souls grows in the heart of the individual that spends time with the one that was willing to go to Calvary. He's the center of all of this, and the more time you spend with Him in secret prayer, in private prayer, in seeking His face, the more of Him you're going to get, and the more like Him you're going to become, and the more of His heart you're going to understand and feel. How can you be like Jesus and not spend time with Him? Do you know why Connie and I can finish each other's sentences? She doesn't finish my sentences. She starts them and finishes them, because we've been together for 44 years. How my heart desires to have God speak and I can finish His sentences. I want to know His heart. I want to know Him. And when you know Him, He will love through your eyes. He will love through your hands. He will love through your lips. He will love through your feet. He will use you to reach men for Christ when you fall in love with Him. And you won't do it apart from prayer. Get involved. Nothing's going to develop your passion for souls like doing the work of soul winning. I want to tell you something. Soul winning, winning people to Christ, it's like eating potato chips. You eat one, you want another one, and another one, and another one. There's nothing in this world that'll satisfy your heart like knowing your efforts just bought somebody eternity. Jesus said it to His own disciples. They went to get something to eat, and He came back and said, I have meat to eat you know not of. To once engage in this glorious work will change you from a bottled Christian to a river flowing with life. And you'll begin to understand the real meaning of the life of service. You'll understand what He meant when He said, occupy until I come.

0: him. Heavenly Father, we ask you tonight to help us develop a burden for souls. Father, I have no doubt that all of the interruptions and all the distractions tonight were nothing but the enemy. He hates souls being saved. And God, I pray tonight that you would blow all that away and touch our hearts with the truth that you want us to be soul winners, and we can be. Help us, Father, to be men of holiness and righteousness, of compassion, men that want to get to know you, men that want to know your heart, men that want to see as you see and feel as you feel. Lord, speak to us. Draw us away from all those things that compete for our heart and our love and our affections. And may we get a clear picture in our mind of what eternity is going to be and what we can do every day of our life to affect it. Burden us. Cause our dry eyes to become moist. Cause our cold hearts to be broken. Cause our feet to move in the direction of men that do not know you. Help us, Father, to fall in love with you, to come after you, so you can indeed make us fishers of men. Father, we love you. The verse that comes to my mind, Father, is, I believe, help thou mine unbelief. And Father, we come to you tonight and say, we love you. Help our lack of love. Burden our heart for men. Make us fishers, we pray. In Jesus' name.
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2: Do you love God? Is your heart warm toward heaven? Are you assured of His love for you? Do you just know that His arms are around you? And that nothing can separate you from the love of God, which is in Christ Jesus. Maybe you're struggling with that. You want all of that. You want to sense the presence of God and His heart, which is so toward you, and you want it to be reciprocal. But honestly, there's often coldness. There are times when it's there, but most of the time it's not. Let me tell you something tonight. There's a lot of mysticism out there, and there's a lot of trying to have a relationship with the Almighty One, but trying to have all of that without this. And I just want to announce to you again tonight that you'll never sense God's closeness, nor will you ever be close to God, without this book right between you and your Heavenly Father. Why can I be so emphatic about that? Because the Lord Jesus said, "If ye love me, keep my commandments." The book has to be there. It's got to have a vital place in your life. And my aim, the three times I'm preaching at this conference, is that all of us, in a keener way, will read it and heed it each day, and thereby have that intimacy with God that the soul

0: really wants to enjoy. For my text, I want you to turn with me right to the center of the Bible, to Psalm 119. Now, Psalm 119 is the longest chapter in the Bible. There are 176 verses. Somebody shared with me recently that their grandson and granddaughter-in-law, leading up to their marriage about a half a year before, they weren't together, and so they agreed that a certain time each day they would start for their countdown with verse 176, and they'd read a verse a day. And in that way, even though they were apart, their hearts would be together, and they would also know how many days until they were going to get married. I just passed that on. Some of you may be contemplating the same. Some think that Psalm 119 was written by Ezra. He was a priest of the Most High God and lived at the time of the Babylonian captivity, and when that took place, he was taken away. And in a strange place, he could not practice his priestly ministry. But he didn't grow cold. He didn't pout. He didn't give up. He didn't say, well, for the time being, I'll be carnal. Instead, he said, I'm going to specialize in the Word of God. And he became a great student of the scriptures that he had. He studied them intently and then gave to us Psalm 119. And in just about every verse, all 176 verses, the Word of God is extolled. Now, with that in mind, I want you to study with me these three occasions, verses 9 through 16. Let's read these verses at this time. And in this reading, I'm going to make it very personal by pointing out the personal pronoun. It occurs about 11 times in this passage. In other words, if we're going to be close to God, we've got to have the Bible there, and we've got to understand that this Bible is His love letter to us. This is His word. Lord, it's your word. Now let's start at verse 9, okay? Wherewithal shall a young man cleanse his way? By taking heed thereto according to thy word. Your word. With my whole heart have I sought thee. Oh, let me not wander from your commandments. Your word have I hid in mine heart, that I might not sin against you. Blessed art thou, O Lord, teach me your statutes. With my lips have I declared all the judgments of your mouth. I have rejoiced in the way of your testimonies, as much as in all riches. I will meditate in your precepts and have respect unto your ways. I will delight myself in your statutes. I will not forget your word. It's your word. If a husband and wife were up in the attic and they were cleaning it out, and it was the wife's parents' attic, and they're handling box after box, and finally she finds a box, and she says, oh, these are love letters. And your first response is, oh, just love letters, we'll toss them. She says, no, no, no. These are my love letters to you. Remember, you gave them all back to me, and I wrapped them up and put them in this box. Your response would be, oh, they're your love letters. Of course, we'll save them. They're very special. Very special to our relationship. We never want to get rid of those. Have you ever noticed the change of pronoun in the 23rd Psalm? It's fascinating. The Lord is my shepherd. He maketh me to lie down in green pastures. He leadeth me beside the still waters. He restoreth my soul. He leadeth me in paths of righteousness for his name's sake. Now listen. Yea, though I walk through the valley of the shadow of death, it's getting real serious now, I will fear no evil, for you are with me. Your rod and your staff, they comfort me. You prepare a table for me in the presence of mine enemies. You anoint my head with oil. Isn't that a beautiful change? It's like the wife whose husband goes into the military and he's gone for months. He's in a far-off place. And she thinks of him all the time and she keeps saying, well, Jim, when he was home, he did it this way. And Jim, I think he's in this place today. I wonder how he is. And when one of the children celebrates a birthday, oh, I wish he was here. It's he. And then one day Jim comes home, he comes through the door, and when she sees his face, it's no longer Jim, he. It's Jim, your home. Your home. Now, do you want to love God more? Do you want to be more assured of his love for you? Get the Bible out, read it and heed it each day, and understand that it's his love letter to you. It's your heavenly Father speaking to your heart. And at once, there's going to be warmth. There's going to be a buildup of the relational. There's going to be that sense of intimacy. Closeness with God will be my experience. Though its cover is worn and its pages are torn, though places bear traces of tears. Do you remember this wonderful poem? And as I read this wonderful word of God, it shatters and scatters my fears. This old book is my guide. It's a friend by my side. It will lighten and brighten my way. And each promise I find soothes and gladdens my mind as I read it and heed it each day. Now, all of this by way of introduction. I want to know God better. I want to sense God's love for me more. That means I've got to have a daily experience with this great book. In Psalm 119, verse 97, it's one of my favorite verses. Ezra exclaims, "Oh, how love I thy law. It is my meditation all the day long." I wonder how many of us could honestly burst forth that kind of an exclamation tonight. Back in Psalm 1, who's the blessed man? Now, blessed is the man who walketh not in the counsel of the ungodly, nor standeth in the way of sinners, nor sitteth in the seat of the scornful. But his delight is in the law of the Lord, and in his law doth he meditate. Every morning for my 10 minutes of quiet time. Well, I can't do it in the morning. I'm so busy. The pressure is on. I do it at night before I go to bed. But his delight is in the law of the Lord, and in his law doth he meditate every night before he goes to bed. No? His delight is in the law of the Lord, and in his law doth he meditate day and night. Have you caught on to that yet? Oh, you've heard the Bible extolled. We have a very high view of Scripture. We believe it is the verbally and inspired word of God. It is inerrant from cover to cover. This is not man's book, though he used men as authors. This is God's book. From Genesis to Revelation, we believe that with all of our hearts. All Scripture is given by inspiration. It's God-breathed, and it's profitable for doctrine, for reproof, for correction, for instruction in righteousness, that the man of God may be what? Perfect, complete, thoroughly furnished unto every good work. Yes, this is God's book. This is all important as far as my walk with God is concerned. I believe, I believe, I believe. Do we really believe? He read the book from A to Z. His mind had mastered every part. A fine achievement, but alas, it never got into his heart. And I think as Bible believers, that's where a lot of us often are. On paper, our doctrinal statements, creedally, we say, this is it, this is it. But when it comes to our personal experience with God through the pages of Holy Scripture, we really can't say, this is it, this is it. And until we are able to say that and get to that point and can say with the psalmist, oh, how love I thy law, and it is my meditation all the day long, and I want to be a blessed man, and my delight is in the Holy Scriptures. Until we get to that place, we're going to be tempest-tossed. We're going to be dissatisfied. There's going to be a restlessness in our heart. The longing is going to be there. But we'll always sense that there's something missing, something missing. Until hopefully someday we say, oh God, that's right, this is your love letter to my heart. Love me through it. And oh God, I'm determined to love you back through it. Now, we're to read it and heed it each day. And if you want to give my little mini series a title, that's it. Read it and heed it. And in these verses that we have just read, there are 10 appropriate responses. I'd like us to cover 3 of them tonight, okay? I need to read it and heed it each day. First of all, with obedient conformation. Look at verse 9. A question is asked, wherewithal shall a young man cleanse his way? By taking heed. You might render that by walking agreeably according to thy word. Now, we can't do it in our own strength. Elsewhere, the psalmist cries out, quicken me according to thy word. And praise God, he's given us the Holy Spirit. His presence is here. And the Holy Spirit can fill us and illumine us and allow us to see and understand what's in the pages of Holy Scripture. But first of all, my appropriate response, as I am determined to read it and heed it each day, is this matter of obedient conformation. How can I cleanse my way? How can I, as a young man, as Paul admonished Timothy, be pure and upright, a man strong in faith? How can I have that? Well, by taking heed thereto, according to thy word. In other words, what he's saying here pertains to the establishment of God's authority in my life. Basic question, who's on the throne of your life? It's either the Lord, Jesus Christ, the Master, or you're still on the throne of your life. Maybe you're trying to take turns with the Lord, and he's up there some days, and then you're up there most of the time. That's not going to work, dear friends. How can I be close to God? I've got to read it and heed it each day with obedient confirmation. I've got to understand that God is the final authority and his word is equal to him, and therefore I've got to conform. I've got to give in to God. God is the ruler. God will reign. God will win. It's just real wise in the process for me to cooperate. It's that simple. And Jesus is our wonderful example of all of that. Remember when he came to the Garden of Gethsemane? What is he praying? Oh, Father, if it be possible, let this cup pass from me. He knows God's plan, God's schedule. He knows that without the shedding of blood, there can be no remission of sin. What is he doing asking God to let this cup pass from him? The text there tells us that he is in great agony of soul. His soul is wrenching. He is sweating, as it were, great drops of blood. The moment has arrived. Oh, Father, if it be possible, let this cup pass from me. But you remember what he added then? Nevertheless, not what I will, but your will be done. You know, when someone is sick, someone is dying, I've been called how many times to pray by such bedsides? And I do believe that God can heal. I do believe that mighty power from on high can be released. And I do believe that God heals sick Christians if it is his will. I can remember years ago, my first pastorate, I drove into the hospital parking lot and one of my younger women was coming out. Her mother was in the hospital dying. And we all knew she was real bad. And so the daughter and I talked and we were making her funeral plans. She was unconscious. I went in. I couldn't talk with her. I went to prayer meeting that night and I told the church, I said, "Church, I said, let's pray for Mrs. Stafford." And we prayed. And you know, she began to respond. God strengthened her. God raised her up. And guess what? I thought back then that she was an old lady. She was in her 60s. She's still living. She's going to turn 100 in just months. I hope to see her as we go back to that church for an anniversary. Mrs. Stafford is still living. God did that. I do believe he can heal. But I also believe, as we have case after case in the scriptures, it's not always his will to heal. As with the Apostle Paul, he allowed that thorn in the flesh to continue, though he besought the Lord 3 times to take it away. What did the Lord say to him? "My grace is sufficient for thee, for my strength is made perfect in weakness." And what was Paul's response? "Oh boy, God's let me down. I thought God was big enough to do this." That wasn't his response. He said, "Most gladly, therefore, will I rather glory in my infirmities that the power of Christ may rest upon me." God often allows an illness, a weakness, something in our experience so that we become, as our sister sang, more dependent upon God. "I need thee every hour. I need thee every hour." And so in my prayer, some people, you know, come along and they say, "If you just have enough faith, demand pray. Just tell God he's got to do it." That makes me shudder when I hear that kind of talk. Why? Because God is God. God knows best. God has the overview. My heart is to trust him implicitly. So it's always, "Oh Lord, this is what I would like. Lord, would you do this? But not my will, but yours be done." Remember that when you go to pray for a very sick loved one, ask God to heal that loved one, but always conclude your prayer, "But Lord, not our will, but yours be done." Why? Because we must have established in our lives the sovereignty of God. And therefore, there must be obedient confirmation. You see, our problem is we don't want to grant God his sovereignty. He has it anyhow. But in our little minds, we don't want to grant that. Why? Because instead of God being in control, we want to be in control. And that's the real problem. We want to be in control. A wife, night after night, watched her husband with a remote control. Boy, that's a powerful position to have. If you've got the remote control, she got disgusted. And she finally said to her husband, "John, I really do think you want a universal remote control that can actually control the whole universe." She was figuring him out. She was getting on to him, you see. There's an ego thing here. We all have that ego thing. And part of the Christian experience is learning to say with the Apostle Paul, "Yet not I, but Christ liveth in me." I saw that printed up beautifully once. "Yet not I," with a man standing very tall and rigid. "Yet not I, but Christ," the letter C. He was on his knees, bowing before the Lord Jesus. That's what God is after. He's after it in your life. He's after it in my life. I think it's an unending process. because some days I'm on my knees, other days I'm feeling my oats. And God has to knock me down. He wants us to be dependent. He wants us to be people of faith. He wants us to be calling upon Him. And obedient confirmation is central to that whole issue. And therefore, the question is asked, wherewithal shall a young man cleanse his way? Well, if I'm going to do my thing, it's not going to be very clean. So how can I be clean? By taking heed thereto, according to thy word. And so we bow before the Lord Jesus. He's the great physician. I read about a sign at a veterinarian's office. It was a very simple sign. It said, the doctor's in, sit, stay. And you know, in a very real way, that's exactly what God is trying to say to us. And He says it again and again from cover to cover. Just acknowledge my divine sovereignty. Sit, stay, go, do what I tell you to do. Just conform to my will for you. When I was thinking of coming out here trying to decide what series to preach, I was back and forth between three or four series. And the night before I got on the airplane, I was reading in Exodus, and I want you to turn with me to this verse, to Exodus 15:26, because this just sort of sealed it in my mind. Okay, God, I think that's what you want me to preach out there in Pepsi-Cola. The history here is Israel has come out of Egypt. In the early verses of chapter 15, you have the song of Moses. And then in verse 20, you have the song of Miriam, the prophetess. Boy, she really got going. Look at verse 20. She took the timbrel in her hand, and all the women went out after her with timbrels and with dances. Ooh. Let's move on from that verse. And Miriam answered them, sing to the Lord, for He hath triumphed gloriously. The horse and its rider He has thrown into the sea. So they move out into the desert. Do you remember that? Into the wilderness of Shur. And they come to Marah. And God's testing them. The waters are bitter. And so they're complaining against Moses. Moses cries out to the Lord, and God shows him a tree. And He says, put that into the water. And the minute he does that, the water is made sweet. You know, I think that is typical of the tree, the cross of Calvary. And if you're bitter, and if you're angry, and if you're complaining, and if you're on a negative kick, get the cross back in view. Understand what Jesus did for you. That can do wonders to your soul. But notice what happens. Verse 25, so he cried out to the Lord, and the Lord showed him a tree. At the end of verse 25, it says that God made a statute and an ordinance for them, and there He tested them. God is always testing our hearts. All of life is a schoolhouse. God is trying to bring us around, you see. He's trying to humble us. He's trying to get us to acknowledge His sovereignty in our lives. And look at verse 26. This is the clincher verse. And said, and notice the repetition of an idea here. If you diligently heed the voice of the Lord your God and do what is right in His sight, give ear to His commandments and keep all His statutes, I will put none of these diseases on you. He's saying one thing there when he says, diligently heed the voice, do what is right in His sight, give ear to His commandments, keep all the statutes. He's saying one thing, let me be on the throne of your life. Let me talk to you through my holy word. Do you want your life cleansed? Do you want your soul such that the Holy Spirit can fill you and control you? Then there's got to be obedient confirmation. You've got to yield your life, your soul, your direction, everything, your dreams, to my plan and my outline for your life. This is an important subject to me because, you know, I was in the ministry for 10 years driving the bicycle of pastoring with the caliper brakes on. Try that sometime. You're pumping away as hard as you can, and you're squeezing on the caliper brakes. I had some ideas of my own. I wanted to go into music. I wanted to sing. I wanted to play my trombone. My biggest dream was to sit in an orchestra pit. Just play my heart out. And I was encouraged to do it. That's what I wanted to do. And God stopped me cold while I was in Bible school. And he gave me a call to the ministry, and it was so clear, it could not be mistaken. So I said, okay, Lord, I will. And I got into the pastorate. My first church was a little baby church. It was a pioneer work, and we worked our hearts out there for 8 years. And God bless. The church went from 30 or 40 people up to 250 people. We were having a great time. But all during those years, the caliper brakes were on. And it came to a point, it's a long story, but I was ready to resign the ministry and get out of the ministry. But God wonderfully came into my life and softened my heart. And in a rather miraculous way, showed me that this was his will for me, and I'd better just give in to him and cooperate. It's a lot easier that way. By taking heed according to his word. Look at verse 10. A second response, as we read it and heed it, is that of wary anticipation. Verse 10 is a fascinating verse. He says, with my whole heart have I sought thee. Here is someone who is really sincere. But he knows that there's a problem. And so he uses the exclamation, oh, let me not wander from thy commandments. Do you remember the old hymn, prone to wander, Lord, I feel it, prone to leave the God I love? Why is that? Well, it's because when we get saved, God gives to us a new nature, but the old nature is still there until we see Jesus. And there's always a struggle between the old and the new. Secular humanism would have us to believe that old nature is made out of gold dust instead of dirt dust. The Bible corrects that and tells us the story of Adam and Eve and the entrance of sin into not only the human race, but into your soul as well. And so all have sinned and come short of the glory of God. And so in my Christian experience, I know I have the new man, but I know the old man is there. And the struggle, as Paul admits, is very, very real. Sometimes we get on a sinnerhood kick. Do you ever get on one of those? And you identify very much with the Apostle Paul. Oh, wretched man that I am, who shall deliver me from this body of death? And then you pick out a song even that goes along with that. Naught have I gotten but what I have received. Grace hath bestowed it since I have believed. Boasting excluded, pride I abase. I'm only a sinner, saved by grace. Now let me give you a little hint. You need from time to time to get into introspection and admit your sinnerhood, but don't get stuck there. Balance out the concept, the biblical concept of your sinnerhood with the wondrous concept found in God's word about your sainthood. And what you've got to do is get out of there and get over here real quick. And after acknowledging your sinnerhood, you begin to praise God for all that he's given to you in Christ Jesus. Blessed be the God and Father of our Lord Jesus Christ, who hath blessed us with all spiritual blessings in heavenly places in Christ Jesus. By virtue of the fact that you are in Christ Jesus means that you are surrounded with all of Christ's perfections and righteousness. God never sees you from the moment you get saved and onward. He never sees you apart from the perfections and righteousness of Jesus Christ. Jesus Christ has made all of that unto you. And you glory in that, don't you? And so you identify the scripture verses that build up that notion in your heart and mind, and then you find a hymn that supports that. My hope is built on nothing less than Jesus' blood and righteousness. I dare not trust the sweetest frame, but wholly lean on Jesus' name. Oh God, I'm a sinner. Apart from your grace, I deserve the fire of hell. But oh God, you've saved me and you've given to me everything that Jesus Christ is. And that is the grounds of my justification, and therefore being justified by faith. Having been justified by faith, we have peace with God through our Lord Jesus Christ. And the heart is at rest. And my soul calms down and I see that it is well with my soul. It is well with my soul. There was a new convert, and somebody said to him, "How's it going?" And I love this. It's an old illustration. I remember hearing my daddy preach it years ago. He said, "Oh, it's a wonderful being saved, but it's like in my heart there's a white dog and a black dog, and they're always going at each other." And the preacher said, "Well, which one wins?" And he says, "The one I say sick 'em to." And that's our responsibility. Now look at our verse again here. Verse 10, "With my whole heart have I sought thee." The psalmist is on the right trail here. That is tantamount to saying, sick him to that new man. What does it mean to say sick him to the new man? Well, what are you going to do to the dog that you want to show at the dog show, the dog you want to be strong and healthy? You feed it the best food you can feed it. And so if you want to be a strong and a healthy Christian, you've got that new man, you've got to feed it with the best food available. And we're back to the book again, reading it and heeding it every day. And as I learn to delight myself in the word night and day, and my soul is fed, you see, what I am doing there is, as it says in Galatians, I'm walking in the Spirit. And there's a promise there in Galatians 5. Walk in the Spirit, and ye shall not fulfill the lust of the flesh. By feeding the new man, the word of God, it is going to have the ascendancy. And while the old man is there, it's just going to put its tail between the legs and slink away, you see, because you're not feeding it, paying any attention to it anymore. You're taken up with God. With my whole heart have I sought thee. Oh, let me not wander from thy commandments. One final thing in verse 11. I hope you're writing down these appropriate responses to reading and heeding the word of God. Number one, obedient confirmation. Verse 10, wary anticipation. Verse 11, deep down appreciation. Look at verse 11. Here's the familiar one. Thy word have I hid in mine heart that I might not sin against thee. Some people hide God's word in their heart, and the chief end of that is to win a memory award. I remember Jimmy in one of my early churches. He was a handsome young fella. He was keen. He won all of the trophies, all of the Timothy Awards, as he made his way through our Awana group. Jimmy was always up on the platform. He always got that trophy. But as he got on into his teens, though he had hid God's word in his heart, he had forgotten the last part of the verse, that the whole purpose of that was that he wouldn't sin against God. And Jimmy made some wrong choices, and Jimmy is still far from God. Jimmy is now a divorced man. Jimmy is living in shame. I see Jimmy once in a while, and often I think of him and I pray, "Oh God, that word which I know was planted in Jimmy's heart, somehow by your Spirit, bring it back to his attention. Help it to surface. And help him, oh God, to begin to heed it. And to understand that God's way is the best way, that he's messed up his life, but our God is a forgiving God. And if we confess our sins, he is faithful and just to forgive us our sins and to cleanse us from all unrighteousness." You see, the deep down appreciation is to the end that the holiness of God will be seen in me, that there will be a life change, and we're back to our first point, which will find me in conformance, you see, to God's wonderful, wonderful will. We've all heard of David Livingstone, the great missionary to Africa. He was an explorer. He entered the dark continent when few others did. He went into its interior. And on one of those trips, they lost track of him. And there was a man, a Christian man, living in New Orleans named Henry Stanley, and they commissioned him to go out and look for David Livingston. And he went. When he started out, he was carrying with him 180 pounds of books. But because of hunger and illness, he was forced to sacrifice all the unessentials, and so he discarded volume after volume until all he had left was an edition of Shakespeare, a copy of Carlyle, two treatises on navigation, and a copy of God's Holy Word. And when he got back to the States after his successful trip, concerning those five books, he said this: poor Shakespeare was afterwards burned up. Carlyle and the navigation books were abandoned by the way, and I had only the Bible left. And then he began to share what, with only the Bible left, happened to his life. Listen to his words. During my first attack of African fever, I took up the Bible to while away tedious hours. I read Job and then the Psalms. The Bible, with its noble and simple language, I continued to read with a higher and truer understanding than I had ever before conceived. Its powerful verses had a different meaning, a more penetrative influence in the silence of the wilds. I came to feel a strange glow while absorbed in its pages, and a charm peculiarly appropriate to the deep melancholy of African scenery. When I laid down the book, the mind commenced to feed upon what memory suggested. Then rose the ghosts of bygone yearnings, haunting every cranny of the brain with numbers of baffled hopes and unfulfilled aspirations. Alone in my tent, I flung myself on my knees and poured out my soul utterly in secret prayer to him from whom I had been so long estranged, to him who had led me here mysteriously into Africa, there to reveal himself and his will. I became then inspired with fresh desire to serve him to the uttermost, that same desire which in early days in New Orleans filled me each morning and sent me joyfully skipping to my work. Dear one, where are you at tonight in your experience? Is the love of God just a dream, a wish? Do you have an ideal that you're striving for? You want it, but you know it's not there yet. It's not there yet. But you want to draw nigh. Isn't it wonderful to have God's promise? Draw nigh to me, and I will draw nigh to you. How? With an open book. Take time to be holy. Father, thank you for your precious word. Lord, we believe it is your word. Underscore the fact that it's your love letter to us. Capture our hearts. In these busy times, help us, Lord, every day, morning, noon, and night, to ponder its pages, to hear your voice, to learn of thee, to yield our lives to you, and to arise and follow you.
1: Up next, a sermon from the former pastor of Campus Church, Dr. Jim Shetler. This is Rejoice Pulpit.
2: Well, we are very thankful for the Statue of Liberty that is in the harbor in New York City. It has welcomed many people to this land and to this country, a country that still is a melting pot for those that want to have freedom. And we're thankful for that Statue of Liberty. But for every one of us in here this morning that know Jesus Christ as our Savior, not only are we thankful to be free Americans, but we're thankful to be free from the penalty of sin and have freedom and power in our life through the working of Jesus Christ. If you're here today and you are a guest, we are so thankful to have each one of you. If you serve in one of our armed services, it is a special blessing to have you with us today. And we tell you that we are thankful that we're Americans, and I'm sure you are as well. I hope you also have personally found that freedom, that liberty in Jesus Christ. If you have not, it can be found by faith alone in Jesus Christ. as those that have come from different countries have found as they have arrived, they have found open arms. So if you come to Jesus Christ with your sin and you humble yourself as a little child and believe by faith that Christ died on that cross for your sin, was buried and rose again, and by childlike faith, you depend on that, you, my friend, too, can experience the liberty of being freed from your sins. I hope that you've done that. Thank you, Brother Mosley, for singing today and having a real vital part of our entire service. I'd like to have you take your Bibles this morning and turn to Psalm 33. If you're sitting next to someone that may not have a copy of the Scriptures, I encourage you to share yours with them so that we can all be looking at a great passage of Scripture in honoring God on this day that we celebrate our country's independence. I don't believe that there would be anyone here today that would deny the fact that it has truly been God's goodness, God's mercy, and His grace upon this land and this country that has given us the freedoms that we enjoy today. And Psalm 33 is a great passage of Scripture in showing that. I have struggled the hardest on this message to know when to begin to read. There's 22 verses. I felt that we had to go at least start at verse number 4 all the way through verse 22. Our text will be verse number 12, but I'm going to read out loud. Would you follow with me in a great psalm in remembering the God of our land and our country? Psalm 33, starting at verse 4. For the word of the Lord is right, and His works are done in truth. He loveth righteousness and judgment. The earth is full of the goodness of the Lord. By the word of the Lord were the heavens made, and all the host of them by the breath of His mouth. He gathereth the waters of the sea together as an heap. He layeth up the depth in storehouses. Let all the earth fear the Lord. Let all the inhabitants of the world stand in awe of Him. For He spake, and it was done. He commanded, and it stood fast. The Lord bringeth the counsel of the heathen to naught. He maketh the devices of the people of none effect. The counsel of the Lord standeth forever, the thoughts of His heart to all generations. Would you read with me out loud the next verse together? Would you read it with me together? Blessed is the nation whose God is the Lord, and the people whom He hath chosen for His own inheritance. The Lord looketh from heaven, He beholdeth all the sons of men. From the place of His habitation, He looketh upon all the inhabitants of the earth. He fashioneth their hearts alike. He considereth all their works. There is no king save by the multitude of a host. A mighty man is not delivered by much strength. A horse is a vain thing for safety. Neither shall he deliver any by his great strength. Behold, the eye of the Lord is upon them that fear Him, upon them that hope in His mercy, to deliver their soul from death and to keep them alive in famine. Our soul waiteth for the Lord. He is our help and our shield. For our heart shall rejoice in Him because we have trusted in His holy name. Let Thy mercy, O Lord, be upon us according as we hope in Thee. And again, verse number 12, let me just read to you before we pray. Blessed is the nation whose God is the Lord. Father, we just get a little glimpse of who we are talking to right now in our own hearts. The God who created all things by His very words. Father, it is a privilege to call You that. We understand that all of us are Your creation, but only those that have received Your Son can call You Father. And to realize that the God of this passage is our eternal Heavenly Father. Let it bring joy and peace and praise in our lips and in our lives. Father, today we do not celebrate a land, a country, or a people. We praise a God who, in your infinite mercy, decided to take a piece of property and kiss it with your grace. Father, I know of no land on this planet that is richer in resources than the land we call home. Father, I know of no land on this planet that people have the freedom to worship, to serve, and to adore their God as on that place we call America. So, Father, today, as much as we appreciate our military, as much as we are thankful for our elected officials, as much as we are grateful for our forefathers, today we praise you for the Declaration of Independence from British rule was a declaration of dependence upon you. Lord, would you touch the hearts of Americans to worship you afresh and new again? Father, thank you so much for this privilege to open the Word and share who you are. Oh God, speak to hearts today. In Jesus' name, amen. We begin in verse number 4. For the word of the Lord is right, and all his works are done in truth. You know, from this verse, we see a God of absolutes, a God that we can trust, a God that we can depend upon, a God that when he says it, he means it. And that when we come to his word, there can be an absolute rock that we can hold on to and say, this is truth. Unfortunately, today our country has become very relative. Relativism seems to have crept into every area of our walk of life. It doesn't seem to be any source of truth. But the Word of God contradicts that. And in our passage of Scripture today in Psalm 33, we see, for the Word of the Lord is right. That tells us a couple things. Number one, there can be things that are wrong. And number two, that the God of this land who formed this country physically, emotionally, spiritually, politically, is a God who is right. And that means that there is good and that there is evil. There are absolutes. The division of this land should not be over Republican or Democrat, liberal or conservative. The division ought to be between good and evil. And that which is right is those things of the Lord. That should be the side we stand on. Our allegiance should not be to a political party nor to a movement. Our allegiance ought to be to that which is righteous and that which is good. And we as Americans, wherever we find that which is righteous and wherever we find that which is good, we ought to find ourselves on that side. That which is true. And friend, truth can be known. God, in his mercy, has revealed to us truth in his word. Verse number 5. He loveth righteousness and judgment. In other words, justice. Justice is blind. There is a lady that stands out in front of the Supreme Court. She's been there for some time, several years, if you please. She stands with a balance in her hands, and she stands with a blindfold over her eyes. The reason why she's blindfolded is because justice should not peak. at the specific situations of a situation. Justice should not lean or be partial because of someone's background or education or color of skin. Justice ought to be blind. God loveth righteousness and judgment that is from His word. There is a large difference between the fairness of man and the justice of God. There was a time that our land was based upon the justice of God and absolute truth. Unfortunately, today our court systems reflect a fairness attitude, a fairness spirit. But the Bible says that our God loveth righteousness and judgment. The earth is full of the goodness of the Lord. There is not an American alive that can deny the fact that God has been good to this land, that God has richly blessed this land, not only with people that have come before, but even the riches of the land themselves. Is there any piece of property that you can go on this planet that has the variety of topography as the United States? From the deserts to the streams, all bring glory and honor to the Lord. Verse number 6. By the word of the Lord were the heavens made, and all the host of them by the breath of His mouth. My friend, to me, it is absolutely amazing. When you see the Rocky Mountains, when you see the majesty of the Appalachian Mountains, when you see the rivers and streams and oceans that surround our land, and to realize that with the very spoken word, God created all of these things. Think about the most beautiful scene you've ever seen in America. And to realize that God did not work to create that, but that He spoke it. We go to some of the large cities of America and we see the skyscrapers. And we sit back in amazement and think, wow, the work that must have gone into the building of that building. But we look at all of creation and the only thing that our God did was speak it. My friend, that the power of God is so omnipotent that He could speak creation, do you not think that we should listen to this kind of authority? Do you not think that we should listen to this kind of power? We continue on, verse number 7. He gathereth the waters of the sea together as a heap. He layeth up the depth in storehouses. You know, the idea here is He puts the waters in a bottle and He pours them out wherever He desires. I was born and raised outside of the Detroit area. Though I wasn't real fond of the city of Detroit, out where I used to live, within walking distance, was Orchard Lake, Walnut Lake, Lone Pine Lake, and Long Lake. All within walking distance. I thought the whole United States had lakes like that. We truly were blessed. Even in a suburban area of Detroit as we were, it was absolutely beautiful. And then one day, my mom and dad took me to northern Michigan, to a place called Leelanau County. And there God took that water bottle and poured out a beautiful lake called Glen Lake. And a little drop went a little bit further, and it was a large Glen Lake and small Glen Lake. One of the 10 most beautiful lakes in the entire world, Life magazine has said. And then a few miles away from there is a place called Lake Leelanau, where God again poured a little bit on the south end and just a drop in the north end of Lake Leelanau. I had the privilege to live on those lakes for 4 years. What a blessing. As I come to this verse, He gathereth the waters of the sea together as a heap. He layeth up the depth in storehouses. He pours out the water and the lakes wherever He pleases. Verse number 8. Let all the earth fear the Lord. Let all the inhabitants of the world stand in awe of Him. I'll never forget when the first time I ever heard that Michael Jordan was an awesome basketball player. Heard it said that Willie Mays was an awesome baseball player. And we use the term awesome a lot. But my friend, may I tell you today, there is but one who is awesome. That one who is awesome is the one who speaks creation into existence. That one who is awesome is the one who takes the bottle of water and pours out the lakes and oceans wherever he pleases. My friend, the God of this nation is awesome. And we ought to stand in awe of what the Lord has done over these past 200 years in this place called America. A few moments ago, we appreciated those that stood for the military, that have served and are serving.

in awe of, and that one is our God and Savior, the Lord Jesus Christ. Verse number 9, for he spake and it was done. He commanded and it stood fast. As I looked at this verse, I thought to myself, you know, he did it with creation. And we're going to come to a verse in this in just a moment. But with man, he fashioned man with a will. And isn't it amazing that everything in creation, whether it's the mountains or the birds or the little flowers, will do whatever God says. But man with their fist will rebel against the commandments of God. And God says, thou shalt not commit adultery. And mankind in the United States of America says, we'll put on a reality TV show of wife swapping. God says, thou shalt not bear false witness. And mankind in the United States, who has been blessed so greatly, will say, we'll tell the truth, we'll decide what the truth is, and we'll use deception where we need to, whether it's in our business or whether it's our friends, because we don't want to hurt them, so we will tell white lies. You know, it is amazing to me that whether the rain comes from the sky or the mountains are formed or the snowflakes that fall, every one of God's creation are under his obedience, except for man. Oh, my friend, at this Independence Day, at this celebration of the birthday of America, let us line up with the commandments of this awe-inspiring God. Verses continue on in verse 10. It says, the Lord bringeth the counsel of the heathen to naught. He maketh the devices of the people of none effect. You know what? Whatever nation, whatever leader, whatever individual that the Lord wants to snuff out, he's able to do it. And the counsels and the teachings of any religious leader can become of none effect. Our God is the omnipotent God. The God who formulated this country, who put in the hearts of men and women to start the United States, is a God who can make us of none effect as quickly as we rose to power. And then we come to verse number 12, the heart of our passage today. Blessed is the nation whose God is the Lord. It's not blessed is the nation whose God is money. It's not blessed is the nation whose God is sex. It's not blessed is the nation whose God is yourself. It is blessed is the nation whose God is the Lord. The entire blessing of this verse depends upon who your God is. Is our God the one that we say in God we trust? Who do we put our trust in today? As we come to celebrate the birthday of America, I have a question. Who is our God? Is it a boat? Is it a house? Is it a position? Is it a relative? Is it a person, a relationship? Or is it the Lord Jesus Christ? My friends, I stand and tell you today that God does not bless a nation unless he is the God of that nation. Today, at every corner of our civilization, at every inkling and at every little spot in our culture today, God is being pushed out. Well, mark it down, my friend. When you push God out of a nation, you push blessing out with it. For when God is removed, so is his blessing upon that land. By the way, Christian, it doesn't just work for a nation. It works for a family. You don't go on a vacation and push God out of the vacation and expect God to bless the vacation. You don't push God out of your family and all you do is sit and watch the smell-o-vision hour after hour and expect God to bless your children. You don't allow worldly activities, worldly reading material, worldly music into your home and say, God, why aren't you blessing our marriage and our family? You see, as it is true for a nation, it is true for a family. When you push God out, you also remove his blessing. By the way,

It is also true not only for a nation and for a family. It's true for a church. Do you know that today churches can get so busy and so activity-oriented that they push God out and wonder, why doesn't God bless their church anymore? And they have to bring in worldly devices to get anyone to come in. You push God out of the church, you push His blessing out with it. And most importantly of all, if you push God out of your life, you push that blessing out as well. Have you had time for God this week? Have you spent time reading His Word and studying His pages? If you've pushed God out, if you've been too busy for God, then you've also lost His blessing. For the Bible says, blessed is the nation whose God is the Lord. It's interesting, in Psalm 144, verse 15, it says, blessed are the people. It says, happy are the people whose God is the Lord. It's actually the same verse. It's actually the same idea. My friend, if you push God out of your life, if you push the Lord out of the areas, whether it's finances, whether it's entertainment, whether it's quiet time, whatever it may be, you're pushing His blessing out as well. As our country is reaping the result of a secular society, of a without God society, so many of us as Christians are experiencing the lack of blessing, the lack of answers to prayer, because we too have pushed God out. Blessed is the nation, blessed, happy, fortunate, to be envied. And oh, how our nation has been envied by the world over these last decades. And yet, as we have pushed God out more and more, the envy of the world is starting to become the hatred of the world. Blessed is the nation whose God is the Lord. Continuing on at verse 13, it says, the Lord looketh from heaven. He beholdeth all the sons of men. By the way, not all the sons of God, all the sons of men. Again, let me reiterate, not all people are the sons of God, are children of God. Only those that have ever received Christ. But we are all the sons of men. And God, from His perspective in heaven, looks down and He sees every one of us. Look at verse 14. From the place of His habitation, He looketh upon all the inhabitants of the earth. He's got a good view from His perspective. He fashioneth their hearts alike. In other words, in one sense, He's created us all the same, has He not? He's given every one of us intellect. He's given every one of us emotion. And He's given every one of us a will to choose Him or to reject. And you see, that's what God is doing from heaven. As He has blessed this land and He has blessed this country, He's watching. As He has blessed you with good health, as He has blessed you with a good job and a good family and a blessed marriage, He watches you. And from heaven He sees, will he live for me? Will she desire me? Will she choose my commandments? Will he do what I have said, or will he reject me? And if he rejects me, and if she says no to me, I will also bring judgment. Hold your place very quickly in Psalm 33, and would you turn with me to Deuteronomy chapter number 30. Deuteronomy chapter 30, this was going to be my text this morning. I've chosen it for tonight for Rejoice in the Lord. And our telecast tonight, this morning we praise the God of our country. Tonight we see the responsibility of the Christians in our country. In Deuteronomy chapter 30 and verse 15, it says this. Moses has gone through now three chapters of blessings and cursings. And now, in some of the last words that Moses gives to the people of Israel, he says in Deuteronomy 30, 15, see, I have set before thee this day life and good, death and evil, in that I command thee this day to love the Lord thy God, to walk in his ways and to keep his commandments and his statutes and his judgments, that thou mayest live and multiply. And the Lord thy God shall bless thee in the land whether thou goest to possess it. But if thine heart turn away, oh listen, American, oh listen, Christian,
But if thine heart turn away so that thou wilt not hear, but shall be drawn away and worship other gods and serve them, I denounce unto you this day that ye shall surely perish, and that ye shall not prolong your days upon the land, whether thou passest over Jordan to go to possess it. I call heaven and earth to record this day against you, that I have set before you life and death, blessing and cursing. Therefore, choose life, that both thou and thy seed may live. I believe, according to Psalm 33, that from his holy habitation, God looks down upon the United States of America. He has blessed this land, and he has said, I have set before the citizens of the United States of America life or death, good or evil. What you choose will determine whether I bless your land or whether I curse your land. Today, in front of the campus church members and guests of Pensacola area, I let you know as well, God has set before you life and death, good and evil. What will you choose? Whether or not you are blessed, whether or not God is for you and with you and upon you, depends upon what you choose. So this week, where you go, what you read, what you say, the conversations and the attitude of your spirit that you have, he sets before you life and good, death and evil. Which one will you choose? Very quickly, as we close up, I think it's important to put down just a few other thoughts. In verse 17, excuse me, verse 16, there is no king save by the multitude of a host. A mighty man is not delivered by much strength. A horse is a vain thing for safety. Neither shall he deliver any by his great strength. I don't have any historical records that any of our forefathers read Psalm 33. I absolutely believe they understood verse 12, blessed is the nation whose God is the Lord. But I could see Patrick Henry, James Madison, John Witherspoon. I could see the founding fathers who signed their John Hancock on the Declaration of Independence saying, we're just a bunch of ragtag merchants, preachers, peasants, landowners. We could never stand against King George III unless the Lord is with us and God be with us. So we give our allegiance and we're willing to sacrifice our lives, our fortunes, and our sacred honor to depend upon the God of heaven and declare independence from King George III. We are no match for him nor his great army militarily, but we will depend upon God and we will rest in that. For mark it down well, Christian citizen of the United States of America, the Declaration of Independence was not only declaring their independence from British rule, but it was declaring a dependence upon God Almighty, for they were no match. I have to believe that Psalm 33, verses 15, 16, and 17 had to bring them comfort. There is no king save by the multitude of a host of mighty men is not delivered by much strength. A horse is a vain thing for safety. Neither shall he deliver any by his great strength. But over 200 years later, American citizens, let us not forget the same principle today. For it is not Tomahawk missiles, nor is it aircraft carriers, nor is it stealth bombers, nor is it the technology that we have devised that will hold this country together.
My friend, I am all for military defense. But it is not the defense of mankind. It is not the horses that we develop that will protect this land. If America is protected in the future, it'll be the same source that has protected America in the past. A divine hand of mercy from God. For it is God that we must call upon to help us in time of need. As we have found by our great military strength, we conquered Iraq quickly. And as we have found out humbly, that it has taken a long time to occupy the land that we so quickly took over. Let us remember as well that we need to be on our knees in prayer to this God for protection. Behold, the eye of the Lord is upon them that fear him, upon them that hope in his mercy, to deliver their soul from death and to keep them alive in famine. Our soul waiteth for the Lord. He is our help and our shield. For our heart shall rejoice in him because we have trusted in his holy name. Let thy mercy, O Lord, be upon us according as we hope in thee. I believe that as we hope in God, that God's mercy will rest upon this land. Friend, we have gone a long ways in this last over 200 years of an experiment. And this land and this country is dependent upon moral, righteous, religious living in order for it to support its laws and its commandments. And I stand here and tell you today that what the Word of God said over 200 years ago to our forefathers is what God's Word says to us today in 2004. Blessed is the nation whose God is the Lord. In every way and in every shape, whenever we can bring God into the classroom, whenever we can bring God into the environment, whenever we can bring God into the military, whenever we can bring God into an election, whenever we can bring God into our country, my friend, our country will be better. Let us not become a secular Christian society. What an oxymoron. Let us be one nation under God. Father, we come to you today with a heartfelt need that, Lord, we have drifted from our moorings and we have drifted from you. Lord, today there are individuals in our midst that though they claim to be Americans and though they claim to be believers in Jesus Christ, their life does not reflect it, nor does their heart. Father, it has been a long time since you have blessed them. And it is because it's been a long time since they've been close to you. I pray that they would see the judgment of your hand in their life. And in mercy, they would see that they could repent of their sin and come back to you. Father, give us a land that will repent of the immorality, that will repent of the wickedness, and that will repent of the doing of wrong, whether it's an exaggeration or we call it a white lie, or whether it's a mumbling, disputing, complaining attitude. Oh, Father, today, we come back to the all God, the God who is God. And Father, we say that we are sorry for our sins and we confess the sins of our land. And we say, God, be merciful to us as we return. But Father, I say this from the bottom of my soul. If we do not come back, do not bless us. If there are marriages that refuse to come back to you, do not bless the marriage. If there are individuals who refuse to repent of their sin, do not bless them. And Father, if the believers of this book refuse to come back to you, do not bless us in this election. Do not bless this land. Lord, we stand in judgment. But Lord, if we do repent today, and if we do come back today, we will hold on to Psalm 33:12. Blessed is the nation whose God is the Lord. We believe that we will continue to be fortunate and be blessed. Thank you, Jesus, for being our Savior,
for being our Statue of Liberty. And now, Lord, save us from the way we have gone in our direction, and bless our land. We pray these things in Jesus' name. Amen. I'd like to just take a moment and just sing the chorus, God Bless America, if we could. I think we can sing that. And then right after that, I have a very special presentation that I'd like to do today.

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1: Boy, I enjoyed being with you guys last night. I enjoyed just the response. I was telling Dr. Shoemaker earlier tonight that you can sense so often on a first night of the semester coming back like that, we're often kind of unsettled, and we're just getting back into our rooms, back into the normal routine. And yet, you could sense last night that there's something very different. And I'm very serious when I say this. I anticipate God doing some great things on the campus this coming semester. Be anticipating that. Let God, this is how it's going to happen. It's going to happen one heart at a time. Anticipate it happening in your heart. Anticipate it happening in your heart. Let God do something in you starting right now. In light of that, let's take our Bibles and turn to Hebrews, the 11th chapter, and then let's pray together tonight. Father, I ask as we come to this Monday evening that you allow our hearts now to be flushed of all the busyness, all the care, Lord, all the burdens that we brought into this room with us, that, Lord, we now are seeking, longing, looking, asking, Lord, even pleading for you and you alone now to speak to us. Please, God. Let it not be with the wisdom of the world. Let it not be with eloquent speech. But Lord, let it be your word and your spirit working through that word. Lord, whatever it is now that we brought to the table that you're going to be asking from us tonight, whatever it is that is not presently in our life that you're wanting to insert, Father, that tonight, before we're finished over just the next few minutes, that Lord, me, is an individual, personal decision, will allow that to happen. And that, Lord, your grace will enable us to carry that out from this point forward. We give you all the praise for it. In Jesus' name, amen. I know that you've heard this story recently in chapel, but I would like to share it with you again. It's not going to be in drama form as you heard before. But most of us now are familiar with the named William Borden. And William Borden was born in 1887. He was born into a very wealthy family, the Borden Dairy Company up in the city of Chicago. William Borden had rubbed shoulders with the wealthiest of the United States of America during one of its greatest wealth-building periods. And so he was very accustomed to being around very powerful, very influential people. And yet, from his earliest years, if you study William Borden's life, you'll find that his personality, his spirit, was always very different than those around him. He was a very serious young man in many ways. Came to his 16th year, and it was tradition for his family to send, during the senior year, he was a senior when he was 16, to send the Borden children on an around-the-world trip. And of course, Borden followed right in tradition with the rest of his family. And as he did, he was exposed. Typically, he'd grown up on the waterfront there in Chicago around affluence for most of his life. And so now he was exposed to many different people groups and many different levels of living and many different levels of spiritual need that he had never seen before. And it so affected him that while he was on this trip, he wrote a letter and he expressed to several of his friends and his family that he had this burning desire, this burning call upon his life to become a missionary, and that he was determined that he was going to fulfill that calling in his life, which, understanding, he was giving up an unbelievable life to become a missionary. He anticipated the response was going to be a lot more positive than it was, but yet most of his friends, his family, did not understand. In fact, one friend, even deriding for it, he goes, "My goodness, Bill, look at all that you're going to have to give up for so little that you're taking on." It was on that day that William Borden wrote the first two of his famous words that so many of us know. He wrote those words in the front flyleaf of his Bible, and it said, "No reserves." William Borden, from there, it was tradition for the family to go off to Yale, so William Borden went off to Yale. In 1912, William Borden graduated from Yale. throughout that entire time. If you study William Bourne's life, while he was at Yale University, he was an unbelievable light for Jesus Christ. He started Christian student unions. He started huge prayer fellowships. He went into the urban areas around Yale University and had a great Sunday school outreach to many of the inner city children around Yale University. It was unbelievable the light that he was. And yet when he graduated from Yale, a lot of pressure was put on him. Now, he had multi-million dollar jobs coming his way, offer after offer. Everyone wanted to have a person by the last name of Borden in one of their offices as part of their corporations. And so all these temptations came up in front of him. And yet you'll find right during that time two more words, as we are pretty well acquainted with now. No retreats. He was determined that he was going to go to the mission field. He was going to fulfill the calling that God had placed in his life. So from there, he went off to seminary. Back in those days, he went to Princeton. And while he was at Princeton, he trained for ministry, and yet he was very busy in the cause for Jesus Christ. He then headed off. He was really impressed to go reach a Muslim people group over in eastern China, and that's really the people that God had set on his heart. So he started in that direction. Halfway there, he had to stop in Egypt to go to language school. And while he was in language school, never reaching eastern China to start his ministry, he contracted tuberculosis. And in those days, that was almost a death sentence. It was for him. It was just a few days hence that God called William Borden home. What was amazing, when they started cleaning all of his stuff up, the Bible that he is now so famous for was sitting there. They started looking at the Bible, and of course it had the first two words, and the two words were, no reserves, God's original call upon him to go to the mission field. And then beside that, after he had graduated from Yale University, had the next two words, after all these multi-million job offers came into play, and it said, no retreats. What was amazing is it was just a few days, obviously before his death, that two more words were famously written. And it was the two words, knowing that he was about to die, no regrets. I remember the first time, I was about most of your age, that I read that story. Now, I can remember when I got done with that story, I told some of the story of my life last night, but it was in a period for me of kind of unsettledness. I was really struggling. I didn't want to give it all to God, but I knew that God wanted all from me. Then I read that story. When I came to the end of that story, I thought, man, Lord, I want to live that kind of life. I want to live a life that has no reserves, that, Lord, everything is placed on the line for you. I can remember my dad had given, he had gone on a trip over to New Zealand. And in New Zealand, I don't know if it's still true, but back in those days, the sheep population was greater than the human population. And so he brought back this beautiful sheepskin. He brought back, and I can remember back in those days, many of you probably have never seen the movie entitled Sheffy, but one of the big things about Sheffy is it was a good movie. It just, I think it was 6 or 7 hours long from what I can remember. But it was, the picture of it was that it had a sheepskin that he would take off his horse and he would kneel down. I just thought it was the coolest thing. Dad had brought me a sheepskin. And so I would take that sheepskin. I brought it to college with me. My roommates didn't really appreciate that, but I loved it. And so one of them, they said, look, man, that thing's nasty. Get that sheepskin out of our room. And I said, well, where do you want me to put it? He goes, I don't know where you're going to put it, but you're not going to put it in here. So I can remember as a freshman, I took that sheepskin down to the broom closet, Ballard North. And I can remember I laid it there on the floor. Maybe it's still there, I don't know. But I would, that little slit of a window that they have in those little rooms there at the end of the hall in the stairwell, I would go there and I would sit on that sheepskin and look out that window at the picturesque crosswalk going to East Campus, and I would pray, and I would read my Bible, and the Lord would speak to me. And I can remember him saying over and over during that period of time, Shane, I want your life to be that life. I want it to be no reserves, no retreats, no regrets. I can tell you that not every day has been that way. I wish I had been more by that philosophy. But I can tell you that the God has given grace enough for that life to be lived that I rejoice in the life he's allowed me to have for his glory. Now let me ask you a question. You now are, most of us, are here in our late teens, early 20s. As far as you can tell, you have a good number of years ahead of you. Maybe not near as many as you think, but a good number of years ahead of you. Most of your life, Lord willing, is ahead of you. Wouldn't it be a wonderful testimony to be able to say in your life, as William Borden did, that you lived a life of no reserves and no retreats and no regrets? Well, yeah, Brother Shane, but you're talking about a guy who didn't have a lot of years ahead of him. In fact, he died in his early 20s, so I wouldn't exactly say he lived a life of no regrets, would you? Wait a minute. He knew what was coming when he wrote those last two words. And if our life primarily is to be lived for the glory of God and the lifting up of his name, then I want you to think about what we're doing right now. It is now 2014. William Borden died in 1913. And here we are, some 100 years later, talking again about William Borden. Now here's my question. Had William Borden never surrendered his life to the call to missions? Had William Borden retreated from that call? Had William Borden never gotten on that ship and headed over and wrote in his Bible those two words, no regrets, would you and I be talking about him now? What if he had accepted one of those multi-million dollar jobs? What if in his around the world tour, he had just settled to party along with his other friends and just kind of blend into his affluent society that he was so accustomed to? See, you can truly say that compared to all the lives that were lived at the first part of the last century, certainly William Borden, for the cause of Christ, was one of the most influential for us to even be discussing him now. What a life. Now here's my question. What about you? You know, you're deciding right now. The quality of the decisions you're making right now, the basis that you're making those decisions upon, is going to decide whether you're going to live a life of no reserves, no retreats, and no regrets. Well, how do you do that? I'd like you to take your Bibles now and look at Hebrews chapter 11. Notice, if you will, verse 23. I love the character of Moses. Moses had his flaws. When I say to you about no regrets, don't think for a second that a life of no regrets means a perfect life. It's talking about a general direction of your life, and you certainly could say that of Moses. Though he had great regrets, it certainly was not a life that was regretful for not bringing glory to God. In Hebrews chapter 11, notice with me verse 23. It says, by faith Moses, when he was born, was hid 3 months of his parents because they saw he was a proper child and they were not afraid of the king's commandments. By faith Moses, when he was come to years, refused to be called the son of Pharaoh's daughter, choosing rather to suffer affliction with the people of God than to enjoy the pleasures of sin for a season, esteeming the reproach of Christ greater riches than the treasures in Egypt, for he had respect unto the recompense of the reward. By faith he forsook Egypt, not fearing the wrath of the king, for he endured as seeing him who is invisible. If you're going to live a life of no retreats, no reserves, no retreats, and no regrets, then there's some certain decisions you're going to have to make. And I'd like to give you several of those decisions from this passage of Scripture. Number one, if you're going to live a life of no reserves, no retreats, and no regrets, then you've got to decide now that in your life you're going to follow God's plan rather than your own plan. I think that a lot of young people, when they come to college, you have great plans. I think that probably many of you in here, to be where you're at now, probably started your plans, and this is just a part of the acting out of those plans from several years ago. I know for me, I was kind of a driven young man, so for me, even for my earliest kind of junior high years, I was just very driven toward a certain place that I wanted to get to. Can I tell you something about your plan? I'm sure it's a good plan. I'm certain it's probably a great plan. I'm certain it probably even fits with your special gifts that you believe that you have and others have acknowledged that you have. So let me tell you something about God's plan and your plan, should you put the two together and apply human reasoning to it. First, understand this, that your plan may be initially more pleasing than God's plan. In fact, when you look at God's plan that he's desiring of you and you look at your plan, you say, shouldn't a plan that God has for my life be somewhat more pleasing than where I was headed? Not necessarily. There's something else to understand about God's plan versus yours, that your plan will initially even make more sense. It may seem more reasonable. Well, let's face it. You know, Pastor Lewis, if I follow my plan, then at the very least I can make a lot of money and then give that toward the cause of Christ, right? I mean, at the very least, it makes more sense that if I go ahead and do this, then later on, if I still feel like the Lord is directing me in that direction, then I can kind of change and follow him. I'm just going to kind of push mine toward the end and see it come to fruition and then see if that will kind of adjust itself to where I think God's taking me. Your plan may not even be just more pleasing or make more sense. I want you to understand something about God's plan versus yours. You cannot improve God's plan by substitution. I think that there's some of you tonight that are in the area of relationships trying to force something that God does not want to happen. You never once asked the question, is this person God's will for my life? You never once stopped to consider. Now, I think that the person that you're going with and dating and steady and you're wearing their ring around your finger or your neck, whatever the case may be, I think that they ought to be, I think they ought to be physically attractive to you. I mean, who in the world wants to marry an ugly person, right? How far past that have you gone? Oh, I've gone well past that. Pastor Lewis, I've gone well past that. Not only are they gorgeous, I mean like, but they just make me laugh. Oh, I just laugh and we just laugh and we laugh and we laugh and we laugh. And then when we get done, we laugh some more. It's just, oh, it's great. I just love him. Boy, you're jumping in the deep end of the pool there, aren't you? How do you cry together? How do you talk about the things of God together? How do you weep over lost souls together? How do you grow in the Lord together? I will tell you that physical beauty, it wanes and it fades. Familiarity tends to cause that to become somewhat tepid over time. The laughing, and it is wonderful to be able to laugh with someone. But over time, you'll find yourself that you don't need someone to laugh with. You need someone to grieve with. You need someone to dream with. You need someone to walk with. Have you ever stopped to ask yourself if this is God's plan or if this is your plan? Brother Shane, you're really ruining some things for me right now. Perhaps. Perhaps in the immediate, yes. I understand. But in the long term of your life bringing glory to God, and at this point in your life where every decision that you make has such unbelievable ramifications, the ripple effect of the decisions you're making right now, who your friends are, who you're going to date, who you're going to court, that's going to be who you're going to marry, what your major's going to be, what your minor's going to be, what job that you have on campus, what job you have off campus, if you have a job or not. how much you participate in Christian service and outreaches, how much you involve yourself in prayer groups at night. What basis are you seeking positions? What activities are you involved in? You have to understand that everything that you do right now has a ripple effect that will carry through. So every seemingly small decision that you make has incredible effect for your life. And so at this point in your life, for you to be somewhat casual about it, and let's face it, our society teaches our college-age young people to be very casual in most of the decisions they make. In fact, they give exactly the opposite message that the Word of God gives to young people. The world tells you and me, now at this point in our life, oh man, be worry-free, be carefree. Don't worry about the effects. Don't worry about the consequences. You can go on. Right now is the way, this is the time to live your life without thinking past tomorrow. The Word of God says, remember now thy Creator in the days of thy youth. Why? I want you to be very careful in who you listen to. Consider this. Those same voices that are telling you to live life in such a carefree manner are the same voices that are going to be very silent when you're having to live out the consequences of such a carefree life. Instead, would it not make more sense to listen to one who sent his only begotten Son to die for you? The one who not only created you, but the one who went to such great measure to redeem you. And the one who not only redeemed you if you know him as Savior, but the one who now has indwelt you and is wanting to fill you if you allow him to guide you in every decision. Because he wants to be dictator of your life? No, because he wants your life to bring the most glory and to be most effective for his cause. That's why. If you're going to live a life of no reserves, no retreats, and no regrets, then you must choose God's plan over your own. Secondly, not only must we choose God's plan over our own, but notice from the life of Moses, if you're going to live a life of no reserves and no retreats and no regrets, then you must choose integrity over prestige. You must. William Borden did that. He had to stand before God and give an account of his life before God. By the way, I will tell you that every single person that has ever lived will give an account of himself. Every man shall give an account of his own life. Well, Pastor, you're saying that we're under condemnation for sin? No, I am saying that we will have to answer as stewards of what God has given to us as believers in Jesus Christ. We'll have to give an account of how we lived out our Christian life. Now, my question for you on this is, are you going to be able to stand before God with a heart of integrity before him? Or have you in turn chose the treasures of Egypt rather than to suffer affliction for a season? Notice verse 24. It says, by faith Moses, when he was come to years, refused to be called the son of Pharaoh's daughter. Why? Choosing rather to suffer affliction with the people of God than to enjoy the pleasures of sin for a season. Let's face it. Moses was giving up a lot. I mean, he was giving up. He had the world at his fingertips. And he was giving all this away for what? To go out in the wilderness and run around with just a Bedouin kind of people that were going to murmur and complain the entire time? Well, from the world's perspective, yes, that's exactly what he did. And yet, do you remember the name of the Pharaoh during this point in time? You remember his daughter's name? How much do you think that he's enjoying the wealth that he accrued now? How much is he enjoying the power that he had as Pharaoh now? What about Moses, whose life story is contained within the pages of the eternal Word of God? Who is the winner of that one? Why? Because he chose integrity over prestige. God is not impressed with this world, I'll just tell you now. If you think that you being successful in the world, that somehow you see this as a parallel, that, well, you know, God is going to be impressed with me, even though maybe it's not exactly his plan for my life, God's still going to be impressed. Listen, God is not impressed with the world, its power, its wealth, its riches. He's not impressed with any of it. In fact, he looks at it with almost a wrathful eye. He looks at it with disdain. In fact, the most powerful who would dare to come up to him, the psalmist says that he will laugh them into derision. And so we're striving for something that's absolutely worthless in the eyes of God. And ultimately, we have to decide whose we're going to be. Are we going to be the world's? Are we going to be God's? You're deciding whether or not you serve God or mammon. Well, Brother Shane, how do I know that whether or not I have prestige or integrity? How do I know that I'm living a life of integrity? Ask yourself a couple of questions. Just look in the mirror for just a moment and ask yourself this question. If you're living a life of integrity, are you who people really think you are? The way that they describe you, is that really who you are? Now, I understand we all have limitations to some level, but I'm talking about, are you portraying yourself to be something for the cause of Christ or spiritually or any other way that you really are not? Why would you want to live that way? Why would you want to live consistently a lie? There can't be any contentment in that. There can be no satisfaction in that. That's the reason I contend this. I do not think that a person who lives the way of the world, who doesn't know Christ as Savior, who consistently is seeking only for the pleasures of this world, doesn't know Jesus Christ, I do not think that they're the most miserable person on the earth. Because they're simply living out their nature. They're living what they were born to do. I think that some of the most miserable people on God's earth could very possibly be sitting right in this auditorium right now. You know why? Because your entire life is complete instability. Your double-mindedness has caused every part of your life to be unsettled. And when a life is unsettled, then a life is without peace. And a life without peace is a miserable life. And so for you, you're consistently... You're trying to fit in with this group and you're trying to fit in with that group. You're trying to please this person and yet you come over here and you try to please this person. You're trying to do something that is impossible to do, and that is to live this double life of the flesh and the spirit. You can't do it. Take it from somebody who tried that for many years of their life, and you know what you'll find yourself being? Very miserable. I contend that there's a lot of young people sitting in this room tonight who are in many ways, no one knows it around you, but you're abjectly miserable. Because you've never settled that I'm going to choose to live my life with integrity before God instead of prestige before the world. I'm going to be more concerned with what my God thinks of me than what the world thinks of me. And the world comes in many guises. But you've settled that I'm going to live a life of no reserves, no retreats, and no regrets. You choose God's plan over your own. You choose integrity over prestige. People, you really are who people think you are. And the second test of integrity is that the closer people get to you, the more real you become. They're not fooled. They're not misled. That the closer they draw up to you, you know that person really is real. You don't have to stop and catch yourself when you're with one group or another group. Your prayer group sees you in one way, and then you're this chaplain for your collegian, and you get up in front of your collegian and you give some devotional. You're in some singing group you put together that sings in Sunday school classes, and you portray yourself to be something else, but your little clique, your little group of friends, they know you to be something very different. Don't live that way. Take it from me, it is a miserable way to live. Choose integrity before God rather than prestige before men. If we're going to live a life of no reserves, no retreats, and no regrets, we must choose God's plan over our own. We must choose integrity over prestige. Thirdly, we must choose self-denial over immediate gratification. He's saying in verse 25, choosing rather to suffer affliction with the people of God than enjoy the pleasures of sin for a season. He's saying very clearly, sin, it is fun. Sin is also immediately the very easiest way to go. Sin, for a while, can can bring great pleasure. That should be nothing new to many of us in here. Many of us look at this and we think, man, Shane, if I give up all this, man, that life looks miserable. You know, it's kind of like that sound when Dr. Mullux was up here. I kind of got tickled. Dr. Mullux was up here talking, and all of a sudden, you know, when he said, and that's my PCC. I felt like I was listening to my grandfather talking to me for a second. And that's my PCC. Oh, you wonderful, happy, joyful people walking all around. It's just a beautiful thing. And then he said, and classes start tomorrow morning. It's like this great sucking sound of all the enjoyment just went straight out of the room. By the way, in case somebody didn't tell some of you guys, you did come here to get an education, just in case. I hate to pop your bubble on that one. Many of us think, but Shane, if I give all this to God, then my life's going to be miserable. I mean, a lot of what I do is kind of fun. Sure it is. Of course it is. The flesh, through sin, is easily pleased. But come on, you're smarter than this, aren't you? Think just a little bit farther than this. Think about the consequences of your actions if they continue on. It's never going to stop right where you are. You're going to go farther in one direction or the other. You're either going to go farther for God or you're going to go farther for the world, but it's not going to remain static where you are. So we understand that the pleasures of sin are great, but they're only for a season. I mentioned this last night. I've now come to the age to where a lot of this consequential effect is taking place. And many people I went to high school and college with, how we lived, the decisions we made, now a lot of those things are coming to fruition, particularly as our children have grown to the place that they're making now their own decisions. I can remember, it wasn't so long after I went to Somerville Baptist. Somerville's right on the edge of the Tennessee River. Beautiful part of the world. Love it. And I can remember going out to the edge of the river in the truck. I was going to have morning devotions out there, and my phone started ringing, and I looked at it, and it was a number from Texas, and I'd gone to high school in Texas and grew up there during my high school years. Right there on the north side of Dallas, very influential, very affluential part of the world. And I can remember looking at it thinking, now, I don't recognize that number, but I answered, and I said, hello. And it was a female voice, and she said, is this Shane Lewis? I said, it is. Is this the Shane Lewis who is from Louisville, Flower Mound, Texas? I said, well, I went to high school there, yes. And she goes, and you graduated from Temple Christian Academy in 1988. And I said, I did. Shane, this is, and she gave her name. Wow. Man, I haven't talked to you in ages. How are things going? Oh, they're going fine. I happen to know that she had had a very kind of very rich life. She had married well as far as money was concerned the second time. And she was well known in society around North Dallas. Very well liked. She was one of the sweetest girls in her class. And I can remember that she and I were very good friends during that time. And yet, toward the end of our high school days, she had started to make some decisions about people that she dated, things that she would do that I remember looking at her and saying, I asked her, I remember in the, we had the homecoming time where we had the banquet, and I said, listen, man, what are you doing? This was never you. Why are you making these decisions? Shane, just leave me alone. Well, I just want to let you know something. I love you. It was now almost 15 years later, she's calling. She asked me a question. It's kind of a strange question because now at that point we had four children. And she said, Shane, you ever wonder, we had dated for a little while in high school. You ever wonder what it had been like? And I said, no, I really God's been so good to me. And no, I've never really looked back to that. She goes, Shane, I wish so bad I could go back. Shane, I wish I could change so many things. Now get this, she's still in her mid-30s. She goes, Shane, do you think that God could possibly give a second chance? Oh, without a doubt he can. You know, one of my favorite verses, Jonah 3:1, and the word of the Lord came unto Jonah the second time, and I started talking because she really opened the door for a pastor, and you could hear her kind of sniffle, and you could tell she was crying. I said, I'm sorry. No, I know what you're saying is true, Shane, but I think I've gone too far. No, you've not gone too far. You can start, Shane, yes, I can start over again. You're right, but I cannot get back those years. Touche. No. Well, Shane, I just wanted to talk to you for a few moments, and when you think about me, would you pray for me? I certainly will. I can remember that the phone disconnected, and I've not talked to her since then, but I'll see pictures on Facebook, and see these different activities, and you'll see smiling face. But if you expand the picture out and you look into the eyes, I know that there's something very different behind there. There's a look in the eye that says, what if? What if I had lived my life at the age that you are now at with no reserves? What if I had lived my life at that age that you're now at with no retreats, then surely it could have been with much less regret. Young people, you're deciding right now. Choose well. If you're going to live a life of no reserves, no retreats, and no regrets, you choose God's plan over yours. You choose integrity before God rather than prestige before men. You choose self-denial over immediate gratification. And lastly, and we're finished, you must choose heavenly reward over earthly gain. Look at what it says in verse 26, and we're almost finished. He says, esteeming the reproach of Christ greater riches than the treasures in Egypt, for he had respect unto the recompense of the reward. He could have had everything in the house of Pharaoh. He could have been discovered buried in a pyramid somewhere over there, and we could have made much ado of Moses. He would have been remembered perhaps in the annals of history as one of the greatest leaders of the Egyptian civilization at one of its peak times in history. Or he could have been written about in the eternal word of God. Wow. What a trade. And yet at that point in time, it seems so foolish, the choice that Moses was making. And I can tell you, in the world's eyes, even in your fleshly eyes right now, it's going to seem so foolish.

You're deciding all of that right now. Over the next few months, this semester is going to be something that you can look at and look back toward and say, you know, I did the same old, same old. I walked the same old path. I did the same old thing. I wondered if I was going to have to go to the mill by myself again, or if I was going to be left out in the cold. I know that's probably not the person I should date, but it's better than being alone. Everything, every decision, every move is made out of fear rather than faith. Or, what if you came to the place and say, Lord, over the next 2.5 months, I'm going to trust you. And so, Lord, I'm holding nothing back. There's no reserves. And Lord, I'm not even sure all that means, but whatever that means, no reserves. And Lord, it's no retreat. Man, Lord, it's going to be tough. There's going to be times, no retreat. And I'm going to simply trust you that if I live that way, just over the next 2.5 months, Lord, I'm going to commit that there'll be no regrets. And I'm telling you, on the basis of his word, there'll be no regrets for that. Mr. Wass, his name's singing the special tonight. He sang that song, Shepherd Boy. That song holds a lot of meaning to me because when I just graduated from college, we traveled for 2 years as college reps, Joy and I, and then I went to work with my father as a youth pastor up in North Mississippi. And I can remember working at that church, and it was a rural place, and I'd come up from Dallas, and I kind of looked at it with a little bit of prideful, condescending attitude. In other words, I was a real jerk. And I can remember when I got there that the Lord really had to break me. I remember we were staying in a mobile home there beside the church, and I heard this guy playing basketball, this young kid out behind the church on the outside basketball court, and man, he was just yapping. I mean, just yap, yap, yap. And you could tell he was not from North Mississippi. So I went out there, and it was this kid that was, they were playing ball, and he was just trash-talking everybody. Now, that was many moons and many pounds ago, but I could play a little basketball back in those days. And I remember walking out there and thinking, I am going to shut that kid up. So I walked out there, and I said, hey, what is your name? He started telling me his name. I said, hey, you know what? I don't want to know your name. I just want to play in basketball. Now, here's the deal. It was a Saturday night. I said, we're going to play to 15 by ones, threes or twos. Make it, take it. Now, if I beat you, you got to come to church with me tomorrow morning. If you beat me, then I've got to take you to eat anywhere you want to go here in Water Valley, Mississippi. There was a Sonic hamburger and a little Chinese restaurant. And he said, all right, it's a deal. Well, we started playing. So get to the end of that part of the story. I beat him by 1 point. I've never let him forget that. Got to the end of it. I said, hey, you got to come to church with me in the morning. He goes, all right, I'll do it. I said, look, let's go to dinner tonight too. Let's do that as well. So I took him to dinner, started talking to him. Come to find out his mother was in the state penitentiary. She was down in Parchment. She was going to be there for a long time. They had moved down there from Chicago. That's where he grew up. And when they got down there, his mom had robbed a 7-Eleven store, and she was, or been accessory to it, and she was hauled off to prison. I said, well, who's your family? I don't have any family down here. I'm living with a friend of mine, Roger. I said, well, what's your plan? I don't have any plans, man. Who has plans? I don't have time for plans. I'm just here. He was just surviving, 15 years old. Joy and I had not been married so long, but I came home and I said, honey, here's the situation with him. I think we ought to bring this young guy into our home, but I'm going to let you make that decision. She goes, that's fine, Shane. He stayed at the other end of the trailer. He took a bath once a week, whether he thought he needed it or not, because I made him. I made him make his bed. I started training him. I just started loving on him. That first week that he came to live with us, we went off to Triple S Christian Ranch in Rosebud, Arkansas. I can remember that week he accepted Jesus Christ as his Savior. When he came home, man, this young guy, as much as he talked,

0: trash on a basketball court. Now he took that whole attitude of trash talking and that personality God had given him. Now he was talking to everybody about Jesus Christ. The Lord led us away from Water Valley. And we went on to a different ministry. So Daniel was left behind. I thank God for godly mom and dad. They took him into their home. Later on, mom and dad adopted him. He has the last name of Stevens. His first name is Daniel. He's a graduate of Pensacola Christian College. He now pastors just outside Fredericksburg, Virginia. Has a beautiful family. He married a girl that came out of the church that I pastored in Michigan for a few years when I first started pastoring. Daniel sent me a text right before church tonight. And he said, "Hey Shane, I just want to let you know I'm praying for you. You remember all the things that God did for you and me when we were on that campus." David comes out here and he sings, "When others see a shepherd boy, God may see a king." And I see a young man that God is using now in a wonderful way, a powerful way. And I'll tell you why. Because he made the decision that God is calling you to right now. That I'm going to live a life by his grace and for his glory, with no reserves, with no retreats, and no regrets. How about it? Isn't that the legacy that you and I want to leave behind us?
1: It's time for a message from the former pastor of Campus Church, Dr. Joel Mullenix, on Rejoice Pulpit.
2: The recently crowned king stood in all the glory of the prime of life in his manhood. He must have been resplendent in the sight of those around him. He must have been a commanding figure. He had already taken some steps to unite the kingdom behind himself by way of his early administration. And now on this day, he stood before the altar offering a sacrifice. But it was not good, because the altar before which he stood was an altar built to an idol, a false god. And this king, in all of his splendor and his manhood, was making a terrible mistake. Suddenly on the scene arrived a prophet of God. And he pointed his finger of judgment at this king and declared that God had taken note of his idolatry and what he had done with God's people already. And he declared that this very altar on which this king was sacrificing would one day bear the bones and burn the bones of the false prophets and the false priests that this king had appointed. And to demonstrate the truthfulness that this announcement came from God, he declared that as a sign, this altar would split apart. And it did, right before the eyes of the king and all those standing by. The altar split apart and the ashes fell out. The king, in his confidence and his arrogance, reaches out his hand and points a finger at the prophet and orders that the people take him captive. And then, to his horror, the king discovers that his arm and hand have become paralyzed, and he cannot bring his arm back to himself again. And he cries out now with a different tone of voice to this prophet of God, and asks him to ask God to have mercy on him. And so his withered arm was restored. How did this situation come about? The account of it is recorded for us in 1 Kings chapter 12 through chapter 13 and the surrounding areas. How did that develop among God's people? It was just two generations of kings ago that Israel had been ruled by that great man of God, David, a man after God's own heart, a man who had built that nation, that kingdom, a man who was a conqueror, a man who had raised up a mighty power there. God had raised it up, but his servant was David. What a wonderful king David was. He was followed on his throne just one generation prior to this current king by his son Solomon. My, what glory in the kingdom of Israel. Solomon was the wisest man who ever lived because when given the opportunity, he asked God for wisdom instead of anything else. And so wise King Solomon came to the throne and all the glory which he brought to the kingdom of Israel. But Solomon sinned in his old age. Actually, his heart was drawn away from the Lord in his old age. His sin really came earlier. Solomon married 700 wives and had 300 concubines. And these wives which Solomon married were princesses, daughters of kings of surrounding heathen nations. And we're told in the scriptures that as Solomon disobeyed God in looking upon and marrying the people of these nations, these heathen nations round about, in direct disobedience to God's word, that over a period of time, Solomon began to tolerate the false gods worshiped by his wives. And as time progressed, this wise King Solomon, in order to accommodate his wives, began to build groves and altars for worship of these false gods. The false goddess Ashtoreth and Milcom and Chemosh and Molech, of all things, that terrible false god upon whose altar the mothers and fathers of the people of Israel began to bring their little babies and place them alive in the fires of that altar to be burned alive as sacrifices to this false god Molech. How hard can people's hearts become? How cruel can people be? I guess we know in our own day, through the unheard cries of the little babies who were murdered in the womb, man without God is capable of unspeakable cruelty. These were God's people, his chosen people, Israel. And this was Solomon, the wisest man who ever lived, who was bringing this kind of activity in among God's people. And so Solomon sinned. And we're told in 1 Kings chapter 11, verse 4, that his wives turned away his heart from God. You know, I think there's a lesson there that you and I should take note of today. And I would address these remarks to young people, but I would also address them to those who are in young adulthood, just starting their families, and those who are of middle age, who are established somewhat in life. A man may serve God and may faithfully carry out the responsibilities God has given to him. But if in his youth he sins and continues to disobey God and just glosses it over or covers it up or ignores it while he continues serving God and doing God's work, there is a strong chance that in his old age, all of that sowing through the youth and through middle age will come to a crop, a full crop in his life, as it did with Solomon. It's a terrible mistake to think that with sin or with callousness toward God and his commandments, that we can control that we can keep it in check, that it will come to nothing. So often in the life, it comes to a full harvest, even in the old age. How important it is to walk with God in obedience today, every today of our lives. And so Solomon had sinned grievously, and when Solomon died and passed off the throne, Israel was to a great extent in idolatry, terrible idolatry. His wives turned away his heart. Solomon's son, Rehoboam, came to the throne. Rehoboam sought counsel of his advisors. That is frequently a wise thing to do. You have your Bibles open, I think, to 1 Kings. Look, if you would, please, at chapter 12 and verse 7. As Rehoboam is coming to the throne, in 1 Kings chapter 12, verse 7, Solomon is speaking to the old men who had, Rehoboam is speaking to the old men who had been Solomon's advisors. And in verse 7, they spake unto Rehoboam, saying, if thou wilt be a servant unto this people this day, remember, that's as king. If as king, you will be a servant unto this people this day and will serve them and answer them and speak good words to them, then they will be thy servants forever. But look down at verses 10 and 11. Solomon turns to his buddies, his pals, his companions, those who were friends of his own age, and asks for the same advice. And in verse 10, we read these words, and the young men that were grown up with him spake unto him, saying, thus shalt thou speak unto this people that spake unto thee, saying, thy father made our yoke heavy, but make thou it lighter unto us. Thus shalt thou say unto them, my little finger shall be thicker than my father's loins. And now, whereas my father did lade you with a heavy yoke, I will add to your yoke. My father hath chastised you with whips, but I will chastise you with scorpions. And so Solomon received two different words of advice. The old men who were experienced said, be kind to your people. Be a servant to them as king. Lead them well, and they'll be your servants. His young fellows said to him, get everything you can out of them. Be a taskmaster to them. You see what glory came to Israel under Solomon. You can build it even greater. Tax them heavily. And so Rehoboam had a choice, and Rehoboam chose the second words of advice given by his fellows. And Rehoboam made his announcement to the people, and the short story of it is that there was a revolt, and Israel ended up with a divided kingdom. It's interesting that the people did not take up arms against Rehoboam. Look at chapter 12, verse 17. Rehoboam makes his announcement, but in verse 17 we read, but as for the children of Israel, which dwelt in the cities of Judah, Rehoboam reigned over them. Back up to verse 16. The people say to him, what portion have we in David? This is David's grandson. Neither have we inheritance in the son of Jesse. To your tents, O Israel, now see to thine own house, David. So Israel departed unto their tents. But as for the children of Israel, which dwelt in the cities of Judah, Rehoboam reigned over them. When Rehoboam made his announcement, the people just said, "We won't follow you." And they just went back home. And just as God had said to another man, Jeroboam, 10 of the tribes deserted and said they would not follow this grandson of David, and they just went home. And so the kingdom was divided. Rehoboam decided he would take up arms. He'd raise an army and march against the other 10 tribes, but God sent word, "Don't do that." And wisely for Rehoboam, he didn't follow through. And so the kingdom was divided, and Rehoboam ends up ruling just over Judah there at Jerusalem. Now there was another man who plays a role here, and his name is Jeroboam. God had spoken to Jeroboam through the prophet and had told Jeroboam that because of the sins of Solomon, he was going to split the kingdom in judgment, and that Jeroboam would receive 10 of the tribes to rule over. And so it came about. Jeroboam became the first king of that northern kingdom after the division, the first king of Israel. And Rehoboam ruled only Judah. Now God had given a prophecy to Jeroboam, the first king of the northern kingdom. He had told him that he would be the king, that God would give to him the 10 tribes. You would have thought that Jeroboam would have set out to follow God. Perhaps Jeroboam thought in his heart he would do that, but he didn't follow through. And Jeroboam built altars to idols, 2 calves. One of those he set up at Bethel, which was on the highway that led to Jerusalem. And one of them he set up at Dan, which is in the farthest part of the nation of Israel. If you go to the land of Israel today, if the tourism ministry will permit you to go to Dan, sometimes they will, sometimes they won't, because of the dangers. Dan is located right on the border with Lebanon. I mean, right on the border. When you go to Dan, you can even see the fence line, which divides Israel from Lebanon. In the day when I saw it some years ago, it was just a couple of strands of barbed wire fence running through the forest. I'm not sure what it is now. But there at Dan in the north, you can see today the ruins of that remain from this ancient city, and the Ministry of Tourism has re-erected the framework of that altar, which is there, the altar which was built by Jeroboam to that calf. And so idolatry was introduced in a new way further among these 10 northern tribes. And so the children of Israel to the north, who would make their way to Jerusalem to the temple, found a much more convenient place to worship. There at Bethel on the highway to Jerusalem, you didn't have to go so far. And so Jeroboam, in his administration, trying to unite the people of the north behind himself — they were united already — but because in his ambition he wanted to be certain of it, and using his own rationale and logic, he took some steps to be sure the people didn't wander off down to the south, to Judah, to Jerusalem, to worship, so that their loyalty would stay. And so Rehoboam built altars to idols at Bethel on the highway to Jerusalem, and at Dan in the north of Israel. Now, these are real events recorded for us in the Word of God, and we can learn great lessons from these events, I think, for application to our lives today. And they're very important lessons, and I think especially so in the day in which we live today. I'd like to list for you 6 of those lessons for just a few moments in hopes that it will be of help to me and to you. And one of those lessons is this, and it's a wonderful thing, it's positive. God is long-suffering for his faithful servant's sake. God is long-suffering for his faithful servant's sake. You have your Bibles open to 1 Kings. Turn back to chapter 11 for just a moment, if you would, please. In 1 Kings chapter 11, verse 11, we start reading, and this is the Lord who is angry with Solomon because of his sin. And in 1 Kings chapter 11, verse 11, "Wherefore the Lord said unto Solomon, For as much as this is done of thee, and thou hast not kept my covenant and my statutes, which I have commanded thee, I will surely rend the kingdom from thee and will give it to thy servant. Notwithstanding, in thy days I will not do it, for David thy father's sake, but I will rend it out of the hand of thy son. Howbeit, I will not rend away all the kingdom, but will give one tribe to thy son for David my servant's sake, and for Jerusalem's sake, which I have chosen." God is long-suffering for his faithful servant's sake. Now, David was a man, as we are, and David sinned. But, oh, David had a heart for God. And when God sent conviction for that sin through the prophet, David responded in repentance and great sorrow for his sin and sought the forgiveness of God. David was a man after God's own heart. He never turned his heart away from God. There were these periods of hardness in his life, but he never turned his heart away from God. And he repented and sought forgiveness. And God took note of that in more wonderful ways even than what we read here, because it was of the seed of David that our Lord Jesus Christ came. But notice when God gives the words of judgment to Solomon, he tells Solomon what's going to happen. "I'm going to rend the kingdom from your hand. But for David, my servant's sake, I'm not going to do it in your lifetime, but I am surely going to do it, and it will occur in your son's life." And that was Rehoboam. But I am so glad that faithfulness to God can result in blessing to others, aren't you? Take heart. Your life of serving God and faithfulness to him is not wasted. Sometimes there are things even beyond our own sight. There are blessings beyond our awareness, blessings for others, because of God's faithfulness and kindness and gentleness because of his faithful servant's sake. And so God is long-suffering for his faithful servant's sake. Be faithful to him. The second lesson I see in these events is this. God's judgment is often executed in the daily affairs of men and nations. Things that we see in our lives and in our nation's life, we ought not to pass over too lightly. Oftentimes, those are God's direct dealings, many times by way of judgment. Look at 1 Kings chapter 11 and verse 14. Solomon is still reigning, but God has announced his judgment. And Solomon begins to have troubles in his kingdom. In 1 Kings chapter 11, verse 14, we read, "And the Lord stirred up an adversary unto Solomon, Hadad the Edomite. He was of the king's seed in Edom." And so this foreign power begins to give trouble to Solomon and his kingdom. But did you notice? That was the hand of God That wasn't just an ambitious foreign power. That was God moving Hadad against Solomon. Look down at verse 23 of that chapter. This is speaking of another adversary, and God stirred him up another adversary, Rezon, the son of Eliada, which fled from his lord Hadadezer, king of Zobah. And so he gathers men to him, and he begins to make trouble for Solomon. More insurrection. But it wasn't just ambitious people. That was God stirring up their hearts against Solomon by way of judgment. Look at verse 26, if you would, please. And Jeroboam, who would ultimately become the king, the first king of the 10 northern tribes, and Jeroboam, the son of Nebat, an Ephrathite of Zereda, Solomon's servant, whose mother's name was Zeruah, a widow woman, even he lifted up his hand against the king. And so, my dear friend, God's judgment is often executed in the daily affairs of men and nations. Now, I cannot speak with the authority of omniscience, of course. But you and I should begin to take note and wonder. Last fall, a dear pastor friend of mine sent me an email noting some steps which had been taken by the President of the United States of America against Israel. And he said to me in that email, you ought to expect some significant difficulties and tragedies for America in the coming weeks, because he said, I have observed over the years that when the United States takes a negative stance in some particular issue against Israel, who are God's chosen people in rebellion today, but still God's chosen people who are being restored will be restored. And sure enough, within a few days, terrible storms in the Northeast with millions of dollars of damage and loss of life. And as the United States has continued to take negative positions opposing Israel in very dramatic ways in very recent days, we have continued to experience terrible difficulties in this nation, terrible storms. Just again this week in Joplin, Missouri, still people who are unaccounted for, and well over 100 dead just in the weather. Incidentally, did you see the little news article with the photograph that there were hailstones just prior to the tornado in Missouri this week that were the size of melons? Which reminds me of the hailstones during the tribulation period, which will weigh upwards of 100 pounds. And there was a photograph accompanying it with someone holding one of them, and it was as large as a cantaloupe in the hands. Now, this is not the tribulation. Don't make more of that than what I am. I'm just observing that many times God's judgment is executed in the daily affairs of men and nations. And my dear friend, it's dangerous when we don't sit up, pay attention, and take note and understand that our nation is in rebellion against God and that we are experiencing all kinds of difficulties, not just weather, but economics, loss of stature in the world, all kinds of ways. That happens in the personal life also. Not all trouble is because of God's judgment. You understand that, don't you? Job's trouble was not because of God's judgment. Job was carrying out a very special ministry unknown to him at the moment. He was a display of God's greatness and grace as God permitted him to demonstrate faithfulness to God. Not all trouble in the life comes because of God's judgment. And please don't carry that burden if that's not the situation in your case. But sometimes, sickness, financial reversal, family difficulties, sometimes those are God's hand trying to get our attention so that, like David, we can confess and forsake our sin and be restored. And so God's judgment is often executed in the daily affairs of men and nations. One further thought. Because I always fear in making an observation like this that the wrong people are the ones who hear it. That the people who are experiencing God's hand may not be listening, and others who are suffering because of the matters of life and because of tribulation which God permits to come for His own greater purposes may feel condemned when they ought not. Now, dear friend, if trouble in your life is because of God's judgment, you will know that. The Holy Spirit does not play games with us to torment us or make us feel discouraged. If there's sin in your life, you know it. Deal with it. If there's not, trust God. He will deliver you. He will bring His grace to bear in your life. Well, my third observation, and I'm going to hurry with these next four. I told someone before the service, we're not taping for Rejoice today. I can preach till 1 o'clock. No, I will have you out on time. But here's the third observation. It's a mistake to turn to your own scheming instead of obeying and trusting God. It's a mistake to turn to your own scheming instead of trusting and obeying God. Look at chapter 12, verses 26 through 30. This is Rehoboam. Rehoboam is the newly crowned king, and he's trying to use his judgment in uniting his people behind himself. And in chapter 12, verse 26, then Jeroboam built Shechem in Mount Ephraim and dwelt therein, and went out from thence and built Penuel. And Jeroboam said in his heart, now shall the kingdom return to the house of David. That is, I may lose my people and they may unite behind Rehoboam, the king of Judah in the south. I may be in trouble here. If this people go up to do sacrifice in the house of the Lord at Jerusalem, then shall the heart of this people turn again unto their Lord, even unto Rehoboam, the king of Judah, and they shall kill me and go again to Rehoboam, king of Judah. Whereupon the king took counsel and made two calves of gold and said unto them, it is too much for you to go up to Jerusalem. Behold thy gods, O Israel, which brought thee up out of the land of Egypt. And he set the one in Bethel, and the other put he in Dan. And this thing became a sin. Notice, this thing became a sin. It may be that Jeroboam in his heart was in trying to keep the people united behind him. Maybe at the start his motivation was noble or wise in his own eyes. But if it wasn't a sin at the start, it turned into a sin. Why? For the people went to worship before the one, even to Dan. The people stopped going to Jerusalem to the temple and went up to that golden calf at Dan in the north. And he made an house of high places and made priests of the lowest of the people, which were not of the sons of Levi. And he ordained a feast and so on. Jeroboam, using his own wisdom, his own rationale, took these steps. But God had told Jeroboam that he would make Jeroboam king of these 10 tribes. Jeroboam was opting in favor of his own scheming instead of in favor of what the Word of God had definitely said to him. And it's a mistake to turn to your own scheming instead of obeying and trusting God. Trust in the Lord with all thine heart and lean not to thine own understanding. Proverbs chapter 3, verse 5. My fourth observation is this: God's power is not diminished even in days of disobedience. Look at chapter 13, verses 1 and 2. And behold, there came a man of God out of Judah by the word of the Lord unto Bethel, and Jeroboam stood by the altar to burn incense. And he cried against the altar and the word of the Lord and said, O altar, altar, thus saith the Lord, behold, a child shall be born unto the house of David, Josiah by name. And upon thee shall he offer the priests of the high places that burn incense upon thee, and men's bones shall be burnt upon thee. God's power is not diminished even in days of disobedience. And the altar splits at the announcement of this prophet, and the ashes spill out of that altar. My fifth observation, the wheels of God's judgment may grind slowly, but they grind surely. I'm not going to have you turn there because of time, but you may want to make note of these references. Chapter 13, verse 2, there's this prophecy, a child shall be born unto the house of David, Josiah by name. He will turn the people back to God. In 2 Kings chapter 22, verses 1 and 2, and chapter 23, verses 15 and 16, a young boy, 8 years of age, becomes king. His name is Josiah. It's approximately 300 years after this prophecy. The wheels of God's judgment may grind slowly, but dear friend, they grind surely. It pays to obey the word of God. And finally, I would observe this: God is merciful toward those who repent and turn to him. And again, just make note of these verses in 2 Kings chapter 23, verse 25, and then back to 2 Kings chapter 22, verses 19 through 20. That boy king, Josiah, discovered the word of God in the temple and read it, and his heart was touched. And he turned to God and destroyed all the idols and the high places. He took dramatic, drastic steps to cleanse the kingdom. And he followed God with all of his heart. There never was a king like Josiah after him. God is merciful toward those who repent and turn to him. God said to Josiah that he was going to judge the kingdom of Judah also like he had Israel. But he told Josiah, I won't do it in your lifetime because you've chosen to follow me. Now, dear friend, I'm speaking to believers primarily today. Is there sin in your life, or even yet, is there sin in your heart? You need to seek God's forgiveness. And if you will, there is mercy and restoration with God.
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3: Take your Bible and find the book of Hebrews, if you would. Hebrews, and our text will be Hebrews 4, verse 12, but we'll begin in Hebrews 3. So find Hebrews 3 and 4. In 1955, J.L. Austin, a British linguist, offered a lecture that later became a book entitled How to Do Things with Words. Austin argued the linguistic concept of performative utterance, meaning that words not only describe, but words can do action. If you were to hear Austin speak, and even linguists today speak of performative utterance, you would think they were speaking of some type of magic incantation. A performative utterance can turn a bachelor into a husband, can convert a suspect into a convict and a student into a graduate. But it's not a magic incantation. In fact, it's the statement that does the work. For instance, when a pastor comes to the conclusion of a wedding ceremony, the rings have been exchanged, the vows have been made, the pastor says, "I now pronounce that you are husband and wife." And in an instant, a bachelor becomes a husband. When a judge sits upon the bench and he hears and weighs the evidence that is given, and the suspect stands before him and he takes the gavel and pounds the desk and says, "I sentence you," the suspect becomes a convict. At commencement, some of you seniors, if not most of you seniors, will walk down the aisle of the Crown Center, and there'll come a point in the commencement service that Dr. Shoemaker will step up to the lectern and he will say, "I confer upon you the degree of." And in that moment, you pass from death unto life. I mean, from being a student to a graduate in the performative utterance of the president of Pensacola Christian College. These are performative utterances. Here's another performative utterance. "In the beginning, God created the heaven and the earth, and the earth was without form and void, and darkness was upon the face of the deep, and the Spirit of God moved upon the face of the waters." Here it is. "And God said, let there be light. And there was light." God did not say, "Let the angels create light. Let the cosmos come together in some divine equation to form light." God spoke with performative utterance, "Let there be light," and in an instant, there was light. The Bible records other performative utterances. May I share a couple from our Savior Jesus Christ, which is proof of his divinity. You remember the story when Jesus was on the boat in the Sea of Galilee, and the Bible says he was asleep. And by the way, it's the only time when you read the story that the Bible says that Jesus had a pillow. He made the statement, "The birds of the air have a nest and the foxes have dens, but the Son of Man has nowhere to lay his head." And the one time that he has a pillow in the midst of that storm, those disciples come and wake him up and say, "Master, don't you care that we perish?" Christ in his humanity awakens from the sleep and he walks to the helm of that ship and he gives a performative utterance. He says to the winds, "Peace," and he says to the waves, "Be still," and Mark records there was a great calm. Jesus did not declare the angels are to calm the winds and the angels are to smooth out the waves. In performative utterance, by the speaking of his voice, the winds and the waves obeyed. I think of Jesus at the scene of a funeral in Bethany. Mary and Martha's brother has died, and they weep at his feet. Jesus, in his humanity, is moved, and the Bible records the shortest verse in the English New Testament. Jesus wept. But in his divinity, he stepped forward, and he said to those servants, "Move the stone away." That wasn't a performative utterance. He was telling the servants to do something, and the servants did that. But the performative utterance was when Jesus, after the stone was rolled away, he said, "Lazarus, come forth." And the very next verse it says, "And he that was dead came forth." It was not an angel. It was not some other form of energy that brought forth life. It was the performative utterance of the divine Son of God that brought forth life to Lazarus. May I submit to you that these biblical references of performative utterances are really recorded in the most significant performative word, the Bible, that you hold in your lap, in your hands today. In a moment, we're going to look in Hebrews chapter 4, but I'd like to gain some context. If you would, please, look in Hebrews chapter 3 for a moment and find verse number 7. The writer of Hebrews in chapter 3, verse 7, is quoting from the Old Testament in Psalm 95. This psalm was written approximately 1,000 years before the writer of Hebrews is quoting it. And it says in Hebrews 3, verse 7, "Wherefore, as the Holy Ghost saith, today, if you will hear his voice." I want to point something out to you. In verse number 7, it does not say, "Wherefore, as the Holy Ghost said." Remember, this psalm, Psalm 95, was written 1,000 years before. But now the writer of Hebrews says, the Holy Ghost says, present tense. He's using this, the present word of God, to speak to the reader of this letter, and he's reminding them that in the Old Testament they didn't enter into rest, but today you can. And he quotes that same psalm again in Hebrews 4, verse 7. Look at Hebrews 4 and verse 7 again. "He limiteth a certain day, saying in David, today, after so long a time, as it is said, today, if you will hear my voice and harden not your hearts." Verse 9, "there remaineth therefore a rest to the people of God." So he's talking of the performative utterances of God in Psalm 95. God says there is a rest, you won't enter into it, but today you can enter into it. You can enter into the rest for the people of God. And in that, he is speaking of the invitation to the rest that we all desire. God gave that rest, and if we hear his voice, we enter into it. Now, chapters 3 and 4, the writer quotes a specific passage, Psalm 95. But now I draw your attention to verse number 12, and he moves away from the passage and begins to identify the comprehensive precepts about the performative word of God. Look at verse 12. "For the word of God is quick and powerful and sharper than any two-edged sword, piercing even to the dividing asunder of soul and spirit and of the joints and marrow, and is the discerner of the thoughts and intents of the heart." Precept number one from verse number 12 is that the word of God is alive. You see it in verse 12 in the King James. It says, "For the word of God is quick." An old English word for living. The word of God is living. When you look at the original Greek word order, it's literally read this way: alive is the word of God. And the Greek word order gives the emphasis of the living character of the word of God. It was Martin Luther who said, "The Bible is alive. It speaks to me. It has feet. It runs after me. It has hands. It lays hold of me." That book that you hold in your lap in this chapel hour is not just an ordinary book. It is a living book. It is the Word of God that is alive. It's interesting, in Acts chapter 7 and verse number 38, it's recorded of Moses when he's on the mountain of Sinai receiving the law. It is spoken that of that he received the living oracles of God. Acts chapter 7, verse 38. The living oracles of God. That's an interesting term, oracle. The oracles of God. The writer of Hebrews himself uses it in Hebrews 5 and verse 12. He speaks of those who had the first principles of the oracles of God. When you study the oracle, it's an interesting phenomenon from classical Greek. The ancient Greeks would often seek a word from their gods, the multiple gods that they had, but those gods were intangible. They had no mouth to speak. They had no ears to hear. They had no eyes to see. So the oracle was the living personification of that god. The most famous ancient oracle would be the oracle at the temple of Apollo in Delphi. It's located on the slopes of Mount Parnassus above the Corinthian Gulf. And there Apollo would offer the words to those who would come to seek from him. The one that was the oracle was called the Pythia. She was a 50-year-old virgin who, under supposed inspiration, archaeologists have now found out that underneath the temple there was a reservoir of ethylene and ether, and she would sit upon it and become drunk in this stupor, and she would babble on, laughing giddily, giving prophecies to generals of armies and rulers of men, to average citizens, giving direction and advice of political impact and dealing with crime and family and laws, personal issues. And in that moment, the Greeks viewed that lady as the oracle, the living personification of Apollo, the son of Zeus. Now, when the Bible uses the term, the oracles of God, it is not saying that the preacher is the oracle of God. It is not saying that there is a Pythia that is the oracle of God. It is saying that the Bible that you hold in your hand or in your lap this morning is the personification, the living Word of God. 1 Peter chapter 1, verse 23 says, "We are born again, not of corruptible seed, but of incorruptible, by the word of God, which liveth and abideth forever." The performative word of God that you hold in your hands is, first of all, alive. Secondly, the performative word of God is also active. Look again at verse 12. "For the word of God is quick," and here it is, "and powerful." The word powerful has the idea of effective. It's really the theme of our message today. The Word of God is performative. If you write in your Bible, I encourage you to write this reference by verse 12, Isaiah 55, verse 10 and 11. The Bible says in Isaiah 55, verse 10, "For as the rain cometh down and the snow from heaven, and returneth not thither, but watereth the earth, and make it bring forth and bud, that it may give seed to the sower and bread to the eater, so shall my word be that goeth forth out of my mouth, and it shall not return unto me void, but it shall accomplish that which I please, and it shall prosper in the thing wherein I sent it." As the rain comes from the heavens to bring forth growth, so God's word comes forth from heaven and brings forth growth performatively in our lives. There are many ways that the word of God is active. I just want to give you three briefly that I thought of that spoke to me. I think of, first of all, that the word of God actively comforts the sorrowful. Psalm 119, verse 50 says, "This is my comfort in my affliction, for thy word hath quickened me." Dr. Shoemaker mentioned, for 23 years I served as a pastor in one church, and I had the privilege of seeing children born and graduate. I had the privilege of marrying many of those children to their spouses. But one of the things that was often hard for me as a pastor was seeing those people when I first came to the church who, after 23 years, had grown in age and then had passed on. I make no exaggeration when I say this. My last year, I had to preach a funeral every single week of the year of 2019. I'm here to tell you that's some of the hardest things that a pastor will ever do. Now, I understand for the believer, there is hope, there is joy, there is something far better ahead, but there is still the emotional aspect of it. There is sorrow that is there. And here is one thing that I have learned as a pastor, that when you come to those moments, they do not want to hear, those who gather at that memorial service, they do not want to hear just trite stories and cliches. What they need to hear, what they want to hear, is the promises of God that offer hope. It was novelist and historian Sir Walter Scott, when he lay dying in 1832, that he turned to his friend and his son-in-law, J.G. Lockhart. He said to Lockhart, will you read to me from the book?" Walter Scott was a man who was a voracious reader, and Lockhart wandered into his library and he found thousands of volumes of books, and he wondered which book he referred to. So he went back to the bedside of Walter Scott and he said, "Which book?" And Scott replied for him from his deathbed, "There is only one book, the Bible, that brings soul peace." It is actively comforting the sorrowful, but secondly, the active word of God actively cleanses the sinner. The truth is, as we live the Christian life, our soul is soiled and stained from the journey. I put it this way. It's like when I go to eat out at an Italian restaurant. If I'm wearing a white shirt, I can guarantee you, as much as I try, I will be speckled with red tomato sauce. Every aspect is evident when I walk out. I don't intend to. I do my best not to allow it to spill on my shirt. It just happens. And the same is true in the Christian life. As best you try, often your soul is stained from the journey of life. But it's the Word of God that actively cleanses you. Listen to what Jesus said in John 15, verse 3. Now you are clean through the word which I have spoken unto you. Jesus praying for you and I, John 17, verse 17, sanctify.

cleansing the sinner and comforting the sorrowful. But finally, the word is actively converting the soul. Write this verse in your notes. Psalm 19, verse number 7. The law of the Lord is perfect, converting the soul. It is the Bible that is the seed, the incorruptible seed. It is the Bible that God uses to convert the soul. I've met a lot of people who have told their testimony of conversion. I have never heard someone say to me, one day I was reading my geometry book, and as I was studying the hypotenuse of a triangle, I was gloriously saved. In fact, when I took geometry, I about lost my salvation a couple of times. Can I have an amen? I've never heard someone say, one day I was reading one of Shakespeare's plays, and when I came to that portion of the sonnet, it was there the Spirit spoke to me, and I knew I needed to be saved. I love to read. I love to read books by Malcolm Gladwell. He's my favorite author. I like the book Blink. It's my favorite book. Outliers, Tipping Point, all of those books. And as much as I love those books by that secular author, I have never met a single person who said, as I was reading that book by Gladwell, I knew I needed to be saved. It is the Bible that actively converts the soul. Dr. Gaylord Kambarami was the general secretary of the International Bible Society in Zimbabwe. And once, he tells the story, he was handing out New Testaments there in Zimbabwe. He came across a skeptical man. And that man told him, he said, if I take that Bible from you, I'm just going to tear out the pages and roll them up to make cigarettes. Dr. Kambarami told the man, well, you go ahead and do that, but make me a promise that before you smoke it, you make certain you read each page. Years later, Dr. Kambarami met that same man at a Christian convention. That scripture-smoking man had been saved and now was an evangelist himself. And he gave a very simple testimony. The man said when he received that New Testament, he would take a page out and he would read it and then he would smoke it. And he said, I smoked my way through the Gospel of Matthew and through the Gospel of Mark and through the Gospel of Luke. But he said, when I came to John 3:16, for God so loved the world that he gave his only begotten Son, that whosoever believeth on him should not perish, but shall have everlasting life. He said, when I read that, I couldn't smoke anymore. And he got on his knees, and that day, Jesus changed his life. That is the active Word of God converting the soul. The Word of God is alive. It's quick. The Word of God is active. It is powerful. But I want you to notice, thirdly, the Word of God is analytical. The Bible says that God takes the two-edged sword and he uses that two-edged sword for an exploratory surgery upon us, to analyze us. Notice how he analyzes us. He, first of all, divides our soul and our spirit. Look at verse 12. Piercing even to the dividing asunder of the soul and the spirit. If you're here this morning and you're a believer, you're a child of God, you may not realize this, but it's the truth of God's word. You are a trichotomous being. That means there's three parts to who you are. The Bible says in 1 Thessalonians chapter 5, verse 23, in fact, Paul is praying this prayer. He says, I pray God your whole spirit, soul, and body be preserved blameless unto the coming of our Lord Jesus Christ. It's what makes you unique in your creation. A plant has a body, but it doesn't have a soul. An animal has a body, but it also has a soul. But a believer has a body, a soul, and a spirit. And God takes his word to help us divide asunder the soul and the spirit. Well, you say, Dr. Lance, what's the difference between the soul and the spirit? Well, the soul is that which is natural. The spirit is that which is supernatural. Paul writes in 1 Corinthians 2, verse 14, but the natural man, the soulish man, receiveth not the things of the Spirit of God, for they are foolishness unto him, neither can he know them because they are spiritually discerned.
God takes His Word and He analyzes us and He divides the soul and the spirit. And He uses the example of the joints and the marrow. The joints are those hardened bones in the body. The marrow is that soft inner core of the bone. And what He's saying is this, that often our soul is hardened like those bones.

0: bones, but the spirit within is open to the reception of the discerning of the Spirit of God. When you read the Word of God is really reading you, analyzing, discerning, dividing your soul and your spirit. It analyzes us not only in dividing our soul and spirit, but it also analyzes us by discerning our meditations and our motivations. Look again at verse 12. The Word of God is a discerner of the thoughts, that's our meditations, and the intents, that's our motivations, the thoughts and the intents of the heart. Think about the meditations of our heart. Everyone meditates, and you're meditating either actively or passively. And what you really meditate or what you ponder on makes the difference. That's why the psalmist said in Psalm 19, verse 14, "Let the words of my mouth and the meditation of my heart be acceptable in thy sight, O Lord." The Hebrew word for the word meditation is the Hebrew word higeon, which it has the idea of a murmuring vibration from a harpsichord. You'll find that in Psalm 92, verse 3. It uses it directly in that picture. It talks about the solemn sound from the harpist when the harpist plucks that chord, and after the plucking of the chord, it continues to vibrate, the residual sound. That's what meditation is. It's the residual meditation upon the events of your day and the thoughts of your life. You say, "Dr. Lanz, I don't meditate." Well, I disagree with you. Everyone meditates. You either meditate actively or you meditate passively. That's why Paul tells us to meditate actively. Think on those things, Philippians 4, verse 8, that are true, that are honest, that are just, that are lovely, of good report, of virtue, of praise. Think on these things. God takes His Word and He discerns the thoughts, the meditations of our heart and mind. But then, not only does He discern our meditations, He discerns our motivations, the intent of the heart. He knows not only what we think, but He knows why we think it. That is a powerful Bible that we have in our lap today. And I ask you, have you taken time to allow the Word of God to analyze your soul and your spirit? Your meditations and your motivations. A few years ago, there's a popular book that was called The Year of Living Biblically. It's not a Christian book. In fact, it was written by a Jewish agnostic. He was Jewish ethnically, but he wasn't officially Jewish. He described himself as being Jewish the same way Olive Garden is an Italian restaurant. They just are a semblance of that. He lived in Manhattan, and for a year, he decided that he would attempt to follow every rule of the Old Testament as literally as possible. And he read the Ten Commandments of the Old Testament, and he said, "I will prescribe to those Ten Commandments." And he read the lesser-known Old Testament laws concerning diet and dress. Whatever the Old Testament prohibited, whatever the Old Testament prescribed, he followed it as best he could. When you read the book, you're going to find out the outcome was pretty interesting. He noted that Leviticus told him that he was not to clip the edges of his beard. He was to leave those unshaven. So this guy completely stops shaving, and he stops trimming his beard and stops trimming his hair. By the time he is finished, he shows a picture. He looks like a Sasquatch when he's completely finished. He stops wearing clothes that have mixed fibers. We don't realize how often we do that. I'm wearing a suit this morning. It's a woolen suit with a silk lining in the inside. And the Levitical law says, don't do that. Don't mix those two together. He refused to ever shake hands with a woman because she could be ceremonially unclean. What was interesting for me was that he would go to Central Park, and he would sit on a park bench with a handful of little pebbles, and as people would walk by, he would fling pebbles at them. They didn't realize it, but he was doing that so that he could fulfill the Old Testament law of throwing stones at adulterers. He did that for a whole year, drove his wife crazy. When you read that, though, I think it's really symbolic of where many of us are with the Word of God. He viewed the Word of God as only prohibitive or prescriptive. And for many of us, as we sit in this Christian college, we view the Word of God as being prescriptive. Just tell me what to do and I'll do it. Or we view it negatively. The Word of God is prohibitive. I'm not going to do any of those things. And while there are elements of that found in the Word of God, may we change our perspective to realize that God's Word is ultimately performatively. And you, when you understand that, can say, as the psalmist said in Psalm 119, "Thy word have I hid in my heart, that I might not sin against thee." When you hide God's word in your heart, the performative word of God will guide you as a lamp unto your feet and a light unto your path. There'll be prohibitions and there'll be prescriptions. There'll be those things that he speaks to you about. But in that, you can know that God is doing a work through his word, the performative word of God. I challenge you today to read your Bible, but not only read it expectantly, because the Bible is alive and active and analytical.
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3: Learning how to deal with criticism is a major part of life for every person. The 26th President of the United States, Theodore Roosevelt, helped shed some light on dealing with critics when he said the following, and I quote, "It's not the critic who counts, not the man who points out how the strong man stumbles or where the doer of deeds could have done them better. The credit belongs to the man who is actually in the arena, who, at best, knows in the end the triumph of great achievement, and who, at worst, if he fails, at least fails while daring greatly, so that his place will never be with the cold and timid souls who know neither victory nor defeat." Ladies and gentlemen, critics come and go, but I encourage you to continue to dare greatly.
2: That was James C. Johnson. He serves as the pastor of North Stone Baptist Church in Pensacola, Florida. 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
4: Amen. Thank you, Kristen, for a beautiful song and a great reminder. The song brings up this historic memory that I have. I've shared this, I'm sure, with you before, but if you would humor me for a moment. As a kid, there are certain memories that just kind of stand out in your mind, these images, impressions, memories. And I have some, obviously, of those that I have retained that are really significant. And one of those is just being asleep in the back seat of the car, coming back from wherever. And back in that day, you know, we didn't wear seatbelts back then. Right or wrong, I'm just saying we didn't. We stuffed them underneath the seat so they would be out of the way. And you'd be kind of laying in that big bench seat in the back, and there was another big bench seat in the front, and I can remember being asleep in the back seat of the car, and they're just the rain and the storm that we are in is a serious one. It's a big storm. Lots of rain coming down. You know how the wipers are having a hard time keeping up with the water on the windshield. And I can remember I'm asleep and I kind of wake up and I can see and you can hear the rain that's pounding on the car and going on the windshield. And I can remember looking at the storm, and then I can remember looking at my dad, who is behind the wheel of the car, and saying, "I'm not staying up for this," because he's got this. And right back asleep. Because when you're riding through the storm and your father is at the helm, there is something reassuring about that. And there's something reassuring about knowing that in times that we look at and we say, it's almost just upside down. What in the world is going on? We feel like we're being hit with one thing after another after another. Just remember, you are riding through the storm in the arms of your father. Now, obviously, today is Father's Day, and so I just had in my notes an observation about my own father and something that I think is at least timely, not only for Father's Day, but for the day in which we live. My dad is now retired and has been for several years. But for over 30 years, my dad had a title or a hat that he wore. And I mentioned it earlier in our service. My dad wore a police officer's hat. Now, I can remember that hat because as a kid, you know, we would put on his hat and wear it around the house. And I can remember, again, these images. There was a closet in the living room, and Dad kept his belt up there. And it was one of those thick patent leather belts. And so he'd have that belt on, and it had all of the, you know, the accoutrements, so to speak, all of the accessories of the officer. And certainly his gun was there, but when Dad would take that big utility belt and wrap it around the rest of his uniform, you know, he'd put that on and like, wow, that is impressive. I can hear the sound of that leather, and I can see him, how he put it on. And as a police officer, I just have to tell you, as a kid, I'm thinking, I am very proud of my dad. The other kids would talk about what their cat, what their dads did. My dad does this. My dad does this. My dad does this. Yeah, my dad locks up your dad. You know, that kind of thing, you know. So my dad's a police officer. And there is a term that's used that is an appropriate term. Peacemaker. A peacemaker. Now, let me acknowledge something that's obvious. Don't amen this, okay? Clearly, there are some bad pastors. Don't say amen. There are bad pastors, which is regrettable. But I'm thankful there's a lot of good pastors. There are some bad teachers, but I am so thankful there are a lot of good ones. There are some bad healthcare professionals. We title them today as heroes because of the lengths to which many have had to go in dealing with a pandemic. We applaud them, rightly so. There are some great ones, but obviously there are also mixed in there some bad ones. There are, in any field, in any place you look, both good and some bad. But we don't condemn all of the institutions because there are some bad. You know, one of the challenges with Father's Day and with Mother's Day, one of the challenges that's part of it, it goes hand in hand, and we recognize it, but we don't really make much of it on Father's Day. There are certainly some fathers that didn't take the mantle of the position. And there are people here, people that are watching through live stream that would say, man, it's hard for me on Father's Day because my father was just absent or he was hurtful. I don't have this great mental image. You know, Pastor, you talk about these images that you have, but my images are very different. I understand. Acknowledge it. Regret it. Even condemn the wrong, but we don't remove, obviously, fathers from the equation because there are some wrong ones. Same thing true today, I believe, with law enforcement. There are certainly complicated issues that surround that, but their primary job is to be a keeper of the, what's the next word? Peace. Peace. Sometimes we say keeper of the law, yes, there is a law and there's a standard, but the means by which they're seeking for a person to obey the law is for something bigger than that. Not just to obey the law, but to actually keep the peace. So today is not so much exclusively a Father's Day message as it is a message of one of their jobs. And that is, a father is to keep the peace. Okay, it happened in my home like this. All my mom had to say to three rambunctious boys was, hey, we will see about this when your father gets home. Okay, was that expression ever used in your home? Oh yeah, I heard an amen there. Yeah, well, okay, hey, you just wait till your father gets home. And listen, when that was said, we became like the seraph that surrounded the throne in heaven. Something dramatically changed about us because we did not want to face the wrath of Dad if Father comes home and finds out what we've been doing. And when Dad did come home, I mean, we were like, wow, whose children are these? Okay. Why? Well, because it was Dad's recognized job. I am a peacemaker, not just on the job, but on my job in the home. Take your Bible, if you would, and turn to Ephesians chapter 2. I want us to focus on the title of the message today is The Peacemaker, and I'd like to focus on the maker of peace. Ephesians chapter 2, look down at verse number 12. For context, let's read a little bit longer passage of Scripture. We're going to read Ephesians 2, beginning in verse number 12, and we'll go down through verse 19. Ephesians chapter 2, beginning in verse 12. That at that time, ye were without Christ, being aliens from the commonwealth of Israel, and strangers from the covenants of promise, having no hope and without God in the world. But now, in Christ Jesus, ye, who sometimes were far off, are made nigh by the blood of Christ, for he is our peace, who hath made both one, and hath broken down the middle wall of partition between us, having abolished in his flesh the enmity, even the law of commandments contained in ordinances, for to make in himself of twain one new man, so making peace, and that he might reconcile both unto God in one body by the cross, having slain the enmity thereby. And he came and preached peace to you which were afar off and to them that were nigh. For through him we both have access by one Spirit unto the Father. Now therefore, ye are no more strangers and foreigners, but fellow citizens with the saints and of the household of God. As we look this morning at this passage of Scripture, I want us to notice how God took groups that there seemed to be no way of reconciliation, and he made of two very different groups, he made of two one. And in that one, there was no potential for division. How different it is to realize not just that something exists, but that something exists and it's yours. I mean, there's something very different. For us to recognize that peace is available is one thing, but for us to recognize that peace is mine is a completely different thing. For example, for you to look at a car and you say, that's a nice new car, is one thing. For you to look at a car and say, wow, that's my car, is a different thing. Whoa, that's $1 million. That's something. That's my $1 million. That's a different thing, right? Okay, for us to recognize, yes, Jesus is the Prince of Peace. Jesus came bringing peace. Now, because of Christ, there is peace. Okay, for us to recognize that is one thing, but for us to know that as ours is actually a different, better thing. Okay, please take note that he uses in verse number 14, for he is our peace. Okay, the first thing we're going to look at is he is peace, and obviously that is ours. The church at Ephesus that this book is being specifically or first directed to, that church is made up of primarily, not exclusively, but primarily it is made up of Gentiles. And the book is directed for the most part to those who had been considered by the Jews to be people removed from any possibility of real peace with God. But verse number 13 in our passage, it says this, but now in Christ Jesus, ye who sometimes were far off are made nigh by the blood of Christ. You who at one point were far away, now you are right here. How does this happen? By the blood of Jesus Christ. One person said it this way, so near, so very near to God, nearer I cannot be. For in the person of his Son, I am as near as he. How many of you have ever watched a young child who's a little bit frightened grab hold of a parent's leg and just hide themselves, cling themselves to that parent because there's something that they're afraid of? And it's like they're holding on so tightly. Listen, you can't get any closer to that which you consider to be your security than you are right now. There's something that Jesus is revealing to us that was accomplished at Calvary that allows us to be as near to God as is Jesus Christ. How close is Jesus, the Son, to God, the Father? How close is he? Jesus said it this way, I and my Father are one. Listen, there is absolutely no division between us. And that is what Jesus is revealing. That's what the Word is saying. You can be as close to God as is the person of Jesus Christ. Paul uses an illustration in Ephesians that the Gentiles would have known and the Jews would have held. The Gentiles would have known it was some disappointment. They would have said, There is some difference that you have put between us because of our nationality. You have made us of a lesser sort, and now you're saying, no, this is only allowed if you are of my persuasion, my type. Only can you come here if you're a Jew and there is a wall that divides. No, that's for you. This is for us. And the Apostle Paul uses this as an illustration writing to the people at the church in Ephesus. He said, okay, here's what Jesus did. This would have been so difficult for the Jews to fully appreciate, and this would have been such wonderful news for the Gentiles. Paul says, here's what Jesus did. He removed the middle wall of partition. He removed the dividing wall. You say, well, what's so big about that? In the temple at Jerusalem, there was actually a literal court that was titled the Court of the Gentiles. And there was a wall about 4.5 feet tall, beautifully done, decorated with columns. And on the columns, there would be posted in different languages signs that said, In the face of death, you cannot cross over this wall. You, if you're a Gentile, you are to remain in the court of the Gentiles, but you can go no further. And you know what the Apostle Paul just says to the Gentiles? The wall's been removed. What? The wall that we've never been able to go beyond? The wall that if we set foot on the other side, the Jews would say, the temple has been contaminated. Yeah, that wall, he says, has been fully, completely obliterated. He has removed the middle wall of partition. Josephus the scholar, about 70 AD, he wrote, when you go through these first cloisters unto the second court of the temple, there was a partition made of stone all around, whose height was 3 cubits. Its construction was very elegant, and it stood upon pillars at equal distances from one another, declaring the law of purity, that no foreigner should go within that sanctuary. For that second court of the temple was called the sanctuary and was ascended by 14 steps from the first court. A non-Jew could only go so far as the court of the Gentiles, but there they had to stop. Do you know how seriously the Jews took the fact that no Gentile, you do not come here, this is reserved, a big sign. Jews only. Do you know how seriously they took this? If we look in our passage, in our Bibles, at Acts chapter 21, why don't you join me there for just a moment? Acts chapter 21, look down at verse number 27. Acts 21, beginning in verse 27. And when 7 days were almost ended, the Jews which were of Asia, when they saw him in the temple, that is the Apostle Paul, when they saw him in the temple, stirred up all the people and laid hands on him, crying out, Men of Israel, help! This is the man that teacheth all men everywhere against the people and the law and this place. And further brought Greeks also into the temple. Now look at what they say. And hath polluted this holy place. Verse 29. For they had seen before with him in the city of Trophimus an Ephesian. An Ephesian, Ephesus. Whom they supposed Paul had brought into the temple. He hadn't, but they supposed. And all the city was moved, and the people ran together, and they took Paul and drew him out of the temple, and forthwith the doors were shut. And as they went about to kill him, tidings came unto the chief captain of the band that all Jerusalem was in an uproar. Paul is illustrating, through the passage that we're looking at in Ephesians, he's illustrating that wall. This wall that the Jews would defend at their own life, they would take the life of another who set foot, who brought a Greek, a Gentile into the sanctuary. That wall has been removed. He was teaching that Christ broke down the barrier. He tore down the wall. Now, in Christ, both Jew and Gentile meet on common ground. And that common ground is Jesus. He is the peace. Let me ask you this. Have you ever gone into a place before? Have you ever walked into a room, and when you walked into the room, you said, oh, it's so peaceful in here. Have you ever maybe walked into a forest, and when you walk in, the sounds of nature, the serenity, the coolness, the smell, you say, oh, there's such a sense of peace in here. The first thing that we understand about He is our peace is He is peace. Not just that He's providing it for us, it comes from the one who is that. When we find ourselves in Christ, we find that we are in the one who not just offers something, He is something. Christ is peace. But let's go a little bit further with this idea. Let's explore the passage and see what else is He. Well, first of all, He is peace, but then look at what He did. Number two, He made peace. He is, and He made peace. Okay, look at verse number 15. Ephesians chapter 2, verse number 15. Here the Bible says this. Having abolished in His flesh the enmity. That is, He abolishes the division, even the law of commandments contained in ordinances, for to make in Himself of twain, or of two, one new man, so making peace, and that He might reconcile both unto God in one body by the cross, having slain the enmity, the war, the fact that they were enemies, having slain the enmity thereby. Okay, remember, the wall of separation is abolished. Why? Well, because the wall means separation, but in Christ, there is no division. The two were reconciled in Him, thereby making peace. The veil in the temple. You remember when Christ died, the veil in the temple that actually now separates not just the Gentiles, but the Jews from the most holy place. Even the veil was rent in two. You might think that God would have wanted, well, I want to save a little bit of distinction. I want to keep a little bit of separation. That just is going to be healthy. Hey, I have destroyed the wall of partition that separates man from man. But to what lengths did Jesus go? He separates now not only the division between man and man with the wall of partition, He actually separates that which has kept me back from God. The veil now is rent in twain, and now in the person of Jesus Christ, I can be as close to God as is Jesus. Jesus Christ, through his substitutionary death, burial, and resurrection, not only is he peace, he made peace. Okay, so we notice the expression, for to make in himself of twain, of two, one new man, so making peace. Okay, have you ever used the expression before, it takes two? Okay, you have a problem, there's some difficulty, some issue, and is it ever only one person's fault? You know, usually we say, well, okay, when you're kids, you're saying, well, he started it. Okay, that's the thing that resolves everything. Well, he started it and I came in and finished. Okay, well, what we're saying is two people were at odds, two people were at issue. Well, you know, when you start to think about what is it that God's going to do to resolve this division between the two? Because these divisions run deep. Wow, this person hates this person. This group hates this group. How are you going to resolve that? Because it is two. How's this going to be answered? Well, there's only one way, and that is you have to make something new that is no longer representative of the two. Now you have to take those two, remove the enmity, so that you can actually make of the two one. The death of Christ not only brought together God and man, it also brought together Jew and Gentile. In his commentary, John Phillips wrote, the enmity between Jew and Gentile was deep, acrimonious, ancient, and enduring. Jews regarded Gentiles as unclean scavenger dogs. Gentiles despised Jews as grasping, canting, religious hypocrites. Jewish ritual laws, especially the laws concerning clean and unclean food, made it virtually impossible for a conscientious Jew to have table with a Gentile. So social interaction was practically forbidden. But Christ made peace, allowing two warring factions to die and then be made alive in him. In Galatians chapter 2, verse number 20, Paul says something that many of us could quote by heart. He said it this way. He said, I, that is Saul of Tarsus, Saul, the one who's a Pharisee of the Pharisees. I am trained under Gamaliel as touching the law as a Jew, perfect. Here's what happened. The Apostle Paul said, that me, I was actually crucified with Christ. Nevertheless, I live. Yet, not I, but Christ liveth in me. And the life which I now live in the flesh, I live by the faith of the Son of God who loved me and gave himself for me. I do not frustrate the grace of God. For if righteousness come by the law, then Christ is dead in vain. Do you know what the Apostle Paul is saying? He's saying, hey, what he did, that happened to me. And so I'm crucified with Christ, and yet I still live. Notice what this peace accomplishes. Again, back in our text, Ephesians 2:15, having abolished in his flesh the enmity, even the law of commandments contained in ordinances, for to make in himself of twain, of two, one new man, so making peace. One commentary I read said it this way. The greatest barrier between Jew and Gentile was the ceremonial law. The law of commandments contained in ordinances. The feasts, the sacrifices, offerings, laws of cleanliness and purification, and all other such distinctive outward commandments were abolished. You say, what happened then with this tearing down of that middle wall of perdition? God's moral law was not abolished. I'm going to say that again, and this is oftentimes it's not muddy, it's not difficult to understand, but oftentimes people, I think, try to make it confusing. Here's what God did. He left all of the moral law completely intact, but he abolished all of the picture laws, all of the ceremonial laws, all of those things that were pointing us to who is God. So don't plow with an ox and a donkey together. Don't do that. Why? Because he's teaching us these distinctions between that which is light and darkness, that which is moral and that which is immoral. Don't wear mixed fabric. Why not? Because there's a picture of come out from among them and be separate, saith the Lord, and touch not the unclean thing. All of these things are pictures pointing us to something bigger, a more important truth. All throughout Scripture, his moral law reflects his moral holy nature. Therefore, what was morally wrong in the Old Testament has always been wrong and will always be wrong. And regardless of what our Supreme Court says, there is only one supreme ruler, and his moral law and view of holiness are unchangeable. They originate in the one who is always the same. God's moral law was left intact. The problem is I can never achieve that moral law, so there was one who said, let me do it for you. And if you'll be found in me, you will be free from the guilt of the law. The ceremonial law restricted foods was completely abolished. The Jews could eat with anyone now. Before Christ, the Gentiles could not worship in the temple, and the Jews were not supposed to worship outside of the temple. But now, they could worship God anywhere. This is what Jesus is speaking of when he's talking to the woman at the well. Remember the woman in Samaria, the woman at the well? He says, Jesus saith to the woman, woman, believe me, the hour cometh when ye shall neither in this mountain nor yet at Jerusalem worship the Father. That's revolutionary. She said, well, we worship our way in this mountain. I know the Jews, they worship at the temple. And Jesus says, there's coming a day when neither of those places are exclusive. You're going to be able to worship God anywhere. This is what Christ is doing. Christ is the peace, and he made peace. You say, how did he accomplish it? He had to create something new. He made of two a new man. This is not new as in, oh, there's another new car rolling off the line. This is not new in that, oh, it's something just like the one that was done before. It's something completely different, something that hasn't existed before. The Greek word is kahinos, kahinos. And the word means of a new kind, unprecedented, novel, uncommon, unheard of. This is a new that is different both in quality and in kind. What Christ accomplishes is not just an improved Jew, not just a better Gentile, but something completely different. A new man. Today we refer to them as a true Christian. In Romans chapter 10, verse 12 and 13, Paul said it this way, for there is no difference. That is such a great word, such a great statement. For there is no difference between the Jew and the Greek. For the same Lord over all is rich unto all that call upon him. For whosoever shall call upon the name of the Lord shall be saved. So, Jesus is peace. Then he made peace. And then let me just wrap it up by saying he preached peace. In Ephesians chapter 2, look at beginning verse number 17. And came and preached peace to you which were afar off and to them that were nigh. For through him we both have access by one Spirit unto the Father. Now therefore, ye are no more persons and ye are no more strangers and foreigners, but fellow citizens with the saints and of the household of God. The word preached here, it's almost always used in connection with the gospel because it's such good news. And you know what Jesus did? His death, his burial, and resurrection is the news, the good news that he brought. And he said, hey, listen, for God so loved the world that he gave his only begotten son. What is this promise? This promise is a promise that is offered to all. He said it this way, I have something. What is this good news? It's something you haven't had like this before. In John chapter 14, verse 27, Jesus said, peace I leave with you. My peace I give unto you. Not as the world giveth, give I unto you. Let not your heart be troubled, neither let it be afraid. Do you know what he's saying? He's saying, hey, I've got something new, a new peace, and I am preaching that peace. It is when Jesus came, the announcement is made, peace on earth. Why? Because Jesus was coming to remove the enmity, not only the horizontal enmity, primarily seen between Jew and Greek. We have horizontal enmity today in lots of different ways. So sometimes it's economic status. Sometimes it's the color of skin. Sometimes it's geographic. Sometimes it's just because I choose it. It doesn't matter. What Jesus said is, I came and I am offering not only horizontal peace, I'm offering horizontal peace because you can have vertical peace, peace between God and man, which is the answer for peace between man and man. In John 16:33, these things have I spoken unto you, that in me ye might have peace. In the world ye shall have tribulation, but be of good cheer. I have overcome the world. Was this promise ever truly realized? Jesus coming, speaking such words of peace. After Jesus' ascension, Peter was preaching. And in Acts chapter 10, beginning in verse 34, the Bible says, then Peter opened his mouth and said, of a truth, this is true. Of a truth, I perceive that God is no respecter of persons. But in every nation, he that feareth him and worketh righteousness is accepted with him. The word which God sent unto the children of Israel, preaching peace by Jesus Christ, he is, the Bible says, Lord of all. And what is the fruit, the evidence of the Spirit that you and I are to enjoy? The fruit of the Spirit is love. This is ours, joy, ours, peace. The very kingdom of God is characterized by the following. For the kingdom of God is not meat and drink, but righteousness and peace and joy in the Holy Ghost, Romans 14, 17. Paul is not saying that the Jews had to proselytize the Gentiles. Please hear this. That's what the early church struggles with. Well, okay, if the Gentiles want to be a part of the church, okay, but they're going to have to become Jews to actually be a part of. No, he's saying no. Don't make a proselyte, make a disciple, a follower of Jesus. So Jew, just like you came to the Father, that's the same way that the Gentiles need to come to the same. This is going to be an ongoing challenge for the Jews. They would be continually trying to make Gentiles follow their religious practices. They would command them to be circumcised, follow the feasts, observe the days. They would need to eat only certain types of food, and on it would go. But what Paul is saying is, no, we come on equal ground. No, you and I have to take special care that we don't try to make followers of Campus Church. Now, I'm gonna say that, and I hope you're two steps ahead of me. We at Campus Church, we do it this way, so you should do it that way as well. Now, is it okay for us to do church a certain way so long as it fits within the framework of Scripture? We have great freedom. And God left a lot of freedom for how churches function. There's a lot of liberty, for lack of a better term. In fact, that's a wonderful term. There's a lot of liberty for how to do church. There are essentials. We don't get to fudge on that. But Campus Church has some things that are just part of us. I think it's wonderful. It's one of the reasons why God has assembled us together, because, oh, those things are important to us. Listen, how many of you are, you don't have to say anything audibly, but how many of you are excited about the choir coming back? Man, I can't wait to hear the choir again, to see them distanced and singing, and I can't wait for it, okay? To hear the orchestra. Does church have to have a choir? No. Do they have to sing the exact same? Hey, listen, what songs does the Campus Church choir sing? Because those are the approved songs. Do you know what God did not do? He didn't give us a so to speak, a Christian menu. And whatever's on the menu, you just feel free to order. But if it's not on the menu, no, you can't have that. Do you know what he, in a sense, it's kind of like a scratch kitchen. He says, hey, here's the ingredients. Now start putting Christianity together. And what we like is we like to say, well, the menu is this because this is exactly what I grew up with. And the menu says, because this is how we've always done it. But God says, no. You looking unto Jesus. So it's not Campus Church. It's not Pensacola Christian College. It's not, forgive the silliness of this, but it's not Jeff Redlin. It is the one around whom we share common focus, and that is Jesus Christ. So to sing a certain way or to wear a tie or not to wear a tie, to have facial hair or not to have facial hair, sometimes we use the expression old paths. If we use the expression old paths to say the only thing I'm connecting to old paths are the timeless truths of the Word of God, then it's a wonderful expression. But if we are teaching old paths only because it's our old way of doing it, we have to be careful that we don't force that on another person. The only old path that we hold to is the path of truth. Can we do something because we have a historic connection to it? Yes. The wonderful truth about the church of Jerusalem, do you know they actually retained some of their historic practices? They retained them, but not for righteousness. More because it was a cultural aspect. More because it was something now, hey, let's use this as a picture that Jesus came. But not because it was commanded. Therefore, they couldn't command it of someone else either. To make a proselyte is safer. That means you do it my way. Just tell them what to do and they're in. To make a follower of Jesus may be more difficult, but it is infinitely better and far more exciting. There is something dynamic and alive about that process. Are we striving to make followers of Campus Church and our way, or do we desire to make disciples, followers of Jesus? If we are already followers of him, then that question is fairly easily answered. Ephesians 2:18, for through him we both, different groups, for in him, through him, we both have access by one Spirit unto the Father. Now therefore, ye are no more strangers and foreigners, but fellow citizens with the saints and of the household of God. Paul is saying to the Gentiles at the church in Ephesus, you are no longer foreigners. You are a fellow citizen. We are all the same in the household of God.
1: 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And now, a sermon from a past Bible conference at Pensacola Christian College.
5: Let's everyone stand for the reading of the Word of God, Matthew chapter 6. Thank the Lord for the good preaching we heard yesterday from Brother Monty. Looking forward to hearing him this morning. And then tonight, Brother Box. Who knows what Brother Box will do? Amen. I don't, but I'm going to be here for it. I'll tell you that. Thank you so much. All of you that have anything and everything to do with this college, I thank the Lord for Pastor McBride and the great job that he's done in pastoring our young people. And it was really great being with our young people last night over at the Skeebies. Appreciate the ice cream. That's always in order. And thank God for you, Brother Mullinex, and everyone here. Dr. Shoemaker, just wonderful. And I thank the Lord for the shared history that we've had with many of these people. And I think about Brother Shoemaker, I think I'm going to forever see him as a young man living in Lowell, Indiana, with a great mom and dad and not bad siblings. Amen. All right. Matter of fact, we were with Dr. Shoemaker's younger brother in Greenville, South Carolina last week, and doing a great job. Amen. All right. I like all the Shoemakers. Amen, don't you? All right, good. If not, you may be in trouble. Amen. Matthew chapter 6. Now, this is a very familiar passage of Scripture. I would imagine many of you, if not most of you, could Man, I'm telling you, I could see your socks, buddy. That was the biggest yawn I have seen in a long time. Congratulations. Yeah, that's good. I'm with you, man. I feel it, okay? All right. But it's all good. Now, are you thoroughly embarrassed? Yeah. Maybe. Bless his heart. He went, yeah, like as if to say, keep going, keep moving, keep moving. Amen. That's great. I yawn too. Yawning feels good. Only thing feels better than that is a sneeze. Amen. All right. So most of you could quote this by heart, but let's read it together. Matthew chapter 6. Let's begin reading in verse number 8, and we'll close out at verse number 13. Ready? Let's read together. Be not ye therefore like unto them, for your Father knoweth what things ye have need of before ye ask him. After this manner therefore pray ye, our Father which art in heaven, hallowed be thy name. Thy kingdom come, thy will be done in earth as it is in heaven. Give us this day our daily bread, and forgive us our debts as we forgive our debtors. And lead us not into temptation, but deliver us from evil. For thine is the kingdom and the power and the glory forever. Amen. Boy, that sounded great, didn't it? Hearing the whole student body give the model prayer. Well, let's remain standing. We'll have a word of prayer, and then please be seated. Father God, we thank you for the precious word of God. Today we pray that we might do it justice. But even as we pray this, Lord, we understand that your word is inspired. We can only be inspiring, hopefully and prayerfully. But Lord, your word is perfect. If I veer off from the mind of Christ, from the word, then please bring us back to the word, into the mind of Christ. Give us the Holy Spirit unction to function for this message especially. Because Lord, if I deliver this in such a way that doesn't bring glory to you and cause young people to want to pray more, then I have totally failed. And I don't want to do that. I want to bring glory to you in this message. Please, Lord, change lives with these thoughts in Jesus' name. Amen. You may be seated. The Lord Jesus asked a question. We were in that vicinity yesterday, but in Matthew 26 and verse number 40, he said to his disciples, what? Could you not watch with me 1 hour? You know, I have a tendency, and I think it's pretty good for all of us to have a tendency to be a literalist when we come to the scriptures. The only time that we really have permission not to be literal is when God identifies his word in figurative language or in allegory, like the kingdom of heaven is likened to a man, you know? So when God is talking, it's really good to take him literally at what he said. I was reading this morning there in the book of the Revelation how that in 1 hour Babylon is destroyed. Now, I know that we can look at that figuratively want to, but I have no problem seeing how God can destroy all of civilization as it is known in 1 hour. If he, and he did, made all of what we see in the universe in 6 days, he has no problem taking everything down on planet Earth in 1 hour. At this most traumatic moment of the Lord Jesus' life, he asked this question to the disciples, not, could you watch with me for this night? Not, could you watch with me for 3 hours? But could you not watch with me for 1 hour? Could you give me 1 hour of your time? That's interesting. That was what the Lord requested of man. Six in numerology is the study of man, the number of man. That's why 666 is the worst that man can give, which is the best that he can give, 666. By the way, parenthetically, I got to share this with you. Do you know what the height of Calvary is? It's exactly 777 feet above sea level. 777. Isn't that perfect? That takes care of all of man's problems. 666, 777, that's the height of Calvary. So that I share that with you. Know. But the Lord Jesus said, could you not watch with me for 1 hour? Could you give me that, you know? Interesting enough, the model prayer that we just read, and it's not the Lord's Prayer, that's John 17. The Lord never needed to pray, forgive him debts or trespasses, right? So this is what the Lord was teaching us. This is how you pray. And he gives 6 points there. Our Father which art in heaven, hallowed be thy name. Thy kingdom come, thy will be done. And if you count it off, there's 6 points. If you

every missionary in the foreign field, and you look at your watch and 2.5 minutes have gone by. Totally exasperated, totally frustrated, and you're thinking, how do I do this? The disciples, in the harmony of the scriptures, Luke 11, this same event in Luke's eyes, points out that the disciples were asking the Lord Jesus, Lord, teach us to pray. As John taught his disciples to pray, so that seemed to be an understood thing, that prayer was important. John, whatever he taught, you know, when we get to heaven, it's going to be great having conversation with people like, John, can you tell me how you did it? Lord, teach us to pray as John taught his disciples to pray. Now, John's gone, but, you know, we never quite got it. Or we got it, we just need more instruction. And so Jesus in Luke 11 gave the harmony of what we read here. You know, you can find in scripture such as Matthew 6, Luke 11, where Jesus teaches his followers to pray, but you can see nowhere in the scripture where he teaches anybody how to preach. If we do not learn to talk to God for men, we'll have no power talking to men for God. Ravenhill said, prayer is the preacher's power. Prayer is a penitent's plea. Prayer is the orphan's refuge. And a preacher that's not a praying preacher is a playing preacher. Do you know the main reason deacons were placed into the church? This is not speculative. This is dogmatic, emphatic truth. The widows, the people that needed help, in the daily business and administration of the church had become so taxing that the ministers of the Word of God were not giving sufficient time to the ministry of the Word and to prayer. So deacons such as Stephen and Philip were brought into the church to free up the ministers of the Word, the apostles of the Lord, to give themselves, the Bible uses this term in Acts chapter 6, continually to prayer and the ministry of the Word. And yet it seems like in many churches today, the most impressive thing that about a pastor is he's a good CEO. He's a great administrator. He knows his business. His business acumen is second to none. Nulli secundus, great. Lost in the shuffle and the busyness of the church is the most important thing that God gave us to do. Pray. Luke 18:1, men ought always to pray and not to faint. 1 Thessalonians, pray without ceasing. When Paul was talking to Timothy about praying for authorities, he said, first of all, that men should pray. First of all, that's the exact wording, first, priority. You can do more than pray, but you can't do more if you do not pray. That's worth doing. Ian Bounds said, I'd rather teach one man to pray than 10 men to preach. Like the old song says, ere you left your room this morning, did you think to pray? The most life-changing thing that ever took place in my life was when I got serious with God about prayer. You know, in Christian colleges, there's often an elephant in the room that people don't want to talk about. It's doubt, unbelief. Sometimes young people are very ashamed after being reared up in a preacher's home or a deacon's home or a faithful Christian's home and having made a decision for the Lord when you were younger. It's hard to admit that you've had doubts of the very existence of God. Wondering, do I believe this just simply because I was reared up to believe this? I, for one, went through a great inquisitiveness about God's reality and am I believing this only because Dad didn't, Mom didn't? I really never had an option. And believe me, in the days that we're living in, the atheists
which were

better be termed nowadays as hate theists. The atheists now are evangelical in their trying to force people not to believe. It's amazing. Some of the kids with the accessibility of the web and the accessibility of many writings now, all they need to do is just begin to read a little bit and their doubts flourish. Is God real? I mean, Jesus died on the cross. I know that's history and everything, but you know, I mean, really? The blood, altar, all that stuff, you know? The Bible, inspired. Some people believe this and some people believe that. And do I just believe this because I've been cornered up in this little right ring lunatic fringe? Am I in this bubble right here in Pensacola? I mean, you know, is this thing real? And you know, I do believe in apologetics very strongly. The young people at our church would tell you in a moment, I really thank God for those people who have written and given an answer of the hope that's within us. I praise God for that. But I tell you, you can read all of the best apologetic books, but there can still sometimes be that nagging doubt. Is God real? Does this thing work, this Christianity? I'm not saying it doesn't work for other people, but does it really work? And am I wasting time? Is there something else I could do? I mean, I'm constricted even by some of these weird standards that everybody, I mean, I got to dress this way, I got to do this way. And well, what if God isn't real and I'm dressing? I like what one of my kids said. Said, Dad, I figured out who we are. I said, who are we? She said, we're Amish with a TV. And even that's restricted, amen? That's right. For me, God became real in the experience of prayer. If you don't experience God in prayer, you're going to live with doubts for the rest of your life. Like one old timer said, who had not read all those apologetic books. He said, if God ain't real, who did I talk to this morning? I have no problem believing in Joel Moulinex. I believe in Joel Moulinex. I'm not looking at him. I don't see him. I don't hear him. I don't have the ability right now to touch him, but I believe in Joel. You want to know why? I talked to him this morning. I shook his hand. I felt him. He's real. I saw that white plume around his head. It's a halo. I know who that is. I believe in Joel. Hallelujah. I hope I haven't started the doctrine, the Joelology here, you know. We have a Joel back in Houston. But anyway, okay, time out, okay. I like the Joel here very much, okay. Not a lot of similarities, okay, although other people do. Anyway, see, sometimes, listen to me carefully, I know that we don't base what we believe on feelings, okay? I know that. And we're so insistent that we don't get caught up in emotionalism, that we begin to play down the experience of God. You understand? See, God has made our being to long for experience. I mean, listen to the psalmist. Oh, that I might know where I might find thee, as the deer panteth for the water brooks, so my soul panteth after thee. See, that's real, and that's experiential. You need to experience God. And see, as I said to the seminary students, here's my testimony. I was down the gutter. I wallowed in the muck and mire of this old world. I did everything there was to do until I was gloriously saved at the age of 6. I did not have a dramatic conversion.
I never got delivered from alcohol. I've never been drunk. I've never touched dope. Close as I got to it was NyQuil. And that scared me, to tell you the truth. So when you're delivered from not picking up your room, you're delivered from hitting your brother, you know, I was such a horrible sinner. God convicted me of hitting my brother. Really, I've not been too convicted about hitting my brother. So, you see, we sometimes will hear these conversions. And I remember back in the 60s, I would hear these conversions of dope addicts and people saved out of these tremendously wicked lives. I thought, too bad I didn't kick up my heels a little bit. And too bad I didn't get saved when I was 18. Oh, man. I was a drug addict. I was a $100 a day dope addict. I was a down and outer. I was a whoremonger. But God saved me. Wow. From darkness and the light, big time. Woo. Mine was kind of like, you know, from gray into more gray into white. You know, just, you know. Is God real? Is God real? Did this thing really work? I mean, am I really saved? I mean, I don't have the, I was a $100 a day dope addict. I wasn't even convicted of that. I didn't know what dope was when I got saved. All I knew was, Jesus loves me, this I know. You want to know what brought me under conviction? Flannel graph lessons. Zacchaeus was a wee little man, and a wee little man was he. He climbed up in that sycamore tree for the Lord he wanted to see. And he said, Zacchaeus, you come down. Boys and girls, don't you want to come to Jesus too? Yeah. I wasn't running from Jesus. I wanted to jump down out of a tree. I'm ready. You remember, boys and girls, Nicodemus came to Jesus by night and said, you must be born again. Johnny, how old are you? 6. You were born in the flesh. You need to be born in the spirit. Johnny, do you know you need to be born in the spirit? Yes, ma'am. I wasn't under great travail. Oh, God. I haven't been born again. I'm going to burn in hell forever. I just wanted the Lord as my shepherd. I shall not want. Johnny, you want the Lord as your shepherd? Mm-hmm. Yes, ma'am. I'm ready. Can I pray now? I remember I was 4 years old when my brother got saved. He was 6. I followed him into the bedroom. Mom closed the door and said, you can't do this yet. You're too young. But I want to, Zacchaeus was a wee little man. I want to be saved. I really did. Yeah. I remember as a 5-year-old boy sitting Indian style in front of the TV when Billy Graham was at Madison Square Gardens. Won't you come? You need Jesus Christ in your heart. You're gonna die without him. Won't you come? And I'm 5 years old. I'm ready. Ethel Waters, his eye is on the sparrow. I know, he's looking at me. I'm ready. Mama, I'm ready. You're not ready. Yeah, but Billy Graham said I could come. No, Daddy said no. But I promise, Scout's Honor, my opening prayer when I was 6 years old. They wouldn't let me pray until I was 6. I promise, this is my opening prayer at 6 years of age. Lord, I'm sorry I put you off for so long. I'd been running from God for 2 years, but it wasn't my fault. Mom and Dad didn't let me get saved. But even at 6, it was so undramatic. Johnny, did you pray that prayer?
Yes, ma'am. Yes, sir. Did you really mean it? I did. I did. I felt like such a loser because as soon as I prayed the prayer, I overheard mother. I don't know if your mom was like my mom. I could hear my mom's whisper a mile away. Like in church, you know, communion, you know, you're in trouble. I overheard mom say, Jillian, you think he understands? You think he knows? Now, Johnny, yes, ma'am, yes, sir. You want to get baptized? I thought they didn't think I meant it. So I said, well, I guess not. 2 years later, under conviction, I really was. Why can't I get baptized? Well, Johnny, did you really get saved? Yes, sir. I did. Did what you, Zacchaeus was, I did all that. I jumped out of the tree. I came to Jesus by night. I did all of that. Please, can I get baptized? Stood on a cinder block. And remember, I thought, this is big. Because they didn't want me to do this unless I really meant it. So I'm going to watch. And remember, I had this long baptismal robe that hung down 2 feet beyond where my feet were, you know. And Daddy set me on top of a cinder block and said, he's come now professing his faith in Christ. I baptize you in the name of the Father, the Son, and the Holy Ghost. And it sounded so great. I just kept my eyes open the whole time. I didn't want to miss anything. That's about as dramatic as it got right there, you know. But when I learned to pray, when I began to pray, things changed. And not just when I begin to pray, because in just a couple of minutes' time, anybody can say, Lord, thank you for the day, many wonderful things. Bless this food for our body. We give our bodies back to you for thy service. God is great. God is good. Now we're thinking for the... Could you not watch with me, Jesus said, for 1 hour? It is a secret that not really is a secret that changed my life, and not mine only. I'm thinking right now, Carl Green, you've been right here with us many, many years ago. We've prayed together for an hour, many times. I'm thinking right now of Paul and Patrick Cisson that are in our church. I've prayed with their father many times for an hour. Matter of fact, Juanita, Grace's mom, will come when we have early morning prayer between 5 and 6 on Tuesdays and Thursdays. She'll be back in the corner with Rosa Pillay and any other ladies that may come in. They'll be in their corner and the men are down at the altar praying for an hour. Jesus said, could you not watch with me for 1 hour? And that's where the experience of God became so real. I don't have to have all of the apologetics and all of the answers to know. I'm telling you, today, God was real in my life. Jesus Christ was more real to me this morning than Joel Molinex was this morning. How can I doubt somebody that I've had conversation with, that by faith I've touched, that by faith I've experienced, and the just shall live by faith? And the reason a lot of us are enjoying life is because we're not living, and we're supposed to live by faith. And that's what prayer is all about, being caught up in the life of faith. Jesus said in John 10:10, the thief cometh not before to steal and to kill and destroy. We see that, don't we? Look at Newtown, Connecticut. That's the thief for you. He comes to steal and to kill and destroy. But Jesus said, I'm come that they might have life and that they might have it more abundantly. I would agree with little that Henry David Thoreau said, except for one thing he said at the end of his life. He said, how sad to come to the end of one's life, only discover that he never lived. How sad to come to the end of one's life, only discover he's never lived. Buzz Aldrin was first on the moon with Neil Armstrong. 10 years after he was first on the moon, the reporter said, give us a statement about how far we've come. In 10 years' time, Buzz Aldrin lost his mind twice, lost his family divorce. Here's what he said. They taught us how to walk on the moon, but no one told us how to live on the earth. Jesus did. Jesus did. He said, in like manner pray ye.
He said, my house will be called a house of prayer. A lot of times we forget when he drove the money changers out of the temple, we forget the message that he gave. The message he gave.